0: presence. And he is the unapproachable light, the God of all, and their life. That one who bestowed existence on creation is with each and all of us now, and so we can rest in our hope. As St. John Chrysostom comments, we have a good thing, salvation and peace, committed to us to keep. And how do we do this? St. John asks. We do it by the Holy Spirit, who indwells us. As he widely concludes, for it is not in the power of a human soul, when instructed with things so great, to be sufficient for keeping them of himself. So it's the Holy Spirit who dwells in us, who helps us to keep the good things that have been given. The final antiphon of the three that we're considering today retains that confidence, but also puts in our minds the importance of awe and reverence. Here's the antiphon. Truly, they who fear the Lord are now forever blessed, for they have found the way of life in the never-decaying glory. Rejoice, O chief shepherd, as thou seest thy children's children like plants around thy table, bearing branches of good works. Of course, we recognize the language of fearing the Lord from the Old Testament and can see how the antiphon takes its cue from Psalm 127, which commences by enjoining the fear of the Lord and then repeats the concept. Here is that short psalm. Blessed are all who fear the Lord, who walk in his ways. Blessed are you, and it shall be well with you. Your wife will be like a thriving vine on the sides of your house, your sons like shoots of olives around your table. Behold, thus shall a man be blessed who fears the Lord. May the Lord bless you from Zion, and may you see the good of Jerusalem all the days of your life, and may you see your sons' sons. Peace be upon Israel. Hand in hand with godly fear, then, goes blessing. This is not just material blessing, of course, but spiritual blessing, as we're reminded in the Psalm and the Proverbs, the fear of the Lord is the beginning of wisdom. The first lesson to learn and to always retain is that he is God and we are not, though he brings us into intimacy with him. Out of this intimacy with the Creator God comes fruitfulness that we can scarcely imagine, and life that can be pictured by those who come bearing leafy branches from a verdant orchard. The ode says that for those who start with the fear of God, there's a path that leads to never-ending glory. And beautifully, our Orthodox antiphon doesn't simply exult in this, but turns to God himself, inviting him, the chief shepherd, to rejoice in the great number of those who follow in his way and live in his house. Great gifts are available for the people of God because of what Jesus has done. As the letter to the Ephesians reminds us, there is one body and one spirit, just as you were called to one hope that belongs to your call. One Lord, one faith, one baptism, one God and Father of all, who is over all and through all and in all. But grace was given to each one of us according to the measure of Christ's gift. Therefore, it says, when he ascended on high, he led a host of captives and he gave gifts to men. From this one God, through the Son, come the multiple gifts of the Holy Spirit, empowering each one of us and strengthening all of us together. Where the psalm looks for blessing from the earthly Jerusalem and the temporary but wonderful gift of children, the antiphon lifts us up to think about eternal blessings and permanent joys as we share in the blessings of the saints. As we heard from St. Paul earlier, we have been joined to the inheritance of the saints of light because we are rescued from the domain of darkness and because we share in God's gift of illumination by the Holy Spirit. This divine gift, the antiphon clearly recognizes, as this group of the Ascent songs closes with, by the Holy Spirit is the abundance of gifts, the richness of glory, and the depth of the great commandments, for he is worthy of worship and co-eternal in glory with the Father and the Son. Ours is not just an escape from exile, wonderful though that is. Ours is not just the building of a community of God's people, wonderful though that is. Ours is not just the joy of growth and fruitfulness, wonderful though that is. Rather, we have had showered upon us an abundance of gifts, a rich glory, and an understanding of the depth of the wisdom of God. For the very Spirit of God abides generously among us.
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0: Welcome to Made to Be a Kingdom. Father Harry Linsenbigler and Father Anthony Perkins present, describe, and demonstrate how the terms royal priesthood and priestly kingdom are not simply general niceties, but rather are specific directives from the Lord through his apostles to the church. Together, they describe the specific roles of the faithful, from layperson to bishop, of the royal and priestly duties we are called to fulfill. Here now are Father Harry and Father Anthony.
1: Greetings, everyone. Welcome to Made to Be a Kingdom, How God Forms Us as a Sacred Royal Family. I'm Father Harry Linsenbigler, together with Father Anthony Perkins.
2: Yep.
1: And Father Anthony, what a great day to not be as stone statues, but however we might both feel like stone statues.
2: Oh, man. Yeah. Weary with well-doing.
1: Yes, right. But the reason why I bring that up is we're continuing our talk about idols and idolatry. And for example, some people might worship their tractors. You might hear a tractor in the background reminding you not to worship your vehicles of any kind. And to not make idols out of them. So I apologize if the lawnmower gets a little too close to the microphone. But anyway, I'm not mowing my lawn, by the way. But it is, you might hear it in the background, and I apologize if so. But we are continuing our talk about idols, and we discussed last time how as God's royal priesthood, Israel was charged to stay away from idols, both the royal part and the priestly part. And so we are going to start by talking about Deuteronomy chapter. We're going to start with Deuteronomy chapter 12, verse 29 and verses following. Father Anthony, you want to read that?
2: Yeah. When the Lord your God cuts before you the nations whom you go in to dispossess, and you dispossess them and dwell in their land, take care that you be not ensnared to follow them after they have been destroyed before you, and that you do not inquire about their gods, saying, how did these nations serve their gods? That I also may do the same. You shall not worship the Lord your God in that way. For every abominable thing that the Lord hates, they have done for their gods. For they even burn their sons and their daughters in the fire to their gods. Everything that I command you, you shall be careful to do. You shall not add to it or take from it. If a prophet or a dreamer of dreams arises among you and gives you a sign or a wonder, and the sign or wonder that he tells you comes to pass, and if he says, let us go after other gods, which you have not known, and let us serve them, you shall not listen to the words of that prophet or that dreamer of dreams. For the Lord your God is testing you to know whether you love the Lord your God with all your heart and with all your soul. You shall walk after the Lord your God and fear him and keep his commandments and obey his voice, and you shall serve him and hold fast to him. There's a lot going on there. Let's break it down for him there, Father.
1: Right. So we have a very important aspect here, that when we try to conform our faith to the culture around us, God is telling us very specifically never to do that, ever. Right? So it's a violation of the first commandment and the second commandment, is what he's telling us very clearly. That we don't have to conform to the times, our God's commandments and his ways. And he specifically says that these surrounding nations, they do every abominable thing for their gods, including burning their sons and daughters in the fire to their gods. So And then he says right after that, everything that I command you, you shall be careful to do. You shall not add to it nor take from it, which are words that we will find again later several times in Scripture, including at the end of Revelation, that no one is to add or take away. And so we have, we are at a time where this is precisely what is happening. And it's happening at certain places within the church, where people are trying to conform the faith, or want the faith to be conformed to the culture around us, which is precisely just like taking pure water and adding toxins to it, right? Making them bitter waters in biblical terms, undrinkable in terms of someone who wants to maintain spiritual health, and or give spiritual health to others, give this water to others. And so God is very much warning them, and we as well, as the continuation of the royal priesthood. He is warning us, the fulfillment of the very royal priesthood, of which they were a type. And so also this prophet, so we've had this in the New Testament too, these prophets, Gnostic prophets particularly, that arose and said, well, yeah, we can love Jesus, but there's also other gods we can mix in here, right? And we have this today, and we're gonna talk about this. We have this kind of syncretism where people are kind of mixing a little bit of cafeteria, a little bit of Buddhism, a little bit of Hinduism, yoga. What about yoga, right? I mean, and things of this nature, in with their Christianity and trying to mix it all together. And this is not something that God approves of. And it then goes on to say, though, for the Lord your God is testing you to know whether you love the Lord your God with all your heart and with all your soul. You shall walk after the Lord your God and fear him, meaning revere him, and keep his commandments and obey his voice, and you shall serve him and hold fast to him. So a lot of people don't like that. Don't a lot of our modern thinking is like, why is God testing us? Right? And so maybe with a little help from part of it's our modern sensibilities, maybe, right? Because we don't like to be tested. We don't like to be tested by our spouse, if you really love me, you would just believe me, right? And things like that. We have this quite a bit. When people are lying, they'll say that, right? And so we're going to move. So that was English Standard Version. But if we go to the King James Version, it says, thou shalt not hearken unto the words of that prophet or the dreamer of dreams, for the Lord your God proveth you to know whether ye love the Lord your God with all your heart, with all your soul. So all too many of us today think that unconditional love somehow requires no testing, or in the King James language, proving. So let's look at the definition of prove. A procedure intended, and this is a noun, of course, a procedure intended to establish the quality, performance, or reliability of something, especially before it is taken into widespread use. The verb form is to take measures to check the quality or performance or reliability of something, especially before putting it into widespread use or practice. Okay, so now let us think about this. God is sending Israel in for the precise reason to clean up this land from human sacrifice and from all the other evil things including sexual acts that they were doing during the human sacrifice. I mean, this was really about as evil of a picture as you can get. There was orgy-like things going on. Certainly adultery was involved in all that, but it was consensual, right? But no, it was abominable. And so God is proving them to make sure that they're going to go in and actually clean up the land, right? That the land will be better, that it will be made holy, that these things will be stopped. These things that these other gods demand, and that the people willingly give them, so that the gods give them what they want. So before planting them in the promised land, so that it is actually a land of promise for humans and not this hell on earth that it was being at this time. God, of course, was proving them or testing them. Part of testing, and people tend to forget this, part of the purpose of a test is not just to see what you're going to do, but to form you to do it, right? You studying for a test or practicing for a test, if it's a physical test, right? If you're doing a physical fitness test for the military, what are you doing? You're building up your muscles. You're getting healthier. That is part of the testing. That was part of the 40 days in the wilderness, that God was forming them through this test. So that's part of testing or proving something as well. And we know this again because, you know, part of the word prove prove of something, you know, separating gold or silver from lead is an example that's used in metallurgy, right? So to refine. So this is what God is doing. And of course, we should be proved and want to be proved, right? This is where we've really gone astray modern culturally, and especially in the United States. Like, I'm not sure how many other countries and cultures have this of not expecting to be challenged, not expecting to be tested, not expecting to be proved. This is certainly not a biblical view, and we should certainly repent of it. It shouldn't be controversial at all. And that may be why, like, a lot of people, the book of Job, for example, doesn't hit people too well in the modern day, that God proved Job before Satan, that Satan could not have Job, right? And that God would not give Job over because he was righteous in his generation, right? So, Father Anthony, you have any comments on that?
2: Well, yeah, just remember that there are different levels of meaning here, y'all. One of them is what literally is going on, you know, the literal warning about, you know, seeing that someone else is prophesying that is part of the ecclesia, and then bestowing your trust in them, and then they say heresy. And there were, you know, this happened in the early church, and that you're not to follow them, that those signs were not proof of their authenticity. But there's also kind of a metaphorical warning, right? If someone has been given the gift of prophecy and they say things that are against, I don't know, Father Harry, ecclesiology, or, interpretation of traditional interpretations of canons, that just because they have prophesied in the past does not mean that you follow them into things that are not true, right? We are always being tested in this way. And that's more of a implication of this, a metaphorical thing. It's not, you know, it's still dangerous, right? Heresy is always dangerous. But it's not the kind of synchronism, the direct synchronism of, oh, I think, Yeah, I think I'm going to combine worship of Baal with our things. And this is, Father Harry, a huge temptation. I mean, it's a natural, and we don't even think about it, I think, sometimes in our American culture, because we are very much used to innovating by bringing together different things and creating, you know, better things by combining from different inputs. And we just had to be very careful with that when we are, when it's, especially when it's our worship and in our ethics, that we don't, that we don't follow that way.
1: Yeah. Yeah. Also, syncretism could refer also to amalgamating religion with politics, which is another thing that, we have the temptation to do. So that is certainly another thing to beware of. So back again to this verse, you shall not worship the Lord your God in that way. For every abominable thing that the Lord hates, they have done for their gods, for they burn their sons and daughters in the fire to their gods. So this is true literally, whether alive or dead, that we are not to murder our children who are alive. Abortion or infanticide or exposure or other forms of sacrifice where we risk their lives for fame or fortune or for other things and they die, and we help to cover it up, etc. Well, what could I possibly be referring to? Well, human trafficking is at its apex in the United States of all places. So this is something that we really that really is of should be of utmost concern to us. And we're not to burn them once they are dead either, right? But gently bury them in hope of the resurrection. So we have cremation, and we're not going there exactly today, but cremation is another unfortunate that many Orthodox Christians are going that way. I read somewhere, but I don't know if it's true, that in Big Fat Greek Wedding 3, there's a, that I think Gus is cremated. I don't know if it's true or not, though. But I read it, and I hope that that's not true. But yeah, when we even have movies that portray Orthodox Christianity and then have things like that in, and it's because people are not aware of what the meaning of it is. Now keep in mind back then that there was a high death rate of children, right? So children who were alive would be obviously so much more valuable, quote unquote, to sacrifice by cremation, right? They would be worth, 10 times, 20 times a dead child, but still those who had died would still be credited something, right, for cremating their children before Moloch to Moloch, as well to the heathen gods. And so cremation has this very old tie-in to being a sacrifice to heathen gods, to evil gods. When we talk about heathen gods, we are talking about demons, as we shall shortly see.
2: Well, Father Harry, let me push back just a little bit. So
1: yeah,
2: there's a difference, I think, between doing something out of ignorance or even out of a poor motivation and doing it out of idolatrous syncretism. Right. Neither one of them are good. Right.
1: Right.
2: But one is so much worse. Right. And that doesn't, you know, I think that the intention matters in the sense that naming another god when doing this kind of ritual is a qualitative difference than doing it out of selfishness. Like, yes, and I get the metaphor of, yes, but you've made an idol of yourself and your pleasure. Yeah, I get that. But my ego is not a fallen god, right? So push back on me.
1: Yeah, no, right. So I mean, in terms of magnitude, yes. But that being said, just because our intentions weren't that very same thing, does not mean we're still not sinning, right? So in other words, sins of ignorance are still harm us, right?
2: Yeah,
1: and they still harm others.
2: And I would flip it and say the opposite is also true, that even if our intention is good, and we're offering like bad incense, or we're doing rites that God has not prescribed for us to follow in worshiping Him, even if we are offering it to Him, you know, good intent doesn't cover the crime.
1: Right. Yeah. And people don't realize like what bad incense even means. Like when they read the scripture, right? Bad incense, literally they were grinding human blood in with frankincense powder, right? I mean, this was part of the bad incense. And today we aren't doing that, generally speaking, although witches do, you know, satanic witches actually do stuff like that. But and by witches, I mean males and females, and do those sorts of things. But generally speaking, we don't have that today. But yes, if that is correct, even with good intentions, if we do something wrong, it's important to still repent of the sin, because even the sin still harms. It still harms us. It still harms others. And in the liturgy itself, in the prayer of the litany of the offering, one translation is that we offer these things for the ignorance of the people. Ignorance, right? We should have known this. So ignorance of the law is not an excuse. When I get pulled over and I'm like, I didn't know what speed, there was no speed limit signs for 20 miles, officer. And he's like, yeah, right. I mean, you still could have not been going 95, right? I mean, you probably knew it wasn't 95. But nonetheless, even if I had the good intention of getting to the hospital to get someone before they died, you know, the officer might let me off the hook, but I still have to own up to what I did.

0: that what if I would have gotten into an accident while doing that, right? But and I caused the accident by going fast to try and do a good thing, and so forth. So we can see how these things, we still have to be aware of these things, and also to be careful by those sins of ignorance that we might fall into. So we have a phrase in the Bible, a whoring after other gods, and it occurs so many times throughout scripture. But we're going to look at just a few verses. One's Exodus chapter 34, verses 12 to 17, and then one's a short one, Leviticus 17, verse 7. Father Anthony, you want to take those?
1: Yeah, so this one's from Exodus 34. Take heed to thyself, lest thou make a covenant with the inhabitants of the land whither thou goest, lest it be for a snare in the midst of thee. But ye shall destroy their altars, break their images, and cut down their groves. For thou shalt worship no other god, for the Lord, whose name is Jealous, is a jealous God. Lest thou make a covenant with the inhabitants of the land, and they go a whoring after their gods, and do sacrifice unto their gods, and one call thee, and thou eat of his sacrifice. And thou take of their daughters unto thy sons, and their daughters go a whoring after their gods, and make thy sons go a whoring after their gods. Thou shalt make thee no molten gods. That was Exodus. Now from Leviticus 17. And they shall no more offer their sacrifices unto devils, after whom they have gone a whoring. This shall be a statute forever unto them throughout their generations.
0: Right. So the remember that it was a literally a covenant with God that just happened in early Exodus. The Israelites are delivered. They receive the covenant, which we call the Ten Commandments, or otherwise known as the Ten Words. And God is warning, be careful, lest you make a covenant. So again, a covenant with the inhabitants of the land, lest it be for a snare in the midst of you. Okay, so that this covenant should not contradict the covenant with God, which is again the Ten Commandments. But you shall destroy their altars, break their images, and cut down their groves, for thou shalt worship no other god, for the Lord, whose name is Jealous, is a jealous God. So, you know, some might see verse 13 and say, are we supposed to do that? Are we supposed to, you know, walking in to Las Vegas and you see this Buddhist statue, are you to take a sledgehammer to it? Are we to, you know, was it okay that the Islamists, you know, destroyed that large Buddha statue in Afghanistan years ago? You know, what is the nature of this, of what we're supposed to do? So, you know, Father Anthony, I know you'll probably have a little bit different of a take, but my take on this is that no one was actually worshiping that huge Buddhist statue in Afghanistan. It was an ancient thing. Like literally the context here is because they are sacrificing on these altars, which is the first thing listed. Break their idols, is the word that's used in the Septuagint. It's very clear. Break their idols and cut down their groves. And the groves mean these groves were ritual groves where all this human sacrifice was taking place, and orgiastic things and adultery and so on. And so this is

0: This is the context of which you're smashing them. You're smashing the altars that humans are being sacrificed on. You are smashing the idols that they're being sacrificed to, and you're cutting down the groves so that they can no longer be rebuilt there. Cutting down the groves, meaning that all the appurtenances that came along with it were wiped out, and no longer could these horrible things happen. And I would say, likely, even our secular culture would be for destroying the altars of human sacrifice, at least the ones that are obvious, and so forth. That certainly we should be for cutting down the groves of places where humans are murdered, right? And ritually, so cutting down their groves again would be more metaphorically, like in inner cities, we would be for police getting gang violence under control, as much as that's possible. And that these evils, that these deep, horrific, abominable evils stop, and that this is what it's referring to. I don't know,
1: Yeah.
0: Father, do you think I'm on the right track?
1: No, I think you are. I mean, there are many dimensions to this. Another thing is that, the nature of our calling is different than the nature of the calling of the Israelites when they were going into the promised land. But I'd also note that, even the metaphorical call is still strong, right? And if there are groves, and groves are also, an attempt to recreate Eden, but without the God, right? And kind of like a Babel deal, right? And look, we're getting better and better at this. I'd be wary of anything that offers up that false sense of harmony, that false sense of peace, of connection with the divine. And by false, I mean if it's not through Christ, the Holy Spirit, as described truthfully in Holy Orthodoxy, that it's dangerous. And increasingly, just imagine, oh, I don't know, if we combine, immersive technology, we augment it with drugs that open your mind to the experience. We can very much create an alternative Eden, and that it might not start out, openly demonic, but it would open the people who are participating in it to, no kidding, not more metaphorical, but real demons. So even when we say, well, metaphorically, yeah, but metaphorically is also real. So we really have to take this stuff seriously. And no, this does not give you carte blanche to go out and, burn stuff up,
0: Right.
1: but
0: And
1: it
0: yeah, go
1: does.
0: ahead.
1: We do have the obligation, though, to bring Christ to all the nations.
0: Right. So and another important thing is that there's a tie-in to this to sorcery, right? And so the Greek word for sorcery that we find in the Septuagint and in the New Testament is pharmakia. The Greek word pharmakia, and it does refer to altered states of mind. To drugs, hallucinogenic drugs, other that alter your state of mind so that you're more easily able to do these things and participate in them. And so this is another thing that we are to smash down those groves and break the idols that they were handing out hallucinogens there, right? In many cases. So
1: And Father
0: but
1: Harry, I have no doubt, very little doubt that if someone took a reasonable dose of one of these drugs, mescaline or LSD or ayahuasca, that their experience in divine liturgy would be affected, even more so, prohibited, anathema, don't, you know. And the Lord's warning us in the verses that we read earlier, don't take stuff. It's an abomination to me. Don't take stuff from other religious systems and do it here. It's an abomination. Stop.
0: Right.
1: Yeah. Is it useful in that other context? Well, yeah. Define utility. Does it have an effect? Yes. Okay. But wake up, right? We have to wake up. Just because it has an effect doesn't mean it's useful for the purpose, which is salvation, deification, the following of God's will. So we've been warned. We've been warned.
0: Right. And that's why we come fasting to liturgy, right? We not even alcohol or anything that's a... that alters our state of mind. So not even that, we are to remain pure. And yes, right, these other, so we might think of Native Americans, you know, some smoke peyote to have an altered state of mind, right? So we're not even just talking PCP. I mean, we have to be careful about lots of different things. People are like, mushrooms are natural. Yeah. There's lots of natural things that are still abominable. Back then they didn't have PCP and LSD. They didn't have the CIA to develop them. they were taking mushrooms and stuff, right? It was natural. Again, it's importing something abominable from these religious systems which were worshiping demons, which Father Anthony's verse that he read from Leviticus, it makes it clear that these aren't just sacrifices to stone statues, they're sacrifices unto devils in the King James language, or demons, as we would say, after whom they have gone a-whoring. They shall no more offer their sacrifices unto devils, after whom they've gone a-whoring. This shall be a statue forever unto them throughout their generations. So, gone a-whoring. So some people might be like, well, what is all this language of going a-whoring? Because Exodus said that they make their children go whoring after other gods, right? Their sons and their daughters. And so this is where God has, I, the Lord your God, am a jealous God, meaning he wedded the people of Israel unto himself, and he's wedded subsequently the church, all of us, to himself. And we're not to commit adultery, right? And so to go a-whoring after other women or other men would be to commit adultery against our spouse. Well, the same thing with God as our spiritual spouse in the kingdom. We are not to go a-whoring after other gods. He is our only God, and he has wedded us to himself.
1: It must be a real temptation, Father Harry, because the Old Testament is just again and again and again describes us, and it's us. It's not them. It's us, with us doing this against God, just over and over again.
0: Right. It's only Exodus 34 when it's first reported, and then it's Leviticus 17. So already you're having it's right. It's a real temptation. And it's a real temptation because we're in the world, but not of the world. But we're in the world. These are some very crucial things. So maybe one more from Leviticus here, Father, Leviticus 20, verse 1 through 7.
1: Okay, yeah, sorry.
0: And the, no, it's okay. And the Lord spoke unto Moses, saying, again, thou shalt say to the children of Israel, whosoever he be of the children of Israel or the strangers and sojourn in Israel that giveth any of his seed unto Moloch, he shall surely be put to death. The people of the land shall stone him with stones. And I will set my face against that man, and I will cut him off from amongst his people, because he hath given of his seed unto Moloch to defile my sanctuary and to profane my holy name. And if the people of the land do any ways hide their eyes from the man when he giveth of his seed unto Moloch and kill him not, then I will set my face against that man and against his family and will cut him off and all that go whoring after him to commit whoredom with Moloch from amongst the people. And the soul that turneth after such as have familiar spirits and after wizards. So here we go for the practices of pharmakia, to go whoring after them. I will even set my face against that soul and will cut him off from amongst his people. Sanctify yourselves therefore and be ye holy, for I am the Lord your God. So a lot of people will deal with the elephant in this particular room in a second, but these are people. Giveth of his seed unto Moloch. Again, this is all human sacrifice type stuff. So what is interesting is when the Israelites later in the rabbinic tradition, and we're talking even in Christ's time, of the interpretation of this, that the stoning was... and actually we see this in the Midrash and some of the others, that this, that these passages were, the putting to death was putting them out, but first stoning them, but then casting them forth out of the the congregation. So in other words, putting them to death in terms of being in Israel. Now, whether that was meant or not, that was a later interpretation, but for more difficult passages such as this, this is, you know, a lot of people might use this as pro-death penalty, which is, you know, again, we are in the new covenant, which actually stepped it up, right? It's no longer life for life, eye for eye, tooth for tooth, hand for hand, foot for foot, which, by the way, is what's going on here, even with a literal translation, right? Which, remember, the rest of the nations did not do that. The heathen nations did not have any form of justice. It wasn't eye for eye, tooth for tooth, hand for hand, foot for foot, an even balance of things, but rather was, but in the new covenant, of course, Christ has said, you have heard it said, but I say unto you, right? So this, we are now in the new covenant, called to higher ways of doing things one way or the other. So the Holy Fathers would say that a spiritual application of this would be excommunication, for example, right? And this is why we even have the words in one place in the canonical collections that of resurrecting a person from excommunication, because it was seen as putting them to death so that they might come to their senses, repent, and be restored to life in the church after doing horrific things, hopefully not as bad as this, but still things like murder and so forth would lead to major excommunication. This is a lot of what's going on there. So the soul that turneth after such as have familiar spirits and after wizards, to go whoring after them, I will even set my face against that soul and will cut him off from amongst his people. So there we have excommunication, right? And so God says, sanctify yourselves, therefore, and be holy, for I am the Lord your God. So don't do any of these things. Don't be sacrificially, horrifically being Jack the Ripper, you know, a nation of Jack the Rippers, like these other nations have become, desecrating the land with the blood of innocents. And so that is what that passage is about. And that is how we would view it, view such things. Father, any comment on that?
1: No, that's good. I mean, I think it's interesting that some of the ways that we translate these kinds of things, but yeah, it's a temptation for all of us, and we can't do it.
0: So we are now going to skip ahead to Malachi, or Micah, sorry, not Malachi, Micah. So it's Micah 1 verse 2 through 5, or no, sorry, Micah 1 verse 2 through 7.
1: Okay, I've got that.
0: Okay.
1: Hear, all ye people, hearken, O earth, and all that therein is, and let the Lord God be witness against you, the Lord from his holy temple. For behold, the Lord cometh forth out of his place, and will come down and tread upon the high places of the earth. And the mountains shall be molten under him, and the valleys shall be cleft, as wax before the fire, and as the waters that are poured down a steep place. For the transgression of Jacob is all this, and for the sins of the house of Israel. What is the transgression of Jacob? Is it not Samaria? And what are the high places of Judah? Are they not Jerusalem? Therefore, I will make Samaria as a heap of the field, and as plantings of a vineyard. And I will pour down the stones thereof into the valley, and I will discover the foundations thereof. And all the idols thereof shall be beaten to pieces, and all the hires thereof shall be burned with fire. And all the idols thereof will I lay desolate, for she gathereth it of the hire of an harlot, and they shall return to the hire of a harlot.
0: Right. And remember, when we're discussing all these idols, that these idols had blood, and human blood specifically, but also animal blood that was put upon it. Right. So it was sprinkled by the heathen priests upon the idols. So all these idols were stained with human blood. So, but look, going back to, hear all ye people, hearken all earth and all that therein is. So this isn't just talking to Israel. It says, all ye people, hearken, O earth, and all that therein is. And let the Lord God be witness against you, and the Lord from his holy temple. For behold, the Lord cometh forth out of his place, and will come down and tread upon the high places of the earth. So here we have God's holy temple as not being the temple in Jerusalem. And we'll shortly find out why. And it goes down, what is the transgression of Jacob? Is it not Samaria? So in other words, what became Samaria used to be the northern kingdom of Israel, right? So what's the transgression of Jacob? That it was dedicated to demons and became Samaria, right? But then what's interesting is the second part. And what are the high places of Judah? Are they not Jerusalem? And this is a lot of thing. This is something people might not know about. Jerusalem, unfortunately, the Israelites, the Judites, were unfortunately planting idols all over the place, and there were even idols placed in the courts of the temple in Jerusalem. So God is making it very clear that he is not, that is not his dwelling place, right? His temple, the place from whence he's coming forth, he's coming down to tread upon the high places of the earth. And then he says, I'll make Samaria as a heap of the field, etc. And all the idols there are shall be beaten into pieces. For she gathered it of the hire of a harlot, and they shall return to the hire of a harlot. So once again, we have here the whoredom against God, going after all these demons and sacrificing to all these idols and sprinkling blood upon the idols to get favor from the demon that the idol represented and so forth, including in the courts of the house of the Lord, in the temple in Jerusalem. So we have to be careful about what we're putting in our homes and in our churches. That is the takeaway from this. We should not be having little statues of other gods in our house, but we should also not be having unholy things there, and even in our church. We should not be mixing. The church is created for the glory of God. So if we're putting things other than to the glory of God in our churches, it is wrong. People might get upset about that, but it's wrong. We're likely in future episodes to go more in detail about these things. But, we even have, think about pornographic pictures that people might put up in their homes, that you know, again, reminiscent in terms of caliber, obviously, perhaps not as horrific as having all these naked people around having orgies with one another in the midst of human sacrifice, but still, this is all among the same thing that the pornea that St. Paul talks about, where from where we get pornography, right? Pornea being first and foremost, it referred to, of course, having to prostitution, either to the person, but then it by extension, fornication, of sexual immorality of any kind. And so what do we have hanging in our house? What do we put on the TV? What do we have marked for the TV? Is it smutty things? Because when it comes on, guess what? You have an image in your house. And is it idolatrous? So this is, we'll pause just a moment here. All right. So we are basically needing to clean up our own act, clean up our own houses, as it were, and clean up God's house. And if our home is the place of the little church, we need to be cleaning up our home from things like this. So,
1: yeah, Father. And then, so you know, yeah. we're the priesthood, made to be the priesthood, right? And one of the things that is always interesting is when you visit other parishes and you get to know a lot about a priest based on how that altar and the vestry is kept, right? And, you know, certainly no priest would ever keep anything that didn't belong there. Okay. That would be blasphemous. All right, well, okay, so take this royal priesthood seriously, right? You know, when Father Harry says, don't put these stuff in your home, it doesn't belong. It can't coexist, right? Something has to give. Syncretism isn't, right? It's not like you're creating something new No, it's we have to be very intentional about how we live, and that's what Father Harry's saying here is all of these choices have real consequences. It was tempting for the Jews. I'm sure that they could justify what they were doing. Right? I'm sure we can justify what we're doing too, but it doesn't mean we're right. Sorry, Father Harry, interrupted you.
0: No, I'm glad. No, I'm glad you chimed in. Actually, I was here for a number of years, and we have all sorts of bells inside, but someone bought from a flea market these bells, and I never noticed something about them until a few years in when I was cleaning them, and I noticed that on the handle there was that perhaps there were images there, and I'm like, oh my gosh, we have been using Hindu temple bells. I never used those particular bells, but we had them in the church. Obviously, we were using them at some time. Father Anastasi didn't notice them because that's when they were done, and then I didn't notice them subsequently. So, someone donated these bells, and we didn't notice that they were Hindu temple bells. So, you know, this is, you know, it's. The point being, you know, perhaps I should have been more attentive to it, right? But to be honest with you, the reason why I didn't notice it is because it wasn't until I went to a Hindu temple afterwards that I saw the bells, and I'm like, you know, and then I went back and I'm like, oh, you know, these might be the, they were well worn though, but still. So we need to be careful. Another little anecdotal story was, there was a little Buddha statue, but it looked like our baby son at Navy Pier back in the 90s, a chubby little thing. And I'm like, boy, is this cute. It looks like Harry, right? And so, and my wife thought so too. And we bought it, and I'm like, well, we're not using it as an idol, but you know, I couldn't stand it having it in the house, and I got rid of it. I had to get rid of it because I couldn't, even though we weren't using it as an idol, it was still that, you know, and so little things like that are even to keep in mind. But of course, again, magnitude wise, we're to keep ourselves obviously from this fornication, from this, plus this pharmakia, this, you know, mind altering things and everything else. But you know, a lot of, we as Orthodox Christians, as our royal priests of the world, you know, this means that we do need to keep ourselves pure from the trappings of the pagan religions that are out there. James chapter 4, verse 4 and 5, you adulterers and adulteresses, know ye not that friendship of the world is enmity with God? Whosoever therefore will be a friend to the world is the enemy of God. Do ye think that the scripture saith in vain, the spirit that dwelleth in us lusteth to envy? The problem is that there seems to be a prevailing thought that all religions are created equal. And even amongst some Orthodox Christians. So religion means a bridge, right? And the bridge from God to man is true religion. So as the only eternal incarnate God, Christ is the only true religion. True religion is, in the end, a person and acting in him. Which is why St. James says elsewhere, that true religion is caring after orphans and widows. But we do have people who are like, well, what's the big deal, right? Buddha was a good guy and basically taught the same thing as Jesus. Well, did he now? So the goal of both Buddhism and Hinduism is the annihilation of the person. For those of you who don't understand this, this is the goal of Hinduism and Buddhism. And would I say that Buddhism is as bad as Hinduism? No. The Buddha at least rightly moved away from Hinduism on some very crucial important points. For the goal of religious yoga and all Buddha and Hindu prayer is to lose yourself, to destroy the self ultimately, and to be observed into a personless whole. And so when we're mixing that with literally a faith that is the exact opposite, Christianity is the exact opposite, is the restoration, resurrection, and perfection of the person, melding with synergizing with the energy of God, and coming together, healing that human nature that we all share, but not annihilating the person. In fact, building up each person in their personhood, in Christ. And so we're not all melding into the person of Christ, but rather as persons created by him and engrafted into him, we are in communion with him and union with him, building up as our person. Now, I mean, when you meet a Hindu here or anywhere outside India or in the Hindu lands, it is likely a Hindu from a high caste. For the others are looked down upon. It's not allowed to rise in society. So if they've gone to college and got everything else, they're in a high caste in the caste system. And if you meet one who's not from the Brahmin caste, then make friends with them, for their fellow Hindus are not likely to make friends with them. And like all humans, they need friends. And through your friendship, they might find Christ and realize that they are worth something and that they don't deserve to be treated literally like refuse, to use a biblical term, right? We would say garbage or trash in modern English, and that they don't have to hide their identity as who they are, because in Christ, we don't have such a caste system, right? Basically, this is important that we distinguish in the Hindu religion, that these are all ultimately looking, they don't see the body as worth saving. Right, they don't believe the material. They believe that the body is a trap for the soul, that the body is ultimately destroyed, which is again why cremation, right? Ultimately, burning the body frees the soul from its prison, which was the body. Well, that's not how we view things at all, right? Completely different. Now it's important with any pagans, ours is not to set judgment upon them because they are slaves, right? But rather to free them when we can. Satan is the enemy, not our fellow humans. Humans are the slaves, and they might be slaves of the enemy, but Satan is the enemy. And so this includes many, many different people that we might be run into. So, Father, I don't know if you wanted to comment on any of that.
1: No, that's all good. Right. If we live the gospel, we stay away from idols, right? There's negative things, right? Don't do. And we honestly love our neighbor as ourselves. Every opportunity is an opportunity for grace, no matter where someone's from or what religion they're into. But you have to be safe. Oh my goodness, there goes that. It's Wednesday in our world, and that means that. Okay, I just joined the New World Order or something like that. So,
0: oh, there's so mine too.
1: I joined first.
0: There we go.
1: Oh, Lord have mercy. This stuff has to be taken seriously. Look around, make sure that you haven't made compromises, not paying attention, and do better.
0: So, and then finally, we might say, okay, what is the difference between Christianity and all these other religions? And people might ask our people this, and so Father Anthony and I are relating this to you. The answer is that all these other religions were founded by people who claim to be seers or prophets or spokesperson of gods, who we know to be fallen angels, of course, but Christianity alone was founded by the only person who claimed not just to be a prophet or a spokesperson, but the Messiah himself, the only by nature son of the eternal, one and only eternal God, the Father, divine himself. So Christianity was founded by Christ, but was done so really long before his incarnation and made new in the incarnation, but not as a thing in it of itself, right? But as the fulfillment of the religion. So again, the practiced relationship of right of the bridge between God and man, the fulfillment of the religion of Yahweh, the worship of Abel, Enoch, and Noah, the religion of the Hebrews, the faith of Abraham, Isaac, and Israel, and yes, even the fulfillment of the walk of Adam and Eve with God in paradise before the fall. And so Christianity, Messianity, right, began right at the beginning, right? And we even see it right after the fall announced in 3. So the Lord God said to the serpent, because you have done this, you are cursed more than all cattle and more than any beast of the field, more than every beast of the field. And on your belly you shall go, and you shall eat dust all the days of your life. And I will put enmity between you and the woman, and between your seed and her seed. He shall bruise your head, and you shall bruise his heel. And this happened quite literally at the crucifixion of Christ, when Christ's heels were indeed bruised. Christ's hands were pierced as an innocent man. But thereby he bruised Satan's head. And when his heel was pierced, Satan bruised his heel only to his own detriment, as we would see in the harrowing of hell after Christ died. So remember, in New Testament scripture, St. Paul reminds us that the word seed here in Genesis and in the future is singular, referring to the clay seeds. Right, Galatians 3, verse 6, the promises were spoken to Abraham and to his seed. Scripture does not say, and to seeds, meaning many people, but into your seed, meaning one person who is Christ. So, in all the Old Testament, specifically the Pentateuch's references, St. Paul says each time it's not an accident that it's referred to seed in the singular, right? And it's clearly not just, Isaac that's being referred to, or Jacob that's being referred to. It's rather the Messiah. And this was understood in Israel's history. It does not use the plural seeds, so that people will not mistake it to mean all of Israel. So this is a crucial thing, so that you know the uniqueness of Christianity. And of this thing that we hold dear, of this participation that we have weekly in the liturgy, but hopefully daily every day in prayer before the Lord your God, who is that same Lord and God there at the beginning, with Adam and Eve, there with Abel in his righteous offering, and hopefully with us to inspire us to a righteous offering.
1: There you go. Thank you for that, Father Harry. Until next time, everybody. Godspeed.
2: Made to be a kingdom. 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
2: 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Here now is Father Nicholas and Dr. Roxanne.
3: Well, good evening, everyone, and welcome to Live with the Lows. 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And in fact, if you're interested in receiving our daily inspirational messages, we started sending these out a couple of years ago, all with the intent of doing what we do on this show, just really practical Christianity, ways to apply our faith in our everyday life. 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And all you have to do is put in your email address, and every day at 7 a.m. in your email inbox, you'll receive that message. And I also want to remind all of you about our book, 6 Hours, 7 Lessons. It is done so well on here at Ancient Faith as its publishing company. And if you're interested in dealing, if you're going through a difficult time or you know someone that is going through a difficult time, consider this book as we kind of delve into the final 6 hours that Christ is on the cross and the 7 extraordinary statements he makes while on the cross. And we take that from both a faith and psychology perspective. So hopefully you'll find it beneficial, or maybe for someone that you know. And you can find that book right here at store.ancientfaith.com. And as always, we'd love to hear from you, friends. This show is being aired live on our YouTube channel, the Ancient Faith YouTube page, channel, as well as on the Lowe's Facebook page. And if you have any questions or comments, leave them in the comment line, or even better, call us. You can call us at 1-855-237-2346. That's 1-855-237-2346. If you wish to be anonymous, you're totally welcome to do so. Our producer, Matushka Trudy, will make sure that that happens. So let's get started. You know, I'm so excited about tonight's topic. Recently, I read a story that I would love to share with all of you that found that if we were to gauge the amount of memory space our brains have and recording it on a DVR, which many of you are aware of, is basically what we use for our television when we want to record things for a long period of time, or shows that we weren't able to visit or see, that it would take, if we were just looking at what we know now about the brain capacity of storage space, our memory, if you will, that it could take almost 150 years of continual space on a DVR And for us to be able to watch for 150 years, that's how much memory our brain has. And then in another study that said that, I mean, some of you may be aware of it, says that the average adult human brain has the ability to store the equivalent of 2.5 million gigabytes of digital memory. That's extraordinary. Just to kind of give you a reference, the most powerful computers on planet Earth right now can only store 10,000 gigabytes. That's the most powerful. So our brains are more powerful than the most amazing computers that we have here that are available to us, 2.5 million gigabytes compared to 10,000. Our memories are extraordinarily powerful. We can all remember specific events in our life. Sometimes those events were positive, there were positive memories, and other times they were negative. They were negative memories. But being able to remember that is really, I believe, a gift that God gives us, both the positive and the negative. But how do we take those memories and use them for God's glory? How do we take those memories that God has blessed us with to make a difference in this world? Well, I'm so excited to introduce to all of you Gregory Floyd, and he has a brand new book out called Unforgettable: How Remembering God's Presence in Our Past Brings Hope to Our Future. Let me tell you a little bit about Gregory, just so that you are all aware. He's an author, he's a coach, speaker. He and his wife Maureen have been married for 40 years. They are the parents of 9 children and are grandparents to 4. Gregory serves as the assistant director of the Center for Diaconal Formation at Immaculate Conception Seminary in South Orange, New Jersey. He has an MA in Systematic Theology from Immaculate Conception Seminary and a BA in Religious Studies from Brown University. And he's the author of Grief Unveiled, One Father's Journey Through the Death of a Child, which we'll talk to us about as well. And Unforgettable, this book that we're talking about tonight, Unforgettable: How Remembering God's Presence in Our Past Brings Hope to Our Future. He's helped to develop in the development of a series of retreats and teaching weekends on marriage, family life, prayer, communication, and personal relationships that have been given to more than 500 times throughout North America, Europe, and the Caribbean. The Floyds are members of the People of Hope, a community of priests and married and single lay people whose mission is prayer, family life, and evangelization. Gregory, welcome to Live with the Lows.
4: Thank you. It's great to be here. I'm honored to be with you.
3: Well, the honor is also mine as well. And as I was mentioning to you before the show, I am fascinated about this topic on memory. So let's talk about that. A book on memory, why? Why is that such an important topic? And really, what led for you to really want to write a book on Unforgettable?
4: So it started because one day I walked into my mother's room in the assisted living place where she was staying. And she looked at me and she said, "You know, love, the white thing in the sky." Mm. And there were two very striking things about that statement. The first was that I was no longer Gregory, I was Love. She called me Love because she couldn't remember my name. And I was Love like everybody else was Love. And she couldn't remember someone's name, she called them Love.
3: Well,
4: the second was the white thing in the sky. The white thing in the sky, I came to figure out, was the moon. So my mother wanted to tell me something about the moon that was probably shining outside her window or something.
3: Mm.
4: But she no longer had the capacity, because she had Alzheimer's, she no longer had the capacity to remember my name or to remember the name of the moon. Hence, you know, love, the white thing in the sky. So that was very significant to me. It made me wonder, why do we remember the things that we remember? And that led to a lot of thought about just that. Why do we remember certain things and not remember other things? And so I decided that what I would do would be to take a year, and every time a very significant memory came back to me, I would write it down in the notes section of my cell phone. But there was a caveat. They had to be not recent memories. They had to be 20 or 30 or 40 or 50 years old, memories that had the power to keep coming back to me over the course of my life. So I gathered them for a year, and at the end of the year, I took a look at them, and I put them into categories of what ones sounded like other ones. I had 150 of them, and those memories became the chapters of the book that we're talking about, Unforgettable.
3: Wow. So when you look back, I mean, what are, when sometimes people will say, you know, well, this is the earliest memory I have, you know, what do you attribute that to? Is that those thoughts that are just things that left such an impression on our hearts at such a young age? I mean, I think about my own life, and one of my earliest memories was, you know, being in kindergarten. And I remember my kindergarten teacher telling me that, you know, Nick, you still don't know how to tie your shoes and you're in kindergarten. And I was like, yes, I still don't know how to tie my shoes. But, and I just remember that here, I'm 50 years old. Anyway, I mean, I'd love to hear more about that though, that just how powerful that the memory is. And specifically, I mean, how we love, you know, why do you think there's such an emphasis on us wanting to remember so much?
4: Well, I think because it brings the past into the present, which is what memory does. Mm-hmm. And so obviously there are two kinds of memories, good ones and bad ones. I focused in Unforgettable on more the memories that reveal the goodness of the Lord and the presence of the Lord. But we're going to get into later in the show, mm-hmm. what do we do with memories that are traumatic or negative mm-hmm. or painful or hurtful? Mm-hmm. And there's things we can do about that too. But I found as I went back and looked at the memories that came to me, they fell into several different categories. One was beauty. The other one was relationships. The other one was God and how things kept coming back to me in those kind of three fundamental categories of beauty, of the other person, whoever that other person is, mm-hmm. and of God.
3: And so that's how this book actually came into kind of a being, in the sense that you would kind of categorize it based upon those topics and then kind of feed the memories.
4: Well, the memories, I didn't choose the topics. The topics chose themselves.
3: Right.
4: When I went back and looked at the memories that I'd captured over a year, mm-hmm. back in 2017 or 2019, I forget what year it was, those were the things that kept reoccurring.
3: Mm.
4: And those became very, very significant to me. For example, there's a line from the book of Job, one of my favorite lines in the entire scripture, the entire Bible. Job says at the end of his long and arduous journey, he has a moment of deep awareness of the Lord.
3: Mm-hmm.
4: And he says to the Lord, I had heard of thee by the hearing of the ear. But now my eye sees me. Mm. Therefore do I put my fingers to my lips and repent in dust and ashes. And to me, that was so significant in my life, the distinction between knowing about God and knowing God. I'd heard of thee by the hearing of the ear, but now my eye sees thee. Mm. Job is positing a distinction between knowing about and then having a personal encounter with. So that scripture has come back to me since I was 19 years old or 20 years old, thousands of times throughout my life, just to remind me how merciful the Lord was to me in revealing himself to me, but also to remind me to be ever so grateful for that memory, which has stood the test of time and still calls me to a conversion, a deeper sense of gratitude, a deeper sense of relationship throughout my life. Mm-hmm. And that's 50 years old now, that memory. You mm-hmm. know?
3: I love that. If you're just tuning in, we're to Live with the Lows. We are speaking with Gregory Floyd. He's the author of a new book called Unforgettable, How Remembering God's Presence and Our Past Brings Hope to Our Future. This is an amazing book. You can find it at Paraclete Press or on Amazon. Again, that title is Unforgettable, How Remembering God's Presence and Our Past Brings Hope to Our Future. And we're really talking at the beginning of the show all about just memory, the power of our memory and what we remember and how it impacts our lives. So if you have a question or a comment for Gregory, feel free to call us at 1-855-237-2346, 1-855-237-2346, or feel free to leave a comment if you're tuning in and watching us on Ancient Faith's YouTube channel. Feel free to leave a comment there. Our producer will take that comment and share it with all of us. You know, in the Orthodox Church, Gregory, we have in our memorial services, I'm not too sure how they are in your particular church, but I know in the Orthodox Church, we have a part in a service where we

0: God remembers us in his heavenly kingdom, remembers that person. But it is also, as you were beautifully stating just now, it's also remembering them in our own life and taking note of that beautiful memory that or that person that was in our life and attributes of their life, things that they did that we remember, and applying it in our everyday life. And I really want to talk to you about, you know, what does the encounter with beauty do to us?
1: Yeah, so, you know, I was thinking about that today in preparation for this show, and I thought, you know, beauty does a number of things. Beauty stops time. When we're struck by something beautiful, time sort of disappears, and we're just present to that beautiful moment. And I'll give you an example. We just came back a month ago from a once-in-a-lifetime family trip, all 16 of my family.
0: Wow.
1: We were able to go to Italy. The kids planned every detail of it. They said, come on, Dad, you're 70 years old. You've been married 40 years, and you're going to be retiring from the seminary in a few months. This is the year we're going to Tuscany. So we rented a villa in Tuscany, and then we went up to Lake Como for a few days, which was just, all of it was extraordinary. But I was in the museum that's attached to the cathedral in Florence.
0: Mm-hmm.
1: And there's a sculpture there. And I had studied this sculpture as a junior in college.
0: Mm-hmm.
1: And I didn't know I was about to see it. And it's a sculpture of, it's a Pietà, but it's a man holding the body of Jesus. And we had a son, John Paul, who died at the age of 6.5. He was hit by a car. And a few months after Johnny died, I was praying, and I had this vision or this image of a Pietà, but it was of God the Father holding the dead body of his son. And as a father who was grieving the loss of a dearly beloved son, I found this image incredibly compelling. So I walk into this museum, and I see the original statue there, carved by Michelangelo when he was 80 years old. And I was just absolutely floored, because what it brought back. Now, technically, art historians say it's actually Nicodemus helping the Blessed Mother, helping Our Lady. But I said, I don't care who it is. It was God the Father for me, and it's going to stay God the Father for me.
0: Right.
1: But then it brought back the memory of the Father holding his son, which in turn brought back the memory of God the Father holding me and saying, as no one else could, I understand. I know exactly what you're going through. I too lost a son. So that was a memory that visited me that has come back to me over the years. That's a very consoling memory that we worship a God who understands every difficult thing we're going through, because it was all visited upon his son as he hung upon the cross. So that's true consolation. That's not the grieving mind just making something up. That's really a communication with God, which the memory of which feeds and sustains one over all these years. You know what I mean?
0: Absolutely. And first of all, thank you so much for sharing. And, we would say in our tradition that we would say that may your son's memory be eternal. That's how one of the ways that we greet when someone shares that information. And you know, I love, you know, the fact that you have written a book, and I just wanted to highlight this, the book that's specifically on you know, with regarding to John Paul's passing, your child's passing. And this book was entitled Unveiled: One Father's Journey Through the Death of a Child. Again, that's a grief unveiled. One Father's Journey Through the Death of a Child. And if you don't mind, I just would love to kind of get, you know, kind of talking about memory. You know, for a lot of people, you know, sometimes memory can be like quicksand. Sometimes it can stifle them. And I know we'll talk more probably about this, but a lot of times these negative memories, negative things can kind of burden us to the point where we're not, you know, obviously there's a season in which you mourn, and the season in which you're going through all that you could, I can't even imagine what you were going through. But there also came a season in which you were productive with that memory, where that memory itself, although tragic and horrific, and we can name the different words that it could have been, but nothing would sum up what you were going through, yet you used that to write a book that I know we were talking about prior to the show, has been a source of healing for a lot of people. What, if

0: you don't mind me asking, what was the impetus for you to write that? Was there a moment in which you felt like I needed to allow this memory that I have of my of John Paul and what happened with John Paul to do something that can soothe the soul of someone else that may be going through a similar situation?
1: Sure. The genesis of the book was very clear to me. It was, how does God get you through every parent's worst nightmare? Because I think for any parent who's of sound mind, our worst nightmare is losing one of our children. I don't think, in the normal course of events, children are not meant to predecease their parents, they're meant to bury them. And when the unthinkable happens, it's a cataclysmic event. And so my goal in writing A Grief Unveiled, first of all, was to process what was happening to me. It was to work with my own grief and the grief of my wife and the grief of our children, all of whom grieve in different ways depending on their ages and their personalities. But my goal there was to say, Lord, I love you and you have allowed this to happen to us. How do those two things fit together? And so it was an extended meditation on how does God work in us in the grieving process to draw us closer to himself and closer to one another? Because one of the scary things that people who write these kinds of statistics will tell you, roughly half of marriages end after the death of a child. But that grief also has the potential to bring you closer together and to bring you closer to the Lord, who understands, God the Father understands grief like no one else does, because he witnessed the passion and death of his son prior to his glorious resurrection and ascension.
0: Did you find it helpful when writing the book, just the memories of John Paul and how and just beautiful memories that you had, although I know he was very young, but I mean, as a father, you would have enormous amounts of memories about him. Did you find yourself kind of going back to those memories that were of him as a child in writing the book?
1: Oh, yes. Yeah, very much so. Johnny, as we called him, Johnny had an incandescent personality. And I think he was also, and I don't say this to boast, but when you hear this, you'll understand what I mean. I think he was touched by God in a special way because he talked about God more than the entire rest of the family combined. He was always talking about God. And a week before he died, he ran up into the kitchen and he said, "Hey, Mom, Maureen is my wife. She was making dinner at the kitchen counter." Johnny ran upstairs and he said to Maureen, "Hey, Mom, do you think I'm going to go to heaven soon?" It was a week before he died. And so you can only imagine, was this kid in some way that I will never understand, maybe in heaven one day, was he actually in touch with the Lord in some way? Was God asking this of him? Was God offering this to him as a way of participating in the salvific work of Christ in some way? I don't know. I don't know. But it sure leads to very deep reflection on the meaning of a human life,
0: I love that. I love to, let me, before I ask the follow-up question to that, is just to invite our listeners once again, if you've got a question or a comment if you'd love to speak to Gregory, please feel free to call us. You can totally be anonymous, but if you maybe have had a situation similar to what, or you know someone that is going through a situation that Gregory was sharing with his son, John Paul, but also just how, if you have a question about the power of our memory, both positive and negative in our lives, and how do we use it for for God's glory, feel free to call us at 855-237-2346. That's 855-237-2346. As I mentioned, you could totally do it anonymous or leave a comment on Ancient Faith's YouTube page as it's being broadcast, this show live on Ancient Faith's YouTube page. So I guess, Gregory, one of the follow-up questions that we have for you is also is, how does the encounter with the other change us?
1: Well, I think the fundamental way when we encounter the other being who's ever not us, when we're blessed to have that encounter that's true and real and meaningful, I think the first thing it does to us is it makes us realize that we're not alone. And mm-hmm. I think loneliness is such an epidemic in American culture today, both in general and particularly among men, that I think the grace of the encounter with the other, first and foremost, makes us realize that we're not alone.
0: Mm-hmm.
1: And if we're blessed to have that relationship centered in faith, then we learn about a relationship in which we're loved and accepted, a relationship in which we're seen and we're heard, a relationship in which we're forgiven. I couldn't mm-hmm. count the amount of times I've been forgiven by my wife and children for the
0: right.
1: dumb things I've said and done, you know?
0: Mm-hmm.
1: It's part of being human. Shakespeare said to err is human.
0: That's right.
1: To forgive is divine, you know?
0: That's right.
1: We err a lot. We have lots of errors of judgment and lots of things we wish we could take back the minute we've said them.
0: Mm.
1: But I think that's the key thing about the encounter with the other. When I meet the other, oh, it's like Adam said in Genesis 2, bone of my bone and flesh of my flesh. No matter how beautiful the rest of creation is, it doesn't compare with the beauty of a soul being revealed to a soul in an interpersonal relationship. One person to the other person. There's nothing in the created reality that can compare with that. And
0: both positively and negatively, of course.
1: Sure, sure. That's why the deepest hurts come from other people and the deepest joys come from other people.
0: Exactly. And obviously our brains, the story, our brains, even the scriptures talk about this, tend to lean more towards the negative. And there's the amount of space in our brains for negative memory or negative thoughts. How does our connection with God like help to heal that and to transform us? Because I think, we hear about the power of our mind and the power I'm sure in the Catholic tradition, but I know also in the Orthodox Church. I mean, there's so much talk about the power of our thoughts and memories and how they shape us and how they in many ways forge a narrative within us that sometimes may not be what it actually is, or for that matter, may not be, what God yearns for us to kind of follow. Why is it so important for us to have that, obviously, relationship with Christ, but how does that encounter that also help our ability to deal with our memory and transform us?
1: Yeah, well, I think this is a really key part of our spirituality as Christians, whether Orthodox or Catholic or evangelical or whoever we are mm-hmm. in the family of God. I think that God wants to heal our memories. When I wrote Unforgettable, I reflected mainly on memories that drew me into the presence of the Lord. Those were the ones that presented themselves, memories that gave me joy, memories that gave me hope. But I'm as equally well aware that there are memories that pull us down, that make us hate ourselves or make us feel ashamed or make us angry or make us feel powerless.
0: Mm.
1: And I think that's where the Lord wants to come in and heal those memories. And I think, when we encounter those memories in our own lives, I think there's a few things that Scripture teaches us that we can do. One is that we can take those memories and bring them to Him. I love the image of bringing them to the foot of the cross.
0: Mm.
1: But you can just bring them to the Lord Himself as the Good Shepherd or as your Father, whichever image works best for you, bringing those memories to the Lord and saying, this happened to me and this really hurt.
0: Mm.
1: And I don't want to be bound by this. So I'm asking you, Lord Jesus, to free me of this, to set me free, to unburden me of this memory. And I think whether it's praying alone before the Lord or praying with other very trusted friends, priests, sister, religious leader, good friend, to ask the Lord to come into that memory and manifest His presence. You see, the beautiful thing about the Lord God is that He exists outside the bounds of time.
0: Mm-hmm.
1: The past, the future, it's all present to Him because He's the Lord of it all.
0: Mm-hmm.
1: And so He's actually with us in the most difficult moments of our lives. And so he can walk with us to that painful memory, and we can give that to him, and we can say to him, Lord, where were you in this? Mm-hmm. And he often wants to show us right where he was in that memory, that he was mm-hmm. there ready to hold us or protect us or to save us. You know, I love the word salvation in its scriptural sense. You know, at least in my tradition, if you're my age, salvation meant you don't go to hell when you die. Mm-hmm. Well, that's very true, and it's a very important part of salvation. But salvation is such an enormously broader and deeper reality. It means mm-hmm. God saving us from everything that would keep us from union with him. Mm-hmm. And so if these memories are keeping us from trusting him, keeping us from abandoning ourselves to him, keeping us from giving ourselves more fully to him and to the people that he has put in our lives, then God wants to heal those memories so that we can be free to embrace the life that he's called us to be, and also to embrace the men and women that he's called us to be. So there are many things in our lives, I think, where there are memories that God wants to heal.
0: I'm just so appreciative of what you're sharing. I mean, we're up against a break right now. I guess on the other side of this break, I'd like for us to talk about, you know, how do we test our memories in the sense that, you know, sometimes what we remember, you know, some other people who may have been at that same event may not share that exact same memory. And we know that sometimes even within, I've heard within the police investigations that there's oftentimes this questioning of the memory of someone changing based upon, you know, over with circumstances and also over time. I'd like to talk a little bit about that once we come back from the break, and also just what are some practical ways that we can kind of soothe the pain of those awful memories that we have, and kind of recognize that they're part of our chapters of our life, but how do we kind of move forward from that? So we'll talk more about that right after the break. So stay right with us here on Live with Great. The Lows.
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0: And I'm Father Nicholas Lowe.
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0: Well, welcome back, everyone, to Live with the Lows. We're so grateful that you're joining us tonight. This is really an amazing show. I'm glad that you're tuning in. We're talking about the power of memory. And we're with an amazing person, Gregory Floyd, who is the author of a book that I encourage all of you to purchase. It's called Unforgettable: How Remembering God's Presence in Our Past Brings Hope to Our Future. Before we kind of follow up with some questions that we had prior to the break, I do want to invite you, if you've got a question or a comment, love to speak with Gregory, you're more than welcome to do so. Call us at 1-855-237-2346, 1-855-237-2346, or feel free to leave a comment under the Facebook page and of the Lows, as well as on the YouTube channel of Ancient Faith Radio. It's being broadcast live there as well. You know, Gregory, right before the break, we were talking about, you know, just how we recognize that there's all these positive memories, but for a lot of people, you know, we can also name probably more negative memories. We can remember things that people said over us or things that offended us or traumatic events that have happened in our life. And, you know, for some people, you know, and I think all of us at some point find ourselves in this, I think maybe just be a natural thing that we experience. We can sometimes just kind of ruminate on those memories and kind of just live in that memory. And yes, as I was mentioning earlier, there's a season I think that we all need to go through with, especially when we're dealing with a hurt or betrayal or a tragic death. But I mean, how do you, how do we guide people to say, okay, this is the memory? That, how do we say, okay, we own that this is the memory, but let's not stay in that memory. Let's take that memory for and use it for God's glory. I mean, how would you suggest people doing that?
1: Well, I think the first thing we need to do is we need to be really honest. We need to name the memory. We need to not stuff it. We need to not bury it. We need to call it what it is.
0: Mm-hmm.
1: And we need to call it to the mind of the Lord, not that he has forgotten it, but for our own sake, we need to say, I want to deal with this painful memory in the presence of the God who loves me.
0: Mm.
1: And so we take that memory and we bring it to the Lord, and we say to him, Lord, this is what happened, as we said earlier, and it hurt or it was traumatic. And I need you to come in with your healing love and heal this memory. And by healing the memory, I don't mean that we forget
0: right.
1: that it ever happened. I will never forget that our son was hit on our front lawn. But I've noticed over the years that, and this is to me the most beautiful experience I've ever had of God's grace, is that the memories of our son John Paul alive are much more prominent mm-hmm. than the ones of him dead on the front lawn. That those memories have in fact faded, while not completely by any means, they're always there, but they've faded and they've become more like a black and white photo. And the incandescent personality that Johnny had and the joy that he was, the joy that he gave, that's still in Technicolor, even brighter. We remember the good things about him and not the horrible thing that happened to him and to us.
0: Was that a purposeful intent, or is that something that over time just became
1: not purposeful at all?
0: Yeah.
1: I think it's the consequence of just trying to daily live our lives surrendered to the Lord Jesus, surrendered to the Lordship mm-hmm. of Christ. Because if he's the Lord of our lives, he's the Lord of every part of our lives, you know?
0: Mm-hmm.
1: I think another key thing in healing of memories is forgiveness. That we forgive the people who've hurt us. I remember David was our other son who was hit in the car accident with Johnny. And I remember
0: this was a person that just in the front of your house was in a vehicle, took his eyes
1: off the road and crashed into the two boys. Yeah.
0: Mm.
1: And, but David, a few months later, our son David came to us, Morton and I were sitting, and he said, Dad, can we talk? And I had promised the children that if they never, ever wanted to talk about Johnny, I would stop everything I'm doing. I dramatically said, look, I don't care if the Pope or the President is on the phone. I'll tell them they have to wait. I'll call them back later.
0: Uh-huh.
1: So they knew that. So they knew they could talk about Johnny whenever they wanted to. And that was really mm-hmm. important for them and really important for Maureen and myself, that they knew nothing was more important to us than their process of healing, grieving and healing from the death of their brother. But David came to us one night and he said, I'm a little angry at the guy who killed Johnny. And, you know, as a parent, your first reaction is, oh, my goodness, what do I do with this? And you cry out real fast to the Holy Spirit. And I just started talking to him and I said, David, you know, anger is like a prison. It's like the metal bars of a prison cell. I said, but the one who is in the prison is the one who doesn't forgive.
0: Mm.
1: I said, so that man who hit you and Johnny, he didn't mean to hit you. I'm sure he will regret it for the rest of his life. He's heartbroken, but it happened nonetheless. You need to forgive him so that, understanding full well that I was talking to an 8-year-old, you know, and his capacity to understand those things was that of an 8-year-old. But I said, we all need to forgive those who've hurt us or have been, to use a philosophical term, the instrumental causality of the evil that's come to us, even though they didn't intend it. We need to forgive people so that we become free. And I think part of healing of memories is forgiving the person who hurt us, whether it was an abusive father or an overbearing mother or an emotionally manipulative friend. Well, you name it. There's 1,000 versions of that. But we become free, and part of the healing of our memories comes from forgiving the other who hurt us. And when people say, I can't do that, the only image that comes to me is Christ hanging on the cross. And what I do in my own life, my own spirituality, is say, I am responsible for him hanging on the cross. If no one else was responsible, if there were only me, I would still be responsible. I put him on that cross through my sin. And from the cross, he said, Father, forgive them. If Jesus can forgive us from the agony of the cross, he who knew no sin being made into sin, if he can forgive us from the agony of the cross, then in him and by the power of his Holy Spirit, I can also forgive those who have hurt me. So I think giving the painful memories to the Lord, inviting him into those memories, asking him very simply like a child, Lord, show me where you were in this. Like, was I just on my own here, or were you here? And what you often find when you pray with people for the healing of memories is God is there grieving what happened to you. You know what I mean? And well, God is there standing ready to heal you.
0: Yeah. I mean, just, you know, what? How do you deal with, and it may be just a season that one has to go through, but if someone is so hung on that memory of that traumatic event, that painful memory, what do you tell them though, that if they keep wanting to go back to that, you know, in other words, they're not necessarily the ones who are initiating saying, I need to move on. They're wanting to stay the way they have been. And yet we on the outside looking at them going, it's just so hard to see, because you see them in many ways just torturing themselves with the playing back of the memory over and over and over again, to the point where they're not, where it becomes debilitating. They're unable to do anything else. I mean, how do you kind of guide people to be in that memory where, as you mentioned earlier, that we own it, we don't run from it, we don't bury it. But at what point do you kind of, or what are some indicators for that person to say, okay, we've done all that. We've owned it. We've revealed it. We've sat in it. Now let's move forward. What would be some, you know, some, maybe some ways that we would kind of give our audience if they're struggling with that?
1: Sure. Well, it's a very good question. And I wish your wife, Dr. Roxanne, was here, because I think she'd have a lot of insight into this. I think two things are very important here. Sometimes you can't figure it all out on your own. And that's where I think a psychologist or a therapist can be of enormous help. And particularly one who respects the life of faith, you know, I think that can be, I think those men and women can be an enormous vessel of God's grace in the healing process. And I think for men and women of faith, I think, you know, in our tradition, I'm sure you have a similar tradition in the Orthodox faith, a spiritual director, you know, or a priest that I can go to and say, I just am having a hard time working my way out of this. This has got me in a dark place that I don't seem to find an exit ramp out off of, you know, can you help me? And I think crying out to others for help, I mean, we're human. We don't live in a vacuum. We live in community. Right. And I think community itself is part of the healing.
0: I totally, absolutely.
1: Whether it's the community around the Eucharistic table, or the community of like-minded friends, or the community of spiritual leaders that we trust, we do not live in isolation. And I think one of the things that happens in those deep moments of pain is the devil also tries to isolate us. And I think we need to be very aware of that, because God is a community. Father, Son, and Holy Spirit live in perfect love with one another. God is a community, and he is the model of every human community. And he is the icon of community, like Rublev's icon of the Holy Trinity. We are meant to exist in relationship with one another. We are not fully ourselves unless we are in relationship to each other. Christ tells us to bear one another's burdens. The most helpful things my friends did for me in those moments was just listen. The most helpful thing my wife does was just listen. There's in moments of deep grief, there's often not much you can say, you know, to a dad who just lost the mom of his five young kids. There's, you know, and many of the things that people try to say only make it worse because they're so trite and superficial and or super spiritual in the wrong sense of that, you know. And so I think forgiveness, I think professional help where it's warranted, I think a community, a Christian community, I think access to spiritual leaders whom you trust, these are all part of what God provides for us to help in the healing of memories. And it's like a symphony. It's all of that working together.
0: So do you think then that, Gregory, that memories can be healed?
1: I do. And let's describe for a moment what we mean by healing. I fundamentally think of healing, not that I forget what happened to me, but that it loses, if not all its power, it loses a lot of its power over me. So I think the healing of memories means that that bad thing that happened to me does not hold me hostage anymore. It does not have ultimate power over me. In fact, its power decreases the more I grow in the life of grace. But I think it's not just necessarily a one shot and I'm good as gold. That can happen. I mean, we can put blinders or binders on God about what he's going to do and what he's not going to do. He can do whatever he wants to do. My experience of my own life and the lives of people that I'm in close relationship with is healing happens over time, but it definitely happens. The wounds that parents give their children, I'm not talking about the horrors of sexual or physical abuse, but, you know, just in the normal course of parents messing up with their kids, they can say things that are very hurtful, and those things can be healed. And nor am I saying that everybody gets healed all the time. That has so much to do with our own individual personal psychology. But I would want to affirm that God's love can triumph and does triumph, ultimately triumphs over all. But even in this journey here on our way to heaven, God's love is triumphant. We just need to be in touch with it.
0: Right. And I think too that serves as a indicator for ourselves, because within both of our churches, obviously the sacramental theology of our churches is what really, you know, allow us to kind of have this continuous healing through the Eucharist, through the sacraments of confession and Holy Unction. I think, you know, one of the things I was going to, you know, ask you is, you know, within most memories, I mean, I think that one of the spiritual battles, I guess, that many of us can face in life is that the enemy is an opportunist. He's always looking for opportunities. And sometimes what we think we've moved past, especially with memory, can also come back and be used as a way of, it can be used as a spiritual battle against us. And so, you know, maybe you could talk just about the fact that you were mentioning it a little bit earlier, but I think it might be just good to kind of highlight this, it's a continual healing that one takes. It's not just like a moment in which I'm finally healed from, that it is still something that I'm continuously working through, as St. Paul says, working out my salvation. But in many ways, I'm working out my memories, these especially the traumatic, painful memories. What would you say to that? I mean, what are your thoughts on that?
1: So, you know, in our tradition, in the Roman Catholic tradition, whenever we go to communion, we say, Lord, I am not worthy that you should enter under my roof, but only say the word and my soul shall be healed. We pray that from the time we're children till the time we die. Every time we go to communion, that's the prayer we say right before we receive the Eucharist. That in itself suggests that healing doesn't happen once and for all.
0: Right.
1: That or more particularly, it suggests that we are always in need of healing mm-hmm. until we are before the unveiled face of God in heaven, and every tear will be wiped away and every sorrow will be healed. Mm-hmm. Until that time, we say, Lord, I am not worthy, say but the word and I shall be healed, you know? And so mm-hmm. I think the Eucharist and confession, I think those, and holy unction, those are all key pieces of reminding us that things are not perfect on this side of the veil. They weren't, right. They maybe were intended to be before the sin of Adam and Eve, but since then, ain't nothing perfect on this side That's of right. the veil. That's you know right. what I mean? There's Absolutely. No perfect spouse. There's no perfect kid. There's no perfect meal. There's no perfect house. There's no perfect anything. And that's really helpful to understand. We are on a journey homeward mm-hmm. where everything will be reconciled and everything will be perfect and everything will be made whole and everything will be renewed.
0: Go ahead. No, please.
1: But all that stuff that we anticipate in its fullness in the beatific vision at the end of time, it all happens progressively here as well, getting us ready for the right. glory that awaits
0: right.
1: us.
0: Right.
1: You know,
0: right.
1: Scripture says, eye has not seen or has ear heard, nor has it so much as entered the mind of man what God has conceived for those who love him.
0: Mm-hmm. I'm thinking of, as you were talking, I was remembering one of our church fathers, a recent saint of our church, Saint Paisios, and he says that our thoughts are, that the devil uses our thoughts, that he's like an anesthetist. He comes and gives us a little shot on the smaller things so that he can devour us in the big things. And then another saint, Saint Mark the Ascetic, says he'll give us the little ones just so that he can convince us that they're not that big of a deal, so that the larger sins we can can fall into prey with. But you know, I think for us, one of the things I oftentimes tell our church family, especially also in confession, is recognizing that in every one of our thoughts that we have, that as the scriptures talk about this, we need to tune into them. In other words, tune into that memory, tune into that, whatever the thought that we're having, but test it. In other words, you know, testing whether or not it's truly that memory was what was happening. And more importantly, is that thought that I'm having, is it necessarily a thought that God wants me to be having? Is it something that I need to continue? So we kind of say tune in, test, and then transform. But you know, in our own life, you know, Gregory, you know, there are thoughts that we talk about that in which God remembers certain thoughts and then he forgets other thoughts. Can we talk a little bit about that in the last few moments of our show?
1: Sure. One of the things I wrote about in the book is the remembering and the forgetfulness of God. And I think it just shows a delightful part of his personality, but also a very powerful and loving part of his personality. How often in the scriptures does the Lord say, as far as the east is from the west, right. so far I do I move your transgressions from me, I never call them to mind, mm-hmm. you know? And he says, I will never forget you. I will not leave you orphaned. I've called you by your name and you are mine. And I think the more, you know, St. Paul says, be transformed by the renewal of your mind.
0: Mm-hmm.
1: I think this is key. The renewal of our mind, the renewal of our mind comes not only from the Eucharist, key, but also from meditating on the words that God speaks to us in the scriptures. So you are my beloved son. I will never forget you. I have carved you in the palm of my hand, you know, mm-hmm. these things reveal to us our true identity as his sons and daughters and strengthen our personalities so that when we get spiritual attacks that come from the devil, we can remember who we are and whose we are because we're relying on God's word to yeah. tell us who we are. That one of the biggest conversions in my own life was just recognizing my word is my word. God's word is God's eternal and everlasting word, which gave rise to creation and salvation and every wonderful thing we can ever think of. So if I'm not going to just be stupid, I'm going to rely more on what God says about me than what I think about me. You know what I mean? I'm going to rely on what the Lord says to me about right. when he says, I forget your sin.
0: Mm-hmm.
1: I remember I went to confession once and I confessed this sin And, you know, sometimes you confess the sin and you're confessing it for the umpteenth time. And the priest said to me, I want to tell you one thing. Don't ever bring that to confession again. Mm. You've asked for forgiveness and you've been forgiven. You don't need to keep on bringing that back to confession. It was like a deliverance for me. And I never have. I've never brought that moment of sin back to confession. I've brought plenty of other moments of sin to the Lord in confession. But I think God wants to heal us and free us by the truth of his word. So it's the truth of the sacramental life of the church, and it's the truth of his word. And those two things combined lead us on the path of the renewal of our minds. And so we can be transformed. Because I think God really does, when God says, I've forgiven you, I've chosen you, these are the most, I love you, these are the most healing things we can hear about ourselves.
0: Absolutely.
1: And when we have the faith to hear them coming from the voice of our Father in heaven or from our Lord Jesus, there's nothing to compare with it of any word that anyone else could say. But we have to be in a place and we have to call out to the Lord to help us come into a place where we can hear those words as coming from God to us.
0: That's so powerful, Greg. And I just love that. I love how you're sharing this with us. You know, we only have, I can't believe the show is almost over. We only have a few moments. I'd love for you to kind of give just maybe some words of encouragement for people that, you know, are listening to the show tonight and they're like, okay, I have these memories. And maybe, you know, how you took those memories and used, and obviously you wrote a book about, especially the positive memories, but like, what would you tell just people that are tuning in tonight saying, okay, look, what is something I can do practical with this show as far as memories that I can do to start helping me in my own walk of faith?
1: I would say for the good memories, let them increase your gratitude. Let them build in you a heart of great gratitude. I often think that when we come before the Lord, the thing we're going to get convicted about was I grateful enough for everything that the Lord gave me in my life? Even Johnny, we had the gift of Johnny for 6.5 years. I would lose him 10 times over for the gift of those 6.5 years because they'd meant and mean so much to us. So to be grateful for the good memories and for the memories that have caused us pain, to really go into your closet, as the scripture says, kneel down in church, talk to a priest, but ask the Lord Jesus to come into your mind alongside those memories and say to Jesus, where are you here? And let him show you where he is in those memories. And you'll find out that he's there. My experience of praying with people for inner healing, that the Lord is there waiting to embrace you in an embrace that is going to lift a lot of that pain from you. So it's very, but I mean, do that. Go into your room, close the door, as scripture says. Cry out to the Lord and say, I am stuck in this memory, or this memory haunts me. Jesus, I need you to heal me. So come alongside me in my mind here, in my spirit here, and show me where you are in this painful memory, and show me what you want to do to me to heal me of this memory. And my guess is the Lord's going to want to show you that he wants to enfold you in his embrace of love, so that that memory can be released.
0: I love that. I absolutely love that. And I just love having you on our show tonight. I mean, what a powerful, first of all, the testimony that you shared and how you used something as horrific and tragic as losing a child to really bring a sort of sense of healing to, I'm sure, so many people who have read the book. And I want to give our audience just the names of the two books that we've been talking about. Specifically, the one that we've spent most of our time on tonight is called Unforgettable: How Remembering God's Presence, we're talking about memory, God's presence in our past brings hope to our future. And then the book that really, if you know of someone who is struggling or has lost a loved one, or just even dealing with grief in general, this book called A Grief Unveiled, One Father's Journey Through the Death of a Child. Gregory mentioned about his son, John Paul, and that was the genesis behind him writing that book. I want you to know, Gregory, how grateful I am that you came on the show tonight. And for our audience, again, these two books that I just mentioned, you can find them at Paraclete Press or on Amazon.com. Again, I would, most of the people that we, as you know, when we have authors on there, these are because we feel strongly that these books are books that we would purchase and that we feel like are great to have in your library. And so, again, the titles are Unforgettable, How Remembering God's Presence in Our Past Brings Hope to Our Future. And the second one was A Grief Unveiled, One Father's Journey Through the Death of a Child. Greg, thanks so much for being with us this evening. It's been a pleasure to meet you and to have you online with the Lowe's.
1: It's been great to be here. Thank you so much for having me. It's been a real privilege.
0: Well, we look forward to any new books that you come up with. Let us know. We'd love to have you back on our show. Okay.
1: Okay, great.
0: And I want to thank Matushka Trudy for producing tonight's show. She always does us an extraordinary job in producing our show. And as always, friends, I just want to remind you all that you know, stay connected to us all throughout the week on our platforms, on Facebook, Instagram, Twitter, and on YouTube. All of our sermons, by the way, are archived on the Lowe's YouTube channel. So if you haven't subscribed to the YouTube channel, the Lowe's YouTube channel, definitely do that today. We'd love to have you subscribe to it, and you get all of our messages that are there. Every sermon that we've given probably over the last 10 years are there, so there's many of them to listen to. And also, next Tuesday, we have a brand new Live with the Lowe's. We're going to be speaking with marriage and family therapist George Papa George about marriage and family, and how do we continue to do that, especially as we're beginning a new academic year. How do we keep the family close during these times? So thanks again, Gregory, for being with us, and thanks to all of you for being with us this evening. May God bless you and stay strong in your walk of faith.
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3: 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So the title of today's podcast is, Does Artificial Intelligence Have a Silicon Soul? For you sci-fi buffs out there, the famous sci-fi author Philip K. Dick wrote a story a long, long time ago called Do Androids Dream of Electric Sheep? And it became the basis for the movie Blade Runner with Harrison Ford and Rutger Hauer. So I'm doing a little play off that in terms of this title. But other than trying to get cute with the title, the other inspiration for it was because, as you will learn on this podcast, or maybe you've already had this experience, but you can interact with AI like it's a person. So along those lines, my inspiration for doing this episode, typical of me, is processing my experience of AI in all my walks of life and how it can be potentially dangerous if not used properly. Since AI is such a big thing today, I also wanted to create something for my particular audience on this topic because I think it's important. AI is here to stay, and like everything else in the life of an Orthodox Christian, we have to approach it and use it with Christ-like love and wisdom. I do want to remind everybody from the outset, and especially for anyone who's new to Sacramento Living and to me, is that I'm a troubleshooter by nature, meaning that on all those various aptitude tests that exist and personality tests, that's how I come out. Now, whether it's true or not, according to the test, I'm at my best when I'm troubleshooting. So therefore, by nature, I focus on a problem or I focus on the negative. It doesn't negate the positive. This podcast will mainly be about the downside, or perhaps better said, cautions of AI. But like a lot of science and technology, when we're using it in the service of humanity rather than destruction, it does a lot of wonderful things. For example, AI is being used for medicine and health, for science and wellness and a lot of other good things. But that's not what I'm going to be getting into here, though I will be mirroring what seems to currently be an Orthodox perspective. I'm a little dangerous to always say, you know, what is an Orthodox perspective or not, but from everything I've scoured and read and seen and heard, our perspective is non-alarmist, but it ranges from cautions to issuing serious warnings about the negative potential. I was reminded of this aspect of myself, negativity, supposedly, recently when a friend of mine said that he had shared my last podcast with a friend of his. And his friend said that he found me to be negative, but then towards the end of the podcast, I brought it all back and he was good with it. Another thing I want to warn you about is this podcast may be longer than my typical 30 to 35 minutes, but I guess we'll see. So on this episode, I feel like I'm reporting from the field, so to speak. The reason I say that is because unlike many podcasters at Ancient Faith, I'm not clergy, I'm not a presbyter or matushka, obviously, nor a seminarian professor or current seminarian or former professor. I'm someone who, or someone who works in any archdiocese in a paid capacity. I'm not unique, as there are other laity who work in the so-called secular world who do podcasts, but I think I bring an interesting perspective on things because I'm dealing with them in 3 distinct worlds in my life, if you will, which are as follows. I'm a small business owner, and what my little company does is help businesses strategize and develop proposals to win very large federal and state healthcare-related contracts worth millions and, in many cases, billions of dollars. The range of the types of contracts is very broad and involves things like military and civilian health, working with agencies like DOD, Defense Health Agency, Veterans Administration, Centers for Medicare and Medicaid, FDA, National Institutes of Health, NIH, Center for Disease and Control, on things like military readiness, Medicare appeals, health IT, recovery of dollars, health-related contact center support, all kinds of stuff. I can keep going, but that's enough to kind of paint a picture of what we do. The other world of mine is this one, my world of podcasting here at Ancient Faith, my adult religious education classes on the Orthodox Christian Network, which go out on their Facebook page and YouTube, article writing and publishing, speaking, all the stuff I do ministry-wise, that if I had to give it a central theme, it's understanding sacramental reality and how it applies to us as unique individuals that are part of the body of Christ, and how it should shape all of our thoughts and actions when it comes to everything we do in our daily ordinary lives within our particular communities. The third world I play in is the arts and the mythic. Writing a book on J.R.R. Tolkien's Lord of the Rings and Christianity, giving talks, writing and publishing poetry, all centered on the understanding, holy enchantment, if you will, and symbolic nature of reality, and how the arts and the mythic and the beauty of God that comes through these type of works. I do a lot with the works of J.R.R. Tolkien in this regard, and really it's all about how this beauty and perception and experience of it really is what literally changes the world and changes his people in doing so. So all of these worlds of mine are integrated together and shape my experience, and I bring that up because it's going to drive a lot of what I have to say about AI today. Furthermore, thanks to Deacon Nicholas Kotar, who I've spent time with over the many years at conferences and on a few private occasions, he was the one who first clued me on what's going on with what I'll call the dark side of technology. I've been following for at least a decade what has been going on with technology and the people who are inventing it and promoting technologies like AI, and how they're promoting certain aspects of their uses that you could argue show that they do not have our best interests at heart, even if they think they do. Just like we understand salvation to becoming more and more Christ-like in this life, hence St. Athanasius's quote, "God became man so that man could become God," Deacon Nicholas clued me in to the people who are out there that see things like AI, not so much in the spirit of how machines can become more like humans, but rather how humans can become more like machines. These are the transhumanists, as they're called, and they believe essentially, I'm not overstating what I'm about to say, though some of you may think I'm exaggerating, that people really would be improved by becoming essentially cyborgs. They're all about health, overcoming biology, mortality, and aging and sickness through technology, which again, some of those goals are certainly worthy goals, but you have to question sometimes, you know, what do we accept as a means to an end? I'm not going to digress too much, but there really are a ton of moral and ethical concerns surrounding this. And the debate's not just in the church spheres. It's in the business and scientific world as well. Believers, non-believers alike, however you want to refer to them. And you can find all this out yourself if you want to go out to the internet and search and look for credible sources. But anyway, back to what I was saying. The reason I said earlier I'm reporting from the field is because I've been dealing with AI for a long time now, way before it became ubiquitous. In the proposals we develop for our clients, we always now have to write about the use of AI, and we ourselves have to use it and therefore be aware of it because our clients use it. It's interesting because in so many of our proposals, the requirements coming from the government are very restrictive, meaning many government agencies are being really cautious about the use of AI and definitely want to make sure human beings remain in control of a lot of the critical functions of the particular work they are requesting from private contractors like my clients. Other requests for proposals coming out of the government are requiring the innovative use of AI for many functions and oftentimes, or sometimes, at the expense of human labor in the spirit of cost efficiency. I recognize that some of you listening may be very familiar with AI and using it personally and professionally, but I suspect other listeners who have heard of it but don't know too much about it, and I suspect there's going to be a lot of them in my particular audience. So let me define AI and explain a little bit about it. Like a lot of other things, AI is a term used by everyone now, and it's almost like it just burst onto the scene. But like most technologies, before they gain critical mass and become world-changing, like the printing press, the internet, and a lot of other things, It's been around for a long time before it became a thing. Personally, I've been hearing about AI since I got my first job out of school back in the mid to late 80s, and actually even before that in college, now that I think about it. So here's a good definition of what AI is that I got from one of the many articles I read about AI recently and the spiritual implications. Artificial intelligence is a field of computer science dealing with the creation of machines and programs capable of imitating human cognitive functions, learning, problem solving, pattern recognition, and natural language processing. Modern AI systems have machine learning and neural networks, generative models, autonomous decision-making systems, and robotics with an element of self-learning. That's one definition. Another way to think about it is to define it like this. And one definition of AI is that, I quote, refers to something made, produced, or contrived by humans other than occurring naturally. It typically describes objects or concepts designed to imitate, supplement, or substitute for something found in nature. And that, by the way, that was just a definition of the word artificial. But because I wanted to kind of set up, let's make sure we all get sober about what we think about when we think about something that's artificial. So AI, again, and I'm quoting again, is a branch of computer science focused on the building systems capable of performing tasks that typically require human intelligence. This includes processes like learning, reasoning, problem solving, understanding language, and recognizing patterns. So those are a couple of definitions. Now, believe it or not, the beginnings of AI started in the 1950s. From what I've researched and how it's been explained to me by experts, that beginning in the 1950s were the roots of the machines that were beginning to imitate human intelligence. Now, by the 1980s, technology evolved to what was called, as I said a moment ago, machine learning, ML for short, is often referred to, at least in what I do for a living, where it's just like it sounds. Machines, computers actually learn from historical data. Think of machine learning, and I'm quoting here, as a subset of AI where systems learn and improve from experience, parentheses, data, rather than being explicitly programmed for a specific outcome. Now, by the 2000s and 10s, this evolved into deep learning, where machine learning actually began to be able to mimic human brain functions. Again, for you sci-fi fans, and especially Trekkies, think of the android Lieutenant Commander Data and his positron

incredibly complex, unstructured data. And today, in what is referred to as AI in the common vocabulary, is actually better termed generative AI, where you get this deep learning to the extent now that AI can produce original content. And a good definition of generative AI is a type of AI that goes beyond just analyzing existing information to generate new original content, such as text, images, audio, or video, based on the prompts it receives. For example, and what I'm about to say, I did not do and I will not do, and I'll explain later why, spiritually, I will not do this, but if I were to ask any of the various AI tools out there to generate a podcast script about AI, its history, its benefits, and how it should be thought of and experienced in Orthodox Christianity by Orthodox Christians, it could actually do it. Maybe not well, not accurate, especially if you know about Orthodox Christianity, you could probably immediately find some things that it got wrong, but it could do this. Think of it like this, and this is for you old timers like me who remember having to use a typewriter before personal computers really gained critical mass in the early 80s. Back in the day, if you wanted to write a report or paper, you would go to the public library, check out a bunch of books, and or scour a bunch of articles on microfiche, and spend a lot of time researching. Then came the internet, and greatly enhanced our ability to do searches for information, much faster research. AI is like the internet on steroids. What AI does literally in seconds is scour the entire body of what's out there on the internet, whatever particular subject you're looking for. It goes through all the library of known material and produces something. Now, my experience based on subjects I know well is that it is often does not produce great materials, but it does it fast. That's how capable it is. It does tell what sources it's drawing from, which is a good thing because if you're responsible, you can and should check the validity of those sources whenever you're using AI, because it doesn't always pull from what would be considered the most credible sources. At least that's been in my experience in the broad range of topics that I've had to deal with it on. Colleges have had to figure out a way now to detect things because students can have AI do all their work for them while they go party or do whatever they're doing. AI is not yet to the point where you can just trust what it generates. Think of it like dealing with people in a sense. You can't always trust what they say to be accurate, whether they're intentional about it or not, and sometimes you need to verify and validate. I almost think of AI right now like an 8 or 9 year old savant. Super bright, high intelligence, but no wisdom, and needs mentoring and guidance and lots of it in order to grow. For example, in terms of trusting what it generates, I was sitting around one day, minding my own business. I think I was watching the Phillies game. When out of the blue, I got an email from a friend of mine who's a priest, and the subject was, "Michael, look what AI is saying about you." I was like, "What?" So apparently he asked AI about me, and it generated a biography that he sent me. I read it. It was all about my ministry-related work and some of my artistic work, if you will. But that was it. Nothing about what I do business-wise, which makes sense because I'm in a completely word-of-mouth business model, and there's next to nothing out there about me professionally. And I've been in this word-of-mouth model for 20 years, and I literally know where don't know where the next job's coming from, but it always seems to come. So I read the bio. It was accurate to a point. But instead, I wrote this book that I never wrote. So I know the generative AI chatbot, as they call it, that he was using. Think of a chatbot like it sounds, like you're talking to a robot. And I went out and said, "Did Michael Haldas write this book?" And I gave the title. Chatbot said yes. And I said, "No, he did not." And it insisted that I did. I then finally said, "I am Michael Haldas, and I know for a fact I did not write that book." It then apologized and admitted its mistake and said the book espoused a lot of the themes found in Michael Haldas's work, which was partly true, but it didn't just say, "Sorry, I was wrong." That's because some of the algorithms are in these chatbots are that it always must give you an answer. But anyway, that's scary, isn't it? If you're not responsible and discriminating and diligent when using AI, it's like the internet and social media, full of wrong information that gets passed around as factual. Actually, professionally in my business, what me and my colleagues have had to do a decent amount in the last year is after being called by our clients who have attempted to generate proposals using just AI, we've had to come in and clean it up. And it's been an AI-generated mess along the lines of what I just shared about me, but even worse, to the point where I had to talk to one client and say, "Listen, if you keep calling us for this,
I would be disingenuous to keep signing up to this task and taking your money.

0: because this is almost borderline unfixable. But right now, if you do tell AI what specific sources to use when generating the material and restrict it to that, if you don't do that, you're starting with a potentially very bad baseline of information. Even when you tell it what sources to pull from, it doesn't always draw the right conclusions or the best information. But my experience is that people are still using it very indiscriminately. And I hate to say it like this, but it's true. And this could be true for any of us. It's a classic case of tools in the hands of fools, if not used with care and diligence. Sadly, I've also seen blatant plagiarism by someone generating AI material and passing it off as their own work. It does not take much to discover this, if you know how to look for it. And even if you don't know how to look for it, sometimes you can just tell. So let me wrap up this segment of the podcast about AI with summarizing what is being touted out there about the benefits and the risk in the secular community, for lack of better terms. One article I read that said that the benefits of AI are like 24/7 availability. I've seen this in call and contact centers. As a matter of fact, I made a call the other day for something I needed to schedule, and it was off hours, and it sounded like I was talking to a person, but I knew it was AI. It also does automation of repetitive tasks is another touted benefit. The idea here is automating tasks such as data processing, data collection, frees up human beings to do more and more creative and innovative tasks. Fraud detection is another one. I mainly come across this in the work I do that has to do with evaluating health care claims for fraud, waste, and abuse, which I have to admit, it's a very good thing if it can help there. I've worked on many medically related contracts, and even contracts where government money is being given to underprivileged schools, and the fraud is crazy among providers and school administrators with this government money. Nothing new, right? Christ himself and St. Paul preached and wrote about the dangers of the love of money 2,000 years ago, and the temptation of money remains as strong as ever among human beings. Another benefit is more and faster insight from data and enhanced decision-making is another promoted benefit, as is reduced physical risk, which I had not thought of before. The article that I'm thinking about that I read talked about how handling explosives, the work done deep in the ocean or in space, can be handled by AI without putting humans at risk. So that's cool. But there are risks. I already brought up plagiarism, which falls into the category of legal and moral and ethical risks. But there are other ethical and legal risks, too, depending on how organizations use AI. There's data risk because of the potential use of bad data, data that can be used for cyber attacks or tampering or poisoning of data through the use of AI. There's operational risks that can lead to systems failure and cybersecurity issues. And there's model risk where people can use models for reverse engineering, manipulation, and all that kinds of stuff. Think of it like any other technology. It has its upside and its downsides depending on how it's used. Nuclear power certainly can be used to generate energy, but most of us are familiar with it in terms of how it can be weaponized for mass destruction and living under the threat of it. I remember as a little boy in elementary school in the early 70s having to do what our teacher called our duck and cover routine. The teacher would say duck and cover, and then we would then have to duck under our desks, get on our knees, and cover, lean forward and cover our head. These exercises started in the 1950s during the Cold War, designed to survive potential nuclear attacks. Can you believe that? Think about it. If a nuclear bomb dropped nearby, something like that's hardly going to help. Anyway, this is now an excellent transition to get to the meat of this podcast, which is essentially the spiritual dangers of AI, and ask the question, are there any benefits spiritually? The Orthodox Church and Orthodox leadership have not been silent on this. I'm going to give my synthesis of some of what has been written and talked about out there by thought leaders, and as always, add my own thoughts and evidence, experience from, of course, a sacramental perspective for the purpose of this podcast, and end with what I think is probably the greatest or one of the greatest dangers of AI. You may or may not agree, but take it as food for thought and also recognize there's a lot of stuff out there. I'm not going to claim to research everything that exists, but I've done enough over the months and had enough conversations to feel comfortable at least releasing this podcast. I touched on this already, but a problem with AI or anything for that matter is our propensity to weaponize technology and use it to subjugate others, not serve them, and just become another extension of evil we human beings do to each other, have done to each other throughout the ages when we don't respect the God-given freedom and dignity of another person or persons and either literally create conditions of enslavement or allow ourselves to become enslaved to something we invented. I'm looking at my desk right now as I speak, and smartphones come to mind. But I must admit, I'm pondering whether I'm enslaved to mine or not. Anyway, I've talked about this before, meaning I've talked about the Bible, Cain, the Cain and Abel story, and Cain and technology many times over the years. There are certainly many much more greater voices than mine out there on Ancient Faith and other places that get into this sort of thing. I'm just going to quote our dear friend at Ancient Faith, Father Andrew Stephen Dambick again. And he says, he wrote one of his books this, "It is through the line of Cain that technology came to mankind," Genesis 4, 16 through 22. "Knowledge that has traditionally been held to have come via demonic involvement." This is a common theme in many belief systems where the gods or demons gave mankind technology before mankind was mature enough to use it, sometimes under a very phased guise, but always with the intent for human beings' destruction under this initial guise of benevolence. Some think that's what is going on in general with technology and with AI. I don't know that I agree completely with that, but there's always a potential, and that's self-evident in our history, with taking any technology and weaponizing it. I mean, again, I just brought up nuclear power a little while ago. From what I've read and hear, and in addition, there's a wide range of what Orthodox thought leaders, both clergy and academics and others and secular CEOs think about AI in terms of the continuum of it being beneficial or destructive. Some famous CEOs, whose names I'm not going to mention here, have likened it to a technology that will have one of the greatest positive effects on human beings ever, and to solve problems previously that were only solved in the pages of sci-fi novels, TV programs, or movies, while other CEOs surprisingly have likened it to something darker, something we don't even understand how AI, how it really works, even though we've created it, and also likened it to summoning a powerful demon. This is a pretty broad range of thought in the business and technology world. I have found the Orthodox Church and Orthodox thought leadership have had a more cautious approach as opposed to alarmist, ranging from what I heard Father Josiah Trenum say one time in person, which is, technology is here to stay, and we have to find a way, a spiritually healthy way to deal with it. This is very similar to what I said a moment ago, just about comparing it to, you know, summoning a demon. So let me start with the latter, and I will work my way back to a cautious approach, because ultimately, that's where I'm at personally, and I'll explain why. But I also think the points of view of CEOs and some Orthodox thought leaders that I've read or heard about are not wrong when it comes to the dark side of AI, or at least the use of it as in the negative potential. The best illustration I've come across is a rebuttal against something that's called the Palantir Manifesto. You may or may not have heard of it, but you can go online and find it. This manifesto espouses a perspective that we as Orthodox Christians find antithetical to what we believe. It's a 22-point statement published in April of 2026. I think it was April. This company was called Palantir Technologies that published it. The word Palantir actually comes from J.R.R. Tolkien's Legendarium. It was the name of what were called the Seven Seeing Stones. Ironically, in the Legendarium, they were created by a person who was regarded in the Legendarium as the most gifted creative genius who ever lived. And this genius was responsible for creating the stones I just mentioned, and also the most beautiful gems that ever existed that captured divine light, and other works of beauty as well. But he was prideful about his creations, and he was also the first to create weapons and led the first series of civil war and murder against his own kind. The thing I despise about this manifesto is the fact that this company is using something from Tolkien's world that is not something everybody would know about. But I do know about this, and I have a lot to say about Tolkien. I don't say it arrogantly. I've just been in that world for a long time. I wrote a book about his work, and the Christian themes in it, and I've spoken at several Tolkien-related conferences and co-hosted many times on Iman Sewell, Ancient Faith Tolkien-based podcast. I'm 100% sure he would despise what this manifesto stands for that took the name of one of his things. Like I said, you can read it yourself, but to summarize a few things it espouses are that Western societies should be more willing to exercise technology and military power of AI, and AI should and will become central to military power, and that Western society should aggressively develop AI-enabled military capabilities as opposed to putting all this energy into consumer applications of AI. This reasoning is somewhat along the lines of, our enemies are going to do it, so we should be prepared by doing it first. What makes it antithetical, as I said earlier, is not a nation's right to defend itself, but moral and spiritual implications of how the technology is used. To illustrate, and I'll quote priest Tarasi Berezinets, whose work I've been reading for the last several months, and I've quoted him quite a bit on my most recent podcast episodes. He did not write directly against this manifesto, but he does say something which is directly applies to what it's espousing. He wrote, in response to AI being capable of making independent decisions without human participation, in a military scenario, he wrote, autonomous weapons that make decisions about life and death without human participation violate the principle of moral responsibility. If you spend some time reading and researching AI and Orthodox Christian thought from reputable sources and thought leaders, and what I mean by that is always be very careful and cautious in your online research. Personally, when I go out and look for materials, I always look at what's being published by archdiocese websites. For example, the Greek Orthodox Archdiocese, the Antiochian Archdiocese, OCA, or the works coming out of organizations like here at Ancient Faith or the Orthodox Christian Network or other proven reputable bodies, because there's so much bad stuff out there, you have to be really careful that you don't inadvertently get some information you start passing around and it's wrong. I'm pretty comfortable in stating that there's definitely concern about AI and autonomous weapons, how it can be used for intrusive surveillance, targeting people, and taking humans out of life and death decisions. I found one Orthodox rebuttal to this manifesto written by Metropolitan Luke Kovalenko, and he offers two perspectives that have their roots in the first and last books of the Bible, Genesis and Revelation. Now, he is a bit of a controversial figure in the Ukraine-Russian conflict, and in turn to Orthodoxy on other fronts. Many find him polarizing, some find him hypocritical because he's very condemning of Western culture and technology while being a heavy user of it. But forgetting all that, I only brought that up in case you've heard of him. I'm like, why is Haldas quoting this guy? I think he makes some good points about the manifesto. He writes, when we examine this document, we discover not merely a business strategy, but a full-fledged anthropological declaration permeated by the spirit of, in quotes, this world, the very condition of human existence, which in Christian tradition is characterized by estrangement from God and reliance exclusively upon human strength. Regarding my statement a moment ago about Genesis and Revelation, he says, this is what he says that relates to that. In our view, the central image here is the archetype of the Tower of Babel. The comparison ceases to be a mere metaphor when we grasp the essence of the Babylonian sin, humanity's attempt to reach heaven, that is, fullness of being and security through purely technical means while ignoring the spiritual vertical. In modern context, the new bricks, if you will, of this construction are algorithms and big data. If the ancient builders sought to make a name for themselves, asserting their self-sufficiency, then modern ideologues of total control aspire to create a system capable of calculating and ordering reality without any reference to divine providence. He then goes on to say, from an eschatological perspective, you know, i.e. end times, such an attempt to quote, in quotes, perfect order through technical means appears as a kind of anticipation of the last judgment, yet one deprived of Christ and his mercy. It's a creation of mechanical ersatz paradise, where living faith is replaced by algorithmic predestination. Theology reminds us that every structure built upon the sand of human pride and the thirst for power inevitably leads to new division and spiritual collapse. That's pretty heavy, I admit, but there's definitely seeds of truth in there. But now let me discuss some of the collective cautions. I'll lighten up a little bit. If I had to give these cautions an overall theme, I would say it would be the potential for dehumanization with all of its tentacles. Much has been written and discussed about computers and machines replacing human labor, but with AI, this is becoming an exponentially greater issue and greater reality. Of course, the question is, in our drive for efficiency and profitability, are we diminishing our humanity and our sense of community in doing so? St. Paul talks a lot in his epistles about the carnal man versus the spiritual man, the flesh versus the spirit, building upon Christ's teaching in the Bible. So choosing profit, efficiency, and pragmatism over or without careful thought of the human being is choosing the flesh over the spirit, the biological over the spiritual. Like my last podcast on consumer culture, when Christ did his miracles with the few loaves and fishes and multiplied them to feed the 4,000 and 5,000, The people mainly saw someone who could miraculously meet their biological needs, and they missed the bigger picture of who he was and what he was really offering them. Think of this too. We encounter God right away at the beginning of the Bible, and he's working. He is creating. This is the first thing that we see in the scriptures that God's doing. And the Bible says in Genesis, when he created us, we were made in his image and likeness. I know everybody knows that. Therefore, it's safe to say, among the many things that we are and do as human beings, we find and develop our humanity in working and creating. Priest Taurasi, who I quoted earlier, reminds us what St. Gregory, the theologian, one of our three great hierarchs, noted. The Creator Word, having established various crafts and arts through different inventors, nevertheless placed them all at the disposal of anyone who wishes, so as to unite us with bonds of fellowship and philanthropy and to make our life more civilized. He goes on to then say, then God blessed them, and God said to them, be fruitful, multiply, fill the earth and subdue it, have dominion over the fish of the sea, over the birds of the air, over every living thing that moves on the earth. Genesis 1:28, rather than become a slave to it. Any technology is subject to moral evaluation. Does it destroy human dignity, substitute living relations, or infringe on the freedom of the personality? Those are questions we should be asking ourselves. Work and labor and using inventions in this context is part of how we build an existing community, which is what we're made for. I mean, the good context. But if our inventions replace us, much more can be lost than just our jobs. The effect goes deeper, as they can then erode community and human interaction with each other. This lack of community and human interaction was already becoming and established itself as a problem prior to AI becoming ubiquitous. But the more we work remotely without physical interaction, and how evolving where remote interactions could be much more with a machine than a person, could have far-reaching effects we may not be considering right now or prepared for. One psychologist in one of the articles I read said concerning people interaction with AI chatbots, and I quote, even more pernicious, the uncontrolled growth of AI chatbots is already creating some cases of dependency, addiction, and psychosis. Now, that's really scary if it's accurate, but it wouldn't surprise me with some people because, and I'm sure those of you out there listening that have lived a long time have had the life experience of what I'm about to say, that you've just encountered. Some people are predisposed to develop an addiction to alcohol or other things. Some are not. Some people are predisposed to not be able to handle electronics as well as others. I've seen the latter with my own two eyes, and it's not pretty. So in general, the more and more we break connections with each other, the more communities and societies can erode. Make no mistake, if that happens, that's the disease of sin at work, which always manifests itself in the breakdown of human relations and relationship. I mean this literally, too, because pornography has become a rampant problem as technology has evolved. And this is with both men and women. And it's causing a breakdown in relations, in the intimate sense and ability to form healthy sexual relations has been really compromised. And how people choose to use AI in this way could only make it worse. Now, in terms of loneliness, at the individual level, or maybe better said, the unique personal level, the use of AI has the potential to exacerbate an already existing problem of loneliness. If you just do a cursory search on loneliness, you will see it referred to in mental health as an epidemic. I actually touched on this subject back on episode 145 on the podcast called Alone But Never Alone. Anyway, there was an article in Fortune magazine in June of 2025 where it claimed that the Facebook CEO or Meta or whatever you call it nowadays, Mark Zuckerberg, suggested AI could fill the friendship gap by becoming like a personalized companion and that AI friendships could address loneliness. Apparently, according to this article, the CEO at that time of the dating app Hinge said this is like claiming fatty foods are great for health or something like that. And then Zuckerberg later said people always want other people in friendships. But the point here is that AI is the next evolutionary step in the computer and digital world. And it's pretty well documented already that social media and all this supposed connectivity has not created what it was intended or thought of to create. It has not created more connectivity. It's just done just the opposite. Kind of reminds me a lot when the personal computer first got critical mass in the 80s and everybody was talking about, oh, we're going to have paperless offices, where in fact it ended up generating more paper. Between the social media and the move to remote work and the gain critical mass during the COVID epidemic, many people, especially young people, no longer have the means by which to develop human relationships. For people my age that once knew a world before this and laid a foundation, it's not that big a deal to exist in this new world, which is more remote, because we already have established relationships with people. For instance, for many people who don't go to church, for example, or are not part of a parish that has a healthy community, or outside of churches, they're not part of any other type of healthy community where there's a lot of much more personal interaction, it's now getting difficult to have this experience in the work world, in the world in general, because all the work is being done remotely, and all this interaction is through digital interface, and now AI has come along and going to kind of further push it down that continuum, and there's nothing that substitutes for the interaction of being in person over the real person. Everybody knows this. In my business world, there are certain times where everybody agrees we just have to get with each other in a room. That's the only way we can solve these problems or, in fact, advance the development of what we're working on. Furthermore, and this is a really important point, the exchange of information between people is not formational, right? Information exchange is not formational. Growth as a human being is formational, not informational. One Orthodox priest, who's also a psychologist, put it like this. We exchange information, but we stop truly participating in each other's lives. Behind the facade of comments and shares, there's often an emptiness because genuine communication requires time, emotional strength, and most important, vulnerability. There's a lot more I could say about the importance of formation and how it works and how boredom, delayed gratification, discomfort, and not being able to get everything right away, ranging from stuff to answers instantly. All the things I just mentioned support better mental and spiritual health. And a lot of the technologies now enable us to do things that counteract those things that are healthy for us. And it's making things a lot worse. But I can get into that more, but I won't. I've already been talking a long time, at least for me, on this podcast series. So I want to get into two critical points, and then I'll wind this down. The first one is that AI, just like Google and most of the other search engines, collects information on us. Except now, instead of just collecting and processing information at a much faster rate, it is actually getting to, quote, know you, and actually is capable of forming biases. Part of it getting to know us will actually be our own fault because the way we interact with these chatbots is so conversational. It's like we're talking to a person, and a lot of people tend to overshare. And the more personal information we share with the chatbot, the more it collects on us. Just like we can form judgments and biases based on information people give us about themselves, AI can do the same thing. It will then provide you the answers and information based on these biases. It can become that, air quotes again, person that tells you just what you want to hear, so to speak. Again, if you are so inclined, and ironically, you can ask AI chatbots if AI forms biases, and it will out itself. But the second thing I want to, and this is what I really want to close on, is what I personally think is the biggest potential problem. It's the potential for the unique human person, the individual, to outsource their creativity, thus little pieces of their humanity over time to AI, and this gaining critical mass over time. Going back to what I said earlier about being created beings in God's image and likeness, a lot of our humanity is rooted in our ability to subcreate, to be subcreators, because we come from the creator himself. Now, for those of you who recognize it, I'm doing nothing here but restating the famous argument made by J.R.R. Tolkien that many Christians, including many Orthodox Christians, have adopted as truth. So I'm going to end this podcast where I began, when I talked about not letting AI do creative work for us. I know from my own use of AI and what it can and can't do, I can see how someone, if they're not careful, can give into the temptation to use it in an inappropriate way and fall into the passion, as we say in Orthodoxy, of sloth or laziness and let AI do creative work because it's just easier, especially in those cases where we're not particularly gifted in the area of creativity that we can ask AI to do. This may seem like a minor thing. And true, there are some things where I can see using it for time-saving measures, let AI do something while we focus on something else we need to do that requires higher level cognition, that engages more and more of our creative powers. But someone let me know the other day that the famous Orthodox iconographer, artist, and speaker Jonathan Pageau said in a talk about AI that people have lower IQs than they once did. So I did some of my own cursory research, and among other things, I found a bunch of stuff, but I did find an article from NIH, and those of you that listen to me know that I often like to quote government agencies or other sources outside of the church just because I want to prove that what I'm saying is not just from a spiritual fanatic, but somebody that, you know, this is going beyond just church sphere. This is talking about you know, all the human condition. But this article about the NIH, talked about the Flynn effect and supported the statement that Pageau made. The Flynn effect is named after a New Zealand philosopher and intelligence researcher named James Flynn, who did studies on how IQs increase over recent times, but have now begun to decrease of late. Not all researchers agree with the Flynn effect, but it's out there. I can't claim to know much about it beyond this, but it strikes me as intuitively true because as technology advances and we outsource more functions to it, if we're not supplementing ourselves with creative endeavors, reading, allowing our brains to reboot through boredom and contemplation, or just sit there scrolling on reels and do more and more interaction with the machines, we could be diminishing our capabilities. We could also be on the road to diminishing our humanity through the continual advanced development and use of technology. Our Orthodox Christian of understanding of salvation is theosis, that is, becoming more and more like Christ as we grow spiritually in this life. This is what I meant earlier when I talked about growth as a human being is formational. We believe Jesus Christ was a complete and perfect human being, and that none of us are yet complete like that as human beings. But that's the purpose in our life, to grow in that direction, to be and to love like Christ is and does. But this type of formation is always getting harder and harder, and the digital world and technology has often made it worse. But it all boils down to this simple truth. The problem does not lie in AI or any other tool. The problem lies within the human heart. If well-formed human beings are the ones developing and using technologies like AI, things will be okay. But if not, things won't. And technologies like AI can and will be used for many bad things that I've talked about it. The outsourcing of ourselves and our creativity and thus humanity is one of the biggest root cause threats, especially if it reaches critical mass and, God forbid, ubiquity. Now, to be fair and clear, that may sound a little doomsday-ish, and doomsday predictions often do not come true. And that's not where I'm going, by the way. I'm just saying it has the potential. And who knows how this is all going to play out. There was a time where I thought the Christian church was going to significantly diminish in the United States or even die out because that's where all the data was going. But as of late, we're seeing a resurgence, especially among Gen Z. It's too early to tell, but who knows? And so that's just an example of not to draw conclusions too quickly, just to be cautious, mindful, attentive, and observant, and see where this all goes. So I'm going to end now. So for those of you that know me, you know I love quotes, and you know about my Quotes of the Day ministry, and I'm going to end with two quotes that I think are really good about this cautious type of approach, and also, dare I say, hopeful. This first is from an article called AI Anxiety and Hope. It is important not to succumb to digital dependence, preserving the ability to disconnect from the information flow in order to remain in contact with oneself, loved ones, and God. It's necessary to develop the ability to distinguish the genuine from the imitation, the living from the artificial, the truth from manipulation. As Scripture exhorts, beloved, believe not every spirit, but try the spirits, whether they are of God, because many false prophets have gone out into the world. 1 John 4:1. And this one is from the priest, Leonid Bartkov, who's also the psychologist. I don't think I mentioned his name earlier, but that's who I was quoting. He writes this, "Modern technology with the right approach can become our helper. Today, there are many resources offering high-quality recordings of prayers, akathists, sermons, and the lives of saints. This is especially helpful to those who have difficulty reading or who want to pray during household chores or on journeys when their eyes are tired of the screen. Listening to audio prayers can help us get attuned to a prayerful mood, comprehend the words of prayer, and absorb their meaning. It's important to choose reliable sources so as not to encounter distorted interpretations of spiritual misconceptions. Audio recordings of church services read by monks or experienced readers, as well as spiritual lectures by reputable theologians, can serve as good examples. Smartphones can become reliable assistants in our spiritual life if we use them properly. But you must keep in mind these are just tools, not a substitute for living experience. An app cannot substitute for your personal presence at church services or live communications with your father confessor. Okay, so that does bring me to the end of this episode, which I now know for a fact will be the longest Sacramento Living episode podcast, because I'm looking at the recording screen and I see how much time has gone by. Apparently, as of this recording, I hold the record with Father Anthony Cook for the largest Ancient Faith podcast ever when I co-hosted Ab Mansoul and we went 4 hours and 36 minutes. So I guess that just all means I'm verbose. So I'm not going to end with my usual litany of announcements, but I do want to bring up one more thing before I close because I think it's really important and it has to do with mental health. I've been involved in the intersection between mental health and spiritual health for 3 decades now. And the Orthodox Christian Network just put out its most recent issue of its quarterly magazine, Orthodoxy Now, digital magazine issue 16, titled Mental Wellness and Spiritual Healing, The Orthodox Path to Wholeness. You can go to the Orthodox Christian Network website and find it there. But here's the website, just in case. Get a pen or, you know, write it down on your smartphone or whatever. It's https://myocn.net/orthodoxy-now-digital-magazine-issue-16/. Anyway, I have an article in there. It's called Capturing Our Minds and Ordering Ourselves Within. And there's more than 20 other articles written by names you'll recognize. Father Stephen Freeman, Dr. Al Rossi, both of Ancient Faith, Father Stavros Akritirianakis, who wrote the Ancient Faith title, Blessed is the Kingdom, Reflection on the Divine Liturgy of St. John Chrysostom, the late Father George Morelli, who was also a psychologist and wrote many books and articles. I've read a lot of his work over the years. He's really good. He's in there, and many others are as well, too. And because mental and spiritual health is such a big issue, I just wanted to bring this to everybody's attention. Thank you. God bless you all. This has been Michael Haldas for Ancient Faith Radio.
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The Book of Lamentations was written after the Babylonians had invaded the land, slaughtered the populace, and brought about national extinction. What remained for Jerusalem and Judah? The five poems of the book represent the authentic voice of Israel in exile, a mourner wailing over the judgment of God, desperately seeking an audience with him but finding him hidden and inaccessible. In Prayers in the Dark, Father Lawrence Farley paraphrases the Book of Lamentations and interprets each passage, following it with a meditation on human suffering, not to explain it, but to point a way forward into hope. In the words of the sacred text, we find assurance that we are not unique in our suffering and that the way home to the kingdom brings pain as well as joy. Find Prayers in the Dark today at store.ancientfaith.com. That's store.ancientfaith.com.

0: You are listening to Father Thomas Hopko of Blessed Memory, the cassette lectures, recently discovered lectures from conventions and retreats.
1: The following lecture was presented by Father Thomas Hopko at St. Vladimir's Orthodox Theological Seminary in June of 1994 at St. Vladimir's Annual Institute of Music and Pastoral Practice. Father Hopko is the Dean of St. Vladimir's Seminary and Professor of Dogmatic Theology.
2: Our topic for this first session this morning is spirituality. Spirituality. And it's interesting to note that in the Orthodox tradition, if you read the writings of the saints and any texts that we have, liturgical texts, canonical texts, you will discover that the word spirituality doesn't exist. The term spirituality, I don't even know how it might even be called in various languages, is really a non-existent term. It's something that we don't really find. Although there are many writings and instructions about what we today would call spirituality. And that then would have to be also defined a little bit. Certainly, I think we could say that in our time and in North America, several things about spirituality. One is that whatever it is, it's very popular. Whatever it means, you find people who are interested in spirituality. If you take the theological world or ecumenical world or the world of theological education, Father Paul and I were just at a meeting of the Association of Theological Schools, you discover that spirituality, spiritual formation, the spiritual life, you know, people are talking about that a lot. There are many reasons for it, and I don't think we can go into any now, and I wouldn't be capable of, in any kind of systematic or clear way, even talking about that, since I'm very confused in my own mind about the reasons for it and why it's happening. But I do think that there are several reasons. One is that when you speak about theology or doctrine, there's a lot of divisions and differences and clashes. And when we speak about ethics and commandments and so on, that's also not things that people like to talk about a lot, especially if you have a relativistic society, very individualistic society, society where objective norms, the meaning of truth, universal values, and so on are not there. And when you get into the area of liturgy and worship, if also there would be norms and commandments and typica about worship, what God would want, you'd have great, great difficulty right away. But when it gets into the area of spirituality, my own life, my own feelings, my own growth, my own fulfillment, my own understanding of things, my own subjective experience, and of course, experience is a big thing nowadays as well, my feelings, my experience, my conviction, then that kind of lends into what could be considered the area of spirituality. Spirituality. And spirituality also, when it has to do with one's own personal subjective life, is just easier to talk about than things like obedience or ethics or commandments. It's put much more into a subjective realm. I think at least that's one of the reasons why. I think another reason is that when you have the breakdown of a doctrinal vision of a community, a breakdown of ethical norms, a breakdown of objective worship that's given by the community, then what's left is spirituality. You kind of fall into what could be called spirituality. But perhaps we might want to talk about that a little bit later. But I think there's no doubt about it that whatever spirituality is, people talk about it a lot, write books about it a lot. It's the best-selling kind of books, without any doubt. People don't buy, you know, tough theology books or tough history books, but they're all into philokalia, and you see all this kind of spirituality. When you take the literature, certainly of Orthodoxy, and one of the reasons for people's interest in Orthodoxy is also very often spirituality. We are considered to be somehow in the Christian world the experts in spirituality. Again, whatever that is. And very often, it is connected with elements of life that can be very titillating, see, very interesting, very intriguing, you see, kind of piquing people's curiosity, you know, what is going on here when we are in the area of spirituality. And so Eastern Orthodoxy with, you know, our icons and lampadki and you know, incense and beards and robes and elders and hats and long services and books with esoteric language in and so on. And even the esotericists, New Age people, are very much interested in Eastern Orthodoxy. In fact, some of our works, original works, were published, in fact, in English by people who were theosophists, people who are interested, you know, it's Bulgakov's book on wisdom has just been published by Lindenson Farm, you know, Bubba Free John, who in his Orthodox experience was called Archimandrite Seraphim, was in fact the fellow who published for the first time the Conversations of St. Seraphim in English. You know, you have that whole kind of intriguing world about, you know, the inner mystical life. And mysticism, of course, is very much also intriguing to people. You know, spirituality. And then you have this whole area of the other world. You know, the angels are back in, you know. They made a cover of both Newsweek and Time magazine over Christmas time. You know, channeling, New Age, the powers of the universe, tapping our spiritual powers, self-fulfillment relative to cosmic forces. You know, all this kind of stuff, it's really in the air. And that even somehow definitely tempers the conviction that the American society is materialistic. But what's very interesting is that you have always had, from the time of Gnosticism and Manichaeism and God knows what, Bogomilism, an incredibly intriguing and interesting connection between carnality and mysticism. Between materialism, self-centeredness, and then using the powers that be for the sake of gratification. So if hedonism, which would be the philosophy of having pleasure, is the foundation of life, then if you're a human being and don't suppress any side of human nature, if you take us as we are, we not only want carnal pleasures, we want to have also spiritual pleasures. We want to have mystical pleasures, you know, cosmic pleasures, pleasures that have to do with the powers of the universe. And it's very interesting also how in this particular area, there's a kind of conflation of spirituality books that are connected with success. You see, even carnal success, you know, the psychology of achievement, the seven steps of the progressive man, the search of excellence, you know, unlimited power. I'm reading a book right now, which shows that if you learn certain how to use your own spiritual powers, how you can learn how to use the powers that exist in the universe, what we Christians would call the energies given to us by God simply by being created in God's image and likeness, then you can use that for carnal pleasure, for a material success, for making money, for building up your corporation, for finding fulfillment as a person, for doing what you want to do and not what other people would have you do, and all that kind of thing. It's very much in, and there's a, if you go to bookstores, you'll see whole shelves of this stuff. Not only occult stuff, New Age stuff, but success literature, self-realization literature, fulfillment literature, carnal pleasure literature. And in American life also, where no one can do anything normally or instinctively, you need the specialist, the expert. So you have to read the books about everything. Even if you want to enjoy your dog, you find three books on how to raise a dog. And the whole area of the literature about this is in. And if you take the publications of Orthodox press in English, if you just take St. Vladimir Seminary Press, I'd be willing to bet you, I haven't studied this, but I'd be willing to bet you that for every one book in the area of theology or church history or ethics, there are five or six books about spirituality or iconography or mysticism. And I can never say that word mysticism without hearing the voice of Father Alexander Schmemann in my ears, who used to say, everyone's interested in mysticism, and it is mostly mist I and schism. you know, the sacred gloom, the I, and then division, you know, mystical life. And it's very interesting that if you even look at the history of Christianity, all schisms, heresies, sects, and so on that have emerged, and I will try to demonstrate this later by a quotation from St. Ignatius Brancheninov, don't come from carnal, indifferent, materialistic people. They all come from the mystics. They all come from the spiritual people, the highly spiritual people, the rigoristic people, those who are, you know, definitely into the mystical, spiritual life. So there's a big, huge problem about spirituality. Huge problem. And very often with spirituality and the mixture of spirituality, materialistic carnality, you even have what the Holy Fathers, everyone from John of the Cross in the West, Theophan the Recluse, Russia, St. Theophan, Metropolitan Anthony Bloom writes about this also, what is called very often spiritual hedonism, or spiritual gluttony, or mystical avarice, where you're just simply interested in the things of spirituality for the kicks that they can give you, for what they can provide for you, for what you would want. And then very often this even becomes very external but connected to a very spiritual form. Like, you know, again, I mentioned icons, liturgical rites, you know, musical renderings, Tipikov monasteries. The interest in monasticism for many people is simply an interest in something that's kind of very interesting and intriguing and so on. And can have very, very little to do with real spiritual life and very little even to do with God. I always remember that story also I heard from our fathers here at the seminary about at St. Sergius once. There was an old Russian bishop named John. They used to call him Gospod Sabaoth because he was a big guy with a big beard, you know, and so on, the Lord of Sabaoth. But he was a bishop there. He was and he didn't like all of that theology and all that kind of stuff that was going on very often, you know. And he didn't even like the ancient iconography, you know. And when they were painting the St. Sergius Chapel, he would come in and look at them and say, you know, what are you putting up there, you know, ballet? You know, they're like this, they're like this, you know. Didn't like this, you know. And in fact, if you go to St. Sergius in Paris and you look at the icon screen, in the open book of Christ, on the icon screen, the text that's put in the book, allegedly, according to the tradition, was his decision, see? And what it says in the book is, not everyone who says, Lord, Lord, will enter the kingdom of heaven. but the reason I mention this fellow is because the story I heard was once that there was a very holy elder from Mount Athos who came there to speak about Orthodox spirituality. And after he finished his speech about spirituality, the old man got up and he said, you know, most venerable father, you know, почтенный отец, you know, ski archimandrit or whatever it was, Yeroski monarch or something. He goes, your talk was very interesting, he said, very interesting. He said, but, he said, what was interesting to me is that you told us a lot about как они там питаются и одеваются. No, не как они спасаются, you know. You told us a lot about what they eat and how they dress, but you didn't say how they're saving their souls. And there's a lot of interest in that. How do you eat? What do you dress? Where do you wear? What's your diet? Is it a fig today? Is it oil with wine? You know, do you wear exodas, as Father Paul was saying yesterday? Do you have to have the other one on? You know, in fact, this apparently that same fellow wanted to serve, and he used to wear this big schema. And when he went in to serve the liturgy, the big schema, this old bishop came in to him and said to him, когда вы литургизаетесь, you see, when you are liturgizing, take off your vest, he told him, you know, because he had that big thing on with the bones and so on. So, but he used the term vest instead of schema. But in any case, there is a problem. There is definitely a problem when we speak, or a challenge when we speak about the area of spirituality. See, what are we talking about? What is it? If we are supposed to be the specialists in it, you know, what's going on? And there is a general rule, of course, in the spiritual life and in Orthodox worldview, that our temptations are always the gravest in the area where we are, in fact, the strongest. That the devil always takes what is the best and tries to ruin it in some ways, to make it to be something other than it is. You know, even the very original temptation of Adam and Eve in the scripture, you will be as gods, that was true. We are created to be divine. It's just the question how and in which way and how do you use these things. And here it would definitely be the teaching of our tradition, Eastern Orthodox tradition, that the worst possible spiritual state that a person can be in is when the person is taking the good, true, and beautiful things of God and are not using them for God's glory, are not using them in the proper way, for the proper reason. And basically, in biblical language, this is called idolatry. Idolatry. Idolatry is when you worship anything in place of the living God. And the worst possible form of idolatry is when you take the things of God and worship them instead of God. And so the worst possible state that a person can be in, according to this particular perspective, is to take the things of God, the Bible, the liturgy, prayer, ascetical life, commandments, the externals of religion, which are absolutely necessary, because we have to have these, We have to dress some way. We have to eat some way. We have to pray some way. We have to speak some way. All of this belongs to our life. But when how we are doing and what we are doing becomes then the real interest, what we are really interested in, what we are really caring about, what we are really worshiping in that sense, then we are in the worst possible state that we could be in. And so the issue of spirituality is a very, very important one for us, because all these questions that people are asking, you know, who am I? How do I find myself as a person? How do I live? How do I know what I'm supposed to be? How do I use the powers that are given to me by God? My mind, my feeling, my emotions, my body, my food, my drink, the energies that I have, the energies that belong unto me as a human being, the power that's given to me, and so on. All of these are very, very important issues. They are fundamental issues. And I believe that the very sign that all of this is so interesting to people now, even in insane forms, is because there is fundamentally this hunger and thirst for the authentic life. There's fundamentally, basically, a desire that really I would be who I am, you know, and I would do what is to be done, as it were, that I would somehow find my life and live it in a way that is, to use the modern jargon, fulfilling, or that makes me happy. Nothing is more American than the pursuit of happiness. You know, how to be a happy, contented person. See, there is, and hedonism is somehow rooted in that as well. And I think that we could see in our time, one of the great signs of our time, it seems to me, is where, however we are trying to do this, it ain't working. It isn't working. And that's why you see around such madness as we witnessed even this last week with the case of O.J. Simpson. It's just insanity. Just total and complete insanity. And the heroes of our time, you know, O.J. Simpson, Magic Johnson carrying HIV, you know, Robert Mapplethorpe, the great artist of America, who dies of AIDS by painting pictures of crucifixes in urine bottles and children with cans in there where they don't belong and so on. Sylvia Plath, who, you know, while her kids are eating their oatmeal, she sticks her head in the oven, kills herself at the age of 30. I mean, this whole madness, and then a society which is totally an addictive society, a compulsive society, kind of insane. just the anger that's raising around, the despair that's going around, even the popularity in our time, which I think is a good thing, the 12-step programs with for the AA and the NA and the SAA and the OA and, you know, drug, sex addiction, food addiction, gambling addiction, alcohol addiction. There's even religious addiction movements. And one of our students here, by the way, even wrote a wonderful paper once on Eastern Orthodox spirituality as religious addiction. You know, and he even wrote, you know how you have laundry lists, like you can check if you're an alcoholic? You know, do you drink by yourself? Do you drink in the morning? You know, do you need a drink before you give your talk? I mean, you know, and then if you check out 10 or 15, you probably have a problem, you know, so you should go. Well, this fellow even made a laundry list to see if you were an Orthodox religious addict. See, if you go to church and the icons aren't the way that you like them, can you still pray? If the other people are walking around making noise, do you think about them more than God? If it's Friday and you go to a baseball game and you see one of your parishioners there sitting, eating a hot dog, do you want to kill him? you know, if the choir sings the wrong tone, does it destroy your service? No.

our tradition. If you take the witnesses to the life of our community, the scriptures, the fathers, the councils, the saints, the liturgy, the canons, and you look at that and you say, you know, what are we talking about here? What is it that we are interested in here? I believe in the most simple and quick way, we would say that spirituality, if we want to use that term, and there's nothing wrong with using new terms, we want to use that term, what would it mean? And I believe that we could have a working definition that it would mean the application of the vision, the teaching, the activities of God through Christ and the Spirit in history and in the church today, the actualization and the realization of the truth of God Himself in my life. It would mean a kind of a study and reflection on how I, me as a person, and we together as a community can be who God created me to be. To find out really who I am and to be the person that God created me to be. And therefore, to do what God wants me to do. So we could say that spirituality is that activity or that area of life where I am trying, desiring, and we'll speak about that, to know the will of God, to find the will of God for me here and now, so that I could be who God from all eternity has called me to be, and therefore to do what from all eternity God has called me to do. Now, when we have that simple working definition, that it would be that in life where I come to know God, I have communion with really the living God. I am living to obey God, to serve God. Or as the old catechism used to say, you know, we were given the questions and answers when we were children. You know, the first question was, who made me? And the answer was, God made me. And so the center of spirituality for us is God. It is God. It is not liturgy. It is not theology. It is not canons. It is not piety. It is not devotion. It is not diet. It is not icons. It's God. It is the living God. All of these things have to do with God, but they have to do with God. That's the point. They are not ends in themselves. And the worst possible idolatry is when they become ends in themselves. Worst. You might as well have wine, woman, song, woman, I don't know what, man, choose your choice. You're in better shape than if you're messing around with these things. That's the teaching of the scripture. The temple, the temple, the temple, Jeremiah, you know. You go halfway around the world to get one convert, you make him twice as much a child of hell as you are yourself, because you're not interested in God. And so it's about God. And that would be a fundamental conviction of Eastern Orthodoxy. I can't know who I am, and I can't fulfill myself as a person unless I know God, because I am made in God's image and likeness. That I have no life except in terms of God, the living God, the real God, the true God, the God who is really God. And when you read the Bible, the problem, as I said the other day, is not atheism. The problem is the false God. And everybody has a God. Whatever we worship, whatever we adore, whatever turns us on, whatever we live for, whatever motivates our life, whatever defines our existence, that's our God. That is our God. And the worst possible state you can be in is not simply to have, you know, as the scripture says, you know, Nebuchadnezzar builds an idol and worships it. You know, that's child's play. Or St. Paul said, you know, some people, their belly is God. We might say in America, it's in that general area as well, but not quite the belly. Some, that's another God, incredible God. But St. Paul says, flee avarice or greed, which is idolatry. He actually says it. So money can be

0: god. Power can be a god. Ethnicity can be a god. But religion can be a god. Orthodoxy can be a god. And then the most prelest position you can be in, plani, is when you even say Father, Son, Holy Spirit, and even insist that it's Father and not Mother, you know? And it's the Holy Trinity, and it's the Incarnation, and it's Jesus, God, and man. But the Jesus and the God and the Father and the Holy Spirit have nothing to do with the real God, the real Father, the real Christ, the real Holy Spirit. We could make up our own Trinity. We could use all the words that are all the right words, but they have nothing to do with the reality. You know, sometimes you when you even think about it, you wonder, you know, will the real Jesus please stand up? They used to have on TV, you know. But this is also in the scripture. Jesus says there's many gods and many lords, many Christs. And he even said people will invoke my name and say, lo, he's here, lo, he's there, you know. He said even the day will come people will kill each other and say that they're doing it because of the true God, you know. And as Dostoevsky said in a nice American English translation, you can kill people not only with a spear, you can kill them with a sneer. There's a lot of ways you can kill somebody. So in the name of God. So the question is the real God. And the basic question of spirituality is the real God and me. And then that means the real me. Not the me that I concoct, not the me that I create, not the 10,000 me's that I put on like a hat. We even have that expression in America, you know, which hat do you have on today? Now I am theologian, now I am priest, now I am pastor, now I am father, now I am lover, now I am friend. Now I'm just Tom playing basketball. Who is me? Who am I? You see? And so this problem of the self, it's an incredibly important problem, an incredibly important issue. So it's not only an issue of the real God, it's an issue of the real self, the real me. And so spirituality is basically about the real God and the real me and the real me and the real God, and therefore the real everything else too. Because when we don't have the real God and the real me, then nothing is real. Then you are not real because I make up you too. I make up my Father Paul to fit my version of my God and the me that I want to have. And then I can make my parish in my image. I can find the parishioners that serve the me that I want, with the God that I want, with the liturgy that I want, with the music that I want, with the icons that I want, with the piety that I want, with the dress that I want. And name it all orthodoxy. And even say it's akrivia or something. You know, that's the worst possible spiritual state you can be in according to the scripture. The worst. When you use all the good, right, true things, but they're not what they are. They are not real. Now, in our view, we would say when you hear the terms which are in our tradition, terms like holiness, to be a saint, a term like perfection, you know, you find in the Bible the term perfection. Perfection is not dreamt up by the ascetic authors. In the Sermon on the Mountain, the end is, you therefore be perfect, telii, as your Father in heaven is telios, is perfect. Perfection, you see, perfection. What is that perfection? What is that holiness? And then we have other terms in our history. You know, we Orthodox like the term theosis, you know, deification or divinization, obogenia, becoming divine. You know, we are called to be God by grace. We can quote all our church fathers about that and so on. But what is that? You see, what is that? And here, we could say very simply, that what it is in a literal fashion, and this is what spirituality is about, is that we would literally participate in the divine life. That we believe that God became man in the person of Jesus of Nazareth, the Christ, the Son of God, the incarnate Logos, poured out the Holy Spirit so that we could really live by the Holy Spirit and literally live the life of God. That we can literally have all of the attributes of God. And the Holy Fathers say this, taking it from the scripture. And it's in the scripture. You know, Gregory of Nyssa says, be imitators of God, mimesis Deo. He didn't mean simply act like God. He meant participate in the divine life. Live the way God lives. Be the way God is. And if we're made in the image of God, that's what our life is. To be in my life, in my way, in my particular calling, in my creaturely way, to be and ever more perfectly to become literally what God himself is, how God himself is, and to have even all the attributes of God. If God is love, I'm created to be love. If God is good, I'm created to be good. If God is wise, I'm created to be wise and saved to be wise and redeemed to be wise and sanctified to be wise. If God is kind and merciful and joyful and peaceful and compassionate and merciful. And in fact, according to the scripture, the one word that defines more than anything else the word of God's perfection is the word mercy. Hesed in Hebrew, mercy. For the Lord is merciful, gracious, slow to anger, abounding in steadfast love. That's the main scriptural definition of God. And in fact, that text in Matthew, you therefore be perfect as your Father in heaven is perfect. In the Luke parallel, it is you therefore become merciful. See? Geneste ektirmones, miloserdi. Kak, you see, as kathos o patirimon ichtermon estin, as the Father in heaven is merciful. Merciful. So perfection is mercy. And by the way, that's why we pray all the time in church, Lord, have mercy. You know, mercy isn't like plea bargaining. That's American, you know. I don't want justice, I want mercy. It has nothing to do with the biblical mercy. The biblical Lord have mercy. When you pray one time, three times, 12 times, 40 times, 100 times, 70 times, Lord have mercy, Lord have mercy, Lord have mercy. Sometimes you feel, if you hear another one of those kiddialasons, you're not going to be able to handle it. But what does that mean? What it really is saying to God, be the way you are. Be God to us. And in fact, every prayer is simply telling God in an imperative form what God already is and is already doing anyway, even if we don't ask him. You think that God's not merciful unless we say, Lord have mercy 40 times? He's merciful if we never say it. That's why we say it 40 times. And we only pray what God himself, we believe, is already doing and giving to us. So when we are, in fact, sharing the life of God or becoming participants of the divine nature, then we have all the divine qualities. We become, as St. Maximus said, before they cut his tongue off, and wrote before they cut his arm off. We become kata charin, by grace, or katenergian, katadynamin, by grace, by the divine energies, by the divine power, by the divine benevolence, kat evdokian, see, God's good pleasure, everything that God is katusian, by nature. We are called to become by grace everything that God is by nature. That's what spirituality is about. That's what spirituality is about. It is about actualizing the divine life in my particular specific life. This time, this place, with these people, in this church, with this wife, that daughter, this friend, you know, very specifically in my condition to actualize the totality of divine life at any given second. That's what spirituality is about. Father Alexander again described it once in a sermon on All Saints Day or Pentecost, sometime this time of year anyway, where he said, spirituality or the acquisition of the Holy Spirit, which is another way of simply defining it, this Stijania Svetoga Duha made popular by St. Seraphim, but it was actually from Makarian homilies. That's the original source. Well, it's classic, it's everywhere. He didn't invent it. But to acquire the Holy Spirit, to live a spiritual life, to, you know, exercise spirituality properly, it would be, to quote him, the power, the grace, the ability, by God's grace and power, by God working in us, the ability to bring the whole fullness of God to the smallest, seemingly most insignificant detail of our everyday routine drudgery of our existence, and to buy that power to transform the smallest, seemingly most insignificant little thought, word, deed, look, act, to transform that by God's grace into paradise. Into paradise. And there he wasn't being original either, because St. Simeon, the new theologian, said, deification, which is nothing else but not sinning, that's all it means, is to become every moment a fresh paradise in this fallen world. And to bear God, to be theophoric, and to bring the grace of God to every detail of life. That's what spirituality is about. That's what it is, at least if we were going to use that term. Now, in America today, there's a lot of interest in this, but if we were going to try to make a list, and to try to make a list in terms of what appear to be the particular interests in American life today relative to spirituality, I think that we could say a couple of things here. First of all, we would have to insist again and again and again and again that life is about God. It's not about religion. It's not about piety. It's not about canons. It's not about the Pythagorean. It's not even about the Bible. It's about God. All of these are testimonies to God, to God's activity in our life. Therefore, we have to use them. They are gifts of God to us for us to know God. And so they have to be used, and they are essential to be used. They are not incidental. They're not negotiable as far as Eastern Orthodoxy is concerned. If we are interested in God, we will read the Bible. If we are interested in God, we will go to church. If we are interested in God, we will read the fathers. If we are interested in God, we will sit in quiet. If we are interested in God, we will do certain things. And we have to will to do them. Because here, I think that we could say very clearly in our tradition, the will is everything. What do you want is what God asks. Now, that's a question very popular in America. Every day we're being asked, what do you want? You know? And the TV every day is telling us how to get what we want. You deserve a break today at McDonald's, you know. For all you do, this bud's for you, and so on. So, you know, there is a sense in which our will and our self-centeredness, there's a reason for that. Because that's where life is lived. What do I want? Now, we can make up that agenda of what I want, even religiously, even spiritually, not only materialistically. Now, a lot of Americans are simply making that list up materialistically. I want, you know, whatever. You fill in the blanks. You know, this car, that woman, this man, this job, this position, this status. I mean, so it's there. Now, for the Orthodox spirituality, the only thing that we would say is, if we were going about this, basically would be to say, I want what God wants. And I'm ready to follow whatever that is. And in fact, the Holy Fathers and the Scriptures say, unless I am ready to follow what that is, God won't even show it to me. The condition for hearing the word of God is to do it, not to discuss it, even in groups. It's to do it. To do it. And so unless, you know, the Nike ad, just do it. But we have to do it. But what is the it that I want to do? I want to do what God wants. And I would say here, all spirituality, as far as Orthodoxy is concerned, is just in that one sentence. We don't have to talk anymore, thanks be to God. I'm so tired of talking. But according to the scripture, if a person seeks God with his or her whole heart, that's all that's necessary. God will take care of the rest. You don't have to do anything else.
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2: 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Join Father Lawrence Farley as he offers brief commentary and analysis on topics related to orthodoxy, theology, morality, the scriptures, and contemporary culture.
3: Where does the rain come from? I think it was in grade 8 that I first learned about the water cycle. According to this science lesson, the air is full of water vapor. Condensation occurs as the sun causes the water to evaporate and rise into the sky, so the water vapor turns back into liquid water, which we see in the big fluffy clouds floating overhead. When the water droplets and clouds combine, they become heavy enough to form raindrops to rain down onto our heads. That is where the rain comes from. It was a fascinating lesson, and we drew a little picture to illustrate it. The ancients did not know about the water cycle. Most of their science was based on simple observation, and it served them well enough for the daily tasks they had to perform in order to live. As far as they were concerned, the rain came from the sea, which was above the sky. Just as there was a sea down here on Earth, for example, the Mediterranean Sea, so there was also a sea above the clouds. The sky was solid, and it was the sky that kept the sea above from falling down on us and flooding the Earth. There were windows in the solid sky which could let through the water from the celestial sea, where it was caught in buckets, that is, the clouds, and then poured out upon the Earth. In a cosmology based solely upon observation, it all made sense. If lots of water fell from the sky, there must be a sea up there, just like there was a sea down here. That would also explain the color of the sky. It was blue, because all seas were blue, including the sea above the sky. We see this ancient understanding of the rain and the celestial sea reflected in the Old Testament, thus the first creation story in Genesis. In that story, in common with other cosmologies of the ancient Near East, before anything was created, there was nothing in the world except the sea. Genesis 1 verse 2. The earth was unproductive and uninhabitable, in Hebrew tohu and bohu, and the darkness lay upon the face of the deep, though the power of God also hovered over the waters. The narrative is clear, that before God began to create and before he uttered the first word, "Let there be light," all was sea. After creating light, that is, the night and the day, the next thing God did was to create a separator to divide the waters of the sea in two, pushing upward half of the waters, separating them from the waters below. In Hebrew, the word for the separator was rakia, a word coming from the root raka, to hammer out. The word used in Exodus 39:3, for example, to describe the process of hammering out gold plate for use in the tabernacle shrine. In the Greek Septuagint, the separator was called the stereoma, from the Greek word stereos, meaning firm, hard. The Latin translation reads firmamentum, from which we derive the English word firmament. The separator, Genesis 1 verse 8 goes on to tell us, was named the skies. Common to all these translations is the idea of the separating sky being solid, which it would have to be to keep all that celestial seawater from falling down to the earth. We learn that the sky was solid from the other Old Testament passages as well. Job 37:18 describes the sky as hard as a molten mirror. In the Psalter, we find that there were waters above the skies in Psalm 148 verse 4, and also that God had laid the beams of his upper chambers on the waters, Psalm 104 verse 3. Note, the beams of his upper chambers, Hebrew aliyah. The psalmist is here speaking about God's heavenly abode, so that the waters are those of the celestial sea, not those of the sea here below. All the opening verses of Psalm 104 describe God's heavenly creation, his heavenly abode, the clouds, the winds, the lightning. The writer of Psalm 104, in common with everyone else of his day, assumed that there was a sea above the solid sky, and that was where the rain came from. It does, in terms of ancient Near Eastern thought, help explain where all the waters came to flood the earth at the time of Noah. God opened the doors of the sky, and all the water from the celestial sea ocean came pouring down. Genesis 7 verse 11. Obviously, none of this is scientifically true, despite some rather desperate attempts to identify the waters above the heavens with the clouds. I call this attempt desperate because it would mean that the ancient Hebrews had access to a scientific knowledge not available to others of their day, a notion refuted by such texts as Job 37:18, which talks about the sky being hard as a molten mirror. Like their contemporaries, the Hebrews regarded the sky as hard as the molten mirror, but what does that mean for exegetes and readers of the Old Testament today? It means that God condescends to meet us where we are. Those who believe in the Incarnation should not find this hard to believe. God came down to meet the ancient Hebrews as they were, enslaved, confused, weak, fickle, and frightened. He had much to teach them, lessons they were slow to learn. This should not tempt us to despise them, of course. Are we really that much better? God had to teach them that he was the only God for them. In fact, the only God who really existed. He had to teach them that religion necessarily involved ethical behavior as well as cult. That a man must not only offer sacrifice, but also love his neighbor. Given the hardness of the human heart, these lessons were quite enough for now. Lessons about the inner nature of the Trinitarian God, of the inviolable nature of the marriage bond, and the needlessness of oath-taking for the honest man were all lessons which could wait. How much more lessons about cosmology and astronomy? In other words, we read the Old Testament to find the truth that God put there, not the science he did not put there. Thus, when we read in Joshua 10 that Joshua told the sun and the moon to stand still, and the text relates, the sun stood still and the moon stopped, we should not conclude that God is teaching here that the sun and the moon actually moved around the earth. All the ancients thought so. They could see it move, after all. And God was not concerned to contradict them in the Joshua narratives. In that narrative, God was not teaching us that the sun moved, but that he would, in mercy, hearken to the voice of a man and fight for his people. Verse 14. He left the Hebrew science where it was, for he had other more important lessons for them to learn. If we are humble readers of Scripture, we will read the sacred text to see what it actually says, and not foist our own views upon it, or read our modern science into the ancient writings. And we will go on to discern from those writings what God really wants us to learn. We can learn where the rain comes from easily enough in our science classes. The Scriptures have saving lessons to offer us that we could never learn in school. Ancient Faith Radio, this is Father Lawrence Farley.
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3: That's right. You could tell us a story or you could ask us a question. And you never know, your message might end up on a new episode of Tending the Garden of Our Hearts. We'd love to hear from you.
2: And you know what? Today's episode is based on a message we received. It's a message from Micah, and we wanted to share it with you. Here's Micah.
4: Hi, Miss Elisa. My name is Micah Thomas from Pearland, Texas. I'm 7 years old, and I'm in second grade. I was wondering if you can make an episode about Micah the prophet. Thank you.
3: Absolutely, Micah. Thank you for the suggestion.
2: Yes, thank you, Micah. You know, this really is a great suggestion because Micah was a great prophet. He was a prophet to God's people, the nation of Israel, beginning about 800 years before Jesus was born. Now, you may also have heard of the prophet Isaiah. They were prophets around the same time. Isaiah is the one who saw God on his throne, with the angels circling him and worshiping him, and he told us about the hymn that they sang, and now we sing it too. Holy, holy, holy Lord of Sabaoth, heaven and earth are full of your glory. Hosanna in the highest. Now, the prophets are people who loved God very much, and they lived before Jesus came to earth in a human body. For so many years, God was preparing his people to receive Jesus, and he did that by sending them prophets. So these holy people of God would pray and fast, and they listened for God's word. God told them to do some really important things, like delivering messages to the king or to the people. Now, sometimes those messages could get them in trouble, like if they had a bad king and they had to tell him that God was angry with him.
3: That's true, and it happened a lot. Now, at the time when the prophet Micah came along, the people of Israel had actually split into two kingdoms. One was still called Israel, and the other was called Judah. God gave the prophet Micah warnings for both of them. Micah was born in a town called Moreshet, which is why he's called the Moreshite. He belonged to the tribe of Judah, and he lived in Jerusalem from 748 to 696 BC. Those were hard times in Jerusalem. You see, the kingdom of Judah was constantly being invaded by the Assyrians. There were battles all the time. God kept giving Micah messages to tell to the people of Jerusalem. He prophesied that both Jerusalem and Samaria would be destroyed, but then later they would be rebuilt. He explained to the people that God couldn't protect them because they were worshiping false idols and being dishonest. They weren't following God's law. When someone stops following God, they step away from him and from his protection. This is a good reason for us to always follow God so that we can stay in his protective care.
2: Now, Micah's prophecies were not all gloom and doom. He also had some really happy prophecies. In chapter 5, verse 2 of the book of Micah, we read, "And you, O Bethlehem, house of Ephrathah." How do you say that? Ephrathah, right? Ephrathah?
3: I think so.
2: "And you, O Bethlehem, house of Ephrathah, though you are fewest in number among the thousands of Judah, yet out of you shall come forth to me the one to be ruler of Israel, His goings forth were from the beginning, even from everlasting. Wow. So Bethlehem is a very small town compared to the other towns in Judah. And yet, out of Bethlehem will come the ruler of Israel. And it's not just any ruler. Micah tells us that he's been going forth from the beginning, even from eternity. Do you know who that is? Who has existed from the very beginning, even before the earth existed? Who helped to create the universe and then would come to be born in the little town of Bethlehem? It was Jesus, Jesus Christ. Micah was telling them about Jesus hundreds of years before he was even born.
3: Now, to you and me, it's pretty obvious that Jesus is God. He's part of the Holy Trinity. The Father and the Son and the Holy Spirit have always existed, and they will always exist. They created everything, even people. But you know, when he first came, people didn't realize that Jesus was God right away. Look what happens at the beginning of St. Matthew's Gospel. Matthew writes, "Now after Jesus was born in Bethlehem of Judea, in the days of Herod the king, behold, wise men from the east came to Jerusalem, saying, 'Where is he who has been born king of the Jews? For we have seen his star in the east, and have come to worship him.' When Herod the king heard this, he was troubled, and all Jerusalem with him. And he gathered all the chief priests and scribes together, and he inquired of them where the Christ was expected to be born. So they said to him, 'In Bethlehem of Judea, for this is what the prophet wrote: But you, Bethlehem, in the land of Judah, are not the least among the rulers of Judah, for out of you shall come a ruler who will shepherd my people Israel.'" Wow. So Jesus' birth happened hundreds of years after Micah lived. And yet, when Herod asked where the king would be born, they knew right away. They had all paid attention to Micah, and they remembered that he had said that even though Bethlehem is little, it would be the town where the new king of Israel would be born.
2: Now, Micah must be pretty important if they remembered his words for hundreds of years, but they missed something, didn't they? They got the part about a ruler to lead Israel who came from Bethlehem, but they didn't mention the last part. It said, his goings forth were from the beginning, even from everlasting. They just didn't mention that part. And Micah actually tells us even more about Jesus. He says, he will stand and shepherd his flock in the strength of the Lord, in the majesty of the name of the Lord his God, and they will live securely, for then his greatness will reach to the ends of the earth. Wow, Micah told us hundreds of years before Jesus came that he would be our good shepherd. You know, he said something else that's very beautiful. In chapter 7, verses 18 to 20, he says, "Who is a God like you, removing wrongdoings and passing over the ungodliness of the remnant of his inheritance? He does not keep his anger as a witness, for he delights in mercy. He will return and have compassion on us. He will subdue our transgressions, and all our sins will be cast into the depths of the sea. You will give truthfulness to Jacob and mercy to Abraham, as you swore to our ancestors from days of old."
3: Oh, that is beautiful. Prophets sometimes have messages of death and destruction, but they also remind us that God is loving and merciful, and that he will forgive our sins and take care of us. The prophet Micah also gives us some wonderful advice about what God wants to do. In chapter 6 of the book of Micah, verse 8, he's talking to Israel, and he's explaining that they need to repent. He says, "And what does the Lord require of you? To act justly, and to love mercy, and to walk humbly with your God." So Micah is asking, what does God want us to do? He wants us to act justly. He wants us to be fair and do what's right. And Micah says God wants us to love mercy, not just be merciful, but also let our heart be warm and happy because it loves mercy so much. And he says we should walk humbly with our God. That means we're not going to be prideful and boasting and selfish, but instead we're going to be humble and walk always with God. People love the prophet Micah because he has such beautiful prophecies about Christ and such beautiful words about what a holy life is.
2: Now, unfortunately, like most of the prophets, Micah would eventually be martyred. He actually lived longer than most prophets, but eventually someone killed him. You see, God gave him some important messages for the king at the time, King Ahab. But King Ahab didn't like those messages because the messages were about what a bad job King Ahab was doing. God was very upset with him. So Micah had to deliver some pretty unhappy messages. And so he was always being arrested and persecuted, but he kept delivering the messages that God gave him. Now, after King Ahab died, his son became king, King Joram, and he had the prophet Micah arrested and hanged. Now, Jesus would talk about how the prophets were always being martyred. Jesus said, "Therefore, I am sending you prophets and wise men and teachers. Some of them you will kill and crucify. Others you will flog in your synagogues and pursue from town to town. And so upon you will come all the righteous blood that has been shed on earth, from the blood of righteous Abel to the blood of Zechariah, whom you murdered between the temple and the altar. I tell you the truth, all this will come upon this generation. O Jerusalem, Jerusalem, you who kill the prophets and stone those sent to you, how often I have longed to gather your children together, as a hen gathers her chicks under her wings, but you were not willing." Jesus is explaining that God kept sending holy men and prophets, people like Micah and Zechariah, and not only did they not listen to them, they attacked them. When the prophets told them they needed to repent and change their ways, they didn't like hearing that, so they killed them. You know, this is a good reminder to us that God might send people into our lives to let us know when we need to repent and make a change. So instead of getting mad and defensive, maybe it would be better to be humble and to listen to them.
3: I love how when Jesus is talking about how he kept sending holy teachers and prophets and they kept killing them, he doesn't say that he just got so angry that he gave up on them. Instead, he says, "How often I've longed to gather your children together as a hen gathers her chicks under her wings, but you were not willing." That's a pretty neat image, isn't it? Jesus is like our mother hen gathering us all beneath his wings and protecting us. He wanted to lead Israel like that in a loving and beautiful way, protecting them. But every time he sent a prophet to lead them and help them, they wouldn't listen. He called out to them, but they wouldn't come to him. Micah was one of those beautiful prophets who had a message of love and a call to repentance for God's people, calling them to come back to God. Holy Prophet Micah, please pray for us. Now, here are some questions for you to talk about together. Micah is super important because of the job that he did for God. What was that job?
2: Micah was a prophet. Prophets loved God very much, and they lived before Jesus came to earth in a human body. God was preparing his people to receive Jesus, and he did that by sending them prophets who gave them messages.
3: What did Micah say about Bethlehem? What important thing did he say would happen there? And he said it hundreds of years before it actually happened.
2: Well, Micah said that even though Bethlehem was little, that the one who would be the ruler of Israel would be born there. He was talking about Jesus. Micah was telling them about Jesus hundreds of years before he was born.
3: How did Micah die? Did he live to an old age or did something else happen? What happened to him?
2: Like most prophets, Micah had to deliver some difficult messages, and the kings didn't like it when his messages criticized them. Micah was persecuted and eventually killed for criticizing King Ahab.
3: Now, here's something that you can talk about together as a family. We talked about how the prophet Micah also gives us wonderful advice about how God wants us to live. And we talked about the verses where he says, "And what does the Lord require of you? To act justly, and to love mercy and to walk humbly with your God. So think about this for a minute. How are you doing with the prophet Micah's advice? Talk together about each of these things that he mentioned. What are you doing to act justly, that is, to be fair, and what are you doing that's right? Do you love mercy? Not just being merciful, but also letting your heart be warm and happy because it loves mercy so much? How are you walking humbly before God? In other words, not being prideful and boasting and selfish, but instead just being humble and walking always with God. What ideas do you have as a family of ways that you can do a better job at each of these things or all of these words of advice from the prophet Micah?
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6: Parables of Community come out of the daily life at St. John the Compassionate Mission in Toronto, Ontario. Daily we seek to live the simplicity of the gospel and to witness to the unique dignity and infinite value of each person. Through our open doors, we welcome people from all walks of life, awakening and mirroring the beauty that lies at the heart of each person. These are the parables of community. They illustrate the reality that the kingdom of God is among us, often hidden in the noise and busyness of daily life. They are the precious pearls that God gives us when we risk opening our doors to the stranger.
7: From the Gospel reading for the Sunday of the Blind Man, from John 9, 1-38. Rabbi, who sinned, this man or his parents, that he was born blind? That was verse 2. A similar question was asked on Friday when we reflected on the Gospel together. One of the new volunteers asked emotionally why God allows certain things to happen to people. She asked that with pain. She was part of a new group of refugees from Ghana who came to work and give a helping hand in our community. We often hear this question, spoken or unspoken, and we are afraid to answer. People have the right to ask this question and be heard, even though at times they feel they are listened to only by the silence of God. The blind man was born with the longing for God's touch. He was made to be touched by God. If Thomas needed to touch the healing wounds of God to believe, in this case, it is God who is touching the brokenness of the human body to receive a testimony. And by doing so, he is not betrayed in his kindness by the man he heals. Lord, I believe, the man said, and he worshipped him. On the surface, it seems unwise for Christ to rely on the witness of people in this way, like the blind man who was a beggar, or like the other man, that tax collector, to receive a testimony from the prostitutes, the poor, from the sinners. How is their witness going to change anything? Who's going to listen to them? In the end, we see that the blind man was thrown out of the synagogue. His testimony did not change the heart of the authorities. On the contrary, it gave them more fuel, because it was made by a man who was born in sins. We see all the time the lack of value of these people in the eyes of those who can see clearly what the problem is with them. Their discreditation is oppressive and harmful for any human soul that takes time to look at it, but more so for those who feel it firsthand. It is a humiliation that presses down the being more and more each day. It hurts more and more, and it does more damage than the condition itself, whatever that might be. How is it then that God counts on them to give testimony? Last Sunday, we saw Jesus weary by the fountain, where he rested after the confrontation with the Pharisees.
3: Today, it is the same. They want to stone him just before he meets the blind beggar. But he passes them because his time has not yet come. The Pharisees do not reject only the confession of the blind beggar. The religious authorities would not believe even their own brothers risen from the dead. See the Lazarus parable. They do not believe Jesus either. What is it then that they do not believe? John 9:9 says, "Is not this the man who used to sit and beg?" Some said, "It is he." Others said, "No, but he is like him." He said, "I am the man." After recovering his sight, something else changed in the body of the blind beggar. Somehow, he reminds us of Jesus' appearance after the resurrection. It is him, but he doesn't look the same. Is he the gardener, the traveler, the one who cooks on the shore, a stranger, and yet Christ himself? Jesus tells the apostles to come and touch him and see that he has flesh and bones. "It is I," he says. The blind man did not only recover his sight, but he changed in such a way that people cannot fully recognize him. A restoration of his being occurred through the healing of his eyes. The one who put a seal on the clay for an icon to appear completes in him the creation that is not only very good now, but it also passes the test of temptation. "Is this not a marvelous thing that you do not know?" He was tested in the same way the serpent tested Eve, by doubting God. The place where the light abides is the face of man. The light searches until it finds the icon who reminds it of its very origin. Out of obedience, the light would rest on the face of a man who could not see, with the same candor as it would rest on the perfect icon. However, the obedience of light shares fully in the restoration of the icon because the darkness cannot comprehend it anymore. And the light does not need to rest anymore on the face of a man out of necessity, but only out of love. In the corrupt system of the world where death reigns, there is no belief that God is working today. There is no belief that restoration happens. Today's authorities would hate Jesus as much as they would hate the miracles and his love for the poor, because he changes us in the image and likeness of his glory. The restoration is completed, because the one who is restored gives a complete witness of the presence of God within his people. The system does not want to see, and it does not want to believe that. It is afraid of its own destruction. The healing of the blind beggar today is a prefiguration of the resurrection, as it is a prefiguration also of our healing when we put on a new garment of light. There is a change and a restoration of the human being. And this restoration happens through the flowing of the Holy Spirit in his church, where those who are restored first are indeed the blind beggars, the sinners, the tax collectors, the prostitutes, and the poor. The question of the suffering of innocence is comprehended, never answered, but only comprehended within the resurrection of Christ and in the full restoration of the human nature. Yes, there is today real life. There is real change and real witness, because the light of the resurrection does not rest on the brick of dawn, but restores within the heart of the poor the perfect image of Christ. Today's gospel reminds me of a visit a few years ago of some old friends of our community who were present at its very beginning. I remember their surprise at finding some of the older people still here, and being even more surprised to see Angela and how she has changed. "Is that her? No, I don't think so." And yet nobody could mistake Angela, for some things remain the same, and yet some changes are puzzling. I could not know what they saw, but I could see the joy and the hope in their eyes. It remains for us to hope that our own restoration is happening, and that across time, people will struggle to recognize us just as our friends did with Angela, and that they would rather mistake us for janitors, the homeless people, or for those who live with a disability or without uniform, because in this way we would know if our witness had any truth in it. And if, when the time comes, we would not have many friends left to remember us the way we were in the past and how we are now, we could only hope that we have been changed so much that our guardian angel would struggle to recognize us when we are looking for the entrance into the garden. And that would be our consolation.
6: 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These parables are the precious pearls that God bestows on the church when it risks opening its door to the stranger. We hope that they will inspire you to discover the presence of the kingdom in your own parishes and life. 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

ponder the nature of the Eucharistic offering itself. Christ is there, sacrificed. And for what purpose was he sacrificed? To bring peace to the things of heaven and earth, to reconcile you with the God of the universe and make you his friend. What the Son of God has done in this way, you must do too as your human strength allows, by being a builder of peace both for yourself and for others. That is why, at the moment of the sacrifice, the only commandment of which he reminds you is to be reconciled with your brother. Thus he shows you that this is more important than the others. Do you wish to honor the body of the Savior? Do not despise it when it is naked. Do not honor it in church with silk vestments while outside you are leaving it naked and numb with cold. He who said, "This is my body," and made it so by his word, is the same that said, "You saw me hungry and you gave me no food. As you did it not to the least of these, you did it not to me." Honor him then by sharing your property with the poor. For what God needs is not golden chalices, but golden souls. St. John Chrysostom on Ancient Faith Radio.

0: Faith without works, and works without faith, will both alike be condemned. For he who has faith must offer to the Lord the faith which shows itself in actions. He who loves God both believes truly and performs the works of faith reverently. But he who only believes and does not love lacks even the faith he thinks he has, for he believes merely with a certain superficiality of intellect and is not energized by the full force of love's glory. The chief part of virtue, then, is faith energized by love. St. Diadochus of Fotiki on Ancient Faith Radio.
1: 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I've been hosting this program and answering questions about all things Orthodox for almost 10 years now. That's over 250 episodes of responses to the issues that plague and perplex you about the Church and Holy Scripture. 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

For Christians, above all men, are forbidden to correct the stumblings of sinners by force. It is necessary to make a man better not by force, but by persuasion. God gives the crown to those who are kept from evil, not by force, but by choice. St. John Chrysostom on Ancient Faith Radio.

O sing to the Lord a new song, for he has done marvelous things. His right hand and his holy arm have gotten him victory. The Lord has made known his victory. He has revealed his vindication in the sight of the nations. He has remembered his steadfast love and faithfulness to the house of Israel. All the ends of the earth have seen the victory of our God. Make a joyful noise to the Lord, all the earth. Break forth into joyous song and sing praises. Sing praises to the Lord with a lyre and the sound of melody. With trumpets and the sound of the horn, make a joyful noise before the King, the Lord. Let the sea roar and all that fills it, the world and those who dwell in it. Let the floods clap their hands. Let the hills sing for joy together before the Lord, for he comes to judge the earth. He will judge the world with righteousness and the peoples with equity. Psalm 98.

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0: the battlefield with Father Joseph Collins and Father Michael Marcantoni. Recovery lessons to combat life's unmanageability. On life's battlefield, when expectations and reality meet, almost nothing goes as planned. Father Joseph and Father Michael confront the inevitable difficulties of life by drawing from the well of practical Orthodox spirituality and the tools developed by addiction recovery.
1: Hey, and welcome to On the Battlefield with Father Michael Marcantoni and me, Father Joseph Collins. How are you doing today, Father Michael? It's nice to be with you again to record yet another episode of On the Battlefield.
2: Yeah, man, doing really well. Doing good. Just a regular day. Today is the feast day for the Three Holy Hierarchs. We're doing an evening liturgy tonight. People in my parish, just about everybody works during the day, so morning liturgies no one can make it. So we do our services in the evening. We've got one tonight, and just getting close to Great and Holy Lent is approaching, and life is moving on, man. Things are good.
1: I am happy to hear that. It is currently 10 degrees below zero here.
2: I'm not in Tennessee. It isn't.
1: No, I'm sure it's not. I bet it's closer to 50 for me than it is zero. It's a pretty safe bet, right? Even if it's 30, it's closer to 50 than it is zero. It's a little cold outside, but you know, it's dry here, so it's not terrible. When it snows, it's powdery and very easy to shovel. Unlike those days back in New York and Massachusetts where there's so much moisture in the water in the snow that it was very, very difficult to shovel.
2: I remember when you and I were back at seminary and we both worked maintenance while we were studying. And when the nor'easters would hit, we'd be out there shoveling for 6-8 hours. Cause you know, as fast as you're shoveling it, it keeps coming down. That was a good back and shoulders day right there.
1: If you didn't keep up with the snow, you were going to be 2 feet of heavy, wet snow and you would be found dead in a pile from a massive coronary event.
2: That was good stuff. Well, anyway, so what are we getting into today? You prepped the outline for today. So what is our topic du jour?
1: The topic du jour is a little philosophical, as you might expect from me. I tend to like to talk in philosophical terms, but I think it has some very profound aspects for our everyday life. And I gave it a kind of a working title of Finding Wisdom and how we find wisdom through each other and in kind of exploring life, as it were. You know, so you see in the Old Testament when Solomon writes his Proverbs, he talks about wisdom as something that has to be sought. We have to look for it. We have to find it, and we have to work really hard at it. But it's also something that's kind of elusive. Then, if we have to work that hard to find it, it also has an illusory aspect to it. So it's something that can be possessed, but I don't think it can be possessed like something that we hold in our hand, like a pencil. I think it's a little bit more illusory. I think we have to keep working to get to it. So if that's anywhere near the truth, then the

0: Well, then the church comes to see that the Holy Spirit is where that wisdom is to be found, and in God, and through, the Father and the Son as well. So there's this aspect of constantly searching after and seeking after God that will reveal to us wisdom and allow us to have any sort of it. But this process is a grueling one, because we're doing it all day, every day, and we're finding it in the world around us. We're finding it in the humans around us. We're finding it in ourselves, and we're finding it in seeking after Him as the exclusive transcendent source of wisdom. But we want to predict where it's at. We want to control where it's at. We want to have that outcome of getting wisdom, possessing wisdom, and always having it. But I don't think it's quite that simple. We like to think of facts as being wisdom, in other words. A cylinder has a diameter of, 3 inches, and we can figure out how to get to that measurement every single time. And there is a certain amount of wisdom in having been able to ascertain that, but is the fact itself wisdom? Open question.
1: Well, I mean, the ancients would say no. And I mean, even coming into more modern philosophy, and I dislike modern philosophy. I find it very dull. Ancient philosophy, classical philosophy is a lot of fun. One of the things that makes modern philosophy so unsatisfying, in my opinion, is it becomes such an intellectual exercise. It becomes such a head exercise. The formulations are so, the, you know, the arguments are so formulaic and theoretical that you can that they can completely divorce from reality. But then, you're going to argue about them for days, and it's just it gets into the ridiculous. Whereas ancient philosophy, and classical, Christian philosophical pursuit was grounded in doing. It was grounded in, and this is kind of brings into, the points that you prep for today, that it ends up being grounded in doing, which is always a dialectic, to borrow a Hegelian term. It's always, it's always something that is occurring between you and me, whether that dialectic is employer-employee, spouses, whether it's a solitary individual interacting with the world around them, there's still a dialectic. I mean, even there's a give and a take. And that's something that always happens. I think that's one of the things that makes Cain such a tragic figure. Is he can no longer do agriculture, right? He can no longer. The earth will no longer bring forth crops for him. That's part of his curse. Well, I mean, in other words, you're out of the conversation. You're out of the dialectic. You're out of communion in a very real way. Like this, you used to put forth effort and work, and now the and this thing used to give back, respond with crops. So that's not going to happen for you anymore. It's just silence for you. You're cut off. Everyone else can dialogue, but not you. I mean, so it's a real tragic thing. And the grounding of the search for wisdom in the practical, in the doing, in that dialectic, I don't know if you considered this, but it really comes up in Proverbs, in Solomon, where he says something that sounds very circular. He says, the beginning of wisdom is this: get wisdom. I mean, and it sounds so circular. It's like, yeah, the beginning of wisdom is this, right? Start to pursue wisdom. In other words, do the things that go with this. Like you say, you want to be wise, you want to be, holy, you want to be whatever. How do you, where do you start? Start by doing the things that correspond with that goal. And that sounds, I think that sounds very elementary, but it isn't, because our, I mean, you look at our society, in the world in which we live, the idea that people have all of these, not only unmet, but unactualized aspirations and goals and hopes. I mean, well, that most of what it boils down to is a lot of regrets of people saying, you know, I always wanted to, or I knew I should have, or I ought to have, but I didn't. You know, and a lot of it boils down to didn't or didn't consistently. So like the beginning of wisdom, I'd like to be wiser. Okay, well, start doing wise things. That's a saying in recovery. It'd be like, well, you know, respectable people, esteemable people, trustworthy people do esteemable, respectable, trustworthy things. So what do wise people, how do you get to be wise? Well, I mean, there's something you can do in front of you. There's something you can do that'd be wise and versus other things you could do that would be unwise. I mean, you know, stop trying to solve what that means for, you know, some Aborigine living on the other side of the world. Like just today at your house, you know, like what's the next wise thing you need to do right now? Well, there's actually a lot of things that require discernment and decision-making from the time you get up. So, you know, it's not as circular as it sounds. Really the only place to start is to start. And that's really it.
0: That the verb to pursue is critical in that. It implies that you have to chase after it, that it's out there to be had, but it's going to take work. It's going to take effort, and that you're going to have to continuously stalk it like a prey animal, or to get better at the gym, right? If you're doing jiu-jitsu, it's a pursuit. You're not going to all of a sudden have, as a white belt, the skills that it took 40 years for a black belt or 20 years for a black belt to have. You have to pursue the techniques. You have to pursue the mat awareness. You have to pursue the muscle strength and flexibility to be able to feel and then execute on these moves, and to build chains of moves to set people up to fall into your trap. You have to pursue that for yourself. And wisdom is the same. It's not just going to appear to you in its fullness and be yours to possess forever without struggling after it. It's a lifelong exercise, pun intended.
1: Well, you know, I think that one of the issues is conceptualizing it outside of the actions themselves. Because you can possess
2: wisdom insofar as you're doing wise things.
1: Insofar as you are, and it's not just the external actions. I mean, that, you know, right? That comes to, if we read through the Proverbs, a lot of it is, well, I mean, how do you manage yourself? How do you manage your emotions, your frustrations, your temper, your sadness? All those things are part of wisdom because, you know, those things come and go, but it's going to affect how you're executing your duties, caring for your family, how you're praying, how you're approaching Yahweh, all of these things. I mean, it's a lot of it's how you carry yourself. And then, because that's what allows you to be faithful in all the other ways. And when you're not doing that, as we all inevitably are not, right? There's the inevitability of failure at given points is very much worked into the system. Well, then, you know, repentance is also wisdom. You know, that's why there's greater rejoicing in the kingdom of heaven over one repentant sinner than 100 righteous men. I mean, the repentant sinner has looked at his character defects, recognized them, but rather than throwing in the towel, sought to overcome them. Well, overcome them how? Well, we've got to do the opposite of those things. We have to do wisdom. You know, you've got to, okay. And it's probably, I think, for most of us, we underestimate how just maddeningly difficult that will be. You know, it is difficult.
0: It is difficult. You know, we throw this notion around in our modern parlance of being present, right? How many times did you even hear that during our time at seminary? But being present is actually quite important. We've talked about this before in passing, but To be present is to be now in the presence of Father Michael, or to be present for our listeners in the reality of the spoken word, which is a gift from God. But when we're present, wisdom is also present. When we're in the future too far, we can fall into that place of future tripping, as you so awesomely have called it in the past. Because where's the wisdom in future tripping? It's just not there. Wisdom isn't present there because it's not here and now. I mean, there might be some wisdom in trying to plan, but trying to plan and to predict isn't actually present in the telos, right now, I think.
1: Right. But if, let me jump in there on that, because I think what makes that so maddeningly complicated is that wisdom really is at razor's edge. Because when you read through the Proverbs, right, when you read through the Proverbs, you know, there is wisdom and discernment in preparing for tomorrow, in the eventualities, in the things that are within your purview, but in a non-anxious way. And I mean, even Christ says, you know, why are you anxious for tomorrow? The day has enough evil for itself. But so it's this thing where, on the one hand, you can't future trip and get anxious. On the other hand, you do have to discerningly prepare for future eventualities that you are responsible for. And it is the line between just enough and too much, it can be really blurry. I think it's very easy to go from a place of wise prudence and preparation to anxious, you know, over control, hyper planning. Like, you can get there very easily. And that's why repentance and self-reflection is so essential, because you can end up going too far left or right very easy. I mean, I would be given to going to an excess of over planning and all that. But the same person who takes Christ saying, "Be not anxious for tomorrow," can err in the other direction and fail to make any preparations for the future, and then have themselves in a real bind and have both themselves and their family in a really bad place, and where it would have been wiser to prepare. So there is a sweet spot, but the point I'm making is it can be a really blurry line between going to excess on either direction.
0: Yeah, it's difficult because we're called to plan, we're called to be prepared, but we're also told in the Acts of the Apostles, like, don't even worry about what you're going to say when you're brought before the authorities. The Holy Spirit will give you the words to speak. So there's this notion of being prepared, having made yourself ready, but also even in having made yourself ready in a way that's present in the here and now, being able to hear the Spirit now, rather than having shut himself off because of your anxieties about the future, being in a place to be informed by eternal wisdom, formed and informed in a way that allows you to approach the future in the appropriate way, rather than in an inappropriate and anxious way that's dependent on your fears and your preconceptions and your notions of reality that may be and probably are incredibly flawed. But like you said, this is a razor's edge. It's difficult, and it's something that has to be pursued.
1: And I think it gets more difficult the more serious our responsibilities are. I think if I were just a single individual, and I only had to worry about, you know, what I'm eating and where I'm living and so forth, I think I could probably come across as a much more serene, laid back, dude under that scenario, because I don't have as many things to worry about. And as long as I'm good, I'm good. You know, like that would be all right. But when you add on the additional responsibilities of, you know, say you have a demanding career, or you have a parish, or you have, you know, you add on kids, like it becomes a lot less simple to execute these things, because the stakes get higher. And as the stakes get higher, it becomes more difficult to actually do these things. And that's where, you know, I mean, to me, that just reinforces what we're saying about wisdom coming from the doing of wise things, of the living out, like what is wisdom here? You know.
0: So what is wisdom, though? I mean, if in this context, I see the wisdom of us. I think, in other words, what am I trying to say? I think that wisdom is the presence of the Holy Spirit in the world, right? He's panda huparon. He's everywhere present and filling all things. And he's constantly revealing to us through the physical world and in our spiritual selves. He's pointing us toward something greater. He's drawing us toward having a relationship with him. And in pursuing him, we see the good. We see the eternal greatness of God. We see the calling to be sons and daughters. And if we pursue that relationship, if we pursue that reality in our souls, then we are doing those good things that are reflective of our Father in heaven. That's the calling, right? I mean, that's the calling of the Christian, to become like our Father who is in heaven, to be perfect as our Father in heaven is. And how is it that we attain that? What is it that we're pursuing? We're pursuing that, that we are then pursuing wisdom, and to put his wisdom, his eternal goodness into practice, into play here in the physical world.
1: Yeah. I like what you said. I think
0: that, you put it a different way. That's cool.
1: Yeah. The desiring after God, you know, the desiring after God, which, in some of our hymnography, in some of our hymnography, the desiring after God is sometimes called eros, right? And what's tricky about that is in modern English, we have just such a narrow use for that word. And it's not the use for that word that gets used, and it gets used philosophically too. Philosophers and theologians have used it. And it has nothing to do with anything untoward or scandalous or adult themed, but what that word draws on conceptually is the deep desire, a desire and a longing towards, like, okay, this is the thing I'm longing towards. And because I long for it, I'm reorganizing everything in my life with this in view. And I think that's the end, the telos that you were just speaking about. But I would define, before we talk about that, I would define wisdom as the ability to properly navigate and order reality. I mean, that's the best working definition for wisdom I've ever, come up with, you know, the ability to both navigate and order reality properly, because the wisest individuals I've come across, and I've come across very wise individuals, that's what they're good at. They know how to navigate life. Like, they know how to deal with life and put it in order. And when you're around them, you're glad to be around them. There's a serenity. They're like, oh wow, this is a good person to be around. They don't necessarily have all the answers or know all the stuff, but they're not flummoxed by the things of life. They're kind of like, okay, yeah, this is, life is happening, and now we do this, and then we'll call that person and do that, and, you know, kind of what the you know, recovery programs call serenity. There's a real overlap in that Venn diagram. But I've I think hardship goes a long way, because the people I've known who navigate life the best like that, they're down in the third world. They usually come from very impoverished conditions, where they don't have the luxury of complaining and whining like we do. I mean, I was raised here in, you know, affluent North America. I complain a lot, but in most parts of the world, people just get stuff done. They know how to navigate life. They know how to navigate reality. And wisdom's that simple. But you will order your life towards what you long for. And that's the thing. That's why Christ says, where your treasure is, your heart will be there also. The thing that you're longing towards, you will order your life around that. And so philosophy, wisdom, theology would look and say, well, what do you actually long for? May not be what you say you long for. You know, you may say you long for God, but are you doing the things that go along, that correspond to that? Maybe not. You know, so how do we use that language of longing in Eros properly in a theological sense? Like, because I think that's probably new to our listeners. That's not the way we usually talk in everyday parlance.
0: Eros, you know, and we've done a fuller treatment of this when we were before we were on Ancient Faith. We took an entire episode to talk about the three aspects of love in the Greek language, and I'd suggest people go listen to that if they would like a fuller treatment on this. But Eros, in this context, it's beautiful. And before I move on, I'm going to say something about what you just said, is that even people, that Eros, this wisdom, is presented to us, even outside of the church. Because like you just said, the people that you know that are the wisest have seen the inner structure of something greater than them, and been able to order themselves in a world that looks chaotic, but has a deep and structured order to it because of the ordering principle that has caused it to be, which is God. So whether you believe in the Christian God or not, he's present in the world. He's transcendently and imminently present in the world and able to be found by us through the things that are, which means that the eternal wisdom is everywhere to be found and is always constantly drawing us toward a greater picture of itself, which is ultimately the Holy Trinity. And Eros functions wonderfully in this context, because in order for us to pursue wisdom, wisdom also has to be made manifest to us. And that energy of Eros, love, is God's energy into the world that's calling us toward him. Because Eros is this mystical love that suddens upon us, that causes us to want to know something or to be known by it. It's this thing that calls us out of the seclusion of our heart toward the other, toward communion with another being. And God is erotically, in this context, calling to us to be known by him and to know him. And it's the longing of the human heart, having been created in him, his image, to have that erotic bond with God, to chase after, to know, and to be known. And to pursue wisdom is found in this understanding that there's something bigger in the world that wants to know me and that I want to know, and that's reciprocated. And it's able to be found, though with great difficulty. It's a pearl of great price that we have to constantly chase and look for. But once we find it, it's priceless.
1: Well, and the fact that there's, like you're saying, this finding, this longing, all of the language you're using goes back to that same sort of that dialectic, the fact that this is, that you, in order for this to be happening, you have this dialectic, sort of this, you know, sort of this motion going on between one and another. So this is the sort of thing that can't happen in isolation, which is why Which
0: is dialogue, right? Break that word down.
1: Well, yeah, but in the good sense, because, you know, again, I mean, but this is why I like the philosophical term dialectic. Because a dialogue is a conversation, but a dialectic as a system is continuously, you know, dynamically going back and forth. There's a continual interaction between sides.
0: So when I hear the word dialogue, it's funny. I mean, I have the basic English notion of a conversation, but having a little small capacity with the Greek language is dialogos. And I don't see logos as being quite so simple as a verbal exchange. I see it as a vehicle of sharing the logos in myself, the eternal logos, which is imbued in us as human beings, to be able to share the logos with you and having the logos in you shared with me. I think of it as something that bigger, something more transcendent than just a conversation. Because in dialogue, there's something profound that can be found in dialogue beyond just a vain conversation.
1: Yeah, and I think this is one of those areas where what I'm really thinking of, I mean, the fact this is why we're starting to say that, like, it doesn't occur in isolation. So when you've got sort of the monistic, you know, isolated Unitarian, you know, monistic isolated Unitarian Godhead, you also can't really have the idea that God is love, not is in a permanent sense, because he's just, he's just removed from everything else and not there. Versus in God revealing himself as a Trinity, it's like, yeah, you have three persons, one God, so he is one being. And yet, because there is already that community of continuous dialectic, Father, Son, and the Holy Spirit, and this continual eternal harmony of love. Like, okay, yeah, so love is that love is at the heart of who God reveals himself to be. But it works if you have a triune God. Like, that works if you have a triune God. If God is not triune, and it doesn't work. Like, you know, so it's like, yeah, you've actually got to have a dialectic happening. I mean, From a very real sense, and that's a little philosophical, but didn't some of the fathers, you know, like, didn't some of the fathers use some of this language as well? Like, we're not creating this out of whole cloth.
0: No, this is not. I couldn't name a father, but it's not unchristian. And it's funny that we throw around the word philosophical like it's kind of a negative thing or a pejorative, because it's a love of wisdom, right? Philosophy, hopefully, has the end of finding wisdom because of a love of wisdom. So we talk about these things not to be vain and rational, but rather truly as a pursuit of attuning ourselves to a reality that's beyond ourselves, that is both found in ourselves and outside of ourselves.
1: Well, the very act of repenting, the very act of taking and wisely looking and saying, okay, what are the things that are not properly ordered? Where am I not properly dealing with the world in which I inhabit? And how do I address that? I mean, that is, you know, that in and of itself, that's wisdom. But at the same time, that involves a going out from ourselves, right? Like, that involves an ecstatic movement. I mean, in the classical sense, or you're going outside of yourself, outside of your station, outside of where you currently are, and saying, "I ought to be elsewhere," or "This ought to be somewhere else." Which also means having to look and say, "You know, I have sinned. I repent. I was wrong." You know, to really double down on whatever unwise thing we're doing. I mean, it can be easier on the ego, but you know, you become trapped. You become trapped, not even in yourself in a good way, like, but in whatever you're the most stubborn, broken, fallen piece of that is. That's where you are. Like the older brother in the prodigal, staying outside the house stewing, as the text says. I mean, that's all it is. But you know, like the prodigal in that story, very much does go outside of himself. How so? Because he comes to himself. It says, you know, when he's with the slop and the pigs, he comes to himself that I will to go to my father's house. I mean, because he's like, hey, whoever I've been up to this moment, we need to, there's some things we need to move on from. There's some things we need to move on from and make some changes. And I mean, that takes a tremendous amount of wisdom and strength. So, but it was the doing of wisdom. He got up and went.
0: And the profundity of it, to have come to himself, to have this unbelievable human capacity to be on one path and to be opened up to wisdom, to see the reality of our life more clearly and to react and act on it for the sake of communion and the betterment of the whole. I mean, this is a very profound capacity that human beings have, and it's not until we live in the moment and search ourselves to have that real inner dialogue of searching our own soul and seeing the reality of what we've done in the past and what we're doing to ourselves now and what that future might look like if we don't change. That in that moment where all those coalesce and we see eternal wisdom and we say, wow, I've sinned against heaven and my father and myself, and I need to act in an appropriate way and move and return to the dialogue, return in repentance to my father and restore that which was broken. I mean, this is a profound thing. And how much does this actually relate to what we talk about? Have talked about previously to the world of addiction. I mean, is this not the call? This profound movement towards repentance, this profound movement towards wisdom, towards self-knowing and entering into communion with others?
1: Yeah, and it's that with others thing that's so important, which in Greek we, you know, the word for between us is metaxi. You know, in Greek, and I mean, for something in metaxi, it denotes a very real you and I. Like there has to be, like you have to be real, and I have to be real. And you know, when you say, and this is one of the things I don't want our listeners to get confused on. You know, when you say, living in the now, we don't mean that in some kind of, you know, the modern, new age sort of, you know, hippie way. It's not that. It's that the wisely attending to, you know, the next right thing of like, hey, this is what's in front of me. This is what's upon me to do. It's keros, you know, at the beginning of liturgy where the deacon says keros to pisto kiriu. It is time for the Lord to act. I mean, it's what kind of time? Well, like now, like this is, you know, whatever was, whatever will be, we're not dealing with that. This is the thing we're here to do. There's this divine service and everything else is on hold.
0: And like the Lord said, the kingdom of God is at hand and now is.
1: Yeah.
0: That the kingdom is now. It's not 5 minutes from now. It will be there because it's eternal. But for you and me, the presence of God, the keros, the appropriate time to find God and to be present with each other is now. Because that's all we have.
1: Yeah. Well, and the other thing is, and on top of that, because you're completely correct, but on top of that, we poorly conceptualize of kingdom because we're not talking like, oh, you know, a geographical nation state, you know, a geographical social political nation state of God. Yes,
0: from no. Father Joseph. Yeah.
1: Well, yeah, like I mean, just yeah, you know, in, you know, insert. We're on video. You can't see. Because you're listening to it, but we both rolled our eyes as I said, geopolitical nation state. Like this is, you know, it's. But I mean, for something to be a kingdom, especially in ancient world, it's like no, this is stating that there is absolute and immediate sovereignty in a territory by the one who is ruling. And so, if the kingdom of God is available, if the absolute sovereignty of God in every aspect of our life is available now. Well, I mean, why, you know, let that frame how Jesus says, be not anxious for tomorrow. I mean, if his sovereignty is really there, and his sovereignty is, that means that, you know, if that means that, you know, whether we are doing well, whether we're in prison, whether we are, our health is good, whether we are, our body is wracked with disease, God is intimately present there in that, and he's still sovereign even over that, and we will be fine. Like, it's, things are going to, that suddenly those circumstances aren't out of his sovereignty and his control. He's there also. That's also his. Those are things you can go through. You're going to go through them, and those are also his, and good will be brought out of it at the end. It may not make sense to us, but he's there also. And that's, you know, it's a very difficult proposition, because that's not how we typically want to think. There is no secular sacred divide within Scripture. It's like, no, all this stuff, the most mundane stuff belongs to Yahweh, all of it. And the unpleasant stuff belongs to him too. Like, everything, how bad it gets, how good it gets, that's all his. And that's a way that we're poorly equipped to deal with that in our modern age.
0: So when you hear that word metaxi, that between, what sort of images does your mind conjure? I mean, is it just something that's static, or is it something that can be partaken of and that's more kind of esoteric? I don't know how to, it's
1: well, I mean, like,
0: what I think, but putting it into words is I'd like to hear your thoughts before I speak too much on it.
1: Yeah, for me, I mean, like, when I, with that word, like, the kind of the imagery that's just immediately conjured for me is one of just kind of being, you know, nose to nose, face to face with somebody. Like, there's a real us, there's real us, and there's real something between us. You know, there's a real, like, hey, you know, I'm looking at you, you're looking at me, and we've got something to deal with. And that something to deal with could be anything. You know, it could be, you know, it could be, you know, it could be business, it could be friendship, it could be a conversation, it could be something that needs to be hashed out, it could be the raising of a family, whatever it is. But it's you've got two real, actual individuals bringing reality to the table, and there's this shared reality that they both got, where it's like, okay, you know, like when you and Presbytera look at each other and have to deal with the kids, it's like, okay, there's your reality as you, there's her reality as her, and then you guys got the shared reality of this household and parish and these children. And, you know, there's stuff that you're going to speak out onto the proverbial table, and stuff that she's going to speak out onto the proverbial table. And metaxisas, between the two of you, something's got to come out of all that, because, you know, reality has to move forward. Household things have to happen. Career things have to happen. Parish things have to happen. And if we don't deal with each other, then all of those responsibilities, everyone suffers. So it's like, okay, I got to deal with your reality and you have to deal with mine. And then somehow we both have to get outside of ourselves in order to deal with each other's reality and transcend wherever we are right now. Like, if we sit down at the table to deal with each other and we leave the table with no movement in any direction, the dialogue failed. Like, we failed to do what we came to do. And that's, you know, so that's not good. So, like that kind of, that's just sort of the imagery that comes to my mind when we talk about
0: it. That's very similar to how I understand it, is like, I love the word mystical, and I don't like to throw it around too loosely, but the notion of metaxi, that somehow an individual, self-contained unit, as Father Michael or Presbytera or myself, can have any capacity to share, means that there is that there is a component to this world that allows individuals and agents to cross a space outside of themselves and then enter into the other. And this is by means of the Word and by means of the Holy Spirit. So we see that it's also reflected of the image of God in us, is that so as the Holy Trinity shares and has a relationship of love with the three persons of the Trinity, so too that ability to share myself with you and share myself with him is enabled by the Holy Trinity, but it's a mystical thing that I can get outside of myself, outside of my thoughts, and share them with you, and then look for a feedback from you that you might share with me your thoughts, even if we disagree. Even in the disagreement, that wisdom can be found, that communion can be had. And it's such a wonderful thing. And it's a great thing. And if we look past that, and just because somebody disagrees with us or we don't like what they've said in the past, is really no excuse to refrain from wanting to have that metaxi, that shared reality with the people around us.
1: Yeah, but I think for all of that to function the way we keep saying these things need to function, there has to be that, you know, that desire, that drive, like we're headed somewhere. Like we are desiring to accomplish something, right? It doesn't, you know, not every dialogue and interaction rises to the level that we're speaking of. Like we have to have somewhere that we're headed. There has to be a point. Now, you know, sometimes the point, I mean, the point can be just as mundane as, you know, I've had a hard week and I need a, you know, I need a lift in my spirits from talking to a good friend. Like, okay, that's a point. I mean, it doesn't have to be an esoteric, lofty goal. It could just be like, man, I'm overwhelmed and I need to a break and lift my spirits and clear my head for a second. Okay. I mean, that's a fine goal. That's a perfectly normal human need. So, but in order to rise to like, but there has to be a desire. There has to be a thing that we're driving towards. And I think that's, and interestingly enough, that's what ends up being front and center in a lot of our Orthodox prayers, because you'll notice, right? Like, most of our prayer is not extemporaneous. It's, you know, it's ritualized. It's liturgy. It's, you know, they're set. And I actually have come to really value that, because I don't have to fumble for my own words and put it together just right to trust that God will do what I, you know, that God will help. And I can join whatever sentiments and hardship I'm going through with words that were written by holy men, you know, centuries before me. Let me know, okay, you know, our human experience is common, and you know, David had these struggles and problems too, and Saint Theophan the Recluse had these struggles and problems too, and whoever else, and they wrote down, they were inspired to write down things about them, and you know, your issues and my issues kind of become joined together in its own sort of dialogue, where we're both looking and saying, hey, we have this common space, this common hardship, this common thing to overcome. And we're exchanging this dialogue about it of, hey, let, you know, and then, you know, this is the issue. We're both facing it. What do we do from here? And we turn to God. And then we, you know, we ultimately have to trust that even if we don't get the words just right, you know, he's got it. So I don't need to be anxious about my words. I need to be anxious that the desire is there. The desire for what? The desire for him to help. The desire for him to rescue, the desire for him to be God into this, of, you know, whatever this difficult time is. I mean, that's the driving force. I mean, if I have to do everything extemporaneously, what, you know, off the cuff, what very often quickly becomes the driving force? Well, the driving force quickly becomes catharsis. Rather than being theocentric, it can quickly become anthropocentric. you know, man-centered. Like, I need to express this. I need to say that I've got this. This is on my chest. I need to get this out. Well, it's a lot of I. So now what is the goal? What is the thing we're desiring? The desiring is to just get it off my chest. Well, okay. Well, now that you've done that, now what? You know, we have to, that wisdom would look at that and say, okay, what are we really trying to accomplish? Because you both showed up saying you want to pray, but what is your desire really? You know, is it to get out whatever you have bubbling up in your heart for your own catharsis? Or is it to approach God for healing? Like, and it's not that, and it's not that you can't have both, right? There's not that, that's not to say that there aren't some moments where it's both and, because it can be both and. It's not always both and, but it can be both and. However, wisdom would look at that and say, let's thread this needle. Like, which thing are we really doing? And that's where it gets tricky.
0: Yeah, because I think if we don't really explore our own souls and enter into genuine dialogues with other people, the thing that the fathers talk about so much that you just alluded to, the appetites of our being begin to take over, because we start to look for our peace, we start to look for our joy, we look for our happiness, we look for this diminishment of anxiety, et cetera, in feeding the appetites of our stomachs, or in the appetite of finding happiness in things or in other people. And this, the appetitive part of our soul that has a desire to consume the things outside of ourselves is something that wisdom is pushing against. It's something that attaining and pursuing wisdom would seek to filter out of our lives and move us past, to have only the appetite for wisdom rather than the things that appear important, that seem to be important but are not. They're illusory. They're fleeting. They're rotting and rusting and going away.
1: Well, and that's why, I think it's in the promises. You know, in the promises of recovery, because there's a couple of documents, right? There's a couple of foundation. Recovery has its creedal statements. You know, it's got, and when you're looking at the traditions, there's the traditions, there's the steps, there's the promises. Those are several, like, you know, 10, 12 point items. Say, like, hey, here's how we're approaching this path, and they're broad, but they're a scope enough that everyone is able to focus and say, okay, here's where we're headed. And where they're headed is really not like just to just not drink, but it's like, no, let's address the character defects that are making this the solution to life. Well, one of the terms you'll find, is we will gain in the promises, you know, we will gain an interest. We will lose interest in, we will lose interest in selfish things and gain an interest in our fellows. And there's this idea that a great deal of selfishness and isolation has worked its way in to the addict's life. And it's like, no, actually, we'll get out of ourselves, gain interest in others, and we're actually not going to be that interested in the selfish things, because we don't like who it's making us. And it's, we have the freedom to make that, we have the freedom to make that separation all of a sudden. And that's part of it, you know, but that very much involves what? Well, it involves a very real desire, to amend one's life, a very real dialectic between me and someone else. Like, it's the thing that we're talking about plays its way out in a great many levels and contexts. And for the Christian, we would look at that and say that should appear somewhat self-evident, like that ought to be. Because, you know, if everything belongs to God, so the things we can explain and the things we can't explain, they all belong to the, you know, the, so, yeah, I mean, it's so all of these things that we can quantify and say there's this process that works. Yes, it works because God makes it work. You know, well, there's, you know, it's even when things look mechanical. Well, yeah, mechanical things only keep working because God makes them work. And the mechanics didn't just fall out of the sky. Like, these things happen to work a certain way because, you know, an ever-present God who is wisdom itself has properly ordered life, and our sins and failures keep us out of step with that. Maybe, you know, maybe that's an element there of repentance and wisdom. Is sometimes it's, you know, may involve the getting in step with. I don't know that there's a good idiom for, I don't even know what the idiom for that is in Greek or Hebrew, but I think in English, I think in English it does a pretty good job of describing what we're headed towards, because for me to even be in step with you, there has to be you, there has to be me, there has to be some kind of dialogue. You know, what is the pace? Where are we headed? You know, how fast are we moving? You know, if I can only move so fast and you can move so fast, how do we keep each other, you know, how do we keep each other in time? Like, one of us isn't being dragged back by the other and the other one's not being rushed beyond their limits. Like, what works for both? Like, even that metaphor, you know, I mean, when I was, you know, when I was in the Army, you know, DNC, drill and ceremony, which was not my favorite thing. I don't know too many people really like it, but that's, you know, that's where you've got the marching drills, where you're marching in formation and you're doing all these facing movements. It's really cool. It can be fun. It's really cool. Not my favorite thing, but it is cool. And when you got platoons that spend a lot of time watching it, there are a lot of time doing it, it can be really impressive to look at. Well, you in a platoon, when you're moving 50 people and you've all got to stay in step on time, and by the way, at a real specific interval, both in front and to the sides of each other, you can neither move as fast as the fastest person in the platoon, nor as slow as the slowest guy. Like, there's a lot of dialogue that goes into all of that working. A lot of metaxia, a lot of space where it's like, you know, the fastest guy isn't going as fast as he wants to. And the slowest guy is going faster than he'd like. But there's some sweet spot there to where, you know, everybody can get where they're going. And it's complicated. So, I mean, this interplay, this metaxia, this interplay of dialectic and wisdom, I mean, it plays out in a lot of places. So I think in step is not a bad way of describing some of this.
0: Yeah, you know, over the past couple of years that we've been doing this podcast, the thing that stands out to me most is what you just said. It's complicated. You know, the world of addiction, the world of dealing with addicts, the dealing with the addict inside myself that isn't a DSM-5 addict, but an addict in its own way, is complicated. And that really the only way that we have to navigate this life is to dedicate ourselves to pursuing wisdom, to pursuing God, and recognizing that even that pursuit may throughout the day fail. I may fail for days at a time, weeks at a time, months at a time, but that doesn't allow me the capacity just to stay down. That somehow we as addicts in recovery, sin addicts in recovery, have to constantly pursue wisdom and pursue communion with the divine, and pursue communion with others, because it's in those relationships of wanting to be known and wanting to know that we find the reality of life, that we find the depths of wisdom, and that we find genuine meaning and peace in the world, I think.
1: Yeah. And I think in the doing of that, and this is where the rigorous honesty comes in, because in the doing of that, that's where what we're really desiring and striving towards actually comes out. So this is, and when we're dishonest about what it is we actually want and desire and what it is we're actually trying to accomplish, If we dialogue long enough, if we work together long enough, it's going to come out in the wash. And either someone's goals and ends will change, or the relationship ends, you know? So, I mean, this is, you know, this is why when you're looking at Yahweh's relationship with his people, you know, their minds and hearts being far from him is a major issue throughout the prophets, right?

0: we find in the material of recovery is they say that, you know, even people who may be cognitively impaired can get sober provided they have the capacity to be honest. That's it. Like just that, because that's what makes a dialogue possible. And your works, your actions will show that out. I mean, hence in St. James' epistle, where he says, you know, you say you can show me your faith. I will demonstrate my faith through my works. Why? Well, I mean, there's, you know, the apostles didn't know of some imaginary conflict between believing and action. You know, but it's like, no, like what you really believe in is going to incarnate and play out in what you do. And so if you're saying you believe in Jesus Christ, you know, by your fruits, you shall know them, to quote Jesus Christ, that will play out in what you do. So guess what? If you're saying you have quote unquote faith, then let's see the things that go with it. You're saying you have belief. Let's see the things that go with it. You're saying you have the gifts of the Holy Spirit. Then we ought to see those things. Because out of the abundance of the heart, does the mouth speak. And a good tree cannot bear bad fruit, and a bad tree cannot bear good fruit. And every tree that does not bear good fruit, my Father will cut off and cast into the fire. I'm sorry. How is, I mean, those are all quotes from Christ himself. How is that not clear? That if, yeah, so it's, it's whatever it is you say is the desire and end goal. The reality is going to play out, and then you have a choice. You can either sit in whatever false, you know, if it doesn't match up, you can either sit in the falsehood, or you can repent and endeavor to get back in step with the movement that the gospel is going in. And thankfully, repentance is very acceptable to God. For us to look and say, you know, I am endeavoring, I'm doing so poorly, and it's not yielding the results I want, but I am endeavoring. You know, Lord, I believe, but help my unbelief. Lord, I endeavor, but, you know, help my failure. I mean, you know, that he's got patience for that all day long. That's the testimony of Scripture. He has no problem, you know, dealing with a repentant heart and contrite heart. In fact, in Scripture says, a broken and humbled heart God will not despise. Very good. But you can't have a broken and humbled heart and be lying about it. That's the difference. So that's kind of how, so what do you, it's like, what do you really want? You know, there you are laying paralyzed or you know, blind. Or paralyzed. Yeah, I think Jesus asked more than one person before he heals them, you know, what do you want? You know, do you want to be healed?
1: You know, that notion of lying or I heard somebody say recently that you can't lie to yourself, but you can fill yourself with all sorts of notions that don't lead to the truth. It's like, because it's complicated, but anyway, that when we're unrepentant and when we are fooling ourselves and we're buying into the, when we're attuned, when we are attenuated to the logis me and the piras me, to the logismos of the demons, that we are no longer sharing metaxi, we're no longer, there's nothing really between us and God. On purpose, we haven't entered into that dialogue, that we've closed ourselves off to him. Not that he's closed to us, but that we have closed ourselves off to him. That we've by the choices and the motions of our own heart and soul and our own choices and volition, we close ourselves off to him and open ourselves up. So in other words, we shut ourselves off to being and open ourselves up toward non-being. And we bring that chaos into the world. It's really a powerful thing that we do when we misuse or misappropriate our will and our desire for God and realign it and retune it towards something other than.
0: In order to properly order our lives, in order to soberly, properly, wisely order our lives, it's not a mental

0: mental exercise. It's mostly a doing exercise. You know, and in recovery, they say this is a program of action, not a program of thinking. Or you can think you can act your way into right thinking, but not think your way into right action, and all that kind of stuff. But that's very much it. Like, if you're looking to order your life in a repentant way, then you do the things that go with repentance. You do the things that go with sobriety. Or you do the things that go with the fruits of the Spirit. Like, what corresponds to that goal? What you're really going to love, what you're really going to run into, is what do I actually love? What do I actually desire and yearn for? And if you're taking an honest look at yourself, very often it'll just be comfort, control, appetite, satisfaction, ego. You start to realize that a lot of, you know, externally, you know, a lot of things that appear to be good and noble are not so noble just under the surface, are not so good just under the surface. And untangling that web can be very difficult. But the only way to do it is to begin. I mean, you know, you won't get wiser or holier or healthier or anything else by thinking about it. The only way to do it is to begin, and then to be honest and to continue down whatever that road is. And sometimes the next right thing is very uncomfortable or inconvenient, and that's okay. But we have, even there, we have kind of a dialogue, because we have a dialogue between what I thought we were doing, what we're actually doing. I mean, all of these dynamics play out over and over. This is not it's not like one facet. Like, these things play out over and over. You know, like, what am I doing? What are we actually doing? And in the face of, you know, taking an honest look at myself, what do we do next? Like, that's hard. So, but regardless of how hard it is the kind of repentant work that I'd say really does designate the kingdom of God coming among us, saying that even though this is difficult, you know, we're going to be moving things into, you know, keeping things in the realm of Yahweh's sovereignty. And I believe that that's also the sort of humble endeavor that he blesses. And so, you know, be not anxious about it. But yeah, do be prepared. What we find under the surface of that is it's usually not too pretty if we're doing it right. That's okay.
1: Yeah. The entire corpus of the saints would indicate that under the hood, it's not real pretty, but it has to be dealt with and transformed.
0: Well, Father, thank you so much. Appreciate you, and appreciate all of our listeners. I want to thank you guys for tuning in. May the three holy hierarchs intercede for us and grant us wisdom, and keep fighting the good fight. And we will see you next time on the battlefield.
2: 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Father Joseph Collins is the priest at Holy Apostles Greek Orthodox Church in Cheyenne, Wyoming, while Father Michael Marcantoni is an Army veteran who now serves part-time at Saints Constantine and Helen Greek Orthodox Church in Middleton, Ohio. 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

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St. John Cashin on Ancient Faith Radio.

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0: 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Father Nicholas is the priest at St. John the Divine Greek Orthodox Church in Jacksonville, and Dr. Roxanne is a licensed clinical psychologist who uses her extensive training in private practice. 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Here now is Father Nicholas and Dr. Roxanne.
1: Well, good evening, everyone, and welcome to Live with the Lows. It is such a blessing to have all of you here with us on this Tuesday, October 3rd. Thank you so much for taking the time to be with us. If you're new to Live with the Lows, it's a show that merges both faith and psychology to kind of give you some practical steps that you can apply in your own walk of faith. And so we want you to know that if you're new to our to the Live with the Lows, this is what you're going to expect. It's really practical Christianity. So thanks again for being with us. Before we dive into tonight's really important topic, I do want to encourage you to stay connected with us on our social media platforms. Friends, we're on Facebook, Twitter, Instagram, and YouTube, all under the headings of The Lows. And that last name is quite unique. It's spelled L-O-U-H-S. It's The Lows, and that's all of our platforms are under that heading. And we also encourage you that if you're looking for a daily word of encouragement, just like so many of us, we're watching the news, we see what's kind of going on in the world, and maybe even in your own life right now, you're struggling with something that it just seems that you go to bed at night and you wake up in the morning thinking about, and you're just looking for some encouragement. 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And all you have to do is simply put in your email address. 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Or you can email me a question during the live broadcast of tonight's show by emailing me at ask@ancientfaith.com. That's ask@ancientfaith.com. So friends, let's get started. You know, throughout the Bible, we hear the importance of serving one another. And perhaps one of the most iconic ways, besides that of the crucifixion, we watch and see firsthand how Christ washes the feet of his disciples. He literally gets up from the table, puts a towel around his waist, and begins to wash every one of the disciples, knowing that all of them, with the exception of John, would leave him, and as we all know the story with Judas, would betray him. Yet he still served. We hear when Christ is ascending, the last words that he says as he's ascending on top of the Mount of Olives, when he looks over at the disciples and he says, "Now I need you to go out into Jerusalem, Judea, and Samaria, into the ends of the earth." We hear that Christ tells his disciples that they're going to know that you are my disciples, not by how many verses you can quote or how many hymns you could sing, but how you love one another. I would argue that the heartbeat of the gospel beats to the sound of serve others, serve others, serve others. Because the reality is, friends, that as we look out into this world right now, maybe you may be fine, but we're living in a world that is struggling. And so I would argue hemorrhaging with the needs of this world. We're seeing homelessness at an all-time high. We see a hear of tent cities taking place all over our country. We hear about things becoming so expensive that it's very difficult for people to live or to buy clothes. We hear about the struggling and really skyrocketing of what we're seeing with the need for our children to be able to eat properly and the food that is or the lack thereof. We're seeing a world that, to be quite honest with you, is focused more on consumption than compassion, on status more than service. So we wanted to dedicate a show to a ministry that I believe at its core is trying to change this world. It's trying to change this country by serving other people. And the guy that we have here talking to us about it is a very dear friend, no stranger to us on Ancient Faith Radio and on Live with the Lows, my dear friend, Steve Cristoforo. And let me just tell you a little bit about his new position that he is overseeing. Steve Cristoforo is the Director of Operations and Community Engagement for Focus North America. This is an organization that focuses on providing food, occupation, clothing, understanding, and shelter to those that are in need. Their website is focusna, focusna.org. And Steve is a graduate of Yale University, of Fordham University School of Law, and Holy Cross Greek Orthodox School of Theology. Steve is a passionate, if you know anything about Steve, he's very passionate about helping people see and serve Christ and their neighbor. And Steve, as always, my friend, welcome to Live with the Lows.
2: It's really good to be back. Good to see you.
1: It's good to see you too, my friend. So let's get started with some questions that I think are on the hearts of so many. And Steve, you know, there is so much need that we see out in the world today. What has been some of the most eye-opening needs that you're seeing on the ground right now?
2: Yeah, I think that we have a sense of the material struggles that a lot of people have, right? I mean, even as you were talking about in the intro, there are folks who are struggling to put food on the table. There are folks who are struggling to send their kids to school. There are all these material needs, and they're true. I don't mean to minimize them. I was just actually in Los Angeles this past weekend with Youth Equipped to Serve, which is our youth and young adult outreach. We did a trip on Skid Row, and it was horrifying. On some level, to be at this place of just such concentrated, extreme poverty. It's something like 4 square miles in the heart of Los Angeles. I mean, you know, it's one thing to have seen little pockets of tents in your neighborhood. I mean, I come from New York City. I've seen poverty. About an eighth of the people who suffer from homelessness in this country are all crowded into Skid Row. Just the size of it, the magnitude of it was something, right? But the people who are struggling there are not simply struggling with material lack. They're struggling with mental issues, emotional issues, spiritual issues, right? Like the physical lack that we have, I think, is a sign of something deeper that's missing. And I'll give you a story. This wasn't from this Skid Row trip. It's a previous one from our Yes director, Katrina Bitar. She was there in Skid Row. She was talking they were kind of working around, getting to know people. And she's talking to this guy who bursts into tears in the middle of a conversation. And they ask him, what's happening? Is it okay? And he says, it's been years since I've had a human conversation with another person. You know, you think about the isolation when you're there by yourself, maybe the words that you exchange are the police coming to sort of kick you out, or a person that you're asking money from saying, no, get out of here, right? It had been years since he'd had an actual human conversation. What's your name? Who are you? Like, where do you come from? What are your hopes and dreams? Like we see the physical manifestations of poverty, but sometimes we don't realize that there is a deeper level of loneliness and disconnection and real hurt that people are this dehumanizing sort of weight that people are struggling with on top of the physical pain that they're dealing with.
1: You know, we had a show several weeks ago on loneliness, and we were speaking specifically with divorcees, but it's so obvious and applicable here. Is in one of the stories that one of the guests was sharing was that she was swimming, and there was a gentleman that came into her lane as she was at the YMCA doing swimming, and she didn't want to acknowledge him, or she was kind of ignoring him because she was wanting to finish her her exercise. And eventually he just kind of came into her lane, and long story short, she ended up saying, this lane is, you can have this lane now, I'm leaving. And he said, thank you so much that you even acknowledged me, and that people had not acknowledged him. And I just thought, how many people are struggling in this world? And we see the statistics. I mean, 70% of seniors and 40% of adolescents who are in relatively, quote unquote, normal environments, not necessarily on Skid Row or dealing with homelessness, but are feeling levels of loneliness. And then you hear about, you know, what the U.S. Surgeon General said, that loneliness is something that is one of the greatest pandemics that are impacting our society. So let me, you know, when we're looking at these, you know, Skid Row, it's often, I think it's very easy sometimes to say, you know, Father Nick or Steve, I get it. I see that there's a problem there. I watch the news. Okay, but I have my own problems. I have my own struggles. You know, why is it so important for us to have a heart that is serving people in need, even though when we think that we have our own set of problems?
2: Yeah. I mean, the simple and maybe somewhat glib answer is because, like, this is what the Lord is telling us to do. Right. You know, we think back and this, it has such a primacy of place in the tradition that every year as we prepare for Lent, as we prepare for the journey to Pascha, we pass through the Sunday of Judgment, right? Which is where we read not the parable of the judgment, but really this, I think, prophetic statement about what will come at the end times, right? When Christ separates the sheep and the goats. And, you know, I don't need to go into the details. Of course, everybody's familiar with the story, but the powerful takeaway from it, right, is that he asks the sheep, you know, the sheep ask him, why am I here? Well, it's because you fed me when I was hungry. When did we see you? Like, in that hungry person that you saw by the side of the road, you fed that person, that was me. And of course, the goat have the precise opposite. You know, what Christ is telling us in that exchange is that it is possible to see him. It is possible to interact with him, right? We encounter Christ on a daily basis, dozens, hundreds, thousands of times a day, and we're oblivious to him. And I think in our moment of doubt, in our moment of, you know, struggling to find Christ and find meaning for ourselves in this world, you know, I think there are two roads to Christ. One is the inner road of silence and prayer, right? Finding him in the stillness of our heart, which is hard. But there's also the road of finding him in our neighbor, which is hard in a different sort of way. So I think the answer would be A, Christ tells us to do it, and B, like, this is where God is in our midst. And if we claim to be followers of Christ, we claim to be people who want to be like our Heavenly Father. I mean, this past Sunday, for example, we got a taste of this in Luke's gospel, right? Like, be merciful as your Father in heaven is merciful. If we really are going to be like our Father, we need to be merciful as he is merciful. And here we are. We see his Son. We see the person of Jesus Christ, like, reflected in these icons, right? These living icons that we see all around us, and we are oblivious to him. I think there's a real connection between the struggles of faith that we have in our own contemporary world and our struggle to find Christ, because he's here. He's here. We encounter him and we ignore him dozens, hundreds, thousands of times a day.
1: We're speaking with Steve Cristoforo here on Live with the Lowe's. 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You know, Steve, why do you think it's that we're always, you know, it seems that we're always filled with excuses as to why we can't offer the time to be a difference maker, to help people in need? What do you think are some of the biggest hindrances to us doing that?
2: Yeah. You know, it's funny, there was some data recently that came out about why it is that a lot of people don't go to church on Sunday and feel disconnected from church life. And a big answer that people gave is, I'm too busy with work. I'm too busy. Mm-hmm. I'm too overwhelmed as it is, right? And I think that is a thing that a lot of us feel. Like, we all feel this pressure in our lives, and adding yet another thing. I mean, it's the reason why it's so hard to start a new healthy habit. It's the reason why it's so hard to stay connected it's the reason why it's so hard to stay connected with friends, right? I mean, why people are falling into isolation. So one is, I think, just the pressure that we've allowed ourselves to build up in our contemporary world, which has these economic pressures and these social pressures that grind us down. I think another thing is the sense of powerlessness. Right. People look at the magnitude of the problem and they wonder, like, what can I do? You know, it's kind of the image the little story that we tell of, a young boy on the beach. Right. And there's all the starfish on the beach. And there he is going from one to the other, throwing them into the ocean. And, you know, an old man comes to him and says, like, you know, you can't help them all. And the boy says, well, I can help this one. And he tosses it into the water, and I can help this one. There is a lot that we can do. And, you know, St. Maximus the Confessor will say that every human being is a macrocosm, right? Every human being is more valuable than the entire created order. If there's one person we can help, it's enough. And yet we have the sense of powerlessness because we can't do everything. There's a sense of disgust, to be totally honest, right? And this is something that I personally have struggled with. I'm very kind of OCD when it comes to cleanliness. And it's hard sometimes to reach out and be with a person who might not smell the way that you would want them to, or be as clean as you want them to, right? That's been hard for me in my life. So I say that in a spirit of confession. I get that. There are these mental and emotional blocks that we sometimes have towards helping people. And there's fear, right? We sometimes associate homelessness with violence. We see the guy who might not be doing well on the street corner, and we are afraid that he's going to attack us or whatever it is. So again, these are legitimate fears, right? I can't complain that anybody's experiencing them, but I think courage is the ability to walk through those fears. Yes, I might have a fear of somebody who might be different than me. Yes, I might have the fear of touching somebody, right? But Christ reached out and he touched the lepers, right? He walked through the midst of the violent crowds.
1: Exactly.
2: Having those emotions is not enough, right? I think as Christians, we're called to work through our emotions. And yeah, it's hard, but now what?
1: You know, it reminds me, as you're speaking about this, the study that was done by Princeton Princeton on called the Good Samaritan Study, where you have, you know, long story short, these seminarians were part of a study in which they were told to go prepare a message, a sermon, and to prepare it at a building that was adjacent to where they currently were at. And they had to walk through this courtyard where they had an actor playing the role of a homeless person. And here, these are seminarians. These are people that are studying the faith, who read the stories, who read the scriptures, who you would think on paper, you know, would definitely check a lot of the boxes that of people that would be called to serve. And yet the study revealed that so many of these seminarians would simply cross over, avoiding this actor who was playing the role of a homeless person. And, you know, one of the results of the study was that, you know, this phrase of hurry is the enemy of help, that you know, when we're in such a sense of hurry that sometimes we just forget the fact that, you know, do we slow down and look around, like to slow down and see the needs that are there around us, because the need is so great. And I love that the story of the child. I mean, you know, we don't need to help everybody. I mean, that seems overwhelming, but let's help somebody every day, and to make that difference. But I guess, you know, when you're looking, you know, when we're studying, like, you know, the importance of giving, you know, I think one of the things I love about your organization, the ministry that you're part of Focus North America, first of all, let's talk a little bit about Focus North America.
2: Sure.
1: Like, how did it start? What are its missions? And then we'll kind of go into maybe how are some ways that we as a society and a community and our own local churches can be part of it.
2: Yeah. So Focus North America right now is about 13 years old, and it was started because of this desire to have a pan-Orthodox united witness to reach out and to live out the gospel here domestically. You know, we see kind of IOCC, International Orthodox Christian Charities, had received this mandate from, you know, from the hierarchs of the church here in America to go out there and do sort of disaster relief. And there was a gap here domestically. And so thereafter, some of the same visionary leaders who were behind the creation of IOCC were behind the creation of Focus North America about 13 years ago. So I think that, you know, the call is to go out there and see and serve Christ in our neighbor, but it's also to mobilize, like, Orthodox Christians specifically to do that. You know, I see it as there's kind of two hands or two missions really to Focus. One is to go out and do the work, because we're called to do the work. The other is to mobilize Orthodox Christians to do the work. I mean, I really see it as a ministry to Orthodox Christians in the same way, or in a different way, I should say, in a complementary way, as it is as a ministry to people who are hungry and lonely and so forth. And that's why I see it as, like, a really logical next step in my own career. I used to be in youth and young adult ministry. I spent a lot of time preaching and teaching and making multimedia and so forth. And now this is really where the rubber meets the road. And it's about calling people to really follow through. You know, Saint Maria of Paris, right? For example, she says, at the last judgment, I'm not going to be judged by the number of prostrations I did or the quality of my ascetic life. I'm going to be judged by whether I fed the hungry, clothed the naked, right? Did the things that Christ calls us to do in Matthew 25. So I think this is just something that all of us, as Orthodox Christians in particular, need to be mindful of. We're maybe not as mindful of it as we should, which is the reason this organization exists, to mobilize us and to bring us together to do this important work.
1: Why do you think that is such a struggle for the in the Orthodox Church? I mean, you know, I mean, I love the fact that we have this, but the reality is that, you know, and this is really across the board among many churches, is that we become so kind of inwardly focused to the needs of what's going on in our local parish that we kind of avoid or refrain, probably for some of the reasons that you mentioned earlier. But I think sometimes we kind of have this attitude, well, you know, we need to take care of our own before we can go out and do, you know, what is out, you know, out in helping the people that are in need. Let's talk a little bit about that. I mean, why do you think that is a struggle, or is that really a struggle that you're seeing within the church?
2: Yeah, I think this is a manifestation of our modern faith context, right? I think there, like, this question of the in-group versus the out-group, I think is really a widening of just sort of the individualism behind the way that we approach Christianity as contemporary Christians. We kind of talked a little bit about this actually the last time that I was on the show, I think. I had that ministry training course, Effective Christian Ministry, that I worked on in my old role. And we get into some of the history and why we got here. But, you know, we as contemporary Christians really do tend to have that sort of, like, individualist mindset, right? I mean, we say that it's kind of a Protestant phenomenon, right? Just me and my Bible or me and Jesus or whatever it is. But as contemporary Americans, we have a bit of that, right? This individual sort of pursuit, right? And I think that, especially in the American context, where that individual pursuit is sometimes, you know, we talk about the American dream as centering around like commercial success and economic comfort and so forth, right? It's a challenge for us. You know, like there's three basic legs to the stool of, you know, the ascetic life, right? As Father Evan Armitas would say, right? There's prayer, fasting, and almsgiving. And we keep the ideals in place when it comes to prayer, right? We know we're supposed to pray at all times. That's what Paul tells us. That's the witness of the church. We don't, but we live in that tension, right? And sometimes we have, you know, fantasies of ourselves becoming gurus and whatever it is by, you know, learning how to pray and having these mystical experiences. We know that we're supposed to fast rigorously. We don't always, but we live in the tension between like the ideal of fasting and not. But that ideal isn't there when it comes to almsgiving. You know, every line of scripture, we say that it appeals to, or it's directed at us, except for when Christ tells the rich young ruler to sell everything you have and give it to the poor. That can't possibly be Christ telling me something, right? Christ can tell me to pray always. He can tell me to fast rigorously, but he wouldn't tell me to give up everything that I have. Like, he wants me to have this house and the garage and the car and so forth. But what if he is? Right? What if he is telling each and every one of us to live in the same way that the apostles lived, as we see recorded in the book of Acts, and to at least live in that tension, right? Because in the same way that I don't pray without ceasing, and I certainly break the fast multiple times, like, we try to live in the tension, though, between the ideal that the church gives us and the reality of where we are, and to try to take steps in our spiritual life to approach that ideal. But because of that individualism, because of our desire for comfort, we kind of erase that ideal. When it comes to the almsgiving side, you don't need to sell everything you have and give to the poor. You can sort of like give a tiny, tiny negligible percentage of what you make to the poor. Forget the fact that it is the widow, right? Giving her widow's mite that is held up as an ideal. That the rich tend to be the villains in a lot of the stories of scripture, right? But we'd rather be fat and happy than holy. And I think that's one of our challenges as contemporary Christians.
1: You know, if you're just tuning in, we're speaking with Steve Christovore. He's the Director of Operations and Community Engagement for Focus North America. Just a truly extraordinary organization. As you're listening to us, I encourage you to go to their website. It's FocusNA, so it's FOCUSNA.org. Really amazing what they're doing and how they're trying to make a difference and really following the words of Christ when he says that when I was hungry, you gave me something to eat. We invite you, if you have a question or comment for Steve, feel free to call us at 1-855-237-2346 or email us a question at ask@ancientfaith.com. That's ask@ancientfaith.com. Yeah, I can't help but think, Steve, that I think for a lot of people, you know, it's easy to kind of, even in that negligible amount of money that they give, that they would rather just give something financially as opposed to actually being on the ground. Talk to us a little bit about how beneficial it is to, as you shared beautifully when you were in your recent trip to LA, seeing those eyes, hearing those stories, experiencing those people. I mean, tell us a little bit about how important it is to actually get our hands, if you will, dirty in doing the work and of helping to change people's lives.
2: Yeah. I want to affirm that any step that we take, right, to help the poor is a beautiful step, right? And if the best that we can do in our particular moment is making sure that we donate a little bit every month to our charity of choice, like, that's a wonderful thing. And again, like, it's about that tension, right? And I think this is part of that tension, pushing further into trying to have as many face-to-face encounters as possible. And this is really what we try to do with Focus as a whole, not to just be kind of a middleman that's distributing resources. This is actually one of the reason why food, I think, is such a common way that we serve people, not simply by serving food, but by offering like a shared space where volunteers and our guests can sit together shoulder to shoulder, face to face, right? Because you're normally not going to have lunch with a homeless person. You're normally not going to have dinner with somebody who's not part of your socioeconomic neighborhood, whatever sort of thing. I think it pushes us outside of ourselves. And that's really the widening of the heart that we experience or called to experience as Christians. You know, St. Siloam the Athenite says that you can tell the presence of the Holy Spirit because the heart gets wide enough to encompass all of creation. Right? And I think sometimes, you know, like our hearts can be narrow and maybe we love our friends and we love our family. But again, this is very timely. The gospel this past Sunday, Christ telling us like, yeah, even villains love their friends and family, but we're called to love our enemies, right? Mm-hmm. We're called to love without distinction. Our hearts are called to be wide enough to encompass all of creation. And being in those places of discomfort forces us to open up our hearts. Like these are people that we wouldn't normally interact with. This is, these are people that we normally wouldn't, and we dehumanize sometimes, right? I mean, I think about this sometimes in New York, like how lonely it is to be homeless or struggling in a city here where you're begging outstretched with a, with your hand out and thousands, tens of thousands of people are ignoring you and treating you as if you're nothing but a fire hydrant, right? Those connections restore the humanity of people. Right? The ability to ask somebody's name, to look somebody in the eye. I mean, it's it is the restoration of that person's humanity and the restoration of our own humanity by, again, turning us into the kinds of merciful people that we are called to be, merciful like our Father in heaven. And on that theological level, it's how we it's one of the ways that we encounter Christ because he is there. And learning to look people in the eye, to serve them even when they are difficult, to serve them even when they make us uncomfortable, is our ability to like access that revelation, right? To see the Christ who is here in front of us in the face of the downtrodden, in the face of the needy, in the face of the hungry.
1: Steve, you know, building on what you're just sharing, I know this may seem like a silly question, but how do we train people to see that? How do we train people to actually see the needs that are going on? Because again, I think it's just so easy to become so ingrained in our own world and kind of focused inwardly. But how do we tell people, or how do we show them, I say, to have the eyes to see, to have Christ eyes, to have Christ's arms, to have Christ's ears to hear the needs? How do we train people to do that?
2: Yeah, I think this is why, you know, I alluded earlier to kind of the two basic paths of encountering Christ in our lives. There's encountering him in the stillness and quiet of our hearts and encountering him in the face of our neighbor. And the one feeds into the other. Right? Like even as you were saying with the Good Samaritan experiment, the reason that people don't see the need or justify ignoring the need is because of that sense of hurry. I've got to get to the next appointment. I've got to do this. I've got to do that. Making time for stillness, slowing down the pace of our lives, and just like learning how to be comfortable in the 5 minutes a day when I light my incense and close my eyes and simply try to put myself into the presence of God slows me down enough to be able to kind of chip away at some of that hurry, right? Our days are spent going. It takes an intentional hitting of the brakes, right? To break that cycle and say that. And, you know, you see even St. John Chrysostom, right? Like he will say very famously that if you encounter a beggar on your way to liturgy, like the beggar becomes your liturgy, right? It's even a religious sort of instinct that we have sometimes. Like I have to get to church, right? The seminarians in the Good Samaritan context. But like, no. We are called to be present wherever that might be, whenever that might be. And presence sometimes means that there is a person here in our lives.
1: It's like what we share. When we share that the vertical shapes the horizontal. So our vertical relationship with Christ obviously will extend to the horizontal, the people that are in our lives. I'm sorry, you were saying.
2: Yeah, no. I think that's beautifully put. And I'll even kind of lean into it a little bit when it comes to the loneliness and the disconnection that we see in other segments of society, right? People who have food, people who have houses over their heads, roofs over their heads, and are still lonely, that there are so many people in our society who are overlooked because of our own sort of ruthless rushing, right? And ruthless ambition and all these things that are, you know, if we learn to slow down, we would be more attentive to the elderly folks in our community who maybe can't get out of their house, or right, the family members that we might be estranged from, or the neighbor that doesn't really know anybody, moved into the neighborhood and is still kind of the new guy on the block. It's like loneliness builds loneliness. And I think our callousness sort of builds our callousness. And maybe one way to mitigate against that is to slow down, to have open eyes when we're navigating the world, and to try to just be genuinely curious about other people, to begin to see them as people who have stories and ideas and ambitions, and to be open to that, to be open to those people.
1: You know, it reminds me, I was, during my time when I was growing up, I worked for a supermarket called Winn-Dixie. And at Winn-Dixie, I worked my way up. And long story short, I ended up working at a meat department. But I really struggled in my adolescence with my own faith, you know, just trying to figure out where I kind of fit in and what Christ was calling me to do. I was kind of having desires of maybe going into the seminary, but I was kind of like fighting that a lot. And there was this young man, I mean, young in the sense that he was older than me, but younger in the sense that he was probably in his 30s. And he would always bring his Bible. And every week he would put his Bible on the meat counter, and he would simply just talk to me. And he would tell me, how was your week, Nick? How was everything going? Where do you feel God calling you? And I remember him just always speaking like a level of life to me. But what I so appreciated is that sometimes when you're working in that kind of a role, and again, I was working part-time as a teenager just trying to make some money, I didn't think people always saw me. But in this case, every Friday, he would come there and he would see me and then connect with me. And here, you know, 40 some odd years later, I'm still remembering him. I wish I would have, you know, gotten to his contact information. This was so many years ago. But he still left such an impression because I felt like he saw me. And like you were mentioning, I had a house. I was trying to make money just so I can, you know, buy a car and all those things that kind of come along with that. But I wasn't living on the streets, but yet this person did that. And I guess one of the questions I would like to share with or ask you, Steve, is, you know, we all have different talents. We all have different gifts. Not everyone is a great orator. Maybe not everyone has the gift of communicating. Maybe some people like to be introverted. And that's okay. God, I think, honors that. But how do we utilize our gifts to do that, exactly what you're talking about? How do we use our gifts, whatever those gifts are, to make a difference in this world and to you know, relieve a lot of the pressure and the sadness that we're seeing encountered all throughout our society?
2: Yeah, that's a beautiful question and a beautiful story. Like, I love the fact that, you know, that those interactions, which were just so present, still ring with you and resonate with you to this day. I think it begins with realizing that our gifts are in our grasp. Our gifts are given to us for the sake of others, right? Mm. Gifts are not given to us for ourselves. Gifts are given to us to be shared, right? This is part of, again, St. Silouan sort of saying, like, my brother is my life. Right, that I have gifts that I can give to my brother for his upbuilding. He is my life, and I have something that I can give to him and offer to him. Right, so if there is a, you know, to be trite about it, even, right, if there's a talent that we have for music, we don't lock ourselves into the room, right, and play the guitar by ourselves, right? We get out there on a concert stage and share that beauty with others and lift somebody else's day, right? Gifts are meant to be shared. And I think this is a really powerful question, because even as, like, my job is to go out there and help new cities start new focus centers. And really what we try to do is we're doing a needs assessment and figuring out what a new city needs. We try to connect with the gifting and the sort of that gentle pressure on the hearts of people in a city and try to see how it connects with the needs of their particular place, right? How is what we are passionate about connected with the needs of the city that's around us, which is why no two focus centers are alike. Some, we have a homeless shelter in Cleveland. We just started a pregnancy support center and resource center in Houston. There's, you know, a feeding ministry here. There's a clothing ministry there, right? No centers are alike in the same way that no human beings are alike. We're all separate and unique. Look, I think the question for us to answer is, okay, what are my gifts? Not in a spirit of pride, right? But in a spirit of, okay, what are my gifts? Right. And then what are some of the needs that I see around me when I have those eyes that are open because I've pumped the brakes? I'm trying to learn to be a little bit more present in my life. Like, do I have a gift for conversation? Who out there is lonely that I can chat with, right? Do I have a gift for algebra? Who in my class is struggling, right? Whatever it might be, like, every gift is an opportunity for need because we have what somebody else doesn't have. And that's, I think, where service comes together. And the other thing that needs to be said, though, too, is, like, it's mutual. Right? Service is always mutual because I am not complete without you as my brother, right? And there are things that God has given you that I need. Like, I might be able to give you something on your bad day. You're going to give me something on my bad day because we are all connected. So I think understanding our gifts, understanding that they are there for the benefit of others, and to approach people with that humble service sort of mindset. I'm here to compliment. I'm here to give in the same way that I'm here to receive, because my brother is my life and my heart is growing wide enough to encompass all of creation.
1: You know, and it reminds me of this. Well, we've been so Bible focused, church fathers, quoting the church fathers. I mean, it's just so. It seemed like this is such an anchor, such a pillar of our faith. The desire that Christ has to be the difference makers, that we are called. You know, I love what Mother Teresa says. She says that that we are the pencil as God is writing his love letter to the world. And so, you know, that pencil, that desire to make a difference in the world, to challenge ourselves to get out of our comfort zone and to be a difference maker is so important for us. I do want to once again invite those of you that are listening to our show this evening. If you'd like to speak with Steve Christofore, who is the Director of Operations and Community Engagement for Focus North America, their website is focusna.org. Focusna.org. It's an organization that is really on the battlefield, if you will. They are on the ground trying to make a difference in this world. So definitely read all about them. But Steve is with us. If you have a question or comment about what we've been talking about, not only about Focus in North America, but also about how you can be a difference maker, what are ways that you can utilize the gifts that God gives you to make a difference, feel free to call us at 1-855-237-2346. That's 1-855-237-2346. Or email me a question at ask@ancientfaith.com. That's ask@ancientfaith.com. You know, Steve, I can't help but think to myself that you've been at this position now for how many, have you been here for a year now? Or tell us a little bit about this, when you took over this position. And I'd love to really hear from you some of the more, you know, some of the inspiring stories. I know that there's great work is going on all over, and we honor that, and we ask God to continue to bless it. But what are some of the things that have touched your heart that you've seen in churches that I think we'd love to hear that would inspire us as well?
2: Yeah. So I've been with Focus now since December. So just shy of a year. December will be my 1 year anniversary. So I'm still very much the new guy on the block, still very much learning and being inspired by the things that I'm seeing both in our Focus centers, but also just in parishes, right? Because there are parishes that maybe are small, don't have the ability to establish a full-fledged center, which tends to be more of a pan-Orthodox labor with multiple parishes coming together. But yeah, I'm inspired by, in a lot of ways, the small things that I've seen across the church, not even simply in my time with Focus, but in the decade now that I've been serving since getting out of seminary. And it's a variety of things, right? It's little things like, during the course of the pandemic, for example, there was one youth worker that I know who made a point of putting a chair in her bag, in her trunk, and just drove out every day and spent a little bit of time. She would park the folding chair, like on the lawn of the kids in her youth group, and would spend time with them in the midst of the isolation of the pandemic. Right. There's a lot of interesting data that shows that only 10% of young people were reached out to by a church leader during the course of the pandemic. And here was one of them, right, who we couldn't all get together. So she had to be creative. So she literally just did a tour and would call them up and say, hey, I'm outside. Let's sit for a little bit. And they'd have their social distance, right, height of the pandemic. But they were still that human connection, which is the point of all of this, because she treated her people as they were like the sheep, right, in her sheepfold. She treated them as human beings that needed to be taken care of. Or young people that I know, again, even during the pandemic, who gathered together and made a list of all of the older folks in their community who struggle to get groceries and so forth. And, made sure that they would go shopping for them and would help clean up the house and so forth, right? Like, again, this connection of the passion that we have, right, the pressure that God has put on our heart, and the needs that we see in others. The way that I've seen parishes in this country adopt Ukrainian refugees who have come out from overseas in the course of the last year or so and made them feel right at home despite potential language barriers and so forth. I mean, as much as we can, it's as easy as it is to complain sometimes about the state of the world. Like, there really is so much beauty, because there are so many anonymous saints, right, who are doing truly beautiful wonder things at any given point.
1: I don't know if you've ever heard me share this story. I've done it many times, and so if I've shared it with you, forgive me, but maybe for some members of our audience tonight, maybe it's the first. But when I traveled to Africa, I had one of the most transformational experiences in my entire life. And all of us have moments in our life that kind of just shift our our perspective, our direction, our the way we approach life. And there was an 8-year-old boy that was named Samson that was, we were in this area of Turkana, Africa, in a very, what we call the bush. It was just a very, very out in the, you know, where there's really nothing, there's no electricity, there's very little water, to be quite honest with you. And when we pulled up to this village where most of the people there were living in mud huts or living on the actual earth, I mean, just on the sand, there was this young boy that just kind of reached out to me. And at the time, my children were about the same age. And so he would always just like grab a hold of my leg. And the translator said that his name is Samson. And so, but long story short, towards the end of the trip, these people were, many of them were dying of hunger. Their, the average lifespan there was like in the high 40s. This young boy, Roxanne, my wife, had packed a whole bunch of these little granola bars. And she said, Nick, you know, make sure that you eat these to be safe because you don't know how it's going to react with your body. I have a very sensitive stomach. So the last day I had this one granola bar left and Samson was there next to me and I pulled him around the side and Samson was one of these kids that didn't have any clothes. He just had like a little t-shirt that was ripped. And he, I said, Samson, take this granola bar and eat it right now. Right before you go, just eat right behind this tent. No one's going to see you and just eat it. I was communicating obviously through the translator. And what he did changed my life, Steve. I mean, he literally took this granola bar and began to take every oat off of that granola bar. And he lifted up his shirt, which was ripped, and just kind of folded it up almost like a little bowl and put all these different oats inside of it. And then he ran and away and not to go eat that, but he literally went to every kid that was in that little village and gave them an oat. This is an 8-year-old boy now, and gave them an oat just to eat. And, you know, obviously I was very emotional. I was frustrated, but also emotional at the same time. And I called the translator to tell him to come back over. And he comes for Samson to come back over. And so Samson comes back and I said, Samson, why didn't you eat this? Why, you know, you could have had something to, at least something small to eat over the next hour, because oftentimes they would go days without eating. And he looked over at me and he said to me, because all of these people are my family. We are all family. And he wasn't meaning that they were biologically related to them. He was saying that we as a society are all family. And I love that because for me, it was, he could have had that hoarding like we do in this world right now where we want to take for ourselves. And yet an 8-year-old boy taught me about the importance of looking at everyone as family. And I love what you were sharing earlier because it echoes that in the sense that looking at everyone the way Christ tells us to look at them, like looking at them as if they are the face of Christ within them, and how we, if we were to approach that in this world, how better off the world would be.
2: And that's holiness, right? I mean, like, right. That is so beautiful. I want to highlight that again because, like, that is the widow's mite. Mm-hmm. Right. Like here's a young boy. This is like his one possession, right? And he and his first instinct is to give it away. You know, it's reminding me even another story that I've heard in my time with Focus. We have a homeless shelter and a transitional house at Focus Cleveland. And there are previous residents of that house to this day who will like mail in dollar bills once a year, right? Or mail in maybe a quarter or 50 cents, right? Because they were on the street. They were able to get out and you know, kind of get their lives back in order. But it is still a priority for them to support this house that was integral to their recovery and to their sort of independence, again, their liberation from the streets. And they don't have a lot, right? But that dollar will come in every month, right? That 50 cents, literally, I mean, there are people who will mail in change. It'll, you know, they'll put a stamp on it, like a whatever, however much stamps cost nowadays, and have 50 cents in the, you know, in the folder, because that's what they can give. And I think sometimes to myself, right, like, I'm not at danger of starving. I mean, I'm putting money away in my, you know, retirement account and all that sort of stuff. Like, I have so much more, and yet percentage-wise, I give so much less. Which is why I think that's what we're seeing. It is the widow's mite. Yeah,
1: right. I think that's what we're seeing in the world, especially in societies. I'm sure you've done a lot of research on this as well. But you know, for our listeners, is that there's so much research that shows that as we grow in wealth, percentage-wise, we actually give less than we would do. So although we give as a nation, we're one of the most generous givers around the world. But if you were to quantify that based upon how much we're worth to how much we're actually giving, it's concerning, you know, on a number of levels. If we're just simply talking finances, but we've been talking, obviously, it's more than just that. It's the greeting of the, you know, it's the welcoming, it's the hearing, it's the seeing. And I really want to kind of, in our last, you know, last 10 to 15 minutes, Steve, is really to spend some time talking about, you know, obviously what you at Focus are doing is extraordinary. And again, their website is focusedna.org. But Steve, how can a parish who's listening to this show tonight, the priest or a pastor or some of the people that that may be in influence in their parish, what are some practical things that we can all do in our local parish to bring about this awareness and this what we've been talking about tonight?
2: Yeah, there's a couple of things that I can share with you that we offer at Focus. Mm-hmm. So I mentioned earlier, I was in Los Angeles this past weekend with YES, which is Youth Equipped to Serve, which is our youth and young adult outreach. And YES has been around actually from even before Focus and is doing really wonderful work forming young people and also older people as well into this like servant's ethos. So one thing mm-hmm. that we can do on a parish, for example, is have a YES trip. You can bring YES out and there are trained leaders who will come out and spend a day like we did at Skid Row in Los Angeles, a day for youth. We do college days as well. We just did a day at Texas A&M, earlier this semester. We did a day for youth, a day for young adults, where we get to know the needs of our larger community, right? Not mm-hmm. just the parish community, but, you know, to break down those walls and see the community around in the proximity of our parish, to get to know those needs and to figure out ways that we can actually begin to like know them and acknowledge them and address them on an ongoing mm-hmm. basis. We're actually in the process of putting together a new retreat experience, which is not just for youth or young adults, but an intergenerational experience. We're going to be piloting it in Austin later this month. And as we kind of work out the kinks, we hope to offer it more widely to people as well. So we can have those, again, formative experiences, bringing people into this like direct encounter with the need that surrounds them and coming mm-hmm. up with strategies to address it on an ongoing basis. We also have a cycle of local initiatives. You know, over the summer, for example, there might be a lot of parishes out there that have done our backpack programs, which we revamped a little bit this year, ways to connect local parishes with local classrooms, to give them parishes with materials to, you know, God willing, like spend time and get to know with kids in a local community, right? We're going to launch a winter nativity local initiative as well, and then a Lenten one, God willing, at the beginning of next year. All of those things, the direct kind of parish outreach that you can do, it's available at focusna.org, or if you go to our YES website, which is yesnorthamerica.org, yesnorthamerica.org. You'll see the links for scheduling a YES trip, for the GO initiative, which is a way to mobilize parishes to get out there and go and serve their neighbor, and the local initiatives that we're doing. So there are some resources that we have as Focus that parishes can tap into. But on a deeper level, right, it's that question of what is our gifting and what are the needs that we're seeing around us? And that's a challenge, I think, sometimes as Orthodox. I'll give you maybe a concrete story. Mm. There was a priest, a presbyter that I know in a community, and the community was raising funds for, this was earlier this year, I think it was, right? There was that tragic railway accident that happened in like northern Greece. You know, there was a lot of college students who were killed, right? The operator, you know, two trains collided, you know, very devastating. Right. And the parish was, you know, doing a wonderful thing and raising funds for support and so forth. And the presbyter in that community asked a really interesting question of the parish as they were doing this, like, why? And the parish said, well, these are our people, right? We want to support them. And he countered with a powerful question. He said, not a mile from here are public housing developments. And we've never seen them as our people, even though they're literally, we can walk to them. Right? Mm. What is it that closes us off from the people who are geographically in our proximity, right? Like, who is my neighbor? The neighbor is the one who is right in front of me. Mm. And sometimes we kind of like see our neighbor in these very narrow, you know, ethnic or organizational or whatever sort of lines. It's not to say that we shouldn't be helping people, you know, back in the old country or whatever, but what about the neighbor who is right here in our community as well? Are there ways that we can take off those blinders and see that, like, maybe there are needs in my community that are

0: unaddressed because we don't see them.
1: Right. And I think we just keep drawing these. I think our inner circle, if you will, keeps getting smaller and smaller, especially as we kind of, you know, grow. And because it becomes smaller and smaller, we don't really see, as we've been talking about, really to have those glasses to see the needs that are out there. And, you know, I can't help but, you know, echo everything that you were mentioning, because I think it's so true that even, you know, the smallest of ways that we can reach and touch and see people, you know, during coffee hour. You know, I heard someone say that coffee hour is one of the, for a lot of people, is one of the most, is one of the loneliest places to be on a Sunday morning, because for many people, they're not being engaged by other members of the community. Sometimes they're just kind of sitting by themselves, and you know, it's a tragedy, because on something as, I would say this is really low-hanging fruit in the sense that they're actually in the church. They're actually seeking that. You're not having to leave, and or how we're seeing that sometimes we just overlook them. And I think, yeah, you know, as you were mentioning earlier, I couldn't help but think of the very famous story that's on that is all over the internet, and of a young pagan individual in the first century named Aristides, who writes a letter back to the emperor, to the governor, speaking about what he called these Christians, and he referred to them as an entirely new way of being a human. I don't know if you've seen this before, but it's, you know, so I guess what I'm trying to share with our listeners is that the Christian church, even in its oppressive time, during the most difficult times where it was illegal to be a Christian up until 312 AD, and even after that, they still experienced it, a level of intolerance and prejudice, and obviously being killed for their faith. Even in the midst of that, they were still serving one another. And this guy, Aristides, writes this letter back going, look at these Christians. Look at these people that are called, he actually calls it, says, these people that are called Christians, they take care of their brother, and they, without expecting nothing in return, they help, they give. And then he goes, and he uses this phrase, which I love, which we as Christians would say that that's exactly what we believe, that we are being born anew. We are being born through Christ Jesus, through his, that the old is gone, and then the new through Christ's resurrection is here, what we read about during our Easter service, our Paschal services. But I love that. It's an entirely new way of being a human. And maybe in our last few moments, you know, maybe just talk about the benefit, like how, not only do we know that spiritually, but, you know, for you, Steve, you're a very well accomplished person. You're someone that has given your life and gives your life to the church. But I know that you must, for you to do what you're doing now and to travel, because it's obviously very taxing to do all that, you must love and be passionate about what you're doing. Maybe to share with our audience how rewarding it is to actually do what we're talking about. How God has actually, I would argue, God has hardwired us to be in service to one another.
0: Yeah, and that's the thing. I mean, I think I look back on my career now, graduated seminary a decade ago. I think I'm the greatest beneficiary of all of this work that I've done. Right, mm-hmm. It has been more to my benefit than to anybody else's benefit. You know, there were times when I think my pride said, "Oh, you've done X and Y." Like, no, you've just been in a position to receive from others and to benefit from others and to grow spiritually. You know, I think it's really the best way that I can describe it is, you know, in the church, like sometimes in modern Christianity, we think about like numbering sacraments and so forth. You know, like there's the this Eucharist and baptism, et cetera, et cetera. But, you know, I think as Orthodox Christians, we realize that there really is only one sacrament, right? There is the Eucharist, and that everything fundamentally is called to be Eucharistic. Like when Paul says to give thanks, you know, in all things.
1: Right.
0: I really think what he's trying to say, like, you know, to Eucharistize in all things, to live a life that is constantly Eucharistic, a life of constant offering, lifting up of all things, right, for the salvation of the world. And the joy, I think, of these ministerial moments, these opportunities for service, is that it is the inbreaking of the kingdom, right? Mm. Like, you think about sharing a meal with somebody, for example. We share a meal. We give somebody who's hungry, you know, a sandwich or a plate of food or whatever it is. They're going to be hungry again, right? In a couple of hours, whatever it is, certainly by tomorrow, they're going to be hungry again. We haven't solved the problem of hunger or poverty or anything like that.
1: Right.
0: But in that moment, we have given them a sign of the age to come, right? A time will come when your belly is not going to be growling at you anymore. A time will come.

0: when your tears will be wiped away. A time will come when you will no longer be sitting alone on the street corner, ignored and dehumanized by the thousands of people who don't even acknowledge your existence. You know, and for so many people, right, like hurt people hurt people. And we put ourselves in these situations of loneliness and despair because we've been hurt in some sort of way. But this begins to like break that cycle, because when we are experiencing like genuine unconditional love, love that gives without expecting anything in return, it widens the horizons of what is possible in the world, right? If all we have known is poverty, if all we have known is scarcity, if all we have known is abuse, if all we have known is vilification and you know, corporal punishment and whatever it might be, suddenly you have this world where somebody sits with you gratuitously, where somebody gives you something gratuitously. Like, that is a sign of the kingdom. That is is an inbreaking of the kingdom. That is sacramental. And to the extent that we do that more in our lives, like, we are simply experiencing the unconditional joy and presence of the living God. You know, why do we serve? Because we've experienced periods of loneliness, and we know how bad it is, and we want to create a world where fellowship is the norm, because we've experienced like bits of hunger. Like, it's hard to fast. Imagine how hard it is to like not have anything to eat for days and weeks on end. So we serve because like that is again a sign of what the kingdom is, a world where our stomachs aren't going to be full. When why does the Lord keep talking about the kingdom again and again in the scripture as a marriage feast? Right? It's a big old party where everybody's having a great time, and there is a seat with your name on it, and the plate is full and the cup is full, and you're surrounded by loved people who love you. Like, that's what everything should be. And to the extent that we can live out real ministry, especially this ministry of service, this ministry of the tables that we tend to overlook, that's making the kingdom real.
1: I love that. You know, it reminds me, you know, in the last few moments, just sharing this, you were bringing just a flood of just thoughts in my mind, Steve, but I couldn't help but think, A, of the Passover meal, what the Jewish people, what we hear about Christ encouraging and sharing following the Exodus, about how the Jewish people were to celebrate Passover. And it talks about how that when we sacrifice this lamb, and I know you know this, but you know, for our listeners, that to sacrifice the lamb, and not only are you to sacrifice it and that for you to eat it, but you should make so much that you should invite people to the table that are your neighbors, people that maybe that to the ones who have nothing to eat, because there's space at the table. And then fast forward that to St. John Chrysostom's Easter sermon, which literally says that there is space at the table, that we are called to invite people there. So I love what you were sharing, because I think there is space at our table. There should be space at the table of our heart, literally space at the table that we can have in our churches that welcome and embrace people. And so I think that what you've shared with us tonight has been just an opportunity for us to kind of open our eyes a little bit wider to the needs that are there, and especially this organization, this ministry, I would call, that is really doing great work. And so I encourage all of our listeners, go check out this website. Go to focusna.org, focusna.org. They have some great work. They'll share with you a whole bunch of ways that you can get engaged and get involved. But also, if you, Steve, how could they get a hold of you? Is it through the website? Would that be the best way to communicate with you?
0: I think my email is on there. It's schristoforu@focusna.org. My role is I work with our existing center directors, and I also work with new cities to make new centers. So actually in the past year, we've got a new center up and running in Houston, a new one in Cincinnati. I'm hoping to have at least two or three new centers up and running next year. And, you know, who knows what the future is going to hold. So I've actually had, you know, friends send me Facebook messages and strangers send me emails. Like, we'd love to develop a center, you know. Feel free to reach out. I can't promise you I'll have capacity like in the next 6 to 9 months, because the requests are sort of piling up. But God willing, at some point, right, we can come together in the meantime, connect you with a local initiative, a yes trip or whatever it is. But I think every major city in the United States should have a focus center, a place where Orthodox Christians are putting our shingle out there and saying, if you are in need, come to us. because we are not simply Christians who talk the talk, we walk the walk.
1: Absolutely. Very well said. And in the meantime, everyone, like Steve mentioned throughout the entire show, is you all have a gift, whatever that those gifts are, whatever people compliment you on, whatever you feel like God has put on your heart. As he mentioned, a gift is a gift that's supposed to be unwrapped and shared with the world. So utilize your gifts in your local community to make a difference in this world. We are called to be the eyes, the ears, the arms of Christ to help those that are in need. Steve, as always, brother, I love having you on our show, and thanks for taking the time to be with us tonight.
0: Oh, it's my joy. Always a pleasure. Thank you.
1: Thank you, brother. And I do want to thank Matushka Trudy, as she does every single Tuesday, in producing our show. And we love her and we thank her so much. And also, I want to let you know that for the next two Tuesdays, we're dedicating a two-part series. Roxanne will be here with me on strengthening our marriages. And so we're going to deal with, how do we deal with conflict? If you're in a relationship right now that you maybe struggle with just the tools to deal with conflict, we're going to do that. And how do you still have fun in a marriage? So often we're seeing that sometimes after the first child, or when children end up going or in adolescence or in high school or in college, we see a lot of the fun level, if you will, within a family go down. How do we keep that going? How do we strengthen our marriages? Part one and part two will be over the next 2 weeks. So definitely don't miss that. Share it with your friends and family. And as I mentioned earlier at the top of the show, if you're wanting to receive our daily inspirational messages, go right now to thelowes.com/subscribe. 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And also, if you want to hear our sermons, they're archived on our Lowe's YouTube channel. So check us out there. God bless you, my friends, and stay strong in your walk of faith.
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1: Journey back to the 6th century and join Saint Brendan on his 7-year seafaring adventure. 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
2: 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Father Thomas is the Dean Emeritus of St. Vladimir's Orthodox Seminary and the author of numerous books and articles. 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
3: 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And in that podcast, which is, you can click on it if you'd like to, I'm commenting on the liturgical worship of the Christian Church, the Orthodox Christian Church. In other words, what does the Church do when it gathers before the face of God? How does the Church actualize itself and realize itself as a community of people in worshiping God, hearing God's word, singing God's praises, petitioning God according to his will for his assistance and guidance and help, and basically offering ourselves, our bodies, our souls, our whole life, our whole world to God, together with Christ, our broken bodies, spilled blood, shed blood, together with Jesus Christ to God the Father in the Holy Eucharist. So I have this series now where it's called Worship in Spirit and Truth. I already laid the foundation in the Old Testament of how it was prefigured there, but how Christian worship comes to its head, of course, with the death, resurrection, glorification of Christ, the sending of the Holy Spirit. And so what the new covenant worship is in Christ, what is the saving commandment that Christ tells us to do in remembrance of him? How do Christians worship? How do Christians enter into Christ's worship and communion of God the Father in the Holy Spirit? There's a whole series on that. And the way I'm doing that, this is a kind of a commercial, I guess, or whatever, advertisement. I'm going to begin right now very soon. I laid the foundations best I could. But I'm going to begin now just going through the Divine Liturgy of St. John Chrysostom line by line, word by word, act by act. What do we do? What are we supposed to be doing? What are we saying? What are we supposed to be saying? What does that mean? I'm going to try to do it in as great a detail as I possibly can. So anyone who's interested in the Divine Liturgy as now celebrated in the Orthodox Church, namely the Divine Liturgy of St. John Chrysostom and the Divine Liturgy of St. Basil the Great, then if you would like, you can listen to my commentary on that. And of course, my commentary comes from my own teachers, from the books I've read. I even give a long bibliography there of what really wonderful books that people could read about this subject. But I try to put it together, and I try to do it with a more of a self-consciously, how can you say, scriptural foundation, and then also to deal with contemporary issues of worship in the church and in the world today. Now, having done that, I've received a few emails where I made the comment in Worship in Spirit and Truth that the Divine Liturgy is not a devotion. It's not a prayer service. It's not people coming together to say their prayers and to express their feelings about prayer and so on. That's not what it is. And in fact, in a technical sense, the liturgia, the liturgy, the common work of God's people, it is always prayer, because whatever you do, you got to pray. And we pray at the liturgy. Of course, we have litanies and we pray, but it's much more than prayer. It's gathering, it's singing, it's psalmodizing, it's contemplating the Word of God, it's hearing the apostles' teaching, it's hearing the Gospels of Matthew, Mark, Luke, and John. It is hearing the sermon and the explication by someone qualified to do that of what the words of the Lord mean and the apostles and what the gospel is. And then we intercede and we pray for the world, we pray for each other, we pray for all kinds of people, sick, suffering, traveling, whatever. And then we offer ourselves to God with Christ in the bread and the wine. And then you have the whole Eucharistic action, which in some sense is a prayer. It certainly is a prayer, but it's not simply praying. It's not just going there to praying. And certainly we don't go to church to say our own prayers. We don't go to church to say our private personal prayers. Probably the best line, which I love to repeat on this point, was made by Saint Benedict, a very famous man who founded, practically the founder of Western monasticism, certainly communal monasticism. But he himself was taught by the Desert Fathers and by the early Egyptian fathers through people like Cassian and so on. But Saint Benedict says, you know, when we gather as church, we don't put our mouth where our mind is or where our heart is, just the opposite. We put our mind and heart where our mouth is. In other words, the words and the acts and the rituals are given to us, and we learn what they mean and how to apply them through doing them. We don't come to express our own feelings in the liturgy. And in that sense, it's not simply prayer in that sense. Now, technically speaking, even the word liturgia as a common action doesn't even mean prayer. And there are other kinds of words like psalmodia, hymnodia, singing hymns, chanting psalms, which are not technically prayer, but the word prayer, evhi, prosevhi, it means a petition. It means what you ask for. It means what you do, so to speak, every minute of your life, certainly when you're in church. Father Alexander Schmemann used to joke, he liked to joke, but he would say, do we pray when we go to church? And his answer would be, yes, of course we pray, because we are commanded as Christians to pray at all times. So we should also pray even when we go to church. Use the joke. We should pray when we go to church. But in a sense, we don't go to church to pray. And there are those who say, you know, what do you got to go to church to pray for? You know, some people will say, you can go out in the field. You can look at the beautiful tree out the window here, and you can pray to God. You can pray in the secret of your own heart. You can get two or three together, go into a room and say some prayers. You know, there's very many ways to prayer. Even in the Sermon on the Mountain, Jesus said, when you pray, go into your room and shut the door and pray to God in secret. And the one who sees in secret will reward you openly. And then he even says, when you pray, don't pile up lots of words like the pagans do. But God knows what you need before you even ask him. So when you pray, say, Our Father, who art in heaven, may your name be holy. May your kingdom come. May your will be done, as in heaven, so also on earth. Give us this day the super substantial bread of the coming age. That's what daily means, by the way. It doesn't even mean daily. And deliver us from all that we owe and all our sins, as we forgive those who sin against us and who owe us. And then let us stand when we are tested and tempted and tried in these final tribulation, and deliver us from the evil one. Lead us not into temptation, deliver us from the evil one. So Jesus tells us what to say when we pray. You know, I can't resist saying how when I used to work at the seminary, I used to love on the first days of Lent, we'd have these long services. We wouldn't have any classes, but we would pretend, you know, for a couple of days that we're monks and nuns. And we'd go to church and we'd do all the psalms and all the hymns and all the canons and all the biblical canticles, and it'd go on forever and ever. And it was fun to watch, because on the first and second day of Lent, you'd be going to church and people, the students would be standing there, you know, for 2-3 hours. And then there would be little verses, they call them stichiri, verses at the end, on the end of Matins, which would say, let us not be many worded in our prayer, O brethren, but let us raise our heart and say to God, Our Father in heaven, hallowed be thy name. And that's all it would say, you know. And I thought, let us not be many worded. We've been here for 3 hours already. But during those 3 hours, as a matter of fact, we were mainly psalmodizing, listening to scriptures, and singing the canticles of the Bible. We were ruminating the Word of God. We were letting it dwell in us. We were not saying our petitionary prayers. Not at all, you know. But when it comes to the petitionary prayer, we're told what to say. Our Father, who art in heaven, This is what Jesus said. In St. Luke's Gospel, he said, when the disciples said, Lord, teach us to pray as John the Baptist taught his disciples, the Lord said, when you pray, say. And then he gave the Lord's Prayer in the Lucan version. In Matthew's Gospel, those are the two places you find the Lord's Prayer, the Lord's Prayer is given in the context of the Sermon on the Mountain, where he says, when you pray, go into your room, shut the door, and pray then like this, our Father who art in heaven. So Luke says, when you pray, say. Matthew says, pray then like this, and gives us the words. And we always begin with the words that the Lord gives us. So people are asking, you know, well, how do you understand the relation between personal prayer in your heart, your private prayer in your room, and the liturgical prayer of the gathered church, the corporate body, the body praying led by its bishops and priests in the formal act of the prayer of the church itself? How do those interrelate? Well, here I would say the following. I used to teach a course in personal prayer at the seminary, and I always used to, I like to joke a little bit too, as you know, and I used to say to the students, you know, after reading all the Holy Fathers for years and years, after reading through everything and so on, I myself discovered what my mother told me when I was a boy. She told me, you got to do three things. You got to say your prayers, you got to go to church, and you got to remember God. Never forget God. And actually, when you take the writings of the, you know, the volumes and volumes of the church fathers on this subject, and you even read, and based on the Holy Scripture, of course, you come to that very conclusion that my mother came to, having not gone to school longer than sixth grade. She went to church all her life, though, so she knew what to say. But basically, I think if we wanted to just lay this out a little bit in a kind of simplistic form, what we would say is that all prayer is personal. Even when you go to church, you got to pray. You got to make it personal. You've got to engage the words that are there given to you and put into your mouth with all your mind and with all your heart, with all your soul, and with all your strength. Prayer is an act of love. Basically, prayer is loving God. It's an expression of loving God and wanting what God wants and wanting to hear what God has to say and wanting to put it into practice and so on. And you do that when you go to church, for sure. Absolutely. It's got to be personal. We're not robots. We're not machines. We use a language that we can understand, hopefully. In fact, in the old days, we used to criticize the Roman church for Latin, saying, well, you can just mouth these words, but you got to know what they mean. You got to put your heart into it. You got to put your mind into it. You got to pray with understanding. Well, you certainly have to do that when you go to church. And that's one of the reasons why I'm going to have this long, long series commenting on the Divine Liturgy, to show how it can come alive for us, how we can personally engage it, how we can bring our own life into it and bring it into our life. It's got to be personal. And that would mean, even very simply, when you say certain petitionary prayers in the liturgy, like for the sick and the suffering, you bring to mind people that you know who are sick. When you pray for travelers, you bring to mind people who are traveling. When you pray for the bishops, you remember your bishop, you know, and you think about what's going on, and you bring your personal attitude. If you think your bishop's in trouble, and you really pray at that point for your bishop, you know. So it is alive. It's personal. It's not mechanical. We're not robots. We're not just going through forms. But the ritual has to be there, and we've got to enter into the ritual. And that's very orthodox, because we pray not only with our mind and our mouth, we pray with our movement, we pray with our body, we pray with our acts, our actions. And God gives us ritual actions. The Old Testament was filled with ritual actions. You know, do this on the Sabbath day, do this on Passover, offer these kind of sacrifices, do it in this way. That's all given by God. And I'm afraid some Protestants always don't get that point. You know, they think New Testament ritualism. I knew an Orthodox priest who was raised as a Protestant, whose dad was a Protestant minister, and they were in a kind of a church where the father wouldn't even pray the Lord's Prayer, because he says that's just a fixed prayer and is just uttering words. You got to pray only in your own words and only from your heart for prayer to be real. Well, we would say that's simply not true. And by the way, when you try to do it, you end up repeating the same stuff over and over anyway. And it might be a better idea to use the words that God gave than making up your own. You know, that would help immensely. Anyway, Jesus Christ said, when you pray, say. And he said, pray then like this. We ought to obey him, right? So we do go to church. So that was one of my mother's points. Go to church. So we have to be a member of the church, a member of the body. We have to put ourselves there and do it personally in an alive, engaged manner. That's what we want to do. However, there are two other elements of personal prayer that are absolutely essential. And in my mother's words, they would be, say your prayers. And the other one would be, never forget God. Continuously pray, ceaselessly pray. So let's look at the first one, say your prayers. And here, personal prayer, the private prayer, is when you go into your room and shut your door and pray in secret. Every one of us is supposed to have a rule of prayer that's just our own, individually our own, personally our own. It's a rule that we keep for ourselves every day. It certainly consists in saying the Lord's Prayer. It can consist in what we Orthodox call the Trisagion prayers, Holy God, Holy Mighty, Holy Immortal, have mercy on us. It can consist in saying, having some psalms, so that psalmody can be part of the rule. In fact, the 51st psalm is one that in my youth, even the people who couldn't read were taught to memorize. Have mercy on me, O God, according to thy great mercy. It was the most used psalm in liturgy and very important psalm for penitence and for what life is about. And then there's the Nicene Creed that you have to remember. You can say the creed to remember your baptism. I believe in one God. I believe in one Lord Jesus Christ. I believe in the Holy Spirit. I believe in one holy Catholic and Apostolic Church. I confess one baptism. I look for the resurrection of the dead. I expect it and life in the coming kingdom. So these are things we do, but we can do them privately. We do them by a rule. We do them in our room. We shut the door. And St. John Chrysostom said, whenever we pray, even if we're in the great congregation, even if we're in a liturgy with hundreds of people, the door still should be shut. You know, we should be praying in the depth of our heart, and we shouldn't be praying to show off. We shouldn't be praying to have people see that we're praying. And by the way, that would be an absolutely fixed rule in Orthodox spiritual tradition. When you go to a divine liturgy in a congregation, you do what the people there are doing. If they sit down, you sit down. You don't stand there like a candle. If they don't walk around kissing all the icons, let's say before communion, you don't do that, even if it's your practice in your own church. The old saying, you don't bring your own rule into someone else's monastery. Or as St. Augustine's mother, St. Monica, was told by St. Ambrose when she asked about what she should do when she goes to Rome to church. He said, when in Rome, do as the Romans do. So when we go to church, we don't bring attention to ourselves. We're not supposed to appear to be praying, even when we're in the great congregation. And John Chrysostom says, there are people who are in church and the whole world knows that they're praying and they're showing off how they pray. And even when they go in their room and shut the door, the whole world knows that they're in there shutting the door because they're praying. Well, that's not what we're supposed to do. And the Holy Fathers, this was even quoted by, I don't know why I say even, but it was made a strong point in the teaching of St. Dmitry of Rostov in Russia, when he summarized the Fathers, when he said, the closet, the door that we can go into is our own heart. In other words, we could be riding on a subway. We could be sitting in a classroom. We could be eating our lunch, but we could be praying with God in the depth of our heart consciously, and nobody knows that we're doing it. And we shouldn't be showing that we're doing it. And by the way, in our tradition, we never use prayer to rebuke somebody or to criticize somebody. We don't pray against anybody publicly. We don't use prayer for, I don't know, political demonstrations or something. I don't know. We shouldn't be out on the street saying some prayers at an abortion center or even reciting the rosary or something. That's not the place for that. Praying should be done in secret in the depth of our heart. And even in the divine liturgy, after the liturgy of the catechumens is over, the psalms are sung, the scriptures are read, and the sermon is given, we close the doors. We say only the faithful should be in here. We're not here to use this as some kind of, I don't know, rebuke or missionary tool or whatever. The prayer has to be secret. So even the communal prayer should, in some sense, be secret. The divine liturgy, at least the second half, should be somehow secret. We'll talk about that in the other podcast series. However, when we talk about personal prayer, it would be a rule that every one of us should have a rule that we try to keep, where we say certain prayers every day. And that would include intercession for other people, people that we know, people who are sick, people who are troubled, That would include even sitting in silence before the face of God. It might include saying some Jesus prayer, some short meditative prayer to consecrate on God. It might include reading a few psalms. It can include even scripture reading, the Lectio Divina, reading a few lines of the Holy Scripture. That could be part of our rule that we do at home. And here, every person and every family even should have some kind of a rule of prayer that it keeps. A family is a mikra ecclesia, Chrysostom says, a little church. So in our family, we have our kitchen table, dining table, we have our icons and so on. But there still is the individual person. And even here in a family, each individual person should have his or her own prayer rule, his or her own secret prayer that even the other members of the family don't know about. And this is very important. Now, in this rule, in Orthodox tradition, usually there's never free prayer said in public. We don't even pray in our own words in family prayer. We might say, God bless this person or that person. That's okay. That's part of a ritual, so to speak. But we don't just express our own mind and so on. That's for secret before God. So when we're in our room and the door is shut, we have these prayers that are given to us, but then we enter into what we might call our own intercourse with God, our own intimate speech with God, our own dialogue with God. We talk to God, but we never begin in our own words. We always begin in the words that are given to us, and then we go into our own words privately, secretly, and then we may even go beyond words into silence. In our tradition, that would be the deepest and the highest form of personal prayer. Beyond where even our heart is so established in God, like St. Seraphim of Sarov said, we're even beyond praying in the terms of petitioning. We're just before God in silence or just saying, Amen, so be it, your will be done. That's it. We get less and less specific. And here I would claim that in personal prayer, we become less and less specific, the wiser, the deeper, and the more Christian we become. We stop explaining to God what he already knows and telling him what he ought to do about it, which is what lots of people's prayer, too many people's prayer is. Father Schmemann used to quote his spiritual father, the Archimandrite Cyprian, who said, for many people, prayer is explaining to God what he already knows and then telling him what he ought to do about it. Lord, today is Thursday. I don't know. The sun is shining and my friend Michaela is having an operation. God knows all that, you know. You may have to remind yourself of it. But then you can pray to God for your friend Michaela who's having the surgery today, which is actually the case for me right now. But I also have to say, please let it go well. Please let her be healed. If it be your holy will, let your will be done. Give her the strength to bear what she has to bear, and let it be for the salvation of her soul and ours too. That's the petition that we would make, because we pray according to Christ. And that's what in the name of Christ means. Personal prayer is always in the name of Christ. It doesn't mean that we say we ask this in the name of Jesus. That's a formula. You could use it if you want. The Orthodox tradition of the East doesn't know that formula. We don't have in nomine Jesu, in the name of Jesus. We just don't use it. Because the usual interpretation of praying in Jesus' name doesn't mean just invoking the name. It means being according to who and what he is and what he teaches. So all prayer should be according to what Christ teaches. That's what it means to pray in the name of Christ. So whatever we ask in his name, that is according to what he teaches, we can be absolutely sure that he will give it. The problem is that we're praying a lot of times for a thing that he would never have us pray for. Now, if we want to know what is the paradigmatic petition to pray, that would be the Lord's Prayer. And here, if you're interested in this, I'll make another advertisement. St. Vladimir Seminary Press sells a set of CDs of 12 hours where I go through line by line, word by word, the Lord's Prayer. Because I'm afraid, especially in English translation, we don't really always catch what it is we're supposed to be petitioning, what we're supposed to be asking for. But Jesus says he tells us what to ask for by giving us the Lord's Prayer. And here St. Isaac, St. John Cassian, St. Gregory, and others point out that in the Lord's Prayer, there's nothing there temporal, nothing earthly, nothing having to do with this life. It's not about health, wealth, and happiness. It's about doing God's will and entering into his kingdom and bringing his kingdom into this world. Now, that does not mean that in the secret of our heart, in our room, we cannot ask God for what we want. We can certainly pray, oh, Lord, let me get that job. Oh, Lord, let me marry Lucy. Oh, Lord, deliver me from my carnal passions, or whatever it is. But we still have to always add, nevertheless, not my will, but your will be done. Maybe you don't want me to marry Lucy. Maybe you don't want me to have that job. And maybe even in this sense or at this moment in my life, you want me to struggle with my carnal passions. You don't want me to be delivered from them. You want me to learn how to handle them and overcome them. St. Paul had a thorn in the flesh. Three times he asked God to take it from him, and God said no. And Paul called this a messenger of Satan sent to harass him. So we all have our messengers of Satan that God sends to us to harass us, you know. So we got to learn how to deal with those things. And we can pray about it specifically in secret, in our room, by a rule of prayer. But in addition to that, using my mother's formula, you also have the prayer of the heart, the ceaseless prayer. My mother's way of putting it would be never forget God. Always remember God. So we go to church and we pray with the great congregation. We pray within the body of Christ. We pray as one member of the people of God. We pray being led by our bishops and our priests. We pray with all of the other baptized. And in that particular common worship, we worship according to the biblical teaching, prefigured in the Old Testament and fulfilled in the New. We have the, in place of Sabbath, we have Sunday. In place of the Old Testamental feasts, like Pascha, Passover, Pentecost, we have the new Pascha, the new Passover, the resurrection of Christ, the new Pentecost, the new booths, Transfiguration. We have the new Feast of Lights, the birth of Christ in this world. And we have even the new sacrificial system. We don't have all these different sacrifices like in the Levitical code. Christ sacrifices once and for all, and it covers them all. But still, we bring all those intentions to the sacrifice. We want it to be a peace offering, a praise offering, a thank offering, a guilt offering, an offering for redemption, and so on. So all of that is fulfilled, and that's what we do as church. And we have to enter into that and bring ourselves personally and alive and awake into that worship. Then we go into our room, we shut the door, we say our prayers. We repeat the Lord's Prayer 7-8 times a day. It can be done in the heart too, outside the room, of course. I'll just say that in a minute. But in any case, we do have some kind of a rule that we try to keep. But then we have the constant prayer. St. Paul says, pray without ceasing. St. Paul says, be constant in prayer. St. Paul says, whatever you do, do with prayer to the glory of God. So ceaseless prayer is a personal act of every person. If we are not constantly praying, we're not a human being. We're not a creature of God. We're not a believer. We're not a baptized person. We have to be remembering God and calling on God in the depth of our heart, no matter what we're doing at all times. And here the Holy Fathers say that when our mind is not specifically occupied with doing something, like, I don't know, I'm giving this talk now, once I turn this machine off and the talk's over, I should consciously begin to pray again. I should pray to God, use that talk for good. If I said something stupid, let the people miss it. If I make a real mistake and somebody's got to correct them, let them write me an email. You know, I've got to pray to God that it be done the way he wants it done. So there is this conscious prayer of the heart, never forgetting God. And the saints say, following the scripture, that it can be even be done when we're sleeping. The Song of Songs in the Bible says, I sleep, but my heart is awake. So when I'm sleeping, I'm unconsciously praying. And I may even be fighting terrible phantoms and dreams and so on when I'm sleeping. You know, some of us have one of the crosses that we bear are terrible dreams, you know, horrid, horrid dreams. Some people have that. It's terrible. It's something. But God may want a person to have to deal with that, too. I mean, who knows? You got him, you got to deal with it, right? And you can't pray to God, just take it away. You can say, take it away. But maybe God doesn't want to take it away. So you have to say, let me deal with it properly. You know, God doesn't take our crosses away. He teaches us how to transform them into victories, how to use our crosses, our suffering, our temptations for our salvation and the salvation of others. But you do have this ceaseless prayer. And here our tradition would say the best way to do it is have a little prayer that you constantly repeat. Like, Lord Jesus Christ, have mercy on me, a sinner. Lord Jesus, deliver me from myself. Lord Jesus, enlighten my darkness. Lord Jesus, free me from my idols. Lord Jesus, let me have self-knowledge. Lord Jesus, give me true love for real people. Lord Jesus, may your will be done in my life. It doesn't even matter, according to the saints, what the words are. but the attitude of constantly calling on God. And we each find the words that fit our situation. They're very personal in that sense. We all have to do that. So I would say that if a person would ask, how do Christians personally pray? Well, we personally pray all the time, personally, in our own way, in our own mind, in our own heart, in our own life, in our own conditions. We sanctify the life that's actually given to us. We pray to be the person that God made us to be here and now, to do what God wants us to do here and now. So it's always personal. There is no impersonal prayer. It doesn't exist. Prayer is always personal. So we do pray when we go to church, and we try to make those words in church as personal as we can. And we try to engage them with our own person as deeply, truly, authentically, and genuinely as we can. But if that's the only time we're praying, we're not going to get very far, and we're not going to be very fruitful. Or if you want to use a good American word, we're not going to be very successful. It ain't going to work. In fact, forget about success. The Holy Fathers say God tells us to be faithful, not successful. If we're successful, that's his business. But we can know we're not going to be successful or fruitful according to God's will if we're only praying on Sunday morning when we go to church and go through a prayer book with other people and hardly even understand and know what it is that's happening and what it means, and having no personal engagement or connection with it practically at all. That ain't going to work. It's not going to work either if we go to church and just say our own personal private prayers and make our own needs to God during the divine liturgy, when we're supposed to be praying with one mind, one heart, and one mouth with everybody else that's there in a dialogical congregational prayer of a whole body, where the priest says, peace be to you, and we say, and to your spirit, let us lift up our heart. We lift it to the Lord. We're doing all this together, but it's got to be personally done. And then when we go into our room and shut the door, it's got to be personally done. We've got to make it our own. We've got to bring ourselves to it. Again, our condition, our time, our place, our troubles, our temptations, even our gifts sometimes. We have to ask God, Lord, I have to do this work. Let me do it well. I've got to play this piano at a concert. I got to play this football game. I've got to give this podcast talk. I've got to fix this computer. I've got to build this house. I've got to paint this picture. You know, we pray to God very personally that we would be able to do it according to his will. And in the personal prayer, it's always according to his will. And then we pray ceaselessly. We pray all the time. In between the prayer rule in the room, in between the liturgical services in church, we try to remember God at all the time. And we call upon him any way we know how in the depth of our heart, in the secret of our heart. That we have to do continuously and continually. Whenever our mind's not occupied, we pray. Now, if we wanted to end this little commentary, little reflection by defining petitionary prayer, we would say technically prayer is petition. It's asking. It can include thanking, praising, but basically the technical word prayer, certainly in the Bible and in the Fathers, it means petition. It means what you ask for. And the model, the pattern would be the Lord's Prayer. In fact, some fathers say we should never ask for anything that's not specifically a petition of the Lord's Prayer. And it's all eschatological. It's all about the coming kingdom being already lived by us now here, and we enter into it at the end of our life and become a human being. A real human being with God, a real icon and word of God. So what we are saying here is that personal engagement in what we ask for in petition is shown to us in the Lord's Prayer and in generally in the teaching of Christ. We never want to pray contrary to what Christ teaches. We never want to pray for anything that we don't believe that he's going to give to us anyway for our own good. And if we don't know what that is, that's why we say, let it your will be done. If we know what it is, we just say it. For example, we know God wants to forgive us, so we can say, forgive me, Lord. We know God wants to have mercy on us and does. We say, have mercy on me, O Lord. We know God wants to enlighten and guide us, so we say, enlighten me, O Lord. There's no danger in saying any of those things. But there are dangers when we get specific about earthly things that maybe it's better to say, this is what I want, but nevertheless, your will be done, O Lord. Your will be done is the heart of prayer. So prayer, personal prayer, I think a good definition, I made this up, it would be this. Petitionary personal prayer, wherever and however it's done, in church, in our room, in our heart, at all times, at specific times, together with others, by ourselves, with a few people even getting together. What is it? It is a conscious act of uniting not only our mind, but our heart and our will and our soul and our body and our passions and our emotions and everything I have and everything I do. It's a conscious act of uniting that with God, bringing God into it and bringing it into God. That's the intention. For what purpose? For the purpose of knowing what His will is and doing it. And if we don't even know what it is, we pray, say we don't know what it is, but we want to do your will. So it's the conscious act of uniting our whole being and even other people, ourselves and each other and the whole world with God consciously, purposefully, intentionally. That's what we want to do for the sake of doing His will in every smallest, most seemingly insignificant detail of our everyday life, every thought, word, and deed in this fallen, corrupted world, in the drudgery, the routine drudgery of everyday existence in this world, we want to consciously connect with God for the sake of His will being done, His kingdom come, His name being sanctified, so that any given moment of our life, if you want to put it this way, would be transformed into prayer, real prayer, genuine prayer, and therefore be transformed into paradise. That we would live in the kingdom, that His kingdom would come in us, His kingship, His reign would be in us. That's the intention of prayer. Now, some people say, well, everything you do is prayer. A good act is prayer. That's not true. Every good act has to be accompanied by prayer. And if it's not accompanied by prayer, it won't be good. It may look good, but it won't be good because all kinds of our sins and passions can, and all our poison could get into it. But we can't say that, work is prayer. No, work is work and prayer is prayer. Now, you accompany your work with prayer, and certainly prayer is hard work. Prayer is not easy. Prayer is something we do our entire life to our last breath. It's not easy. And when we do try to personally pray as Christ teaches us, every demon in hell tries to mess it up and destroy it and screw it up and make us crazy. Anyone who starts praying, you got to know, boy, you're opening yourself to a huge battle. One of the Desert Fathers was asked, what's the hardest thing of the Christian way? He said, everything can be accomplished easily by the grace of God, if He so wills. But for us creatures, fallen, sick, sinful, to remain steadfast and constant in prayer, he said, is blood to the end. Blood to the end. So prayer is shedding blood, and it's perseverance. And things are going to happen. There's going to be times when we don't feel like praying. We have to force ourselves. There's times when we feel we hit a brick wall. We have to know that's a grace of God. He wants us to accept something. He wants us to let go of something. He wants us to repent of something. It's always a signal from God when things go tough and things get dark and things get dry. We can't do it by ourselves. Prayer has to be personal. It's got to be in our own room in secret. It's got to be in the depth of our heart. But this is important. Someone's got to know even about that. We don't pray to show off. But we have to have spiritual guides and elders and pastors, at least one or two, that we share our deepest experiences with so they can guide us so we don't get caught up in our own vain imaginations. So we've got to have help. We can't do it alone, but we must do it for ourselves. And that would be a rule of spiritual life generally. We can't do anything in the spiritual life by ourselves. But we must do everything in the spiritual life for ourselves. No one can do it for us. They can help us. They can be with us. They can teach us like the Holy Fathers, but they can't do it for us. In fact, one guy said to St. Anthony the Great, it's in the sayings of St. Anthony, said, pray for me, Holy Father. You know what Anthony answered? He said, pray yourself. He said, because if you do not make the effort of prayer, neither I nor God will or can have mercy on you. You know, you got to make the effort yourself. And prayer is blood. It's an effort. But once we get into it and make the effort, we see that it's grace. We see that God is helping us. We don't evaluate progress because we're tempted just our last breath. And the end of life is sometimes more harder and difficult. I would say always harder and difficult than the beginning. When I was young, I knew everything and I knew what to do. Now I have doubts about everything and I'm not sure about anything. Specifically relative to my own existence. And I want to get rid of that. Pray for me, please. So we pray for one another. But at the same time, all prayer has to be personal. And it has to have three forms. It has to be in church with others as the church. It has to be by rule and discipline in our room with the door shut and not to appear to be praying. And it has to be in the secret depth of our heart at all times. You can't just do it one of these ways. You got to do it all of the ways. And even the monks who sometimes are alone and just do the Jesus prayer all the time, they still have to go to the synexis. They still go to receive Holy Communion. And they still keep a rule. They still have a rule. So you can't just have a rule of prayer where you say Our Father a few times a day and then say, okay, I prayed today. No. You got to still go to church and you got to still have continuous, constant prayer. So personal prayer involves these three elements at all times. They're interrelated. They're interwoven. You can't have one without the other. You certainly can't have one fruitfully or successfully without the other. You need all three forms. You got to have them and work on each of them. And that's what the personal effort of personal prayer is really all about. This is according to the saints and according to the scriptures and according to the Holy Fathers. This is what we are taught as Orthodox Christians. This is what we're taught in church tradition. And this is, we believe, the teaching of God Almighty Himself. Because God does give us the ritual of the common prayer, the sacraments, the church year, the feasts and the fasts. God does give us prayers to say in our room with the door shut, and asks us to go into our room and shut the door and pray in secret. That's a commandment. And God also tells us, be constant and steadfast and ceaseless in prayer. Prayer at all times. Never forget God. Take every thought captive and live in the constant awareness of the presence of God, asking, even deeper than words, that His name would be sanctified, His kingdom would come, His will would be done, as in heaven in the risen and glorified Christ, so also in us, His people on earth. This is what personal prayer is about, as given to us from God. May God help us to be really human beings, which always means to be persons of personal prayer. For Ancient Faith Radio, this is Father Thomas Hopko.
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Orthodox Christianity for today's world. 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Jesus taught that whenever we feed the hungry or clothe the naked, we do that for him. 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

0: 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Father Nicholas is the priest at St. John the Divine Greek Orthodox Church in Jacksonville, and Dr. Roxanne is a licensed clinical psychologist who uses her extensive training in private practice. 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Here now is Father Nicholas and Dr. Roxanne.
1: Good evening, everyone, and welcome to Live with the Lowes. Happy New Year to all of you. We're so grateful that you're joining us on this first show in 2024. I can't believe, Roxanne, we're already...
2: I cannot believe 2024 is actually here. 2023, I blinked and it just disappeared.
1: I was talking to someone just the other day. I was saying, I remember when we were talking about Y2K and we were talking about the millennium. Right. And I'm like, where did the 24 years or the 23 years go
2: right.
1: to? But time has just flown by. But we're so grateful that you're joining us on this show. If you're new to Live with the Lowes, it is a show that merges both faith and psychology and just a lot of different things to kind of give you some practicality in your walk of faith. Our show airs every single Tuesday evening at 8 p.m. Eastern Time right here on Ancient Faith Radio. And as we share every single Tuesday, we'd love for you to stay connected to us all throughout the week. We are connected on our social media platforms. That's one way. We're on Facebook, Twitter, Instagram, and in fact, on YouTube. In fact, this show is going to be archived on our YouTube, Lowe's YouTube channel, and you can just find all of our sermons there as well as these shows and some other videos that we've put on there as well, just some really inspirational videos. 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That's LOUHS.com/subscribe. Many, many people receive these daily messages. It's just really a small way that we feel like we can make a difference. And so we hope that you'll take advantage of them. And if you're already receiving them, do us a favor and share them with your friends and family. And all of our social media platforms are all under the headings of The Lowes. We also wanted to let you all know that, you know, as you're beginning this new year, sometimes you may be looking for just a book to kind of give you some guidance. And definitely would recommend to you our book, Renewing You, A Priest, A Psychologist, and a Plan. It came out several years ago. And if you're already received it, you probably know, or at least hopefully that you've felt that that book has been beneficial to you in your walk of faith. But we basically take eight of the biggest topics that we all deal with on a day-to-day basis and deal with them from both a faith and psychology perspective. So definitely, if you haven't purchased it, I know that half the proceeds go to the American Cancer Society and the other half goes to outreach ministries here at our parish in Jacksonville. And you can find the book by going to store.ancientfaith.com/renewing you. And always, friends, we'd love to hear from you. 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That's 1-855-237-2346. Or feel free to email us at Ancient Faith. I'm sorry.
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1: So please definitely do that. We'd love to hear from you as well. So let's get started. You know, for many of us, friends, we're at the beginning of the new year, and we tend to do these kind of shows every single

0: get to an area where once we've learned something, once we've accomplished something, once we've reached a certain task, for many of us, we just kind of just lean back and we just kind of stay where we're at. We see that, we see it happening in our marriages. We see it happening sometimes even in the way in which we work. Like once we get this job, we may start having this great work ethic first couple of days or first couple of months. But then after that, we kind of like just start taking it easy. We see that obviously in our walk of faith. So how do we take that next step? I remember, you know, Roxanne, we remember this story so vividly. We mention this oftentimes in our retreats. But, you know, I remember, when I graduated the seminary, I graduated in 2000 from the seminary, Holy Cross Seminary in Boston. And when I moved back down, I began working at the church that I grew up in, at St. John the Divine Greek Orthodox Church here in Jacksonville. And for years and years, I worked there. And many people would say, you know, Nick, when are you going to get ordained? And I would always be like, you know, later. I was very comfortable, though, simply just working as a youth director, and all praise to those people who are working as youth directors. That is a difficult, but very fruitful ministry. But nevertheless, it's very challenging. But I was comfortable doing that. I had been doing it for years and years prior to moving down. So I knew it very well. And I was teaching a little bit at some of the local colleges here. And for years and years, bishops and friends would say, you know, Nick, you should really go into try to be a priest. I mean, we think that, you know, your gifts, your talents that God has given you would be great there. And we would always just kind of put them off and say, oh, we'll do it later. No big deal. And then there was a change that took place in the leadership at our church that we are here in Jacksonville. And I'll never forget, the bishop and some other priest friends of ours had said to us, Nick, now's the time. Like, you've been putting this off too much. They were basically telling us that we had fallen into that destination disease, if you will. And I'll never forget, Roxanne, us praying upstairs in our home, right in our bedroom near where our icons are at, and simply just praying at that moment that God, lead us. Guide us as to what we're doing. And I'll never forget, and I know you feel the same way, that we felt as if there was just a shower of God's grace from our head to our toes that just told us, it's time. It's time. And I would venture to say to all of us that are listening tonight, it's time, friends. It's time to take that next step and to shift from that destination disease to doing things, taking the next step in every facet of our life. And what you should know is that the church fathers and the teachings of the Bible were never silent about this. In fact, this was one of the biggest concerns that Christ has through the writings of the church fathers as well as the apostles about complacency. In fact, the book of Proverbs says complacency kills. In other parts of the Bible, it says this. It says, don't settle. This is in the book of Ephesians, friends. It says, don't settle for less of God. Be open and expectant, always wanting to fill yourselves and overflow with God's love. In other words, recognize that it's always doing that. Another verse from the book of 2 Peter says this. It says, for this very reason, make every effort to add to your faith goodness, and to goodness knowledge, and to knowledge self-control, and to self-control perseverance. Notice that. Not make some effort, make every effort. So every facet of our life. In the book of Romans, it says, do not be conformed to this world, but be transformed by the renewing. Notice the word renewing of our mind. And then it says, once we start doing this, once we have this renewal, once we can go back to who we are called to be, it says, then you will know what is the will of God, what is good and acceptable and perfect. I love that. And finally, I'll just share this last one. And that's, at least from the scriptures, it says from the book of Philippians, it says, therefore, my beloved, as you've always obeyed, not as in my presence only, but now much more in my absence. Listen to this. Work out your own salvation with fear and trembling, for it is God who works in you both to will and to do for his good pleasure. So, you know, Roxanne, as I hear these words, I can't help but think, here's St. Paul, that many people would say that he heard the voice of God. He was seeing great things happening. He was he could have easily at any moment just kind of taken his foot off the gas and just kind of laid back on his own walk of faith. But he even acknowledges, hey, I'm working out my salvation. I'm continuously wanting to grow.
1: Well, and I think, you know, when we hear the word complacency and we hear this yearning in the Bible that God has for our lives to do something more, I think we're faced with one of the greatest obstacles, which is fear, doubt,

0: insecurity. We don't believe that we have what it takes to pursue the next chapter, the next step. And so often I work with people who don't know God's plan mm-hmm. for their life. They don't know what they have to offer. And they sort of get stuck in the fear of what it's going to mean for their lives. You know, mm-hmm. do I have what it takes? And they're worried about failure. And I don't know that we always sort of live with that notion of, I owe my life to God. I'm here mm-hmm. for him. Mm-hmm. You know, it's not necessarily for me to feel good about what I'm doing or to feel accolades for what I'm doing, but I'm here to do something with what he's given me. Mm. And I think, I love that. You know, what you said last, I love that scripture that we're supposed to work that out with fear. Like there is the expectation that fear will be there, is pretty normal, mm-hmm. you know? And so I think we have to kind of be willing to walk through that and accompany our journey with fear, with mm-hmm. doubt, with insecurities, but know that, you know, at the end of the day, I'm not here for me to feel good necessarily about what I'm doing, mm-hmm. Or to trust in what I'm doing, but I owe it to God to do something with the tools he's given me. And I'm supposed to be living out that purpose that he has me here for.
1: What do you think are, you know, obviously fear is a major obstacle, but you know, in general, when you're, you know, and speaking with, you know, your clients and your patients, I mean, you know, what are some of the other areas that they do struggle with that makes it so hard to take that next step? I mean, fear, obviously, I think is a major task, but sometimes, you know, maybe there's avoidance, you know, just, I would rather just avoid that difficulty or having to make that.
0: Yeah. Well, change is hard. I mean, you know, I had to change my office recently, mm-hmm. About a year ago, and I fretted about it. I fretted about changing a physical location. This is a simple thing. When I left the hospital and mm-hmm. thought, you know, I'm going to go off and kind of do my own thing. I know you probably remember this, Nick, but I really worried about that. Mm-hmm. I sat with that decision for months, even though I knew it was sort of where God was calling me. And I didn't trust, I remember thinking, will I have any clients? Mm-hmm. You know, I remember the question, you know, and, you know, some of these things that God puts on our heart, you know, even though we're sort of pulled to it, I think we do contend with the idea that the change is hard and it's counterintuitive, because we like guarantees. You know, human beings, they like to know what to expect. They like guarantees. And we don't like uncertainty. Mm-hmm. And so I think that's kind of one of the biggest obstacles. If we don't know we're going to be successful with something, right. We're unwilling to take that first
1: exactly.
0: step.
1: Exactly. I think that's so wise. And, you know, I think that's where we see, you know, where we hear a lot of the church fathers even speak about. I'm thinking of St. John Climac as a very famous quote that he shares when he says that we are constantly called to ascend and to climb, to continue to climb the ladder that he talks about. And we obviously know that he wrote the book, The Ladder of Divine Ascent. And then we hear even the concerns from Evagoras, who was an early Christian historian who speaks about the noonday demon that we've talked about on our show before, about this akaideia, this which we hear about at our baptisms, where it talks about that the exact verse says that assigned to him or her life an angel of light who shall deliver her or him from every snare of the enemy, from encounter with evil, and from the demon of the noonday. I, it's so interesting that we hear about this noonday demon, and basically akaideia, if you're listening to this for the first time or hearing about this for the first time, it's also mentioned in the book of Psalms, chapter 91, verses 6. So you can look it up on your own, but it's basically this, it's very difficult to translate exactly, but in summation, it's like a spiritual slothfulness, like just a laziness. And I would argue not just spiritually, but in everything, because God wants to be and yearns to be in every situation in our life, in every facet of our life. And so this this slothfulness, this laziness that we're talking about, sometimes due to fear, sometimes due to avoidance, sometimes just you know, not thinking that it's that big of a deal or worry. And you could see firsthand that the church was like, hey, listen, we recognize that this slothfulness allows our soul to sleep. It allows that kind of this comfortability to happen in facets of our life. And I don't know, you know, how many times people come in my office, Roxanne, I'm sure the same way with you and your practice, where couples are struggling because there's this slothfulness in their love for one another. There's this apathy, this lack of, like, you know, a yearning to continue to grow in that marriage. I would venture to say it's in every relationship. Maybe you could speak a little bit about this idea that you're seeing also in your work.
0: Well, you know, yeah, I do think that there's a level of laziness or sort of spiritual laziness. I think we do get comfortable, but I think we also sort of really struggle with this notion of disconnecting from who we are, you know, from our soul, even from the earliest of ages. You know, it's amazing how much you can learn about who your child is supposed to become by watching who they are naturally without putting any sort of expectation on or directing, you know, their interests. You start to see, you know, what God sort of designed them to be interested in. And I think so much of the time we start to disconnect from ourselves, hearing other people's ideas about what we should be doing, hearing too much guidance, too much direction. We worry about disappointing people. We worry about the expectations they have for us. And we become disconnected with our own soul. And so suddenly we feel more insecurity and more doubt in what we're doing because we start to do things we weren't designed to be doing. You know, and I think this happens in our marriage because we oftentimes we do disconnect from ourselves. We're not paying attention to our soul, but we're also not paying attention to the person who's standing right in front of us. And so, you know, and this is not always intuitive for people to remain connected. You know, we don't always do a lot of reflecting in our marriage, in our lives. Am I doing what God wants me to be doing? Is my marriage where God wants it to be? You know, are my relationships in general with the people God's put in my life where he would like to see them? You know, do I allow myself to be influenced by the right people? I mean, I think so often we're not taking the time to really connect, you know, within ourselves to ask ourselves these questions and then reset.
1: Right.
0: And we can't do the reset until we've done the reflect.
1: I love that. You have to do the reflect in order to do the reset. I love that. That's so, so true. We invite you, friends, to call us if you have a question for either one of us or just even a comment about our topic today about taking that next step. Feel free to call us at 1-855-237-2346. That's 1-855-237-2346. Or email us a question at ask@ancientfaith.com. I can't believe I forgot that email address earlier, but that's ask@ancientfaith.com. And obviously, we're broadcasting live on the Ancient Faith YouTube channel. So feel free, if you're near your computer, to go to the Ancient Faith YouTube channel. Leave a comment, question there. Our producer will definitely let us know about all those comments and questions as well. So, you know, Roxanne, as we're talking about this, I think that everything that we've always done together, I think about, you know, this Sunday sermon. We were working on this yesterday. We collaborate so much on how on the messages that we give, obviously our retreats and obviously the show as well. But I thought, you know, I know that before the show, we were talking about very practical ways to apply this message for so many people. That's what I want to share with all of you as the listeners, is that this show aims to do just that. And because of that, one of the things that we oftentimes remind people is that change doesn't happen from the outside in. It's always from the inside out. When you change the inside, then it will ultimately change the outside. And so what I mean by that is that ultimately, you've got to make some decisions on the inside, not based upon what's going on the outside, but things on the inside about who and what kind of a person you wish to be. And Roxanne was just mentioning that a little bit earlier, what kind of a person you wish to be, and to be able to apply that in different facets of your life. So check this out. One of the things that we want to do with all of you tonight, if you're at a desk or if you're at your home, is get out a pen and a piece of paper. And what we're going to do is we're going to talk about what we call the goal of fives. In fact, I mentioned this in the book, Renewing You, but we also show us a lot of times when we travel and talk with different churches, especially on topics like this. So what we mean by that is that every one of us, if we were to look at our life in these goal of fives, that in 5 weeks, 5 months, and 5 years, these are the categories by which I want you to be looking through at your life. So in 5 weeks from now, in 5 months from now, in 5 years from now, where do I see myself? Now, here are the categories, because we're trying to get as concrete as we possibly can. And so one of the areas that we want you to look at is, number one is physically. Where do you see yourself in 5 weeks, 5 months, and 5 years? And oftentimes what we tell people to do is literally put 5 weeks, 5 months, 5 years, and journalize these based upon these categories. So Roxanne, let's talk a little bit about physically, about just the importance of self-care. We talk, you know, we see so much of this, and I had someone in my office earlier today that was just really concerned about, is self-care being selfish? And maybe let's just talk a little bit about the theological, obviously, importance of it, but also the physical benefits of us taking care of this temple that we call, that God calls us the temple of the Holy Spirit.
0: I mean, yeah, our souls and minds were designed to work within a body that was well cared for. Mm-hmm. And we see that all across the mental health sector, where we see the most unraveling is often, you know, this sort of misalignment with the body. Mm-hmm. And so thinking about even questions like, you know, I feel rested when, and complete the sentence, you know, my day goes best when I start it by, complete the sentence. What time of day is best for me to seek my refueling, my rest? What time of day do I need it most? You know, these are questions we don't often think about. We just know at what point in our day we feel the most agitated. Mm-hmm. Or we don't even realize when we feel the most agitated, but we see ourselves externalizing that, you know, toward other people. But, you know, in the midst of work, I mean, something as simple as, and this is probably something, you know, I do several times throughout the day. It's sort of taking a rest from physical work, you know, sort of inserting a pause where I sit back in my chair for about 5 minutes and I just drop my shoulders, close my eyes, and I take a deep breath and I just pause, you know, all work and work-related responsibilities just for that 5 minutes. There's a lot of things that might come up or surface. But in that moment, I'm really trying to rest my physical body, and I can notice all sorts of tension. I can notice problems that need solving. I noticed that my breath was pretty short. You know, I notice oftentimes that my eyes are dry. I mean, something that I didn't realize even seconds earlier. We might notice a headache that, you know, it's been a while since we've eaten. You know, I might notice my water bottle hasn't been touched, even though I need to have that 40 ounces by 12 o'clock, you know, and I do try to follow the 80 ounces rule by 5 p.m. But these are things that I'm starting to recognize. I can feel every sensation within the body, but only when I insert that 5 minutes of pausing from whatever I'm doing. Seconds earlier, I registered none of that. None of that, right? And walks, you know, we've talked about this before, but the walk in my day is when I register literally everything else.
1: That is so beneficial for you. I mean, I know that you really enjoy that.
0: Yeah, just the movement breeds movement in my mind. And so, you know, but this is just a reminder to me, the physical body is such an integral part of our soul waking up and our mind, you know, being able to rest in his peace. I might even notice gratitude that I didn't realize seconds earlier, because if I fall into prayer in my walks, which I often do, I often then fall into the gratitude of all the blessings in the prayers he's already answered. And it's this magical experience every morning that I didn't realize only seconds before. I'm like, wait a minute, those things I'm praying about, look how he solved that. It's in the pause, in that moment. Before my walk, I didn't register any of it, right? And so I think we cannot neglect the physical, you know, piece of what the body does for the soul. And so New Year's resolutions with regards to physical body, you know, if the only thing you have on your list is losing weight, you know, this year, like, take it off. That's not the goal. You know, I believe that weight is regulated when we care for our physical bodies in a full and balanced sense, across the board. And a lot of other relationships with food and everything else work themselves out when we first start there.
1: I think it's so powerful. Roxanne, can you just highlight a little bit more of those questions that you mentioned earlier? I think just having our listeners just hear those kind of questions to ask themselves, that I feel when I'm this at this moment, you know, to kind of really be very concrete as to
0: Sure.
1: Defining those things for our listeners.
0: Yeah. So I feel best when is just a sentence stem. My best time of day is, the last time I remember having fun was, you know, what was I doing? I've asked people this before and they cannot recall it. They cannot identify a time where they, you know, actually had fun. If you could create your ideal day, what would it look like? Where would you go? Who would you be with? What would you be doing? You know, and so sentence stems just like that, you know, questions, lots of questions. Think of just being curious about yourself.
1: Right. Curious about yourself.
0: Yeah. And I would say like working this out within your family, once you sort of realize it, that what time of day is best for me to seek that refueling, you know, that becomes then the conversation within the household that, hey, you know, 5 to 6, this might need to happen, or I might need to like check out earlier in the morning to do it this time. Like, And so really trying to identify that and communicate about that, even the sentence of, I feel rested when, like that's so important for your spouse to know, because when they want to know how to take care of you, the worst time to ask is when you're stressed. But if you've identified that I feel rested when, or I'm happiest when, those are things your spouse can kind of log and be like, hey, you know, when was the last time you did X, Y, and Z? I've noticed you seem stressed to me.
1: You know, I can't help but remembering I was doing my morning routine with reading scriptures. And I remember, I think it was Saturday, as we were kind of, we're in this epiphany season now, the baptism of Christ, and reading about how Jesus is baptized. He immediately goes off into the Spirit. The Bible says Spirit leads him into the wilderness, in which he is fasting for 4 days. And just look at the timing of this, Roxanne. Right after the him being fasting in the wilderness is when the enemy, the devil, tempts him. So here he is being led out into the wilderness. He's fasting. This is after he's baptized. He's, you know, he's praying, he's fasting. But it's during those times in which the enemy begins to attack him. And I think to myself, you know, how often when we're so tired and we're emotionally, physically, just kind of tired, and maybe like kind of like having a blah kind of a day, that we find that the enemy loves to come at those times and attack us the most. In fact, we love to say that the enemy will speak the loudest when we're the tiredest, when we find ourselves just emotionally and physically weak. And so I think that what you're sharing is so powerful, that we make sure that we're taking care of this, because ultimately God has big plans and has big dreams for us to be able to execute in this world. And it requires this body that we, you know, our soul, but ultimately what's housed in our body, to be able to utilize it, to be that instrument, that vessel that makes the difference in this world. So do all that we can to take care of that. I know for me, Roxanne, you know, a little bit different than what you're going through, you're sharing, but I think, you know, equally as important is that every day for me, I don't have like a Sabbath day, like, cause you know, Sundays are obviously, but every day from 2 to 4 is that time that I've shared on the show before as well, that I just really kind of spend my time reading and just kind of centering myself. Because for me, there's never a finish line. There's always work. There's always emails. There's always people to visit. There's always phone calls to make. And it's very easy to kind of buy into this. And we see so much of clergy burnout happening now in record levels, where you're having to almost insert time to have that moment of stopping, of actually going and just taking that break, you know, having that time away from everything to where you can just kind of reconnect. And I find that to be so helpful for me to have that. It was a game changer when we started doing that. And so I just would encourage you to make sure that you're taking that Sabbath, whatever way you end up, you know, putting it into your life, make sure that you're doing that because of the dream that God has in utilizing this body, this your body, as a vessel in order to fulfill that promise and that dream for him.
0: So it looks like we have a question that came in. It says, thank you for this live stream. If I might ask, how does somebody remain confident that they are doing God's will with their life, even though they are facing many fears and uncertainties?
1: Why don't you want to start that out, Roxanne, or...
0: Yeah. I mean, so, you know, the idea of, you know, how can we be confident, when we have fears and uncertainties, you know, it's, It's yes and, like, we, you know, it's not one or the other. I don't know that we ever draw near to confidence and rid ourselves of fears and uncertainties. They kind of coexist on the journey. And we build confidence as we begin to utilize our strengths. And our inherent strengths take time to understand. And so, you know, and there's a lot of, I'm a big fan of the strengths test. But I think it's the things that we wouldn't say no to, you know, that when people ask us to do something, it's not our first instinct to say no. You know, we might have a little fear and insecurity of, will I do it well? But we tend to be able to say yes because it feels a little bit more intuitive or natural. I mean, that's always one of those reminders to me of that's an inherent gift. That's a strength. I mean, we don't all have the same ones. So what somebody might say yes to, somebody else would definitely say no to. And those are one ways that we kind of discover what our inherent gifts are. But we begin to experience confidence when we interact in the world using our gifts. That's the dynamic that builds confidence, because it feels a little bit more natural. And although we might have fear and insecurity as we're doing it, it feels a little bit more natural. And so we build that confidence over time. And do the insecurities or fears ever go away? I don't know. You know, I guess it depends on how well practiced we are. I mean, they say that Messi still used to, you know, the famous soccer player would still throw up before his matches, you know, and obviously he was quite skilled, using his gifts, obviously doing what he was probably designed to do, but still quite nervous as he did it. And so I think that depends on a lot of other variables and our dispositions and our, you know, anxieties and our emotional intensities. But, you know, do we get this sort of confidence of, are we doing God's will? I mean, I think we're working that out over time in every chapter of our life, and it changes and we develop a more maturity and a deepened understanding of it. But I don't know that it's something that we, you know, kind of turn age, you know, whatever, and we say, oh, I'm very confident that I'm absolutely doing, you know, his will. I think that we get a little bit more data every year. And then we kind of pivot and move in the directions that we feel called and where we experience more confidence. And over time, 20, 30 years into it, we start to say, you know what, I think this is probably where he wanted me.
1: Right. And, you know, just building on what you're sharing, Roxanne, is also just acknowledging that, you know, don't always think of, like, the big things. Sometimes just the small things that we're doing every single day that are just helping to, you know, to do, I'm thinking of this Christian song that says, you know, to make Christ famous. I mean, you know, I mean, just those acts that you're doing every day, utilizing the gifts that God has given you, even in the smallest of gifts to the largest of gifts that he's given us, and to be able to offer them for his kingdom and for him. And so I think ultimately, as long as that fear motivates you to continue to define and to work and to try to better understand what those gifts are, that's great. But if fear kind of paralyzes you, where you just kind of don't do anything, which is sometimes a spiritual bow that can happen as well, where you just kind of like, I'm too afraid to do anything, or I don't think I'm doing this the right way, or whatever. And we kind of talk ourselves out of a dream that God's put on our heart. I would be, you know, be very careful about that. But ultimately, just think of small steps every single day. If you would have told us that, you know, 10 years ago, we would be on a radio show, written a book, and, you know, and Roxanne, I know for you, I mean, to be on a radio show would be, that would have been so foreign for us. But
0: still is.
1: Yeah, that's right. But I coerce you every show, you know, but, but really, I mean, just the idea of just having, seeing that both of us have grown in so many different ways, and how our ministry itself has grown from what we never even thought it would ever be, you know, and to where it is right now. And so I think that's the constant idea I'll just continue to say, is just keep doing little bits at a time, little bits at a time. And then over time, you know, that revelation will go in ways that you probably never even can imagine now. So don't allow anyone or anything to talk yourself out of doing something that God has put on your heart in that moment to do.
0: Absolutely.
1: We encourage you, as did our emailer, to feel free to email us or call us. 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That's 1-855-237-2346. And feel free to leave comments on the Ancient Faith YouTube channel as it's being broadcast live this evening on that particular platform. It'll be on the Lowe's platform later. So if you are unable to finish listening to the entire show, you'll find it on the Lowe's YouTube channel as well. So number one, Roxanne, we talked about if these were the goal of five, so 5 weeks, 5 months, 5 years, that we would start out with, these are not really in any order, but number one would be, just for the sake of this, is be physically, like we would be physically taking care of ourselves. Number two, I think, is so important, Roxanne, that is relationally. Like, where do we see our relationships in 5 weeks, 5 months, 5 years? Our relationships with our spouse, our children, our relationships with our loved ones, our friends. Maybe talk a little bit, Roxanne, if you wouldn't mind, about just how significant our relationships are in impacting us to be the people that God wants us to be. How significant is that for us?
0: I mean, I think that, you know, I know in ministry, the spouse is, you know, research shows the most protective force against the corrosive effects of ministry on the priest himself. This is God's design, right, for our marriage, that we help each other move into an eternal life together by working out our salvation and protecting each other on that journey. It's so important. It's much more than, you know, does he get me the right gift and does he always make me laugh? While those things are super, super important, you know, the depth of the relationship is protective to our souls in terms of our working out of our own salvation in remaining our the best, becoming the best versions of Christ within us. And so, you know, to sort of put the relationship on the side is dangerous. It's dangerous. I see a lot of sin pouring into marriage when marriages have been put on the side for a lot of different reasons, you know, and we don't all come into marriage with a great model for what it looks like. You know, do we put the kids first? Do we never have arguments or say the transparent things that are on our heart? Do we avoid the conflicts? Do we work together? You know, like, there are so many expectations that we have for our own relationships that are based on sort of what we saw. And so there's a lot to be said, but, you know, reading books on marriage can be a great reminder of what it's supposed to look like. You know, if you go on a journey of reading the Bible, you'll see a lot about what Christ desires our marriages, you know, to look like, and how he teaches us to pour forth into our partners in this sort of selfless, you know, virtuous sort of demeanor. And so I would say, if you didn't have a great model, you know, coming into a relationship, you know, it's never too late to start reading about what it could look like and taking really small steps to just not put it on a shelf, because that has much more deeper implications for your own soul as you move not only in this chapter, but in the many chapters to come.
1: You know, I love what you're sharing, Roxanne. And I think, you know, it reminds me of a story I read once several years ago about this woman that this elderly woman that was laying to rest her husband, and she just talked about how much she just wished that she just had one more time, one more day to be with him. And I think, you know, so often we can kind of just journey through life, especially in our marriages and our relationships, even with our children, and just we kind of just get so, you know, kind of if you will, lulled into this world, into the day-to-day routines of everything that's going on, that we never, like, until something dramatic happens, we kind of take them for granted. And so I love what you were sharing. I think that, you know, even having those opportunities to read those books together as a couple, I mean, I know for us, I know we joke, we love to tease each other and spend time just making each other laugh. But I love how we spend those times just really kind of connecting to one another, and whether it be our coffees, our walks. And I think it's so important that we're making sure, because one of the first things that we see Christ do is perform at a miracle at a wedding. And we've done a show on marriages. So I encourage you to go back and listen to those podcasts. But just making sure that if God chose to do his very first miracle at a wedding, is to show how significant weddings and marriages specifically are.
0: And right away, what did he say for Adam? I mean,
1: yes,
0: he needs a helper.
1: He needs a helper, exactly.
0: Like right away. I mean, it was like he noticed it.
1: Exactly. You know?
0: And so, you know, one of the most practical things I would say for your relationship is something as simple as adding every week a state of the union where you come together and you have conversation about what's upcoming, mm-hmm. what your schedules look like, when are we going to see each other? And hey, this has been a little heavy on my heart. I just wanted to kind of bring it up. I've noticed mm-hmm. it's simmering. Can we solve it together? You know, just those, a little bit of time that's intentional time for dialoguing about the things that if life goes on, we never say, and it starts to build a sentiment that is going to affect the lens by which we communicate. Mm-hmm. And it will never have time and we won't come together. And those things do affect the way we have all the little fights mm-hmm. and they affect the level and deepening of the friendship that can take place.
1: I love that. I'm looking at this beautiful quote from St. John Chrysostom about marriages. And again, we're not just talking about marriages here when we're talking about it relationally, but it could be with friends. It could be, but it's speaking about a husband and wife. It says the husband and the wife should be similar to the hand and to the eye. When the hand hurts, the eye should be crying. And when the eyes cry, the hands should wipe away the tears. And I just love that synergy that one should have. So I just encourage you, friends, make sure that when we're calculating where do we see ourselves 5 weeks, 5 months, 5 years, when we're talking about this relationally, is making sure that we're making that time to truly connect to our spouse. Because the statistics show that we're spending not much time together. We're not eating that many times together as a family throughout the week. So be intentional about, you know, making that time for your spouse because God blessed it, and he blessed our marriages, and more importantly, he has dreams for them. And if we're not spending time with them, cultivating that relationship, we'll never fulfill that dream. We do have another email, a question that came in earlier today. This email question says, "Hello, thank you so much for doing these podcasts as well as your daily scripture inspirational messages. I don't always feel worthy of being a child of God. I make mistakes and hurt people. I'm trying to be better, but how do I move forward when I feel such a burden from my sins? I don't always feel like God has a plan for me." So, Roxanne, if you want to start us out, or I can, doesn't matter, but why don't you start us out?
0: I just, the humility is so moving. Mm-hmm. I make mistakes and hurt people. Yes, I think we can all say. Mm-hmm. And, we all make mistakes. We all hurt people. In my mind, the awareness of our sin is what breeds and brings us into this sort of deeper relationship with Christ. Mm-hmm. If we were not aware of those things and we felt we did not need his grace and we're doing life on our own, mm-hmm. we lose the connectivity. We lose the relationship. Humility goes away. We're flying free. We're independent. I think the awareness of our struggle is what reminds us of how much we need his grace, his love, his mercy. I believe it's a deepening of that relationship. That's my call to him, mm-hmm. In my realizations. And so I don't see sin as something that is a burden that takes away his plan for me. I see it as all the integral parts of things I have to fix in order to live his plan for me. I almost look at them as like signs, or like, you know, hey, you know, here's an area that I need for you to have on your heart so that you can do more, that I've called you to do. Mm-hmm. And so it's hard, but I do believe that's what strengthens our relationship and actually becomes a sanctifying process within us that we need in order to accomplish his will.
1: Mm-hmm. Yeah. I mean, I think just building on what you're sharing, Roxanne, which I thought was so beautiful, is, you know, be very careful. We deal with a lot of guilt, and there's a healthy and an unhealthy guilt. Unhealthy guilt recognizes that, hey, I am a sinner. I mean, we say in the pre-communion prayer, the words that we hear from St. Paul, it says, of whom I am the first, referring to I'm the chief sinner. You know, the reality is that if guilt keeps us where we are and doesn't allow us to move to the level of repentance, of changing that direction, then guilt itself becomes another sin. It almost becomes the contagious part. We talk about sin being contagious. This is the contagious part of that sin because it actually grows into other areas. So even something like guilt, if or mismanaged, can become a contagious sin for you. So recognizing that guilt is good if it produces in me a fruit of repentance. Mm-hmm. With that said, I would say that don't also minimize the grace of God. That's what the cross was. When Christ got on that cross, the Bible says that when he ascended that cross, that while we were still sinning, he paid for our sins. And so, you know, sometimes I tell people, stop letting God have to keep dying over and over again to prove to you that he died for your sins. That's what he did on that cross. The reality is that when we choose to follow Christ, the Bible says that the old man has been put off. In fact, John the Baptist, we heard about this past week. It says that those of you that were living in darkness have now, you know, you've seen the new light. You have seen the light of Christ. So because we, as Christians, have accepted Christ and have yearned to be baptized, yearned to follow Christ, then the response that we have is that, okay, my old self is off. I'm moving away from that. Now, that doesn't mean that my thoughts will not remind me of every of my worst habits, of the things that I've done wrong. But as Roxanne was mentioning earlier, that I'm making an effort to recognize that I am now a new person, that not because of my own good doings, but rather because of what Christ did on that cross and then the resurrection and in the tomb. And so spending your life trying to focus on what you, not what you've done, but who you were called to become is so insignificant. So allow yourself to own those mistakes, learn from them. But this is the key. You have to move on because the devil will continuously, this becomes a spiritual battle again, will continuously remind you of your worst, greatest habits, you know, to kind of, you know, and if you're not careful, it'll wear you down. It'll be a contagious sin and it'll allow you to stay where you're at as opposed to what Christ would want you to do that. Okay, I know what you've done, but this is what I need you to do. This is what I need you to become. I mean, Peter denied Christ three times. Paul was killing Christians and yet he utilized some of the most guilty people, if you will, to do some of the most extraordinary things throughout the history of our faith. So I hope that that helps you out. Again, just to remind all of you, we've got about, I think, 13 minutes left of our show, but feel free to call us at 1-855-237-2346. That's 1-855-237-2346. Or email us a question. I know there are many emails that people have been sending. So email us, though, if you'd like, at ask@ancientfaith.com. That's ask@ancientfaith.com. And totally, as some of these emailers have already been, if you wish to be anonymous, just simply state that you want to be anonymous. Or even if you call us and you want to be anonymous, we totally will honor and respect that. So Roxanne, you know, we've talked about obviously that we needed to look at this goal of fives in the 5 weeks, 5 months, 5 years physically. We talked about this now relationally. I think now I want to shift to a little bit to professionally. And what I mean by that, you know, Roxanne, is that, you know, as I was mentioning at the top of the show, I think for a lot of people, you know, it's so easy to kind of like when we start something new, we're doing the best, you know, we're arriving on time at work, we're staying till the very end of work, we're answering the emails appropriately, we're conducting ourselves in very professional ways at work, and not just even professionally, even at school. I mean, at the beginning of the year, we've got all of our notepads in the right place, we got all our pens sharpened and, you know, all the different things that we do. But so often that ends up falling away over time. And I think it's so important. We know that God has given us all these gifts, but what we're seeing now is statistics are showing us that, I found this quite interesting, that 52%, this is the according to the Gallup's state of the global workplace, it said in 2023, the report found that 52% of U.S. workers say that they are quiet quitting or actually disengaged while they're at work. That's over half the people that are in the workforce, and it's extraordinary. And then another area said that almost 23% of the employees that are there are would say that they are spending more time on social media at work and not spending time going the extra mile at work. So maybe let's just talk a little bit about, I know that the Bible speaks about this, whether it be through the book of Proverbs, that commit your work to the Lord and your plans will be established. In other words, do all that you can for God. I love in the book of Colossians, it says in chapter 3, verses 23, it says, whatever you do, so whatever your job is, work it out with your whole heart as if you're working for the Lord. I love that. But Roxanne, how significant is just, you know, in the significance of us having goals and plans at our workplace and going really above and beyond at the workplace?
0: Oh, I mean, this is so near and dear to my heart. You know, when you come into contact with somebody who lives their job like it's their ministry, You walk away from interacting with that individual a changed person. They are transformational. And it wasn't necessarily their skill at what they did. It was their soul while they were doing it. And, you know, I think that too often we are running across people professionally who are checked out, who are disengaged, who don't like their job, who don't want to be there. And yes, there's a ton of variables that contribute. You know, is that person doing too much? Are they working beyond capacity? Yes, that's certainly an issue. And I want to say something about boundaries, because I do think that that takes really takes a good person who really once cared and completely immobilizes them. But I also think, you know, people feel they chose poorly. You know, they're not doing what they love to do. And I would say, you know, also then there's people just on autopilot who've just like, you know, we all have had in our, you know, stages of life gotten comfortable and we've stopped learning. There is the research that says we will only read, the average American will only read one book beyond high school. That's it. One book in the rest of their life beyond high school. That's not okay. I mean, I think that we were designed to continually learn. Our brain was designed for to be malleable, to actually deepen connection and create new connection. We didn't always know that, but it is. And so that's God's design. It's our job to sort of respect that design, that he wants us to continue learning. And so whether that be in our profession or whether that be in just connecting to people, when we are in our profession, we can have a ministry anywhere. It doesn't matter what we do. If people can walk into our lives and be changed by our presence, we've done good. We've done good. And that can be anything from, you know, being a greeter in a store to being a surgeon who changed someone's life.
1: Yeah, I mean, I just love how that the verse from the book of Colossians says, whatever you do, work at it with all of your heart as if you're doing it for the Lord. I think that's just the question that we ask ourselves is when we're at work, are we working as if we're working it for the Lord? And the verse continues, says, since you know that you will receive an inheritance from the Lord as a reward, it is the Lord Christ you're actually serving. And so I think that's just so powerful that Christ is the boss. I mean, he is the one that he is our employer. I mean, and I don't mean to minimize, obviously, him, but just to simply kind of tie into this verse and how significant it is. And I, you know, I think for all of us, you know, there's moments and there's times in our lives where we're maybe more in tune to our work and then other times that we may not be. And those may not be necessarily about our job. They may just be things that, like we talked about earlier, that are physically, things that we're dealing with physically. There's also emotional struggles that we may be having, things that are going on outside of our life. But the key is, as you're mentioning, Roxanne, is asking ourselves, am I doing my very best? You know, and our altar at St. John the Divine, we have on the closet, and you know this already, but I've shared this with you before, but I have on my closet going into the where all of our vestments are, as I put up a sign that says, serve this liturgy as if it is your last or your first. And then I've added a little sentence under that, serve it as if it is someone in the pew's last liturgy. You know, and so the point being is that is to do everything that we can to offer it to the glory of God. And I said, for me, because sometimes as priest, I mean, everything becomes routine. You're right. Oftentimes doing those things and you see this level of if you will, just mechanical liturgies that we see. And that's the things that I would say even that priests even fall, we can fall short of. So the key is that as reminding ourselves at all times is doing this for the glory of God, that we're serving Him, that everything that we do, we should do it as if we're doing it to Him.
0: And I would say, you know, boundaries are a really big deal. I mean, mm-hmm. for this, right? I mean, normally it may feel for many people that it is easy to make their jobs a ministry, to feel present, to feel mm-hmm. engaged, to be there for people who need us, who we are serving, to be patient, gentle, kind, to say yes. You know, that is, you know, our design. Mm-hmm. When we start to feel that that isn't, you know, our design, that's not necessarily because we're in the wrong profession. You know, it may just be our stress signals, you know, our body's way of reminding us, you know, our spirit's way of reminding us to pull back, you know, mm-hmm. that, you know, we may need to sort of pour in a little bit, you know, to be able to come back and do more. We don't want to just continue in this rote fashion of not registering those cues, because I do think that's like a lot of the world right now. Mm-hmm. You know, we are on autopilot, and it's a rote liturgy as opposed to a prayed mm-hmm. liturgy. Mm-hmm. And that changes the parishioners. You know,
1: when and also for them as well. Sometimes it's just a mechanical thing that they're doing. That they
0: exactly.
1: see something, you know, and so it's and they feed off of what is really going on in the you know, obviously from the priest moving to the people.
0: Exactly, exactly. So let it be just a reminder to kind of hear your own needs, and try to set back and step back and figure out how do I integrate myself a little bit more so that I can allow my work life to keep changing me and keep growing me, mm-hmm. So that I can be engaged and present.
1: And that leads us really to the last of the four areas that we wanted you to focus in on. Now, on your own, you may add another four or five other areas, but we've talked about physically, physically, relationally. We talked also about
0: professionally,
1: and now we're concluding with spiritually. How do we grow spiritually? And let me just kind of share with you that I think, obviously, if you're on listening to our show, that there's a level of interest in growing in your life, and we're proud and we're you know, grateful that you're doing that. But let me just kind of give you several questions that I want you to ask yourself as you're filling out these this category of spiritually 5 weeks, 5 months, and 5 years. So here's the first question: is that ask yourself, am I truly, as Roxanne was just mentioning, am I truly worshiping intimately? In other words, am I worshiping when I'm in church? The Greek word for worship is proskuneo, which one of the translations means literally a kiss. And it's not talking about like a kiss that a husband or a wife would have or a girlfriend or to a boyfriend. What it's talking about is almost like the level of, and I don't mean to you know, dismiss or to minimize this, but almost like the way an animal, like a dog, kisses on you when you come home. It's just that level of overture love. That's the word. The idea of worship is that we are in so much in love with Christ. And when we're worshiping with Him, we're not looking at what's going on around us in worship. We're literally facing the kingdom of heaven. We're on the threshold of the kingdom of heaven, and we're focusing on that. I love how in the book of James it says, come near to God, and He will come nearer to you. And so maybe one of the things that we need to ask ourselves is truly in 2024, am I truly worshiping when I'm in church? Am I worshiping intimately in a loving kind of a way? And I think that one of those areas that I think so many of us, as you were mentioning earlier, Roxanne, we can struggle with when we're in church. We only have a few minutes left, so let me just try to get these in real quick to you as well, is that am I worshiping intimately? Am I feeding daily? I love this Bible verse from the book of Joshua, chapter 1, verses 8. It says this, do not let this book, referring to our scriptures, depart from your mouth. Meditate on it day and night so that you may be careful to do everything written in it. Then you'll be prosperous and successful. So I know sometimes we're kind of wondering, you know, what is God's plan for my life? Well, in order for us to kind of understand that plan, we've got to read the owner's manual, as we oftentimes say. Like, I have to really like read about Him and let Him read me. That as I'm reading this, as I'm connected to it. So the question I would ask you, in addition to, am I worshiping intimately, is am I feeding daily? Number three is, I would say, am I serving faithfully? Now listen, friends, all of us have gifts and talents that God has blessed us with. The Bible says in 1 Peter, each of you should use whatever gift he has received to serve others, faithfully administering God's grace in its various forms. So whatever that gift is, whatever people compliment you on, whatever you think that you feel like that really tugs at your heart, do that. That's the gift that God is giving you, and he's using it, no matter what it is, to use it to share and to spread his grace in different forms. And finally, am I confessing regularly? And what I mean by that, friends, is in the Orthodox Church, we talk about this a lot, and that is, am I confessing not only my sins, but am I connecting to someone that holds me accountable? Mm. And you need to have people in your life that you can take the little mask off and say, hey, this is who I am. I need help with this. Because no matter what we're talking about, all these goal of fives, if you don't have people that can help to guide you through that process, you'll run a great sprint, as we oftentimes say, but not a great marathon. So once you've identified these 5 weeks, 5 months, 5 years in these four categories, physically, relationally, professionally, and spiritually, I want you to categorize those. And then not only do I want you to categorize them, friends, I want you to be very specific on how we're going to do them. So if it's in your spiritual life, I want to feed daily. Okay, at every morning at 8 a.m., I'm going to get up and do this. Or if it's physically, I want to start walking every day at 5 p.m. When I get off of work, the first 30 minutes I'm going to do spending walking. You'd be very specific about that. And our hope and our prayers that 2024, as you enter this year, will be the greatest year for you spiritually and in all these different areas than you ever could have imagined it. But it's going to require you to work on from the inside out, that change on the
0: inside. Don't let any obstacle stand in your way. You know, even something as basic as wanting to read a book. Mm-hmm. I now keep a book in my car so that at stoplights, I get my 20 minutes of reading mm-hmm. at some point throughout the day, even if it's in 3 minute segments, right. Seven times. So look for every opportunity to insert these goals in your life.
1: This was so fun, Roxanne.
0: This was fun.
1: Our first show, having us together on it. Such a pleasure always to have you with me, honey. And I couldn't do it without you. But
0: I always enjoy it.
1: But I do want to thank all of you for taking the time to be with us this evening. And we wish you all the very best in 2024. To Matushka Trudy, who's not feeling too well, I said all of you keep our producer yes. of our show in your prayers. Hopefully she will feel better. Now, many people are under the weather right now. But everyone, we look forward to having you here with us next Tuesday for a brand new show of Live with the Lows. God bless you all and stay strong in your walk of faith.
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0: Transforming our lives in Christ. Meditations, sermons, classes, and lectures from St. Spyridon Greek Orthodox Church in Loveland, Colorado. Father Evan Armitas is priest at St. Spyridon's and the host of the live call-in program, Orthodoxy Live. Here he is with today's lesson.
1: Good morning. May God's blessings be with all of you. It's nice to be together in this new year. I apologize. Some of you showed up last weekend. And what that means is that you probably are not on our listserv, or you're not used to or checking it. So it's the easiest way for us to communicate. And it took me an hour to get in last Tuesday because of the snow, and I just thought that's probably not going to be safe for people to drive. So I apologize for those who did show up. Before we get started, I'm thankful Shemesi Aina reminded me that today is the feast of Saint Nino, or
2: Nina.
1: Nina in English is a lot often how that's pronounced, but there's a large version of this icon right is at the entrance to my office, and we had the incredible opportunity to go to her gravesite. What year was that we went?

0: country in the world. And she was a cousin of St. George, who we all famously know, right? She lived in, and so these icons kind of tell a life story in pictures. So if you kind of go up to it closely, you're the one down by my office. Her cross became something that is a national treasure of the country of Georgia. And you can go see it in the old cathedral. It's two pieces of a vine, you know, for grapes, bound with her own hair. And she used that to preach the gospel. There's just some things to say.
1: Yeah,
0: and gave her.
1: And she found it on her chest.
0: So you can get, you know, St. Nina's cross. The monastery where she is buried is a national pilgrimage. I mean, it's massive and beautiful.
1: Yeah.
0: Incredible. It's otherworldly. It's up on this sort of granite outcropping that's in the middle of a plain surrounded by the Caucasus Mountains. Mm-hmm. It's unreal. Terrace gardens. And the abbess there is one of those Renaissance types of people. She's incredibly educated, was an atheist until one day. She grew up in communist period in Georgia. There was someone who'd left a Bible on a bus. Mm-hmm. And do you remember her telling us the story too? She picked up the Bible, went into her apartment and read it, and was converted. And
1: and there are hundreds of nuns in that monastery.
0: Oh my gosh, that monastery was something else. It was really, truly incredible.
1: It's outside a tiny little village at Bodby. Mm-hmm. And we had our reception.
0: Yeah, for the wedding.
1: My son got married in the Republic of Georgia.
0: Incredible thing. So if you don't know anything about St. Nina, definitely look her up and read about her. But amazing saint. So she's depicted on the wall of our church now
1: as
0: well.
1: She came to me, the first saint I ever really knew. I was named by my priest who brought us into the church 30 years ago, and he didn't realize. He was searching, and there was no internet, there wasn't much on the internet, and he picked three saints, Ina, Pina, and Rima, and 5 years later, it turned out that they were men. So anyway, I was, Father Gregory Matthews Green said we need, he was having me run this women's group in that new church, and he said, I need you to.
2: I can't hear, no sound.
0: Oh, can the rest of you hear online? Lois, it might be that you need to turn up your volume.
2: I did that.
0: I don't know. I'm not a techie. I don't know what to tell you.
1: Advice, anybody?
0: Yeah, because everybody else that's online can hear Lois, so it's likely that there's something on your end. What I would try is try rebooting. So stop and reboot.
3: Maybe I can sit. Not connected to some Bluetooth device.
0: Oh, and make sure you're not connected to a Bluetooth device, says one of our techies.
1: Where am I?
0: You're at a Bible study at St. Spiro's on January 14th, at least last I checked. I think you were just saying how your name
1: Gregory
0: came about.
1: Father Gregory had me in charge of this women's group, and the men had selected a saint to represent them, and so he wanted the ladies to select a saint. And he went, and I had these men saints, so that wasn't going to be good. So we went around, and everybody told their story. And then Father Gregory had given us a list, and it happened to be that day. And so no one had ever heard of St. Nino, or Nina, or whatever. And so this gal sitting next to me said, oh, I remember there's an article about her in some magazine. So she went over and got it, and she was sitting right next to me, and I could not hear what she was saying. And I looked around, and I thought, everybody else can hear her. And then tears began to flow down my face, and I thought, oh my gosh, what in the world is this? So I just put my head down and so that no one could see them. And then eventually they stopped, and she was done. And I said, okay, shall we have a vote? And Father Gregory said, no. And I said, well, what shall we do? And he said, tell me what this is.

0: I said, I have no idea. I didn't hear one word that she said. And he said, well, then St. Nina has chosen us. So then about 10 years later, he called me on the phone and he said, you will not believe this. He said, I just was cleaning off the altar and the thing that the bishop signed was on her feast day.
1: Oh, so.
0: So isn't that crazy?
2: It's beautiful. Well, a great saint. And yeah. One of the many that we're blessed to know in the church. So may her intercessions be with us. And I hope you get to know her a little bit. Well, we have a rare occurrence, as I mentioned, whenever we start a chapter. We're starting a new chapter today. So we're in chapter 16 of Luke's Gospel. And so I'm going to give a basic outline. And then I think we'll jump into our first passage. This is a very simple chapter like the previous one, Luke 15. There are really only three sections. And some argue that, you could really just say there are two. But I've broken it into three. You're welcome there, Gary. Please. Yeah. The first is verse 1 through verse 13. One of the parables of Luke, parable of the unrighteous steward. Okay. The second section is really just commentary and condemnation of false religious leadership from verses 14 through 18. And then the last part is the story of the rich man and Lazarus, verses 19 through 31. And that's really it. It's a very simple outline. We're still not transitioning into the next large section of the Gospel of Luke until we get into the next chapter, okay? But this parable of the unrighteous steward, which begins this chapter, some people will say that the parable ends in verse 9. And we'll get into that reasoning a little bit later. And they'll say verses 10 through 13 are not technically part of the parable. Most study guides include the last few verses into the first 9, and so we're doing the same. And if you have an Orthodox Study Bible, this is how it's outlined as well. Okay? So in terms of just some general notes related to this parable, the gospel itself, and the way that Luke constructs his gospel is usually when Jesus is confronting an opponent. So if you think about what was happening in chapter 15, he's dialoguing with the religious leadership of Israel, and he's critiquing them. And then in chapter 16, if you look at the opening verse, it says, he also said to his disciples. So now the Lord sort of turns and gives instruction to his followers. That is a very common pattern in Luke. Sort of critique for religious leaders or commentary on iniquity and sin. And then, hey, you group of my followers, let me explain something to you. So that's just a general thing to understand. Now, what we also find common in Luke is that while Jesus is giving comments to his followers, the religious leaders who've been critiqued are listening in. So you see in verse 14, now the Pharisees who were lovers of money also heard all these things and they derided him, right? So he's often giving instruction to his followers in the hearing of his opponents. Now, that should raise an immediate question to you. Why doesn't he squirrel them away and talk to them privately? What do you think?
3: He wants them to hear.
2: Yeah, he wants them to hear. Why does he want them to hear?
4: He cares about them.
2: He cares about them. We can lose sight of that constantly, right? We can very easily fall into a pattern of dichotomous thinking. Right? Here are the good people, here are the bad people. And when the bad people have been put in their place, then we go take care of the good people. And that small dichotomy that we see just even in this interaction finds itself in the life of the church. Mm-hmm. We find ourselves, and I'm guilty of it myself, so I'm not raising your hand, I'm raising my hand, where we sort of comment on the world, and we place them in this sort of category of, you know, they don't know the truth, they're sinners, they're doing all this bad activity, they've missed what God's teaching them, and then here we are in the church, and we're trying to listen to God, and that's very, it's kind of a dichotomous way of thinking. And it really sets up this sort of enemy and friend mentality. And while we're to be enemies with sin, we're not to be enemies with those in the world who are in sin. Right? Do you understand the difference I'm making? So the Lord is the lover of humanity. And so, yeah, he wants them to hear, and because he cares for them. And so we should as well, right? And let's not make an easy target of people who stand outside the household of faith, you know? All right. In terms of some additional just kind of commentary, the parable, I think I've already said this, is unique to Luke. You don't find this in any of the other synoptics. So you won't find it in Matthew, you won't find it in Mark, and certainly you won't find it in John. As we know, John has very little content in his gospel that you would also find in the synoptics. It's also a parable that's, if you will, sandwiched between two very well-known parables, right, and stories. What's the most well-known of the parables? Maybe the prodigal son, right, that story. That's probably, I mean, some say the sower. That's a very popular one. But the prodigal son is just ending Luke 15. And then what ends Luke 16 is the rich man and Lazarus. That's also a very well-known parable. So this parable is inserted in between, and it, as we'll see, there's connection points to the one that preceded it, and there's connection points to the one after it. Probably a little bit more connection to the rich man and Lazarus than there is to the prodigal, but nonetheless, they're connected. There's also hints within this dialogue that Jesus sort of, it's not really a dialogue, sort of this monologue and teaching. There's also some parallels here. If we look, so if you just kind of, you know, hold your finger here on 16 and you go forward to chapter 18 and you go to verse 18, there's a story here about a rich young man, 18 through 27. That story in chapter 18 is also in the background of what's going on here. Another story that's connected, and this is really for the people who want to go kind of in a deeper dive. I know I sometimes mention this stuff, and people go, oh, okay, whatever. but it, Scripture talks to Scripture. Have you ever heard that? And so the worldview of Scripture, I had an interaction with a young man who came to church for the very first time right before Christmas. He's a high school student, and he's not attended a church before. I keep telling stories like this, but that's more and more common. And he does not come from a family that has attended church. And he met one of my children, and they said, oh, you know, they go to high school together. And she said, yeah, you can come to church. So she invited him to come, and he heard the gospel preached that day, and it was like, whoa, I never heard anything like this. So he bought a Bible. Mm-hmm. So my one daughter was having friends over, and my wife is, you know, if the friends come over, she's kind of a typical mama. She just says, is everybody hungry? And they're all like, yeah, we're hungry. Like, especially the guys are always hungry. So she's like, well, I'll make you some food. So everybody sit down. So I'm in the kitchen helping, and he looks at me and he says, Mr. Armitage? You know, I said, yeah. He says, what does dominion mean? And I said, well, use it in a sentence. You know, because I'm like, what is it? Where is he coming from? I mean, it was out of the blue. And he goes, well, like, it's in the Bible. And I was like, oh, because yeah, I started reading the Bible. I don't really understand what I'm reading. And so we had this kind of conversation while I'm at the stovetop, like heating up some water for pasta. And he started asking about creation and Genesis. And in the ether, he's heard certain ideas that are not helpful, and he was reading the back end of the text. And I said, you know, that I want to try to take you out of that mindset, and I want to see if I can get you in the mindset of allowing Scripture to stand on its own and hear what it's having to say. And so then we had a dialogue about that, and you could see kind of like light bulbs going on for him.
0: He probably was starting at the front too.
2: He did go around. Yeah. So he read the story of creation, and he was like, okay. He's like, it just, you know, it's, I mean, if you've never read that story, I really don't, you're just like, all right, I don't know. And he was like, what about dinosaurs? And he was like, cavemen? And he was like, you know, how do we put this all together, you know? And what he's heard is like 7 literal days. And so he's like, and then so in 7 days he did this? I don't know if I buy that, Mr. Armitage. You know, so it was an interesting conversation. So to my point of saying, you could also look back in Matthew 19 and verses 16, and this is about riches in the kingdom, all the way through verse 26. And then additionally, one other place that you could sort of have as a background for this story is going to be Mark, chapter 10, verses 17 through 31. It's interesting. Maybe you've not heard me say this, but I'm going to say it today, and it's in the new book that I wrote. Always be in the Gospels. Always be in the Gospels. Always be reading the Gospels. So last night, my reading in my cycle was, I was in Mark 10. That's happened to be where I was last night. And so I just read this story again last night. And one of the things I absolutely love about this story is how it says, you need my keys? It says how the Lord looked at him and loved him. I love that, right? It's such an important detail that Mark gives to us. Okay, so these stories found in Matthew and Luke and in Mark are helpful as a backdrop to this particular story that we see in Luke 16. Okay, what else do I want to say as we're just sort of getting into this? Now, from the time of the first interpretations of this passage till today, like if you read a modern commentary today and then you go back and look at an old one, all sorts of people have problems with this parable. Mm-hmm. They're like, what is going on? Now, let me say, what I could do for the next couple of weeks is really get into some of the details about that, and I think you would just get confused. But I'm going to give you an example. Okay, so when you look at the parable, in verse 1, it says, there was a certain rich man. Well, if you look at the Greek, what it says is, elegen de ke pros tus mathites. Okay, there, and he was saying to his disciples, anthropos tinin plusios. And then it goes on to say, that basically this kyrios, this master of this place, is upset. Now, when Luke is using the word kyrios or master, he's always referring to the Lord. So is the parable saying that Jesus the master has a steward who does something that's not right, and then he praises him for it? And that's where all the confusion starts to kind of come up, is that people start to go, wait a minute. Jesus is basically, you know, saying that doing something shady is okay. And that's obviously not what's going on. So then what some people do is they try to divide the parable up and say, well, when we transition, you see in verse 8, so the master commended the unjust steward. That's why I was saying to you, some people say, well, the parable is 1 through 9 and then 10 through 13 is Jesus now speaking. All of that's not really helpful. And you got to go through all sorts of grammatical stuff with the Greek. And in the end of the day, it's a pretty easy parable to understand. Okay. Does anybody want to take a crack that knows that this parable, what's the basic message? Alex?
1: I have read that when you are giving to the poor, you're investing in acts of mercy.
2: Uh-huh.
1: And they will welcome you
2: in
1: the heavenly halls.
2: That's a commentary on those last several verses. Mm-hmm. Okay. Correct. Anyone else? You're all a little shy, I know. Basically, it's saying, if people who are dealing with money are clever in their dealings to make sure that they do okay in the world, shouldn't people who want to get into heaven be clever and think about how they're going to make it into the kingdom of God? That's basically the message of this parable. That's it. Okay? Now, we'll get into it, but, you know, if you want to basically leave at this point, you say, well, I know what the parable's all about. You did it in the sentence. Now he's going to be a preacher and go on for 45 minutes. All right. So let's just kind of define a few things for you. Okay. A rich man or a master of an estate has a steward who is in charge of his commerce. Okay? That's not an arrangement that in America is all that confusing to us. Right? You own a business, you hire a general manager. Okay? And the general manager runs the business for you. Okay? And what do you want the general manager to do? Make you some money. Okay? What happens at the initial outset of this is we find out that this general manager, the steward, is not doing so well. And so he's going to be called in to give account. Nothing in the master's calling him into his office to give account has to do with he thinks something nefarious is going on. He's just losing money. He's going, what's going on? Come and show me the books. Why are we losing so much money? It's later that we learn, well, the reason he's losing money is because the steward has been unscrupulous, right? But that's not what is in the master's mind at first. Now, the steward, much like today, if you are made a general manager of a business, you get a salary, and you tend to get a cut if you do well. No different back then. The steward would have profited when the business did well. But that's not how he's profiting. How's he profiting? He's skimming, right? He's doing something that is, immoral. He's not being honest. We know that a steward in that day could have been a slave or could have been a hired servant, right? Doesn't matter. This is not a commentary on slavery, but slavery in the Near East and ancient world was not like slavery was in the colonial times. Many times in the time period that Christ was in, when a slave's term came up, they would actually sign on for additional terms. Because oftentimes slaves were treated rather well and profited. You know, so it didn't have the same, they weren't like shackled and beaten. It was a little bit different, which kind of helps understand some of what St. Paul's talking about in his letters when he's talking about slavery. You know, a slave wasn't strapped, and you know they were treated differently. They weren't members of the family.
4: Would it be more of a servant then?
2: A little bit more of a servant. I mean, they gained economically from the relationship. They had access. You know, it was more like an indentured servant, maybe.
4: Right.
2: Right. That we did also have in colonial times. Right. All right. Now, what happens is the steward knows that when he's going to get called in, he's not going to be able to defend what he's done. The books aren't going to show him to be in a favorable light. And so he decides, because he's not very strong and he doesn't want to beg, that he's going to sort of go on this clever course of action. And he's going to approach the debtors and have them reduce their bills. Perhaps by some amount that he had dishonestly padded them. And in other words, the legitimate debt of each debtor remains unpaid, while the illegitimate portion, the portion the steward used to set up his lavish lifestyle, is removed. So in other words, there's just a deal being made, a quid pro quo. I'm going to do something for you, and when he fires me, you're going to do something for me, right? And this is where the master then praises the steward for his clever dealings. And that's where the confusion usually comes up. For an unrighteous act is praised in the scriptures, and that doesn't happen, okay? And so it helps to understand that the praise of the master is really related to this idea of how we, followers of Jesus, are going to go about entering into the kingdom and what kind of plans are we going to make. So I'll give you an example. We can often think, and I've said this many times, of confession as remedial, right? It's this: what did I do? You're looking over your shoulder. So I stole, I drank, I swore, I was unkind, I used anger, right? You're just looking over your shoulder. And confession is really forward-looking. It's what are you going to do? It's who are you going to become? In that sense, it's not remedial, right? It's therapeutic. And in that stance, you know, a very inappropriate use of the confessional is when people come in, and priests will tell you this happens, and people, in a sense, just really vomit on you. They tell all their nasties to you. And then they leave. And then they come back a while later, and they do it again. And really, you just become this sort of like a janitor. You know, you're just there cleaning up mess and mess and mess. And there is no self-care as they leave you. They make no plan, right, as they leave. And so in the book I just wrote, I bring this parable in and say, we have to make a plan when we walk out of confession about how we're not going to end up confessing the same list. Now, if we do confess the same list, it isn't as if the church is saying, well, that's an invalid confession. You may seriously just be struggling, and it's really hard to get out of sin, and that's okay. But if it's neglect, like you just do it and don't even bother to think about how you might change or what differences might occur through, you know, a different attitude and a different set of actions, well, then you're just being negligent. And then to go a step further, what the parable is saying is, you need to be clever. You need to figure this out, you know? And how many of us have figured out other things, you know? Well, we have. I mean, operating a laptop is not an easy thing to do, is it? Got to figure it out. Not for Patty. Yeah. Wasn't for me either. I had to go from PC to Mac. That was like, what? You know, or you got to figure out how to get insurance. That's more and more complicated, isn't it? Right? You got to figure out how to navigate the health system or education or a career. Do we put the same level of thought into how we're going to get into the kingdom? That's really kind of what the parable is coming to, right? So it says, you know, in verse 8b, the sons of this world are more shrewd or clever in their generation than the sons of light. And so what the Lord's saying is that those who have been called into God's service, who seek the kingdom, and are attempting to become righteous, are often not as diligent, shrewd, clever, and conscientious about their high calling and mission. They're lazy. You know, they don't work very hard at it. And so the children of the world do scheme, devise, strategize. You know, if we put as much effort into going to heaven as an offensive coordinator does in a playoff game, we probably would all be saints. Right? I mean, do football coaches, they live 7 days a week at the thing, and they're figuring out how to win a football game. And then what do we do? Well, I spent, you know, maybe 30 seconds praying. That's it. You know? And I watched 6 hours of playoff football. Right? It's an imbalance. So we are attempting to scale the heavens, and we are often simple-headed and lazy. And I'm not pointing a finger. I'm including myself, right? So then we can also consider, you know, why is the unjust steward acting in the way that he is? And he's really acting out of concern for his material situation and comfort. And that's a commentary on us too. Like, how do we generally act, right? We are surrounded, if you will, by the principles of clever worldly dealings. And the idea that we can advance in this world by schemes and certain, you know, obediences, right, or disciplines. And then we can often, by our actions, despise and ridicule the way of life. You know, we don't maybe say it, but the way we live ridicules and despises the way that we should be following. But then, as some commentaries go on to say, especially the more ancient ones, consider the rewards. You know, what do you get for doing well in the world? You know, money is transitory. It's a created thing, and so are possessions, and so is all that is material. And so then Matthew 6:19 and 21 says, "Do not lay up for yourselves treasures on earth, where moth and rust destroy and where thieves break in and steal. But lay up for yourselves treasures in heaven, where neither moth nor rust destroys and where thieves do not break in and steal. For where your treasure is, there your heart will also be." That's a familiar verse to many of us. Yeah, we often forget it. Okay, so let's see. There are other comments I want to make. Not just yet. Let's do a reading of the passage, and then let's get into the verses. Any questions or comments on the general notes I've made, Larry?
5: Well, if I remember correctly, some weeks ago you mentioned that the stewards had a very low standing, like tax collectors.
2: Yeah, it's not uncommon for people to have viewed stewards as a, you know, it's a money grab, you know. Maybe equivalent to how we would view some people who, you know, as much as we laud people who are after riches in our culture, but sometimes we kind of like look at it askance, like the guy's just in it for a buck, that kind of thing, you know. Especially because, you know, some of the, you know, roles of stewards, you know, could really get you into some crazy dealings. Like, you know, maybe you're brokering in swine or you're brokering in alcohol. And so it's like commerce was viewed. It's sort of like English society. Remember, you know, go back a couple of generations and a gentleman didn't really get his hands dirty with the commerce, right? You let that to the money handlers. And then when this industrial class rose up and became wealthy, the sort of landed class was like, well, you know, they made their money through commerce.
5: They married them when they...
2: Yeah, and then when they ran out of money, yeah, then they married them. Yeah. Any other comments on... Yeah, Kevin?
3: So, as you know, like, two of the really important pillars of, like, Protestant faith is, like, faith alone and grace alone.
2: Uh-huh. Faith alone, so, grace alone. Uh-huh.
3: So as we're, like, thinking about, like, the steward being shrewd to get to the kingdom... Mm-hmm. What do you think about those statements, faith alone, grace alone? Mm-hmm. It seems true, but it works out within us.
2: The church does not have any problem at all saying that we are saved by grace and we are saved by faith, but we are all saved by our response to the Lord's love and mercy, right? So it's not an either-or proposition.
4: It's both.
2: It's all. Mm-hmm. Yeah, it's an all play.
3: So faith, grace.
2: Works.
3: And response.
2: All of it.
3: Yeah.
2: All of it. Yeah. You know, remember James, that's the whole kicker, right? You know, faith without works is dead.
3: Yeah.
2: You know, or just the general commentary that Jesus makes in, like, the parable of the judgment. You know, I was hungry and you fed me. I was thirsty and you gave me drink. I was naked and you clothed me. I was sick and in prison and you visited me. So those are all actions.
3: Yeah.
2: Right? And St. Paul, you know, I don't think the dichotomy that he sets up is equally treated in a lot of the commentary within, or I shouldn't say it's not a robust treatment within the commentary of a lot of the post-reformers. There's sort of a false paradigm they're setting up in terms of, you know, does Paul condemn false acts and works? Yeah. You know, just because you got circumcised, you're not going to get saved.
3: Yeah.
2: You know, yeah, Paul is saying that. And we could say, just because you got baptized doesn't mean you're saved.
1: Yeah.
2: Right?
3: Yeah.
2: But it doesn't mean baptism isn't necessary.
1: No, no.
2: Right? Because the Lord also says, unless one is born anew of water and spirit, he cannot behold the kingdom. So in other words, when they set up that false dichotomy, the problem was you kind of swung a pendulum where you said, well, then you don't need any of that stuff.
1: Right.
2: You just need faith.
1: Yeah. Yeah.
2: And then you get into another false paradigm with, well, if I just believe in Jesus, it doesn't matter then what I do.
1: Right.
2: Well, now you're a Gnostic, I guess. So we would just say, no, it all matters. Your faith matters, grace matters, mercy matters, love matters, your response matters. It's all important, right?
3: And then at the end of the day, it's God chooses, right?
2: I mean, he's a perfect judge.
3: Yeah.
2: Mm-hmm. Yeah, and we don't have to worry about his judgment. It's perfect.
3: Mm-hmm. I think that's another thing that as I talk to people, you kind of get tripped up on, is there is a guarantee in the Protestant mindset on the waters I swim in.
2: Mm-hmm.
3: If I've made the statement, there is no doubt.
2: Yep. Yeah.
3: But then the saints, you know, they seem to, like, have doubt. And I'm like, if they have doubt,
2: maybe I should have doubt.
3: Maybe I should have doubt. Maybe I should be more sure.
2: Yeah.
3: Yeah.
2: Well, again, that's sort of a development, this idea that by faith alone and by grace alone, it settles sort of an existential question.
3: Mm-hmm.
2: And so then you can kind of have this eternal security.
1: Right.
2: Right. I'm saved.
3: Yeah.
2: Right. Again, there's nothing in the church that would say you can't say that statement.
3: Yeah.
2: You can say I'm saved.
3: Mm-hmm.
2: Right. You can say I was saved. I am saved. And then I am being saved.
1: Right.
2: Right. It's also a continuous action for a Christian. Now, it also has to do with, and here we've talked about this before, but we have to step back and we say, well, what does salvation mean? In the paradigm you're describing, it's a transaction. Right? So yeah. Jesus did this, I do this, it equals that. And there really is the bigger problem. Because salvation is always viewed as a relationship. And so in a relationship, it's not like we ever, you know, in this one, it's a quid pro quo.
3: Yeah.
2: You know, I'm going to do this, then you do that. But is that how we live in our relationships?
1: No.
2: And if you try to live in that way, how does that work out? Like, honey, I will clear the table when you, I mean, try that out.
4: Never works.
2: Yeah.
4: Never works.
2: It's not a good idea. But in a relationship, you know, where is the assurance? Is it in the transaction? Yeah. It's in love. I'm in love with you. You are in love with me. And that's our assurance. I know that God loves me.
4: And it's our display of that, which is the works.
2: It's a response of love.
4: Rather than a transaction, I always say it's a it's something transformational, not a transaction.
2: Yeah, I've fallen in love, and so as of my love,
4: this, and you're going to do this, and we have a commitment. And
2: right. Now, you can do this for that, and the Lord actually says, do this, and you shall live. You can just follow the commandments, and that's a way of life. And it will lead to life, but it's not perfect.
4: Yeah, right. Well,
2: You know, St. Paul kind of addresses that in 1 Corinthians 13, right? But I'll show you a more exalted way, right? Do you remember that? Maybe some people online don't, because I'm learning more and more that people listen, they go, Father, I don't know that text. I mean, thank you for saying that, you know, but I don't know it. I never heard it. I tell the story of someone reading this text in front of me for the first time, right? But earnestly desire the best gifts. This is verse 31 of chapter 12. And yet I show you a more excellent way. Then he launches into, though I speak with the tongues of men and of angels but have not love, I've become sounding brass or a clanging cymbal. Right. So love is the basis of salvation. Why does God save us? He loves us. And then why do we respond to his salvation? Because we love him. And is that helpful?
3: Mm-hmm. Yeah.
2: Okay. Any other further comments? It's okay. Paul?
6: Yeah, I just wondered if the cleverness that's being called for, is that the same as be wise as serpents?
2: Yeah, I think you're on the track. Yeah. It's just, you know, use your abilities and make plans so you can go to the kingdom of God. And it's okay to do that. Right? It's okay to be shrewd. You know, should I watch that? Should I go there? Like, so someone said to me recently, I've realized I can't go out with friends on the weekend. And I said, why? I said, because they always do things that destroy my soul. Okay, that's clever. That's as simple as it needs to be, right? You know? I probably should not have this app on my phone. That's there's a lot of those, just so you're aware. Get rid of those apps. You know, I probably shouldn't be on social media. I probably shouldn't have more than one drink. I probably shouldn't, you know, watch that program. You know, it's, you know, and then it's more than that. It's like I should probably get up half hour before I need to so that I can read and pray. You know, it's all the right. Okay. All right. Well, let's Gary, do you have the passage in front of you?
7: I do.
2: Okay. Would you read verses 1 through 13?
7: Okay. Now this is actually the,
2: the version you don't like it.
7: Version.
2: All right. Alex, you want to read it?
8: Yes. He also said to his disciples, there was a certain rich man who had a steward, and an accusation was brought to him that this man was wasting his goods. So he called him and said to him, what is this I hear about you? Give an account of your stewardship, for you can no longer be steward. Then the steward said within himself, what shall I do? For my master is taking the stewardship away from me. I cannot dig. I am ashamed to beg. I have resolved what to do, that when I am put out of the stewardship, they may receive me into their houses. So he called every one of his master's debtors to him and said to the first, how much do you owe my master? And he said, 100 measures of oil. So he said to him, take your bill and sit down quickly and write 50. Then he said to another, and how much do you owe? And he said, 100 measures of wheat. And he said to him, take your bill and write 80. So the master commended the unjust steward because he had dealt shrewdly. For the sons of this world are more shrewd in their generation than the sons of light. And I say to you, make friends for yourselves by unrighteous mammon, that when you fail, they may receive you into an everlasting home. He who is faithful in what is least is faithful also in much. And he who is unjust in what is least is unjust also in much. Therefore, if you have not been faithful in the unrighteous mammon, who will commit to your trust the true riches? And if you have not been faithful in what is another's man's, who will give you what is your own? No servant can serve two masters, for either he will hate the one and love the other, or else he will be loyal to the one and despise the other. You cannot serve God and mammon.
2: Thank you. Okay, let's get into the verses. Any initial... Yes, Micah.
9: Yeah, just before we progress, real quick. When talking about the sons of the this world and the sons of light?
2: Light.
9: Like sons of light? Mm. What does that mean?
2: I love that you asked that question. So I want to pull, that's verse 12 or 13, where is that? Oh, verse 8, sorry, yeah, it's way back earlier. Okay, so verse 8. Dios tu fotos, sons of the light. So that is a reference to those who follow God. Their sons are children of the light. The statement is important in many ways. I'll give you an example. We just celebrated the Feast of Theophany on January 6th. We do that every year. And we know that term maybe, theophany. It means revelation of God or epiphany, right? The finding of something. And it celebrates the baptism of Christ in the Jordan River by John. We hear about that in the Gospels. And we celebrate it every year on the 6th. The more ancient term for that feast is the Feast of Lights.
7: Right.
2: Mm-hmm. Okay. When we celebrate Pascha and the vigil, Micah, that night, that liturgy is known as the Vigil of Light. Okay. When you walk into a church, the first thing that an Orthodox Christian does is he lights a candle.
7: Okay.
2: Right. And so this idea of light plays heavily into the idea of Christianity. Now, very quickly, we can say in the natural world, no light, no life. Right? So, Jesus refers to himself as light and life, and John, the Baptist, in the beginning of John's gospel, is basically talking about Jesus being that. And so one of the early symbols was phos zoe, light, life. Jesus is our light, and he's our life. He's our life, and therefore he's our light, right? Now, the phrase, sons of light, it appears here in Luke. It also appears in the Gospel of John, I believe in the 12th chapter. Let's look. I think it's 12. You guys don't have to go. I'll look. I'll make sure I... Let me get it for you. I'm going to pull this thing out because I think I made a note somewhere here. Yeah. John. John 12. I was right. Ha ha! Verse 36. This is what it says in John 12, 36. While you have the light, who's that?
10: Jesus.
2: Yeah. Believe in the light, that you may become sons of light. Right? And often evil is described as darkness, right? Sin is described as darkness, righteousness is light. So that's the play there. Okay? To help?
9: Yeah. Yeah, I just was like, is it talking about angels or something?
2: Talking about us.
9: Uh-huh.
2: Yeah. Yeah. When you're baptized, the term that you no longer really hear is neophyte. Mm. It's a Greek word. Neos is new, photos is light, and new light.
10: Oh.
2: Yeah.
10: Evan, there's a really good verse in Ephesians
2: 5. Yeah, Ephesians 5, yeah.
10: For you were once darkness, but now you are light in the Lord. Mm-hmm. Live as children of light. And then it describes what that looks like and what darkness looks like.
2: Yeah, I think that's Ephesians 5.
10: 5:8.
2: Yeah, 5:8. I had that one. Yeah. It's a great verse, isn't it?
10: Yeah.
2: We call the new baptized the newly illumined. I wish this translation was what we used. In the original text of the liturgy, when it refers to one another, the text is adelphotitos, brothers of light. It's kind of a beautiful thing. And you will shine as stars in the heaven. That's from the Psalms. We become lights in the heavenly realm. Right? There's something metaphysical here, too. It's not just like, symbolic. Like, oh, now you're a son of the light. There's also something that's going to happen metaphysically. you will be changed into a light giver.
7: Okay.
11: Hey, Father, can I just mention last night, I don't know if anybody saw the moon with Mars and the moon encompassing Mars and then the light of either Venus or Saturn. I've never seen it as bright as it was in the sky last night. And it just kind of, like, to your point, very metaphysical.
2: Do we have another opportunity to see that tonight?
11: I don't know. I'm not an astrologer. I have no idea. I was just, I happened to catch the fact that the moon was going to eclipse Mars, and so it just happened that I saw it. I don't know if it'll happen tonight. I assume. I don't know.
12: I think it's the last night of a wolf moon.
2: Okay. Tonight?
12: Tonight.
2: Oh, so get outside and look at it.
12: I'm not sure what the best times are.
2: You go on the Google, and the Google will tell you when to go look. Okay, so how are we doing time? Oh, we're almost out of time. What the heck?
7: We're having fun.
2: Yeah, I guess that went faster than I thought. Okay, well, I wanted to start on the verses, but I think since we're up against the hour, let's at least give ourselves a sense of what's happening here. Okay, so we had Bible study today. Yay. Next week it's the feast of St. Maximus the Confessor. If you don't know who that is, that's someone to know and to read. So we're going to do liturgy next Tuesday, so we won't have Bible study. But then the ordination of Deacon Nicholas will take place on that Saturday, and something for you all to be aware of is beginning after his ordination, he will be offering the traditional 40 days of liturgies. So if you look at a liturgical calendar, those will start on the 28th at 6 a.m.
10: I saw that. I thought, what in the world? Every day at 6 a.m., where does this come from?
2: Yeah, so the tradition of the church is that when someone is ordained as a priest, they serve 40 liturgies. And it's an opportunity practically for them to learn how to serve a liturgy. But it's also an opportunity to participate in the grace of an ordination. And so, you know, obviously that's very early. But if you can make one or two, I think it would be
12: some
2: worth
12: it. Some of them are at 8:30.
2: That's when we have, like, so for example, on the 30th of January is the great feast of the three hierarchs, John Chrysostom, Basil the Great, and Gregory the Theologian. And so...
12: Is he taking you off school?
2: I'll serve that one at 9:30, as we normally do. You guys know the origin of that feast? It's kind of fun. So who's the greatest quarterback? Never played a game.
3: Tom Brady.
2: John Elway.
3: Yeah. No, Tom Brady.
2: John Elway. Joe Montana. Like, people argue, like, who's the greatest quarterback? Like, who is the greatest president? You know, so we put four of them up at Mount Rushmore. Believe it or not, people were arguing who was the greatest saint. If only. That's what we were arguing about. And they were like, it's Basil. No, it's John. No, it's Gregory. Because these are the three great Cappadocian fathers. So they, no, it's got to be Basil, because no, it's got to be John, because. So finally the church said, enough fighting. We're just going to do a feast where we commemorate the three at the same time.
13: Oh, there you go.
2: And so it was like a Mount Rushmore moment. Like, we'll just do Chrysostom, Basil, Gregory, and you guys can stop fighting.
10: No, I'm just thinking of the thing of them, like, Mount Rushmore.
14: You were a good quarterback.
2: What?
14: You were a good quarterback at Holy Cross.
2: Oh, thank you, thank you. Not a big pool right there. There's an annual football game at the seminary. And
3: so. Yeah, the dogs eat the crumbs that fall.
2: Yeah, from their master's. I had a good coaching when I was in seminary
14: with,
2: there.
14: With Bishop Athanasius.
2: No, he didn't play.
14: He didn't play? Oh.
2: No, he was a soccer player.
14: He must have prayed for you because you guys beat the seniors.
2: We did, yeah.
14: So. The intention.
2: Yes, back in the day. Our coach happened, he was a seminarian. He was an All-American quarterback for Stanford.
13: Wow.
2: And he was in our class. So he was our coach. So we had an advantage, I would say.
14: But Dr. Mamalakis was...
2: Yeah, he was my tight end. Yeah. We ran kind of an RPO, so, you know. I was shifty back then. So next Tuesday we have liturgy. All right. God's blessings be with all of you. It's really wonderful to see all of you. Thanks for being with us today.
15: We have found the true faith as we worship.
13: was Transforming Our Lives in Christ with Father Evan Armitas. 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
1: Poised between East and West, between Orthodox and Catholic, Lithuania, the last of Europe's pagan nations, did not forget its ancient tales, such as that of the giantess Neringa, Egle, Queen of Serpents, and the Iron Wolf. 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In The Wolf and the Cross, Father Andrew Stephen Damick and Deacon Seraphim Richard Rowland take a very personal pilgrimage into a land where history and legend have met and fused, where Orthodox Christians have lived as a minority for nearly seven centuries, their faith founded upon the blood of martyrs and the witness of dozens of saints. 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

0: 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Here now is Father Nicholas and Dr. Roxanne.
1: Well, good evening, everyone, and welcome to Live with the Lows. 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That's LOUHS.com. And also, we'd love to hear from you, especially in tonight's show. You can do it a number of ways. You can leave a comment on Ancient Faith's YouTube page or on the Lowe's Facebook page. 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That's again, 1-855-237-2346. So thanks again for joining us this evening. So blessed that you're here. And, you know, Roxanne, I think we just want to dive right in. We apologize for being a little bit late. We were having some technical difficulties this evening, as is the case sometimes when you're dealing with technology. Things just simply happen. So, but we don't want to waste any time. We want to dive right into this. And, you know, the Bible tells us, and through the words of King David, that we are fearfully and wonderfully made. In fact, Jesus tells us in the book of Ephesians through the pen of St. Paul that we are God's masterpiece. We all hear that, but perhaps one of the areas that struggles with that the most, one area or demographics, if you will, struggle with that, is our young adults or young children, and especially young women. We're seeing, and the point today is that for a lot of young girls today, they struggle in knowing what God's purpose is, what God's dream is for their life. And oftentimes where that struggle can be about is where they obsess so much about what someone else's life is, that's really keeping them from God kind of writing what he desires for all of them as well. So rather than love what they have, they oftentimes will focus on what she has. And today, we're so blessed, as I mentioned, to have Carrie Kempakis, who is the mother of four beautiful, beautiful girls, who is joining us tonight to talk about her brand new devotional, which we strongly recommend that you get your hands on for teens and for college girls. And here's the book title. It's called Yours, Not Hers, 40 Devotions to Stop Comparisons and Embrace Your Life. Carrie, as always, it's such a pleasure to have you with us from taking time out of your busy schedule. Obviously, you're a best-selling author. You live in Birmingham, Alabama. You've got a beautiful family. We've had you on the show before, and I just want to really just thank you so much for being with us, but I also want to just dive right into some

0: And I said, "What do you want to tell her?" She goes, "Mom, just tell her that I absolutely love Yours Not Hers." And she says, "One of the reasons why is because they're easy enough to read, short devotionals each day. It's a snippet, so I don't feel so overwhelmed by a whole chapter. And I love the questions that she asks, and I get to reflect." And she's filled out all the questions in detail, and she's highlighted the scriptures. She goes, "Mom, some of those are my favorite scriptures that she's picked out, and I put them in my own journal." And then she said, "I love the tidbit at the end that kind of sums up the whole notion that, you know, like, what's the piece of feedback that I have to really take moving forward to give me wisdom." And she loved that part. So, so I just wanted to tell you that, that from a real sophomore.
1: Yes. Well, you know, that makes all those hours at the computer worth it.
2: I'm sorry, Carrie, getting to that point, I really think that, you know, you've written some books, obviously, about teens initially, then you kind of shifted to writing books for moms. And then you're kind of back to writing books for, you know, for girls. You know, what was the kind of, you know, the purpose, the genesis behind going back to girls? And what are you seeing now that really made it so passionate for you to write this great book?
1: Yeah, you know, well, my first book came out in 2014, and that was, I'd been writing for 7 years at that point, and that was just the opportunity that came about. I was invited to write a book for teenage girls. But at the time, my oldest daughter was in fifth grade when I started writing that book. So my girls weren't really even teenagers yet. And so I was really writing ahead, and I jumped on that opportunity. You know, one, I love to write. And two, I was like, I really need to think through these things as far as what I want to teach my own daughters. And so at that point, I hadn't really experienced a lot of things personally. So I wrote two books, and the first book that came out, that's when social media was starting to really blow up. And everywhere I traveled, moms were wanting me to talk to the girls about friendship and social media. So I knew that I wanted that to be the topic of the second book. So I did another teen book that released in 2016. And that was, the topic is about living for God's approval rather than human approval. And, you know, how to use social media in a healthy way. So anyway, after those two books, I was a little bit burned out. And so I had to take a little break. I did some speaking, you know, changed interest for a while. And that's when my daughters were becoming teenagers. And I was starting to struggle as the mom of a teenager. And I'm like, what used to work is no longer working. So all of a sudden, I went from having a heart for these girls to having a heart for these moms. And that really, I don't want to say it sidetracked me, but it really, I started pouring attention into really pouring into these moms. I'm like, if I really want to raise healthy girls, I've got to help moms, help us get healthy so that we can raise them well. And so that led to two books for moms. And then what happened in that process was my girls started leaving home, going to college. And all the while, I always wanted to write a teen devotional. And this was on my heart 10 years ago. And I would try to start it at different points. And it never would come. And I know y'all have written books, and you probably know that sometimes you just have this desire to write something, but you just don't feel the Holy Spirit in it quite yet. And so I was taking my daughter to college, and we'd had the best day. We'd moved her into her dorm room, and we were saying our goodbyes. And, you know, she was ready to go on the lawn with her friends and go have Chick-fil-A. And I'm sitting there crying. And I'm giving her a hug, and I had the strongest urge to just hand her a book. And I just wanted it to be like mom's little lessons, all those things I've told you all along that I knew might sit on her bedside table untapped. You know, it might be weeks or months, but I knew that on a really hard day or at 2 o'clock in the morning, I wanted something that she could just open up to remember what she knew deep down. And so that's when I came home, and I thought, I'm going to write this devotional. And so it was really fun to go back to writing for girls, because my heart, I feel like I had a much bigger heart for this audience. I know a lot of these girls now, they might be 12 years old, 13 years old. I know what they're going to go through because I've been through it either with my daughters, or I know people who've been through different things for their daughters. And so some of it might not feel relevant to their life yet, but I'm like, you know what, if I just give them a little heads up of, you know, how they can handle this situation with a little perspective and wisdom, you know, it's just fun to be able to give back, knowing that they've got bigger challenges. And I think that even my daughters might've faced at their age, but I do think that there are more people out there equipping them and more resources that can equip them.
0: Oh, I love that image of, I just want to give them a book, like, you know, as you're walking away. And how often do we sort of, you know, leave our kids, you know, whether it's dropping them at a friend's house, or, you know, dropping them at a completely new school, or dropping them off at school for the day, you know, how are they going to think through and make decisions that we would, you know, will for their lives? And what's the backdrop that they're going to come back to? And I think you've done just that in this book. I wanted to dive into, you know, the big question that, You know, why do you think girls sort of take this sort of outside in approach so often, mm-hmm. where, you know, the deeper sense of self isn't coming from the inside out? It's really

0: like outside in, you know, always
1: Right,
0: watching
1: right.
0: what other people are doing, what they might be thinking of me, what's happening in her life. And sort of this whole foundation for why you wrote this book to begin with, it's so other focused. And, you know, and I don't know the research on males versus females when it comes to the outside in frame of reference, but I do feel it very strong in females.
2: Yes.
0: And so I just wanted to sort of ask your thoughts about that. You know, where do you think that's stemming from? And what do you think prompts that to be such a strong foundation for females to define their sense of self?
2: Oh, yeah, absolutely. Like I said, I can't speak for males, but I think you're right. And I think relationships are important to every human, but especially to us as females. And I've heard that, especially in the teenage years, that friendships are like oxygen. And so the other thing about females, I think that we're very perceptive. And, you know, we kind of pick up on social cues. And so girls learn pretty early on how people respond to them. Oh, well, you know, they walk into a party, I've got a certain outfit on. Okay, she's looking me up and down. This must not be very cute. Maybe I need to dress differently. Or, you know, that's not getting the response that I want. Or when I say this kind of snarky comment, the popular girls laugh. So maybe that's the persona I need to take on. And so I do think that, you know, if that's your goal, is to be popular or to be liked or to get this approval from human beings, that's the danger, is that, you know, one, human beings are very fickle and they can totally be applauding you for the wrong things. But I think that's what a lot of girls get caught up in, is because they want those relationships or they're trying to get into a certain crowd, especially in the middle school years and sometimes the high school years, they become somebody that they're not. And, you know, that the whole purpose of my second book, and it's funny, I wrote that book thinking, oh, teenage girls need this message. Mm-hmm. And I look back at the six books that I've written now, and I think that is the one book I think God really wanted me to write for myself, because I didn't realize what a people pleaser I was. And, you know, that's why it's so important to really know, well, is this what God wants me to do? Or I'm making this decision and somebody's disappointed in it, but I know that this is what God is calling me to do. And just really learning to find your peace in that, that, you know, not everybody has different motives. You know, everybody's in a different place in their faith journey. But, you know, for girls to try to become who God wants them to be and not who the world wants them to be. And I truly believe, especially in this day and age, you know, you might not be like, nobody's going to be liked by everybody. The world is so divisive. Like, what makes one person love you will make somebody else hate you. You won't be liked by everybody. But I do believe that if you're doing God's will and if you're doing what He's calling you to do, He's going to put the right relationships in your life and He's going to put the right people on your path and He's going to open the right doors. It might not be every door that you want, but it'll be the right doors. He's going to make it happen. But, you know, that requires a lot of faith and trust in the process, which can be hard for our daughters, especially to trust in.
0: How have you seen, I mean, so your daughters are 15, 18, 20, and 22. Let's talk a little bit about how the world has changed since they were young up till today. What are you seeing?
2: Yeah, you know, I think that y'all are in this category too. With Gabriella, how old is she? Is she?
0: She's about to 16? Turn 16.
2: Mm-hmm. 16, yes. So I think, you know, especially my oldest is 22. So, you know, we're really the last generation of parents to have one foot in the world before social media versus after social media. Mm-hmm. So my daughter, who's 22, like I remember first hearing about an iPhone. She was in first grade. And, you know, so social media really wasn't a thing until maybe she was in fourth or fifth grade. So even that was a different animal back then. But what I see now is that girls are just growing up faster. I think they're also a lot more self-conscious earlier. And it's funny, like I was watching some old videos of my own daughters from the middle school years yesterday. We were just cracking up laughing. But, you know, they looked like your typical kind of awkward teenagers in the sixth and seventh grade, you know, even what they were wearing. And I'm like, this new generation, this next generation, they've totally skipped over that. That whole awkwardness of seventh and eighth grade. I mean, besides the braces, they're dressed like the college girls. They look beautiful. Like they've had their glow up a lot earlier than the rest of us did. But, you know, the downside of that is I think that there was, you know, what used to happen was at least childhood. I felt like at least elementary school was kind of a blissful ignorance, that you just weren't so aware of what maybe all the older girls were doing or what was coming down the pipeline. But now these young girls, you know, even as second and third grade, I'm just seeing things happen earlier and they're watching. They want to be like the high school girls or they want to be like the college girls. And, you know, an example of that, I did an event last year and it's a small town. And this girl was telling me that these eighth grade girls in her Bible study at church, she was like, they are all dying for a boyfriend. because mm-hmm. they follow these older girls and they want to go around town doing these couple pictures that they see these older girls doing for their engagement sittings. They want a boyfriend to do those couple pictures with. And she's like, you know, if you do those couple pictures with, you know, Charlie and Henry and Fred, you know, by the time mm-hmm. you graduate from high school, you know, that, then what are you going to do when you find your husband? You know, like save that. That's something special to save. And so I think that's just an example of how these things are just trickling down younger and younger. And these girls are so much more self-conscious and they're just growing up faster in a way that I don't think is always beneficial.
0: Yeah. I mean, it's interesting to think about, you know, that developmentally. I mean, if you think about what gives you the ultimate compassion is the experience of having been on the bottom end of something at some mm-hmm. point. You know, if you've mm-hmm. always been at the top, I feel developmentally, you know, you struggle a little bit more with the empathy, you know, all mm-hmm. of those sort of natural, you know, organically, you know, those are born naturally when we right. struggle with something, you know, so when yes. you go through the awkward stages, I do feel like that gives you a soft heart, you know, for people. And mm-hmm. so that's an interesting look on what might be missing developmentally for people who've always sort of had this kind of ability to look ahead and go, I'm just going to skip over all the hard stuff mm-hmm. and put on the good stuff. And yeah, maybe struggle with that. Cause I do certainly see a lot of goodness. I will say I see a lot of goodness in girls, and I see, you know, it, but I also still see a mean girl culture, mm-hmm. which I also wanted to ask you about. Cause you know, that's also like what is fostering that? What is missing developmentally in those girls where they're not attuned to the feelings of another human being? Mm-hmm. And, you know, that's concerning for me too. Sometimes I'll just study and just watch and observe. And I'll never forget, we went to a tournament of some sorts at one point. And, you know, at this stage, you know, girls are becoming a bit more cliquey, right? And so mm-hmm. you'll just sort of observe with all the other moms and all the other girls, and you're watching, and there's just these huge cliques that are forming. And then there's these like outliers mm-hmm. and no one is aware of an outlier who's sitting right. there like waiting to say something, or she says something and nobody responds. And I'm looking and I'm going, wait, somebody's going to respond to this girl. Like I'm feeling, you know, right. this sort of like this porous reaction of like, how is nobody picking up? And no mom, no, mm-hmm. nobody is picking mm-hmm. up on these things. And, it, you know, I don't know what that is. I don't think it's intentionally mean. It's just a lack of sort of awareness for the other. Yes. And so I didn't know what your thoughts were on this sort of, you know, these virtues that may be lacking in the mean girl culture and the things that are, you know, what are we doing wrong to not foster that in our young girls?
2: Yeah. I mean, amen. I think that is the number one thing that I see everywhere, even whether it's a small town or big town. I think these girls are struggling in friendships for the very reasons that you named. And I'm always asking myself, like, okay, what is the root problem? And I truly believe it's too much focus on ourselves. Hmm. And even in motherhood, I think that there is, we can spend a lot of time thinking about, when I talk to girls, this is one of my first messages, we can spend a lot of time thinking about how do other people see and treat and perceive me, just ruminating on that. But we don't spend 5 minutes thinking about, well, how am I seeing and treating and perceiving other people? And I think that's the disconnect, because even these girls that are in, that you would think are in the circle, just because I hear from so many moms and I'm thinking, man, people would be very surprised. This girl who they think is the most popular girl in school, or they think has all these friends, she has the same social struggles that feels, you know, unappreciated by her friends. And I think that's what happens when we're living in a world where everybody's just focused on themselves and how other people are treating them, and they're not thinking about how they're treating other people. Then, absolutely. You know, it's just a lack of God. It's a lack of the Holy Spirit in relationships. Mm-hmm. And it's sad because it doesn't have to be that way. And, you know, I think moms, we can sometimes be the worst. Like, girls are mean. You know, this is the culture, and it is such a mean culture. But I do think that, I mean, I've seen firsthand, there are great girls out there. And a lot of times the best ones out there are the ones on the outskirts, like you talked about, because, you know, sometimes those experiences are what teach us to be kind, to be inclusive, to be that friend that you want to have. And I always tell moms, I'm like, you know, a lot of times I hear a lot of the kindest girls sometimes are the ones that really slip through the cracks in middle school, especially, and sometimes in high school. But what I have seen, especially as these girls go to college, is like so often those are the girls who thrive in college. They really do. Yes, you know, the ones that, because a lot of times they didn't have their group. And so they went and they became a Young Life leader, or they found, you know, became involved in their church youth group. They did something that's actually really productive in their life, that's developing their character. And I do think that as kids get older, not everybody, but especially I'm like, you know, once you've had a mean friend or you've been in a mean friend group, and you've been burned, you don't want to go back to that. So I do think that college is a good fresh start for everybody. And a lot of kids, they go to college and they want different friends, or they know what they're looking for. They want to be different. And so I do think kindness and those qualities that we want our younger kids to have, it's more appreciated as they get older because the kids are wiser and smarter.
1: Right, right.
2: And there's also a bigger pool of people to choose from. But the sad thing is you don't want these anybody to have to wait until college or leaving when they leave home to find these friendships.
0: Absolutely.
1: I love that. You know, if you're just joining us, we're speaking with bestselling author Carrie Kampakis about her brand new book, Yours, Not Hers. It's a 40 daily devotionals. And we encourage you to check this out. You can find it on all the major bookstore sites. So definitely do that. And also, we'd love to hear from you. If you have a question for Carrie, call us at 1-855-237-2346. That's 1-855-237-2346. I know, Roxanne, you're checking the YouTube page. So we thank those of you that are leaving comments there, and please continue to do so. If you want to have a comment or a question via that way as well, that's, you're more than welcome to do so. You know, Carrie, I think for me, you know, I'm such a girl dad. I mean, I love, you know, Gavin, I love spending time with her, and I find it to be such a, it's just in many ways so different than the way in which I think. And that's why I love to kind of spend, you know,
0: time. When you asked her about her day, and she's like, well, let me tell you all the things and all the details of all the people. And he's like, wait, what was her name? And we're like, and it's like he needs a nap.
1: And I'm trying my best. I'm like, in my mind, I'm like kind of developing like a map of where this conversation is going. So, but I did, you know, just, I want to kind of harken back to what you were sharing earlier, which I thought was so powerful, is this comparison. You know, we see this comparison amongst girls. And I mean, obviously, I think that's also the case within men and young boys. But I'd love to talk a little bit about not only comparison amongst the girls, but comparison amongst moms and how that may trickle down into their daughters.
2: Yes, yes. I think sometimes we can foster it just as much as our girls, because again, especially with social media, we see what everybody else is doing or what they're accomplishing. And you know, I think our biggest fear as moms is that we've missed the boat somewhere, that especially if our child doesn't accomplish this dream or doesn't get something, and we don't want to be blaming ourselves. And so we're so scared. And it's really easy to live in that state of comparison. And I think we have to constantly remind ourselves that God created each one of us to run a unique race, and nobody has to lose their race so that our daughter can win her race. And it's hard, because I think we can go down rabbit holes really quickly as moms, you know, looking at, well, they're doing this and this, and, you know, developing our schedule based on what everybody else is doing. But again, what's right for another family might not be right for our family. And that's why our faith as parents matters so much, and our prayer life with God. Like, I'm always asking God, guide me, God, please tell me what to do with my daughter's situation, rather than just, you know, doing what everybody else is doing. He might be calling you to do something different, to make a different decision. But it takes a lot of trust to be able to do that. And to know too, that, like I said, nobody has to lose their race so you can win their race. And, you know, something a friend of mine described this one time, that what often happens is we look on social media, and this can happen with our daughters, and it can happen with us as moms too, is that we see somebody or we see something comparing ourselves, and it makes us jealous. And we start to develop that mindset of, I see your joy and it makes me sad. And I think that that's one of those rabbit holes that we don't talk enough about, that, you know, that's when we need to take those thoughts captive and give them to Christ and say, God, this is not a healthy thought. You've got to replace this thought with a healthy thought, because those are the kind of thoughts that make us resent each other, that make comparison just flare up. And the thing about comparison is it's going to hurt our daughters and their relationships and their friendships, because you either feel better than somebody or worse than somebody when you compare. And neither one of those helps them build stronger relationships. And so, you know, again, it takes a lot of trust in God's plan for each of us that, you know, that we're all going to thrive in different seasons. And just because your friend succeeded and you didn't, doesn't mean that God doesn't still have a great plan for you in store. It just looks different.
1: Right. And, you know, I'm sorry, Roxanne, I was just going to add, I just think that for a lot of people that, you know, it's that, you know, naturally, as we talk about this, you know, on a spiritual level, is that, you know, sin itself is contagious, you know, and any type of sin of missing that mark, whatever that mark that God is yearning for us to do, how it doesn't just simply impact us as individuals, but it impacts the people that are around us. So when we become competitive as parents, looking at what Johnny is doing or what Jane has just done, and then kind of trickling that down to our children, look at what Jane just did. Look how beautiful Jane is doing. Look what she just accomplished. You know, those not only hit our children in multiple different levels, not only about their relationship with you and their relationship with them, with the other person that you're comparing them to, but also just their vision or their idea about who they are, that there's something lacking in them. And so I just think that, I think that this notion of competitiveness and comparison is something that we cannot just overstate how important it is that we have to watch what we say and how we're communicating to our children. And I'm sure it's greater because we live in a world where everything is so sensationalized, especially with women and with girls and what they should wear, how they should look, how they should act, who they should be with. You know, that's so much in a greater way that as parents, we have to be very careful of what we're kind of sharing with them about what we value and how we see them in relationship to that.
0: Right. Because I think, you know, what's the trophy? You know, what is the trophy? And why are we seeking it? I don't know that we always even really think about that, you know, with the sort of, you know, inability to congratulate somebody else in their goodness, you know, as you said, and I love what you said that, you know, somebody else's success does not mean our failure, you know, the two can happen at the same time. I mean, certainly just like, you know, in an argument, you know, wanting to be curious and understand somebody else's position does not ever weaken your position. Mm-hmm. It's just breeds emotional connection, right? And so same with anything that we would be happy about to celebrate in somebody else. But I do think it comes back to like at moments really thinking about what is that trophy? Do I even want that? Like, what do I want it for? And is it good for me? You know, so, I mean, for instance, you know, I think many girls chase attractiveness, you know, physical beauty. What is the trophy? What am I going to do with that, right? What is coming to me because of that? What is that going to open for me that I can't open in this other capacity? And it is so recognized in the world. And, you know, as you put in the book, you know, doors do open, you know, and eye contact is had. And then what? Right. And so I do always think, you know, what is that next? Like, okay, so then what, right? What am I actually attaining in that? And I think so often we really have to think all those steps ahead to go, where is this actually going? What does that actually do for me? What did I attain? What did I just attain? Because if I'm not doing anything with that, right? If that door that opened for me, I didn't go out and live God's purpose for my life. What am I doing? Right. Well, how was that beneficial for me? So you know, I don't know how often we really think about, you know, that trophy and if it's something we even want and how it's in line with God's will for our life. And I think that's probably a bigger conversation for parents to be having with their children in terms of what are you chasing? Why are you chasing it? And
1: well, I mean, I think that you could add to that. I mean, I think as parents, the question, and we oftentimes talk about this, where the Bible says, without a vision, the people perish. Or one translation says that when there's no vision, the people are scattered. If the family unit does not have a vision of what that family wants to be, then we're going to be constantly moving as the world does. And we're going to be constantly trying to find things that will give us, you know, whether it be in what our expectations are in our children. I mean, sometimes, you know, even Roxanne, the flip side is that sometimes we can only find our identity, and you know this better than I do. As a psychologist, sometimes, you know, we have parents that their whole identity is centered around their children, and moms who are centered, their whole life is centered around their daughters, you know, how they look, how they conduct themselves, who's with them, you know. And I think it's just important that, you know, for all of us, I think, you mentioned this so beautifully in the book, Carrie, as well as in your previous books, is how important it is to be led by God and to be connected to Him, that our relationship as a parent individually with Christ will shape our relationship with our children. You know, as we always say, the vertical shapes the horizontal, that ability for us to be connected and to let God kind of guide us as parents and what kind of children we want that He's wanting us to raise. Because at the end of the day, they're His kids. They're not ours. We're just basically entrusted for a very short period of time. What did we read a statistic the other day? And I'm sure you're very familiar with this, Carrie, that said that by the time your children are 18 years old, they would have spent 92% of their time with you. And that's I was like, what?
0: Yeah. That's great. That was so sad.
1: That can't happen.
2: I know. I'm saying that. I'm like, no, don't tell me that.
1: Yes. So, Carrie, let's talk a little bit, though, about, you know, I mean, naturally, if the cold that we sometimes can face is comparison, then one of the coughs to that cold is envy, that we show that in just coveting what other people or being envious. Talk a little bit about this emotion that all of us at times can find ourselves in, an unhealthy envy or unhealthy jealousy. Tell us not only about what the unhealthy part of it is, but also what you're seeing, you know, in your retreats and your presentations with people about just how that trickles out and how that impacts people, not only in that moment, but also, you know, later on in their life.
2: Yes. You know, and I think one of the best things we can do as parents is talk about these things, talk about envy and share examples from our life and, you know, tell them this envy and jealousy, you know, when we're 80 years old, we'll still struggle with it. Like it's one of those emotions, nobody ever masters it. But again, I think just being self-aware and recognizing that, you know, this is not a healthy thought or this is not a healthy train of thought for me to be going down this rabbit hole, being able to stop ourselves is so essential. But, you know, I've learned, especially when speaking to girls, it helps to give them examples of like what envy will do in a relationship or what it looks like and how sometimes we do these things or we think these things and we aren't even aware of it. But I told them that when I started writing these books, I would have friends share different stories with me. And I have this friend that has this beautiful hair. And she's like, you know, when she was in high school, she had like the thick, long, luxurious hair that everybody wanted. But, you know, she just always had good hair. And she said that she had a friend that would always bring pictures to school, pictures of magazines she'd cut out, because back then that's all we had were the magazines, and she would of short hairstyles, and she was like, I think your hair would look so great like this, just always trying to convince her to cut her hair. And only now as an adult does she admit that she did this because she was jealous of her hair. And I think every female can hear that story, and maybe we've not done something that drastic, but we've done something like that consciously or not. But that's the kind of thing. That's what envy and jealousy will make us do to our friends. And so sometimes, you know, when I'm having an ugly thought about a friend because of jealousy, you know, I have to remind myself, like, what am I doing? Like, I love my friend. Like, why am I thinking this ugly thought? And how hurtful would it be if I thought she was thinking this about me? And, you know, that's why we need God. That's why we need the power of the Holy Spirit, because on our own, we can't overcome jealousy. We can't change those thoughts to a healthy thought. And so, but it takes a lot of work. And I think it's, you know, being a Christian isn't easy, because I think we have to be aware enough to admit those things, to confess them to God and to ask for His help. Like, that's not who I want to be. I want to be a good friend to others, and I want to model that for my children. And I do think as mothers, we hold a special power that, you know, our children imitate us, and we are, you know, we don't have to be a perfect role model. We have Jesus to point our children to as the perfect role model. We can own up to our mistakes, but, you know, you do see that a lot of times the apple doesn't fall far from the trees. And so
0: it's so true.
2: You know, if we want our children to be a certain way, I think we have to model it for them.
0: Well, I love the way you're really talking about envy, because envy is such a natural emotion. And I think anybody who says, oh, I've never experienced envy, you know, that sort of alienates their kids and makes their kids think, you know, feel a little bit of shame for feeling something that is such a natural human emotion. Right. And so I love the idea of telling kids a story about, hey, here's a moment when I, you know, because it kind of, you know, normalizes and levels the playing field where they go, hey, this isn't such a crazy emotion. And every emotion, I always say every emotion is fine. Not every behavior that accompanies it is good. Right. That's we sort of study the emotion, we go, okay, I think I understand why that's, you know, weighing heavy on me, but what I do with it can be different. My feeling can be separate from my behavior. So if what I do with envy is go, you know what, I look up to this girl so much, everyone likes her. Well, maybe everyone likes her because she is so kind And she is, she just makes everybody feel comfortable. So no one's intimidated around her. So maybe those are some of the things I could learn to kind of work on within myself so that I, you know, eventually have more of that. So it becomes something that I do something positive with. So I think if we take that envy and go, hey, my behavior doesn't have to go in the wrong direction there, I can look at something that's positive. That's sort of where we kind of interrupt that, you know, emotion and do something better with it than what it could become.
1: Yeah. I mean, I think, you know, too, as Christians and as people of faith, I mean, the church itself, the church fathers and the church tradition always spoke about how powerful our thoughts are. In fact, you know, Saint Philotheos, a saint that of our church, remarked that it is by means of the intrusive thoughts that the enemy wages war against us. And so, you know, the enemy will always battle on our greatest struggle. I mean, that's what he, you know, he's not, I always tell people he's not innovative or he just simply is an opportunist. And if he finds that this is an area that you struggle with, then he will kind of, he will come through different areas of your mind to kind of come into that space to try to get you to focus in on that negative thought. And so if we are as parents, or as you're stating, not connected to Christ and not truthfully, not only just praying, but listening to what God is teaching us, listening to what God is trying to tell us about how to parent our children. What does it mean to have a relationship with Christ, with the church? What does it mean to look at a prime example of the Blessed Mother, of the Virgin Mary, and how she lived her life? I mean, she was a teenage girl. I mean, and you know, it could seem she could, you know, if we're just simply reading the scriptures, we can look at her as such a distant person, like, well, I'll never measure up to that. And but there's a beauty that that she becomes an example to us, because as a teenage person with all of her dreams and all the pressures of life that she was experiencing at that time, what she did do that I think is a model for all of us is she said yes to Christ. Like, God, I want to make you first in my life. And I think that's something that we as Christians and as people of faith have to let God be the head of our house, because if not, then it's social media today. It may be the compromising of what is right, morals and values could be that tomorrow. I mean, and all these different things, if we're not sure of who we are, then someone else will tell us what we need to be. And I'm reading through these many comments that are on our YouTube, on the Ancient Faith's YouTube page. So I want to give a shout out to Bakhtior. I hope I'm pronouncing that correctly. To Maya, thanks so much for your question. Maya's question actually to you, Carrie, is how does the pressure to wear makeup affect young girls?
2: I guess it's different for different people, but I think it just depends. You know, I've seen that some girls are very, very self-aware. Like there are some girls that perceive everything. They notice they go to school and they just pick up, like, every girl in school is wearing makeup except for me. I need to get with the program. But then I think there are girls who they're oblivious to it, or they don't care. It's just not something that's a priority. So I don't know. I think that's a personal family decision. You know, I personally like a little makeup when I go out in the morning. And, you know, I don't think there's anything wrong as they're getting into the middle school and high school years to wear a little bit. But, you know, I think as parents, one things we can do is just talk about, like, sometimes when mine wake up in the morning, I'm like, you are so pretty, you know, like so pretty natural in your pajamas with your hair messed up. And just knowing that, just, I think celebrating their natural beauty. But, you know, if they're getting dressed up, maybe there's a place for a little makeup. But I think there's a quote, I think it was Anne Lamott said it, but it was something like, joy is the best makeup. And, you know, that's just something our girls can't hear enough, that you could be perfect on the outside. But if you're not working on your inner beauty as hard as you're working on your outer beauty, then you're not going to have that glow that comes from the Holy Spirit that, you know, and that's one thing I love about the work that I do, is that I meet so many of these girls that come up in my book line and they just have the most radiant eyes. Sometimes they have makeup on, sometimes they have no makeup on. And like sometimes the light in their eyes is so bright that I'm like, you protect that light and do not let anybody steal it. You know, as a mom, you're just like, oh, like you don't want anybody to touch that light in them, and you don't know what hard things they're going to go through. But I think I've just seen it firsthand that, you know, that is the best makeup, is just the glow that comes from the Holy Spirit. But
0: it's so true.
1: And tapping into that.
0: It's so true. And, you know, it's interesting with makeup, because what I've always felt like is, again, you know, what's motivating it, right? And the girls who it becomes a rigidity for, that I can never leave the house without it, to me, it's not coming from a great place, right? But the girl who's super just interested in it and excited by it and like, likes to play with paint when they're growing up and they like to mix colors. Well, they certainly like to do that on their face when they get older, but they can leave. It's not rigid, right? They can leave sometimes without it, sometimes with it, depends on their time. And to me, that's the, you know, the sort of acknowledgement of the function of it is somewhat healthy, right? So I think, you know, it is, it's so personal and individual, but again, like studying that, what is behind it for people? Because we certainly don't want it to be a rigidity, right?
2: Yes.
1: Carrie, we are getting some additional questions. I want to give another shout out to someone else that's on there that's left a comment. Tarek, thanks so much for your comment as well. Bill Marianne is a dear friend of ours, and who also has a podcast here on Ancient Faith. He has an excellent question. According to the Barna Institute, 38% of Gen Z women are unaffiliated when it comes to faith, versus only 32% of Gen Z men. And I guess the question that we're asking is, you know, what are you think are causing why we're seeing more women leaving or unaffiliated with church than that of men? What do you think could be behind all that?
2: You know, a lot of things, but I just think that, you know, just God is not as ingrained in our culture as maybe he once was. And it takes a little bit more of an uphill battle. And I also do think that a lot of it depends on your friend situation and who you're spending time with and who the young women are spending time with. But this is where the power of prayer, I'm just a firm believer, is, you know, if that's your child, then pray. And, you know, one story I think about all the time is Saint Monica and Saint Augustine, that I believe he was raised in the Christian faith. And then at age 17, went off the rails for about 17 years. And she prayed for him for 17 years. And I think, wow, like, I just don't know if I could pray for my child for 17 years, the same prayer. But then I think, I mean, because of her prayers, you know, he came back to the faith. He became a priest, like a bishop, and then ultimately one of the greatest saints. And what I love as a writer is that more than 5 million words of his writing are still in print today. Like, you can go on Amazon. He lived in 400 AD, but yet 5 million words of his writings are still available. You can go buy his books. And so, like, we are still benefiting from his mom's prayers from 1600 years ago. And so I just think, you don't get a better example than that of just praying, not only for our children, but for this next generation. And it is crazy to me because you are seeing that swing, but then I'm also seeing the opposite too. Like, I'm seeing both things going on. And even I was telling a friend recently with, like, my ninth grade daughter, like, she and her friends are so interested in Bible studies and they've got several groups going on. And because of technology, they've actually been able to grow faster in their faith because she's seen her college sister and her friends. They're like, they annotate their Bible like they would an English book. It's crazy. And they use highlighters, like, way ahead of what I was doing at their age. And they go to Enduring Word and get commentary on it. And so, like, these, you know, ninth and eighth graders are now doing this. And I just heard about some eighth grade boys starting a Bible club and a small group because some 11th grade boys were encouraging them to do it. So it's you're seeing that, but then you're also seeing some leave the church. And so I'm just praying that the ones who have left, that maybe these other ones that are growing so fast in their faith, that they are going to be a light for their generation and help bring some of these people back to God, 100%. Or introduce them to God if they don't know who he is yet.
0: Well, and I think, you know, such a good discerning feature of whether you are around a good friend, somebody who lives the fruit of the Holy Spirit, is how you feel when you come away from having spent time with them. You know, how many times do girls spend time and come home and they feel worse than before they went, you know, to spend time with those girls. And that's something, you know, Gabrielle and I always talk about, you know, how do you feel when you come away? Are you renewed? And, you know, if you're renewed, chances are, you know, they are living embodiments of some aspect of the Holy Spirit, you know, and those are, you know, often people who value the word, who are living in the word and who care, you know, to live out their lives with, you know, joy and kindness and goodness. And you can't help but you spend time with people and you do come away feeling better. There's something attractive about that, you know, speaking of attraction, there's something very attractive about that.
1: Well, I mean, I think too, you know, in building what both of you are sharing, you know, as a priest, when you look out in the pews and, you know, for a long time, especially in decades and decades ago, I mean, you would see that the churches were primarily a lot of females, that primarily there were more women. And even statistics today say that there are more women generally that are attending church on a Sunday morning than there are men. But I do, it is concerning what Bill is sharing. And I think it's one of the things that we kind of need to take a deep dive on, because typically the women were the ones that were more engaged in the church. Mm-hmm. If we're starting to see that, it may be something that's mm-hmm. going on that's deeper that we may need to be much more aware of, because there is, as I'm sure you're seeing, Carrie, as well, and there's articles in the Wall Street Journal and in New York Times where we're seeing a surge within the Orthodox Church and really in traditional churches in general, but within the Orthodox Church of young men who are coming into the church. Really, I would argue that you know, for a number of reasons, I'm sure that we'll be constantly determining and researching why that is happening. Obviously, we have some our own thoughts as clergy, but I do think it's concerning, though, that the opposite is not happening with women, and or at least not at the level. I did have a question, though. I would love to think, you know, oftentimes think to myself, you know, what would the Nick Lowe of 20 years old be saying? You know, think of what the Nick Lowe at 50 years old is. And I'd love to know, like, the 22-year-old daughter that your 22-year-old daughter, do you ever hear her, like, talk to your 15-year-old daughter about what she should do, what she should value, maybe through her own experiences now outside of college, you know, all of these things that she's kind of experienced, life in general? Do you ever just kind of sit back and just watch that dynamic?
2: Oh, I definitely do. Well, first of all, they look like twins. I joke that she looks more like her mom than I do. They are just like twins. But, you know, you said earlier the Bible verse about without a vision, the people will perish. Yeah. And I think what she's done is she's given the younger sister a vision of, like, how she wants, you know, who she wants to be. And I mean, a lot of it, she goes to Auburn University. I'm an Alabama fan, but I will say this for Auburn. It has such a strong Christian culture. Like, even my friends who went there, they're like, I grew just exponentially my faith when I went to college. It's not a Christian campus, but it has such a strong Christian culture. Like, you go to Tzatziki's on Sunday, everybody's in their church clothes. I mean, they will go to church 30 minutes early to get a seat. Not everybody, obviously, but it has just been the best thing for her faith. Like, she has grown so much, and it's not uncommon for that to happen, to the point that her and her friends are so sweet, you know, because I think when you have God's spirit in you and you have friends who have that spirit, like, there's a warmth, like you said, like, you're just drawn to it. To the point we laugh, it was last year for the Greek food festival, she brings her friends home for the weekend. And it was last year, their junior year, she brought her friends home, and her little sister, who was in eighth grade at the time, is just, you know, loves being with them. And at the time, she was a big Alabama fan, and, you know, always said, there's no way I'd ever go to Auburn. And I mean, I can remember her on Sunday morning, she woke up and she was telling these girls, she's like, guys, I have made a decision. Now, you know, I'm going to go to Auburn. Because she loves these girls so much. Wow. And I was like, just, you know, I think that this is something we can't tell our children enough, is that you have influence, that
1: absolutely,
2: they have so much influence, especially if you're 1 or 2 years older than somebody, and that's what we need to be praying for. And I think as I'm raising daughters, I'm like, this is what we're really doing, is we're trying to raise these powerful forces for good, that, you know, maybe more people are leaving the church, but the ones I think that are going, especially in places that it's not the thing to do, I'm like, God is really going to be able to use them for their generation. And that's what we're doing, is trying to equip them to reach those people and reach those places that we can't reach.
0: Absolutely.
1: Let me kind of just build on that too, is, you know, if you got a parent that is listening to the show this evening or downloading this podcast, and they're saying, okay, how do I take this show and make it very practical? How do I build confidence in my daughter and my children? What would be some things that you would say, hey, okay, this is where you need to start doing this? Because when I say confidence, what we're referring to is a quiet confidence, a confidence that internally they know who they are and whose they are. But I'd love for you to expound on that.
2: Yes. I mean, I think the main thing is just helping them build a godly confidence. But my big belief is that we can't always control what's happening in the world, but we can control what's happening inside of our home. And so I always tell people, especially if your child is struggling or they don't have the friendships that they want, like, bring loving people into your home and think outside the box. Like, it's okay. A lot of times I'll visit a small town and they're like, my daughter doesn't have any friends. There's only 8 girls in the grade and she's praying for somebody new to move to town. And so I'm like, well, you know, like, think outside the box. Is there a girl in the grade above her or the grade below her? Is there somebody that you know from church? Maybe there's a sweet girl at the bakery that you really have just, y'all have clicked with. But just anybody, I was like, you know, especially when somebody's struggling, just, you know, surrounding them with love. And so maybe you have a friend that's always had a special interest in your daughter, and you're just like, invite your friend over to your house. Mm-hmm. And I do think that's something that the Greeks are just so good about doing. I mean, this is my personal opinion. Really, the Greek kids I know here in town, they are some of the most confident kids I see. And I'm always asking myself, I'm like, what is it about just the Greeks in general? And mm-hmm. I really do believe it's because they have intergenerational relationships.
1: Yes.
2: That they, even if your friend struggles, that they've got this family, they've got aunts, uncles, grandparents. I mean, sometimes they're in your business more than you want them to be, but, you know, it's just something that a lot of people don't have. And so, you know, you can have these ups and downs outside your home. If you've got that security blanket at home, you know, you've got people who love you, who have your back. And mm-hmm. so, you know, I just encourage parents, like, don't underestimate the power of your influence and what you can do. And I'm so encouraged by so much research I've seen recently that repeatedly shows that one of the best predictors for how any child turns out is whether they have at least one loving, healthy, stable adult consistently showing up for them in their life. So I always know if a mom's reaching out to me because she's worried about her child, I'm like, that child is ahead of the game more than that mom realizes. You know, at least she's got a mom who cares, who's engaged in her life, and he's going to go that extra mile to help her thrive, or a father. But, you know, a lot of kids don't have that. And those are the ones that I worry about most. I think surrounding them with love.
1: Yeah. I think you're so right. And I think that's one of the things I'm sure with our own church. I think that one of the beauties of the Orthodox Church and in the Greek culture, especially, and really with, I think, the Mediterranean cultures in general, is this interconnectedness, that this village that we call it, you know, that that, you know, we talk about this in the, you know, this phrase in English where it says it takes a village to raise a child. Well, I mean, that is on full display within, you know, cultural communities. And obviously the Greek community is, I think, it's one of the great things that they can, that we hope to outsource in our communities. I do think that also in building on what you're sharing, how important it is to change or to create that village for your children. So yes. if they are limited by what, with their friends, I know we do this a lot in our own marriage, is that we, you know, we'll, and this is kind of silly, I guess, at times, but, you know, we, because if we see qualities in another parent or in another, and their children, we will purposefully make time to have time with those parents, so that our children are not only engaged with how we're communicating with those parents, but also seeing their children as well. And it just allows them to kind of, you know, just allow that aquarium of their life to kind of expand. Because I think for so often, and we do this as in general, we kind of just stick with what we know and we just kind of stay in that environment. And we were really never intended to do that. We were actually intended to grow in every facet of our life and in the friendships. And we see it throughout the Bible about how powerful are, you know, having the right people, the right influences in your life, how they shape who we are and how we are as people of faith.
0: Carrie, what would you tell someone whose daughter was really struggling, you know, not just with the, gosh, I'm focusing on everyone's life and it seems to be better than mine, but like the deep insecurities, the I really don't feel good about me. And it's really hard. I don't see something better in store for me. And sometimes I get stuck in a dark place. And I don't have the hope, you know, and seeing other people just, you know, with great lives, not only is there envy, but it just seems so far off for me to have any of what they have that I just kind of stay isolated and withdrawn. You know, what words of wisdom do you have for some of the girls who may be struggling with deeper seated insecurities?
2: Yeah. You know, one thing I also think is so important just in helping build confidence is just calling out their gifts and letting them know that, you know, you are equipped with God-given gifts. And, you know, sometimes we all need people to call that out in us. And it might be, you know, your child's artistic, like, okay, I'm going to sign you up for some art lessons. Or maybe they show a little knack for baking cakes. They're like, okay, I'm going to bring a friend of mine who's a cake designer. I'm going to, you know, have her come to our house and you like pay her something to just give you some lessons. I think something to build their confidence and just in what they can do and what they can offer, because our kids need to feel needed. And they need to feel like they're good at something. So I think that's one thing. And then also just, you know, helping them understand that I think we have it in this in our head that we want paradise to be here on earth. You know, we want things to be perfect and it's never going to be perfect. And, you know, sometimes the quickest way, you know, girls especially can really fall into rumination. And I think it's so stuck and like processing the same negative thoughts over and over that nothing ever happens. And so that's why life of service is so important. And again, that's one thing I love about the Greek church here, you know, Greek food festival, whatever it is. But like, you know, really, that's one thing I probably would have done even more with my kids when they were little, is just kind of getting them out of that thinking about themselves or how depressed they are about their lives. Like, you've got something to give and you've got your health and you are here for a purpose. You know, every day that you're waking up, God has assignments for you to do. And, you know, that's what keeps me going. And I know you too, that once you realize what people are struggling with and how many needs are out there, you're like, you just can't help but go do your part. And I think helping our kids see that. And, you know, something I've thought a lot about lately too, is just talking a lot about soft skills. You know, our kids, you know, they measure their intelligence by what they're making in school or their ACT or their GPA. But I think not enough attention is given to soft skills. And soft skills are something like empathy, compassion, which a lot of people lack. I mean, kind of like, you know, just us calling that out as parents, like, you know what, you've got a lot of intuitiveness. You've got such empathy. I saw you with a group of girls and I saw you notice somebody on the outside and you brought her in. Like, that is, that means more to me than straight A's, and really complimenting those soft skills. And, you know, for parents who think that that won't help their child get ahead, I'm hearing so many stories now that kids, I know kids that are interviewing for jobs, that so many of these employers want that character. Like, that is matters to them. They tell you, I can teach them the other things, but I even got one girl was telling me recently, her mom was telling me she had an internship last summer and she goes to an SEC university. And she's like, I don't know how I got the internship, because she was there with these Ivy League students. And anyway, at the end of the summer, it came time for them to pick one person to hire, and they hired her. And they basically told her, they're like, you know, one, you're always dressed appropriately. Two, you can make small talk. You're pleasant to be around. We can send you into a board meeting last minute. We know you're going to represent us well. And I think, you know, these other kids have probably spent a lot more on their education, and yet she's the one that got this job. Mostly because of the, and she does, she has the most amazing personality. She's just an awesome person. And so our kids are not hearing that message from the world, and they're not, definitely not hearing it at school. And I'm not saying school's not important, but there are so many other characteristics and strengths that I think can serve them so well and help them build confidence.
0: Oh, I love that. And what a great mission for parents on what to notice, right? We do cultivate the things we're noticed for, right? We do tend to identify with those things.
1: Absolutely. Carrie, we are at the end of the show. It's unbelievable. Yes.
2: That went fast.
1: It was so fast. And I just, we love
0: more questions I had.
1: I know. We love having you on our show. I think that what you are providing, for moms and for girls is really, I know, I'm sure you hear this all the time, but is a testimony not only to, your love for moms and for girls, but more importantly, how God has created and defined a purpose for you. And you're really shaping the lives of so many people. When I see my daughter, you know, highlight a book like that, I mean, for me as a dad, you know, I'm not her priest, I'm her dad. And so it brings me great joy to see that that village in our family is expanding, and people like you are able to, through your books and through your writings, are able to kind of help us as parent our children. And so kudos to you, and God bless you. God bless your ministry, what you're doing. I know that we both love you, you know, not only as in your work, but also just as a sister in Christ. And so God bless you and continued great work.
0: We look forward to your future book. As we were reading, it looks like you have another book that's going to be coming out in September for moms. Is that right?
2: Yes. I'm definitely going to get you an early copy of that. But
0: I can't wait.
2: Same to you. I just have the highest admiration for both of you. And it's just fun to hear that your daughter's reading my book, because as a writer, you influence me as a writer and as a mom. And so it's just so neat how God has interconnected all of our work. You've had such a huge impact on me and my faith journey. So thank you for that.
0: Such a blessing. Absolutely, you're an inspiration.
1: Absolutely. We want to thank also Simon and for Elijah for producing tonight's show. We're grateful for what they all do at Ancient Faith. And join us next Tuesday, friends, for a brand new Live with the Lows. God bless you all and have a great night.

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1: Christ is in our midst. 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
2: In A Year in the Company of Angels, A Pilgrim on Spruce Island, author Anthony Linderman presents true tales from his long pilgrimage on the wild edge of the monastic world at St. Michael's Skeet in Alaska. 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

0: Welcome to Made to Be a Kingdom. Father Harry Linsenbigler and Father Anthony Perkins present, describe, and demonstrate how the terms royal priesthood and priestly kingdom are not simply general niceties, but rather are specific directives from the Lord through his apostles to the church. Together, they describe the specific roles of the faithful, from layperson to bishop, of the royal and priestly duties we are called to fulfill. Here now are Father Harry and Father Anthony.
1: Greetings, everyone. Welcome to Made to Be a Kingdom, how God forms us as his sacred royal family. This is Father Harry Linsenbigler together with Father Anthony Perkins, and we are now well into Great Fast, and we have experienced thus far on the first Sunday of Orthodoxy, and we look for all the other Sundays as well, the Divine Liturgy of St. Basil the Great, which has wonderful doctrinal truths in it, and is a wonderful learning tool. It also has some degree of ecclesiology in it as well, and pretty deep stuff. And so I encourage everyone to pay attention to those prayers, to the mystical prayers of the Liturgy of St. Basil on the upcoming weeks, and because there's some really deep truths that are being prayed for within them, pronounced in prayer, I should say, which is one of the means by which we communicate truth in the church. But
2: And just to share a little bit, so this is from page 20 of Christ's Amazing Church. In the Liturgy of St. Basil, we find the following. Remember, Lord, your holy Catholic and apostolic church, which is from one end of the world to the other, and give peace unto her whom we have purchased with the precious blood of your Christ, and establish firmly this holy temple, even unto the consummation of the world. So here we have, basically the idea of church and churches, right? Yeah, fantastic. I love St. Basil's liturgy. So Father Harry, just pastoral practice. Do you read those out loud? Do you read them out loud every time? What's your local practice?
1: It has been, when I first started, I read barely anything aloud. In fact, one visiting priest remarked I did the quickest St. Basil liturgy he's ever seen in his life. In my second year or whatever here. But then I started reading all of them. Now I actually have, I strike a balance a little bit, and I'll read 1 week some and another week in others, back and forth. There will be one liturgy so that everyone's hearing all the prayers.

0: Nice.
1: Yep, that's my current practice, because I think it's important for people to hear them.
0: Very good. Yeah. And I am, to the extent that I've, been formed at all, it's not through all the books that I've read or the classes I've taught or anything like that. It's by the prayers and liturgies that I've prayed.
1: Yes.
0: That's where the most distilled and reliable, and we can talk about what I mean by that if you want, but most reliable theology is found. It's the part that you can really just relax into and let it reshape you, right?
1: Right.
0: And then that, because that's at the core of my Orthodox identity, that becomes the standard, the rule by which everything else that I read is interpreted and evaluated, right?
1: And
0: Because something can have a yeah, go ahead.
1: no, go ahead. Finish your
0: Yeah,
1: thought.
0: so something can seem to have an Orthodox pedigree. And if it's in contrast with something that's central to the liturgy or the prayer life of the church, then it's either, taken out of context, which is quite often, it's actually not correct, right? The quote is not correct, which does happen
1: Right.
0: sometimes, right? Or, forgive me, sometimes even the most pious are wrong, right? And I went over this last night. There's this idea that, especially for converts, right? They really want to get that Orthodox worldview, that mindset. And there are a couple of things that they do. And I tell them, look, you have to be patient. This cannot, there's no shortcut, right? It's going to take time for you to develop this. And it's not the case. I mean, it's the case that you should certainly be reading if you're a reader. Watching certain videos or listening to certain podcasts, those will help, right? But there's one of the reasons why so many of our converts are so attracted to rigor is because it's a stand-in, it's a cheap stand-in for an authentic Orthodox worldview, right? And I get that, right? But how much better just to learn the patience? Because the challenge is, can do a deep dive on a saint or a topic or something, right? Based on available sources on the internet, which is itself problematic because how much do we have from the Greek and so on. But also, if we're new to this, we don't have a sense of how the theologumena being expressed, the opinion being expressed, fits into the whole, how many standard deviations is that away from that's the central and always reliable teaching of the church? Is it right there in the center? Is it outside? If you haven't had the experience of reading a lot of stuff, you just won't know. But over time, through the prayer and, like you said, paying attention to the worship and just immersing yourself into it, that is the center. That is zero standard deviations away. That is the mean, the median, and the mode of Orthodox theology, right? And so if something, people are talking about something that one isn't addressed by these sources, okay, even if it has a pedigree, you can be like, well, I'm not sure that this is really worth our time. But anyways, there you go, Father Harry. This is a couple of thoughts there. One on patience in developing an Orthodox worldview, right? And the last thing that I think most of us get, including myself, is ecclesiology, which is why we do this podcast.
1: Right. And so the during Great Lent, with the anaphora of Saint Basil, you have a lot of dogma in that anaphora, from front to back, right? It tells us the history of salvation, why things have happened in the first place, and culminates in the church and how we are to be church. And then the midweek of the midweeks of Great Lent, we have us doing church, right? I mean, the liturgy of the presanctified

0: is us doing the kingdom, the work of the kingdom, right? Us doing repentance. And it's a shame, you know, sometimes it gets underemphasized, although I must say I've been overjoyed at how well attended the services have been, maybe except for a clean Monday, pure Monday. That was maybe a little under attended compared to the rest, but how well attended the rest of the services have been to this point, and I've been very pleased at that. That's no accident that we have every week starting out. Remember, Monday is not the beginning of the week. Sunday is the Lord's Day. And it starts out with that. This is how we are church. This is essence of church. And now go through the rest of the week doing church, right? And practicing church, practicing being church. And so that this is sort of a wonderful thing. And, you know, this, an ecclesiology, right, is, and Father Anthony, I don't know if you want to read the one passage.
1: Yeah. I've got that ready. Okay. I've got that ready. So this is, I love this quote from Christ's Amazing Church, page 8. Ecclesiology, as with any other realm of faith and doctrine, has several bounds. There is dogma, doctrinal explanation of dogma, kerygma, canonical application, and theologumena. All right, so, and I'd like to unpack this first. You know, what does it mean for something to be bounded, right? So I talked about there being a central tendency, the mean, median, and mode, as it were, of Orthodox theology, but there's also a bound, right? Beyond which there be dragons, literally.
0: Yeah, right.
1: And, you know, those dragons, they're coming up with their own doctrines and dogmas and ideas and so on. And we have terms for that. And we have terms, not everything that gets generated by people within, formerly within the church, not everything that they say is true and useful. Some of it is outside those bounds. So that gets messy. So we have to have terms. And thank God, we also have canonists to help us with these things. The first thing that sets the bounds in your list is dogma. Dogma. Okay, so if you would, Father Harry, what's dogma? How is it discerned? And how do we change it?
0: Right. So dogma is never changed. It can be expressed in words, and then we have doctrinal explanations of dogma, but there's some statements that are just plain, as it were, dogma. For, and one example, of course, is in the creed itself, in the symbol of the faith, which is where we pronounce belief in one holy Catholic and apostolic church, which should bring our attention up, because the creed is primarily about God. And then I believe, right? I believe one God, the Father Almighty. I believe in one Lord Jesus Christ. I believe in the Holy Spirit, the Lord, the giver of life. And then comes the church, and you're like, wait a minute. I thought this creed was about God. And precisely it is. It is about God. But that creed has that basic statement. It doesn't have any doctrinal explanations to it. The doctrinal explanations come out in our services, in the councils, in the church fathers, in various writings, pronouncements, and so on. And it even comes through in other ways. But the primary way in which it comes out, in which it's expressed, is in fact beyond conciliar declarations, is in liturgical services, in the liturgy.
1: And right. I'd like to go back to dogma, spend a little bit more time on it for just a second, right?
0: Sure.
1: So where does it come from? And can we expect more, right? And are the dogmas found within the creed that we say in our prayers and in our worship? Is that the set of dogma, the unchanging truths of the world? Or are there more? And because I don't want to be suddenly surprised, right? Like, you know, something that I was like, oh, yeah, didn't you know that this was a dogma? No. Sorry about that. I should have been teaching that one too, right? So where's the list, and how was that list compiled?
0: Okay, the list is compiled. So the list, it begins with, so the creed itself is a primary source of dogma, right? Of immediate dogma. Every word of the creed is true without further explanation, right, needed. And one might say, well, then what about the 4th, 5th, 6th, 7th ecumenical councils and subsequent pan-Orthodox councils, which did have to give an elaboration of dogma? Well, here's the thing. Is what those councils were defending was what the church always believed the creed to mean, right? That one Lord Jesus Christ was the Logos of God, of the Holy Spirit and the Virgin Mary was incarnate and became human, right? And so that is the doctrinal statement, but then there became heresies that arose, and then this sort of, well, you know, we could take that statement in the creed to mean, yes, it does say outwardly this, but it could really mean that. And so what the subsequent councils expanded on was precisely to defend no. Who was incarnate of the Holy Spirit? The who is one. It's one person, right? And so we came up with, we used these terminologies that, again, some heretics tried to spin one way or the other, resulting in Nestorianism and the other in Eutychianism. And so you had some that said, well, it just appears to be a who. We know the creed says who, right? But it just appears to be a who. And then we had other ones that, sure, he became human, but at some point his humanity disappeared or was absorbed into his divinity. Well, that's nowhere in the creed, right? So we then had expanded dogmatic pronouncements about how precisely what I just said, that is beyond the bounds of the dogma that was set forth from the beginning, and existed in many different local baptismal creeds, all of which had different variances but the same sort of structural, from the east all the way to the west, that same structural things, starting with God the Father, to the Logos, to the Holy Spirit, the Church, and so forth, ending, of course, with the life of the age to come, and the life of the age to come is God Himself, right? Of course. And again, the one Holy Catholic and Apostolic Church is Christ Himself in His members and His members in Him. And in Him, together with the Father and the Holy Spirit, living and abiding within us, as the one prayer of the preparatory canon of before communion state. So this dogma, we go to the dogmatic pronouncements of the councils are straightforward, right? And again, as heresies came, those bounds had to be set of no, you can't skew away from the statement that's plain, right? You can't make a who into two whos, right? You can't get rid of the human. It's, you know, the human, he became human, and he did not become, you know, become non-human after that. It never absorbed, never vanished, it never did anything else. And so again, the creed is sufficient of itself, in its dogma. However, the other dogmatic pronouncements of the councils are necessary in defining those particular boundaries that we cannot transgress, yeah. Right? In explaining that we can't, that there is no two who's there, right? Who and who, right?
1: Right. So for example, you know, it's a clear reading of the creed would have us recognize human and divine will, right? But we still need a statement on it. Is that right? So
0: it's not really
1: a new dogma. And I would say the same for iconography, right? Is the incarnation, this is directly attributable to the incarnation, right? But we do need to spell it out, because some people were squinting at the creed and saying, yeah, we can't see how icons are consistent with this, right? You're like, well, okay, fine. And like you said, when someone went in the church, when they misinterpret something, that's heresy, right? That's what we call it, is heresy. When someone in the church comes up with a teaching that divides people who believe it from the true teaching of the church, that's a heresy. Okay, now for me, in my mind, this is part of the transition into doctrinal explanation of dogma. Right, which you were already saying, the best explanation of it is dogma is living dogma, you know, applied dogma, which is liturgy, you know, which is prayer, both in its meta sense and in the actual words that are said. So these doctrinal explanations of dogma, do these require councils as well? Or is this something that, you know, it's kind of like common law that we develop this capital T tradition over time as we vet things that have been good and useful in a particular time, and we find that they are good and useful across all times?
0: Yeah, so it usually does involve council. And that comes in my third book, The Conciliar Church and the Theology of Councils. I go down through the councils, what they mean, what their weight is, what the weight of some of what they say is. So for example, if we're going into the weight of something, even in a council itself, the oros of the council is the weighty dogmatic statement. But in order to even understand that statement so that it's not misconstrued or misused, again, you know, to go into heresy, we go further into the text of the acts of the councils, where they're discussing these things before they make the oros, right? And they're reviewing previous councils. So that's really kind of an amazing thing. So as both a dogmatic theologian and as a canonist, the discipline is kind of similar, right? So I will go into when I'm reviewing dogma, I go into the primary dogmatic pronouncements of the church, the ori of the councils, and then in order to make sure everything's clarified, I will go deeper into the text of the acts, and of fleshing out when they say no, you know, we're going to go back and review this council, we're going to go back and review this father, right, this father of the church. So what happened at the Fourth Ecumenical Council, for example, was that, you know, St. Cyril of Alexandria's letters were certainly reviewed by the Third Ecumenical Council, but not all of them. So the Fourth Ecumenical Council had to bring back in, now wait a minute, right? Since the Eutychians were claiming to be kind of disciples of St. Cyril also, as the both the Orthodox and the Eutychians, and as well as some other groups that were kind of in between, and so on. And the Fourth Council said, nope, let's go back and read St. Cyril's back and forth with St. John, with John of Antioch, right? And so they, these were not previously in the previous council reviewed, but we need to review them now and to show, well, does this accord with the writings of St. Leo? And so on. And there's lots of back and forth there. And there's lots of doctrinal explanation that fleshes out the meaning of the dogmatic decree. And so that there's no confusion. And again, most, that's, you know, not up to most people, but for those who kind of, this is our discipline, then that's what we do if we're being thorough about it, so that when people need our advice on something, that we know what we're talking about and we've done our homework on such things. So that's kind of the distinction there, one distinction, right? And another too also, would be to go back, and even some councils have corrected, for example, liturgical service variants that went askew. St. Hippolytus of Rome even, right, was like, hey, we've gotten too far, you know, and this is only the second century, but he's like, you know, we've gotten a little off the rails with the liturgical thing here. We're going all over the place, right? And there were variances to the text, and so he brought that back to, look, these are the elements, the necessary elements of liturgy, and we have to get back. And so that was, and the reason why is because if you're introducing, you know, all of a sudden unvetted text into liturgical services, which is even, I would say, with a Akathist, is a danger in our day. I would say that we have to watch it, right? Because you know, these are that there's sometimes where Akathists just pop up and they're really unvetted in some ways. And so but for, you know, the standard cycle of services of the church is fairly well vetted, right? So that's another example of where we would draw from those standard cycle of services texts also as explanation of dogma, and actually as pronouncement in prayer of dogma. And again, the anaphoras, you know, the approved anaphoras of course, St. John Chrysostom, of St. Basil the Great, of St. James, are all examples of that, and there's some others as well, but they're more irregularly used in the church. But it, nevertheless, it's been vetted by, synodically vetted for correct dogma down through the ages.
1: Yeah, very good. Okay, that's fantastic. And it also, you got to see for a second how it is that this kind of discernment is done, right? It's not just the case that you can go and necessarily read the proclamations of a council. Sometimes, in order to get some of the implications and even interpretation, you know, how to interpret this, you know, we have the commentaries that are included with many of our texts, right, that were added later, but you also have the dialogues going on between theologians, you know, in the lead up and also afterwards. And I ran into this, Father Harry, and I'm sorry, this is coming out of left field. I just completed a series on Revelation, And one of the topics that comes up towards the end is millennialism, right? Or, you know, chiliism. But it's not whether or not you put beans in chili, right? It's whether there's a, yeah, chili is, right? So, and you'll find that, you know, it's fairly common in the orthosphere, right? To say that that's a heresy, not just that it's wrong, right? But that it's a heresy condemned by the Council of Ephesus. And if you look at Ephesus, you're like, I don't see anything about this, right? But one of the persons who was condemned or that taught that, right? And so what you would have to do in order to figure out if you know, this is just a bad teaching or if it's actual heresy, which kind of does matter, is look and see what's that bundle of things that was actually being condemned. It's like when, you know, Origen, right? But Origen taught a lot. I mean, he wrote gazillion books. He was always writing several books at any one time, right? And some of them are foundational, right? Not in his name, but through the saints and fathers who drew directly from his work, right? So you can't say all Origenism has been condemned. That's just not the case, right? Or else we'd be...
0: Right, condemned.
1: Right. And how do you know the list?
0: Condemned origin.
1: Right. And unfortunately, right. That's big enough for people to drive a truck through. Yeah. Right.
0: Right.
1: Any size trucks.
0: Yeah. Well, and Saint Augustine, you know, in his retractions, I believe it was, said of the danger of him writing so much is that he makes mistakes, and so that's why he's writing this thing to take back his mistakes, because he wrote so much. And so there is a danger in that, and we certainly see that in Origen, right? But Origen had other problems that he did that led him down a wrong path too, like castrating himself and so on. And that developed an alternate an alternate perception of reality. It led to that, and then that doing that led to further altered perceptions of reality for him, but also his persistent, you know, it's constantly writing, you know, and largely
1: speculative, right? He was writing speculative theology. Know,
0: I guess you could say intellectually in many senses, right? So a lot of our speculative theology, right? And so it's not referencing back to the experience of the church. It's more philosophy being mixed in with and presented as theology, speculative philosophy almost being presented as theology. And so I didn't mean to interrupt you, but I just wanted to chime in.
1: No, that's fantastic. No, I was just pointing out that, you know, just be careful, those of you listening, right? That some things are misrepresented, right? And you really need to turn to sources that you can trust or write, send an email to Father Harry. He's not busy. He loves getting technical questions so that he can spend. He actually does love researching. I just don't want to put too many demands on your time.
0: Yeah. Send it to Father Anthony and he'll vet it. And then he'll give me the stuff.
1: There you go.
0: I need to look up. But heliasm though is a really another good example of this, of what we've been talking about, is in the creed, it is very clear that and of his kingdom there will be no end. And heliasm is the doctrine that there will be a kingdom of Christ that will come to an end in 1,000 years, and then there'll be another one later, right? And nope, that's not what the creed says. The creed is very clear. Of his kingdom, there will be no end. It's in there for a reason, right? And so this, and the second, that's the reason for that line being a difference from the second ecumenical council from that which was in Nicaea in the symbol of the faith.
1: And that, yep. And that's solid, right? But it's not obvious to everybody, right? And so, which takes us into the next category, which is teaching, kerygma, right?
0: Right.
1: And this is where you and I live most of the time, right? Is, you know, in our preaching ministry, our teaching ministries, we are taking the dogmas, the doctrines, the doctrinal explanations, and trying to present them in a way that people can implement them in their own lives, because it's important, right? It's not just dogma, oh, follow these rules, right? Or else you're going to get in trouble. It's, this is the way the universe works. Align yourself to it and, you know, enjoy some grace, right? Don't do it and, yeah, enjoy some curses, right? So how do teachers keep themselves out of trouble, right? How, because the number of variables have just increased, right? Anytime you're dealing with real people, especially people gathered together, there are so many different needs, so many different language symbols, all kinds of interpretations, interpretive frameworks and things, as well as our own. How is it that we make sure that we don't lead people astray, heaven forbid?
0: Right. So, we'd first look to models of kerygma, of teaching. And St. John Chrysostom among the fathers would be a primary example of that, right? He is well loved for his expositions, which thank God were written down by a person who recognized, or by people who recognized his the value in what he was teaching. And you know, we what we observe, and not just him, but he is, I would say, one of the primary examples. He's very careful to distinguish what is to offset what is absolute, you know, church teaching versus what is useful, right? And you know, one of his famous teachings, right, is we can't take everything allegorically in scripture, right? Some things are typology. And he is very careful to walk that particular line, but he's also very careful in the way he presents things. So, for example, in his day and age, there was in some parts of the church, nativity was celebrated on December 25th. In other parts, it was a combined celebration with Theophany on January 6th. And of course, there was no, you know, we didn't have the disparity of old and new calendars and all that back then. So, but he walked people through this of, look, they have letters, right? Ancient letters of this is when Christ was born that were extant at the time. We don't have them today, unfortunately, but we do have record that they existed in from the pagan Roman times of Jesus of Nazareth, you know, being born on December 25th. So, and St. John, that he saw it himself, right? He saw it himself. And that's why he was in favor of starting to celebrate Nativity as a distinct feast, like Rome did, was already, you know, already did. And Alexandria, I believe, already did at the time. And to celebrate it as a distinct feast from Theophany. And so, and he goes, but he makes clear that this is not, neither one is a matter of dogma, right? So things aren't, you know, so the manner in which he goes is very careful that it's doing the opposite of scandalizing the church. It's rather bringing them to the synthesis of the church, of that there are these two different practices. Both of them are legitimate. However, we're going to move to this one. And here's why, right? And goes down that way. And he's very careful that people are not confusing, again, dogma or doctrinal explanation, and certainly not theological opinions, which he will specifically state in his homily. But that is my opinion, right? But this is in my opinion. And when he makes a statement that is not, that does not fall into another category, and that certainly he's welcome to be doubted and further vetted, or he's stating specifically that it's within the realm of doubtful matters, right? Of matters that the church has never pronounced on, because it's not been revealed to us, and things that have not been revealed to us should not be dogmatized.
1: Yeah. Okay. So this is what I was hoping to go. So this is the teaching, right? And ideally we spend most of our time teaching things that are settled, right? But sometimes we are teaching theologumena, right? We are teaching opinions. And unfortunately, Father Harry, not all of us are as careful at pointing out when we are teaching something that is consistent with all of the things above, dogma, doctrine, you know, the teaching, kerygma, but is not a settled matter, right? And some people, maybe it's because things are taken out of context, maybe because they don't know. Sometimes I think it's because they've been given a whole package as orthodoxy that includes some theologumena, right? But they present it as if, you know, it was as important as the Trinity or good Christology. And that's problematic. I mean, theologumena are not problematic, right? If you want to talk about what are some things that haven't been settled? Oh, here are some examples. Okay, so when I was going through, you know, when you're teaching scripture, right? What I do when I'm teaching scripture at my parish is I use primarily patristic sources, right? And I provide at least three or four, typically. I have three go-to sources, depending on what it is you're reading, right? If you're, for example, if you're doing Genesis, there are a handful of sources that are, you know, you'd say, okay, yeah, that seems like a reasonable person to look to, but they disagree. They disagree. Like St. John Chrysostom, whenever there's something that shows God being anthropomorphized, so God walking in the garden, right? He'll make a comment. Obviously, we're not talking about literally walking in the garden because God did not walk. Whereas others will say, you know, this is the presence of the Logos, you know, in his propensity to make himself available to mankind in a form that they would understand, literally walking in the garden, right? You're like, oh no, which one's right? And I tell my people, yes, they are right. But it drives some people crazy.
0: Right.
1: They want to know which one, Father?
0: Right. And it's that is trying to put something in the realm of dogma that has not been given to us as dogma, which of itself leads to error, and including heresy, but it could lead to schism. It could lead to all number of things, like with the, you know, an example of that where there have been at least potential schisms in the church coming about have been on trying to dogmatize toll houses, right? And in our day, of, you know, some people like trying to, you know, present that as if it's a dogma of the church, and other people going the opposite way and trying to dogmatize that, right? The anti-toll house crowd, and we even have saints that have gone up against each other, right? So. In this in Saint Theophan the Recluse, for example, and Saint Ignatius Brenchaninoff were opposed to each other on this particular topic. And so but one thing neither of them did was try to dogmatize their own position, right? To try to say that the other side is espousing heresy because it's not within the realm of dogma. And so that's where we get into trouble when we try to make something dogmatically absolute that does not belong in that realm. And it does not belong in that realm because it has never been given to us. Because remember, Orthodox dogma is divinely revealed truth that is not to be disputed or doubted, but it's divinely revealed truth from God to the church, and God does not lie. So and to try and make something a dogma because you want an absolute answer to everything, which is not good, by the way. God is a mystery, right? We give him all these various there's various names for God, and it's important, all the different names for God, right, that we have are very important for our finite minds to be able to relate to him as finite creatures. But we have to be careful because sometimes we're just making a blanket that we're trying to throw over this mystery who is God, to give him a shape, right? And so we can't construct our own shape for God. And so this is very, very important. We have to let mysterious things, this is where we fell away in the garden to begin with, was God said, everything in here is yours except for that one thing over there. That's mine, right? And we made the mistake of saying, well, the snake's like, well, why can't you have this too? Why should this belong to only God? This should belong to you too, right? Here, take a bite, take a fruit, a bite of the fruit, and it can be yours too, right? And so we stole from God, and that's what we do. That's the same thing we do when we try to dogmatize or try to force an answer to something that has never been revealed because God has retained it unto himself. And this is a very dangerous thing. It leads to all manner of heresies and divisions in the church. And it's a matter of pride. We need those things which God has not revealed. He has not revealed for a reason. And that's because he's retained it for himself. And we shall know everything that will be revealed at the end of time. We'll know a lot of answers to things, and maybe we won't know the answer to some things still. Maybe not, right? All will be laid bare as much as we can receive it. But even in the resurrection, right, God never ends, so it's a never-ending journey. So there's always more. And so for us to try and get to where a point to limit God, to give him a shape with bounds on it. There's a reason why in the anaphoras, we call him God unbounded, right? He is not bound. We can't give him a boundaries and a shape when he is eternal and far beyond any boundaries that we try to put around him. We can't put him in a box, but that's what we often try to do. And instead, we have to trust that what he has revealed to us will lead to salvation, and everything else we have to let him have, just like the fruit of the knowledge of the tree of good, the tree of the knowledge of good and evil, was his to retain. We have to let him have it. Now, that's part of our work with salvation, is we don't have to know everything, and we don't have to exhaust the great eternal mystery, which is God, by trying to put him in a box or put boundaries around him or put a fence around him or a shape around him that doesn't exist.
1: And that, Father Harry, is a fantastic way to wrap up this episode of Made to Be a Kingdom. That's beautiful. Yeah, let's grow in the mystery. And as for this podcast, it is now going to fade into hesychastic dogmatization.
0: There we go. There we go.
1: All right, Father Harry, it's always a blessing to talk with you. I look forward to next week. And until then, everyone, Godspeed.
2: Made to be a kingdom. 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

0: Welcome to Live with the Lowes with your hosts, Father Nicholas and Dr. Roxanne Lowe, where we will connect our Orthodox faith to day-to-day living and relationships to our family, our work, and our view of ourselves. Father Nicholas is the priest at St. John the Divine Greek Orthodox Church in Jacksonville, and Dr. Roxanne is a licensed clinical psychologist who uses her extensive training in private practice. Questions are welcome by calling 855-237-2346. That's 855-237-2346. Here now is Father Nicholas and Dr. Roxanne.
1: Well, good evening, everyone, and welcome to Live with the Lowes. My name is Father Nicholas Lowe, and Roxanne tonight is unable to be with us. She's at a prior engagement. So you're kind of stuck with me tonight, but I'm so happy that you've joined us this evening on this Tuesday, March 29th. If you're new to Live with the Lowes, one thing that you should know is that our purpose is that we hope that we can give you some practical tools to help you in your walk of faith. And we do that by merging both faith and psychology together. So if you're looking for some practical steps to grow in your faith, definitely tune in every single Tuesday at 8 p.m. Eastern Time. And this show is a ministry of our church family of St. John the Divine Greek Orthodox Church right here in Jacksonville, Florida. You can find out more about our church by going to our website at stjohnthedivine.com. 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And you can, that last name is spelled quite uniquely. It's spelled L-O-U-H-S, The Lowes. And you can also join us on our Facebook pages as well. Again, all under The Lowes. And if you're interested in receiving our daily inspirational messages, Roxanne and I began this probably about a year and a half ago. 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Put your email address in, and every single day you'll receive a message that we hope will inspire you in your walk of faith. And as we've shared with you in the past, is that we published a book a couple years ago, about a year and a half ago, actually, with Ancient Faith called Renewing You, A Priest, A Psychologist, and A Plan. If you're looking for some renewal in your own walk of faith, please take a look at our book. And hopefully, like so many of the other books that are here at Ancient Faith, this book will serve as a way to kind of just inspire you and guide you in your walk of faith. We also do have it in an audible version that you can find at audible.com. It's recorded in our voices. And as you all know, all the proceeds from this book go to outreach ministries that are very important to us, most notably the American Cancer Society in honor of our deaths. So before we begin our show tonight, we do want to welcome and encourage you to call us. You can call us by calling it 1-855-237-2346. That's 1-855-237-2346. You can also email us a question at ask@ancientfaith.com. That's ask@ancientfaith.com. So tonight we're talking about our youth. You know, our youth are the God's gift to all of us, and how we take care of them and raise them is really our gift back to God. And our youth in many ways have so many advantages and opportunities, more so than probably any other generation. They're more connected through social media. There's more opportunities with them through the advancements in technology. But there's also opportunities for them to fall away. We're seeing statistics right now that reflect that close to 60% of our youth leave the church between the ages of 18 to 35. They leave the Christian church, not just unique to the Orthodox, but in general. And we're also seeing issues of cyberbullying and of depression all at all-time highs. And God knows that COVID didn't make things any easier. Not to mention what we're seeing, the plights that are going on throughout the world in Ukraine, the civil unrest that we see even in our own country. And so here to talk about that, we've invited a dear friend of ours, Steve Cristoforo, who's the Director of Youth and Young Adult Ministries for the Greek Orthodox Archdiocese of America. Let me tell you a little bit about our friend. Steve is a graduate of Yale University, Fordham University School of Law, and Holy Cross Greek Orthodox School of Theology. What I love about Steve is he's passionate about sharing the gospel in a clear and accessible way and helping people see Christ at work in their lives, very practical ways of applying their faith. He currently serves as the Director of Youth and Young Adult Ministries for the Greek Archdiocese, and he's someone that has been on a regular participant on our show. Steve, as always, my friend, welcome to Live with the Lowes.
2: It is always so good to be with you. Thanks for having me again, Father.
1: Absolutely, brother. Let's get right to some of these questions that we have. And again, we invite all of you to join us. If you've got a question for Steve, please feel free to do so either by email at ask@ancientfaith.com, or you can call us at 1-855-237-2346. Steve, what I love about you is how important data is for you. So tell us a little bit, why is that an important part of the ministry that work that you lead?
2: Yeah. And I think this is something that more and more people in the church are sort of being open to. You know, we've got like the census that the Assembly of Bishops does every 10 years. I think we're realizing that data grounds us in reality. Right. Mm-hmm. We can sometimes be blind to some of the needs on the ground. We can sometimes be blind to some of the things that people are struggling with. And data kind of opens up our eyes to what's actually happening out there and can burst our bubble. Right. That number that you even mentioned at the top of the show, that 60% figure, that 60% of young American Christians fall away from the church as they become young adults. You know, I first encountered that in seminary, and that number has really sort of haunted me in my work at the Archdiocese. And there was a lot of pushback when I began talking about that publicly, because there's this sense of like, no, everything is fine. Everything is fine. We're doing okay. But if 60% of young people are falling away, like clearly there's work to be done, and we can't close our eyes to some of these difficult realities. We've got to open them and repent, you know?
1: Exactly. And I think, you know, what I love about that is that, you know, numbers, as we oftentimes say, numbers symbolize health, or that's one area to reflect the health or the lack thereof. And I think, you know, across the board, and again, we're not talking just specifically about the Orthodox Church, we're talking in general terms, friends, that when 60% of a group, you know, of a segment of a church are leaving, that means that obviously more are leaving than they are staying. And it's deeply concerning. And I think, you know, I'd love to kind of hear more about, you know, when you were talking about how initially people's response were like, well, things are okay. Or that if they were shocked, they kind of were, you know, sometimes I think they may have a very simplistic answer. Well, if you just have your parents come to church, and that'll bring them back to church. But maybe talk a little bit more about just how those numbers really have impacted the way in which that inspired you, and how when you travel across the country, which you do a lot of, how that's received when you do share it now in your retreats.
2: Yeah. I think especially when I share those numbers with parents, when I share those numbers with people, with clergy, with people on the ground level, they kind of nod their heads. Because, you know, you as a parish priest, I think you kind of like, you see that over the course of the lifetime of a community. You saw it growing up in the church as well. I mean, that the fact of the number is that young people struggle with faith. It's not a problem that we can kind of close our eyes to. And so I think, yeah, it just depends on the audience that you're sharing it with. But
1: well, let me ask you,
2: that
1: I mean,
2: problem.
1: Yeah, right. Go ahead. Well, I was going to ask you, I mean, tell us a little bit about the Institute itself that people know, you know, that what we're sharing are just not numbers that we're just kind of creating, that they're numbers that maybe speak specifically about the Institute provided that information.
2: Yeah. So today, this is an opportunity for us to talk about some more fresh data, because even that 60% number is actually out of date, which is interesting. That 60% number comes from Barna. I was listening to their head, David Kinnaman, in a podcast last week. That number's ticked up to 64%. In the decades since they initially released that first data. So again, the challenge that the church is struggling with is real. But today, you know, I want to talk about some fresh data that really focuses on the year 2021. So there's an organization out there called the Springtide Research Institute, and every year they publish what they call the State of Religion and Young People. And so that's the topic of our show today. Mm-hmm. And they published a report for the year 2021, a really important report for 2020, you know, the first year of the pandemic, but follow that up with a report in 2021 to try to, again, to understand the sort of stuff that young people are struggling with. The big theme of their 2020 report was relational authority. A lot of data that really shows how, you know, these programs and stuff don't work. It's really about cultivating relationships with young people. Mm-hmm. And their 2021 report, which we're going to get into today, is really about the uncertainty that a lot of young people are struggling with, the isolation that a lot of young people are struggling with, and how the church is not really doing a great job always of meeting those needs. Mm-hmm. And I think it's something for us to just sort of like be honest about, and then maybe kind of ground ourselves, embrace ourselves, and ask how we can meet some of these needs better down the line.
1: You're listening to Live with the Lows. We're speaking with Steve Christofor, who's the Director of Youth and Young Adult Ministries for the Greek Orthodox Archdiocese. We'd love to hear from you. If you have a question for Steve, you can call at 1-855-237-2346. That's 1-855-237-2346, or email us a question at ask@ancientfaith.com. Steve, is there a way that we can interpret some of the data that we're seeing?
2: Yeah, you know, because the numbers are only as good as what you can do with them.
1: Right.
2: And this is kind of a framework that we've talked about in the past when I've been on the show before. But we have a ministry training course called Effective Christian Ministry, which we launched back in January of 2020. And the kind of the core of the course is an articulation of the five needs in the lives of young people. And I'll say them right now. The first need is to know Christ. That second need is to know oneself. The third need is to belong to the full community of the church. The fourth need is to be empowered with a faith that makes a difference. And the fifth is to be equipped with teachings of the faith. This is not going to be new for people who remember past episodes we've done together or folks that have taken the course. But I think when we see this data, we actually, and we can kind of parse this now according to those needs, you'll see that where the church is really struggling, it's struggling to meet some of these needs. It's struggling to help people know Christ, to know themselves, to belong to the full community of the church, to be empowered with a faith that makes a difference, to be equipped with the teachings of the faith. This is kind of our kind of like our vision statement of the of how we need to proceed to lead more effective ministry. And since we put this course out, literally all of the data that we've been seeing the last couple of years, all of the data that we've been parsing for a decade, just keeps reinforcing, like, this is the way forward. These are the five needs that we need to meet.
1: You know, and as you were talking, I couldn't help but think, you know, to know Christ and to have that initial, that relationship, and how the Bible says, seek me first. Christ says that, he says, seek me first. I think it's so, what I love about this effective Christian ministry, and I'd love to talk more about this, especially for those who may be priests within the Orthodox Church, or for that matter, even outside the Orthodox Church. But I love the fact that it's about effective Christian ministries. I think so often we think that we have this beautiful faith, this beautiful church, this beautiful theology. And it's one thing to have it, but to be able to share it and give it in a way that's applicable in their lives. Because if not, you know, I think sometimes what happens is these make great, you know, little bullet points. But, you know, the actual practical tools to apply. How do I get to know Christ? What are the ways that I get to know myself? You know, because, you know, we hear it, and the church fathers speak extensively about studying yourself,

0: that our ministry tends not to start there. Even though Christ tells us, you know, I am the Alpha and the Omega, we tend to start with diversions and games and maybe other stuff. But to know Christ could be as simple as, you know, to be still and know that I am God. I mean, you know, we did a retreat at your community a couple of years ago. I think it was January 2020, right before everything kind of shut down.
1: Right, right.
0: And we led young people through just kind of 20 minutes of stillness to learn, like, to literally walk with them. This is what it means to close your eyes. This is what it means to learn to be still physically, what it learns to sort of center the mind and the attention, and to then walk them through the practice of the Jesus prayer, right? Because God is going to be known in the silence. And I think we live these lives full of distractions. So we have to sort of like know the be still and know that I am God. And so sometimes you just have to like teach young people by doing it with them, not simply by talking with them. You know, ministry in particular can be so geared towards like the extroverted, towards the big, the loud. But, you know, what about the quiet moments? What about the one-on-one interactions? What about leaving our phones aside? Like there's ways that we can sort of streamline things and actually open up ourselves to this divine reality rather than just sort of getting the endorphins going.
1: You're listening to Live with the Lows. We're speaking with Steve Christopher, the Director of Youth and Young Adult Ministries for the Greek Orthodox Archdiocese. If you have a call, call us at 1-855-237-2346, 1-855-237-2346, or email us a question at ask@ancientfaith.com. This is an email question that just came in. Steve, it's from a church, from Assumption Greek Orthodox Church in Danbury, Connecticut. They're enrolled in the Effective Christian Ministries course, and they actually met for the very first time last night to discuss the very first module. It's so well done, they comment. The question is, we know the saddening statistics that 60% or more of our young people fall away from the church after high school. We are curious if there is a separate statistic on the young people who have attended summer camps and or Ionian Village. These children have the opportunity to truly connect with their faith and understand God's unwavering love for them. We are curious from your research if these children have a greater chance of staying connected to the church.
0: That's a fantastic question, really fantastic question. And I'm glad to hear, I did a retreat in Danbury a couple of years ago. Glad to hear that they're enjoying the course. So the short answer is no, unfortunately. We don't have data that's kind of parsed to that level. Even that 60% data, you know, that's kind of American Christianity as a whole. The Springtide Research Institute, this is American Christianity as a whole. There is a lot more room in the Orthodox Church for us to not simply kind of stay up to date on the current American Christianity data, but to do our own sort of deep dives and measure what's going on in our communion. So that's a need, unfortunately. I couldn't speak to that data because I don't think it exists anywhere. But what I would say is that I think that when young people have these transformative experiences in a summer camp setting, it's because the five needs that we're articulating here are being met. You know, people sometimes think that summer camp is like, it's fun and it's this and that, which is true. But summer camp is also sometimes the only time that young people have this opportunity to be alone with God and know Christ, right? Summer camp is sometimes the only opportunity they have to be kind of open about the things that they're struggling with and come to know themselves. It's sometimes the only time they feel like they're immersed in this large community, not just this youth group that's sort of pushed off to the side. I mean, you know, to be empowered with the faith that makes a difference. They're cleaning up after each other. They're loving each other.
1: Right.
0: And then to be equipped with the teachings of the faith. Like, that's why summer camp works, because it meets these five needs in ways that sometimes our other youth ministries don't.
1: Right. Here's another question, Steve. It says, I'd like to ask or to get your opinion on how we can keep the next generation of children interested in staying with the Orthodox faith, especially with language barriers within the services, and also when families are offered, quote, easier, end quote, and, quote, inclusive options in other faiths to make them feel like they belong. Thank you for all that you do.
0: Yeah, that's a fantastic question as well. And I think that this question even sort of like maybe pivots to this first need, right? And what some of the data out there suggests, because here's the good news, right? We do talk about, you know, this first need to know Christ. But some of this data that Springtide came out with in 2021, 71% of young people identify as religious and 78% of young people identify as spiritual. You know, sometimes I think we start from this position of scarcity and think like, what's it going to take for these young people to stick around? But there's a deep hunger that's out there.
1: Right.
0: And that's why we cast it in the course, as it's an actual need. Like, people have this need to know Christ, and maybe they don't always have voice to sort of articulate this need, right? What does it mean to be spiritual? That can be kind of a vague term. What does it mean to be religious? That can be a vague term.

0: But 71% and 78% of young people self-identify as such. So I think the need is there. The question for us is, are we meeting that need? Are young people seeing Christ at work in our communities? Or, you know, are they seeing gimmicks? Are they seeing, you know, just comfort? Are they seeing kind of this consumeristic thing that's appealing to them and giving them what we think they want, as opposed to an actual experience of the living God?
1: Mm-hmm. You know, it reminds me of a quote by C.S. Lewis. He said that humanity is on this journey trying to fill, find ways to fill a hole in their heart that only God can fill. So there is a recognition that there is a hole in the heart. We're just trying to find all the other ways to fill it. And I think what you were saying is just ties right into that, is that there is this need, there is this hole in the heart, and we're trying to find things that to fill it when only Christ can. And obviously how we present that Christ in that situation and in their lives is so powerful and important. I know you mentioned that one of those five needs was to belong to a community, a full community of the church. Can you just kind of expound a little bit on what that looks like?
0: Yeah, what a community looks like, a robust community. Well, I'll say this, for example. I recently attended a church that I have a connection with, and I showed up, and I looked off in the corner, and the Sunday school kids weren't there. They were brought in, like, right before the sermon, and then they left a few minutes after Holy Communion. They were in church for about 15 minutes. It's interesting, right? Like the implicit lesson that he's being told to them is, you don't belong with the full body of the believers. Go off and do your thing with the little kiddies. And that's a lesson that they internalize, right? Because those kids who don't get taken to, like, liturgy as a part of their formation in the church are going to leave the church because they're going to internalize that and take it. Okay, fine. I don't belong in the liturgy, right? A robust Christian community is going to make room for everybody at worship, right? Everybody belongs in the liturgy. This is the fullness of the body. And is also going to cultivate sort of intergenerational rich connections between people. I think sometimes, like, it can be age appropriate and developmentally appropriate at times to have kids sort of work with their peers. But the world is made up of more than peer-to-peer interactions. Families are not made up of people who have the same age, right? Workspaces are not made of people with the same age. The body of Christ is this rich intergenerational reality. And I think a lot of times young people don't experience that because the second graders spend all their time with the second graders, the third with the third graders. So developing that sense of community is this belonging to something bigger than just your narrow demographic slice, but also a sense of, like, vulnerability, right? That we can share, and we're co-sojourners, co-pilgrims who lean on each other and pray together and are honest with each other and vulnerable with each other and there for each other through the difficulties of this life.
1: Yeah, and I love what you're sharing, because I think it's so important that I think for so many young people, it's they have these, you know, these needs, these wants that we were talking about, but also they have extraordinary talents. And, you know, I always tell people that, you know, Christ gets the angriest with the faithful who bury their talents. And so we're called to be active in the house of God, you know, in everything that we do and in trying to get them engaged in utilizing their talents and their gifts. And I think sometimes we kind of wait till they're at a certain age or when it's appropriate, but to get them engaged in service projects, in things that can make a difference in our community and in our world, is, I think it's so important, because that's what, you know, as Rick Warren says, that, you know, we're created on purpose for a purpose. And I think that's so true for us, so dear to the Orthodox theology, and making sure that our kids are engaged in that. So I think that I just would add that to that, that I think,
0: yeah,
1: getting their involvement in the community, letting them use their talents, their abilities for the greater good. You're listening to Live with the Lows. We're speaking with Steve Christoforou of the Greek Orthodox Archdiocese. He is the Director of Youth and Young Adult Ministries. We're so honored that he's here with us this evening. And we're really talking about just really how do we develop effective ministries for our youth? How do we create opportunities for our young people to grow in Christ? And Steve's been speaking to us about a ministry that's very dear and special to him, and something that's part of the Greek Orthodox Archdiocese ministry. It's called Effective Christian Ministry, and so he's talking about that with us, but we'd love to hear from you. You can call us at 1-855-237-2346. That's 1-855-237-2346. Steve, going back to these five crucial points that you talk about, these five needs that we're talking about this evening, let's move to that second need, to know yourself, to know oneself. What do you see in the data that underlines this need?
0: Yeah. So this need to know ourself, right, is about that sense of self-discovery, which certainly adolescence is, right? But here's an interesting data point that comes out in Springtide's research. 55% of young people say, I don't feel like I can be my full self in a religious organization. Right. There's really this sense that I can't be vulnerable. I can't be raw. I can't sort of bring my full broken self to this community because there's an element of judgment or there's an element of shame there. Right.
1: Mm-hmm.
0: And here's another piece that fits in with that. 47% of young people say, I don't think religion, faith, or religious leaders will care about the things I want to talk about or bring up during times of uncertainty.
1: Mm-hmm.
0: So there's this sense of like, I can't be who I am, and the things that I'm interested in are not going to be, there's no room for them here in this community. So when young people are struggling with these questions of identity, the implicit lesson they often learn is to struggle with a sense of identity outside the church rather than inside the church.
1: Mm. Wow. You know, I, as you were sharing that, I couldn't help but think to myself, you know, for a priest that may be listening in or a youth director, I mean, how important it is to allow the ministry itself, our youth ministry programs, to be a place where children and youth and young adults feel like it's a safe base. You know, when we were growing up, we used to play a game tag, you know, and then whenever you would touch a certain place, that would be like the safe base. And in many ways, we're being tagged constantly in this world, tagged with what we should look like, what values and morals we should have, what success looks like, what identity should look like. And yet the church should be the safe base. It should be as we hear about through the church fathers, the hospital that people can come to, that we're all sick, that we all need our own, you know, our own healing to take place. And so what would you kind of share with those, you know, what are some ways that you think, practically speaking, that if you had a youth minister or a pastor or a priest who's listening, what are some like low hanging fruit that you would kind of maybe share with them on how to make that church be that way, to be a place where you can help someone know themselves?
0: Yeah. I think this is where eliminating some of our anxiety as ministry leaders and eliminating some of our agendas as ministry leaders. Because I think sometimes young people can feel that like an adult is only interacting with me because they want something from me, because they want me to sort of attend the program, because they want me to be on the roster, right? As opposed to, this is me, this is Steve, I'm a person, and these adults just love me for who I am, right? Or there's an agenda sometimes that they want me to behave a certain way, they want me to think a certain way, as opposed to just, again, like, this is me, this is Steve, like, I'm a person, I'm more than just a number, and the adults in my life just love me. And I might disagree with them, and we might sort of like bump heads every now and again, but that's okay because they're the adults in the room, right?
1: Mm-hmm.
0: And they have the moral certitude and the courage and the lack of anxiety and the lack of agenda to just love me for who I am. And to make this a place where I can sort of be a kid, and kids say dumb things and do dumb things, and that's fine, right? We're the adults in the room. We can be bigger than that.
1: Mm-hmm. And don't you think sometimes too, you know, Steve, just when you're, because you travel a lot, you speak to a lot of priests, and, you know, sometimes we only know what we know. And so, you know, sometimes when we've grown up with a certain type of youth ministry program that may have been what we did 20 or 30 years ago, you know, sometimes we try to do the same exact thing now, that in which we kind of haven't really taken into account really where we are as a society and really what our kids are kind of facing. What do you kind of share when you're just kind of giving advice to priests, you know, or to pastors about, you know, this is like step one, you know, when you're trying to develop a youth ministry program, maybe talk a little bit about like, what would you just say or something that you would do like day one, just to kind of, I think just so that they can hear your words of wisdom on that.
0: Yeah. I'll give you a case study. So I was talking to a Protestant ministry leader actually recently, who told me that, you know, they hired a youth group leader for their particular congregation, and there was no job description or anything. They simply gave this new youth group leader one rule. You're not allowed to do youth group. Right? You're my youth director, but you're not allowed to do youth group. And this poor kid in his 20s was perplexed, like, what do I do if I'm the youth group leader and I can't do a youth group? But then he realized, I can go to these kids' piano recitals. I can go to their football games. I can take them out for coffee. I can get to know their parents and get invited over for dinner with the family. And he recasts himself not as like the event coordinator, but as the pastor to this flock, these group of kids. And he got to know them all by name and knew what they were doing and became like an actual part of their day-to-day life. And trust developed and love developed. And like that's where ministry happens, right? It's not about getting the 20 kids in the group. Like each of these kids has a name and a story, and they need to be sort of dealt with tenderness and mercy and kindness.
1: I love that, because I think so often we think number, you know, that it's all about the quantity, and those numbers are actually souls. They're people that God's breath has been breathed inside of them. See, there's a question that we just got in that said, getting our kids to church on a regular basis seems to be a problem for all parents. I have a lot of guilt regarding this. Do you have any suggestions?
0: That's a really great question. And I think it depends. The answer is going to be slightly different depending on the age of the child, right? As you sort of go younger, there's sort of less agency there, right? You're five years old. I'm not going to leave you at home in the house by yourself. You're going to burn the house down. You're coming to church. But it can be an opportunity. Because and you might have actually experienced this too when you were in seminary. Like seminary was the first time that I spent a lot of time with priest kids, right, with PKs. And you hear a lot of their things, and they struggled because they had to be at church because it would be, you know, embarrassing for the priest if the kids weren't there. And some of those, like the pressures and this and that. But you talk to some priest kids and they're like, you know what? It was just kind of like something wrapped up in our identity. This is who we are. We go to church. And we get to go to church, and it's a joyful opportunity. Like when Paul is writing his pastoral letters, you know, he's reminding everybody, like, this is who you are, and then what you do kind of flows from that. Sometimes I think we sort of like have this sort of guilt or pressure that we put on kids, you have to, as opposed to like, we're Christians, and this is what we do in this family, right? Thursday night is meatloaf night in this household because this is what we do. We like pierogies because this is who we are. We go to church on Sunday because this is who we are. To recast that in terms of like our identity, like you're a Christian. We're all these children of God. Like we pray together every night. We pray together in the morning. We pray together before meals, and we go to receive our Lord's body and blood every Sunday because that's who we are and that's what we get to do. Just to sort of like slightly recast that, right? To start with that question of identity, like who am I? You're a Christian,
1: right?
0: And you
1: right.
0: belong in your Father's house,
1: right? And how much and how He loves for us to do that. And I think that's. I was giving a sermon recently about, a topic like similar to this in which there were some questions and it kind of became the impetus of me writing the sermon. But I was saying to them, you know, we don't ask our children every day, do they want to go to school? Because we know what's best for them. And they need that education in the same way is that, you know, asking your children, do they want to go to church? As a parent, it's not a healthy thing to be creating because most children, the flesh will tell you, you're tired, you want to sleep in, you got school, you have all these demands on you. So, and not to mention, you know, the demands of just sporting events and being away and dance and all these other things that the society is already putting on our youth. But I do think it's really, I love what you were sharing, Steve, because I think it's so important for us to realize that we do have a responsibility, you know, in helping to keep our youth in the church and engaged in the church. And then the flip side is that the church has to also make sure that the people within the church, I say people like us, leaders in the church, need to also make sure that we're creating programs and ministries and experiences that allow our children to say, wow, I want more of this. I want to grow. I want to learn more about what God's dream is and His plan is for my life. You're listening to Live with the Lows. We are so grateful that you're joining us this evening. We're speaking to our dear friend, Steve Christofor, who's the Director of Youth and Young Adult Ministries for the Greek Orthodox Archdiocese. We're going to take a break. On the other side of this break, friends, we're going to talk to Steve about, truthfully, how do we equip our youth with a faith that can make a difference? So stay right with us here on Live with the Lows.
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1: Well, good evening, everyone, again, and thanks so much for joining us right here on Live with the Lowe's, a ministry of St. John the Divine Greek Orthodox Church right here in Jacksonville, Florida. We'd love to hear from you. So if you have a question for our speaker tonight, Steve Christofor, the Director of Youth and Young Adult Ministries for the Greek Orthodox Archdiocese of America, you can call us and speak to Steve directly at 1-855-237-2346. 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And before we continue on with our conversation with Steve, I did want to just remind all of you, if you're looking for a daily word of encouragement or inspiration, every day we send out a little encouragement from here, from the Lowe's. 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And all you have to do is simply put in your email address, and every single morning, and I think it's 7 o'clock Eastern time, we send them out. They will be a little message from us that hopefully will just inspire you during the day. And if you're already receiving them, tell your friends, help us to share Christ's light with those that are in our circle of influence. So Steve, getting back to our conversation, let's move to this fourth need that you talk about, these five, we're basically talking about these five needs that our youth have. This fourth need, to be equipped with a faith that makes a difference. Tell me about that.
0: Yeah. And this is something that really is grounded in community, right? Mm-hmm. When we help young people really understand that they belong to this full community of the church, that they're members of this body, then that leads to, okay, this is what the body actually does, right? We're not just the people who talk the talk, but we're people mm-hmm. who walk the walk. And I think this becomes an opportunity here because according to Springtide's research, and this is a little bit hard for us to bear, 57% of young people report that when the pandemic is over, I expect a lot will be different in mostly disappointing ways. Which is some of that malaise that young people kind of feel. And I think it's a malaise that comes from their struggles with identity. It's a malaise that comes maybe from those struggles to not fully fit in the community of the church. I'll say this as another data point, which we found during in 2021. Only 10. So when asked if anybody outside their home reached out during the pandemic, only 10% of young people report that a faith leader did.
1: Oh,
0: right.
1: Gosh.
0: And that's something about that faith that makes a difference, right? That here were these kids who were stuck at home, as we all were during the pandemic, like really struggling, mm-hmm. and only 10% report that a faith leader was a person outside of their home who reached out during the pandemic. When they compare that to 64% say that their friends reached out. And if you look at who they turn to when it mm-hmm. comes to dealing with difficult questions, only 16% say that they turn to their faith community. But 55% say they turn with their friends. Like those mm-hmm. numbers are kind of symmetrical, right? Like young people are going to turn to people that walk the walk because they want to be equipped with a faith that makes a difference. They want to know that they're going to, like, they're aware of the problems that exist out there in the world. This, I think, becomes an interesting opportunity that we have with young people. I was asked about this at this intra-Christian conference that I was at recently. And my thought here was, and I'll share it with you, Father, mm-hmm. that in the past, when the church was young, you know, like we had this theology and then we had this like really beautiful anthropology that came out of that, right? Mm-hmm. In the Roman Empire, there was slavery, there was oppression, there was war, there were, you know, all these terrible things. And then suddenly here comes the church saying that every human being is made in the image and likeness of God,
1: mm-hmm.
0: right? And how that sort of takes the society and sort of throws it upside down. I have a sense that a lot of young people out there have this kind of sense in their core that other people matter, that you know, when they see oppression in the world, it grieves them. When they see poverty in the world, it grieves mm-hmm. them. Mm-hmm. And this becomes one of the tensions that Springtide brings up in their research, that half of young people don't think religious institutions care about the things that matter most to them.
1: Wow.
0: So what if we could use this sort of sensitivity in their hearts as a point of entry? You know, like, you're concerned with the poverty that exists in your community. Well, the reason why is because you see Christ in these people. And the reason why is because you take it seriously that in the kingdom there will be no hunger. So it offends something within you when you see hunger in the world. Let's share a taste of God's kingdom with these people, mm-hmm. right? You see, when you see oppression in the world, it grieves you because you see right. something in these people. You see Christ in these people, and you know that in the kingdom there is no oppression, there is freedom, and there is joy, and there is peace. Like, how can we share the peace of God with these people that are feeling afflicted? Mm-hmm.
1: No, go ahead. No, please, go ahead.
0: This sensitivity that I think a lot of young people have
1: right,
0: can become
1: right.
0: an opportunity if we can teach them to direct it in a Christian manner.
1: And also utilizing, again, like we were talking earlier, utilizing their talents and their gifts to do just that, to help in leading that. I think it's so important because, yeah, I mean, you know, we used to say at the seminary, I'm not too sure, I'm sure you've heard this before, but they used to tell us that when you're a priest of a parish, ask yourself if you were to leave that location, if your church was to leave that location with the neighbors and that surrounding your church, would they miss you? And it really yeah. kind of speaks to about what our church is. And I think, for us as a church, we gather at church so that we can go out and make a difference. And I think clergy and yeah. laity alike, we have to remember that we gather to go. See, we actually have a caller that's called in. Welcome to Live with the Lows, caller.
4: Hi.
1: How are you?
4: I'm doing well. I'm very fortunate to have called in at this time because the question that I have for you guys relates to what you guys are talking about. So thank you for this conversation.
1: Sure. Go ahead.
4: So I am a young adult in the church, and I'm someone who loves the church. So I feel like I can point this out, that in our young adulthood, that time between graduation and the early part of our marriage, you know, we're forming our identities. And a lot of times that's both geographic, going to a new college or going to a new job, you're placed out in a parish outside of your own home. And mm-hmm. I think that's where a lot of young people slip through the gaps. But I think also exactly to the points you guys were making, we're also trying to determine what we believe, how we vote, what are we going to do with our time and our money? How are we going to respond to pandemics and wars in Ukraine? Mm-hmm. And I think Orthodoxy is beautiful. It's ancient and it's mysterious, and it's so hard to kind of bridge that gap into what I've been taught as a child or what I see in liturgy to how does this change my life as a child of God, as someone in relationship mm-hmm. with Christ. Mm-hmm. And I brought this up with my home priest, and, you know, now we're in new churches because we've moved around. Mm-hmm. And one kind of pushback I've gotten is, you know, the sermon isn't really the place for us to address things. We aren't trying to offend the congregation, and some of the things that the young people might need to hear aren't relevant to the whole generational crowd. Do you guys have any recommendations to young adults who are trying to figure out how to discuss these topics or learn what the church might have to say about them? Or, you know, likewise, are there right. things we can be asking the priests or asking mm-hmm. the parish leaders to kind of help us bridge that gap?
1: Steve, you want to start us out, and I'll kind of add after that.
0: Yeah, 100%. So I think one of the underlying challenges, and you're raising a really good point here, is that I think we are expecting potentially the church to do too much in a short period of time. Like, there's only so much that could be said in a particular sermon, right? And there's enough to be said mm-hmm. in terms of, like, unpacking the gospel and so forth. So the sermon might not necessarily be the appropriate time for talking about this stuff sort of publicly. But, you know, God willing, like, our touch points with the community extend beyond Sunday morning. And mm-hmm. there are times when we're gathering for meals, and there are times when we're gathering for prayers at other times and so forth. And there should be opportunities, I think, for us to sort of converse honestly and openly about stuff. And I think it's kind of twofold, right? I think it's like a community, if we really take that third need to heart, and that mm-hmm. the community is this real place of sort of belonging, that the fears and the anxieties and the hopes that people raise are going to be respected and treated as valid, You know, if somebody looks up and said, like, here's a thing that I'm struggling with, what do we do with this? Or if here's a thing that I see other people struggling with, what do we do with this? Like, that needs to be taken seriously, number one. So there has to be this sort of like this space of openness, this space of sort of unconditional regard in our communities mm-hmm. to handle mm-hmm. these questions and these concerns. And there also needs to be modeling on the part of our community. You know, like our communities should, God willing, be modeling in some way what it means to love our neighbors in the wider world. You know, we can't just talk about loving our neighbors if we're not mm-hmm. also collecting money, collecting, you know, offering our time to people in need, like doing something for the larger community. So mm-hmm. I think like there needs to be like these are the two hands, right? Like the community modeling things for young people so they have kind of a concrete sense of what this means, and the community, God willing, being this place where questions can actually be sort of like respected and discussed out in the open. Mm-hmm. And maybe that third point again is like there's multiple touch points during the week. So even if something doesn't work in the context of a sermon, it works in the context of a different service or a lunch mm-hmm. or a dinner or whatever mm-hmm. it is. Because again, we're a community, right? And community sees each other more than once in a blue moon.
1: Mm-hmm. Right. I think that's, you know, I love what you were sharing. Does that help you to the caller? I want to make sure that Elizabeth,
4: I think that's beautiful too. I, as a young adult though, I wonder if there are ways we could better engage with the community outside of Sundays. Cause I think it's so hard not to be known in a parish and to be new.
0: Yeah.
4: And I think there are often spaces for Bible studies and they might meet in the mornings or during times mm-hmm. when our young people are at work or in college classes, and they're not always young adult
1: right,
4: ministries right. or groups or places to turn. So how do we get to that place where the community knows us and where we can kind of learn from them?
1: Mm-hmm. I think, Steve, you want to share with that? I have some thoughts, but I definitely
0: love you. If you've got a thought, go for it. Yeah.
1: Well, I think that, you know, first of all, Elizabeth, thank you so much for the call. And I think that what you're sharing is so important. And as a parish priest, that's something that I love to hear people, you know, sharing what their needs are. I think I would probably go one step further in the sense that I think that there's a responsibility on the leadership of a church, any church, to know the needs of their congregants and to be able to meet those needs. Now, some of those needs, you know, we can't be all things to all people. But I would encourage you to speak with your parish priest about opportunities for him for he to come and speak to a group of young adults, and maybe you can help him with this in establishing some sort of a young adult ministry in which you can discuss those topics, and not just those topics, but also your involvement in the parish. I always tell people, involvement will always lead to investment. When people are involved, mm-hmm. they will invest. So that may be where I would say, and building off of what Steve had already shared, is also sharing how you can be a resource for your parish priest and having that ministry. So, you know, maybe going and saying, hey, look, I'd love to help out. I know we don't have something like that now, but I don't mind helping you, but can we go ahead and do that? Because there is a level of ownership that I would say that needs to take place from the leadership of the church in general for a ministry like that. In the Orthodox worship, I think it's so important for you, and I don't know if you were born in the Orthodox Church or you came into it later, but one thing is very clear, at least in my studies and research, if there is ever a church that was the neighborhood church that was engaged in the ministries of the city, it was the Orthodox Church. I mean, the Byzantine Empire, which was the largest empire, by the way, and ran for so many years, was actively engaged. I mean, Hagia Sophia that we speak about in Constantinople, you know, there were hospitals attached to it. They were on the ground ministering to the needs of the people, and their congregants were involved and engaged in it. So it's not something that, as Steve was mentioning, it's so true, is that it's so much part of our theology. It's almost like tapping, it's almost kind of getting back to our roots. So on your end, I would encourage you to share with the parish priest that you'd like to be of service and of help. I also would, you know, look for ways that you too, kind of studying, like I love how Steve has as one of these points of knowing yourself. So maybe starting to spend some time studying what your gifts are, what your talents, what you can offer the church as an offering to the church, because we need it. As a parish priest, I'd venture to say that I speak on behalf of a lot of our clergy in our church, in the church, I would say, and that we want everyone. We want all of the sheep to be involved, including the clergy, to be involved in utilizing our gifts for God's glory. So I would say with those two points, one, speaking with him, but also studying yourself and looking at the gifts that you can offer in addition to what Steve had mentioned. Steve, please feel free to add, brother.
0: Yeah, no, I think that's all great. The only thing that I would also sort of add to keep pushing into that is that we can also be creative about what ministry means. Mm-hmm. I think sometimes one of the barriers to entry is that we kind of think that ministry sort of has to happen in the physical walls of the parish.
1: Right.
0: Whereas, like, especially when it comes to like young adults, young families, whatever it is, like, what if people are opened up our homes to a small group of young adults or a small group of other young families or so forth? And we got together to spend time together and share our lives together and break bread together and maybe pray together at the very end, like maybe read the coming Sunday gospel, right? It doesn't have to be complicated or fancy or whatever.
1: Exactly.
0: But, and it doesn't have to be like a schlep to the parish if it's really hard, because I know a lot of our parishes, like, you know, the logistics of getting there on a weeknight might be hard, but
1: exactly.
0: What if some folks live down the street?
1: Right. Does that help out, Elizabeth?
4: Yeah, that's great. Thank you so much for your time and for your thoughts. We're really grateful for the conversation, for the work that both of you do.
1: Well, thank you so much, Elizabeth, and continued strength on your journey through Great Lent. And thanks for being part of our show tonight. We have another emailer, Steve, that I wanted to share with you, brother, that came in. It says, it's an anonymous emailer. She simply says, I am desperate to reconnect my teenage daughter to the church. We are a small parish, and there aren't many kids in our Sunday school or Goya, and there are hardly any girls her age. She is missing out on so many beautiful, robust ministries that other bigger churches offer. I've even offered to switch churches, but she doesn't want to change. If there is one thing we can do to connect her to church, what do you recommend it to be?
0: Yeah, that's a really good question. I would be very curious as to the offer to sort of switch to a different church with a different community. I'd be very curious what's behind that. So part of me is also kind of craving more information to sort of understand more fully, because I wonder if there is actually sort of an underlying connection to the community that's there in your daughter's heart. Based on some of the stuff that we talked about before, like the stuff about what it is to be sort of involved in, to deeply connected with the fullness of the community. Yes, it is definitely like a loss if a person doesn't have those peer-to-peer relationships. But I wonder if there are some older folks, right? Maybe older teens or women in their younger, like 20s or 30s, like somebody who could sort of take your daughter under her wing and be kind of like a mentor to her. I think this is something that women in the church struggle with in particular, because it's hard to sort of like see women in positions of kind of mentorship or sort of like that kind of authority in the church. We normally think of kind of our priests and our spiritual fathers and those kinds of lay leaders. But I wonder if the emailer's daughter could benefit from having sort of a deep connection, like a mentor, mentee, big brother, big sister with either an older teen or somebody in her 20s or 30s or something. Just somebody,
1: there's a follow-up question within the email. It says, from your experience, what is a really, and it kind of goes to what you're talking about right now, that's why I wanted to ask it. So it says, from your experience, what is a really meaningful ministry for teens?
0: A really meaningful ministry for teens. I think it depends on the teen, right? I think like we were kind of alluding with summer camp, there's a lot of sort of meaningful kind of far away experiences. Kid goes away for a week of summer camp. Kid goes away for a week of Crossroad, for example. But there's ways that we can kind of learn from some of those far away ministries, because it's real conversations, it's real listening, it's real sort of like love and fellowship, things that unfortunately a lot of teens like lack in their particular communities, right? Recall that that data that we mentioned earlier that 54% say religious communities try to fix my problem instead of just being there for me, right? Think about that again, that only 10% of young people report that a faith leader came to them during the course of the pandemic. You know, that's the sort of things that people are struggling with, this desire to sort of be heard and known. You know, my sense is when it comes to young people in particular, like one of the reasons that they love social media so much is because they get to just sort of like talk and project into the world and be heard, because there are so many spheres of their lives where they don't feel heard. There's one other bit of data that Springtime reports, that 59% of young people say that even while living with others, they still feel alone. Right? 59% said even while living with others, not living alone, like teenagers, you know, folks in their 20s who have roommates or live with their parents or whatever, 59% of them say that even while living with others, they still feel alone. Because there are still these barriers, right? That we need to tear down, to just listen to them, give them space to be themselves, so that their hearts can be open to us and we can love them with all of their brokenness and all of their struggles.
1: Steve, we're getting a lot of emails in, so I'm going to kind of go these through quickly. This is a question that came in. It says, is the Greek Archdiocese collaborating with other Orthodox jurisdictions to strengthen the impact of meeting the five needs of the youth?
0: Yeah, so the really cool thing about the Effective Christian Ministry program that we've put together, it started as an online course. We have about 1,000 people who've registered for the online course from all around the world. Basically every jurisdiction here in the United States, as well as ministry leaders in the UK and Canada and Australia. So you know, there's a lot of people out there who are really trying to think about these needs and put them into practice. We've also created a learning community, which pairs parish leadership teams with trained coaches to walk them through a 9-month process to figure out like what this means for the future of their particular community. We're in the middle of our first cohort year, September through May. So we're kind of in the final stages of year one. We have Greek parishes from the Greek Archdiocese, Antiochian parishes, OCA parishes. We have a Coptic parish. We have an Armenian parish. We have a couple of parishes in Canada as well as the United States. We actually have an OCA bishop with his youth directors that's part of this. So I think there really is a pan-Orthodox desire to lead more effective ministry. And if anyone out there is interested in sort of joining us, you know, we've got a little coupon code that we'll give out at the end of the show, but there's room for everybody. This is a church movement.
1: Here's another question. Father Nicholas, I love your comment about kids. We don't ask them to go to school. I often use the same idea to help parents see how important faith and church is. I've tried a couple times to work to begin an Orthodox school with little interest. I've realized that where I believe the work may need to be is with young couples as they baptize their first child, or even in the counseling with engaged couples preparing for marriage. We need to help them develop spiritually and understand that their child's soul should be the priority in raising a child. If parents don't prioritize a child's faith, we can't get the children to church to be able to love them and to teach them. However, I don't know how to approach or do this. What are your thoughts on this idea?
0: Yeah, this is a hard question. And just to affirm, right? Like this is not data that's new data that Springtide released in 2021. Right. But if you go back to Notre Dame has this kind of landmark study that they did over a decade ago now, their study of youth and religion. You know, if you kind of summarize their findings, the three most key determining factors of whether a young person will remain sort of connected with their faith. The first one is a religious experience. Something that actually sort of shows them that God is real. And then the second one is the faith of the parents, right? Like it's just such an important thing. And parents pass along a lot more than their DNA. They pass along their preferences and their habits, right? Parents are formative in the way that they raise their kids. We're at this point in the history of the church here in America where we're having a lot of tough conversations in our communities, and we're realizing that some of the inertia maybe that sustained us in the past, ethnic identity, whatever it might be, doesn't have the same oomph that it used to. And, you know, to borrow a phrase from Father Barnabas Powell, right, we have to be like learn to be Orthodox on purpose as opposed to just sort of coasting. And so this can be the time, right? I'm actually the the model that we offer for people with effective Christian ministry, the cohort in particular, the 9-month learning community, it's premised around building a parish team of 6 people to really be sort of ministry leaders to help change the culture of a particular community. And these conversations about formative Christian practices at home is really a part of it. So, you know, this is like now we're getting into stuff about organizational change and really convincing right. people that we have to do better as a body, which is a huge conversation. But the cohort might be something for you.
1: Steve, there's only a few moments left in the show. Quick question. Where can clergy and parents and ministry workers go from here?
0: Yeah. So, you know, our job definitely is to keep staying on top of the data, keep giving you the resources that you guys need on the ground to do what you need to do. Mm-hmm. But the one big takeaway, I think, from today, hopefully, is that Springtide's data really points to the centrality of relationships over and above everything else, right? Mm. More than programs, more than anything else, there's a disconnect between the church and young people, and that disconnect is relational. It's not just a program or an event that's going to bring people back. So, like, honestly, like a simple sort of homework could be pick 3 young people, pick 5 young people, whatever it is, reach out and reestablish relationship, right? Get to know them, get to know what's going on, listen to them. That's honestly something that we can all do. It's totally free.
1: I love that. Exactly. Yes.
0: Right? Like, seriously. But if there's more that you're looking for, you can look for Effective Christian Ministry. That's available at effectivechristianministry.org. If you're interested in the online course, we've made a special coupon code for listeners of Live with the Lows. 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That coupon code is good through the end of April. And you'll also find a link to the cohort. If your parish wants even deeper help to be paired with a coach, to come up with a 1-year ministry plan, effectivechristianministry.org/cohort. So there's lots available, and it can start with something as simple as just like pick a couple of young people and get to know them.
1: I love that. I think that's a task that every single one of us, it's such low-hanging fruit that all of us are called to do. Steve, thank you so much for joining us as always, brother. I love you. I love what you're doing, your ministry. And so, but thanks for taking the time to be with us. We're always so happy to have you on the show. And thanks to all of you for taking the time to join us this evening. We hope that it's been beneficial for you in your own walk of faith and in how we're trying to guide and lead our youth in our church. We also, once again, want to remind you that if you want to receive our daily inspirational messages, go to our website, thelows.com, click on that subscribe button, and simply put in your email address. Thank you to Matushka Trudy for once again producing tonight's show. We love all that she does and all the great people at Ancient Faith. God bless you all. Join us next Tuesday as we speak with Dr. Lisa Liberatore on autism and how we as a church are called to also be aware and look for ways to help and to make a difference in their lives. 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
3: I understand how the everyday lives of mamas are filled with many different things. I believe that all these things of motherhood can be lived intentionally, and through that intention, beauty can be found. I believe that as intention and beauty are laced in all these things, seeking the kingdom of God becomes the experience of our lives. And I believe this is a lifelong pursuit and process. I'm Hannah Vasquez, and this is All These Things. My desire is for each episode to nourish, inspire, and encourage you, and for you to know that you are not alone. Hello, sweet mamas. In today's episode, I want to share two updates with you, one personal and one about the podcast. Let's get into the personal one first. So in my last episode, I talked about moving, and later I realized most of you probably don't know what I was talking about. I had been sharing with my email list all along our process since the beginning of this year of 2024, and I just, what in my mind was talking to them, but I realized that the podcast is a larger audience than just those who are signed up for my email list. So let me fill you in. So if you don't remember, my family moved from St. Vladimir Seminary last summer in 2023 to Albany, New York, where my husband was assigned to the Antiochian Parish here in Albany. When we moved, we rented a house, and the beginning of January 2024, our landlord came, him and his family came to visit, and the situation was unique because when they bought the house in May of 2023, they were planning to move in from New York City. But something came up with one of their children where they needed to stay in the city to stay close to the specialist, so they needed to rent the house. Enter us, we rented the house. At the time, it sounded like it would maybe be a couple years before they could move to Albany, and that was about the time frame we were thinking we would want to rent before we bought, just so that we could save money and get to know the area. Well, come January, they were so kind. They came, they brought us some Christmas presents, and they said, "Everything's so good with our son, and we'd like to move this summer." So we said, okay. At that point, we were renting month to month, so there was no lease being broken or anything. We had started with a 6-month lease, and then month to month, we also wanted to have some flexibility in case we decided we wanted to move or something came up. So this was, you know, plenty of notice. And we thought, all right, we want to buy this time. We are tired of renting. And so we started the home search early February, and we needed to be out of the house by July 1st. And we looked and looked and looked, and we made offers, and we didn't get them accepted. And it was a very long, hard process for us. But finally, in the end of May, one of our parishioners said that she had bought a house next to her parents, and we were welcome to rent there until we found something without being tied into like a whole another year lease. So we agreed to do that. And then a couple weeks later, we found a house that we really liked, another house. I mean, we had liked lots of houses, but we made an offer and it was accepted. However, we weren't able to close on the house until mid-August. So we did move into our parishioner's house at the beginning of July, and we moved out at the middle of August, and now we are in our new home. And so when in my last episode, when I was talking about moving, that's what I was referring to, was this transition temporary rental home that we were in for 6 or 7 weeks until we could close on our house. So that's the personal update, and that's what I was talking about when I was moving, and I only brought a few books with me. And if you don't know what I'm talking about, you can go back and listen to the episode, but I did just mention it briefly, but it might have left a few of you scratching your heads about what was going on with my family and I. So that's the first update. The second update is about the podcast, and I wanted to share with all of you, if you have been with me since the beginning, then you know that this podcast was born into the world through Ancient Faith on Labor Day of 2019. And that was almost 5 years ago. And I'm so thankful to Ancient Faith for believing in me and giving me this platform and helping me get it started and promoting it and letting you all know about it so that you could listen in. But I believe it's time for me to go on my own with this. There's two main reasons for going on my own. One, it's just going to be logistically simpler for me. I will be able to just handle all the details myself and within my own time frame. Ancient Faith has been wonderful to work with. It's just for me, it will be a little easier for me to not have them as in the middleman. And the second reason is similar. It's just mentally simpler for me to think of all these things as one cohesive thing, because not only do I have this podcast, but I have a blog with it, and I have an Etsy shop now, and I have an email newsletter. So for me, it's just going to simplify it all to be one cohesive brand that's just mine. So now, how does that affect you as a listener? Well, you will still be able to listen to my past episodes on Ancient Faith for now, and at some point they will be archived, and I will be sure to let you know when that happens. You just have to be following me wherever I am, which I will also be doing a podcast still. I will just be doing it on my own. It will still be called All These Things. You'll still be able to find it wherever you listen to podcasts. I will just not be doing it through Ancient Faith. And as far as details, the trailer will be live Thursday, September 5th. And my plan, you know how that goes, life sometimes happens, but my plan is to have a new episode every Thursday after that. Now, they are going to be short, which is great for busy mamas. And I really hope that you will join me over there. I'd also love to have you on my email list. That's where I always share news and updates first. You can sign up at hannahevasquez.substack.com. I send an email out every week with, you know, 3 to 4 to 5 pretty quick things is what I call it. It's kind of like being on my Instagram feed, but just an email. And I don't post on Instagram anymore. And this is a way for me to just send out little tips and thoughts and things from my life and updates. I try to not make it all personal. Try to make it things that are also helpful for you, books I'm reading, little hacks I've been discovering, just lots of little things. And it's super quick to read. It's less than 2 or 3 minutes to read. So that goes out every week. And I would love to have you a part of that. So thank you again to Ancient Faith. This has been a great beginning for all these things. And I will always be grateful for the opportunity you gave me to begin. Thank you to all of you who have listened. And I look forward to continuing the conversation on the new podcast in September.
4: 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As always, dear mamas, keep seeking the presence and kingdom of God.

0: come and study the Holy Scriptures with us as Father Stephen DeYoung teaches verse by verse on the podcast, The Whole Counsel of God. Father Stephen holds a PhD in biblical studies and is an Orthodox priest serving at Archangel Gabriel Orthodox Church in Lafayette, Louisiana.
1: We'll go ahead and get started. When we get started here in just a moment, we're going to be picking up at the beginning of Leviticus chapter 26.

Landon. I'm just saying it's almost like I did. And, so last time we talked about the festal cycle, the Sabbath years, the Jubilee year, and now there's sort of a shift in the text. This is another place where the chapter break was put in a pretty logical place when they added it many centuries later, because there's a change of topic. And really, the things we're going to get here in these last couple chapters of Leviticus are sort of summary of things we've already read. There's not going to be a ton of new stuff. There's going to be summary, application, some dire warnings, and then Leviticus will be done. And when we reconvene, we'll be picking up in the Book of Numbers. So unless anybody has any leftover comments, questions, or reminiscences about Dick Van Dyke, we'll go ahead and pick up in at the beginning of Leviticus chapter 26, verse 1. Sorry if I just triggered any British people who might be listening to this recording. And as was already pointed out here in person, we have a very interesting translation here right off the bat. Now, you shall not make handcrafted objects for yourselves. Now, that isn't the end of a sentence, to be fair, but yes, that is strange. But then it continues. Neither a carved image nor a pillar shall you rear up for yourselves, nor shall you set up a distinctive stone in your land to worship it. For I am the Lord your God. You shall keep my Sabbaths and reverence my holy things. I am the Lord. So, yeah, a distinctive stone. An indistinct stone you can set up and you can worship. Here's what's going on underneath that. Okay. So there are three objects used in pagan worship that this is referring to. Okay. And all of those are being lumped together here in the translation for whatever reason. Not as items used in pagan worship, but as handcrafted objects. Okay, so the one, the carved image, that's pretty obvious. We're talking about idols, right? It could be carved out of wood, carved out of stone, carved out of whatever, right? So you don't make idols. Idols worked in pagan worship by serving as the body for a god or a spirit, right? The idea being that that was a way to localize the presence of that spirit, that god, that spiritual being in a particular place so that you could do rituals veering from religion to magic. Right, related to it, and interact with it. Okay, so we're not going to do that. The second thing is how it says set up a pillar, okay? So what that is referring to is actually sometimes translated pole. It's referring to, sometimes the King James had the circumlocution Asherah pole, which in most of the ancient Near literature, it's just called an Asherah, right? Not an Asherah pole. And Asherah is a particular form of the name of a female deity, a goddess, who was in, for example, in the cult of Baal, it was Baal's wife, who was also his sister. But what this was actually, and the reason why you get all these things like pole and pillar and these circumlocutions is this was a giant phallus made out of either wood or stone that was erected as a fertility symbol associated with not just her worship, but also the worship of the gods. So you might be worshiping Baal there, right? In fact, the ritually, that might be considered to be Baal's phallus, right? But it was referred to with this feminine term that's a version of the goddess's name. So the reason I'm being very clear about that is there's a now famous slash infamous inscription they found in what was the Northern Kingdom of Israel that refers to Yahweh, the God of Israel, Yahweh and his Asherah. So your neighborhood atheist on the internet, so he'll say, see, this proves they thought God had a wife. There's a few problems with this. Number one, maybe some of them did, because we know from reading the rest of the Old Testament that there were a whole lot of pagans living in the Northern Kingdom of Israel. They were mostly pagans, and they were worshiping Yahweh, the God of Israel, alongside a whole bunch of other pagan gods, right? You remember the prophets of Baal with Elijah. So all that stuff got mixed together in the Northern Kingdom. So yeah, maybe. But if you look at that inscription carefully, it actually says Yahweh and his Asherah, which isn't the way the goddess's name is in direct address. So more likely it's someone had constructed one of these poles slash pillars and was using it to worship the God of Israel in a pagan way. The same way like Jeroboam, son of Nebat, sets up the golden calves to worship Yahweh, the God of Israel, but in a pagan way. So these are fertility symbols.
related to fertility rights, related to

0: shrine prostitution, all of this kind of stuff. So we're not making idols. We're not making those. And so then the third thing is setting up a distinctive stone. Right. And that doesn't mean, oh, I found this rock. It kind of looks like Baal's face or something, so we're going to use it as an idol. We already covered idols. So this has to do with particular sites. So we're used to thinking about when we read quote-unquote mythology, right? We read Greek mythology, and we imagine that all of these stories are taking place in some other god world. Olympus is off somewhere. And that's not how ancient pagans understood things. They understood that the spiritual world sort of overlaps with our world. So places in myth corresponded to places in the actual world. So the Acherusian Lake was a lake that was in Hades. Plato talks about it. All these people talk about it. It's also in southern Italy. It's an actual lake. There are actual caves and things that they believed were entrances into the underworld, into Hades, into Sheol. And so these things all overlapped. Same thing with Mount Olympus. Mount Olympus is not that tall. People had gone up there, and they saw there weren't like 12 people standing around in togas, speaking with British accents. Like, they knew that wasn't literally true, but they understood that this high place, the top of this mountain, this in some sense overlaps with the mountain of the gods. There are various different birthplaces of Zeus that are actual caves and places that you could go visit. And particularly in the ancient Near East, in Canaanite religion and Phoenician religion, so Israel's neighbors, they would mark the sites of these things. So, for example, the very north end of where Israel is, there was a major center of Baal worship around Mount Hermon and Mount Zaphon. And they had places in the story of Baal and his life and the things he did, his exploits, where they said, okay, that story, that event is like, that took place here on this mountain or in this valley or in this cave. And they would mark those places with standing stones. And they had rituals where on their feast, on the pagan feast that commemorated that event, they would take a pilgrimage to that spot, to that stone. And they would anoint it with oil, and they would do rituals there, right, at that place. So that's what this distinctive stone thing is. It's talking about setting up those standing stones as places of pagan worship related to pagan mythology. Now, what's interesting about that is we're going to see when we get into, for example, just Deuteronomy, and then into Joshua, there are going to be a few places where things happen, and God tells them to set up stones. But when we get there, we'll see how that's different than the way the pagans did it. Because as usual, God kind of takes those things they're familiar with and then turns them around, right, to communicate something different. But for now, that's why these three things are grouped here. So these are like three different elements of how the pagans worship their gods, right? And God is saying, you're not going to do this. Meaning it's not just about the pagan gods. You're not going to do this to worship him either. You're going to do the other things that have been described in this book so far. So he sort of had the positive. Here's how I want you to worship me. Here's all the sacrifices. Here's the feast days. Here's all the... You're not going to do these things. You're going to do the things I told you before instead. So verse 3. So now starting here, before we get into this whole section, the rest of this chapter, we talked about, there's going to be a parallel to this at the end of the book of Deuteronomy. Way back in Exodus, we talked about the idea of God's covenant and the sort of format that follows, where the person giving the covenant sort of introduces themselves. Here's who I am. Here's what I did for you. We've seen all that not only in Exodus 20 at the beginning of the Ten Commandments, I'm Yahweh who brought you out of Egypt. He said that several times in Leviticus again. He just did it again right here, right? That he is holy. Then there are the commandment. Here's what I expect from you. And then after the commandments, and we've had a lot of those here in the book of Leviticus, at the end of that, there's a section that talks about, well, here's the good things that will happen to you if you do what you're supposed to be doing. And then here's the bad things that will happen if you don't do what you're supposed to be doing. In this sort of, in the world of kings and vassals in the ancient Near East, this was generally, here's the good things I'll do for you. Here's the bad things I'll do to you. But so this is the consequences right now. And so that's what we're beginning here. So we're going to get some blessings. Then we're going to get some curses, and you're going to see they're in sort of parallel. Here's what will happen if you keep these commandments now that I've given. Here's what will happen if not. If you walk in my ordinances and keep my commandments and do them, then I will give you rain in its season. The land shall yield its produce, and the trees of the field shall yield their fruit. Your threshing shall last till the time of vintage, and the vintage shall last till the time of sowing. And you shall eat your bread to the full and dwell in your land safely. Okay, so this is, if you're in an agricultural society, this is as good as it gets. Your crops are going to be so bountiful, you won't get a break. Right? Just when you're done with this crop, the next crop's going to be ready. You're just going to have abundance. Everything's going to go well. Now, remember how that ties into the idea of the land. Remember God talking about how those abominations that the people there now, or at least some of them who are going to be enumerated and have committed, are going to cause the land to vomit them out. Like that way we've talked about how it affects the creation. And the reason I'm pointing that out is, notice how it said, this is in the passive, a lot of this. So this isn't like, this is neutral. God's saying, I've made up these rules. If you follow them, I will reward you. If you don't, I will punish you. What he said is, if you do these commandments, you'll find life in them. Things will go well. All of this will happen if you're living the correct way with each other, with God, with the land. And if you're not, a whole bunch of other things will happen. It's consequence, not sort of an arbitrarily imposed. War shall not pass through your land, and I will give peace in the land, and you shall lie down and none will make you afraid, and I will utterly destroy the bad wild animals from the land. Right now, obviously, this is also somewhat exaggerated to make the point. Like, there's going to be no wild animals. Like, really? No birds? Like, I kind of like birds, you know. That's no raccoons, no possums, you know. The idea here is everything's going to be kind of utopian if you were to do this, right? You will chase your enemies, and they shall fall by slaughter before you. 5 of you shall chase 100, and 100 of you shall put 10,000 to flight. Your enemies shall fall by the sword before you. So anybody who comes and attacks, the reason there's going to be no war is anybody who comes to attacks, 5 of you will be able to chase off 100 of them. Again, a little bit of exaggeration, but you get the point. For I will look upon you and make you fruitful and multiply and establish my covenant with you. You shall eat the old harvest of the past 2 years and clear out the old because of the new. You're going to have so much harvested that you're going to have to like throw away a bunch of the old harvest to make room for the new harvest because you won't have time to eat it all before the next one. I will establish my covenant among you and my soul shall not abhor you. I will walk among you and be your God and you shall be my people. I am the Lord your God who brings you out of the land of Egypt that you should not be their servants. I broke the bands of your yoke and made you walk with confidence. Okay, so he returns to again who he is and what he's already done for him, so you can trust what he's saying now is going to happen. We're going to pause here before we get to the other side of this, because notice what isn't here. Does it say anything about here like, I will give you eternal life in heaven? Eternal life in the world to come? So, Torah doesn't promise that for obedience. It just doesn't, right? We talked about in Genesis, God promised that to Abraham, based on his faithfulness. But there's nothing here about keeping the commandments. You keep all the commandments of the Torah and you earn eternal life. This is, you keep the commands of the Torah and you won't have famine and you won't be invaded and God will be your God and you'll be his people and during your life here on earth, things will be good. That's not the same thing. And this breaks a lot of folks' theology. A lot of folks in the West, this really breaks their theology. Because one of their basic presuppositions is that if someone kept all the commandments of the Torah, they would earn their way to heaven. They would earn their way to eternal life. And the Torah never says that. That's not ever what it promises people. All of that falls apart. I won't go all the way down that rabbit hole. But this is what St. Paul is talking about. When he talks about, look, there's these promises to Abraham, and there's the commands of the Torah that come later, starting in Exodus, and those are two different things. And so he was talking to people in the church who were saying, no, anyone who becomes a Christian, if they want to receive the promises that God made to Abraham, they have to keep all these later commandments through Moses, even if they're not Jewish, even if they're not descended from the Israelites. And St. Paul is actually read the Torah saying, that's not what the Torah says. Torah doesn't say anything about that. Torah talks to Abraham, right? Says he's going to be the father of many nations. That he's going to receive those promises by his faithfulness to God. And then Israel as a nation receives these other commandments about how they're supposed to live in their land, in this world, in this life, with their God. And those are two separate things. So if you're not Israelite, those things don't apply to you. And that has nothing to do with those promises made to Abraham. They're two different things. And so trying to keep all these commandments of the Torah in order to get the promises to Abraham is just a misunderstanding of the Torah. That's what, let's say, Paul's trying to communicate in Romans and Galatians. So he's not speaking badly about the Torah, right? He's saying, look, read it. Right? That's not what it's about. That's not what it's about. What Christ does, right, is related to promises to Abraham. It isn't about him coming and keeping all these commandments to earn heaven for other people. Because you can't earn it, like, at all. And so he says, look, I'm Jewish. I didn't do all those things. I'm a Pharisee, right? But I also believe in Jesus the Messiah because he's how he received this other. Now, part of faithfulness, if you were an Israelite and you're going to be faithful to God, that's keeping these commandments. But if you're a Syrian, like Naaman, who gets healed, they don't say, okay, you need to keep kosher now. They say, no, you need to worship the God of Israel and you need to not commit murder and sexual immorality and you need those things that apply to everybody. But they don't say, you know, you can't wear garments of two different kinds of fabric, Naaman. Good luck at the Syrian garment market. That's a misunderstanding. And there's definitely nothing, one last thing to reiterate, as we've already seen, definitely nothing here about, like, Israelites are saved, quote unquote, and other people aren't. There's nothing about, in fact, there's nothing here about getting saved in Leviticus 26. It's about your life in this world, which is important, but not the only thing that's important and not always the most important. Now, here's the other side. Now, if you do not obey me, neither do all these ordinances, but your soul disobeys them and despises my judgments, so as not to do all my commandments, but to shudder my covenant, I also will do thus to you. I will bring difficulty upon you, both the itch, the jaundice, the gangrenous eyes, and the withering away of your life. There's a crazy translation. You shall sow your seed in vain, for your enemies shall eat it. Right? Yeah, you'll plant crops, and then your enemies will come and take them and eat them, and you won't get to eat them. So you notice he's just going through it. He's going to invert all of the things from the previous section. I will set my face against you, and you shall fall before your enemies. Those who hate you shall pursue you, and you shall flee when no one pursues you. This is why I don't jog. The wicked flee when no one chases. Then after all this, if you do not obey me, I will increase your punishment seven times more for your sins. Now notice, after all this, if you still don't obey. So what is the purpose of all these things happening? To get you to repent and come back and live the right way. So these bad things start happening and you still refuse to repent. Well, then it's going to get worse. But why is it going to get worse? To try and get you to repent, right? And we'll ratchet it up as much as we need to until you turn around. I will crush your excessive arrogance. I will make your sky like iron and your earth like bronze, meaning no rain, no fertile soil. Your strength shall be spent in vain, for your land shall not yield its produce, nor shall the trees of the land yield their fruit. Then if after this, see, now we got another step, right? If after this you walk contrarywise and are not willing to obey me, I will bring on you seven times more plagues according to your sins. I will also send among you the wild animals of the land, and they will eat you and utterly destroy your cattle and make you few in number, and your highway shall be desolate. Right? Remember, we'll get rid of all the wild animals. Now the wild animals are all wandering through town. Then if by these things you are not corrected by me, but walk contrary to me, then I also will walk in hostility to you, and I will strike you yet seven times for your sins. I will also strike you with the sword, exacting the vengeance of the covenant, and you will flee for refuge to your cities. I will also send forth death among you, and you shall be delivered into the hands of your enemies. When you are afflicted by want of bread, 10 women shall bake your bread in one oven. They shall dole out your bread by measure, and you shall eat and still be hungry. Right? So there's going to be famine. There's going to be, when it talks about the sword is kind of seen as a spiritual being. This, I think, I don't know if this is the first place we've encountered this in the Torah, but it's going to be all through the Old Testament. It's going to refer to the sword. And even some of our prayers still, we talk about delivering this land from famine, flood, fire, the sword, foreign invasion and civil war. So the sword isn't foreign invasion or civil war. Those are separate things. The sword is the spirit of sort of violence and bloodshed. So this covers like crime, right? Just violence like in society and culture, violent crime. And this is what the phrase, you know, he who lives by the sword shall die by the sword. That's what that's talking about. That, that sort of that violence comes back at you, right? When you engage in it. But you say, so things are going to become violent. And you're going to, that's why it says you're going to flee for refuge. Your city. Things are going to get horrible. If that's what it takes. And notice he keeps saying it's going to be seven times seven being the sort of perfect, the whole. So each time it's sort of escalating. Now, if after all this, you do not obey me, but walk contrary to me, then I also will walk in hostility to you. And I, even I, will chastise you seven times for your sins. And you shall eat the flesh of your sons and daughters. I will make desolate your pillars and will utterly destroy your wooden handcrafted objects. And I will put your carcasses on the carcasses of your idols, and my soul shall abhor you. Again, another step, right? When it's talking about them eating their children, that's referring to famine. This is one of the really horrific things, especially about very early human history. We find evidence of this where famine gets so bad that people start to engage in cannibalism like this. So that's what it's talking about. The famine will get even more extreme than you won't have enough bread and you'll eat a little and still be hungry. Now there's going to be nothing. And it's just going to get worse and worse, you know, and if you won't destroy the idols from the land, I'll destroy them. I will lay your cities waste and bring your holy things to desolation, and I will not smell the odor of your sacrifices. Right? So they'll offer sacrifices to God at that point, but he won't accept them because he knows where their hearts are. I will bring your land to desolation, and your enemies who dwell in it shall be astonished at it. I will scatter you among the Gentiles, among the nations, and the sword shall suddenly destroy you. Then your land shall be a desert, and your cities deserts. Then the land shall enjoy its Sabbaths as long as it lies desolate, and you are in your enemy's land. Thus the land shall rest and enjoy its Sabbaths. This is telegraphing what we talked about last time in Jeremiah, about the Sabbath years. As long as it lies desolate, it shall rest, for the time it did not rest on your Sabbaths when you dwelt in it. Now, as for those of you remaining in the land, so when all this happens, you notice there's been a shift from if to sort of when, because God, of course, knows this is the direction things are going to go. As for those of you who are remaining in the land, I will send faintness into their heart in the land of their enemies, and the sound of the shaking leaf shall chase them. Then they shall flee as though fleeing from a battle, and shall fall when no one pursues. Brother shall disregard brother as in warfare, though no one is in pursuit, and you will be unable to withstand your enemies. You shall perish among the nations, the Gentiles, and the land of your enemies shall devour you. Now those of you who are left shall be destroyed because of their sins and waste away in their enemies' land. So there you've got the northern kingdom and the southern kingdom predicted. Now here's the really important part. This is our angry Old Testament God, right? Ooh, I'm going to smite everybody. But, if they confess their sins and the sins of their fathers, that they transgressed and disregarded me and walked contrary to me, and that I also have walked in hostility to them and destroyed them in the land of their enemies, then their uncircumcised heart will feel ashamed, and they will render satisfaction for their guilt. Okay. That's some important language. What do they have to do to render satisfaction for their guilt? Kill something? Have God punish someone in their place? Confess. Confess what they've done and what their fathers have done. Then I will remember my covenant with Jacob, and my covenant with Isaac, and my covenant with Abraham. I will remember, and I will remember the land, The land also shall be deserted by them, and the land will enjoy its Sabbaths while it lies desolate because of them. Then they must take responsibility for their lawless acts, because they disregarded my judgments and their soul abhorred my ordinances. They have to take responsibility. That's what they have to do. Yet for all that, when they were in the land of their enemies, I did not neglect them, nor treat them with contempt, so as to utterly destroy them and break my covenant with them, for I am the Lord their God. This is part of, you know, do you see how the parable of the prodigal son is really structured around this? It's not going to be when all these things happen to you, it's not going to be because I stopped loving you. It's not going to be because I stopped caring about you. It's going to be because this is apparently what it took to get it through your thick skull for you to repent and come back and try and do this the right way and take responsibility for what you've done. And he's going to take care of them in the sense that he's going to make, that's the whole goal here, not to destroy them utterly, not to wipe them out. Every kid, oh, you hate me. You know, right? Like to their parents when their parents discipline them. They can't understand that the parents are doing it because they actually care about them and love them, right? And are trying to get them back on the right path. But I will remember their former covenant when I brought them out of the land of Egypt, out of the house of bondage, in the sight of the nations, to be their God. I am the Lord. These are the judgments, the ordinances, and the laws which the Lord made between himself and the children of Israel on Mount Sinai by the hand of Moses. So you can see how that's kind of a summary statement, right? Like, we've gotten to the end of that sort of covenant structure. And so here's the blessings and the curses. Here it's laid out. But it's important we understand how the blessings work and what the purpose of the curses is from God's perspective. And how it escalates step by step when there's not repentance. And if at any point along that line there were repentance, we go back over to blessings. We can do this. We can go back. Even if it's gone all the way down to the chain to the very end and things have gotten as horrible as they could possibly be, if there's repentance at that point, then we're back.
1: 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Father Stephen's email address is wholecounsel@ancientfaith.com. That's wholecounsel@ancientfaith.com.

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3: Today's epistle reading is from St. Paul's second letter to the Corinthians, chapter 7, verses 10 through 16. For godly sorrow produces repentance leading to salvation, not to be regretted, but the sorrow of the world produces death. For observe this very thing, that you sorrowed in a godly manner. What diligence it produced in you, what clearing of yourselves, what indignation, what fear, what vehement desire, what zeal, what vindication. In all things you proved yourselves to be clear in this matter. Therefore, although I wrote to you, I did not do it for the sake of him who had done the wrong, nor for the sake of him who suffered wrong, but that our care for you in the sight of God might appear to you. Therefore, we have been comforted in your comfort, and we rejoiced exceedingly more for the joy of Titus, because his spirit has been refreshed by you all. For if anything I have boasted to him about you, I am not ashamed. But as we spoke all things to you in truth, even so our boasting to Titus was found true. And his affections are greater for you, as he remembers the obedience of you all, how with fear and trembling you received him. Therefore, I rejoice that I have confidence in you in everything. About the idea of godly sorrow, Ambrosiaster writes, "Godly grief brings about the death of worldliness. When the sinner is found out, he is grieved because he is bound to be punished, not having anyone from whom he may expect mercy. Perhaps for the moment there may be nobody who can exact retribution from him, but he knows he will not be able to escape the judgment of God. Someone who repents is troubled by the fear that he might sin again, but a person who knows that he has been deformed by sin longs to reform himself. One who knows that he is being rebuked for his own good begins to experience a zeal for bringing good works to completion." Today's Gospel reading is from St. Mark, chapter 2, verses 18 through 22. The disciples of John and of the Pharisees were fasting. Then they came and said to him, "Why do the disciples of John and of the Pharisees fast, but your disciples do not fast?" And Jesus said to them, "Can the friends of the bridegroom fast while the bridegroom is with them? As long as they have the bridegroom with them, they cannot fast. But the days will come when the bridegroom will be taken away from them, and then they will fast in those days. No one sews a piece of unshrunk cloth on an old garment, or else the new piece pulls away from the old, and the tear is made worse. And no one puts new wine into old wineskins, or else the new wine bursts the wineskins. The wine is spilled, and the wineskins are ruined. But new wine must be put into new wineskins." Regarding the illustration of unshrunk cloth on an old garment, St. John Chrysostom writes, "The souls of some are like an old garment, an old wineskin, not as yet renewed by faith, not yet renovated in the grace of the Spirit. They remain weak and earthly. All their affections are turned toward this life, fluttering after worldly show. loving a glory that is ephemeral. If such a soul should incidentally hear that if he became a Christian, he would immediately become like a servant, as if he had a manacle on his foot, he would recoil with indignity and horror from the word as preached.
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1: Welcome to the Daily Orthodox Scriptures. I'm Father Alexis, and we are reading through the Scriptures each day of the year using the Orthodox Study Bible. Our readings today will be from Ecclesiastes, chapters 1 and 2, Psalm 46, Proverbs, chapter 9, verses 16 through 20, and 1 Corinthians, chapter 3. Today we begin a new book, the book of Ecclesiastes. According to tradition, King Solomon, David's son, wrote this book and two others, the book of Proverbs, which we have been reading, and the Song of Songs, which we will be reading next. Perhaps written in his old age, the theme of the book of Ecclesiastes is that everything in this life is vain and meaningless without the grace of God to give it true meaning. It's classified in the wisdom literature, like Psalms, Proverbs, and Job, so it's more about helping us gain wisdom and understanding than giving us a historical narrative. It's not too long, so we will read it in less than a week. Let's begin.
2: The Book of Ecclesiastes, chapters 1 and 2. The words of the preacher, the son of David, king of Israel, in Jerusalem. Vanity of vanities, says the preacher. Vanity of vanities, all is vanity. What advantage does a man have in all his labor, in which he toils under the sun? A generation comes and a generation goes, but the earth stands forever. The sun rises and the sun sets, and returns to its place. The wind rises and goes toward the south, and swirls towards the north. The wind whirls in a circular motion, and returns full circle. All the rivers flow to the sea, yet the sea shall not be filled. To the place where the rivers flow, there they return again. All words are wearisome, and a man will not be able to say them. Neither will the eye be satisfied with seeing, nor will the ear be filled with hearing. What has been is what will be, and what has been done is what will be done. There is nothing new under the sun. Who will speak and say, "See, this is new"? For it has already been in the ages that have passed before us. There is no remembrance of former things. And indeed, there shall be no remembrance of later things by the things that will come after that. I, the preacher, was king over Israel in Jerusalem. I gave my heart to seek out and to prepare myself in wisdom concerning all the things done under heaven. For God has given painful distraction to the sons of men to be occupied therewith. I beheld all the works done under the sun, and behold, all is vanity, and is the choice of one's spirit. That which has become crooked cannot be made straight, and what is lacking cannot be counted. I spoke in my heart, saying, "Behold, I have become great, and have acquired wisdom beyond all before me in Jerusalem, and my heart has experienced much wisdom and knowledge." I gave my heart to know wisdom and knowledge, to learn proverbs and understanding, and this too was waywardness of spirit. For in the abundance of wisdom there is abundance of knowledge, and he who increases knowledge will increase suffering. I said in my heart, "Come now, I will test you with merriment and see if this is good, and behold, this too is vanity." I said concerning laughter, "This is madness." And concerning merriment, what does this accomplish? I searched in my heart that I might excite my flesh as with wine, and my heart guided me with wisdom to grasp what is foolishness, until I might see what is good for the sons of men, that which they should do under the sun all the days of their life. I made my works great. I built myself houses and planted vineyards for myself. I made myself gardens and parks and planted all kinds of fruit trees in them. I made pools of water for myself from which to water growing trees. I acquired male and female servants, and servants were born in my house. And I had abundant possessions of herds and flocks, more than all before me in Jerusalem. I also gathered silver and gold for myself and the abundant treasures of kings and countries. I provided male and female singers for myself, the delights of the sons of men, and male and female cupbearers. So I became great and advanced beyond all before me in Jerusalem. My wisdom established me. Whatever my eyes desired, I did not keep from them. I did not withhold my heart from any merriment, for my heart was made glad in all my labor, and this was my portion from all my labor. Then I looked on all the works my hands had done, and on the labor in which I had toiled, and indeed, all is vanity and is the choice of one spirit. There was no profit under the sun. Then I turned myself to consider wisdom, madness, and foolishness. For who is the man who will follow after counsel, whatever it is, to do it? Then I saw that wisdom excels foolishness as light excels darkness. The wise man's eyes are in his head, but the senseless man walks in darkness. And I indeed know that one event happens to all of them. So I said in my heart, as it happens to the senseless man, so it also happens to me. Why then have I gained abundant wisdom? Then I said in my heart, this indeed is also vanity, because the senseless man speaks of his abundance. For there is no remembrance forever of the wise man or of the senseless man. Since now, as in the days to come, all things are forgotten. And how will the wise man, as well as the senseless man, face death? Thus I have hated life, because the work done under the sun was evil before me, for all is vanity and is the choice of one spirit. Then I hated all my labor in which I toiled under the sun, for I must leave it to the man who comes after me. For who knows whether he shall be a wise man or a senseless man? Yet he will have authority over all my labor in which I toiled and wherein I grew wise under the sun. Indeed, this also is vanity. So I turned my heart and despaired of all the labor wherein I toiled under the sun. For there is a man whose labor is with wisdom, knowledge, and courage. Yet this man shall give his portion to one who has not labored therein. This also is vanity, and a great evil. For what does a man have for all his labor, and his purpose of heart wherein he labors under the sun? For all his days are sorrowful, and the distraction of life is his. For even in the night his heart takes no rest. This also is vanity. There is nothing better for a man than that he should eat and drink, and that his soul should enjoy good in his labor. This also I saw was from the hand of God, for who will eat or who will drink without him? And he gives wisdom, knowledge, and gladness to a man who is good in his sight, but to him who commits sin he gives the job of gathering and collecting, that he may give to the man who is good in God's sight. This is also vanity, and is the choice of one spirit. Psalm 46. O clap your hands, all you nations. Shout to God with the voice of rejoicing. For the Lord Most High is fearsome, a great king over all the earth. He subdued the peoples under us and the nations under our feet. He chose us for his inheritance, Jacob's beauty, which he loved. God ascended with a shout, the Lord with the sound of the trumpet. Sing praises to God, sing praises. Sing praises to our King, sing praises. For God is King of all the earth. Sing praises with understanding. God reigns over the nations. God sits on his holy throne. The rulers of the people gather together with the God of Abraham, for God's mighty ones of the earth are greatly exalted. Proverbs chapter 9, verses 16 through 20. A woman in need of a morsel is without discernment and overbold. She has no sense of shame. She sits upon the doors of her own house, upon a seat openly in the streets, calling to those who pass by and who go straight along their paths. He who is very lacking in discernment, let him turn aside to me. And he who is in need of discernment, I exhort, saying, grasp with pleasure the secret bread and the sweet water of theft. 1 Corinthians chapter 3. And I, brethren, could not speak to you as to spiritual people, but as to carnal, as to babes in Christ. I fed you with milk and not with solid food, for until now you were not able to receive it, and even now you are still not able, for you are still carnal. For where there are envy, strife, and divisions among you, are you not carnal and behaving like mere men? For when one says, I am of Paul, and another, I am of Apollos, are you not carnal? Who then is Paul, and who is Apollos, but ministers through whom you believed, as the Lord gave to each one? I planted, Apollos watered, but God gave the increase. So then neither he who plants is anything, nor he who waters, but God who gives the increase. Now he who plants and he who waters are one, and each one will receive his own reward according to his own labor. For we are God's fellow workers. You are God's field. You are God's building. According to the grace of God which was given to me, as a wise master builder, I have laid the foundation, and another builds on it. But let each one take heed how he builds on it. For no other foundation can anyone lay than that which is laid, which is Jesus Christ. Now if anyone builds on this foundation with gold, silver, precious stones, wood, hay, straw, each one's work will become clear. For the day will declare it, because it will be revealed by fire, and the fire will test each one's work of what sort it is. If anyone's work which he has built on it endures, he will receive a reward. If anyone's work is burned, he will suffer loss, but he himself will be saved, yet so as through fire. Do you not know that you are the temple of God, and that the Spirit of God dwells in you? If anyone defiles the temple of God, God will destroy him, for the temple of God is holy, which temple you are. Let no one deceive himself. If anyone among you seems to be wise in this age, let him become a fool that he may become wise. For the wisdom of this world is foolishness with God. For it is written, he catches the wise in their own craftiness. And again, the Lord knows the thoughts of the wise, that they are futile. Therefore, let no one boast in men, for all things are yours, whether Paul or Apollos or Cephas, or the world or life or death, or things present or things to come, all are yours, and you are Christ's, and Christ is God's. Yesterday we finished Job, and I mentioned how Job prayed for Eliphaz the Temanite, and Bildad the Shuhite, and Zophar the Naamathite. We read in St. Paul's first letter to the Corinthians today, for we are God's fellow workers. We work together for the kingdom. It's not that I enter the kingdom if I'm saved, but that we enter the kingdom. The kingdom is about us, not about me. We are saved together. St. Porphyrio said, "The important thing is for us to enter into the church, to unite ourselves with our fellow men, with the joys and sorrows of each and everyone, to feel that they are our own, to pray for everyone, to have care for their salvation, to forget about ourselves, to do everything for them just as Christ did for us. In the church, we become one with each unfortunate, suffering, and sinful soul. No one should wish to be saved alone without all others being saved. It is a mistake for someone to pray for himself, that he himself may be saved. We must love others and pray that no soul be lost, that all may enter into the church. That is what counts. We are God's servants, fellow workers, working together and being saved together. I'm Father Alexis, and remember, Christ is in our midst.
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0: This is Daily Orthodox Scriptures for Kids with Father Alexis Corey. We're glad you're with us for this journey.
1: Welcome. I'm Father Alexis, and we are going to be reading through the Bible together. And I've got some friends that will be helping us. So let's get started.
2: Hey, hey, episode 419. We've got John's Gospel. We've got our reader, Charlotte. Hey, Charlotte, what's our chapter?
3: John chapter 11.
2: And the verses?
3: Verses 17 through 27.
2: Brilliant. Let's get started.
3: So when Jesus came, he found that he had already been in the tomb for 4 days. Now Bethany was near Jerusalem, about 2 miles away. And many of the Jews had joined the women around Martha and Mary to comfort them concerning their brother. When Martha, as soon as she heard that Jesus was coming, went and met him. But Mary was sitting in the house. Now Martha said to Jesus, "Lord, if you had been here, my brother would not have died. But even now, I know that whatever you ask of God, God will give you." Jesus said to her, "Your brother will rise again." Martha said to him, "I know that he will rise again in the resurrection of the last day." Jesus said to her, "I am the resurrection and the life. He who believes in me, though he may die, he shall live. Whoever lives and believes in me shall never die. Do you believe this?" She said to him, "Yes, Lord, I believe that you are the Christ, Son of God, who is to come into the world."
2: Thank you, Charlotte. Martha is obviously upset over the death of her brother Lazarus, and she's upset that Jesus did not come sooner. Jesus tells her, "I am the resurrection and the life." Not only is Jesus able to forgive sins, but he has power over life and death. This is because he is God. And Martha responds with a beautiful statement of faith. "Yes, Lord," she says, "I believe that you are the Christ, the Son of God, who is come into the world." This is the faith that Jesus wants all of us to have. So thanks, Charlotte, for reading. I'm Father Alexis, and remember, Christ is in our midst.
3: He is, never shall be.
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4: Our saints of the day are the holy martyrs Bassa and her sons Theonas, Achiapos, and Pistis. Bassa was the wife of a pagan priest, but she was secretly a Christian and brought her sons up in a Christian spirit. Her husband hated her for her faith and handed her over to the judge for torture together with her sons. After harsh torture, her sons were beheaded, it is thought, in Edessa in Macedonia. Bassa was filled with joy to see her sons thus gloriously finish their martyr's course for Christ, and herself went with yet greater desire from torture to torture. When she was thrown into the sea, angels appeared to her and took her to an island in the Sea of Marmara. There she was slain with the sword under Maximian. Thus holy Bassa was in a twofold manner made worthy of the kingdom of Christ, as a martyr and as the mother of martyrs. The Saint of the Day can be found in the pages of www.abamoses.com and is a regular feature of Ancient Faith Radio.
5: Hello, brothers and sisters. I'm Deacon Seraphim Roland, and this is the Great Root Screen. I'm coming back to you today with the third canto out of 150, but don't worry, guys, we'll definitely get through it this year. The third canto of the Psalter of the Quatrains. If you want to know more about the history of the Psalter of the Quatrains, you can check the link down in the the video description below. But essentially, this is an old or Middle Irish book of hymns, a psalter, because it's arranged in 150 poems in the same, similar to the Psalms of David. And these poems had a catechetical purpose. That is, these are to teach people, perhaps new monastics or even lay faithful, to teach them the Christian faith. And so we're moving on now to Canto 3. This is almost the last canto in the cantos that sort of describe creation. They describe the world that God made before we get into the narrative, get into the story of salvation. What happened? What went wrong? Why did we need to be saved? And all those things. So Canto 3 specifically focuses on the arrangement of the orders of heaven, that is the nine orders of the angels. And of course, the secret 10th order, which God ordained, which you'll learn about as I read this. So what I'm going to do is read the poem to you. It is 44 verses, each of them four lines. That's why it's quatrains. And then when I get to the end, I'll just talk through a few of the interesting features of this poem and how they relate to ancient Irish political organization, cosmology, and so on and so forth. So this is Canto 3. The king who established the nine orders of heaven, for their fair, noble arrangement under the pure renown of their bright forms, for their worship, for their reverence. Three grades of them, a bright reckoning, nearest towards earth, angels for the ordering of ranks, archangels and virtues, powers, beautiful their renown. These are the three middle grades, principalities of uncontested strength and dominations. Three grades in the upper portion of them, in the presence of the High King, thrones for the bright royal seat, cherubim and seraphim. The 10th grade, let it be told to you, the whole sound seed of Adam, without exception, above the world without peril in the homeland, the great Holy King established for them. King, who proportioned the grades with measures of every good gift, with multitudes on broad plains, their fair work, for their petition, for their honoring, seven grades there, distinguished in their work, for the particular service of the High King, always for them, without concealment of form through eternity to their praising. Two grades of them, proven at assemblies, for the attending of the seed of Adam, for every pure canonical function, angels and archangels. Angels, bright and pure, a righteous work according to God, for the office of messenger. The archangels, without reproach, these are the noble ambassadors. Virtues, strengths of every kind, for the performing of fair white miracles. Powers, shapely and graceful, they are excellent for governance. Principalities of the gentle aspect, for the governing of ordered deeds, dominions of holy form, a noble host for ruling, thrones, unyielding in their power before the throne seat of the High King, a multitude ever singing bright music, cherubim and seraphim, ordered, unwithering,

beauty above the summits of the world in ranks of many coursing stars, fairer by far than the sun's brightness, so that nothing equals their brilliance. Of their excellence, their humble devotion, of their gentleness, their accustomed fittingness, of their fair zeal without reproach, of their charity, of their mercy, of their wholeness, a path without hardship, of their splendor, of their radiance, of their bright form, fair and pure, of their holy, wonderful nature, of their pieces, their ordered rows and pathways, of their deeds, of their pure melodies, of their wonderful, beautiful ways, of their places, of their many instruments, the number of the angels in heaven according to our fair bright Lord, for a showing forth certain and bold according to spiritual revelation. It is not their full number, so great is it, the count of their hosts and its beauty, but only the number of the hosts that rises in the retinue of each archangel. Their one, their two, their three, reckon on. Their two added to them makes five, thrice five, according to bright calculations. That is the number. What is the number? 10. Twice 10 certain, a strong reckoning, they go into the exact 20. And three tens proceeding smoothly, that is how they reach 30. After the 30, abundantly they show they display the fullness of the count, four tens according to the complete rules. That is the number 40. Five tens in ordered sequence as they serve, that is how they go into 50. Six tens without dispute, without defect, that is the number 60. Seven tens in a whole 70. Eight tens, 80, exceeding great. Nine tens into 90 in order, and 10 tens into the pure 100. 10 hundreds make it the 1,000 a great measure, and 10,000 makes the legions, 10 legions always, every day. That is how they go into a quina. Quina is the Latin word for 100,000 soldiers. 10 quina, clearly, however one reckons it, that is how they go into a mares, that is a million soldiers. 10 mares is an honor of renowned thousands. That number certainly holds a catua. 10 catua, renowned the reckoning, they go into an exercitus. 10 exercitus, a designation indeed, they go certainly into a turba. 10 turba, certainly, no trifling reckoning, that is how they go into an agme. 10 agme of angels, a bright grade in the retinue of each archangel. There are 7 archangels in heaven with the supreme king of the star bright kingdom, with each archangel separately. Thrice 10 is their grade of angels. That is the 9th grade, which was made upon holy, noble heaven, bright, pure angels without stain, in the companies of archangels. The 8 grades, besides that one, God established them with certainty, but only the great king who reigns over heaven, there is none else who has counted their number. Let us reckon for their naming before the king of law, the names of the 24 fair ones, a noble band of the chiefs of the angels, of the nobles of the archangels. Gabriel, Michael, noble their renown. Raphael, Panachel, the beautiful. Babichel, Raguel of the widely hearing. Mirachel, Remiel of royal bearing. Fafigiel, Sarasagiel, the sound. Sarmichiel, Sarachiel of noble rank. Uriel, Herimichel of good treasures, Sarachel, Barachel of mighty fame, Lichiel, Darachel without sin, Segiel with Sariel the firm and noble, Lonachel, Arachel the resplendent, Stichiel, Galachel the bright pure. Let us pray to them certain protection without fail before the king who fashioned the kingdom, for our life unhidden a fair state through eternity in their eternal unity. Whoever receives a share of the 9 ranks, whether through late repentance or at the final hour, heaven will be theirs, a firm bond in the eternal unity of the archangels. 2/3 of those hosts once renowned who were in heaven before the transgression, 1/3 of all under a harsh blow went toward hell. O suppliant, O fair Lord, for my faults, for my failings, give me true forgiveness. For my follies, my ignorance, through our speech, be one of weakness. Sorry, though our speech be one of weakness about vast reckonings of the many ranks, what I have spoken, lasting joy, is for the praise of the great king.
though there were hundreds solid.

0: attempts at eternal speech without cessation, I could not narrate through all eternity the hundredth part of the wonders of my high king. O high sovereign king of the varied world, enduring, who has numbered every angelic host, our pillar, our noble one, our abbot, the noble king who established them, the king who established the nine ranks. So there's the prayer. There's the poem. It's a little bit shorter than the first two. I want to say just a few words about it before I finish this video. So first of all, here, Canto 3 provides a systematic account of the angelic hierarchy that we had introduced in the previous canto, in Canto 2. And so it's arranged in three triads. You have the lower triad, the angels, archangels, virtues, the middle, powers, principalities, dominions, and the upper thrones, cherubim, seraphim. This follows the Dionysian scheme, as was probably transmitted to them through St. Gregory the Great. The idea is that, and then the idea here in this poem is that each order receives a distinctive function, which is rooted in, you could say, old Irish institutional vocabulary. So the angels are the tectera, that is, messengers. The archangels are the noble ambassadors, something more like heralds. The virtues perform firt, that is, miracles. Powers exercise governance. Principalities oversee ordered deeds. So you have the sort of over the virtues, over the powers. Dominions enforced discipline, something like the right order of the universe. And then the thrones attend the royal seat with the cherubim and the seraphim focused on specifically worshiping God. And so these are the languages of the old Irish court, right? These are the languages of medieval Irish society and what it would look like for it to be well ordered around the throne of a high king. A high king would have had all of these various ranks in his court. And the idea is that God's will is being done on earth as it is in heaven. That is, human society should be a reflection of heavenly society. That's the idea. Now, we get an interesting thing here in the ordering of the ranks. So we get nine ranks given to us in ascending order. So we start low and go high, but then at the very end, we get a 10th rank. So if we're in ascending order, that means that the 10th rank is actually the highest rank. What's the 10th rank? It is the seed of Adam, right? That is Christ our Lord, his most pure mother, the saints, and hopefully us one day, right? So this is the 10th and highest rank. And this idea, as well, which you see restated towards the end of the poem that I just read, is drawing on the ancient teaching of the Holy Fathers, which, for instance, in Western Fathers, you find St. Gregory the Great's Moralia in Job and his homilies on the gospel, that humanity was created to fill the place vacated by the fallen angels. And this is something that is universally well attested in the early church and is definitely still believed in the Celtic church. There is a something else going on here. In Old Irish, the prefix that is used for the angelic attributes constantly uses this dia prefix, as it lists off their excellence, their humility, their gentleness, their propriety, their devotion, their charity, their mercy, their wholeness, splendor, radiance, beauty, holiness, peace, melody, all these things. In Old Irish, this would almost sound kind of like a litany, right? And it's kind of overlapping with the language that you find in Irish, the literature of Irish monastic rules. That is, the angelic orders are living out the virtues of the ideal monk. These are all the things that the monk is supposed to be. So angels and monks, who are supposed to be angels in the flesh, have the same sort of moral grammar to their lives. The other fun thing here that you may have noticed is all of the math. So one of the things, keep in mind that this is used pedagogically. So one of the things that you have happening in this poem is that people are being taught arithmetic. They're being taught to count, but how are they learning arithmetic? How are they learning their numbers? Well, they're learning them by numbering the heavenly hosts, right? Which is an idea older than you know, as old as the ancient Greeks, as old as the ancient Babylonians, this idea that we look up into the heavens and that's how we would learn math, that's how we would learn to count. So you have here, you get to, from pedagogical addition gets you to 10 verse 22, and then through decades to 100, and through multiplication by tens into ascending chain of basically what are Latin military units, 1,000, which is 1,000, legion, that is 10, or legion, that's 10,000, quinia is 100,000, mares, 1,000,000, cachua, 10,000,000, exercitus, 100,000,000, turba, 1,000,000,000, agme, 10,000,000,000, and so on. And so what we're told is that each archangel commands 10 agme, that is 100,000,000,000 angels. But what's really interesting to, you know, again, the number of angels is totally numberless and certainly not a thing that I, Deacon Seraphim, am going to get between my head. You know, I'm just really blessed to have a guardian angel who's interested and cares about me, you know. But the mathematical precision here is this is how the computus, this is how math, this is how arithmetic multiplication were taught in the ancient Irish monastic schools, which they would ultimately use to do important things like calculate the dates of Easter and so on. So this is, you know, think about this. This is how you'd have learned to count. And how high could they count in old Ireland? At least to 10 billion. Yeah? So, at least to 100 billion, right? All right. So there's some stuff here that happens in some kind of Latin military language, which again is... one of the things that shows how ancient a lot of this terminology is that this language goes back to the Roman period, right? A lot of these angelic order names and the military unit terms that we have here, right, are left in Latin, not in old. So you're reading this old Irish poem, and you come across all this wording in Latin, and it just sort of reminds us of the kind of bilingual texture of that reflects the double inheritance of these early Irish and Welsh monastic schools. You have Roman organizational language married to a Celtic sense of poetry, right? And so the effect is to present the angelic host as being, among other things, a well-ordered Roman army, a militia Christi in the most literal sense of the word. So we get 24 named archangels here. Some of them you may have noticed are maybe unfamiliar to you. These are from a variety of places. There's obviously some of them are from the Bible, like Gabriel, Michael, Raphael, Uriel. There's also several of them in this list that come from Second Temple Jewish lists, like those found in the Book of Enoch. There are also some of these, though, that only show up in Irish manuscripts. These are archangels like Babichel, Mirachel, Rumel, Fifigiel, Sarasagiel, Sarmikiel, Hermikiel, Lehigiel, Darakel, Segiel, Lonakel, Arakel, Stikiel, and Galikiel. These lists circulated widely in Irish monastic literature alongside other texts. And the idea here of 24 seems to be to connect them, not to identify them with, but to connect them to the elders of Revelation chapter 4, verse 4. So the idea then is that the 24 elders mirror the 24 archangels, right? Each of whom commands, you know, 100,000,000,000 angels, right? So this is us taking our part in the stars, us taking our part among the angels. We get the fall of the angels is mentioned here, and one nicely compressed, very devastating little verse that they are sent down towards hell. And then the idea is that this fallen third, the missing angels, that is the missing portion, must be replaced. And it is redeemed humanity that is intended to fill this void, as I mentioned earlier. One other thing that I wanted to just mention about the composition of all of this is that all throughout we're getting language that's used to describe the organization of a city, to describe the organization of an Irish court, to describe the organization of a Roman army, but also to describe the organization of a monastery. And in the final verse of this canto, we get this triple title for God. It's maybe the most intimate moment in the whole canto. This triple title where he's called our pillar, our noble one, maybe let's say our prince, and Arnab, our abbot, right? So this is, God is being addressed here as the abbot, the Abba of all creation, the head of a cosmic monastery. And I think this is very beautiful. And of course, it gives us some sense of the overlapping contexts in which this kind of poetry would be read. So a little bit of a shorter video today, but I hope you all enjoyed Canto 3. I'm going to try to do one of these every three videos or so, because I think it's really important for us who feel a connection to these the old Celtic saints, the old Celtic church, to have a sense not just of what their lives were and how they lived and what they did and the miracles they did and the places they went and the churches they founded, but also to have a sense of how they prayed and what their devotional life was like. So we'll keep doing these. A lot of the cantos are going to be a little bit shorter, so we'll probably double up and do two or three a video. Otherwise, it's going to be hard to get through in this year. But in any case, thank you all for joining me today. God be with you.
1: 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I'm Deacon Seraphim Richard Rowland, and this has been a listener-supported presentation of Ancient Faith Radio.

The holy and glorious martyr Antipas was a contemporary of the apostles and had been placed by them at the head of the church of Pergamum. At the time of the persecution under Domitian, although he was very old, the holy bishop was arrested by the pagans, to whom the demons had revealed that it was no longer possible for them to accept the pagan sacrifices because Antipas's prayers were driving them out of the town. The saint was then dragged before the governor, who attempted to make him deny Christ under the pretext that the worship of idols was older and more respectable than the new religion preached by sinners and nobodies. As his only reply, Saint Antipas reminded the magistrate of the story of Cain, whose being an ancestor of the human race made him no less abominable and contemptible for the murder of his brother. In the same way, the beliefs and religious practices of the Hellenes, although earlier in time, were no less disgraceful for those who had, in the last times, received the revelation of the fullness of the truth. On hearing these words, the governor and those pagans who were present were filled with fury and threw the saint into a red-hot bronze bull. In the heart of this furnace, Saint Antipas lifted ardent prayers to the Lord, giving thanks for allowing him to suffer in testimony that the love of God is stronger than death. He also asked Christ to give to all who called upon his name deliverance from every illness, especially toothache, and to all who devoutly celebrated his memory each year, the forgiveness of sins, and divine favor on the day of judgment. Having obtained these promises, he gave his soul into the Lord's hands. His body was buried in the church at Pergamum, and a healing balm flowed from his tomb for many years, for the consolation of the Christians of the city and the many pilgrims from all parts who came to venerate him. Sometime after Saint Antipas was martyred, Saint John the theologian bore witness to him in the name of Christ in his Apocalypse, saying, "And to the angel of the church in Pergamum write, I know thy works and the place where thou dwellest, even where Satan's seat is. And thou holdest fast my name and hast not defiled my faith, even in those days wherein Antipas was my faithful martyr, who was slain among you, where Satan dwelleth." A reading from the Synaxarion, The Lives of the Saints of the Orthodox Church on Ancient Faith Radio.

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1: Christ is in our midst. 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
3: This is a lamp for today, understanding the Old Testament with Jesus and the Apostles. 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Here's Dr. Humphrey.
4: Light from the Psalter, Episode 16, Ascending to God. Orthros is full of snippets of psalms joined to various hymns and responses. The most well-known may be the Songs of Ascent, Anabathmi, that are composed on the foundation of Psalms 119 to 133 in the Hebrew, Psalms 120 to 134. These 15 psalms, called Psalms of Ascent in the Psalter, were traditionally sung as Jewish pilgrims drew near to Jerusalem for a feast and could see it in the distance. They ascended the hills and then the temple steps in joy, knowing that their pilgrimage was almost over. And finally, they sang the last psalm in the actual courts of the temple: "Bless the Lord, all you servants who stand in the house of the Lord." While there is a push forward into joy, the collection of psalms runs the gamut of emotions, looking back on the affliction of exile away from God's holy city, lifting eyes to the Lord for help, contemplating the joy of assembly together, recalling the stability of trust and humility, celebrating the peace of brothers, and finally blessing the Lord. In Orthros, verses from the Psalms are arranged in groups of three songs, with each group matched to the particular liturgical tone sung on that Sunday, with the final tone 8 having four hymns. The three songs are sung after a plea for God to hear, called the Hypakoi, interspersed antiphonally with phrases well known in our liturgies and summed up with a wise observation. For the next five sessions, then, we will consider our Christian adaptation of the Psalms of Ascent in the Anabathmi. Today, we're going to consider the first three hymns sung in Tone 1 and compare these with Psalms in the Septuagint 119 to 121 or the Masoretic Text 120 to 122. The whole sequence begins with this stunning and hopeful Hypakoi: "The repentance of the thief gained him paradise by stealth, and the sighing of the ointment-bearing women proclaimed glad tidings went that thou wast risen, O Christ, and hast bestowed upon the world thy great mercy." From the get-go, then, we speak to the Lord concerning his compassion towards the thief on the cross and the myrrh-bearing women. This is not simply a remembrance of God's mercy to the thief and the women, but in it we speak to Christ himself, calling attention to his compassion. The implication is that since he heard the thief's cry, "Remember me," and responded to the confused and inarticulate hopes of the women, that he will hear us as well. It is his delight to bestow mercy on all who call upon him. After all, he has bestowed on the whole world his mercy. Then, in the first antiphon, we call to the Lord. O Lord, to thee in my sorrows do I cry. Hear thou my cry of pain. Verily the divine desire shall be without delay upon the people of the wilderness, for they have come out of the vain world. This antiphon corresponds to Psalm 119, which begins the Psalms of Ascent on a low note. We hear about affliction, unjust slander and deceit against the singer, sorrow over exile among a godless people whose aim is to war against God's people even when we are trying to remain peaceful. The psalm is utterly realistic about the likelihood of being persecuted, even though God will eventually condemn those who are violent using both his arrows and hot coals. Our antiphon emphasizes the rescue of God and his desire to help those who are in the wilderness because of their movement out of that godless world and their cry to him. We are reminded of the Lord's encouragement to his people, "Come out of Babylon," in Revelation 18, verse 4. The antiphon is followed by "Glory to the Father, and to the Son, and to the Holy Spirit, both now and ever, and unto ages of ages. Amen." And finally, there's a word of assurance spoken to those who are worshiping. "Verily, the glory and honor become the Holy Spirit, as they become the Father and the Son. Therefore do we praise the Triune, who is one in might." The second antiphon is based on Psalm 120. "O God, since thou hast raised me to the hills of thy laws, shed brightly thy light of virtue upon me, that I may praise thee. O Word, hold me fast with thy right hand. Keep me and preserve me, lest the fire of sin consume me." We may notice that the antiphon goes a step further than the actual psalm, in which the psalmist lifts his eyes to the hills, knowing that help comes from God. In the antiphon, the worshippers are actually pictured in those hills with the light of God around them and their hands in the hand of God the Son. This is a graphic way of picturing the psalm, which rejoices, "My help comes from the Lord who made heaven and earth. Let not your foot be moved, neither let him who sleep keeps you slumber. The Lord shall keep you. The Lord is your shelter at your right hand. The sun shall not burn you by day, nor the moon by night." And the antiphon also applies the imagery to the personal worshiper, reminding us of the fire of sin, not simply of external danger. We are assured that God will keep us in his care, protecting us from dangers inside as well as outside. The Gloria follows again, and then this wonderful conclusion is given. "Verily, all creation together is regenerated by the Holy Spirit and returns to its former being, for he is co-omnipotent with the Father and the Word." It is apt that this conclusion focuses upon the Holy Spirit, that one who is with us in all circumstances and who preserves our soul from danger. Psalm 120 then is an occasion to think about the entire Trinity, the one who creates, redeems from sin and death, and protects from all danger. Intensely personal, the antiphon is summarized in such a way that our personal salvation is caught up in the regeneration of the entire creation. For the third antiphon, Psalm 121 in the Masoretic text 122 is a clear inspiration in which we have moved from the low point of the first Psalm of Ascent to the anticipation of reaching Jerusalem. The Psalm itself says, "I was glad when they said to me, 'Let us go to the house of the Lord.' Our feet stand in your courts, O Jerusalem. Jerusalem is built as a city whose compactness is complete. There the tribes went up, the tribes of the Lord, a testimony to Israel to give thanks to the name of the Lord. For thrones sat there for judgment, thrones over the house of David. Ask now for things regarding the peace of Jerusalem, and there is prosperity for those who love you. Let there now be peace in your power and prosperity in your citadels. For the sake of my brothers and neighbors, I indeed spoke peace concerning you. For the sake of the house of the Lord our God, I sought good things for you. The psalm then speaks of going to the temple, of the strength of Jerusalem, of the witness of the tribes, and of righteous judgment, and also of the peace that God intends for his city of peace, the literal meaning of the name Jerusalem. Our antiphon picks up two of these themes, going to the temple in joy and the judgment of God. It says, "My soul did rejoice with those who say, 'Let us go into the courts of the Lord.' My heart was exceedingly glad. Great fear shall be in the house of David, where the seats shall be set, and all tribes and tongues of the earth be judged." These two themes in juxtaposition are startling. As worshipers, we are exceedingly glad, yet we also know great fear, for our God is a righteous judge. After all, in our morning prayer, we're not simply approaching a temple built with hands, as were the Jewish people, but heaven itself. We will meet with the very God-man as he gives himself to us in the mysteries. We will join with the angels in heaven who see him face to face. We may be reminded of the passage in Hebrews chapter 12, verses 18 to 29, where the apostle speaks of both the glory of the heavenly Jerusalem and the astounding righteousness and purity of God. Here is that passage. "For you have not come to what may be touched, a blazing fire and darkness and gloom and a tempest and the sound of a trumpet and a voice whose words made the hearers beg that no further messages be spoken to them. For they could not endure the order that was given, 'If even a beast touches the mountain, it shall be stoned.' Indeed, so terrifying was the sight that Moses said, 'I tremble with fear.' But you have come to Mount Zion and to the city of the living God, the heavenly Jerusalem, and to innumerable angels in festal gathering, and to the assembly of the firstborn who are enrolled in heaven, and to the God who is judge of all, and to the spirits of the righteous made perfect, and to Jesus, the mediator of a new covenant, and to the sprinkled blood that speaks a better word than the blood of Abel. See that you do not refuse him who is speaking, for if they did not escape when they refused him who warned them on earth, much less will we escape if we reject him who warns from heaven. At that time his voice shook the earth, but now he has promised, 'Yet once more I will shake not only the earth, but also the heavens.'" This phrase, "yet once more," indicates the removal of things that are shaken, that is, things that have been made, in order that the things that cannot be shaken may remain. Therefore, let us be grateful for receiving a kingdom that cannot be shaken, and thus let us offer to God acceptable worship with reverence and awe, for our God is a consuming fire. As we begin to read this passage in Hebrews, we might think that the apostle is going to say they had cause to be afraid, but we don't, because Jesus is all-loving. That's not what we have read, is it? Instead, we too are warned and promised that things will be shaken and only the permanent remain. God gave himself to us in Christ, and his blood does speak a good word, and yet our God is a consuming fire. There's both joy and suitable awe to be expressed by his people. We are, as the antiphon puts it, exceedingly glad, and yet we know that judgment is a real thing and that God's righteousness matters. Mercy and justice come together as we meet with the Lord, and so we prepare to meet him in all joy and all reverence. St. Augustine spoke about this psalm in the light of the heresies and schisms that were afflicting the church in his day. He reminded his readers in Letter 185, "Regarding heresy and disunity in the church, they have fought a kind of civil war, setting up their banners and our own arms against us. But now let them come. Let there be peace in the strength of Jerusalem, the strength that is charity, as it was said to the holy city. Let peace be in your strength and abundance in your towers. Let them not rise up against the motherly anxiety that she had and has to gather them in, and with them so many throngs of people whom they deceive or did deceive. Let them not be proud because she thus welcomes them." It would seem that this attitude, his attitude towards schismatics, might be instructive for us in a time of division. We pray for peace, as the psalm also does, and continue to hope for God's righteous judgments. Our prayer for peace should be for the softening of those hearts that are fighting a civil war, trying to change the church's teaching and being swayed by the world. It's easy. When faced with wrong teaching in the areas of, say, sexuality or abortion, to simply pray for the downfall of those powerful ones who are deceiving others, both within and outside the Orthodox community. Instead, let us remember the motherly anxiety of the Church and God's desire both for repentance and to gather them back in. Let us pray for a change of mind among those who are still within our communities and for those who have physically left us, that their pride not hinder them from returning to the strength and love of God's own people. We can do this while not budging from the holy tradition that sustains us and while speaking the truth. For our feet are in the holy city and we have come near to the heavenly Zion. We speak from a place of security, not fear. The third antiphon closes with the Gloria and with a kind of benediction. Glory to the Father and to the Son and to the Holy Spirit, both now and ever and unto ages of ages. Verily, it is meet to offer glory, might, and power to the Holy Spirit as to the Father and to the Son, for the Trinity is one in essence, not in person. With these psalms and with the anabaphme based on them, we have moved from a plaintive calling out to God to a kind of confident joy in our standing. Thanks be to God for his self-revelation to us and for the nurture that he offers to us within the Church.
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5: Light Through the Past, a survey of church history. Dr. Cyril Gary Jenkins examines the course and development of the Orthodox Church, its struggles with heresy, the empire, and relations to other Christian bodies. Here's Dr. Jenkins.
6: Charles cherished the Church of St. Peter the Apostle at Rome above all other holy and sacred places, and heaped its treasury with a vast wealth of gold, silver, and precious stones. He sent great and countless gifts to the popes, and throughout his whole reign, the wish that he had nearest at heart was to reestablish the ancient authority of the city of Rome under his care and by his influence, and to defend and protect the Church of St. Peter, and to beautify and enrich it out of his own store above all other churches. Although he held it in such veneration, he only repaired to Rome to pay his vows and make his supplications four times during the whole 47 years that he reigned. When he made his last journey thither, he had also other ends in view. The Romans had inflicted many injuries upon the Pope, Leo, tearing out his eyes and cutting out his tongue so that he had been compelled to call upon the king for help. Charles accordingly went to Rome and set in order the affairs of the church, which were in great confusion, and passed the whole winter there. It was then that he received the titles of Emperor and Augustus, to which he at first had such an aversion, and that he declared that he would not have set foot in the church that day, the one on which they were conferred, although it was a great feast day, if he could have foreseen the design of the Pope. He bore very patiently with the jealousy which the Roman emperor showed upon his assuming these titles, for they took this step very ill, and by dint of frequent embassies and letters in which he addressed them as brothers, he made their haughtiness yield to his magnanimity, a quality in which he was unquestionably much their superior. That is from the life of Charles the Great, King of the Franks, whom most people still call Charlemagne, by one of his household servants, Einhard. I'm your host, Professor Cyril Gary Jenkins, and you are listening to Light Through the Past. Greetings, everyone, and because of when this shall fall, I wish everyone blessed Nativity, that Christ is born. Glorify him. So both this episode and the following episode shall be but abbreviated episodes, simply because of the press that is upon me on a number of fronts. The time to prepare was not quite as sufficient as I would have hoped, given also that I'm editor of two journals that both are coming out this week. Regardless, what do I have to say? Well, we have to talk about the 9th century, because we're talking about St. Photius, and we're talking about the real struggle that went on between Photius and Ignatius and the Byzantine emperors against Nicholas I. And therefore, we need to talk about the Church of Nicholas I, and in the sense, what was going on in the 9th century over in that part of the Christian world. And it all very much revolves around Charles the Great and his heirs. So when Pope Nicholas comes to power, it is Charles' grandsons who have inherited his empire. It's his grandsons who also had torn the empire to pieces. And of course, they were only the beginning of troubles. And so I read this section today out of The Life of Einhard. There are a few other references to Charles' coronation in Rome. And the question is, why did Charles, one of the questions is, there are actually many questions, why did Charles not like what the Pope did? Because apparently this had already been planned. Leo had gone north of the Alps, basically fleeing from the tumult in Rome, a tumult for which he seems to bear some of the blame. But basically his political enemies there set upon him, tried to cut out his tongue and tried to cut out his eyes. What Einhard says here is not specifically correct, because he escapes, eyes and tongue intact, though probably he was beaten up pretty well, flees north of Rome, comes to Charles's court. And so Charles, in the year 800, then marches south. He actually sends his army on ahead of him. There's a council that is held. He arrives in November. Leo has already been reinstalled as the Bishop of Rome by his troops. And at the end of December, on December 24th, actually, not the very end, on December 24th, there is a council held. Interestingly enough, the ecclesiastic of Charles's court, who takes part and seemingly heads up this council, is not a bishop, but is a monk named Alcuin, A-L-C-U-I-N, Alcuin, Alcuin of York. He was from England. He was an Anglo-Saxon. But Alcuin was a brilliant scholar. And Alcuin gets up, and he basically proclaims, and this becomes important, that the Apostolic See judges all. It is judged by no one. This quote was from what was called from a collection of documents. And these documents were called the Symmachian forgeries. Well, what in the world were they? Well, basically, they go back to around the year 500, and in the year 500, after the death of Pope Anastasius II, this is in 498, there are two people who are both elected pope on the same day, a man named Symmachus and a man named Laurentius. And Laurentius is backed by the Byzantine government, a number of sympathizers, a number of senators. They control a particular part of the city. The main part of the city, St. Peter's Basilica, Symmachus controlled. And King Theodoric the Ostrogoth, whom we've talked about before, the same one who murdered Boethius, basically decided he was going to put Symmachus on trial. And Symmachus's partisans produced documents, forgeries, basically saying that the Pope is beyond the reach of temporal rulers and cannot be judged by anyone. And they purport a quote from a synod held in 303, which didn't happen, about Pope Marcellinus, accused of apostasy during Diocletian's persecutions. And the key phrase in it is, prima sedes anemone judicure, meaning the first seat, Rome, is judged by no one. And this is the very thing that Einhard quotes. In other words, he's quoting forgery. He doesn't know this. But the Symmachian forgeries, as any student of history should understand, is just one of a collection, a large collection of forgeries that make their way into the use of the Bishop of Rome. And this becomes a case in spades in the 9th century. But it's interesting that Einhard makes this argument, right? The first see, prima sede, the first seat, is judged by no one, right? So Einhard says this, and basically Leo takes a vow on the gospel that he's innocent of the charges, right? And then the next day, Feast of Nativity, that is when he crowns Charles as emperor. And it is interesting that Charles is crowned emperor, and there was the implementation of what's called the Laws Regia, and in which the people of Rome, and this is contained in another book called the Liber Pontificalis or Liber Pontificalis, the Book of the Pope, basically notes that they all got up, and it's in the Book of the Pope where Alcuin says this. That's where it's recorded. It's in the Book of the Pope. But they all shout out, Augustus, right? Great and powerful imperator, right? And so the question is, and this seems to be why Charles is upset, it is that he is made emperor by the acclamation of the Romans, as opposed to being made emperor by dint of the right of his power and authority. The same reason that his grandfather had been deemed to have power and to be made king by the popes, right? So his grandfather, his father, Pepin the Short, was made king of the Franks by the popes based on the fact that, and this was the phrase of the Pope, he who has the power ought to be king, meaning Pepin ought to be the king and not the Merovingian kings who basically had no property, no troops, no power. The last one actually lived in a monastery and therefore, Pepin should be the king. And this seems to have been Charles's thought, not that he would be king by the acclamation of the Roman people, but that he'd be king by the power which he possessed. What I read earlier about Charles's love of the Roman Church, because this is rich in irony, all right, on Einhard's part, because he writes the life of Charles about the year 831 or 832. Charles dies in 814. And he makes mention that Charles never used the title, though it's interesting that he crowns his son, Ludwig I, Louis I, or Louis I, if you want to be Francophone. He crowns him co-emperor himself. And because it's quite obvious that for Charles, he, and not the Pope, is the head of the Christian people. Because the Pope rules but their souls and has watch over but souls. He has watch over both body and soul. And for Charles, he is the symbol of the united Christian world. Despite whatever those guys over in Constantinople, that, you know, enormous, filthy, rich, very powerful city, might say. So Charles dies in 814, and his son, Louis the Pious, takes over. And basically everything in Louis's reign more or less went along well and smoothly until about the year 823. In 823, his second wife, a girl named Juditha or Judith, gave birth to a son, which Louis the Pious named Charles, Carl, after his father. And one of the things that Louis had already done, he had already crowned his son, his eldest son, Lothar, emperor. And Lothar, as emperor, had not only received this privilege from his father, he'd actually gone to Rome, where he was also crowned emperor by the Pope. And in 830 to 33, there is civil war. Lothar, who is now in 830, he was 35, basically breaks out into a war against his father because he had made his son lord over all his lands. But then he tries to give. Now, Lothar had a younger brother already, a man named Ludwig the German, Louis the German, who had already been given some regions east of the Rhine, Austria. And these regions have been given to him, but they constituted a very small part. And so in 830, though, really beginning in 823 and shortly thereafter, with the death of the Duke of Aquitaine, which is in southwest France, right just north of the Pyrenees, right up next to the west coast of France, with his death, Louis the Pious, Charles the Great's son, attempts to now give his third son some dominions. This is what brought on the war. And one of the things also that brought on the war was that Louis was strongly given to his father's vision of what Christendom was and who was to be on top. It was not the church. It was to be Louis. And so what comes of this then is that the Pope at that time, a man named Gregory IV, travels north of the Alps and basically goes to settle this dispute. And he stays in the camp of the rebel Lothar. And eventually the war comes to a halt, A, because Lothar is victorious. Louis is captured along with Charles. Now, eventually he's put back on his throne, but he has been humbled. And there's all sorts of, let us say, writing going on at this time. And people basically saying, what is the proper order of the world? Gregory writes about it, the Bishop of Lyon in southern France, Agobard writes about it. And they all basically make the same point. And they are banking off of an older document, which is not at all a forgery, penned by a man named Gelasius at the end of the 5th century, in which Gelasius had made the point that as the soul is greater than the body, so the priest is greater than the prince. And this assertion of temporal authority, this becomes important in thinking about, well, what are the prerogatives of the Bishop of Rome? Because who then ultimately has the prerogative within the church? Now, upon Louis the Pious, Louis the First, upon his death, his eldest son, Lothar, decides that he is going to implement his authority over the whole empire. And this brings about yet another war. And really from 841 on. Now in 841, Charles, the youngest son of Louis, Lothar's half-brother, Charles, the son of Louis by Juditha, Judith, has to ally himself with Louis the German, who is also being set upon. And they go to war with their brother, Lothar. And Lothar is soundly defeated. And this brings about two remarkable pieces of history. First, of course, is the battle at Fontenoy, in which Lothar is defeated. We get this from a chronicler named Nithard, N-I-T-H-A-R-D, Nithard's Chronicle. When I used to have two sections, meaning I would teach both early Middle Ages and later Middle Ages, I would make my students read Nithard's Chronicle. It's very interesting. Anyway, because the other thing that is contained in most editions of Nithard's Chronicle, at least the one I used, was what were called the Strasbourg Oaths. Now, this is just kind of an aside, but what were the Strasbourg Oaths? Well, they were oaths basically issued at Strasbourg, in which Louis the German swears to Charles, Charles of Aquitaine, as he is now known, swears to Charles and Charles's troops that if Lothar would ever come against them, they would have Charles at their back. Charles would come to their aid. And the interesting thing about this is that Charles, and this is in the documents, in the writing, swears this oath to them in the language they understood. That is in a form of very, very old French. And it's the first time we see French come to existence as a language. Charles of Aquitaine, when he swears to Louis the German and Louis's troops, he swears to them in a Germanic dialect, right? And so it's not just that we see the emergence of French or the beginnings of French, but we also see the division between these two peoples, let us say. And so Louis ends up possessing a large section of what becomes modern Western and Southwestern Germany. Charles ends up taking a good part of what is modern France, probably about half of it, not the far north and not the far east, right? And so he possesses this. Now, there are lands in between them which are possessed by Lothar. And Lothar's kingdom runs from the North Sea down to the middle of Italy. It's the most diverse piece of property. It's going to be the hardest one to govern. And indeed, Lothar dies in 855. And following his death, it's the beginning of a long, slow process by which these two principalities, the Germans to the east and the French to the west, start picking apart the carcass of his kingdom. And indeed, this is actually, in many ways, part of the origin of the First World, and thus also of the Second World War, right? Now, in the midst of all of this, one of the things that's also going on, and There comes out of the monastery of Corvey, and this is in the Germanic-speaking part of Charles's old kingdom, and the monastery in Corvey, another document, a whole set of forgeries. Not everything in it was forgery. Some was true, right? But an immense amount of forgeries, basically proclaiming the absolute right of the Bishop of Rome within the church itself. Right of jurisdiction, right of appeal, right as teacher, that within the office of the Pope itself, and it's not always clear between the Pope and the person of the Pope, but right, but the Pope himself is what is sometimes termed the epitome, and it's a word variously used, but he's certainly the head. And the epitome, meaning the complete fulfillment of the whole church. And these are called the pseudo Isidorian decretals. And because they claim to be

and they start putting words from later popes into earlier popes' mouths. And they were concepts. They certainly had currency at the time, right? It's not that they didn't. They did. And so all of this were basically things used to bolster the authority of the Bishop of Rome. Well, why did they use them? Well, they used them, these were used, A, because people such as the Monastery of Corvey basically was looking to find someone to whom they could make appeals over the actions of their bishops against them, but not only over the actions of their bishops against them, but also to basically say that they, as monasteries, belonged to the church, and their property belonged explicitly to God, and therefore could not be taken from them by any baron or count or duke. And so one of the chief things about these forgeries, the pseudo-Isidorian decretals, as they're called, is that they strongly bolster the power of the Bishop of Rome. They strongly advocate for the independence of the church, and particularly the independence of these monasteries, and many times the independence of the monasteries, be directly under Rome and not under their bishops, and under Rome and not under the local nobility. Now, it's interesting. You know, so two different people have very different thoughts on this. Walter Ullmann, in his book, The Growth of Papal Government in the Middle Ages, basically kind of says, well, they really weren't saying anything new. That's true. They weren't saying anything new. And he does admit the popes used them, especially later popes used them. And he admits that Nicholas I will use them. But then he goes out of his way to say, but they weren't really new. What they did do was they basically said, well, here's everything you want to use, kind of in a super secret place. They were kind of crib notes, right? They were that heir's Google. Only, oh, how can I say this? Oh, am I going to cut my tongue out of my mouth? They were less reliable than Google. Oh no, I've said it. What can I do? Right. That's what it was. They were lies. They were bald-faced lies. We know that some of these things were said by past popes, but some of these past popes were popes who, well, they weren't within living memory, but they would throw back their statements hundreds of years. And so the forgeries were therefore used as justifications, because obviously they realized that there was not justification in the text of the ancient church for what they were claiming for the Pope. And so Ullmann, who was a Catholic, takes a very decidedly different take on this than what you would find in someone such as Carl Morrison, who was, I think Morrison is still alive, an Anglo-Catholic. And Morrison's point was, these were, right, asserting a tradition which they were at the same time destroying. And so this is the problem with these decrees. Like, they're not known as forgeries for centuries. Most people will look at some of the forgeries, such as the donation of Constantine. And there was a whole other group of decrees, another collection called Benedictus Levita, in which Benedictus Levita basically was looking at decrees which were from the imperial court with respect to the church, and, you know, citing the donation of Constantine. So all of these things were there. They were all being used. And it's interesting, of course, that they were all lies. Now, does this mean, therefore, oh, well, see, we don't need to listen to the Pope because he based everything on lies? That's not exactly what it means. I mean, it doesn't look good that the Pope doesn't realize that these things are lies. There's certainly no guidance from the Holy Spirit for hundreds of years about the fact that these are lies. And I would say that
The popes also don't make a lot of use of the Donation of Constantine.

0: They did not believe they owed Constantine anything with respect to their powers, as we will go forward and see. The donation of Constantine was created about the year 750 to justify, it seems, certain claims by the court of Rome to properties in Italy. So, having said all that, I've actually, well, stretched this out to a full-length episode. But the next episode, I'm going to deal with Nicholas's use of these decrees and Nicholas's expansion of the powers of the Pope as part of the prerequisite for the schism that really, in a sense, begins in the 9th century, right? I had a nice conversation with Bill Tai, Father Joseph Lucas, in which Father Joseph was just quite pointed. Well, of course, the schism didn't start in the 11th century, meaning 1054. In one sense, it started 2 centuries earlier, and it's just another wayside stop to look at as things developed in this schism. But the schism really is, at bottom, about the claims of the papacy. Because the papacy comes to make a virtue, in a sense, of a necessity. Oh, we've tampered with the creed. Since we've tampered with the creed, we've really done something we shouldn't. We have the authority to tamper with the creed. This is the problem. So we will come back to this because it all becomes enmeshed. But anyway, Christ is born. My producer is still Elijah Sabrin. Our pumping music is still from Johann Sebastian Bach. And you have been listening to a listener-supported podcast of Ancient Faith Ministries.
1: 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Dr. Cyril Gary Jenkins is the director of the Center for Orthodox Thought and Culture, the editor of the Basilian Journal, the co-editor-in-chief of the Rule of Faith Journal, and a member of St. Paul Orthodox Church in Emmaus, Pennsylvania. 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
2: You're listening to From the Amvon with Father John Whiteford, sermons from St. Jonah Orthodox Church in Spring, Texas. Father John is a priest in the Russian Orthodox Church outside of Russia. He's the author of Sola Scriptura, an Orthodox analysis of the cornerstone of Reformation theology, and the general editor of the St. Innocent Liturgical Calendar. Here he is with today's lesson.
3: In the name of the Father, and of the Son, and of the Holy Spirit. This being the Sunday before Thanksgiving, I thought it would be appropriate to talk about a psalm that is a psalm of Thanksgiving. It happens to be the last of the Psalms of Ascent, Psalm 133 or 134 if you're looking at a Protestant Bible. It's the last of the 15 Psalms of Ascent, and so you could think of it as sort of like the peak of the mountain. It probably was a psalm that they were singing right as they were about ready to depart from the temple after they had spent their time in worship. The previous psalm focused on our need to love our neighbor. It began with, "Behold now, what is so good or so joyous as for brethren to dwell together in unity." This psalm focuses on our need to love God, and both psalms begin with the same word, "Behold." "Behold now, bless ye the Lord, all ye servants of the Lord." And the fathers often will take even one word in a verse like this and expand on it quite a bit, because what does it mean to say, "Behold, bless now, bless ye the Lord"? Behold means look, basically. And so you're calling someone's attention. So in this case, you're calling their attention, but you're also calling them to act. Sometimes in English, when we say, "look here," you know, we're trying to get somebody to really listen to what we have to say. When we say that, sometimes we don't necessarily say that in the best of moods either, but that's somewhat similar, but not necessarily exactly the same use here. But it says, "Bless ye the Lord, all ye servants of the Lord." The word in Greek for bless literally means good word, if you just look at the root words in the word. And so when God blesses us, God is speaking good things upon us. and we are blessed in every respect. We receive grace. But what does it mean for us to bless God? Because obviously God doesn't need anything from us. There's nothing that we could add to him. But what we can do is we can bless God in the sense of praising him. So when we speak good things about God, we're praising God and we're also thanking him for all that he's done. And so all of us who are servants of the Lord are called to come and to praise and to thank God. Ye that stand in the house of the Lord, in the courts of the house of our God, in the nights, lift up your hands unto the holies and bless the Lord. What does it mean to stand in the house of the Lord? Well, there's a literal meaning. Standing is the normal position that we have when we're engaged in prayer and worship. And if you think about it, sitting is what someone does when they're in a position of authority, or if you're at a restaurant, who are the people who are sitting and who are the people that are standing? The people who are sitting are the people who are being served, and the people who are standing are the people who are doing the serving. When we talk about a worship service is not a service that's provided for you. It's a service that you're providing to God. And that's one of the reasons why in Orthodox tradition we don't have pews. Now obviously some people do need to sit because of physical infirmities, but when we're standing in God's presence, we're waiting on him. We're offering him service. And that's why we're here. It's not for us to be entertained. And when you have a Protestant churches that are arranged like arenas or movie theaters, you get the very opposite effect, because people are expecting to be entertained when they're sitting down in such a situation. That's exactly what they wind up getting in most of those churches. But also, we could talk about the spiritual meaning of standing in the house of the Lord, because that, for us to be able to stand in God's holy place, means that we have to be holy. And we can only be holy by God's grace, because he makes us holy, but that does require our cooperation, because otherwise we're not going to be able to stand in God's presence. In one of the other psalms that we pray, particularly in our pre-communion prayers, we hear, who shall ascend into the mountain of the Lord, or who shall stand in his holy place? And literally they're talking about the same thing that the psalm we're talking about today is referring to, Mount Zion and the holy temple, but the spiritually has the meaning of our standing before God for all eternity. So it's saying, who shall ascend into the mountain of the Lord? Who shall stand in his holy place? And the answer is, he that is innocent in hands and pure in heart, who hath not received his soul in vain, and hath not sworn deceitfully to his neighbor, such a one shall receive a blessing from the Lord and mercy from God his Savior. And we can also talk briefly about the second epistle that we heard, where we talk about the armor of God. It says, wherefore take unto you the whole armor of God, that ye may be able to withstand in the evil day, and having done all, to stand. And so to be able to stand during this life means to be armed with the grace and the power that God gives us, and to live a Christian life so that we're able to endure to the end, and then able to stand in God's presence for all eternity. And when it talks about in the nights, this means during the night hours. And the fathers remind us that we shouldn't be spending all the night sleeping. We should be devoting some of that time to praying. That's why it's a good practice to get up early enough in the morning to be able to pray before you start your day. And usually that's going to mean you're going to be getting up before the light has dawned. But you obviously need physical sleep. There's nothing wrong with that. But we should give some of that time that we have to God. And it says, lift up your hands unto the holies. This is the attitude of prayer. You see this in icons where the saints often have their hands like this when they're praying. Now, one thing I should say is that when you're in church during the liturgy, there's one person who's presiding. And even the other priests or bishops don't raise their hands, that one person who's presiding. So this practice of everybody raising their hands at certain times in the liturgy is not correct. If a metropolitan is standing next to the patriarch, or even another patriarch is standing next to a patriarch and they're serving the liturgy, only one is going to raise their hands, because they're leading everyone else in prayer. But you can do that privately. We read about that in Lives of the Saints, like St. Arsenius the Great, whose practice was on a night when there was a vigil to face with his back towards the sun as it was setting. He would raise his hands like this and he would begin praying, and he would only conclude his prayer when the rising sun was shining in his face the next morning. But we also lift up our hands in prayer every time we make the sign of the cross. And the fathers also connect this with what we read about when Moses raised his arms in the form of a cross when the Israelites were fighting Amalek, who represent the demons. And if you know that story, you know that every time Moses had his arms outstretched like this, holding his staff, and so it was in the form of a cross. But when his arms got tired and he started to let his arms down, that would be when the Israelites would begin to lose. And so eventually, Aaron, his brother, and Hur, I believe, who's maybe his brother-in-law, grabbed his arms and held them up so that he was able to keep them up for the entire battle, and they were able to defeat the enemy. And what the fathers say about that is that holding up your hands as Moses did, what on each hand you have fingers, you have a total of 10. This represents the 10 commandments. And so lifting up your hands represents lifting up your prayers as you live a righteous life according to the commandments. And lifting up your hands to the holies means lifting them up in worship to God. The Lord bless thee out of Zion, he that made heaven and the earth. So the psalm begins with a call for people to come and to worship, to bless the Lord. And now it ends with the Lord bless thee out of Zion, he that made heaven and the earth. We don't have a lot of the exact wordings of prayers in the Old Testament that were done by the priest on particular occasions, but we're told in Numbers chapter 6 exactly how the priest blessed people in terms of the words that they use. They would say, "The Lord bless thee and keep thee. The Lord make his face to shine upon thee and be gracious unto thee. The Lord lift up his countenance upon thee and give thee peace." And then the prophet Moses records that God said, "And they shall put my name upon the children of Israel, and I will bless them." And we don't know if this is exactly how the Old Testament priests did this, but according to Jewish custom, the priests make their fingers like this. This is where Spock got this, because Leonard Nimoy was Jewish. But this is holding your fingers in the form of the Hebrew letter shin, which is similar to a Russian, there are two Russian letters actually that are based on this letter, but it's also somewhat like a W. And shin is the first letter in the name Shaddai, which is when we say God Almighty in Hebrew, Shaddai is Almighty. And the priests would hold their hands like this and they would say that prayer over the people. Well, when a priest in the New Testament church blesses people, we also put the name of God on you. And that's, we hold our hands making the name of Jesus literally, I-C-X-C, which is the first and last letters in the words Jesus Christ. And the priest makes the sign of the cross over you. So you're literally being blessed with the name of the Lord. But also when you make the sign of the cross over yourself, you're usually doing that because, at least most often, when you're invoking the Trinity or when you're saying the Jesus prayer. So you're signing yourself with the name of God when you do that. And you'll note in that blessing that the name of the Lord, Yahweh, was invoked three times. So this represents the Trinity. So you're being blessed in the name of the Lord, and the Trinity is being symbolized by this triple reference. And the point of all this is the blessing that we can receive if we do the things that the beginning of the psalm tells us to do. If we live a life of blessing the Lord both with our mouths and our hearts and by our actions, by living a righteous life, then God will bless us. And he will keep us, which means he guards us, he watches over us, he'll be gracious unto us, which means he'll forgive us our sins and give us all the grace and the power that we need to be able to live through this life. And he will make his face to shine upon us and grant us peace. And so when it talks about making God his face to shine upon us and lifting up his countenance upon us, that means he's not turning away from us. He's not saying, depart from me, I never knew you. He's saying, well done, thou good and faithful servant. And that those are the words that we want to hear. And so we are in the night of this life. We're surrounded by darkness, but we look for the day spring from on high. Christ will return, and that's what we want to hear on that last day is, well done, thou good and faithful servant. And we're only going to hear those words if we are living the kind of a life that this psalm tells us to live. Amen.
2: From the Amvon, sermons from St. Jonah Orthodox Church in Spring, Texas. Father John Whiteford is the priest at St. Jonah's and the author of Sola Scriptura, published by Conciliar Press. 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
1: Well, good evening and welcome to Orthodoxy Live, your live call-in show about the Orthodox faith, her teachings and traditions. I'm your host, Father Evan. And no, we are not streaming to you live on Ancient Faith Radio. Nevertheless, I'm glad you're with us. Instead, we've got another mailbag episode for you. 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And so, but it's been great to have an opportunity to take some of these questions that we never get an opportunity to look at while on air and as you've made your phone calls. But if you're listening to this recording tonight and you'd like to send in your question as well, you can still do that at orthodoxylive@ancientfaith.com. You can also do that at ask@ancientfaith.com. And there's also an opportunity for you to record your questions. And finding the Orthodoxy Live podcast, the record button, you can record a question for us as well for use on air. Well, for the last few mailbag episodes, producer-engineer Mike has been with us, but today, special guest Simon, who also works behind the scenes here at Ancient Faith Radio, is with me. Simon, it's great to have you on the program. This should be fun.
2: That's right. I'm happy to be here, Father Evan. Mike has the morning off. We are recording this in the morning, but he will be hearing this later.
1: You know, that's kind of the unusual magic of doing things like this. You know, you might be recording this. We've done mailbag episodes in the morning, in the afternoon, in the evening, when I've got travel. And Simon, have you ever done one of these with me?
2: No, this is my first time. I mean, I've been behind the camera on a few of them when we've recorded with some of our other guests. But this is my first time in front of the camera.
1: Well, I'm glad you're with us, Simon. You know, for those of you who are maybe new to the program, typically we're taking your calls, live questions while we're on air. But every once in a while, we have an opportunity to record one of these mailbag episodes, and it gives us an opportunity to go back. I mean, Simon, we're not even close to handling the questions that I've got in my folder. I'm looking at this, and I've got hundreds and hundreds of emails going back. Some of these emails have multiple questions in them, but you know, it's kind of nice to take a crack at answering a few of them as we get the opportunity. And Simon, let's get started. What's first?
2: Yeah, I have some of those questions that Father Evan mentioned, but certainly not the whole list. But there are a few good ones here that we'll get through. The first one I thought was interesting. This is from a listener, Roger, and he asks, "How do I pray when I don't yet have a relationship with God as a non-believer? I want to believe and I want to have a relationship with God, but prayer is foreign to me." Absolutely.
1: Wow. I don't think a question like this has ever been asked. That's an incredible question. You know, it's interesting when we think about like entry into the church from either a non-Christian background, agnostic or atheistic background. And, you know, that may, for many places, have been a rare occurrence, but not any longer. I don't know if you're seeing the same thing in your local community, Simon, but so many of the newcomers in my parish and inquirers are people who have never stepped foot in a church before. Have you kind of experienced that as well?
2: Yeah, I don't know if there are any inquirers that would fit or catechumens that would fit that description in the parish we go to right now, but I have met a few. Actually, the priest who baptized me grew up atheist. He was for 30 plus years, and then Orthodox faith was the only Christianity, the only religion he had ever experienced.
1: Yeah. Well, I have to say, in my parish, it's becoming a very, very common experience. And we just hosted this past week. We do this every once in a while, a newcomer's dinner, and we just host people who are new to our parish. We serve them a really nice dinner. And, you know, before we get started with kind of introductions and stuff, I just welcome people and go around and hear a little bit of their stories. And I would say a good 30% of them said, well, it's the first church I've ever been to and didn't grow up with faith at all, and I'm exploring it. So it sounds kind of like where Roger's at. And, you know, I wouldn't think that someone like Roger, who comes to the church, would know what to do when it comes to really anything related to the Christian faith. Yeah. And I don't think there should be an expectation on their part either to feel like, oh, I can step right in. There's a process. It takes time. You know, one of the ways I think we can describe even prayer is to say it's like any relationship. You know, when you say, no, I've never met Simon before, I've never spoken with him, right? What would be the first step? Well, the first step would be to introduce yourself, wouldn't it? You know, to make yourself known to you. And vice versa, Simon, the initial step is for you to make yourself known to them. And so for someone who's just beginning with prayer and isn't even sure that God exists, I think they can start with the simplest of things of, you know, maybe kneeling beside their bed. If they're comfortable doing that, maybe even, you know, clasping their hands in that traditional form of prayer, maybe closing their eyes so they're not, you know, sort of focused on any image or imagery, and just begin with a simple call to God. You know, God, you know, this is who I am. This is the journey that I'm beginning, you know, and making an introduction. I can tell you, I've heard, you know, dozens and dozens of stories like that. Heard one just this last week where someone said to me that they had never been to a church, never prayed to God, and they found themselves one night in their room on their knees just offering a prayer. Now, for them, that prayer came in the midst of a great period of need, and they asked God to reveal himself to them, and he felt as if there was within the next day or so a still kind of peaceful answer, right, that led him to show up at the church. Sometimes when we introduce ourselves to someone, it can be a bit clunky, right? Mm-hmm. You know, if you meet somebody, Simon, you might feel like, well, I don't know, I met them, I don't really understand what everybody else sees in them. Have you ever had that go on?
2: Yes. Yeah, definitely.
1: Right. You know, it might take a few meetings, right, to sort of warm up to one another, but that's okay too. I think we're, you know, let's say fortunate in the Orthodox Church to have some resources people can use that can help. So for example, Roger, you may think about the idea of just offering a type of physical prayer without any words. You know, maybe something as simple as kneeling still in a still way before God, or standing with your sort of hands uplifted. Maybe you get a candle, place it in some part of your home where you can face maybe east with maybe a window nearby, and get up early in the morning as the sun is rising and still a little dark out, light that candle, and just stand quietly and still before God. The other resources that are available are, you know, we've got prayers, lots of prayers. Prayers in a time of need, prayers when there's sickness, prayers to give thanks, prayers asking for forgiveness. And it could be like someone like Roger, Simon, that something's happened in their life and they don't know how to process that. You know, whether it's a sickness or an offense they've committed, or a need, or really feeling lost in life. And so, you know, you can go online and you can Google search even, you know, Orthodox prayers for ... whatever it is, and you'll get a hit that you can sort of download or just use off your smartphone if you want. Right. And you might even find, you know, full and complete sets of morning or evening prayers that you just try and offer. Mm-hmm. The reason I'm saying this is, you know, when we think about giving a greeting card, have you ever been in that aisle at the grocery store or at a Hallmark store looking for the perfect card for your wife or a friend or right?
2: Yeah.
1: And sometimes you're not quite sure what you want to say, and you look through that, you know, stack of cards and you find one that you're like, that kind of, I did that recently. My wife and I celebrated our anniversary, and I found a card that had a really nice picture of a mountain lake and a sunset. My wife loves those things on the front. And then the inside said something like, you know, I love my life with you. And it was something that my wife had said to me, you know, interestingly, a few weeks prior. And so I thought, oh, that's a great thing to find that card. And then I added my own words.
2: Of course, yeah.
1: Right. So Roger, that's also something you can do is, you know, use the words that the church has for prayer and then perhaps add your own, and don't worry about getting it right or wrong. You know, like a loving parent, you know, my children write me cards. We were talking about this before the show, Simon, weren't we? You've got little ones, right? You were up early.
2: Yes, I was.
1: How early today?
2: It was 3 a.m. today.
1: Yikes. Okay.
2: She eventually went back to sleep, but I didn't.
1: I understand. Well, I'll give it to you in the reverse. I have three adult children and one teenager, and two of my adult children are home for the summer. And last night about 11:40, I went out and said, hey guys, you know, could you be a little bit quiet? You know, we're trying to get to sleep, you know, cause they're up late.
2: Yeah.
1: Right. Making themselves snacks in the kitchen or whatever. Regardless, you know, my kids, you know, it was Father's Day. They wrote me cards. It was really nice. But I can think back to, you know, those early years where their cards were, you know, block letters and misspelled words and, you know, choppy phrases. Didn't matter. As their parent, I loved getting whatever they had to say to me, right? And same here, Roger. Whatever you got to say, you know, God wants to hear it. Doesn't matter if you get it right or wrong. The last thing I would say, and Simon, I never, you know, really never thought about the question that Roger's asking, but what a great one, right?
2: Yeah. I mean, I've never thought of prayer preceding, you know, an entry into the faith.
1: Yeah.
2: Because I was raised up praying before I have memories, mm-hmm. right?
1: So yeah.
2: It's definitely different.
1: Well, think about it. You know, it's like we learn a lot of things when we're little without knowing their purpose or really how to do them. Like you learn your ABCs and your shapes and your colors. And, you know, you don't even know why you're learning to read. It's not like someone says, well, when you read,
2: yeah,
1: this is what's going to happen. Or this is why you learn to walk. Like, you know, as a child, you're just bumping into countertops and falling on your bum and doesn't matter. But you're trying to walk and you don't even really understand it.
2: Right.
1: Or eat. Right. You know, it's just somebody's put something at your mouth and you eat it and you don't even get to pick what it is. There's a lot of things in life that we do the action before we understand its meaning. And we find out that the thing is good for us. Right. That's certainly true of activities like prayer or fasting or generosity to the poor, or mercy or forgiveness. Right. Or patience. Right? These are all attributes of Christian living that maybe we don't understand at first, but we just try them on and we see how they fit. And at first it might feel like new clothing, but eventually it feels like that old shirt you always like to wear. And, you know, we progress. But, you know, the last thing I was going to say is that, of course, as we're first learning to pray, we might attend some services and connect with some people at the local community and stand beside them and say, I'm new. That can be uncomfortable. Or maybe the parish has a really good welcoming system and they know you're new, or you can reach out before you get there and say, I'm new, I'm going to come. Is it possible that someone can meet me and kind of help me and guide me through the service? And we just sort of do our best to pray in one of the services of the church. And that also helps us get started. So any thoughts, Simon?
2: I mean, Orthodox services are a great example if you want prayer modeled, what it looks mm-hmm. like. lots of opportunities, mm-hmm. especially if either your parish or your local monastery where they do the hours.
1: Right, for sure. Yeah, and then there's just people there that are going to understand your journey and add their two cents if you're looking for some advice. So, all right, well, let's jump to the next question. That was a good one to start with.
2: Well, let's see if we can continue with another really great one. I love this question. We'll see what you think, Father Evan. But this is from Isaac, and he says, in John chapter 11, verse 33, it says, Jesus groaned in the spirit and was troubled. Why was he troubled, and why does he later weep? It seems important that our Lord came to tears, but I'm struggling to understand why.
1: Well, it took me a second. You know, they made reference to John 11:33, and I had to say, okay, what's John? And then I was like, oh yeah, John 11 is the story of Jesus' raising of his friend Lazarus from the dead.
2: Right, yeah.
1: And that's an important contextual point to the question being asked. You know, groaning in spirit. It's talking about, you know, the real human and experience of grief. Right? To groan in our spirit, to encounter the deep sorrow and sadness that comes when we encounter death. And for any of us who have experienced the loss of a loved one, that phrase holds meaning. You know, I've been fortunate not to lose a lot of family members. I've lost all my grandparents who were near and dear to me, some aunts and uncles, a few cousins, and the experience of their passing has led to deep grief. Especially at one point in my life, I lost both my grandmothers within basically a month of each other. And I was a priest at the time. I remember I was giving the eulogy at the second funeral. And while giving the eulogy, I broke down in tears. You know, I was overcome deep inside of myself. There was a grief that came out. And it was interesting. After the funeral, I'm going to the reception, and I have a large family. My family members were coming up to me and going, what happened? Why did you? They were confused by my outpouring of grief, kind of like this this listener who's confused by Jesus's experience of grief. And they, for a moment, I think, forgot that I was human. Yeah. And we can forget that Jesus is human, yeah. Right? He was human, and he experienced death and the sorrow that comes with that. And he grieved deeply. He was so sad to lose his friend, just as I was so sad to lose my grandmothers. And so I remember saying to family members, like, look, I know I'm a priest, and I know, you know, you kind of look at me that way, but remember, I'm also a grandson who's lost his grandmother, two grandmothers, and I was very close to them. And so there's a natural response to that loss, which is, as I said, you know, grief, right? And sorrow deep in our spirit, groaning in our spirits, right? Now, the other part of that question, you know, about weeping.
2: Yeah.
1: I think a lot of people love to point out the fact that that's like, you know, the shortest phrase in Jesus wept, right? And I'm just pulling up, and this is something that people may want to know about, the Orthodox Study Bible app, and it's a great resource. You can get it on an app store. I have it on my phone, and so I just pulled up on the app that particular passage. And I think he referenced verse 33, right?
2: Yeah, 11:33.
1: Yeah, and a little more context to the scene. You know, Jesus, he knows his friend's dying. He tells his apostles, disciples at that point, really, that he's going to die, and off they go. And when they get there, he encounters the sisters and of course, the mourners who are with them. And then he decides to follow one of the sisters out to the tomb where Lazarus has been laid to rest. And it says in verse 32, then when Mary came where Jesus was and saw him, she fell down at his feet, saying to him, Lord, if you had been here, my brother would not have died. Therefore, when Jesus saw her weeping and the Jews who came with her weeping, he groaned in the spirit and was troubled. Not only is this verse recognizing the grief that Jesus felt, but it's also recognizing the grief felt in others and seeing their sorrow. And if we're truly human, that is also a real thing. You know, as a priest, I do funerals. And I encounter the grief of families and family members as they lay to rest their loved ones. And that moves me. I have empathy, right, for the grief they're feeling. That's what a human being should feel, right? That compassion, that co-suffering. If we don't feel that at all, there might be something that is in need of healing and something that's broken in us, right? So, you know, Simon, if you have a friend who loses a loved one and they're in your presence weeping and lamenting, you know, that's gonna tug at you, right?
2: Yeah.
1: Yeah, it's just, it's a natural expression, a healthy expression, right? And so that's part of what's going on. And then when it gets down a little bit later, it's two verses down below, it says, and he said, where have you laid him? They said to him, Lord, come and see. So that's verse 34. And then it's verse 35, which is the quote unquote shortest verse. Jesus wept. And there's an explanation in the next verse as to why he wept. Then the Jews said, see how he loved him. So one of the things that we have to understand in the incarnation, and so this is a really important question from the standpoint of, if we would call it, you know, dogmatics or systematic theology, we are not confessing a God who was ambivalent, right? Or disconnected or detached from our human experience. But rather, we profess and preach the God who left his throne, his place in the heavens, his authority and power, and as St. Paul says, even emptied himself of all of that, and with extreme humility took on human flesh and was incarnate born of the Virgin in a cave, laid in the feeding trough of an animal. Right. That's the, you know, we call that Christmas, you know, in the West, or in the Nativity, but its theological importance is not lost on the church, you know, and much of the early church reflection on this reality was around the idea that the God of gods, the Lord of lords, became human, but not in part, but fully human. So Jesus Christ, the second person of the Trinity, again, this is systematic dogmatic theology played out in John 11, was a human being. He was also divine. So he was born, he grew, he learned, he had a mother that taught him how to walk and eat and play nice with other kids. And while he was fully divine as a child, he was also fully human. So, you know, he had to teethe. I'm sure you've got that going on right now with your 2-year-old.
2: Yeah.
1: He had to be potty trained. It's bananas to think about that. But, you know, he also encountered all the normal, natural realities of human experience. Hunger, thirst. He got tired as he worked as a carpenter. He probably got specks of sawdust in his eyes. He references that in one of his statements about judging others. It's a really lovely thing to consider. You know, he's working in the workshop as a carpenter and he gets dust in his eye. And then he uses that to explain the idea of judgment, right?
2: Yeah, that's right.
1: Right. It's beautiful. he walked most places. He encountered livestock, you know. He slept indoors and out of doors, so he went camping. He made friends. He had a beloved friend, John, right? He encountered people that disliked him. He tried to win people over. He had a purpose and a mission, and he was expressing it to others. Like all this, right? Mm-hmm. But one thing we can say that God never really truly fully experienced or, you know, quote unquote understood was death, right? Just as he really wouldn't understand hunger or thirst, right? He's impassive in that way. And so think about the fact that God decided to experience all of it, even death. And so when he gets to the tomb, he weeps in front of something he never intended. He didn't intend for us to die. That wasn't his purpose for creating us, you know, so we would die and be separated from the love of others, and the love we have for them. And that experience, right, makes more radical and more profound God's reaction to it. And what's God's reaction to death? To conquer it.
2: Right.
1: All right. And so we know, like as Orthodox Christians, think how powerful it is. The Gospel of John, chapter 11, forms the basis of an entire liturgical day as we make our way into Holy Week and before Palm Sunday, right? We call it Lazarus Saturday. And we read that entire gospel to the faithful, and we, if you will, meditate on that even into Sunday when Jesus enters Jerusalem. And we know that many people showed up in John 12 just to see this guy Lazarus, whom he'd raised from the dead, right? Mm-hmm. And so, you know, this decision by God to become human had profound ramifications. Now God not only experiences the death of a dear friend, but what does he do when he encounters it? He says, I'm going to call this guy out of the grave. And everybody's like, what are you thinking? Like, it's going to be, you know, pull the stone away is what he tells them. And they're like, it's going to smell bad. He's been in there 4 days. It's a warm climate. The body is decaying, right? It's rotting. That's nasty. Right?
2: Right. Yeah.
1: I love how in the icon it shows the bystanders holding their clothing to their noses.
2: Yeah. Right? Yeah.
1: Because of the stench. And, you know, what is also so powerful there is that he doesn't roll the stone away. He tells the others. He wants them to not only experience, but participate in the conquering of death. So he says, roll away the stone. And they do. And then he yells into the tomb, Lazarus, come out. And out he comes, still in the strips of grave cloths. And then he tells the people standing by, unbind him and let him go. In a sense, he's speaking to death there, right? Death, yeah. Unbind humanity, let it go. Because I, the Lord of life, have come to conquer sin and death. I mean, what a great question. Mm-hmm. Never been asked. And what an opportunity to sort of reflect on that. Any last thoughts there, Simon?
2: A couple of quick things. Me and my family moved to a new town when I was entering mm-hmm. into seventh grade. Mm-hmm. Just a couple months after we moved, there was a kid at school in the grade below who passed away in a car accident.
1: Oh.
2: And I did not know him. I had mm-hmm. only, you know, passed by in the hall, seen his face, but
1: right.
2: no personal
1: right.
2: connection. But I went to the funeral mm-hmm. and this kid was clearly special to so many other mm-hmm. kids in the school and parent. Like he had many, many, many connections mm-hmm. Despite mm-hmm. being so young. And honestly, it was the most moved I have been at the funeral of anyone, despite not knowing this boy.
1: Yeah.
2: Just
1: yeah.
2: Yeah.
1: Well, you know, you say that, and I like to read history books when I have time, and I'm reading one now, and it's about World War II, and I'm reading about the battles that occurred in North Africa. It's the same thing happens to me. I don't know these young men that perished, you know, what, 70, what was that, 80 years ago almost?
2: Yeah.
1: And yet I'm moved, and I'll pray for their repose. Right. So yeah, it's a normal human reaction. Well, Simon, let's take a quick break and we'll come back here just a little bit on the other side and continue with questions.
2: All right. Sounds good.
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1: Well, welcome back to Orthodoxy Live here on Ancient Faith Radio. I'm glad you're with us this evening. If you tried calling in to our 800 number, which I'll give to you here, 1-855-237-2346, that's 1-855-AF-RADIO, you may have noticed no one picked up the phone, and that's because today, as you're listening to us, we are recording a mailbag episode with questions that have come in over the years that we've never had a chance to answer. And so if you'd like to add to the list of questions that you'd love answered here on this show, you can do that by emailing us at orthodoxylive@ancientfaith.com. So Simon, it's been great having you as a co-host. We've had a couple of incredible questions to start off the show, and I'm sure you've got another one for me.
2: This next one I thought was interesting. It's another thing that, you know, I could really benefit from your answer to this as well. This is from Trevin. It's over email, and he said, "Father, when I think about my sins, I often get very despondent. I just can't seem to overcome them, and I feel that the more I fail, the more pointless it is to be a Christian.
1: Yeah.
2: In the end, it feels like I am trying to be perfect and this isn't working. In fact, it is wrecking me. How then should I start working on combating sin?"
1: Wow. That's a good question. That's a question every one of us could ask, right?
2: Yeah, definitely.
1: There's so much to say about this question. I mean, you could write several books on this question. And in some ways, this question could lead you into every aspect of the Christian experience and response to faith. I mean, it's really an incredibly powerful question. You know, we can't say everything that needs to be said, so let's try to give some guidance from the church. First thing to say is, yeah, trying to be perfect, bad idea. Yeah. That's a really bad idea. It's not what God wants us to try to do. You know, even that phrase, people always throw this back in my face. They're like, well, wait a minute. It says in the scriptures, be perfect. You know, that's at the Matthew 7, as your heavenly Father is perfect. And that's a troubling or challenging translation, you know, of a Greek word, you know, perfect. It doesn't mean what we typically mean, you know, as modern people, you know, do everything exactly right. That's not what the scriptures there are saying. They're saying something more like, you know, come to your rightful place, become whole, you know, come to your rightful end, you know, but it's not telling you to do everything just right. In fact, what's so crazy about this is, you know, when we look at Christ in his ministry, when he is attempting to fashion a people and redirect a people, he encounters a group of adversaries known as the Pharisees. And we still use this today when we say, you know, if someone's like being really rigid and trying to do all things right and get it all right, we say, well, they're being like, you know, Pharisaical.
2: Yeah.
1: You know, or, you know, oh, what are you, a Pharisee? You know, when you sort of judging someone for their, you know, rightly ordered and perfect actions.
2: Yeah.
1: Well, the Pharisees had this really, you know, misguided idea that if they were going to reinstate God's blessings and God's presence in Israel in the temple and overthrow their Roman masters, what they needed to do was to ensure that everyone in Israel at all times was following exactly the law, the teachings. And so they would even have sort of religious police who would be out in the marketplace or walking down the alleyways and byways, and they would be checking on you. And if you didn't do things exactly right, then you were a blasphemer, a sinner, an outcast, and it was your fault. You messed up the whole thing for everybody else, because now God wouldn't show up and redeem them and deliver them. And so that's why, you know, when Jesus heals someone on the Sabbath, they're like, blasphemer. He's breaking the commandment not to work on Sabbath, you know. And Jesus, in many encounters with the Jews, if you just read the New Testament, you can see his exasperation. Like, you know, how many of you have an animal that needs to drink, untie it on the Sabbath, you know, and then you're telling me that I shouldn't heal someone who's been bound up by sin and sickness. Like, it's preposterous, right? But that's where perfection will lead us, right? This idea. And even in our own personal lives, like, we've got to get it all right. And so then,

0: who are not Christian. Like, well, they're just, you know, trying to be do-gooders, you know. And it's, in many ways, the quote-unquote, I say quote-unquote because I don't believe it is the gospel, it's quote-unquote the gospel that gets preached to people. You know, most people in America think, well, you know, Christianity is about morality, you know, and hence, you know, some of the political debates, like, you know, Christians are against the following immoral behaviors, you know, and then the list starts.
1: Yeah.
0: And so it just feels like a lot of judgment, you know. It's a ridiculous thing. But that question, you know, sort of begs an answer. Well, then if it's not those things, then what is Christianity? And how do I overcome my desire to sort of do things right, which is in a sense, you know, a position of pride. You know, I do it right, others do it wrong. And because I do it right, I'm justified by God. I mean, that's exactly the position in the story of the publican and the Pharisee, or the tax collector and the Pharisee, that comes out in Luke's gospel, right? And the Pharisee stands before God and lists his accomplishments, the things he was doing perfectly right. I pray, I fast, I give tithes of all that I receive, and I thank you that I am not like that other guy back there, the tax collector. That's where the pursuit of perfection leads us, right? This egoism and pride, like I'm right and others are wrong. And that gets repeated ad nauseum in our lives, right? When we get in fights with our wife, with our children, with our friends, with our family, with our bosses, it's all about us being right and being perfect and being justified. That's where perfectionism leads. So what should we be doing, right?
1: It's a million dollar question. Well,
0: a million dollar question, right? I think first thing is that we have to counter and, if you will, destroy this myth that that's what Christianity is about, perfectionism. It's not. And then we have to replace the myth, the lie, with the truth. And the truth is, Christianity is about relationship. I mean, it sounds so simple, right? Christianity is about relationship. And relationship is about getting to know someone and allowing them to get to know us. And then because of that relationship, making transformative changes in our life. So when I met Stacy, I was a single man. And as a single man, I lived a certain way. And then I met her and we entered into a relationship. And because that relationship was so powerful and important and transformative, I changed my behaviors. You know, and then I had children, and that did it again. And then I became a clergyman, and that did it again. The relationship is the purpose, to enter into relationship and communion and that dialogue of love, and not perfection. You know, I won't be a perfect husband. I can't be a perfect husband. But I can be in relationship, and relationship has all of the complexity and nuance and ups and downs and struggle and all of it. And it's all fine. You know, God doesn't sit there and go, I need them to be perfect. He wants to be in relationship. Right. Let me give you a kind of a strange analogy. You've been to a baptism?
1: Yes. My own, obviously, but
0: Others. Yeah. So you came into the church as an adult.
1: I did. Yes.
0: Yeah. Were you tonsured?
1: As part of the baptism? Yeah.
0: Yeah. Yeah. Everybody is. So for those of you who don't know what I'm talking about, you know, during the baptismal service, after you're baptized, after you're anointed with holy chrism, right? So you've been, grafted in through participating in the death and resurrection of Christ. You've been grafted in by being anointed with holy chrism, many prayers read over you. Then there comes this point where you're tonsured, which is, you know, a portion of your hair. Someone might ask, well, how were you tonsured, Father? I was a child, so

0: But a portion of your hair is cut from your head, often in the sign of the cross. And then that hair is typically placed on a small paten or dish, and then that is taken into the altar, and then the hair is placed on the censer with the lighted charcoal in which we place, you know, the sweet smelling incense. And your hair is burned up as a sweet smelling sacrifice before God. Why the heck would we do that? And there's some indication in the prayer, but without going there, let me just say this. You know, God, who is perfect and needs nothing, right? He's perfect. Does he need anything from us? He's perfect in the sense of he's complete and whole. He doesn't, right? But what does God want? You ever thought about that?
1: Yes.
0: What does he want? You're worried about getting it wrong, I know.
1: Well, how to phrase it, but yeah, go ahead.
0: Well, he wants us.
1: Yeah.
0: I mean, you're a parent. Do you want your daughter to be perfect, or do you just want her?
1: Just her.
0: Yeah, you want her. You know, when they get up in the morning, their hair's not right, they don't have the nicest clothes on and all that. Do you care? No. You just want to cuddle them, right? That's what you want. So we take what we can truly give God, and that is ourselves in the form of our hair. And that's our offering to God. I don't have anything to give you, because typically, you know, someone who's baptized is literally naked, mm-hmm. right? They don't have anything they bring into the font, and they don't have anything they take out of the font. And so the hair is a representation of themselves. They give themselves to God. And that is the sweet smelling fragrance that is offered up to God is us. So one of the things we can do when we're struggling with perfection is recognize, no, wait a minute, what God wants is us. And his expectation is not that we are going to come perfectly to him, but rather we are going to come honestly to him. You know, just like I do try to do that with my wife, try to honestly give myself to her, all the parts of myself, you know, and, you know, being married, all the parts aren't so nice.
1: No, definitely not.
0: Right? Now, if I have a conscience, if I am attempting to grow in the relationship, I don't leave those unclean, disfigured parts of myself out there and say, it doesn't matter just because I'm petty and selfish. You know, she'll accept me anyway. We're in relationship. I try to become a better version of myself and more worthy of the gift of her love. So I try to be less petty, you know, less selfish,
1: yeah,
0: more thoughtful, right? That's just natural. Now, it's hard for us to do that, and God understands that. So this process of repentance is continuous, and on it goes the rest of our lives. But yeah, that's the point. Well, I think we probably have time for one more, right?
1: Yeah. Oh, I was just going to quickly add, Father Evan, if I may. Mm-hmm. It almost, I mean, in my very limited, shorter experience than yours for certain, I mean, coming back together, whether it's parent and child or husband and wife, after there's been some sort of a separation, and, you know, there's kind of like a healing of whatever it was that divided you in the very act of trying to come back together.
0: Mm. Yeah. I mean, lots of beautiful things to think about there, right?
1: Yeah.
0: All right. Well, let's move on to our last question.
1: Okay. This is kind of a difficult one. If that's fine. Definitely something I have been wondering about myself. So let's just cover it. This one is from, I believe it's the emailer is Wesley, is how you'd pronounce that. He says, over the past several months, I've been seriously exploring orthodoxy through scripture, writings of apostolic fathers, and those of Metropolitan Callistos. I wanted to share one important concern and question that I have. My wife has a wheat allergy and severe gluten intolerance. Even trace contact can cause her painful reactions. For example, once she used an oil that had trace wheat in its ingredients and it caused a severe reaction. And what he asks is, we want to know how she may be able to safely participate in the Eucharist should we become part of the church.
0: Yeah, yeah. This is a more common question than ever before, you know, and it kind of fits within the category of all sorts of questions related to how does the church respond to a specific challenge or need in my life, whether that's emotional, intellectual, spiritual, or physical. In this case, it's physical, right?
1: Yeah.
0: Someone has an extreme wheat intolerance, and what do you do when the Eucharist is made from, I shouldn't say made from, the Eucharist is consecrated bread and wine that becomes a body and the blood. There's lots of ways to respond to this particular question, but before I do that, let me just say the church is always interested in providing a pastoral response that fits and listens to the particular question or challenge or situation of a person, right? We see that Christ did that. He didn't just ignore people's life circumstances and just plow through them. Whether that was the woman caught in adultery, the woman at the well, the rich young man, Zacchaeus. I mean, it's on and on. The Lord encounters people and understands who they are, even his disciples. He understood their differences, their strengths, their weaknesses. Peter's different than John, who's different than Luke. I mean, not Luke. Luke wasn't one of the 12. Sorry. James, I should say. The church does the same, right? So in this particular situation, the church has to address the particular challenge of this person. And she has to do it in a way that's respectful of them, but also has integrity with how we approach this mystery, the Eucharist. And so on the one hand, we could say there are those who have received the Eucharist in faith and trust and not been, and I'm talking about here people who do have a wheat intolerance, perhaps they are a former alcoholic, and they haven't had even a drop of alcohol, and they receive the Eucharist, and we could say, if you will, miraculously, no ill effect physiologically occurs. I have people in my parish like that, right? But then there are others, and I've had this too, where people who receive in faith approach the chalice and receive, and they grow ill physically because their wheat intolerance, whatever. And so depending on the local parish and its capacity, there are ways that we can address this. And so my bishop has allowed things like the reception of just the blood. So what we have done by and through his direction is that before we add the body into the chalice, we remove a small portion of the blood and place it in a separate chalice, and the person receives only that. For those that don't have that even trace insensitivity, they may come to the chalice and only receive from the chalice with the body in it, just the quote unquote blood again. Others, maybe just a small portion of the body. So there's lots of varied ways that we might address that. At one point, our bishop even gave us permission to have on the patent gluten-free bread. And we would use that gluten-free bread, and we would make up a chalice. And, you know, I know that some people might be completely scandalized, like, what the heck, Father Evan? You know, what are you doing? I'm like, look, I'm talking to my bishop. He's giving me permission. He's directing. And this is exactly where Christ was with the woman who was caught in adultery. She should be stoned. That's what the law, that's the rules. And he doesn't condone it, right? We have to meet people where they're at. We have to encounter that. We have to be reasonable It's not like, okay, tomorrow then we're just all across America, we're using gluten-free bread for the chalice. That's not what we're saying. Mm-hmm. But is it possible the local community can address the needs of a specific person for their salvation? That's what's needed. You know, I think it's a possibility, right? All right, I think we might have, if there's a simple question, maybe we've got time to squeeze one more in.
1: I mean, here's a pretty quick one. This is from the Visual Bible Official. Hi, Father. When saying the Jesus Prayer, does it matter if we do it in our mind or say it out loud? I have heard mixed teachings on how to go about with the Jesus Prayer. God bless.
0: It's so funny to me how many, and not the question that this person's asking, but really sort of sometimes the directions that sort of float out there in the internet about, you know, someone shouldn't say the Jesus Prayer without a spiritual father giving them direct instruction to do so, or mm-hmm. someone shouldn't say the Jesus Prayer if they're not Orthodox. Someone shouldn't say the Jesus Prayer with breath. You know, it's like, right? Have you encountered this?
1: A little, yeah, here and there online, I have.
0: Yeah, yeah. It's just there's a lot out there, right? You know, someone shouldn't say it in their mind. They should always use the lips. And look, I don't know of any really kind of authentic response to the use of the Jesus Prayer that goes down that lines. There are recommendations that, you know, people have offered who are spiritually mature that are nice to incorporate. Like, there is the general sense that when someone begins saying the Jesus Prayer, they should use the lips. And they should repeat the prayer at a more, you know, steady pace. Mm-hmm. And then allow that to be internalized. But it's sort of like, you know, when the Lord gave the Lord's Prayer to us to recite, he didn't give a bunch of instructions about, you know, how to say it, you know, what position to be in. He just gave us the prayer. And he entrusted that to us. And we can say the same thing here. To call upon the name of the Lord Jesus is good, however we may do it. Slow, fast, out loud, in our head, kneeling, laying in bed, you know, using a prayer rope, not 3 times, 30 times, 300 times. It's good. It's a good thing. And, you know, practiced and attempted to do honestly, wonderful. You know, of course, like in all things, to avoid the idea of spiritual delusion, like we're some sort of master and God's speaking to us directly and through this prayer has lifted us above all of humanity. I mean, of course, those are improper and unhelpful thoughts.
1: Yeah.
0: Right. So, you know, just simply offering it and moving forward in that prayer is a good thing, however you do it. So that's my response to that. So, Simon, well, we got through, about 5 questions on this mailbag episode, but these were really great questions. I enjoyed talking about them.
1: Yeah. And we just lost your video at the end here. Oh, now you're back.
0: Yeah. I'm coming in and out, huh?
1: Yeah.
0: Well, I don't think you need to see my visual. joke about that. Simon, I go back a ways with this live radio show, and for a long time, right, most of the time of this show, there was no live stream, which I kind of liked because, you know, it's hard. I don't keep the video on for myself because I can't sit there and look at myself while I'm talking. It's just totally distracting.
1: Yeah, yeah, I know what you mean.
0: Yeah. Well, thanks for joining me, Simon. It's a real joy to have you on. It was great to co-host this show together, and hopefully we'll do it again, huh?
1: Yeah.
0: Yeah. Well, you've listened to a special edition of Orthodoxy Live here on Ancient Faith Radio. It's been a mailbag edition. If you've called in with a question or have one for us, apologize that we didn't have the phones manned, but we pre-recorded the show. But you can still ask your question by emailing us at orthodoxylive@ancientfaith.com or ask at Ancient Faith, or you can pre-record a question. For Ancient Faith Radio, for Ancient Faith Ministries, I'm Father Evan. Good night and God bless.

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3: Healing the unresolved, putting the past in the past. Father Joshua McCool guides those who have suffered painful experiences and continue to live in shame and isolation as a result of these hardships. Father Joshua is the author of Healing Your Wounded Soul, Growing from Pain to Peace, and also Healing Work, Giving Humanity a Second Chance, both published by Ancient Faith Publishing, and is also a licensed counselor in the state of Pennsylvania. Here he is with today's program.
4: Hello, listeners, and welcome back to another episode of Healing the Unresolved, Putting the Past in the Past. As we start the new year, it is important to set the pace and the spirit of our healing work, and even setting the pace and spirit of our ascetical life. And so today, we're going to start with some lessons on this, rather than begin the new year with questions, which hopefully we'll get back to next Friday. So what we want to start with, a reminder that our healing work doesn't need to be perfect, and it doesn't always look pretty. There will be gaffes, mistakes, temporary regression, and periods of struggle, but this is all part of it. This is normal. And when we have those moments of setbacks and struggles and mishaps, it doesn't mean we are headed in the wrong direction or that any part of our previous work was in vain. And so how we respond to ourselves during these discouraging times is absolutely critical. So we want to make sure we are not trying to heal and resolve perfectly, right? There is no perfect way to do the healing work. We are who we are, and as long as we are in process and in the process of working on ourselves, then that is success. And really, what more would God ask of us? And so we might not realize it, but it actually takes humility to embrace that truth, to accept ourselves with all of our unique yet universal struggles. Pride and ego will tell us, we should do better. You're not doing this right. See, you'll never get it. What's wrong with me? But the following is very important. Humility gives us clarity of mind and permission to accept ourselves. Faith gives us the motivation to work on ourselves. And the love of God gives us permission to take it easy on ourselves. You know, as we work on ourselves, as we carry our cross, as we do the healing work, that is essential. And again, I'll repeat it again. Humility gives us clarity of mind and permission to accept ourselves. Faith gives us the motivation to work on ourselves. And the love of God gives us permission to take it easy on ourselves. The love of God makes self-compassion very orthodox. You know, we all know the less pressure we put on ourselves, the better we perform, even spiritually. Now, certainly sometimes, no doubt somebody will be listening and say, oh, no, Father, the more pressure that's on me, the better I am. That can be true in the short term, but typically when we live like that over the long run, in the long term, we usually suffer more and eventually our performance will deteriorate. So that's very important to keep in mind, okay? And so when we're putting less pressure on ourselves, we become more our more authentic self, who God made us to be, not who we think others want us to be. Okay, that's very important. So we ought not to get distressed or despondent during times of struggle, or if we are not functioning optimally, if you will. Okay, and so the goal, and this is very important also, we observe our struggles with curiosity. We engage them with gentleness, and we investigate them with empathy, and we address them with patience and understanding. And again, if you don't mind, I'll repeat that once more. We observe our struggles with curiosity. We engage them with gentleness. We investigate them with empathy, and we address them with patience and understanding. Always remember also, when doing the healing work and working on ourselves, you know, this is our ascetical life, that when looking into ourselves with our mind's eye, that sometimes we have to reduce and dial back the magnification, because we can get a distorted perception of our life if we focus too long on too small an aspect of our life or struggle. It can make our life feel worse than it is, and it can make us believe we are worse than we are. So when we reduce the magnification of our mind's eye into ourselves, you know, when we zoom out, you know, imagine using the magnifying glass. So when we reduce the magnification of our mind's eye into ourselves, and we zoom out, it allows a wider view and lets in other data, a microscope. That's the word I was looking for, a microscope. So like areas of our life that are good and well, where we have done well, okay? So when we use our mind's eye to look into ourselves, it's like we're using a microscope looking into our soul. And, you know, when we put the slides in, if you zoom too close, it gets blurry, right? And even if you have a clear view, you're missing out on the rest of the slide. And sometimes to get the better perspective, you know, we have to zoom back out, right? And so likewise, when we're doing the healing work, sometimes we zoom in too much on the negative stuff, and we have to zoom back out so we can see the larger picture and the positive things, right? Like the areas of our life that are good, well, and where we have done well. And this provides balance, right? That's why this is so important, because it provides balance. You know, we all have relative strengths and we all have relative weaknesses. And we have to keep a balanced awareness of both. If we focus on one or the other too much, we will become imbalanced, right? And so, for example, if we focus on the negative too much or what we're doing wrong, we might become prone to depression, despondency, or prolonged periods of discouragement. So we zoom in with our mind's eye to our faults, struggles, but we take a break and zoom back out and see what is right, what we do right, to stay grounded and balanced. But we just can't stay zoomed in on the negative too long. And I think this is something that many of us might miss. And really, this is essential, okay, what we just said. And so, you know, we do tend to only focus on what we do wrong, you know, and then, you know, that. And when we do that, when we're only focused on, you know, what we're doing wrong, what's missing for too long, we suddenly become blind to all the blessings in our life. And then we wonder why gratitude is so hard to come by, because we're kind of living with that tunnel vision, right? And of course, we do this for different reasons. You know, maybe it's because You know, the focusing on the negative fits our schemas and our beliefs and perceptions of ourselves. You know, we tend to pay more attention to data that supports our negative beliefs about ourselves. You know, or maybe it's because as Orthodox Christians, we believe this is what we are supposed to do, to be hard on ourselves, to focus on our sins and faults only. You know, but the reality is, if we do that, we will not grow. We will stagnate spiritually, plateau spiritually, and we risk becoming depressed. It doesn't work in the long run. And so also, likewise though, if we only focus on the positive always and deny the negative, then we might not grow and also become complacent, right? So we need both, always balancing ourselves. But it's very important that when we do work on the negative and what's missing, you know, that we make excursions or forays, if you will, into what we do wrong, making sure we don't spend too much time there, you know, back out and do excursions and forays into what we do right. We need to find that strike, that perfect balance, if you will, in the healing work, and not just in the healing work, but in our broader spiritual life as well. You know, and sometimes it helps to write out the positives and the negatives in two columns. You know, what is it that I need to work on in one column, and then the other column, what is it I've done right? You know, what are some of my accomplishments or things that I've done right? And very often we will see that this exercise contradicts our emotional state. That it's like, wow, the negative things are maybe two or three, but the positive things are like 10. And you would think that based how I relate with myself and how I feel daily, that it's the opposite. You see, so sometimes for many people, that can be a very helpful exercise to do. And it can lead to thoughts as, wow, maybe I'm not as bad as I think. Now, somebody might hear that and say, oh, you know, that's dangerous spiritually to think that. But for those who have suffered, for those who have been through trauma, and for those who are doing the healing work, it's very unlikely that thoughts such as that are going to lead to pride. We need that balance to bring us up on the same level as the rest of humanity, right? And so it's okay to have that thought, you know, maybe I have done something. I have done some things right. You know, this gives us greater motivation and hope to what we can become, right? Rather than spinning out and just stagnating on what I've been. So to summarize the main points of this brief podcast today, to kind of set us off for the new year 2025, remember, the healing work does not need to be perfect. We just need to be in the process. And as far as we get by the time we leave this world, then that's good enough. As long as we've made the honest effort, maybe that's as good as it gets. We just have to be in process. Also, when using our mind's eye to look within ourselves and perceive ourselves, we need to reduce the magnification and zoom out so we don't spend too much time focusing on the negative or what's wrong, and to zoom out and allow ourselves to see what is right so we take in all the data of our life and we stay balanced, right? And also finally, before concluding, I want to read some of those quotes again, because I think these are very good themes for us to guide on in our healing work in 2025. And so the first quote again, in closing, humility gives us clarity of mind and permission to accept ourselves. Faith gives us the motivation to work on ourselves. And the love of God gives us permission to take it easy on ourselves. Okay? And then finally, that last quote is, observe struggles with curiosity. Engage them with gentleness. Investigate them with empathy and address them with patience and understanding. All right. So I hope this was helpful for everyone out there today. And hopefully, you know, next week, next Friday, we'll get back on track with some questions. And if anyone out there has any questions, please feel free to send them in, and have a blessed week.
5: Healing the Unresolved.
0: Putting the Past in the Past with Father Joshua McCool. 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That is askfrjoshua@ancientfaith.com. 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
5: Digital Discernment with Dr. Randa Anderson, a Bright Spot podcast of the Crossroad Institute. Thoughtful discussions with everyday people who found courageous ways to manage their tech use. 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And we'll be taking the conversation one level up to talk about how parish ministries think about digital discernment for their efforts. We hope to discover how our ancient faith can bring clarity and purpose to our modern digital life, for ourselves, our families, our parishes, and the society around us, for the life of the world.
6: Hey everyone, welcome. My name is Dean Rentel, and I'm the moderator of Digital Discernment. We have a super exciting episode to share with you today. We have Dr. Ari Christofidis. Dr. Ari is a licensed clinical psychologist who's worked with numerous families, couples, individuals throughout his 30-year career. Dr. Ari shares what he's observed over the years regarding the impact of excessive tech use on family dynamics. He has plenty of advice for parents on how to handle these challenges with their children and adolescents. So now here's Dr. Randa, here's Dr. Ari on this episode of Digital Discernment.
7: Welcome, Dr. Ari. So excited to have you with us today.
8: Thank you, Dr. Randa. Great to be here.
7: Now, Dr. Ari, I've known you and collaborated professionally with you for over 20 years. So I'm especially excited to have you here today so you can share your knowledge and expertise from the many years that you've been working with families, couples, and individuals, including older children and adolescents. Now, you've been in the field as the iPhone, video games, and digital media of all kinds have grown in popularity and use over time. So what observations can you share about how family dynamics may have changed over time because of the proliferation of technology use?
8: It's a great question, Dr. Randa, and it's been kind of amazing to watch the kind of the organic change in families based on electronics. But what I find most surprising as far as change are the parents, less so than the children. And that's what has concerned me so much is what has happened to the parents with the inclusion of the iPhone, the laptop, the iPad, that parents have been affected much more greatly. Why I say that is before the electronics came in, parents were using anything and everything to keep their kids busy outside of schoolwork and send them outside to play, have them watch the television. So before electronics, obviously, and I'm guilty of this as a parent too, you know, put the TV on and have the kids watch the TV so I can get some work done at home. But what's really changed in my professional opinion is how the parents have been affected by these electronics themselves. And it is hampered, in my opinion, their ability to parent well. So I'm happy to dig in a little bit deeper on that.
7: Yeah.
8: But I
7: think that's a great point. And actually, I have to agree with you 100%. And not to point a finger or blame parents, but I know what I've observed is like a feeling of helplessness, right? They're competing with the devices constantly, and they don't know how, you know, to win the battle, so to speak. But what else would you add there?
8: Well, I know we don't like to put blame, but we do have to put responsibility. So I use the word responsibility. And so when families are coming in and they're talking about this, I want to be as gentle and kind and therapeutic as possible. But I put the onus back on them because they are the parents. And I say, you have to get better at restricting yourself from falling into the trap. So what I mean by as far as what are the big changes I've noticed is that the parents themselves are getting addicted to these things as well. And then that interferes with their marriage and interferes with their parenting. it interferes with the whole structure of the family. You know, one of the examples that I will never forget is when within 5 years of the electronics really taking hold on families, I would meet with young couples with young, you know, little babies, and the wives would be so upset with their husbands because some of these young husbands that grew up on some of these electronics who were becoming married and fathers, they would come home from work and they would go right to their game console to, as they would tell me, I need to decompress. So I need my wife to get off my back because I had a long day at work and I need to decompress. And the wife would be, well, I'm raising our baby here. I need a break. You're coming home. You're not even helping. You're going right to your game console and you're gaming. So I was like, wow, I was really astounded by like, look at these young people who were at the end of their childhood adolescence, got addicted right before adulthood, and then taking that into adulthood now. And it's affecting their marriage and the family life and the way they're going to parent their kids. That's just one example of a parent being very selfish, so to speak, and saying, I need this. They don't need that. They need to be a parent. And so that was some of the complexities of what's happening with this as an addiction. Because you and I know you can have a couple that gets together and their new spouse is addicted to marijuana and they carry that into the marriage. And I've had parents say to me, I can't believe my husband's going to the garage and smoking marijuana when we have little kids in the house. So there's definitely a correlation with addiction that is proliferating into the adults here, not just the kids. So if we set things straight with the parents first, then you can more effectively handle the problems with the children. And I think that's something that I always, when I do family therapy, I'm always looking to help the parents help themselves and straighten their lives out to better the children and the parenting. I'll never forget, I had a 16-year-old many years ago, and the mother was so angry at him because he was smoking cigarettes. And the 16-year-old in individual therapy said, why should I listen to my mother? She smokes.
7: Right.
8: You know, and the same teenager's holds right.
7: True with our tech. You know, why should I get exactly. off my phone? My mom's on exactly. it. My dad's on it.
8: Absolutely. Exactly. Absolutely. And that's what I'm seeing. That's why I'm saying with your great question is, my greatest concern is what's happening to the parents, because the parents are getting sucked into this addiction as well. And it's having a cumulative effect throughout the entire range of children, whether it's an 18-year-old or a 5-year-old.
7: Right. Right. So start at the top.
8: Yes.
7: Right. And it behooves all of us to reflect on our own use and how we're modeling for our kids as well. What
8: exactly
7: would you say is the most common conflict over tech use that you see in families?
8: It's the simple answer is time, because like anything, the children want more time and the parents realize it's detrimental. So I'm constantly having this question, how much time should I allow my child to be on the iPad, the laptop, the iPhone? So it's the biggest number one question is how much time should I give them? And my answer is always age specific.
7: Great.
8: And so I always break it down depending on the age of the child. So when parents says, you know, they have, let's say, an infant to six, I use that range, birth to age six. I say, don't give them any electronic time. Keep them completely off electronics, off. Don't sit them in front of a television with cartoons for 2 hours. Anything electronic is not good for that young brain development. So I can't make them do that, but I emphasize zero time, zero.
7: Excellent.
8: And I share with these families, I was at a social event for a church social event many years ago. And I was walking by this table and I noticed my eye caught this. It looked like about a 3 or 4 year old boy. And he was on like a mini iPad. And, you know, the parents were there and socializing at this event. And, you know, 5, 10, 15 minutes went by. And all of a sudden, this screeching, scream, yell. And I turn over, everyone looked because it was so like ear shattering. And it was the father taking the electronic away from that 4-year-old. And the 4-year-old went nuts. And yeah. I was like, there we go. There
7: I think
8: it is
7: most
8: right there.
7: Parents in the audience have probably experienced that, myself included.
8: Yes.
7: I appreciate that point. 0 to 6, nothing, you know.
8: Nothing.
7: I've at coffee hour have seen young mothers handing their phone to their infant to pacify them. And
8: yep.
7: You know, I have butted in a couple times and said, oh, please hand them a book or a rattle instead.
8: So. Yes. No, it's very dangerous. When you allow that introduction, you know, I always use this as an example. I said, would you give your 5-year-old, your 10-year-old, your 15-year-old cocaine? Would you let him snort a line of cocaine? And I'm very serious when I say that. Would you let him? Well, what are you doing here? You're creating an addictive response here. So you're right. I mean, that's why I say zero. All right. So let's go to the next group. You have 7. I say 7 to 11, about 11, because as we know, as psychologists, there's a huge brain shift right at puberty, you know, 12, 13, 14. You notice cognitively that child has taken the next step in understanding complex things. Whereas before that, it's still kind of black and white. So when it comes to 6 to 11, we have a big problem. The school system has introduced electronics. Right. So elementary schools have electronics and they are teaching with electronics. And what are these parents supposed to do now? So I say to them, look, it's elementary school. And you doesn't mean you need to have them on electronics when they're home from school, unless there is a specific homework assignment, let's say once they get into junior high. But elementary school, I would say, fine, if your elementary school is going to let them do simple math or simple things on an iPad or a Chromebook, fine, that's the school. Unfortunately, now your child is getting used to that addictive side of it, that stimulation. But when they come home, if they don't have to do any projects that require electronics, no more electronics, no time at all. Don't give them iPad. Don't let them be on the iPhone. Don't let them take your iPhone. Don't let them go on Xbox or PS5 or without any of those other things that especially those boys do when they're in 4th, 5th, and 6th grade. So I say, look, I can't tell you what to do, but this is my recommendation. So in that early stage, they're already getting exposed by the school. So I say, why would you want your child to have more at home if they don't have to? Then we go to the junior high, because now in junior high, these junior highs, you have to have a Chromebook or an iPad, and this you buy it from the school. You know, it's everyone's doing that now. So now these teachers are forcing these kids to do homework on their electronics at home. So this is what I've really stressed to parents. What my families over the years have taught me is, Dr. Ari, I come and check with my son 2 hours later, and they still haven't gotten their homework done because they've been messaging their friends and they're looking at this and looking at that. And I'm like, yes, because you're not restricting them. So my strategy for the last probably 5 years or 10, 5 to 10 years is I say, okay, you ask your child, what homework do you have tonight? Oh, I've got math and I've got social studies. Okay. How long do you think it's going to take for math? Oh, a half hour for math, social studies, maybe less than an hour. Okay, fine. And what I tell parents is this is what you do. You put a timer on. You say, I'm going to give you the iPad for 30 minutes, and it's only for math. And I'm going to come back in 30 minutes, and you better have that homework done. If you don't, you will lose all your privileges on electronics on the weekend. And I say, and now it's the social studies. Okay, now it's social studies. You get 45 minutes. Do your work. I'm going to come back in 45 minutes. And if you're not done, I'll let you finish 10 minutes, but you've lost now your privileges. In other words, use it as a way to help them learn how to focus and not be distracted. If you don't put any boundaries on it, look, they're human. They're kids. They're going to be so tempted. Of course, they're going to do that stuff.
7: The programs and the apps are designed to draw them in and hold their attention.
8: Yeah, right.
7: And so, you know, the other thing I like to tell parents, number one, put those devices in a common area of the house, while they're doing homework. And also recognize that often your kid isn't being actively disobedient and defiant. They're sucked in,
8: as
7: their devices have been designed to do. So,
8: yes. But what you're saying goes hand in hand with discipline.
7: Right.
8: And the biggest mistake every parent makes is not following through with consequences. So right. Kids do not understand the concept of expectations, and then parents don't give consequences. So what I try to instill with the family structure is you have to lay down your expectations very clearly and age appropriately. I always stress age appropriateness. I noticed, years and years and years ago, I laughed because I'm Greek, and I'd say, yeah, you'd have a Greek father tell their teenage son, you're grounded for 2 months. I'm like, whoa, you can't do that to a teenager because they can't conceptualize 2 months. They can conceptualize 1 week. You just took all the motivation away from them. So it has to be, you know, the punishment has to fit the crime, so to speak. But when it comes to this structure, it's you have to say, okay, my child needs to know that he or she is going to be accountable to me, the parent, to get that math homework done. Because what's the other stress that parents have told all of us over the years? Oh my gosh, it's Sunday night. It's 8 o'clock at night. You want me to go to Walgreens and pick up poster board because your project is due tomorrow morning? Are you kidding me? Why didn't you tell me this on Friday? And all the parents have the same stories, right? It's because they've been lackadaisical with expectations, with homework, privileges, and consequences. So I stress those three things all the time with parents. And I say, did you follow through? I'm like, no. I'm like, I can't help you then. If you're not following through, why are you blaming your child? You're the parent.
7: Right. I've observed is that often parents feel, I think I said it earlier, somewhat helpless, right? The kid screams loudly or throws a tantrum or makes threats that are disturbing. So how do you help parents recognize that they are empowered to set limits, you know, gently and lovingly, but still set them and parent?
8: Well, I think what you're talking about is fear of your child not loving you.
7: Yeah, exactly.
8: I think that's the bottom line. It's like, I'm so afraid my child's going to say, I hate you. And I say to all parents, guess what? They all say it, but they don't mean it.
7: Right.
8: They all say it, but they don't mean it. Right. And the phrase that I love to talk about with parents is, I don't care. The child always says that. I don't care, especially teenagers. I'm like, you better believe your child cares, and they care a lot, but they're trying to undermine your authority.
7: Right. Well, let's turn back a bit to tech. And I wonder, are there any standard rules that you think all households should follow in terms of managing technology?
8: From the get-go, I always say there has to be a set time at night where no matter what age the child is, obviously younger the child, the earlier the time, but that you turn off the tech. In other words, the phone goes in the kitchen or the iPad is in the kitchen, but nothing is in the bedroom. In other words, that's just a very safe way to have some level of control.
7: Yeah.
8: And I've heard stories where kids will get up late at night and they go sneak in and they grab the electronic and bring it into their bedroom and then they get caught and it's a big mess.
7: Yeah. Yeah. That's actually my number one rule too, is no tech in the bedroom.
8: Yep.
7: Largely because it disrupts sleep. And we know that teenagers in particular like to check their phone at night. I've had some teens tell me, but I'm really worried about my friend and she might need to contact me. And that's so sweet and so generous, but I don't want to see our teens sacrifice their sleep. They need it. Great.
8: Yeah. You're bringing up another piece of it though, which is the social anticipation response. It's like conditioned stimulus, conditioned response that we learned in basic psychology. This is really happening, and I see it more with girls. So I see because of their social connection with their girlfriends, is they're expecting immediate text response, immediate.
7: Right.
8: And that is really warping their sense of reality. In other words, they do something, they expect then an immediate response. And what if they don't get it? And this is, I'll give you a classic example. I was working with a girl in her mid-20s when this all first exploded in 10, 15 years ago. And I said, she came into my office. And I'm like, you look really down. I said, but what's going on? And she said, I haven't heard from my boyfriend. So being an old guy, my brain said, I'm thinking, she hasn't heard from him in like 24 hours, maybe 48 hours. Right? I'm thinking it's, been a long time. And I said, okay, well, how long has it been since, you responded? She's like, 10 minutes. I'm thinking, oh my gosh, you're falling into a low grade level depression because your boyfriend didn't respond immediately to you. And because it's been 10 minutes, you're sinking even further down. And I said, do you realize what's going on here?
7: Yeah. Our concept of time has changed enormously, right? And there's a constant push for now, you know, because our phones are always available, right?
8: Yeah.
7: Go ahead, Dima.
9: I feel like that's a really like difficult subject because most of the world, I feel, it's not just teenagers. Most of the world, everybody. That schedule, you know, you're at a company, you know, there's so many different ways of communication. A lot of companies adopt Slack, you know, but like everyone expects an instant. You are expected to be on call always forever, nonprofits, profits, for-profits, excuse me. Everyone expects that, you know, yeah. I mean, it's impossible to escape because that's like perhaps another, you know, there are pockets of other places or in other countries, but I feel like that's the American, you know, corporate culture right now.
8: No, you're absolutely right. But what do we need to do to help children not get sucked into that too early? Mm-hmm. So I think the danger is they're not mature enough. Like when you're in corporate America, you're mature enough to handle expectations from your boss. If your boss like texts you and you know your job, you are expected to immediately respond to your boss. Then you're mature enough to handle that. But the danger I find is when you're training the brain at such a young age to expect immediate response, you are not allowing the child to mature naturally. And so their expectations are very immature. So right. I would take what you're saying truthfully, but I would flip that to say, now do you see the adverse effect of what's happening when the child too young is exposed to this?
7: Right. And that also plays into the desire for instant gratification, which is essentially what you're talking about, right? And all that entails. Let's turn now and talk about, you know, the dangers that are out there on the internet, because they are out there. I'm sure you, mm-hmm. I know I have encountered it, not just with clients, but with friends as well. So with their kids, I should say, encountering something hurtful or inappropriate for their eyes. So what advice do you have for parents on how to talk with their kids about the dangers on the internet? And you can pick whichever danger you want to address. Everything from bullying to pornography to disturbing violence to interactions with people they don't know, all of it.
8: Well, it's a great question, but it's a very loaded question, meaning that, like you just said, you can go in many different avenues in answering that question. So, all right. So let me start with what happened early on with the internet explosion. And that was, I'll never forget, I had a client who the parents were very concerned about this teenage girl. And she was, I think, 13 or 14. And she was on the internet. And back in those days, kids would get sucked into these group chats. And then sometimes from the group chat, a person would then single out somebody and then go just one-on-one with somebody in chatting. And what, long story short, this 14-year-old girl was chatting with a boy who she thought was a boy, and he was out of state and he was grooming her. And the parents got so concerned. I said, you know, you need to contact like authorities about this. And lo and behold, you know, my client was in Illinois. They connected to an adult in Connecticut. And this was an adult man who was pretending to be a teenage boy.
7: Right.
8: And he was trying to groom her, and you know, things could have gone really, really south. So thankfully, the parents, you know, were good about, hey, we got to nip this in the bud, get the authorities involved, and then teach our daughter, what are you doing? Do you understand what just happened and how dangerous the internet can be?
7: Right. And so, how do you get out in front of it with parents to teach them? You know, before something that extreme happens.
8: Well, what I always say is you've got to start young. You've got to start early. You have to have a relationship with your 4-year-old, your 5-year-old, your 6-year-old. You have to have good communication. And what happened in these busy days where moms and dads are working crazy hours, they're not developing a good, healthy trust with their child because they're so busy. But when you've developed that trust, like, oh, I could say anything to my mom, I could say anything to my dad, that's what you want to hear. That's what you want. You want to be able to have that healthy, honest communication. And then the parents could say, honey, no, you're not going to be doing that because of this or that. It's just like I say, I teach parents oftentimes, there was a very simple research done in psychology years and years ago. You know, sometimes the simplest research is the most profound. And this research said you have two parties who are trying to influence a third party. And the research proves the first person to get to that

0: by programs in the school. And then when you try to introduce Christian faith and morals and values and commandments later on, you're fighting against what's already been taught to them. Right. So I always say, start early as you can.
1: So start early and often with good communication, open communication, and truly aiming to teach the principles of the Orthodox faith. Dare I say, teach them discernment from a young age as well.
0: Yes.
1: That's helpful. Yes. I'm just going to add as well that another thing that I like to try and teach families in thinking about the dangers on the internet is to remind your kids that nothing is ever private on the internet, you know, ever. Nothing private ever, because anything can be forwarded or screenshotted. And so even if someone thinks that they're just sharing something with a small group or one person, you know, they have to assume that anything they put out there is going to be shared. And I think that, you know, I think kids are still impulsive, teenagers in particular. They don't necessarily heed that advice, but I think it's worth planting that seed. Turning to our Orthodox faith, are there any teachings from the saints, either modern or not, that seem especially helpful and inspiring to parents' challenges in managing technology within the family?
0: Yes. In thinking about our meeting today, I wanted to share something that I feel is very profound and very worthwhile for all of us parents. And it comes from St. Paisios. And if it's okay with you, it will take me about maybe 2 or 3 minutes to read what I think is very profound. Is that okay with you?
1: Sure.
0: We're good? Okay. All right. So this is St. Paisios talking about restrictions for children. And that's what we're talking about here, restrictions for children. So he says this, quote, "Children should always feel that they have a great need for advice, especially during their critical adolescent years, so they won't slide down the sweet slope of worldliness, which fills the soul with anxiety and distances it forever from God. They must enter into the spirit of obedience. They should understand that hidden within their obedience to their parents lies their own gain or advantage, so that they will submit happily and move freely in the spiritual realm. Do you see how we limit the freedom of a little child? First, the embryo is restricted within his mother's womb for 9 months. Then the newborn child is placed in a cradle. After 5 or 6 months, the cradle is surrounded by protective bars. Later, the child is not left alone outside, which prevents falls and accidents. If left alone, a young child can easily fall and get hurt. All of these measures are essential for a child to grow up safely and securely. It may seem as though the child is deprived of freedom, but without these measures, the child would be exposed to danger from the very first moment. But children don't understand, neither when they are small, that they need restrictions, nor when they are older, that they need different kinds of restrictions. And that's why they search for freedom. But what kind of freedom is this? Freedom to hurt themselves? That kind of freedom will lead them to destruction. They need to understand that until they finish their school, until they receive their degree, until they mature as a whole and well-balanced human being, certain restrictions are necessary. For if they are seriously damaged once, they can be destroyed. They must feel the restriction as a necessity, as a blessing from God. They must be grateful to their parents for imposing restrictions. They should know that everything their parents do is done out of love. No parent ever restricts his child out of malice, even if they may sometimes behave badly towards them. And even if parents tighten the reins a little more, this also reveals their great love. They mean well. They restrict their children in order to safeguard them from danger. Even a gardener will secure a newly planted tree by wrapping it tightly with wire and in the process harm it a bit. But when the bark of the tree is damaged, the good God provides for the wound to heal in time. And if God heals the tree's wound, you can imagine

0: imagine much more healing he will provide for his creation, the human being. In other words, if parents restricted a child a little more than what was necessary and his feelings were hurt, will God not take care of him? Of course, children ought to talk with their parents and share their thoughts with them, just as a monk in the monastery has his elder to whom he reveals his thoughts and his help. A child, too, should communicate with his parents. Ideally, a young child should first confess to his mother and then to his spiritual father. For just as when the child hurts his leg and the parents take him to the doctor and learn what they have to do to help in the healing process, they should likewise know what sort of spiritual or social problems the child has in order to help. So, end quote.
1: Same two points that I take from that are that the child, even an adolescent, feels security and eventually confidence because the parent has set restrictions.
0: Right.
1: And, you know, what's funny too is that that word restriction has kind of an oppressive feel to it. But really, what do we talk about all the time in our offices, Dr. Ari? We talk about learning to set limits and learning to set boundaries. And so I think we can consider St. Paisios's words as the need for limits and boundaries with our kids, with our adolescents. Ultimately, it allows them to be able to set limits and boundaries in their relationships, right?
0: Right.
1: And and in their relationship to their technology, right? Dock the phone in the kitchen at night, turn it off at a certain time of day, don't pull it out in a meal, right?
0: Right. And, you know, I think about your question earlier, what are some of the detriments? What was really profound is working with older men and them telling me, yeah, I was exposed to pornography when I was 10, 11, and 12 years old. And I'm like, I see and hear that over and over, the ages of 10, 11, and 12, 10, 11, and 12. I can't tell you how many times they've told me that. And what's amazing is they're not saying I was addicted or I was exposed when I was 16 or 17 or 8. No, they're talking about when they were 10, 11, and 12. That is frightening to me that the parents need to understand how important it is to restrict their young children from the internet for multiple reasons. Last thing I want to say that this reminds me of is, you know, in therapy as clinicians, there are often certain patients that they say something and you will never forget it the rest of your life. Yeah, certain things that are said. Well, so I'll never forget it. I think my patient was 16 or 17 years old. And he said to me, I wish my parents would say no to me. I'll never forget that.
1: Kids want those limits.
0: Yes, they do. Great. Yes, they do.
1: Great. Well, thank you so much for being here today. Any final thoughts before we close?
0: Yeah, I'd like to share some titles of some books for parents to look into. That's okay with you.
1: Yeah, read them off real quick, and we will then post links to them with this podcast. So that's great. Yeah, but let's hear it.
0: So the one I just read from was it's a series of from St. Paisios, Elder Paisios of Mount Athos Spiritual Counsels. This is Family Life. This is book 4 or chapter 4, Family Life from St. Paisios. I recommend that for parents. The other one is Raising Them Right. This is St. Theophan the Recluse on Raising Your Kids Right. It's a great book. And the last one, I think parents will love this, is Our Thoughts Determine Our Lives, The Life and Teachings of Elder Thaddeus of Serbia. So I thought that parents would, you know, get some good spiritual nutrients from those three books.
1: Excellent. Thank you for sharing those. And thank you for being here with us today to share your experience and your insights.
0: Thank you so much for having me, Dr. Randa. I appreciate it.
2: Whether you call them limits, boundaries, or restrictions, all are intended to offer children and adolescents the security they need to grow into that healthy adult that God wants them to be. And noting that parents can begin by applying those limits to their own personal tech usage is key to modeling healthy habits for children. We hope you'll consider the advice that Dr. Ari shared with us today as you navigate parenting in a tech-saturated world. 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
5: And I'm Christina Wenger. This podcast is for the whole family, so go get the kids.
4: On March 9th, the main saint we'll be commemorating isn't just one saint, or two saints, or even 10 saints. It's the 40 holy martyrs of Sebaste.
5: 40 saints altogether? That sounds really interesting.
4: Well, the 40 martyrs are all celebrated together on the one day because they all died together.
5: This happened back when the Roman Empire was still split into three sections, and St. Constantine was the emperor of one section.
4: That's right. And then in the year 313, he issued the famous Edict of Milan. He declared that Christianity would be legal in his portion of the empire. But one of the three emperors, his co-ruler Licinius, was a pagan, and he was trying to stamp out Christianity in his part of the empire.
5: It was clear that there was going to be a showdown. Constantine wanted to end the persecution of Christians, and Licinius wanted to make it even worse for the Christians, so a battle was coming. Now, Licinius knew that some of the people in his army were actually Christians, and he was worried that they might sabotage the battles or fight for Constantine instead of him. So he decided to remove any Christians from his army. Now, one of his military commanders, who was stationed in the Armenian city of Sebaste, was a man named Agricola. He was a pagan, and he really loved paganism, and he hated Christianity. He commanded a group of 40 brave soldiers who had fought many battles and proved themselves to be excellent warriors. Agricola demanded that his soldiers offer up sacrifices to pagan gods to prove that they were loyal to the pagans. But these 40 soldiers were all Christians, and they wouldn't do it. When Agricola heard about it, he had them locked up in prison.
4: In the prison, the soldiers sang psalms, and they prayed together, finding strength in their faith. In the middle of that first night, they heard a voice saying, "Persevere until the end, then you shall be saved." This gave them courage to stand up for what they believed. Now, the next day, the soldiers were taken back to Agricola. This time, he tried to flatter them. He said how brave they were, how young and strong, and how good in battle. He told them how much he respected them, and then he urged them to renounce Jesus Christ. But they didn't do it. They stayed true to Christ. They sat there in prison, and they waited for their trial.
5: 7 days later, a famous judge named Lysias arrived there in the town of Sebaste, and the trial began. Well, it wasn't very hard to prove that the 40 soldiers were Christians because they openly admitted it. They said to the judge, "Take not only our military insignia, but also our lives, since nothing is more precious to us than Christ God." The judge Lysias found them guilty and ordered his servants to stone the holy martyrs. But the strangest thing happened, a miracle. As the soldiers threw the stones, they kept missing. They could not hit these 40 men. The stones flew the wrong way and came back like boomerangs to hit the soldiers who threw them. Angry, the judge Lysias himself picked up a stone to throw it at the Christians, and the stone flew off course and then hit Agricola in the face and smashed all of his teeth. They realized that these Christians were being guarded by some invisible power and put them back into prison. The 40 prayed together that night, and in the third hour of the night, they heard the voice of the Lord bringing them comfort and courage. He said, "He who believes in me, though he die, yet shall he live. Be brave and fear not, for you shall obtain imperishable crowns."
4: The next day, the 40 were back in front of the judge, and they still would not back down and renounce our Lord. They knew stoning wouldn't work, so they thought of something else. It was in the dead of winter, and it was very cold out. They took the 40 men and threw them into a lake just outside of town, and they left some guards there to make sure they didn't get out of the lake. And then they tempted them. They set up a nice warm bathhouse on the shore. If the Christians came out of the water and renounced Christ, then they could be warmed up. As the night wore on and the cold became unbearable, one of the soldiers made a run for the warm bathhouse, but as he stepped forward, he died. After the Christians had been in the icy water for 3 hours, the Lord sent them another miracle. Suddenly, the dark night was flooded with light. The water in the lake felt warm. The 39 saints were actually quite comfortable now. Now, most of the guards were asleep, all except for Agius, who was keeping watch. As he looked out at the lake, seeing how it was now lit up brightly and no longer cold, he saw something else. He could see a bright crown over the head of each of the men. He counted 39 crowns. Agius saw these things and he understood. The Christian God was the real God, and Jesus Christ is God. Agius ran to wake the other guards, and he threw off his uniform, saying to them, "I too am a Christian." He got into the lake and joined the 39 men there. Standing in the water, he prayed, "Lord God, I believe in you, in whom these soldiers believe. Add me to their number and make me worthy to suffer with your servants." And then a 40th crown appeared over his head.
5: The next morning, when the torturers came back to the lake, they were very surprised at what they saw. The men in the lake were still alive, and their own man, Agius, was in there with them, glorifying Christ. They were very angry. They executed all 39 of the soldiers and also Agius, who brought the number back up to 40. After they killed them, they burned up their bodies so that the Christians could not have holy relics. But 3 days later, as St. Peter, the Bishop of Sebaste, was sleeping, the 40 martyrs appeared to him in a dream. They told him to bury their remains. So in the dark of night, the bishop and several priests and deacons snuck over there and gathered up the ashes and buried them with honor. The names of the 40 martyrs are Quirio, Candidus, Domnus, Hesychius, Heraclius, Smaragdus, Eunicus, Valens, Vivianus, Claudius, Priscus, Theodulus, Eutychius, John, Xanthius, Helianus, Sisinus, Agius, Aetius, Flavius, Acacius, Ecdesius, Lysimachus, Alexander, Elias, Gorgonius, Theophilus, Domitian, Gaius, Leontius, Athanasius, Cyril, Sacerdon, Nicholas, Valerius, Philoctimon, Severian, Chudion, Meliton, and Agius. Holy 40 martyrs of Sebaste, please pray for us.
4: Now, here are some questions for you. Why did all of this happen to the 40 men in the first place? What was Licinius trying to do?
5: Well, Licinius was the pagan ruler of part of the Roman Empire, and he was trying to stamp out Christianity in his part of the empire. And he was worried that the Christian soldiers in his army might sabotage the battles or maybe fight for Constantine instead of for him. So he decided to get rid of the Christians in his army.
4: Now, when Commander Agricola threw all 40 of his soldiers into prison, to wait for their trial because they wouldn't sacrifice to the pagan gods, how did those Christian soldiers respond?
5: The Christian soldiers were very peaceful. They sang hymns and they prayed together. Nothing that the others would do or say to them changed their mind. And God would send them encouraging messages as they waited.
4: What did Agricola and Lysias do to try to make the 40 men give up their Christian faith?
5: Agricola demanded that they sacrifice to the pagan gods, but they refused. So then he told them what great soldiers they were and tried to get them to renounce Christ. Again, they refused. Lysias found them all guilty and told his servants to stone them, but the stones bounced back at those who were throwing them. Then Lysias put them in the middle of a lake on the winter night, but God warmed and lit the lake for them. Finally, Lysias had them executed and burned their bodies.
4: Now, here's something you might want to discuss. There are certain numbers that come up in the Bible all the time, and in the stories of the saints' lives, too. Now, there were 40 martyrs, and when they fell to just 39, another one joined to make sure the number was 40. Can you think of other 40s in Bible stories or in the lives of the saints? Like maybe when it rained on Noah for 40 days and 40 nights, or when Moses went up on Mount Sinai for 40 days, and Jesus fasted for 40 days. Now, 40 days is often associated with a test or a trial, a difficult situation where you kind of have to hang in there and prove yourself. Now, in this story, we also see some threes. Now, three, of course, is the number of the Holy Trinity, Father, Son, and Holy Spirit. And if you think about Pascha, you remember, Jesus is crucified, and he's in the tomb for 3 days, and then he rises again. You could almost say that God's number is three. Now, notice how in this story, the martyrs were in prison, and then the Lord came to them in the third hour. And then they were in the water, and after 3 hours, God sent light and warmth to them. And then they appeared to the Bishop Peter after 3 days. The threes all point us to the resurrection. They're all associated with visions of divine grace and love. God speaks to us in patterns like this. He wants us to notice that all of these histories, these people in the Bible and the saints who follow them, they're all connected in one God. He wants you to notice that he's right there in all of these stories. Now, what other ways might God find to speak to us? If he doesn't come to you in a great vision or speak to you in words from the sky, how does he send you messages? Does he speak to you in the beauty of nature? Or maybe in the beauty of church? Does he speak to you through other people? Talk together about the ways that God reaches out to us and how we can be better at watching and listening for him.
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4: Elder Joseph the Hesychast said, "Whatever we don't give to God for Him to use, the other will use." 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
4: Welcome to Light Streams In. I'm Elisa Bialatich-Davis. I'm glad you're joining me. You know, it is not popular to talk about the evil one these days, right? The devil. Our modern minds find it really hard to imagine him, even though it seems like we can pretty easily buy into angels. But it's a lot harder to buy into demons. And it sounds, you know, superstitious. We don't want to sound dumb. But at the same time, you know, C.S. Lewis said that one of the devil's biggest accomplishments was getting us to stop believing in him. A lot of times, if I'm talking about the devil, I will say something else. Like, I'll say the powers of evil or the forces of evil, which I think is really kind of the same thing. A little less personified and maybe a little more palatable. But we do live in a culture that thinks the devil is completely superstition. And of course, I grew up, you know, in the 70s and 80s during the satanic panic. And our parents were listening to records backwards to figure out if all of our favorite musicians were Satan worshipers. And like, you couldn't listen to certain bands or watch certain shows because Satan was trying to come at you through them. And honestly, it felt a little over the top. Made it seem like even believing that Satan existed and was trying to come after us was just goofy. But, you know, I read the lives of the saints and I see how they get attacked in the night. You know, they battle the demons. They wake up covered in bruises. And that's real. They're not making that up, right? I mean, they're not being metaphorical. They're not being cute. They're telling you the truth. And I look at the Lord's Prayer, right? And Christ tells us to ask our Father to deliver us from evil. But it can also be translated, deliver us from the evil one. And so, you know, whether we want to say the devil or the demons, or the evil one, or the enemy, or just say the powers of evil. You know, there is a force, right? There is some kind of force, some invisible being or beings, and they work toward our destruction. And their goal is to break us apart, to isolate us, to break us down. I mean, they want to get you alone and destroy you. And then God's goal, God's project, is the opposite. God's goal is to bring us together, to create community, communion, to create unity, and to build us up, right? So God is there loving us and trying to make us stronger and better and to bring us together. And that's the devil or the power of evil or whatever you want to call it is working to do the exact opposite. But so this quote from Elder Joseph, though, I mean, it just stopped me in my tracks. I think it's spot on. It's so interesting. Whatever we don't give to God for Him to use, the other will use. Wow.
9: You know, one of my favorite prayers when I came into Orthodoxy, I should really say, you know, honestly, one of the only prayers I could say at first, right? I was in the liturgy and I was struggling to understand what was going on and what all these different things were. And, you know, I didn't want to pray to a saint. I didn't really know what that meant. And I didn't want to pray to Mary. And what was I going to do? But there is this beautiful moment in the liturgy where we say, calling to remembrance our most holy, most pure, most blessed, glorious Lady Theotokos and ever Virgin Mary with all the saints, right? So we call on the communion, that whole cloud of witnesses. And then we say, with all of them, let us commit ourselves and one another and all our life unto Christ our God, to you, O Lord. That was one of the first prayers that I could just wholeheartedly say that kind of broke me into this idea of trying to find a way to bring Mary and the saints into my own prayer life. I loved that part. Like, I waited for it, and I would look at the icon of Christ on the iconostasis, and I would cross myself, and I would think, Lord, help me to commit myself and everyone I love and everyone I know and my entire life to Christ. What does that look like? And my priest would talk about, back then, my particular priest at the time, would talk a lot about giving your whole heart to God and what that meant. He'd talk about it regarding stewardship, right? Like, a lot of times we're like, okay, well, God can have my whatever. He can have this part of me. But there's this other part with the wallet. And that part, I'm going to keep over here on the side. And I'm not going to give God my wallet, because I need my wallet for security and stability. And I don't want to just trust God with my security and stability, right? I mean, this is obviously problematic. Whatever we don't give to God, the devil will use, right? So, like, if I decide I'm not going to use my wallet, I'm not going to give my wallet to God. He can't have my wallet. The devil will use it. He'll find a way, right? He'll use it to keep me away from God. He already is. Right? The fact that I don't want to give my wallet to God tells me that the devil already has that bit of me, and he's not going to give it up easily. Whatever he's doing, right? Is he scaring me into thinking that I need the security? Is he trying to make me nervous? Is he trying to make me insecure? Is he trying to puff me up with status? Whatever it is. It's true with sins too, you know, like, if we go to confession, we say all our sins and we're forgiven and they're gone. But if you go to confession and you hold on to a sin, you keep it, you don't confess it, you don't give it to God, the enemy uses it against you, right? He messes with your head. I read the Psalter during Great Lent, and I hit in Psalm 6. Listen to these lines. It's about this very question. Psalm 6, verses 8 to 10. Depart from me, all you workers of iniquity, for the Lord has heard the voice of my weeping. The Lord has heard my supplication. The Lord will receive my prayer. Let all my enemies be ashamed and greatly troubled. Let them turn back and be ashamed suddenly. So all of his enemies, the workers of iniquity, the demons, right? They all have to leave. He tells them to depart, get out of here, because God heard his prayer. God received it, right? So, like, he has given it to God and God has received it. And now all those workers of iniquity have lost their power. They've got nothing on him. It's like the toll house concept, right? Like, I'm not an expert on this. I don't even know if it's true, right? It's complicated, this question of the toll houses. But the idea of it is consistent with the idea that your guardian angel and Mary, the Holy Theotokos, are going to be there at the last judgment. And they're going to argue for you. They're going to fight for you. Like, I mean, how does this work, right? Does this really unfold in time? I don't even know, right? But in some way, Mary and your angel and Christ, they're all on your side, right? So when your deeds are laid bare, they're going to be pointing out the good deeds. But there's also this sense that there are going to be some demons pointing out the bad deeds, right? And so the toll houses are basically that idea, but kind of spread out over these various different times and locations. But the idea is that the demons take your sins and they accuse you with them. And that's what they do in your head, right? Like psychologically, this is what happens to us is I'm sort of talking around it. Okay, so I had a son who passed away. I also have a daughter with a cleft lip and palate and one who was born with a liver defect. So in all three of those situations, as a mom, you're really kind of invited to feel guilty. You're invited to question yourself, what did I do wrong, right? Like, did I breathe in some noxious fumes that gave my daughter a cleft lip and palate? Did I parent my son incorrectly somehow? Or did I put him down on his stomach? Did I wrap him too tightly? Was it too warm in the room? Why did he die of SIDS, right? Or, you know, my daughter with the liver defect, same thing, right? Like, what did I do that caused this child forming inside of me to have this issue? I think that mothers and maybe parents, mothers, because we carry them, so we have this like physical connection where it is possible that we could cause them a problem. But I think parents in general, right, we have this sense of when something goes wrong with the kids, and it doesn't have to be health, right? Like, let's say your kid grows up and becomes a master criminal, right, or becomes a drug addict or becomes whatever, right? It's really hard as a parent not to wonder if we could have done something differently that would have made things turn out better. And maybe we could, and maybe we couldn't. And honestly, without a time machine, it's really hard to know, right? So there's this element of that insecurity and this wondering, what did we do wrong? Well, years ago, when my son died of SIDS, obviously that's a pretty severe one, right? So when I would lay up in the middle of the night, laying awake, I would wonder if I had done something wrong. And I just felt like I was being tormented with it. Like it wouldn't go away. And I couldn't sleep at night because I was just over and over and over again, going over every minute, you know, what did I do and what happened? And I could picture it both ways. I couldn't even remember what had really happened, right? It was all crazy. And then one day I decided to confess it. I went to confession and I was like, I might have done something that killed my baby. And my priest was like, no, don't say that. That's crazy. I'm like, yeah, I know it's crazy, but let me say it anyway. So I went through and like, I confessed, obviously, the sins I had committed, but I also confessed sins I was afraid I might have committed, but I wasn't sure. And I didn't know. And since I've thought I probably didn't commit, but there's some voice in my head telling me in the middle of the night that maybe I had. I confessed all of it. It was kind of like a worst case scenario confession. And it helped. None of that weighed on me in the same way anymore because I'd been forgiven. I'd been absolved. And so when I read this from Elder Joseph, I thought, is that what he's talking about? Whatever we don't give to God for him to use, the other will use. I gave that to God in confession. And then the demons couldn't torment me with it anymore. Depart from me, you workers of iniquity, right? Because the Lord heard the voice of my weeping. He heard my supplication. He received my prayer. So then my enemies had to leave. So I think that's part of it, right? But I mean, I think there's just so much in it, honestly. I think it's just kind of an amazing thought. If there's something in our life, if there is some bit of sin, some secret indulgence that we just really love, right? Whatever it is, maybe it's cheese, maybe it's gossip, maybe whatever, right? Money, status, whatever, vanity, whatever the thing is that we say, Lord, I know it's not okay, but I'm going to keep doing it anyway. And I know you love me anyway. When we do that, it's like we're saying, this part of my life is off limits to you, Lord. And that opens the door for someone else to use that part of our lives against us. God will use it for the betterment of us. God will use it to improve us. But, you know, the enemy, he'll use it too if you let him. And it won't be to improve. Father Stephen Powley once wrote, In the services of the Orthodox faith, we regularly say with all our hearts, let us commit ourselves and each other and our whole life to Christ our God. This isn't something we simply do once in our life, and that's that. This is something we do every day and many times a day as we face different circumstances in our lives. Every time we choose to follow Christ instead of following anything or anyone else, we are another step closer to committing our whole life to Him. St. Gregory the Theologian, St. Basil's best friend, not his brother Gregory, his best friend Gregory. Don't get confused. St. Gregory the Theologian said, "The Son is life because He is light, constituting and giving reality to every thinking being. For in Him we live, move, and exist. And there is a twofold sense in which He breathes into us. We are filled, all of us, with His breath. And those who are capable of it, all those who open their mind's mouth wide enough with His Holy Spirit." I love that idea that if we're capable of it, we can open our mind's mouth wide enough to receive the Holy Spirit, not just His breath, right? We're all filled with His breath. That's why we're alive. We received the breath of lives. But if we can open our mind's mouth wide enough, we can breathe in the Holy Spirit. There's something about that wide enough, about letting that breath come into every little corner of us. You know, if we breathe shallowly, we're not filling up our lungs. We're just taking in a little bit. We're limiting God. But when we can open up wide enough and breathe Him in and let Him come into every single corner and shine the light in every corner, not holding anything in the darkness, back in the dark, right? Those who love evil stay in the darkness because they don't want it to be seen in the light, right? When we keep some part of ourselves in darkness, that's the part that the devil's going to torment and twist and nurture. But when we bring it into the light and we bring it to God, then it's okay. Then it's beautiful. It becomes part of the beauty of what He's doing with us. So that's what I'm thinking about right now as we go into Holy Week. I can't wait. You know, Pascha's so late this year. It's not until Cinco de Mayo. That's happened recently too, you know, and it's just, gosh, it's so long to wait for Pascha, but it's almost here and I cannot wait. May God bless the rest of your Lent, your Holy Week, and may we see the resurrection together. Amen.
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0: everyone. Welcome to Made to Be a Kingdom, how God forms us as his sacred royal family, guiding you steadfastly through the end of civilization as we know it. Father Anthony Perkins, and I am Father Harry Linson Bigler. We are your hosts, and we are glad to be here with you through this holiday season. I'm not sure when exactly this is going to air, but we are in a holiday season for many a day. So,
1: yeah, we just started the Four Feasts.
0: Yes.
1: In our world.
0: Yeah.
1: And I think celebrating that, did I hear the jolly old elf flying over your head?
0: Yeah. Yeah, exactly. There's someone with bells around.
1: Trying to figure out where he needs to deliver the most coal.
0: Well,
1: Father Harry, we've talked in the... Yeah, go ahead.
0: I deserve my share of coal, but the weather's nice enough that I don't need to use it, so...
1: Yeah, send it up north. Send it up north.
0: That's right.
1: But don't tell the EPA. You know, one of the things that we've talked about in the past on this podcast, and certainly on Good Guys Wear Black, is the need to find balance, right? And how easy it is to become overwhelmed. And so church, whether you're a priest, a deacon, a server, or a layperson, how church can end up being an additional stressor rather than the foundation of our experience and the thing from which all things flow. I think I've found another technological solution I have great hopes in. I'm sure it will dash my expectations. But I talked to a priest who's just incredibly busy. He's a priest who's shown up and been interviewed in New York Times and stuff, Father David Wynn. And I'm like, how do you deal with having, you know, over 100 catechumen? Because my experience is that, you know, catechumen, you know, you're spending time with them one-on-one in addition to classes and stuff. And he's like, yeah, it's a lot, you know, and he's got a team to help him. But I said, how do you keep track of your time? You know, because the way that I've been doing things is someone asks me either in person or over text or on a phone call, Father, I'd like to meet with you. And then we both open our Google calendars and we try to figure out a time, right? And, you know, that's fine when only, you know, a few people every week or two want to meet with you. But when it's more and it's regular, I was like, man, Father David, help me out. And he says, yeah, I use a scheduling program. And when somebody wants to schedule time with me, if they ask me, I just point them to the website. And of course, once they know to just go straight to there. And it works with your Google Calendar. And as a priest, I put in the times that I'm available. And as a person wanted to meet with me, they just look on it and they see when's available and they schedule it, kind of like you do with your mechanic. And personally, as an introvert, I love it when the auto shop and doctor's office allow me to schedule things that way, right? One fewer personal interactions, right? That could go sideways. We just fielded that this past week, Father Harry.
0: Wow. You'll need to introduce me to this system because I just had a conversation with my catechist today about how, you know, no longer is it tenable to do what we've been doing. And people show up at various times of the year, they're inquirers. And then we're trying to both continue with the people who have been there, but also we're trying to semi-start over again every time another group comes, and it's untenable.
1: Right.
0: And so there are some priests, including some prominent priests, who, with some exceptions, of course, but generally speaking with unchurched people, with Protestants who have a lot of hurdles and some other things, to start in September and look for baptism or chrismation by Holy Saturday. And this will be a regular thing rather than the staggered hiccups that we've been dealing with all year. And so we decided to do that next year, and we'll see how it goes. It's difficult, you know. On Sundays, you know, the priest is maybe doing several different things, and through the week is better, even if it's by phone, because, like, I have a distance parish. We're in the middle of nowhere, kind of. We're not far from the city, but we got a lot of people coming from different directions, and a lot of people want to sit down face to face, but that's difficult and, again, untenable on Sunday, because even if we want to speak to 12 people, right, by the time we divest, we clean up a little bit, we get over to the social hall, already time that's gone by, and then just say an hour, well, if we just want to talk to 12 people, that's at 5 minutes apiece, which is a few words, that's it, 12 people, right? And you got a lot more people who want to
1: talk.
0: And
1: only five minutes. Some people need more.
0: Yes, absolutely. And 5 minutes is basically shooting a few sentences back and forth, right?
1: There are ecclesiastical implications of all these decisions that we make, right? And some people have an idea that there is with Orthodoxy a standard one size fits all. This is the way to do catechesis, period. You know, so they'll go back to, you know, Carthage or something. They'll say, oh, yes, it needs to be 3 years and it needs to involve this, that, and the other, right? And you're like, well, okay. Yeah, I'm not sure where that is when you plot all of the data about how catechumen's been done in every place and every time until now. I don't know how many standard deviations that is from the mean, right? Or from the ideal. But we do know, Father Harry, that some things are not sustainable, and some things that work in one size parish and one parish staffed in one way won't work in another. So please, y'all, if you're listening, recognize that if someone tells you that there is one way to do catechesis, that unless it's your bishop, they're out over their skis, right? Because there's one way. There's the way that it's done in your parish with the blessing of the bishop. But man, the way I was used to doing it, you know, it was wonderful because I'm a better mentor and tutor than I am a teacher, I think. And so having people come in onesies and twosies, this is my wheelhouse, man. I get to know them very well. And I figure out, you know, like you were saying, what their hangups are and stuff, and then work on what's already there and fill in the blanks and, you know, come up with a timeline and a series of landmarks along the way to get us there. But when you've got, when you're getting more catechumen than that, more inquirers than that, it's not sustainable. And so how do you feel? Does it turn using this kind of mechanism for scheduling and kind of routinizing things, coming up with, you know, institutionalizing the process, right? Turnkey solutions. Does this run the risk of losing some of the family part of ecclesiology, or is this just, you know, part of the deal?
0: So two things, I think. So for example, I'm the flip side of Father Anthony. I'm a better teacher than I am a mentor. It's just what I naturally do. And we're both teacher. We both do both. But for me, I thrive on a dialogue, even if it's a monologue, still with dialoguing with a group of people. I just do better. I thrive on it than I do on one-on-one type situations. And my brain fires better. Like, they get better information. And so we're all different. So every priest is different. So the second thing is going back to, right, we look at Carthage. Well, we could look at a lot of different models for the church. I mean, we know, for example, if we look at 7th century, for example, Jerusalem, catechesis was intensive. It began on Cheese Fair Week, and it ended on Holy Saturday. And it was several times a week. People were expected to come regularly to church. They're expected to be there Sunday and for the pre-sanctifieds and to undergo this catechesis and to be, in the meantime, reading and praying extra prayers. And there's this list I have on orthodoxchristianed.org, which is our catechetical website. I believe they're still there. I put some of these readings that were to be done by the faithful before baptism, and they're like Old Testament readings with learning how that fits into our faith and to Christianity and how the basis of everything about the church and church life really began back in the Old Testament. So we could look at that. Yes, we had a 50-day catechesis at one period of church. At another period, it was 1 year. We could go to Carthage 3 years. What's the model? Well, frankly, we have unchurched people coming in. We have churched people from a Protestant background, which is non-liturgical, which it requires more time. It really does. As opposed to, let's say, an active Roman Catholic or Eastern Rite Catholic or Oriental Orthodox who's regularly communing and has studied, has already been reading about the faith, has read a lot of books, has viewed online liturgies, has been listening to various teachers, as it were, cannot be treated the same as the unchurched. The catechesis is going to be look different, and the mode of reception is going to be quite different. So the catechesis that I had mentioned earlier, we decided would be for basically either unchurched people or people who really would need, require a lot more catechesis and time before being brought in. But there would be exceptions, and the aforementioned are exceptions. Like, for example, it does not make sense for someone who regularly was a regular communicant of a non-Chalcedonian church or of Eastern Rite Catholic or even a Roman Catholic who's well-studied, who has decided orthodoxy is it. And this is my opinion, but there are many who agree with me, to basically excommunicate them for an entire year so that they can do more catechism officially. Is that a good idea? Is that a good idea to starve them? Those who are faithfully going to the Eucharist, they are liturgical Christians coming into Orthodoxy. It's my opinion that that's not wise at all. And so things are going to look differently for even once we get that structure in for cases such as that. So anyway, I hope that sort of covers
1: some of that's yeah. Good. Now about the family thing, you know, people who grew up, I know people who have spent their whole lives in one parish and some who have pretty much never visited any other parish. And so that is for them orthodoxy, right? And so if they do have to move, like they retire to Florida or something like that, and they go, it's very hard for them to find orthodoxy, right? Because their orthodoxy has been so contextual, right? Which is beautiful. It's beautiful, but it's also challenging. And we all have our preferences, right? And for me, a preference is that I am close to everyone. So, you know, I'm within my whatever Dunbar number or something. So, you know, I know what people are going through. Everybody's going through. I can have a personal dyad relationship with them. I can check with everybody as I walk through the fellowship hall during agape meal. It's reasonable to expect people to come to confession, you know, once a month with only one priest. You know, all these things are really only possible for a parish of a certain size. And as you were saying, you know, when I teach, I mean, I can lecture, you know, I can get up and perform a lecture. But like you, the way that I deal with my personality when I'm called to teach a class is usually a guided discussion. So you can always modify things according to your strength. And the way that I'm doing that as this parish grows, you know, so you can't keep pretending that you have a parish that's 20, 50, you know, 70 people, right? You have to change some of the things that you do. But here's what I will guarantee you, even though signing up for confession will seem less personal, I will be completely with everyone when they come in for either confession or whatever it is, spiritual counseling. And so that you still maintain that intimacy like that. And when it comes to the personal dyadic relationships, the mentoring relationships, because I'm not in a parish, once it gets a certain size, you're not going to be a genuine mentor to everyone. So I'm trying to identify and mentor leaders within the parish, and even mentors, we're actually calling them that. So they are, you know, your kind of first responders are your family and your godparents and your, you know, your Orthodox friends. That's when you have a, you know, a question or starting to go through a crisis. Those are naturally the first people you go out to. The second group, now we would have, we have these mentors that they are to establish regular relationships with people, check in on them, you know, go have coffee with them pretty regularly, because I can't do that with everybody in a parish this size. But I will do those things with all of the leaders. That's how I end up delegating my time, and with the new inquirers. And Lord willing, I do have some men and women who have the potential to be very good catechists, you know, but I don't want to throw them into the deep end. So that I give them as I think, as much as they can handle at the moment. And Lord willing, that'll grow, because you don't ever want to burn somebody out by not preparing them well enough for what it is they're going to face. But anyways, Father Harry, so this is the feeling of church changes for people, though. And especially if you come from a mission, man, you're used to being involved with everything. You're used to being needed all the time and being able to contribute all the time and being a jack of all trades and just fill in. And it's really empowering. It does have that strong family dynamic. And some people fall in love with that, and they think that that is orthodoxy, because that's their formative experience of orthodoxy. And then when the parish grows, it's hard for them because, you know, the thing that they really loved is no longer available, because they mistook the proximate thing for the real thing. All right. Did I just have coffee? I just ran on, Father Harry. Sorry about that, brother.
0: No worries.

of opposition, but thank God I have a catechist, and I probably have more than one. Actually, I know I do, but the other ones are doing other ministries. And so we do need to broaden these things out in the parish. And you know, with the new year coming, I would encourage all of our listeners to ask, what might God be calling me to do? So for example, let's say your priest or your parish council has said, well, we have these needs and no one has stepped up yet and you didn't really want to. Maybe just pray about it. Maybe, you know what, I'll do it for a year. And then you say, I'll do it for 1 year and that's it. And then you'll have to find somebody else. And by the way, if you're in leadership, make sure it's 1 year. Don't guilt trip them into a second year. If they said they're going to do it 1 year and that's what they wanted to, accept that year. But also accept it maybe with the, okay, while you're doing it, could you mentor your successor? Could you find and mentor your successor, right? And this is how we need to be firing on all cylinders. And for the church to survive, not just survive, but to thrive. First of all, we won't survive if we're not thriving. I'm convinced of that. So stagnation, let's say we're stagnant in our numbers. That means we have to be growing and getting new people. There's a natural attrition from deaths, from moving, from everything else. So that means we have to be, even to stay still, that means we have to be growing, meaning bringing in new people. So if at least you're doing that, don't think of it as stagnation. Think of it as growth, even though it's a net same, maybe, but keep going and make it a goal to at least have that much through the next year in growth. Father Anthony, you brought up early on that sociologically we have 50 as a number that separates a really small church from a medium-sized church. So 0 to 50, that parish operates one way, and people who are experts in specifically in church size, the 0 to 50 they call the clan church. And that's because clan meaning a small family, and people like it that way. And they get upset. Those people who are there get upset once it gets beyond 50 because they're not getting the personal attention that they did before. And church starts to feel different for a lot of them. But then you get into what's known as the pastoral spokeswheel model, where the priest is kind of at the center and outward go spokes, but everything comes in and out of him at the center. And that's not tenable beyond 150 people. So once you hit 150 people, then you reach another level where the church has to change again. And so people who were comfortable in that 50 to 150 area might not like it again. Church starts to feel different. And so, yeah, it can feel different and be better. And that's if we start having more ministries that are active. And by ministries, I mean what St. Paul's talking about in 1 Corinthians 12 and Romans 12, that there's all these different areas. There's all these callings, areas of healings. For a while here, we had a nursing ministry where medical professionals, in cooperation with a local hospital system, were teaming up for faith and health together. And it just reminds me of St. Paul mentioning the healing ministry, right? That functioned as a facet of that. But there can also be just a prayer ministry. You know, we have this communication of those who are sick this week and need prayed for, and that's their ministry, is to pray for those people through the week. And they just communicate with each other on whatever. It could be Discord, it could be whatever system of communication they have. There can be so many different things that open up and become beautiful. But that means we do have to have a change of mentality on these things. And this is hard for a lot of people. This is the way I like it. This is the way church is supposed to be. And I don't care, whatever. And unfortunately, if that's the case, sometimes, you'll have to let people maybe wander to another parish, or maybe they go to a neighboring smaller parish again or something like that. But with well wishes, and Father Anthony and I both know we need to be patient, because sometimes people get really fiery
and unpleasant.

0: and still we need to have love for them, not just us, but also fellow parishioners of, hey, we still love you. We'd love to have you back. We understand that you got to go over to St. So-and-so to feel more comfortable, but if you change your mind, you're always welcome back. This is your home too. And so if we have that kind of loving relationship and supportive relationship in a parish, then we will have people who are like, you know, yeah, maybe I was overlooking the beauty that was the next stage, and maybe they might come back, right?
1: Right, because there are things, like I look at, we have a church 45 minutes away, St. John of the Ladder in Greenville, and they're a few years ahead of us on this trajectory. And, you know, because of their growth, they were able to build an intentional Orthodox church, you know, with all the architecture, and they have the iconographer in residence, Seraphim, and they have a choir, and they have a professional choir director. And, you know, if you visit here, you're like, oh yeah, you know, this is family. And you go there, and some people are like, well, this is church, you know, especially if you're coming from the old world, you know, this is what I expect to see is people who know exactly what you're doing, where we're like, we're amateurs with everything. And as you grow, like one of the things I look forward to is not having to produce my own podcast and videos. There's no reason. The only reason I have to do that, I'm not good at it. It takes me a long time. But, you know, if you want to get content out there, you get content out there as you have to. But I know that as we grow, the probability that one of these kids, usually it's going to be a young person, has these skills increases as well. And that's hard, though. Imagine this, Father Harry. You're used to being the chanter, but, you know, and you were doing okay. But you never really learned the tones very well and stuff, or how the different services fit together and stuff. And then somebody moves in, because again, every time a family moves in, the odds are you might get a chanter that's trained and experienced and has gotten some education in it and stuff. That's a hard transition for people to make. If you're used to being the X, Y, or Z, and then as you grow, you know, the person who was I don't know. It's all very personal, right? So I don't want to use too many specific examples. But it's hard for people to move aside. And I know priests like that. They're used to doing stuff, and they claim when they're small, you know, they'll even complain about it. Oh, yeah, I have to bake the prosphora and all this other stuff. And then as they grow, you're like, are you still breaking the prosphora? Yeah, I'm still, like, there's no reason for you to be baking the prosphora, dude. You've got 50 people in your parish. I know there's somebody else who knows how to make bread or wants to learn how to make bread, right? Right. And so many things like that. And that allows, you know, it should allow the priest to, but some priests, they need to feel needed. And
0: as do other people. And, right. And this is part of the problem. That's why feathers get ruffled.
1: Yeah.
0: And on these fronts, and it is hard, and it does get personal sometimes, but it still needs to happen. And this is important. Yeah, like you said, all of a sudden you get maybe a seasoned chanter with a super good voice, and they move in and they're able to pull people together. There's going to be feathers ruffled, because that is a person who has a calling and gifts, and they cannot be let on the wayside to spare people's feelings. But by the same token, also, you need to make sure that the other people who have been doing it for a long time know that they're appreciated, and meaning valued, but also there's seasons for things that we do. So there may be a season for this, and maybe it's God saying the season's changing. Maybe your ministry needs to move from over here to over here. And so we need to encourage each other, not just the priests, but each person encourage each other to do those things, to say, you know, maybe it's a seasonal change. Maybe this is a call for you to see if you're now called to minister in this way rather than this way. It could be, hey, you're really good at stitching or whatever. You know, how about in our tradition, Rushniki, right?
1: Right.
0: Like maybe you can make some new ones. And then they get, a new calling, and maybe even they get a business out of it, a side business or something. Yeah. So we just have to think bigger.
1: Right. And as individuals, I, as a priest, there's going to come a day, it may be soon, when I'm that guy who needs to step aside, that I'm that guy who needs to step aside. And if I've defined myself by my role within the church rather than by my being part of the church, you know, being in Christ, it's going to be a problem. And so I am a priest. I love being a priest, but I should recognize that I can be myself and I can be even grow into more of myself. That is to become a holier person as someone who isn't serving as a priest. And if you reimagine yourself like that and just be available for the opportunities for grace that seasons give you, it's a lot less traumatic. And I tell you this on the other side of having to experience that when I made that life change 6 years ago, you know, when I defined myself by being a full-time professor and full-time priest at a nice pro cathedral. And then family stuff happens, right? We had to move south and to take care of my mom. And all of a sudden, I don't have a parish. I'm not close enough to teach at seminary. You know, who am I? What is this, right? Now, thank God that I'm now able to be full-time priest again. But my point is that it allowed me to relook at myself and say, wait, you're a Christian. Your worth is not determined by the job you're doing in the church. It's defined by your relationship with Christ and being in the church. And I think sometimes we lose perspective of that.
0: So all of those of you who are listening, Father Anthony, definitely I would be going to him at whatever transition point it was, because he has gone through these things twice. I have once, but it was, you know, my first year of priesthood was as an assistant priest in Scranton. So when leaving, there were people who were very sad because the priest maybe could have retired, but that wasn't in the cards anytime soon. And so I was appointed down here, and it was very sad, but it's not the same as the transition when you're the senior priest. It's just not the same. And so Father Anthony had a harder transition than I did when he had that. And so for all of us, the point is that there are these seasons. And again, Father Anthony and I were ordained to be priests, but the parish priest, meaning the head priest, is not the only role we can have. In fact, a lot of priests are assistant priests in other things, and they do other things in addition to that. And there will come a day when that's what likely will happen to us, right? unless something unexpected happens, we'll likely retire, which just means we don't cease to be priests, but we would become an assistant somewhere else in retirement, for example. But Father Anthony and I also teach, and there's going to be a season when no longer can we do that. Who knows when that's going to be? Only God. Who knows the end from the beginning? But the same thing that even within the parish, this is important. Even within the parish, when these growths happen, the priest needs to stop doing certain things. Like Father Anthony brought up the issue of prosphora baking. So the prosphora, someone else can do it. And the same thing with teaching every class, being at every meeting, right? that stuff has to change. And so the seasonal changes even within the parish, not just for the priest, but for everybody. We all need to be discerning. We all need to be accepting that it's going to happen, because change does happen. It will happen. And if we're prepared for that and to be looking forward, even to try to start looking forward to what God has next for us within the parish and how the team of singers, lead singers, is going to look maybe in 2 years. And we look forward maybe to a change. And it might not be a change in leadership of the ministry or whatever, but it might be a change of how many people are in that ministry and looking forward to more.
1: Right.
0: And to, yes.
1: And a growing parish allows for more specialization. So if you were a pretty good choir director, you might be a perfect thing that you've never even thought of, because the church was too small for it to be needed or valued or necessary or useful. But as you grow, you know, you can get this kind of specialization. It's all very beautiful. And Father Harry, having been, my first two assignments were to churches that had been declining for a couple of generations at least. And just as you have to reassess as you grow, you have to reassess as you shrink, right? What are we doing now that you would never try to do with only 150 people? What are we doing now that you would never even try to do with 100 people? And that allows you to say, no, this is not the best use of our time. We're doing the things that we did when we were three times as big, and it's killing our people, and it's not allowing them to do the thing that they're truly called for. And that's also hard because, again, orthodoxy is what you've lived, and it's hard to imagine different things, especially if you haven't traveled. But all of these can be beautiful. A church at every size has its strengths. When you're smaller, it's that family intimacy. And you can really smother new people with attention. You know, just like when a adult daughter brings home a fiance or something like that. If you're a family, you know, you give that love. And that's what it feels like when somebody comes to a smaller church for the first time. It should feel that way at bigger churches too, I know. But bigger churches, you know, just look at all the other things that you can do. You can spend more time on the little things that can make a huge difference. And so celebrate where you are and say, this is who I am right now. How can I best glorify God where I am now as a parish of 50 people or as a person in this stage of my life and so on? How can God best be glorified in this moment? That's what discernment is. And discernment comes from experience, but it's not set in its ways.
0: Well, and it can be that way in larger parishes. It just looks different. For example, if a ministry builds or even a Bible study or something like that builds, it'll look the same as maybe a Sunday back in the old parish or whatever, when there was 20 people. Well, there's 20 people in the ministry now, or there's 20 people at the Bible study. And so it can be that same thing, right? The same number of people, in fact. It's just not the whole parish. Well, even the Bible study of itself is a ministry, right? And those who participate in it, everyone. I'm not just the leader, but everyone is a participant in that. And that of itself is a fellowship group. So,
1: yes, and once you're big enough, so imagine this. So some of y'all are familiar with the small group ministries that's the way that the larger mega churches provide the opportunity for intimacy, right? There's a lot of churn at those big churches, but the small group ministry is powerful. And kind of the Orthodox way of doing that, once the priest is not the one who has to teach every Bible study class, right? Once you have people who are trained and at teaching and trained in the theology and stuff, then you're only limited by the amount of time that your catechists have. And so there's all these opportunities. We just have to think differently at each stage, just like we do at each stage of life. Well, Father Harry, I've hit my hard limit of time.
0: Yes, yes. Father Anthony and I both have to go. And so we are wishing you blessed high holy days and a happy and blessed new year. And I encourage everyone, look forward to the changes that can be coming and put your soul in a state where you can welcome other people into a ministry and build it to something even better. If you love it now, you can love it then too. And I hope and pray every year is a better one than the one before.
1: Amen. Yeah, that's beautiful, Father Harry. All right. So all of you, Godspeed.
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1: Poised between East and West, between Orthodox and Catholic, Lithuania, the last of Europe's pagan nations, did not forget its ancient tales, such as that of the giantess Neringa, Egle, Queen of Serpents, and the Iron Wolf. Rather, they fulfilled and enriched them with legends like the Hill of Crosses and the miracle-working icon of Our Lady of the Gate of the Dawn. In The Wolf and the Cross, Father Andrew Stephen Damick and Deacon Seraphim Richard Rowland take a very personal pilgrimage into a land where history and legend have met and fused, where Orthodox Christians have lived as a minority for nearly seven centuries, their faith founded upon the blood of martyrs and the witness of dozens of saints. To find this book and others like it, you can go to store.ancientfaith.com. 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
3: Today's epistle reading is from St. Paul's second letter to the Corinthians, chapter 7, verses 10 through 16. For godly sorrow produces repentance leading to salvation, not to be regretted, but the sorrow of the world produces death. For observe this very thing, that you sorrowed in a godly manner. What diligence it produced in you, what clearing of yourselves, what indignation, what fear, what vehement desire, what zeal, what vindication. In all things you proved yourselves to be clear in this matter. Therefore, although I wrote to you, I did not do it for the sake of him who had done the wrong, nor for the sake of him who suffered wrong, but that our care for you in the sight of God might appear to you. Therefore, we have been comforted in your comfort, and we rejoiced exceedingly more for the joy of Titus, because his spirit has been refreshed by you all. For if anything I have boasted to him about you, I am not ashamed. But as we spoke all things to you in truth, even so our boasting to Titus was found true. And his affections are greater for you, as he remembers the obedience of you all, how with fear and trembling you received him. Therefore, I rejoice that I have confidence in you in everything. About the idea of godly sorrow, Ambrosiaster writes, "Godly grief brings about the death of worldliness. When the sinner is found out, he is grieved because he is bound to be punished, not having anyone from whom he may expect mercy. Perhaps for the moment there may be nobody who can exact retribution from him, but he knows he will not be able to escape the judgment of God. Someone who repents is troubled by the fear that he might sin again, but a person who knows that he has been deformed by sin longs to reform himself. One who knows that he is being rebuked for his own good begins to experience a zeal for bringing good works to completion." Today's Gospel reading is from St. Mark, chapter 2, verses 18 through 22. The disciples of John and of the Pharisees were fasting. Then they came and said to him, "Why do the disciples of John and of the Pharisees fast, but your disciples do not fast?" And Jesus said to them, "Can the friends of the bridegroom fast while the bridegroom is with them? As long as they have the bridegroom with them, they cannot fast. But the days will come when the bridegroom will be taken away from them, and then they will fast in those days. No one sews a piece of unshrunk cloth on an old garment, or else the new piece pulls away from the old, and the tear is made worse. And no one puts new wine into old wineskins, or else The new wine bursts the wineskins. The wine is spilled, and the wineskins are ruined. But new wine must be put into new wineskins. Regarding the illustration of unshrunk cloth on an old garment, St. John Chrysostom writes, "The souls of some are like an old garment, an old wineskin, not as yet renewed by faith, not yet renovated in the grace of the Spirit. They remain weak and earthly. All their affections are turned toward this life, fluttering after worldly show, loving a glory that is ephemeral. If such a soul should incidentally hear that if he became a Christian, he would immediately become like a servant, as if he had a manacle on his foot, he would recoil with indignity and horror from the word as preached."
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1: Welcome to the Daily Orthodox Scriptures. I'm Father Alexis, and we are reading through the Scriptures each day of the year using the Orthodox Study Bible. Our readings today will be from Ecclesiastes, chapters 1 and 2, Psalm 46, Proverbs, chapter 9, verses 16 through 20, and 1 Corinthians, chapter 3. Today we begin a new book, the book of Ecclesiastes. According to tradition, King Solomon, David's son, wrote this book and two others, the book of Proverbs, which we have been reading, and the Song of Songs, which we will be reading next. Perhaps written in his old age, the theme of the book of Ecclesiastes is that everything in this life is vain and meaningless without the grace of God to give it true meaning. It's classified in the wisdom literature, like Psalms, Proverbs, and Job, so it's more about helping us gain wisdom and understanding than giving us a historical narrative. It's not too long, so we will read it in less than a week. Let's begin.
2: The Book of Ecclesiastes, chapters 1 and 2. The words of the preacher, the son of David, king of Israel, in Jerusalem. Vanity of vanities, says the preacher, vanity of vanities, all is vanity. What advantage does a man have in all his labor, in which he toils under the sun? A generation comes and a generation goes, but the earth stands forever. The sun rises and the sun sets, and returns to its place. The wind rises and goes toward the south, and swirls towards the north. The wind whirls in a circular motion, and returns full circle. All the rivers flow to the sea, yet the sea shall not be filled. To the place where the rivers flow, there they return again. All words are wearisome, and a man will not be able to say them. Neither will the eye be satisfied with seeing, nor will the ear be filled with hearing. What has been is what will be, and what has been done is what will be done. There is nothing new under the sun. Who will speak and say, "See, this is new"? For it has already been in the ages that have passed before us. There is no remembrance of former things. And indeed, there shall be no remembrance of later things by the things that will come after that. I, the preacher, was king over Israel in Jerusalem. I gave my heart to seek out and to prepare myself in wisdom concerning all the things done under heaven. For God has given painful distraction to the sons of men to be occupied therewith. I beheld all the works done under the sun, and behold, all is vanity, and is the choice of one's spirit. That which has become crooked cannot be made straight, and what is lacking cannot be counted. I spoke in my heart, saying, "Behold, I have become great, and have acquired wisdom beyond all before me in Jerusalem, and my heart has experienced much wisdom and knowledge." I gave my heart to know wisdom and knowledge, to learn proverbs and understanding, and this too was waywardness of spirit. For in the abundance of wisdom there is abundance of knowledge, and he who increases knowledge will increase suffering. I said in my heart, "Come now, I will test you with merriment and see if this is good, and behold, this too is vanity." I said concerning laughter, "This is madness." And concerning merriment, what does this accomplish? I searched in my heart that I might excite my flesh as with wine, and my heart guided me with wisdom to grasp what is foolishness, until I might see what is good for the sons of men, that which they should do under the sun all the days of their life. I made my works great. I built myself houses and planted vineyards for myself. I made myself gardens and parks and planted all kinds of fruit trees in them. I made pools of water for myself from which to water growing trees. I acquired male and female servants, and servants were born in my house. And I had abundant possessions of herds and flocks, more than all before me in Jerusalem. I also gathered silver and gold for myself and the abundant treasures of kings and countries. I provided male and female singers for myself, the delights of the sons of men, and male and female cupbearers. So I became great and advanced beyond all before me in Jerusalem. My wisdom established me. Whatever my eyes desired, I did not keep from them. I did not withhold my heart from any merriment, for my heart was made glad in all my labor, and this was my portion from all my labor. Then I looked on all the works my hands had done, and on the labor in which I had toiled, and indeed, all is vanity and is the choice of one spirit. There was no profit under the sun. Then I turned myself to consider wisdom, madness, and foolishness. For who is the man who will follow after counsel, whatever it is, to do it? Then I saw that wisdom excels foolishness as light excels darkness. The wise man's eyes are in his head, but the senseless man walks in darkness. And I indeed know that one event happens to all of them. So I said in my heart, as it happens to the senseless man, so it also happens to me. Why then have I gained abundant wisdom? Then I said in my heart, this indeed is also vanity, because the senseless man speaks of his abundance. For there is no remembrance forever of the wise man or of the senseless man. Since now, as in the days to come, all things are forgotten. And how will the wise man, as well as the senseless man, face death? Thus I have hated life, because the work done under the sun was evil before me, for all is vanity and is the choice of one spirit. Then I hated all my labor in which I toiled under the sun, for I must leave it to the man who comes after me. For who knows whether he shall be a wise man or a senseless man? Yet he will have authority over all my labor in which I toiled and wherein I grew wise under the sun. Indeed, this also is vanity. So I turned my heart and despaired of all the labor wherein I toiled under the sun. For there is a man whose labor is with wisdom, knowledge, and courage. Yet this man shall give his portion to one who has not labored therein. This also is vanity, and a great evil. For what does a man have for all his labor, and his purpose of heart wherein he labors under the sun? For all his days are sorrowful, and the distraction of life is his. For even in the night his heart takes no rest. This also is vanity. There is nothing better for a man than that he should eat and drink, and that his soul should enjoy good in his labor. This also I saw was from the hand of God, for who will eat or who will drink without him? And he gives wisdom, knowledge, and gladness to a man who is good in his sight, but to him who commits sin he gives the job of gathering and collecting, that he may give to the man who is good in God's sight. This is also vanity, and is the choice of one spirit. Psalm 46. O clap your hands, all you nations. Shout to God with the voice of rejoicing. For the Lord Most High is fearsome, a great king over all the earth. He subdued the peoples under us and the nations under our feet. He chose us for his inheritance, Jacob's beauty, which he loved. God ascended with a shout, the Lord with the sound of the trumpet. Sing praises to God, sing praises. Sing praises to our King, sing praises. For God is King of all the earth. Sing praises with understanding. God reigns over the nations. God sits on his holy throne. The rulers of the people gather together with the God of Abraham, for God's mighty ones of the earth are greatly exalted. Proverbs chapter 9, verses 16 through 20. A woman in need of a morsel is without discernment and overbold. She has no sense of shame. She sits upon the doors of her own house, upon a seat openly in the streets, calling to those who pass by and who go straight along their paths. He who is very lacking in discernment, let him turn aside to me. And he who is in need of discernment, I exhort, saying, grasp with pleasure the secret bread and the sweet water of theft. 1 Corinthians chapter 3. And I, brethren, could not speak to you as to spiritual people, but as to carnal, as to babes in Christ. I fed you with milk and not with solid food, for until now you were not able to receive it, and even now you are still not able, for you are still carnal. For where there are envy, strife, and divisions among you, are you not carnal and behaving like mere men? For when one says, I am of Paul, and another, I am of Apollos, are you not carnal? Who then is Paul, and who is Apollos, but ministers through whom you believed, as the Lord gave to each one? I planted, Apollos watered, but God gave the increase. So then neither he who plants is anything, nor he who waters, but God who gives the increase. Now he who plants and he who waters are one, and each one will receive his own reward according to his own labor. For we are God's fellow workers. You are God's field. You are God's building. According to the grace of God which was given to me, as a wise master builder, I have laid the foundation, and another builds on it. But let each one take heed how he builds on it. For no other foundation can anyone lay than that which is laid, which is Jesus Christ. Now if anyone builds on this foundation with gold, silver, precious stones, wood, hay, straw, each one's work will become clear. For the day will declare it, because it will be revealed by fire, and the fire will test each one's work of what sort it is. If anyone's work which he has built on it endures, he will receive a reward. If anyone's work is burned, he will suffer loss, but he himself will be saved, yet so as through fire. Do you not know that you are the temple of God, and that the Spirit of God dwells in you? If anyone defiles the temple of God, God will destroy him, for the temple of God is holy, which temple you are. Let no one deceive himself. If anyone among you seems to be wise in this age, let him become a fool that he may become wise. For the wisdom of this world is foolishness with God. For it is written, he catches the wise in their own craftiness. And again, the Lord knows the thoughts of the wise, that they are futile. Therefore, let no one boast in men, for all things are yours, whether Paul or Apollos or Cephas, or the world or life or death, or things present or things to come, all are yours, and you are Christ's, and Christ is God's. Yesterday we finished Job, and I mentioned how Job prayed for Eliphaz the Temanite, and Bildad the Shuhite, and Zophar the Naamathite. We read in St. Paul's first letter to the Corinthians today, for we are God's fellow workers. We work together for the kingdom. It's not that I enter the kingdom if I'm saved, but that we enter the kingdom. The kingdom is about us, not about me. We are saved together. St. Porphyrio said, "The important thing is for us to enter into the church, to unite ourselves with our fellow men, with the joys and sorrows of each and everyone, to feel that they are our own, to pray for everyone, to have care for their salvation, to forget about ourselves, to do everything for them just as Christ did for us. In the church, we become one with each unfortunate, suffering, and sinful soul. No one should wish to be saved alone without all others being saved. It is a mistake for someone to pray for himself, that he himself may be saved. We must love others and pray that no soul be lost, that all may enter into the church. That is what counts. We are God's servants, fellow workers, working together and being saved together. I'm Father Alexis, and remember, Christ is in our midst.
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0: This is Daily Orthodox Scriptures for Kids with Father Alexis Corey. We're glad you're with us for this journey.
1: Welcome. I'm Father Alexis, and we are going to be reading through the Bible together. And I've got some friends that will be helping us. So let's get started.
2: Hey, hey, episode 419. We've got John's Gospel. We've got our reader, Charlotte. Hey, Charlotte, what's our chapter?
3: John chapter 11.
2: And the verses?
3: Verses 17 through 27.
2: Brilliant. Let's get started.
3: So when Jesus came, he found that he had already been in the tomb for 4 days. Now Bethany was near Jerusalem, about 2 miles away. And many of the Jews had joined the women around Martha and Mary to comfort them concerning their brother. When Martha, as soon as he heard that Jesus was coming, went and met him. But Mary was sitting in the house. Now Martha said to Jesus, "Lord, if you had been here, my brother would not have died. But even now, I know that whatever you ask of God, God will give you." Jesus said to her, "Your brother will rise again." Martha said to him, "I know that he will rise again in the resurrection of the last day." Jesus said to her, "I am the resurrection and the life. He who believes in me, though he may die, he shall live. Whoever lives and believes in me shall never die. Do you believe this?" She said to him, "Yes, Lord, I believe that you are the Christ, Son of God, who is to come into the world."
2: Thank you, Charlotte. Martha is obviously upset over the death of her brother Lazarus, and she's upset that Jesus did not come sooner. Jesus tells her, "I am the resurrection and the life." Not only is Jesus able to forgive sins, but he has power over life and death. This is because he is God. And Martha responds with a beautiful statement of faith. "Yes, Lord," she says, "I believe that you are the Christ, the Son of God, who is come into the world." This is the faith that Jesus wants all of us to have. So thanks, Charlotte, for reading. I'm Father Alexis, and remember, Christ is in our midst.
3: Yes, never shall be.
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4: Our saints of the day are the holy martyrs Bassa and her sons Theonas, Achiapos, and Pistis. Bassa was the wife of a pagan priest, but she was secretly a Christian and brought her sons up in a Christian spirit. Her husband hated her for her faith and handed her over to the judge for torture together with her sons. After harsh torture, her sons were beheaded, it is thought, in Edessa in Macedonia. Bassa was filled with joy to see her sons thus gloriously finish their martyr's course for Christ, and herself went with yet greater desire from torture to torture. When she was thrown into the sea, angels appeared to her and took her to an island in the Sea of Marmara. There she was slain with the sword under Maximian. Thus holy Bassa was in a twofold manner made worthy of the kingdom of Christ, as a martyr and as the mother of martyrs. The saint of the day can be found in the pages of www.abamoses.com and is a regular feature of Ancient Faith Radio.

Welcome to the Spirit of St. Tikhon's, the ancient faith radio broadcast from St. Tikhon's Orthodox Theological Seminary in South Canaan, Pennsylvania. Founded in 1938, St. Tikhon's Seminary is where saints have walked. Five of the North American saints sojourned here, including St. Tikhon of Moscow, who founded the monastery and inspired the founding of the seminary, and St. Nikolai of Zhichau, who was the rector here in the 1950s. St. Tikhon's purpose is the spiritual formation and training of the next generation of missionary priests for service in the fields of North America and beyond. The Spirit of St. Tikhon's aims to give you an audible glimpse into the life of the seminary and monastery. We invite you to come and see.

0: This is Father John Parker, the Dean of St. Tikhon's Orthodox Theological Seminary, and we are sitting in our Ancient Faith studio with first-year seminarian Alex White from Springfield, Massachusetts. Alex, it's great to be with you today.
1: Yeah, thank you for having me here.
0: It's a pleasure. You are one of the first seminarians in some time to come from your diocese to St. Tikhon's. We're very happy that you're here. I remember with fondness the first time you visited when we sat together and talked in what is now Metropolitan Platon's room. I think it wasn't his room yet at that time.
1: I think they had started, I think it was all set up already. Maybe they had just finished it.
0: Right. You tell us a little bit about yourself. I believe, much like me, you were not raised as an Orthodox Christian, but came to the faith a little bit later in your life. Tell us a little bit about your life of faith and what brought you here to this point in time.
1: Yeah, I guess there's a lot of different ways to go with that. Mm-hmm. I guess I can start from the beginning.
0: It's a very good place to start.
1: Yeah. So I came out into the hospital.
0: Excellent.
1: Yeah. Okay. So that was a good start.
0: That's how that works.
1: Yeah. That's what I'm told. At least I don't remember it very vividly, but thankfully. But I was raised in a very good Christian home. It was, you could say, a low church, Episcopalian church.
0: Right. I'm very familiar with that.
1: Yeah. Yeah. So, you know, I'd say it was kind of, we're more evangelicals who happen to be like in the Episcopal church.
0: Yep.
1: In a lot of ways. So
0: I also know that feeling personally. Yeah.
1: Yeah. So it was a very, you know, vibrant upbringing with
0: also in Massachusetts.
1: So we were one of the few very, you know, evangelical types of Episcopalians up in the New England area, which is kind of generally known for, you know, not being quite as theologically conservative, I guess you could say.
0: Small world question, but wouldn't have been a place called Northboro or Westboro, something like that? How far does that sound?
1: Well, I know that there's a parish in Northboro, and we have the pastor that I grew up with near Springfield. He moved to a parish in Northboro.
0: Okay. My Father Fred, whom I just mentioned a little earlier, when he left our parish as I was a teenager, I believe he went to the Northboro parish.
1: Okay.
0: The
1: pastor who left us might have followed up after him.
0: I'll have to look that up.
1: His name was Father Len Cowan.
0: Len Cowan?
1: Len Cowan, yeah. Okay, so right. he's a very kind man who, you know, led the parish we were in for 17 years.
0: And, amazing.
1: And then he left, you know, I think when I was kind of close to high school age and went there. And
0: a good influence on you.
1: Yeah. Yeah. I think he was really influential on my parents. They, you know, came from not like a super strong faith background and into that life there. And so that had a huge influence on our family life. And, you know, we were very, you know, my father and mother were very involved in a lot of things going on there. And
0: that's beautiful.
1: You know, so, and he ended up, my father, you know, he kind of inspired him to get involved in all kinds of other, you know, kind of interdenominational type ministries.
0: I see.
1: He owned a Christian bookstore for about 10 years and was involved in a lot of the kind of organizing of Christian music in New England and stuff. And
0: really, I want to talk offline about that a little bit.
1: Yeah.
0: Dipped way back in the water on that one recently.
1: Yeah. Yeah.
0: In fact, I had hoped on Tuesday night, we had our lecture here and I wouldn't have missed it for the world. However, Amy Grant, who is the prime all-star woman Christian singer, was singing here in Wilkes-Barre that night. And I had hoped to meet her or to go tonight to Shippensburg where she's playing tonight. Anyway, that's just my first concert I ever went to apart from U2. I convinced my parents that U2 was a Christian band because they used to sing Psalm 40 as the last song of their night. The other one was Amy Grant's concert in 1983, I think. I found the ticket the other day in a little scrapbook I have at home. Sorry.
1: Yeah.
0: It's about you. So
1: yeah,
0: Christian music and all.
1: Yeah, yeah, it's a very familiar, you know, just part of my world in my childhood with all that. So actually bringing up U2, like there's one music festival in New England that my father was connected with, and the guy who kind of ran it, he was like a tour manager for U2 for a little bit. So you could probably finagle a little bit trying to say if they're a Christian band, if it helps your conscience all these years later.
0: That's great. Well, just a parenthesis, if that was a part of your life, what particular kind of Christian music were you listening to at that time? If it was part of your world, maybe it wasn't.
1: Yeah, I'd say it was. It was kind of all over the place. I mean, I kind of like in the, I guess, 90s, early 2000s, a lot of the stuff that was, you know, still popular. You had like, you know, DC Talk and Newsboys and
0: right.
1: Audio Adrenaline. And I mean, I think I remember when I was a little bit younger going and seeing the, you know, Carmen.
0: Oh, yeah.
1: It was like huge.
0: The Fight. Do you know that song? It's about boxing.
1: Oh, yeah, yeah. Yeah, he had a lot of very like vivid imagery and very, very theatrical. He was a very good performer. Uh-huh. So there's a lot of good memories with all those different types of things. It was pretty neat. And actually, it was a really random thing. Like my father, on my 21st birthday, was doing like a concert for like Stephen Curtis Chapman.
0: Uh-huh.
1: And so he had Stephen Curtis Chapman call me to wish me happy birthday.
0: Wow, that's pretty neat.
1: So it was pretty funny. That kind of thing is like, kind of, it was like, oh, I wish you could have come to the concert. I know it's your 21st birthday. And
0: wow.
1: So it was kind of funny.
0: Special.
1: Yeah, it was. So he was involved in that world. And I, you know, I had opportunities here and there to, you know, involve myself kind of in volunteer ways and those things as well in high school and college age mm-hmm. and stuff like that. So
0: where did you first find the seeds of orthodoxy in your life?
1: So I guess there's a few different spots, but probably the thing that I would say maybe the first little bits of seeds when I was in college, I had the opportunity to do a study abroad in Russia for a semester.
0: That might do it to you.
1: Yeah. Yeah.
0: Whereabouts were you?
1: In a city called Nizhny Novgorod, which is kind of down the Volga River from Moscow. So
0: it's interesting that you mentioned Nizhny, right?
1: Yeah. Nizhny
0: Novgorod.
1: Yep.
0: 1,000 years ago, my parish in Charleston, there was an exchange. There was not an exchange. There was a missionary trip from the local Episcopal Church to Russia. Let the hearer understand. And one of the people who was quite active in that eventually visited our parish in Mount Pleasant. We were neighbors, ecclesiastical neighbors by 5-10 minutes. And she knew of the iconography in our church. And she, of course, learned about those things when she was over there. That's the city that they went to.
1: Oh, wow.
0: And on the second occasion, so she came to learn about orthodoxy as a part of the thing that she did. And then the next year when she came back, because she was an annual participant, she brought us an icon, which is still at Holy Ascension to this day, that was painted by a monk in one of the monasteries in Nizhny Novgorod. Wow. And I can't remember if it's in my study here or at home. I think it's here. I have this square photograph of a shaft of light shining through an altar window out into the nave, and it's from that same monastery in Nizhny Novgorod.
1: Wow.
0: Anyway, just so nice to have a little connections like that.
1: Yeah.
0: So you lived there for a year.
1: That was one semester, so it was about 4 months.
0: Uh-huh.
1: And obviously we saw these, you know, wonderful historical sites and beautiful temples and monasteries and museums and all that kind of stuff. And I can't say like
0: Ruski?
1: Ещё не очень хорошо.
0: All right, very good.
1: But in any case, yeah. So I did learn some Russian while I was there, though, you know, sadly I haven't practiced it as well in recent years. But you know, it was really kind of a full immersive experience into, you know, culture there, and had opportunity to. Everyone in that program did some kind of like volunteer type project. And so for whatever reason, I was one of the people that was connected to go and helping out a little bit at this Orthodox church that was kind of rebuilding its temple that had been given back to it, you know, that had been taken during the Soviet Union. Yeah, taken it over. And it was, I guess it was a bread factory during the Soviet Union.
0: Amazing.
1: And then
0: of all the things that it could have been turned into, that's a reasonable one.
1: Yeah, that's definitely.
0: It's a bread factory today, too. It's just kind of a different bread.
1: Yeah. So yeah, it's definitely better than a lot of the other outcomes it could have had.
0: Yes.
1: But yeah, just getting to kind of see these people kind of pour their love into this temple, which was really kind of dilapidated and just, you know, I think kind of in our American way of things, we could just say, oh, just, you know, tear it down and put up some new building. But this was like probably a place where blood of martyrs were spilt.
0: Sure.
1: And so they, you know, it really didn't trigger anything exactly at that point that I, you know, wanted to be Orthodox or anything like that. But I think it probably at least planted some seeds during that time.

0: Kremlin, like kind of like you have in Moscow, this big fortress that goes along the river and everything. And I'm sure that, you know, that's, I think that's at least 500 years old. And, and it's, yeah, it's a very, a lot of very old ancient things there, which would kind of make us kind of look like babies, I guess.
1: Right. Well, at some point in the context of your life, you met a lady.
0: Yeah.
1: Tell us about your wife and children and how your life together eventually brought you to St. Tikhon's.
0: Yeah. So after college, I had opportunity to go to Ukraine. You know, I was still Protestant at that time. And
1: what was this for, a religious purpose or a tourism opportunity? Or
0: it was to work with some Christian nonprofit organizations there. So they were, you know, ministries, and I had different jobs. I had, you know, some were kind of marketing related, some were fundraising related, some were, you know, working with people kind of in the field. And during that period, there's a church that was associated with one of the ministries I was working with there. And, you know, my wife walked in one day and we met and and hit it off. And
1: What city would this have been?
0: The city is called Zaporozhye.
1: Zaporozhye.
0: So, or Zaporizhia in kind of Ukrainian language. And so it's, kind of on the more kind of southeastern part of the country. But, you know, if you ever looking up kind of history of that area, it's very famous for being kind of the land of the Cossacks. So there's like they have a replica fortress, which they rebuilt and everything. And so it's, you know, which is the Cossack warriors are kind of like a huge part of kind of Ukrainian and Russian culture and you know, kind of these Orthodox kind of protectors of the area.
1: Did you marry there, or did your wife eventually come here to be married, or?
0: Yeah. So we met and, you know, it didn't take that long, like less than a half year. We decided we wanted to get married, and and then we decided to get married in the United States. And so we, you know, went through that whole visa process and.
1: Were you already an Orthodox Christian by this time?
0: I was not. So we were kind of, I was starting to explore it already, you know, and a big thanks, I guess it'll be posted here on Ancient Faith. I listened to lots and lots of things on Ancient Faith, you know, during that time period.
1: Can you remember one or two of your favorite authors or podcasters that inspired you?
0: Yeah. I mean, certainly I think like most people listen to a lot of like Father Thomas Hopko's
1: for sure.
0: Huge catalog. And there was, I think some, you know, there's Father Lawrence Farley had a lot. I mean, you think he still makes content?
1: I just got a chance to serve with him in Philadelphia 2 Sundays ago.
0: Oh, wow. Wonderful. Yeah. So that was a lot of really, you know, just these like little short snippets you could like listen to throughout the day, just exegeting. And that was really very neat. You know, there was, I think I listened to a lot of like the Clark Carlton episodes he had put out as well. That was very interesting. And probably a dozen other things as well that were on there, but those are some of the ones that stick out in my mind right now.
1: It's refreshing and kind of interesting that here you are now, and as you mentioned, you take your own part in that.
0: Yeah, I'm sure I listened to a few of the things you put up there when you were, I think, with the Department of Evangelization as well. So, and like the Kevin Allen podcast.
1: Oh, what a dear man he was.
0: Yeah, those were really wonderful and just huge.
1: He was a pioneer of Ancient Faith Radio.
0: Yeah, it was really outstanding, the content he put out.
1: May the Lord rest his soul, for sure.
0: Absolutely. But, so kind of leading up to our marriage, you know, I was really, tackling a lot of these issues about faith and what it really means to be a Christian and everything. And obviously in Ukraine, I had opportunities to, you know, to see Orthodoxy and kind of in between different things I had going on, I could, you know, go and just kind of walk in and observe liturgy and pray. And I mean, as you know, as someone who is Episcopalian, like having some amount of liturgy is something that's really valuable.
1: Yes.
0: And so I kind of saw the importance of, you know, the liturgy and having some rootedness in like an apostolic faith, you know, versus something that's a little bit more up in the air and malleable. And so.
1: Do you remember, was there a time when you were having some particular questions that maybe your wife didn't understand? And by that, I don't mean linguistically. I mean, it was so natural in her because the faith of her fathers is so long as Orthodox Christians that

0: You couldn't even imagine, like, what do you mean? What do you mean by that? Did you face that at all? Maybe.
1: Yeah, I would say not a lot, because I think in some ways we kind of started going on the journey together, and that, you know, her family wasn't one that was like super church going.
0: Gotcha.
1: And so, you know, we met in that Protestant church because she was trying to figure things out.
0: Oh,
1: and
0: that makes sense.
1: And so we kind of, as we were talking about what we saw as like ideal, you know, life and marriage and all that, you know, kind of always went back to having church be a very important part of how we want to live our lives and raise our kids and all of that. Mm-hmm. And so we had a lot of these different conversations about, you know, just the big differences that we saw, and we kind of went on that path together. And when we got back to the US, or it was our first time coming to the US, we kind of did a lot of the kind of the natural church shopping kind of thing.
0: Sure.
1: And had opportunities to just compare. And I think a lot of ways we were on our way towards Orthodox church at that point, but it kind of gave us a more concrete experience. And she also got to have that experience, since, you know, she had a very limited experience of different types of Christian churches as well. And, you know, saw the, you know, the big flashy kind of evangelical type church, and saw, you know, the normal, you know, Roman Catholic parish, and then kind of the Episcopal experience that I was used to growing up with, and visited, you know, Orthodox church that we went to in Springfield. And then that kind of just solidified it for us that after seeing those things, that that's really where kind of the true faith is, and that's the path that we needed to walk on. And so, you know, 12 years later, you know, we, I guess, find ourselves here.
0: Sure. Well, I'm curious. Tell us a little bit about the process within your family and your spiritual, the spiritual life of your family and coming to seminary.
1: Yeah. I think I would say that in some ways it feels like the natural thing to do, even though maybe in some ways you could say we've delayed it in a way, because, you know, we've been in the church for more than 12 years and could have made this decision earlier on.
0: Right.
1: But I think it kind of, it was kind of a natural process of going through different stages of kind of ministry in our local parish, and then just seeing that this is kind of the next step, even if it's, you know, it creates some uncomfortabilities in our life, that it just makes sense if you love the church and you have the ability and there's no reason to hold you back from it.
0: Yes.
1: That even if it's, you know, you have a comfortable life, you have a comfortable job, you have things that are, maybe they're not perfect, but they're, things are kind of set up for you that, you know, that you still need to kind of take these steps forward.
0: Mm. One of the things that you said reminds me of an old adage that says a pastor's job is to afflict the comfortable and to comfort the afflicted. And so, you know, you're talking about having a comfortable job and all that sort of stuff. Certainly questions that pass through our minds, but it is true that it's a sacrifice to go from known to unknown, from secure to you say so, Lord, you know, and all that. I commend you and your family for that, for sure.
1: Yeah. Yeah. So, you know, I guess it's just God's leading, and obviously getting encouragement and advice from good people, you know, pastor, and from, you know, people in the diocese.
0: Right.
1: So it's, you know, can't do it all on our own.
0: Sure. As we come to the close of our time together, Alex, what's one beautiful thing that you've encountered since you come to seminary, or one pleasantly surprising or refreshing experience that you've had since you came to St. Tegon's?
1: Yeah, it's hard to put it all into one thing, I suppose, but one thing that kind of stuck in my mind as I was thinking about things is just the kind of the arrival is very chaotic, coming in here with like a big moving truck with,
0: right,
1: you know, five kids, one of them that was born just a few weeks before we arrived.
0: Right.
1: And then, but to, you know, arrive at this house, which we'd never been in before.
0: Yes.
1: But to have, like, you know, I think it seemed like, I don't know, like a million people show up.
0: An army of seminarians.
1: Yeah. Like 15 or 20 people just show up, and, you know, it was chaotic. And I'm sure the process was very imperfect of getting everything in the house, but we got, you know, it was a very overwhelming day, but to have kind of so much love and support from a bunch of people that you really don't know at all yet. You come to, you know, they come to be your brothers and in this whole process that we're going through here together.
0: I recall with fondness that I had the blessing two times to go to residential seminary. And I recall, it just came to my memory the moment you were talking about the flood of folks showing up. And you said, I think something like the chaotic process, but it all wound up in there. I remember being likewise surprised at that whole process, including when we arrived to the Orthodox seminary, the last thing that we had put on the back of the van was a very, very, very heavy sleeper sofa. And my wife, who is a strong lady, and I could not carry it together. And we got there late in the day with no particular plan. I mean, I remember opening the door of the U-Haul and going, all right, Lord, you know, what's it going to be? And all of a sudden, boom, here comes the first one, and then another one, and then another one. And I think it took us 8 hours to load the truck and 22 minutes to empty it. That's just one sign of God's provision. It's a refreshment already at the beginning. I'm glad you experienced that.
1: Yeah, it was a beautiful way to arrive, even with all the stress that was involved with it.
0: Sure. Well, God bless you, Alex. I'm very glad that you're here. I pray that God bless you and your family in your first year. Like we've said with others, you've blinked once and we're halfway through the first semester, and it goes by that quickly. And so milk every moment as you can. And thank you very much for sharing your story with us.
1: Yeah, thank you for having me, and look forward to walking with you and everyone else.
0: God bless you.
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0: portrait, O man, a portrait painted by your Lord God. Yours is a good artist and painter. Do not deface the good painter, which reflects not deceit, but truth, which expresses not guile, but grace. St. Ambrose of Milan on Ancient Faith Radio.
1: Hi, this is Father Tom Soroka, host of the live call-in show Ancient Faith Today Live, which airs every Tuesday night. 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
1: Good evening, and welcome back to Orthodoxy Live, your live call-in show about the Orthodox faith, her teachings, and traditions. I'm your host, Father Evan, and we're streaming to you live here on Ancient Faith Radio. I'm glad you're with us. I say welcome back because last week, none of our live programming took place. That was due to a live show host retreat that took place in Jacksonville, Florida, and so almost all of our live show hosts were at that retreat, and so we weren't on air last week, but we're back tonight, and I'm glad you're with us. It is January 19th, 2025, and as we open up the program, we do so with open lines at 855-237-2346, and you're welcome to join into tonight's program with any questions you might have about the Christian faith, and about the Orthodox Church. If you are streaming with us on YouTube or Facebook, you're welcome, of course, to send in your questions via the chat box, and that's being monitored by our producer, and those get passed along to me. And several of you still send in emails, and we're happy to hear from you that way. You can email me at orthodoxylive@ancientfaith.com. If that's too much to remember, you can just try ask@ancientfaith. The reason I give the first email address first is it goes directly to me. The ask at ancient faith is a general inbox for our live show programming. As we get underway, there are a few of you who had sent in questions the last time we were on air, and I was unable to get to them. And so, again, for those of you who want to jump the line, you can always call me at 1-855-237-2346. But this comes in from one of our listeners a couple of weeks ago. Father, I've been a catechumen for a year, and I've switched churches a few times now. I'm desperate to be baptized. Do you have any advice as far as how to keep patient and what I should be studying? Well, for those of you who are unfamiliar with this language, a catechumen is someone who has become serious about their investigation of the Christian faith, and technically speaking, is someone who's been enrolled in the Christian church, prayed over, prayers of exorcism, the renunciation of Satan and the demons and all that accompanies the works of darkness, and the affirmation of faith in Christ with the summation of the Christian faith expressed in the creed. And when someone does that and participates in that liturgical event, that service, which precedes for many places, you will find this service prior to a baptism. If you'd like to look at the text of this service, pretty easy. You can go to goarch.org, goarch.org, and in the main bar, you can search through the chapel and go to liturgical texts, and you'll find the prayer service of the making of a catechumen. If you go to that service, you'll read through the prayers of exorcisms, the affirmation of faith in Christ, the summation of faith by reciting the creed. But to this particular listener who asks this question about, you know, becoming a member of the church through baptism and patience and studying, first I'd say, look, you need to stay in one parish for as long as it takes to be known and to know the community. It is difficult if you've moved to a few different churches. It's going to delay the process of entering into the church. That's not because the church is looking to hold someone at arm's length, not at all. But we have to recall that membership in the church is not simply a journey that we make on an individual basis. It's rather something we do within a relationship with our Lord and Savior and with his body, the church, the community. It's both, right? This is a family. And being part of that family requires us to be known and known to the family members, right? So that's one thing I would say. The second thing is, you know, membership in the church is not something that we need to rush. Doesn't mean that we delay it. You know, today is the day of salvation, and we want to hear that call to repent and believe in the gospel, and we want to act on that. But it isn't as if we need to feel that there is, you know, some, you know, arbitrary time to, you know, or deadline, right? We move through the decision and the journey in a steadfast way without a lot of, you know, erratic movement, right? We want to have stability in our faith and growth. And if we need to press a little bit, that's okay. That's not unusual for people to press a little bit towards entry into the church, but we don't want to rush things because we want to be certain of our commitment and of our relationship with the church. And that takes time. It takes some time to be known. It takes some time to answer what questions we have, to appropriate and incorporate the teachings of the gospel, the teachings of Christ and his church, and to live according to them, right? And we don't want to be like the seed in the parable of the sower that goes into shallow ground or gets choked off by the weeds. We want to be like the seed that's planted in that fertile soil that grows to maturity and produces fruit, right? Now, in terms of what to study, you know, that's a difficult question to answer, you know, from the standpoint of you're never going to come across a comprehensive guide to, you know, entry into the church. You know, the study of, you know, and the understanding of liturgical life takes a lifetime. The study of and the understanding of the dogmatics of the church takes a lifetime. The pastoral wisdom, the ascetical disciplines, the lives of the saints, on and on, right? The sacramental life itself, right? These are things that we, you know, the scriptures, we learn over time. We never fully exhaust any of those things. We never get to a point where we say, well, I understand it all. Now, you may have gaps, right? You may have areas in which you're weaker than others. And so picking an area of study there, obviously taking what classes are available, intro to Christianity classes are available in our parishes, taking them online if they're not available, beginning to read and acquire books, to be part of the life of a community. I think that more than anything is the first and foremost essential piece, right, to entering into the church, is just being part of the life of the church, being part of the community. That's essential, right? That's required. You can't simply, you know, agree to or in your head or your heart say, well, I'm going to become a member and then never attend the services of the church, right? That doesn't really work that way, right? You need to be in attendance. So those are some ideas for you, and I hope they help. All right. For those of you tuning in tonight, again, the number to call is 1-855-237-2346. If you are sending in your questions via YouTube or Facebook, you can do that using the chat box. So this question comes in from Nicholas. Father Evan, my wife Elizabeth and I tune in every week. This is the first week we're tuning in with our son, Micah, born this past week. Please bless and pray for us on this new chapter. Well, God bless you. That's wonderful, Nicholas and Elizabeth. Congratulations on the birth of your new son, Micah. May God bless him. For those of you who have been part of the church, you know that on the day in which our children are born, we invite the priest into the birthing room after the child has been delivered to offer the first day prayers. And after 8 days, if it's possible, we invite the clergy to offer the naming prayers on the 8th day. And then at 40 days, we bring our child for the first time to the church for the blessing of the mother and the father and the family and the child and the bringing of the child into the church for the first time and the foreshadowing through prayer of the child's rebirth through water and the Spirit in baptism. And this series of prayers and services mark the beginning of the spiritual life of the child within the church, within the body of Christ, within the family, and, you know, continue, if you will, these prayers until the day of our repose, right? When we leave this life on earth and enter into eternal life, right? And the church cares for us throughout this whole process. So, all right. Father, can you briefly talk about Numbers 32:11? So, okay, well, that means I've got to pull that up. Numbers, I don't know that scripture off the top of my head. So let's pull this up. And specifically, is this where Protestants get the age of reason to accept God and be baptized? So the verse, like I said, I'm pulling up the verse. This is how it reads. Surely none of the men who came up from Egypt from 20 years old and above shall see the land of which I swore to Abraham, Isaac, and Jacob, because they have not wholly followed me. You know, I guess all I could say is that would be a stretch, right, if we were going to utilize this text alone. It is not my understanding that this text in particular is taken as the single proof text for the idea that infant baptism is not an acceptable practice of the Christian church. You know, there's too many texts kind of move us into a different way of understanding why infant baptism can occur and should occur before the quote-unquote age of reason. I'm not even really sure if that term makes any sense any longer, in the sense that, you know, if we're speaking about the things of God, you know, I love to sort of question people on this idea. You know, we believe that the God of the universe, who created all things and pre-existed all things and directs all things, became an infant and was born in a manger and held by human hands and then, you know, learned to walk and to speak and to practice a trade. And then, you know, grew into adulthood and then was arrested and betrayed, right? And betrayed, arrested, and crucified. And then rose from the dead. And in the midst of all that, this God of the universe worked wonders during his time on earth. You know, what about that is reasonable? You know, in what way can we say, well, I get it. Yeah, I get how the Lord of the universe, using my mind and my intellect to understand it, became, you know, a human being. This is beyond reason, you know, or the virgin birth, you know, that the Holy Spirit dwelt inside the womb of a young woman. And so the age of reason, this idea that we understand God through our brain, I've spoken about this recently in the program. It's really problematic because the way that we know God is not through our brain, not through our mind, but through the, if you will, noetic powers of the soul, which are well attested to in Holy Scriptures. For example, I've used this a number of times, St. John the Baptist, while in the womb of his mother, Elizabeth, recognizes Christ This is not an intellectual exercise, right? He knows his Lord before he can read or write, before he can speak intelligently using a language, right? Obviously, the prophet Jeremiah speaks of God knowing us while we are in the womb of our mother. And so it is throughout Scripture that those who encounter God, know God, and converse with God through the noetic powers of the soul. You know, it's a reasonable, reason-endowed soul, right? It's not just this gas inside of us. And so similarly, the idea that somehow at some point a human being comes to understand and therefore can reasonably approach faith in God is problematic on many levels. But rather, we can know God despite our intellectual capacity, right? And we can often see that in those who do not have, let's say, the same level of education as us, a greater faith, because they know God through the encounter that occurs between God and the human soul, right? And it is the soul that communicates to the mind, right? The things of God. And, you know, so we can also point to the fact that, you know, there are just so many prototypes and stories within the scriptures that really speak to the idea that all of the humans on earth can be included in the family of God and should be. And just as circumcision was practiced by Israel on the eighth day and one was included in the household of Israel, so do we, as St. Paul makes the connection, have this new circumcision of the heart through baptism. And we see that, you know, even infants are baptized in the New Testament. So it isn't until later and really, you know, a whole set of historical developments that lead to this idea that we wait till a child is older. It is an erroneous and problematic practice of many people today. And really, it should revert back to the original apostolic practice. So, all right, let's go out to the phones. Again, you're listening to Orthodoxy Live, and let's take a call from Clara. Clara, welcome to the program.
2: Hello, Father Evan.
1: Hi, welcome. Is this your first time calling?
2: It is.
1: Oh, don't tell
2: but
1: me.
2: But I've
1: nervous.
2: Always wanted to call.
1: You've always wanted to call?
2: I'm just like, I've always wanted to. I'm just nervous with anticipation.
1: Why? Why? It's nothing. It's just you and I talking on the phone. Have you been listening for a while?
2: I think so. I think I've been listening 5 or 6 years.
1: Oh, wow. Well, so tell me a little bit about yourself.
2: Well, I am an Orthodox Christian. I live in Bastrop, Texas.
1: Bastrop? And... where the heck is Bastrop, Texas?
2: It's just east of Austin. It's okay. Like... it's where Elon Musk has all of his companies. You may have seen us in the news for that.
1: But we're I don't watch the news, unfortunately, so I don't know.
2: Well,
1: is it sort of a commuter town to Austin, in a sense?
2: Yeah.
1: Okay.
2: Yeah, it is. It's 30 minutes outside of Austin.
1: Where do you attend church?
2: I attend church at St. John the Forerunner in Cedar Park, which is actually on the other side of Austin. There aren't... very many churches nearby us, so we have a bit of
1: so
2: a
1: you and your family?
2: Yes, and there's a couple other families in the town as well who go to
1: St. John.
2: And then there's a Greek. There's like, you know, there's maybe 4 churches in Austin. So
1: yeah,
2: different people go to different places.
1: Yeah, nice to have you on the program.
2: Nice to be here.
1: I have a cousin who I'm very close with. She and I grew up together. We have all these photos from the time we were little till recently she was visiting. She lives outside of Austin in the hill country.
2: Oh, yeah?
1: Yeah, operates a guest ranch with her husband, Mike. And,
2: oh, really?
1: And so although they're Colorado natives, and so I guess this last summer just really did a number on them. And so they're thinking about selling and pulling up stakes and moving back to Colorado because they just can't handle the heat, you know? Like, it's just,
2: you know,
1: too hot.
2: It is an adjustment.
1: Yeah. You're not from there originally?
2: Oh, I am. Yeah. No, I there's a lot of people who have moved here, and it is very difficult.
1: Yeah, they have to adjust to that new temperature and context and environment, right?
2: Yeah. Oh, I wish I knew where this ranch was.
1: Yeah, you know, I mean, I right off the top of my head, you know, she was just here and we were visiting all about it. And I can't remember the location off the top of my head. I'm drawing a blank. So let's see if during our conversation it comes to me and I'll share it with you. But
2: I know so many people who would just love to be guests.
1: Yeah, right. Exactly. Well, it's something that they've built up over time, and it's sort of like, you know, family reunions and weddings and you know, stuff like that. People go and stay for the weekend and stuff. So, well, Claire, what's on your mind?
2: Well, my question is, in certain hymns, when we refer to the Theotokos as champion leader, or I think at one point we say like commander of bodiless powers, I was wondering, is that right?
1: Yeah.
2: I was wondering where that teaching comes from and kind of how that shapes our understanding both of her and of the of the armies, I guess, is my question.
1: Mm-hmm. Yeah. So you're right. The hymn is in Greek, Tin Hypermacho Stratego, the champion, you know, general, commander, right? Wow. And in English, to you, the champion leader or general or commander is often the translation. And it's sung during the Agathist services that precede the feast of the Annunciation on March 25th, right? And we have these Heritismi or salutation. It's really a service that is familiar to the church in the sense that it's an evening compline with these specialized verses that are interspersed that if you will contemplate and pray through the encounter of the Lord God through his archangel with Mary and the eventual decision of Mary to participate in God's plan and then the birth of her son through that, right? Of the Lord Jesus. And, you know, when we understand that decision and then Mary's eventual participation in the life and ministry of Christ and her taking up into heaven and her, if you will, role as a intercessor in the heavenly realm, we start to get a sense that, you know, Mary is not some meek and mild, you know, sort of byproduct of the story of Jesus, but rather she has this integral role, right? And she is, if you will, to a degree fierce when it comes to encountering the adversary, right? You know, if we consider, if you will, in a poetic way, the precursor to Mary, our foreparent Eve. And how did Eve fare when, you know, she confronted, you know, the evil one in the garden? She lost her way. Whereas Mary, when encountering the archangel, sort of takes control of the dialogue. if you read it carefully in Luke, you know, she takes control of the dialogue, and then she assents to God's plan, and we see there a spiritual strength and a spiritual leadership that we can emulate, right? And as she takes her role within the heavenly realm, you know, you may recall when Saint John and his brother James ask to be granted seats of honor when Christ takes his place. Do you remember this?
2: Yeah.
1: Yeah. And he says, you know, no, those spots are reserved, right? But you're going to taste what I've tasted, right? In other words, you are going to have to deal with, you know, the cost of discipleship. But, you know, to sit on his right and sit on his left, you know, those places have been reserved. And do you know who they were reserved for?
2: The Theotokos and St. John the Forerunner.
1: Yeah, yeah. And we see that in churches often, as we walk into a church, the icon of that, you know, that enthroned beside the Lord are these two luminary saints, right? John and Mary. And, you know, Mary's full of grace, and John is the greatest of all men, as the scriptures attest for both. And so as she assumes that role, we often, I think, pietistically think of heaven as a place of rest as opposed to a place of work.
2: Mm-hmm.
1: Right? And so when you and I exist in the kingdom of God, we're not sitting and eating. We are in fellowship and we are at work, right? The liturgy continues.
2: Mm-hmm.
1: And we are given by God, you know, a role and certain people's roles. We don't like this in our modern way of thinking it about, you know, who we are and what we do. Certain people's roles are larger than others, right?
2: Mm-hmm.
1: You and I were not John the Baptist and forerunner, right? That wasn't our role.
2: No.
1: And we're not the birth giver of God.
2: No.
1: Right? So they have different roles than we do. And they have a different stature. And So as Mary takes her place as a commander, even of heavenly armies and bodiless hosts, right? The bodiless hosts serve God and they come to serve humanity. Right?
2: Mm-hmm.
1: Not the other way around. And so Mary, if you will, as a commander, a general in the heavenly realm, operates in that way on behalf of God and for God. You know, mm-hmm. Am I helping?
2: Yeah, I guess I'm wondering, do you know what? Because I have a couple of questions. It's mm-hmm. like, mm-hmm. where does that, is that kind of as the church has meditated on mm-hmm. the character of Mary yeah. and meditated on what we do know about her mm-hmm. Mm-hmm. in heaven. Because is it right that she's the only person who's really there right now?
1: No, we don't speak of it. We don't speak of it in that way.
2: Mm-hmm.
1: But we do speak of Mary like others, Elijah, you know, mm-hmm. John, the beloved, who are taken up by God, right?
2: Mm-hmm.
1: You know?
2: Yeah.
1: But, you know, yes, it's not only as the church has prayed and reflected upon, but also as the church has experienced her role.
2: Mm-hmm.
1: You know, we can't lose sight of that. You know, we think of, unfortunately, maybe we sometimes think of, you know, the revelation of God, and we sort of want to just codify it all as mm-hmm. opposed to understanding that God has revealed himself in his church, and we understand these things to be apostolic, but not all of them written,
2: mm-hmm.
1: right? But as they are lived out in the church, this is the lived experience of the saints, right?
2: Mm-hmm.
1: Of the body, right?
2: Mm-hmm. Yeah. And so, I mean, there's something that I think what struck me about those hymns is being very humbled by the humility of the Theotokos.
1: Yeah. Yep.
2: And encountering her as this, mm-hmm. you know, emblem and mm-hmm. of humility.
1: Yeah.
2: And motherly humility. Yeah. And then seeing her place in that context, it's mm-hmm. like, what does that mean for how we view angels, how we view their work if who God would put in charge of them is his other.
1: Well, you know, it's a beautiful question, and I don't know that I'll go directly to what you're asking, but you know, we can erroneously view humility as weakness or as meekness, and there's great strength, right, in humility, and it is more powerful than pride. Mm-hmm. It's more powerful than might, right? Mm-hmm. And it can destroy kingdoms, you know, dark kingdoms of darkness, right? What can humility not undo and defeat, right? And and we know that in the Lord, right? His humility upon the cross defeated the kingdom of Satan and broke down the bonds of Hades and the gates and ushered humanity into eternal life. Right?
2: Mm-hmm.
1: And likewise with her. Now, in terms of, you know, what does that mean for the angelic orders? You know, all those who serve God have humility because you can't approach God without it.
2: Mm-hmm.
1: Now, when we encounter their humility, it might be fierce and terrifying.
2: Mm-hmm.
1: Right? It just... You know, understanding humility as maybe we understand it through a Hallmark card is maybe where the difficulty arises.
2: Mm-hmm.
1: But humility in at the throne of God and then outwardly facing towards humanity or in the world, you know, it's the same thing, but it might be experienced as true, if you will, victory in battle, right? And as she commands those heavenly hosts, right? And what does it mean? You know, again, it is to the place that God, you know, it is speaking to the place that God puts humanity, right? He elevates us. He brings us through his ascension unto the throne of God and places humanity above the heavenly hosts, above principalities, dominions, and thrones, above the cherubim and the archangels. It's a whole different way of viewing humanity.
2: Yeah.
1: Well, Claire, I think you did great.
2: Well, thank you, Father Evan. It's very helpful transitioning from being Protestant to being Orthodox. I feel such the absence of the Theotokos from my life before the church and sometimes I feel kind of ripped off as a woman that she wasn't there to see, comprehend the order that God had brought.
1: Right.
2: You know what I'm saying? Like to kind of comprehend how God orders his kingdom to not have her there. It's, you kind of see why things felt off kilter.
1: Yeah. It's nice, right? When we see the fullness, right?
2: Yes.
1: Well, God bless you, Claire. Call again. Tell your family.
2: Thank you, Father.
1: Uh-huh. Bye. Well, let's go back out to the phones, and we'll take a call from Clint. Clint, welcome to the program.
3: Good evening, Father.
1: Good evening. Where are you calling from, Clint?
3: Orlando. I called in a couple weeks ago.
1: Oh, well, welcome back. Nice to have you on the show.
3: Glad that I can call back in again.
1: Yeah. Tell me, what's on your mind tonight?
3: So I'm calling off of an episode you did a bit ago that in it you mentioned how you were talking to a couple and they didn't end up agreeing with joining the Orthodox Church, mm-hmm. but they still said they felt supported by mm-hmm. how you interacted with them. And I was just wondering how to do that with people we encounter that might not agree with us, but to still give them a feeling of support and care while also making sure that we are not decrying our own faith.
1: Yeah. Well, I think the answer may be simpler than people think, and that is really to love them and enter into a relationship with them and not make that conditional. And that doesn't mean agreeing, right? But it does mean loving. You know, my own children, let's say, an example of that. I will not depart from them. I will pursue them no matter what. And that doesn't mean that I will agree with them or I'll accept, let's say, decisions that they make if those decisions are counter to the gospel, right? But I will remain in relationship with them. And I think that's what that meant for that couple, was that I didn't make our relationship conditional, you know. And in a sense, like, you know, if you show up to the parish, you know, I had a recent woman show up and I gave her a hug. And, you know, we're doing house blessings. And she was like, well, I'm not a part of the community, but could I have a house blessing? And I said, sure. And then I went to her house and I did a house blessing and I gave her a hug goodbye. And she stopped me and she said, I've gone to a lot of churches up here. And she says, no one's ever hugged me or come to my home. She goes, I'm not even a member of your church. And I said, well, it doesn't matter. It's not as if I'm going to draw a line and say, I'm not going to serve you and I'm not going to be in your life because you're not a member of my church. Right. And that really struck her, you know, and she said, well, I think you're going to be seeing a little bit more of me. Now, does that mean that this woman will come to agree and accept the gospel as offered by the church? Maybe not. But it does mean that she knows that she's accepted as a human being who is loved by the church, by God, and by the local community and the representative of it, the priest. And, you know, it doesn't mean that when I'm visiting with those people that I'm in relationship with that are standing contrary to the teachings of Christ, that I don't, you know, speak the truth within that situation and share the perspective of the church. But I don't make their acceptance of that, you know, sort of the reason why I'll stay in relationship with them.
3: Mm-hmm. You know? So the relationship isn't conditional, mm-mm. But that doesn't mean that you
1: are accepting
3: hide or, you know.
1: Doesn't mean that at all. And I think, you know, the world would receive our message, and did for sure through the centuries when they witnessed our love, you know, and when they do witness our love and understood, wait a minute, their love for us is not conditional. There's not a transaction here, you know, and that is not in any way antithetical to the ministry and life of Christ. That's exactly how he lived, right? And his presence and his relationship with people was the vehicle by which they were able to repent. You know, it wasn't just something written down. You know, when he goes to Zacchaeus' house, that's what he did. He just established a relationship. And then Zacchaeus, like, changes, you know, he brings salvation to that household, or with Photini by the well, you know, the Samaritan woman, you know. It's what he was attempting with Judas, you know, when he brought him into the supper. It's what he attempts with, you know, all of us, right? So it's the example of the prodigal son's father. You know, now I'm not perfect at it by any means. And I'm sure you're not either.
3: No, definitely not.
1: But that's the pursuit, right? It's to have the heart of our God who loves humanity, you know, and to try to live in that same way. You know, remember the Good Samaritan, go and do likewise. That's all. And that opens people to a conversation. You know, this one guy once, he said to me, you know, Father, where were you 4 years ago? And I remember saying to him, well, you and I weren't in a relationship. And if I just approached you and told you X, Y, and Z about the gospel, would you have accepted it? And he stopped and he looked at me and he said, no. I said, so what's different now? And he said, well, I came to trust you and I came to know you. And so I could hear you. I'm like, yeah. Right? That's how this works, you know, completely different. So great question, Clint.
3: Well, thank you for the answer, and thank you for doing the show.
1: Yeah, you're welcome. Okay, good night. Talk to you soon. Yep. I think we're going to bring on my dear friends Yota and Vasily, who are calling in, I think, for the last time from Ecuador. Panayota and Vasilios, welcome.
4: Hello, Father Evan.
1: You guys are leaving Ecuador and moving to Greece. After how many years were you down there?
4: 11 years.
1: Wow, it's hard to believe you've been down there 11 years, and for the last several years is just over 4 years, right?
4: Yeah, 4 years, 8 months.
1: So almost 5 years of running the Panayota's Pantry and ministry. And now it's time for a new chapter, huh?
4: Yes.
5: Father Evan, it's been a blessing for us. It was our dream come true. We're fulfilled, our hearts are filled, and our job is here is done. We feel like, and it's time for us to move on. Yeah.
4: It's been pretty emotional, a couple of weeks, so a lot of tears. And
5: thanks to all everybody in church or everybody who donated to what we did here, and we couldn't have done it without everybody
4: all
5: helping.
4: The support and the prayers and
1: I watched the goodbye video that was produced. Yeah, and it makes you weep to see all the work and the pictures and the people that were touched and changed by the ministry. Panayota, I'm not a techie person, but if someone wanted to find that, where would they go to watch that farewell video?
4: It's been posted on Panayota's Pantry Facebook, on Instagram, on my account as well. But then Maria said she's going to have it posted on YouTube as well on the church site. I don't know when that will be up, but it should be up soon.
1: So if someone is tuned into our Saint Spirit on YouTube channel, you can watch it there, or if you go to Facebook and you look up Panayias, that's spelled Panagia apostrophe S, Panayias ministry, you can look it up there and watch the video. It's just kind of beyond comprehension that, you know, over a decade in Ecuador and then over 4.5 years serving the rural poor, and now you guys are leaving and heading to northern Greece?
4: Yes.
1: Mm-hmm. Wow.
4: Outside of Thessaloniki, yeah.
1: Uh-huh. So you're going to be living there.

0: in the town.
1: Oh, golly. What an incredible thing.
2: That would be Kalika.
1: Yeah, Kalika's getting married there. Amazing.
2: Right.
1: Well, you know, Panayota and Vasily, you know, just thanks for allowing us to be part of the journey that was down there and over the last almost 5 years as you called in from time to time just to check in and share what was going on. And I know listeners contributed to that ministry, and you know, as it sort of sunsets and reaches its rightful end, you know, it does bring some sadness to our hearts, right, as we think about it. But also, it recalls the great joy we've all had to be part of it through, you know, contributing and hearing the stories and praying about the ministry. And you know, I love you. You know, I'm thankful for you. I always feel like you're still a part of our community, our parish, even though you're, yeah, that you're thousands of miles away, and now you're going to be even further, but that's okay.
0: Yeah,
2: we still say our church when we talk about Saint Spirit, and we still say our church. Mm. I mean, we'll always be that way, I'm sure.
0: Yeah.
1: Yeah, I feel that way too. Well, we're close in Christ. But far by distance, you know, by geographical distance, you know.
0: Yeah.
1: Well, listen, you guys travel safe when you get settled in Greece. You know, drop me a line. I love you guys. Thanks for calling and saying farewell to the audience here with Panagias Ministries. God
2: be
1: with you.
2: We love you, Father Evan. We couldn't have done without you, what you do, what you're doing for us, what you did for us, for what you're doing for our church. It's just been really, really great experience down here. It's been just a humble experience.
0: Thank you, Father Evan. We love you.
1: Love you. Kalo taksidi. Okay?
2: Efferisto.
1: Kalinita. Okay, bye-bye, you guys. Well, it's hard to sometimes make these transitions as people kind of move into the next part of their life. But God be with them as they start this new journey. Well, going back out to some questions that came into the YouTube questions. One coming in from John. Father Bless, can you talk about the factors that are accounting for recent growth of the American Orthodox Church and how you see this trend continuing? Well, you know, look, I think in the end of the day, I appreciate that question. Growth is always a factor of God's movement in the hearts of people. Always. That's the constant. And the Lord God is always drawing people to himself. In the book that I wrote, Reclaim the Great Commission, I try to make that point. You know, God gives the growth. The only thing that we can do as human beings is we can either oppose, you know, impede, or cooperate, you know, with what God is doing. So that's the first point I have to make, is that I think God has been and always will draw people to himself, right? That's what Christ himself says, you know, as he dies and offers himself and is raised from the dead, he draws all people to himself, right? And that is who the Lord Jesus is. And the Holy Spirit is moving among people. And, you know, it's always a little bit problematic when we sort of, you know, over-quantify, you know, what God is doing. Now, so if God is constantly moving and drawing people to himself, then what is accounting for this surge in participation in the life of the church and interest? Well, as I said, the Holy Spirit has been active and constant in that, but I think people's hearts have changed as, you know, the pandemic wound down. I think it had a profound impact on people as they saw the elements of this world.

that they trusted in crumble, right? Whether that be their own physical health through the suffering that was brought on by the pandemic, their own job security and wealth, right? The sort of systems, governmental systems or political systems or others, you know, private corporate systems, right? As those things sort of broke down, or as people began to question them, and the things that they had placed their faith in and the things they had made idols of were toppled. And I use that language specifically, you know, having idols toppled. It made a new space, right, for them to consider the prompting of the Holy Spirit, right? I think another factor has been the church's posture in America, you know. More and more, it is turning toward and embracing this place that we live in, America. And that might sound odd, but, you know, go back 40, 50 years, and that wasn't necessarily the case. You know, these parishes that had been established were really established to care for the immigrant populations that had moved over from Orthodox countries. And as Orthodox people landed in this new country, this new world, the church was there to care for them, to bring the sacramental life into this new environment for them. But in a sense, the church was carpetbagging a little bit. You know, my own relatives always kind of viewed their home as still kind of Greece. You know, they were going to go back. And so I think there's a new posture in the United States. The church is positioned, if you will, to a greater degree towards those around us. I think the third thing that has happened is, you know, ministries like Ancient Faith, ministries like what we see through other online providers, whether it's on YouTube, Instagram, they're, you know, sort of social commentators, Robert Dreher, you know, Jonathan Pageau, Jordan Peterson, books, you know, the proliferation of books and the investigation of what Orthodoxy is. I think that has lent itself to a greater awareness. Right. And I think as within, you know, the Christian landscape, as certain Christian communities, you know, and expressions of Christian faith have eroded and degraded, people have looked, you know, for stability, for consistent witness, for deep rooted belief and tradition in the most positive way of saying that, right? I think too, you know, this is the last thing I'll say on this, is that, you know, the communities in America have, I think, you know, this conversation about parish health and wellness, which, you know, to some small part, the book that I wrote was trying to sort of capture a sentiment, a wave, a direction, which is a continuum. You know, as parishes have adopted, you know, practices that are healthy as communities, and really those practices are just living the gospel in a more full and authentic way. You know, then when people encounter us, you know, this is what I've experienced. I had countless stories. If you watch St. Spirit on Service, for example, on YouTube, today's prime example, there are probably over 100 people in the service this morning who are new to Christianity and new to the Orthodox Church. Now, in that long line that just comes forward to receive a blessing during the service, and literally it's in the hundreds, you know, today, for example, there was a young man who has been driving 45, 50 minutes to get to church. And he's probably 17. And today he had a young little girl with him. And as I offered a blessing, I said, "And who's this?" He says, "This is my little sister." Imagine a 17-year-old
telling his parents who are not coming to church, I'm going to bring my little sister who's, you know, 6, 7 years old, gets her dressed, gets her up, gets her dressed, puts her in a car, drives 50 minutes one way, brings her to the service, brings her forward for a blessing. I mean, it's unreal. There was another young man in the service who had two of his friends visiting from California who've not been in a church. And, you know, this is new to him. He's been maybe a month and a half or so. And wakes up in the morning and his buddies are in town, you know, from California. And he says to them, you know, let's go to church. And brings them to church. And they're, you know, you could see from the look on their face, like, they'd never been in a church, never been in a liturgy. So what I'm getting at is that as people are experiencing what is offered in the church and the life that it provides for them, what's the natural thing they'll do? I mean, if you find the pearl of great price, you know, you go and tell somebody about it. And I think that this last part that I'm saying on the human side is the greatest part of the story. And, you know, my own children, I've said it before, you know, they bring the people they meet to church. And one of my kids, I'm not going to say who, recently has a friend who came to me and just said, could I have a copy of your book? Sure. And then I said to him, do you have a Bible? He said, no. So I said, how about I give you one? You know, and I gave him an Orthodox study Bible and I showed him how to use it. And, you know, so it's this one-on-one, just like in the apostolic times, you know, it's this one-on-one encounter as we have healthy communities and people come and find what's in the church, you know, they just naturally are going to go out and invite someone to come with them and experience it for themselves. And that one-on-one conversation of drawing friends and family members and younger siblings and visitors that are seeing you in town and putting that, you know, that little seed in front of them, it's only going to grow, right? And as it grows, it becomes exponential. And so I think that's the other part that's happening is that we're just, you know, if you start to welcome across thousands of churches, you know, if each of those churches warmly welcomes and cultivates, you know, 10 people, right, on average, that's 10,000 people. If those 10,000 people tell, you know, collectively, another 10,000 people, you know, just one more person each, that's 20,000. If those 20,000 tell one, it's another 20,000, that's 40,000, right? And so you see numerically, in a sense, you know, just as it grew in the early centuries, as people encounter the life of the church and they tell one or two people, and those one or two people tell one or two people, that accounts for a large measure of this. You know, now all those factors beforehand, we, as I say in my talks, when I talk about that book, Reclaim the Great Commission, we have to prepare our vineyards to welcome these co-laborers so that when they show up, they not only are welcomed, but they're given a place to belong. You know, it's not enough to just say, hey, we're glad you're here. You know, that'll only last for so long. We have to show them how to use the tools and put them to work in the vineyard. And then as they take their place as co-laborers, right, they only grow greater in their own faith and experience of the life of Christ. So I know I didn't get to all of the YouTube questions tonight. I apologize. We will, of course, as we do in the past, we will keep them. We'll put them in the sort of the hopper and the lineup of questions to answer in upcoming shows. So, well, for Orthodoxy Live, for Ancient Faith Radio, God bless all of you. I'm Father Evan. Good night. And we'll talk to you soon. Bye-bye.

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3: You're listening to From the Amvon with Father John Whiteford, sermons from St. Jonah Orthodox Church in Spring, Texas. Father John is a priest in the Russian Orthodox Church outside of Russia. He's the author of Sola Scriptura, an Orthodox analysis of the cornerstone of Reformation theology, and the general editor of the St. Innocent Liturgical Calendar. Here he is with today's lesson.
4: In the name of the Father, and of the Son, and of the Holy Spirit. We're going to continue on with our look at Psalm 50, but in this section, there are two very interesting things. The very first verse we're going to talk about is a verse that I often get asked, what does that mean? So pay attention, now you won't have to ask me that question again. But when I'm asked that question, I don't always remember the answer, so I have to think about it. I usually kind of roughly remember it. But also, in this section, we're going to talk about something that connects with another part of Scripture that you might not have thought had any real relevance. It begins with verse 4, "Against thee only have I sinned and done this evil before thee, that thou mightest be justified in thy words and prevail when thou art judged." First of all, when it says, "Against thee only have I sinned," you might ask, well, didn't he sin against Uriah? He had committed adultery with his wife. He had him murdered. You could even say he sinned against Bathsheba because she had a happy marriage and David inserted himself and resulted in her becoming a widow and then losing that marriage. You could even say that he sinned against Joab because he made him an accomplice to Uriah's murder. But when it says, "Against thee only have I sinned," on one level you could say that this is emphatic hyperbole, which you find in the scriptures an awful lot. And the problem that you get into is sometimes Protestants want to take things in an absolutely literal way. And then when you take a verse that's not meant to be taken in an absolute literal way, you wind up going off the rails. Well, for example, in the Gospels, Christ says, if thy eye offend thee, pluck it out. If thy right hand offend thee, cut it off. Well, you could take that literally, and then you'd see a bunch of people with missing eyes and missing hands. But was that really what Christ was trying to get us to do? Was he really wanting us to just start whacking off body parts because we were falling into temptations that involved those body parts? I don't think so. And as a matter of fact, I know the church doesn't think so, because there actually are canons that excommunicate people who take those canons, that scripture, in a literal way, in a literalistic way. So what he's saying is primarily his sin was against God, but also as a king, who does the king answer to? Everybody else in the kingdom answers to the king ultimately, but the king doesn't have anybody else over him. So in that sense, you could say that it was only God that he did have to answer to. But then it says, that thou mightest be justified in thy words and prevail when thou art judged. And this presents a problem, because if you take that clause, that thou mightest, in the usual sense, you might conclude that maybe David sinned in order that God would be justified in his words and prevail when he was judged, and that's not really what's being said. The Hebrew word lema'an, which is usually translated something along the lines of in order that or that, that's the normal way that's translated, but there are occasions when it means the result. And so if you translated it more along those lines, what you'd wind up with is, against thee only have I sinned and done this evil before thee, so thou art justified in thy words and prevail when thou art judged. Maybe that would be a better translation that would actually have fewer people asking what that means. But when it says prevail when thou art judged, the question still remains, why would God be judge? And it's as if you think about people judging God or looking at what God judged and maybe calling into question his justice. And the fact of the matter is, David confessed that he was guilty. God knew that he was guilty, and God's justice is absolutely perfect. When we have someone who commits a murder, we may have a case where everybody looks at the evidence and we say, that's an airtight case, this guy is as guilty as can be. But there's always that possibility that, well, how do you know that somebody didn't fake the evidence? You know, there's always some possibility that maybe human justice is going to come up short, even in a case that on the surface appears to be airtight. But God is himself a witness to everything that we do, and so it's not circumstantial evidence that convicts anyone in God's presence. God knows everything we've done. He knows every thought that we have. And on the day of judgment, those that stand condemned, there will be no one that will be able to say, you've got the wrong man, God. God will make it very clear to every person in their soul that he knows exactly what they did. And if we've not availed ourselves of God's mercy, we'll stand justly condemned. For behold, I was conceived in iniquities, and in sins did my mother bear me. King David was born from honorable parents, and there was nothing shameful about how he was conceived. And so we would not want to take this verse to mean that somehow marital relations and having children has sin attached to it inherently. St. Paul in Hebrews chapter 13, verse 4 says, the marriage bed is honorable and the bed undefiled. And another way you could translate that is, let marriage be held in honor by all, and let the marriage bed be kept undefiled, for God will judge fornicators and adulterers. So in a marriage that is maintained with chastity, there's nothing sinful about them engaging in relations, resulting in children. So the children are not conceived in a way that's inherently sinful. But what is David trying to say here? Well, again, there's an element of hyperbole. As honorable as David's parents were, they were still fallen human beings, and so he came from a long line of sinners, just as we all do. And when you stand in the presence of a holy God, you become aware of how far we are from God. The prophet Isaiah, when he had the vision of God in Isaiah chapter 6, his response was, woe is me, for I am undone, because I am a man of unclean lips, and I dwell in the midst of a people of unclean lips, for mine eyes have seen the King, the Lord of hosts. So his reaction was very similar to the reaction that David has. Isaiah was not in the same state of having had a major fall like David had been, but nevertheless, even as holy of a prophet as the prophet Isaiah was, when he stood in God's presence, he had a sense that he didn't belong there apart from God's grace, that he could not stand in God's presence apart from God's grace and mercy. We are born with an inclination to sin, and that inclination can only be healed in baptism and through the medicines that are available in the church, which include the sacraments of confession with repentance and also the Eucharist. For behold, thou hast loved truth, the hidden and secret things of thy wisdom hast thou made manifest unto me. David's sin was not due to any lack of him having had truth revealed to him. He had come to understand great things. He had seen God work in his life. He knew the law, and yet he still fell into sin. So it wasn't ignorance that he could claim as any excuse. Thou shalt sprinkle me with hyssop, and I shall be made clean. Thou shalt wash me, and I shall be made whiter than snow. Those of you that have been participating in the Bible study through the book of Leviticus, you'll know what I was referring to at the beginning of the sermon, because we are actually going through the most boring part of the Bible as far as most people are concerned. It's the part of the Bible that if you made it all the way through Exodus and you're struggling your way through Leviticus, it's probably the very chapter that most people say, you know what, I can't take this anymore. And it's the chapter on leprosy. And here we have a verse that we pray all the time, sprinkle me with hyssop, and I shall be made clean. Well, if you paid attention to the Bible study, you'll know, what is that talking about? Well, a leper that was healed would be washed, and then ultimately he would go to the temple, a sacrifice would be offered, and he would be sprinkled with a hyssop branch 7 times with the blood of that sacrifice. And usually people were not sprinkled with blood. This was an unusual aspect of this provision. But the image here is leprosy is an image of sin, and that's what we've been talking about in the Bible study. And so when you're reading all that stuff about leprosy, don't get bogged down on skin disease, but think about it in terms of sin, because that's really what's being talked about. In Scripture, we know people were specifically given leprosy because of their sins on some occasions. And in the Gospels, Christ's healing of various lepers is very much an image of the healing of the soul. And so, and hyssop is a healing herb, by the way. And in Leviticus, the fathers talk about how it's an image, the hyssop branch is an image of the Holy Spirit. And so, having been washed in water and sprinkled with the blood 7 times with hyssop branch, that represents the grace of baptism, the grace of the Holy Spirit that's given in chrismation, and then the sacrificial blood, which we then have applied to us as the bread and the wine, which is the body and blood of Christ that we partake of in the Eucharist. So these are the means by which we as sinful lepers are healed and made clean and are reconciled to God and able to stand in His presence. Thou shalt make me to hear joy and gladness. The bones that be humbled, they shall rejoice. If you think about bones being made glad, if you've ever gone through a period of real grief and anxiety about something, you kind of feel this heaviness in your body. Normally, if we're feeling good, we don't have any sense that anything is wrong. But you almost don't want to get out of bed. You don't want to move because you just have this great weight that's hanging on you, this uncertainty. And then when you have that lifted, what a joy it is. You hear this reflected in the psalm that we sing at a baptism. The very first verse says, blessed are they whose iniquities are forgiven and whose sins are covered. Blessed is the man unto whom the Lord imputeth not sin, and in whose mouth there is no guile. And then the very last verse of that psalm says, be glad in the Lord and rejoice, ye righteous, and glory all ye that are upright of heart. So this is the joy that's available to us when we repent and when we are forgiven. The prophet Isaiah tells us that all our righteousness is as filthy rags before God. So we have no argument to make. We can only throw ourselves on the mercy of the court when we stand condemned for our sins. But though we are weighed down by sins, we can have that burden lifted off our shoulders. And the way we do that is we confess our sins. And if we haven't already done this, we need to be washed in the waters of baptism. But if we've already done this and yet we fall into sins, there's the baptism of tears that we weep when we repent. And we have to believe that if we confess our sins, He's faithful and just to forgive us our sins and to cleanse us of all unrighteousness. And we can believe that because He's promised us that. And we have to allow the Holy Spirit to sprinkle us with the blood of the Lamb to cleanse us and to make our souls whiter than snow. Amen.
3: From the Amvon, sermons from St. Jonah Orthodox Church in Spring, Texas. Father John Whiteford is the priest at St. Jonah's and the author of Sola Scriptura, published by Conciliar Press. 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
5: Healing the Unresolved, Putting the Past in the Past. Father Joshua McCool guides those who have suffered painful experiences and continue to live in shame and isolation as a result of these hardships. Father Joshua is the author of Healing Your Wounded Soul, Growing from Pain to Peace, and also Healing Work, Giving Humanity a Second Chance, both published by Ancient Faith Publishing, and is also a licensed counselor in the state of Pennsylvania. Here he is with today's program.
6: Hello, listeners, and welcome back to another episode of Healing the Unresolved, Putting the Past in the Past. Today, we're going to be answering a question from a young woman who's been struggling for some time, and to this day is working really hard to try to make sense of everything that's happening in her life and what she's experiencing. And so she goes on to share that when she was young, her mother had remarried when she was about 5 years old and moved the family 100 miles from home and from grandparents and certainly other relatives. And sadly, the stepdad, the new kind of a father figure in the home, was quote unquote a traumatized man and very much was like a Jekyll and Hyde. He drank and he raged. And so she goes on to share, you know, I grew up disconnected from my parents. As cold as this may sound, I cannot recall a time I wanted or needed them. When I grew up, I became hyper-independent. I left my parents' house and didn't look back for a long time. And so, of course, I don't think it sounds cold at all, because inevitably behind that behavior, there's a reason. You know, you were young, and certainly kids do not intend to do that for no reason at all, right? So if we felt cold and detached from them at such a young age, there very well was a good reason why. And so she goes on to say, you know, I struggled with bouts of depression, anxiety, and occasional paranoia, but I barreled through, but things got worse. I became more paranoid. My thoughts became more delusional. I began to hallucinate, and I thought I was losing my mind. And then one day, I had an epiphany. It hit me like lightning that the man I kept hallucinating and fearing was really my father. And with that, the hallucination stopped, but then the nightmares began. So clearly, to the submitter of the question, something transitioned. And it, as much as it didn't feel this way, it very well might have been progress. But let me finish just the introduction part, and then, you know, I'll circle back to that and explain more by what I mean by that. She goes on to share, I don't hallucinate anymore, and there's no delusional or paranoid thinking, but I do experience nightmares, flashes, body sensations, and terrible feelings I cannot reconcile. I struggle to know what is real and what isn't. This has made healing quite difficult. I feel sick towards relationships, toward men, even struggling with God, and a deep revulsion towards my stepfather. And I feel revulsion at the words of intimacy that the church uses. And so, of course, you went on to share that, you know, in my relationship with God, I see myself as a feral dog in need of rescue, right? And also, she goes on to share that I cannot relate to my father. And even it's reached a point that one time, the submitter of the question says her parish priest hugged her and her reaction was almost to fight. But of course, she said, thankfully she did not. But inwardly, she felt this impulse to like physically fight, right? And so her question revolves around, as she says, her fearful and sometimes wild inner disposition, and that she's feeling bad about her inner chaos. Quote, the lines between what is a trick of the mind and are difficult to untangle. Okay, the lines between what is a trick of the mind are difficult to untangle, and it's hard for me to know what's a trick of the mind and what's real. And I blame myself, because I should have no reason to feel unbalanced. And the submitter of the question goes on to share that they feel guilty over their inability to trust God. And she goes on to say, I don't know if self-blame is some sneaky way I try to maintain some sense of control. Can I be this disturbed, unbalanced, and unsure, and still be on my way to God? My inner state and feelings seem so dark and incompatible with God. And so, all right, now let's go back to the beginning and begin to unpack a lot of this, you know, really, you know, loaded stuff and very important stuff and painful stuff that was shared. And first of all, to you, to the submitter of the question, I'm very sorry to hear, you know, just everything you're going through and everything you went through, but I know everything you've been feeling is just so confusing, because you're feeling all these profound symptoms and bodily sensations and feelings, except you don't have memories to kind of link them to. And so sometimes when we don't have memories of things, it gets extra confusing, because I feel foolish. Why am I struggling so much? You know, what I remember maybe wasn't that bad, okay? So let's start with one of the early things you had shared. You said, I grew up disconnected from my parents. And, you know, that you felt that you were being cold because you couldn't remember a time that you wanted or needed them. And that when you grew up, you became hyper-independent. You know, you left your parents' house early, it sounds, and didn't look back for a long time. Well, I think what was happening there is that your attachment style was developing. And all of us have an attachment style. And again, you know, very few of us emerge from childhood completely unscathed. And sometimes, you know, we have a very healthy, balanced attachment style, but sometimes we have an anxious or, you know, clingy attachment style where we, you know, and sometimes we have an avoidant attachment style, you know. And so, you know, both an avoidant attachment style and both an anxious one, both share a common fear of abandonment. But the coping mechanisms to protect from abandonment are a little different. So with the anxious attachment style, of course, we become very clingy, seek reassurance, and we become very hypervigilant for any signs that somebody's going to pull away from us or that maybe they don't like us or something. And we become hyperreactive to changes in tones or text messages. But with the avoidant attachment style, which for you, the submitter of the question, I think that that's what happened. You kind of develop that avoidant attachment style. We become very autonomous, very independent. We come across as a little distant, a little aloof. We don't need anybody but ourselves, and I'll do everything myself. But the reality is, often under the layers of that, we very much want connection and closeness with somebody, but we're too afraid. We're afraid we're going to be abandoned, and so rather than even risk abandonment or rejection, we're just not going to get close to anybody and be very kind of aloof and distant. And that's not your fault. And so to the submitter of the question, the fact that you kind of feel bad about being disconnected from your parents, it's not your fault. You were just trying to survive. You were just trying to cope. And so that attachment style you emerged from childhood with was not of your doing. And it's not your fault. right? But now that you kind of know what it is, now you have to ask yourself, what do I want to do about it, right? You know, that's, and again, that's maybe a long time down the road, you know, practicing being close to people and so forth, and maybe experimenting once in a while, having to rely on someone or be dependent on somebody. You know, baby steps, of course, you know, no pressure, no rush to do that. But it also, to the submitter of the question, I get the impression that you have not been in counseling. There was no mention of it, so I don't want to jump to conclusions or the assumption that you haven't been. But there was an absence of any mention of that. So you kind of said you just barreled through this. So it sounds like you've been kind of white-knuckling this, you know, going through this by yourself. And, you know, I know you shared that things kind of got worse and you got more paranoid. So I want to speak about this this point you reached where you got more paranoid and your thoughts became delusional and began to hallucinate and thought you were losing your mind. And then you had this profound moment of insight and that changed. All of that makes sense. And it's not crazy at all. And you were not losing your mind at all. I think because of your early life experiences, you had fallen into a very extreme state of hypervigilance, right? Hypervigilance is when we're on over alert, we're on edge, we're constantly scanning our life and environment for any threat or danger or any sign of rupture or any type of cue or any evidence to indicate we might be unsafe. And sometimes when it's just on overload like that and we're just at that extreme end of hypervigilance, it can mimic paranoia. You know, we can actually, you know, if we overhear a conversation and the conversation's garbled, our mind can play tricks on us and we can actually believe we heard people say things they didn't. And it almost mimics an auditory hallucination. But all that's happening is because we're in this extreme hypervigilant state, when we see or hear something ambiguous, unconsciously our mind can kind of fill in the blank with stuff that's not reality, that's not true. Okay, so it's not, you know, this is not schizophrenia or anything like that, because if it was, you wouldn't have just had a moment of insight and suddenly it stopped and you felt better. That's just not how that would have worked. So this sounds like, as a result of, you know, this rough stuff you went through growing up, this was hypervigilance, which mimics, and it's an extreme state, mimics paranoia, and it can even create a presentation of hallucinations, although you didn't say what kind, if they were visual or auditory. Certainly auditory, that can happen. But nevertheless, I feel very confident that that's what was happening with you. And so you then had this epiphany, it hit you like lightning, that the man I've been fearing was really my father. Now, you didn't say if it was your biological father or your stepfather. I'm thinking you meant your stepfather, the one who drank and raged and was like Jekyll and Hyde. But nevertheless, either way, it's going to be the same interpretation here. And so what happened now, to the submitter of the question, is that you transitioned. You went from avoidance. You know, hypervigilance can be a form of avoidance. You're on guard for danger, wanting to avoid things, and sometimes it's overprimed, and we end up avoiding things we don't have to, right? And but then you transition to re-experiencing, right? Which is kind of a new form of suffering. And so the paranoid thoughts, the hallucinations stopped, but then the nightmares began. And what happened is, your mind has started processing some things from the past. All of a sudden, you had this moment of insight where this hypervigilance isn't just unnamed. There's a name behind it, and it's my father or my stepfather. So then all of a sudden, you started re-experiencing. You said flashes. I don't know what you meant by flashes. It sounds like some type of bodily sensation. So you're having nightmares, flashes, bodily sensations, and terrible feelings that you couldn't reconcile, okay? And so your body, you know, as that, you know, that book by Dr. Bessel van der Kolk says, you know, the body keeps the score. And so your body's telling you something, but there's no memories to match with the sensations. And that's okay, You know, we'll figure this out. It's certainly nothing to be afraid of, right? And so, you went on to say, I struggle to know what is real and what isn't. And this has made my healing quite difficult. And that makes perfect sense, because we're having sensations, we have bits and pieces of memories, but I really can't seem to connect the dots at all. And so to the submitter of the question, I do sense that there's a lot of suppressed memories here. And that's okay, because if there's suppressed memories, that means there's answers. And we want to be real patient and real gentle in how you go about addressing those suppressed memories. And I think that to the submitter of the question, if you haven't done any counseling yet, you definitely want to do that. You know, you definitely want to shop around and find a therapist who has a trauma background and really start and take it slow. But, you know, everything that I've read about you and that you shared, I think you would do quite well in counseling. And I have little doubt that, you know, you can find yourself on the other side of the counseling really feeling a lot better, okay? But you really want to be patient with yourself, gentle with yourself, and merciful with yourself, because you're normal. And I know you don't feel it, but you're normal. What you went through was not normal. You're quite sane, but the situation you went through growing up was not sane. So don't doubt yourself, okay? We just, you need some attention, you know? We want to get you into, you know, the right place there to get the intention that you deserve and that you need. And so the submitter of the question goes on to share, you know, I feel sick towards relationships, toward men, even struggling with God and a deep revulsion towards my stepfather. I feel revulsion at the words of intimacy that your church uses. And so what we're hearing there is that you're being triggered. You know, the even intimate words, the intimacy of the prayers in the church are a trigger. And relationships towards men, and it's even affected certainly your relationship with God. And so there's this closeness with male figures that's a trigger. And yet there's the specter of your stepdad kind of lurking behind them, okay? And so, you know, and it was very powerful, the imagery used, that in your relationship with God, you see yourself as a feral dog in need of rescue. That's very powerful. And and you said scared into a frenzy. And so there's kind of an image of abandonment there. And, you know, a feral dog, you know, wants to be nourished, and perhaps even wants to be loved, but is too afraid. And so I very much understand the imagery that you used. And then you go on and say, you know, I can't relate to her father. That makes perfect sense. And I just want to say to you, you're allowed. It's not a sin and it's not weakness. But if I went through everything you did, I wouldn't be able to relate with my father either, okay? So you're quite sane and you're quite normal. And of course, when you had that experience when your parish priest, you know, gave you a hug, and you had that, you know, reaction to want to physically fight him, but you didn't. You know, I know you said thankfully you didn't, and it sounds like that you have a close relationship and that he's a very positive figure in your life. That's telling us something. So when physical touch makes us want to get physically violent, you know, that's telling us something. But we don't need to be afraid of what it might be telling us. So to the submitter of the question, you very much want to approach this. There's a mystery here. And eventually, in the course of counseling, very patiently and slowly, you're kind of, you know, you'll build a therapeutic relationship with your therapist, and then you'll start doing kind of the investigative work, where they're going to work with you on addressing these bodily sensations and kind of really learn to sit with them and process what they're telling you. Because the reality is, if you're missing memories or traumatic memories, you might not ever need to piece them back together. Because, you know, back in the day, when less was known about trauma, there was some controversy where they said, you know, traumatic memories are like Swiss cheese. There's bits and pieces that we remember, but then there's gaps or blind spots. And people used to, in counseling, would be put under tremendous pressure to complete the narrative. And sometimes they would fill in the blanks with false memories. And so certainly we don't want that to happen. But now with the latest trauma research, you know, some of the best trauma therapists will say, you know, I don't need to hear the story. Just tell me where you feel it in your body, right? And that's kind of a shortcut to healing there. Because sometimes if we keep, you know, as I've said 100 times before, you know, like Dr. Bessel van der Kolk always says, you know, sometimes if people keep retelling their story, it becomes a recital of misery and they can kind of re-traumatize themselves, right? So a good therapist, you know, will work with you on those bodily sensations to kind of uncover what's behind them and what exactly they are telling you. And so, you know, you said, you know, your question is about the fearful and sometimes wild disposition you have inside. I don't think it's wild. And it is fearful, but it's not your fault. And let's be honest, you haven't healed yet. So that fearful disposition is protecting you. It's serving a purpose. And so it's not something that has to be reversed all at once. And I would suggest not reversing it all at once, but just to be very curious, patient, and gentle with yourself. And I know you repeated a second line, very similar to an earlier one. The lines between what is real and what is the trick of the mind are difficult to untangle. And then you've kind of been upset with yourself that because you feel like you have no reason to feel unbalanced. And I think you're really being unfair with yourself. I think you have every reason to feel unbalanced. I would feel unbalanced too. Again, you're quite sane. And it sounds like you had some experiences growing up that are very overwhelming and may have caused certain parts of ourselves to shut down a bit in order to protect ourselves, but we feel it there. And that can get very confusing. And so there's no need to feel guilty over your inability to trust God. It's not your fault because inevitably God sees you right now. He's watching you He's watching you right now, and he is not upset at all. And he's not disappointed at all. Why? Because he knows everything. He knows what you've been through. And so he's only feeling love for you and empathy and perhaps feeling anguished over the suffering that you've been going through. So he's going to wait for you. God's not going anywhere, and God's not going to get upset with you. And he's certainly not going to get impatient with you, right? And so he's not going to hold any of this against you. He just wants you to heal, right? And so you went on to say too, I don't know if self-blame is some sneaky way I try to maintain some sense of control. I think in all instances of self-blame, it is for all of us. So you're very insightful. It absolutely is a sneaky and tricky way for us to try to maintain some sense of control. Because typically this type of self-blame follows on the heel of a traumatic experience. And often it happens when we're very young, and rather than see the adults who are supposed to be taking care of us as bad or evil or scary, that would be far too threatening for us because we're dependent on them and we have to live with them. We take the blame on ourselves and believe it's because of us, because we were bad, because we weren't good enough, or we were defected or flawed. And also it gives us a sense of control, because if it's my fault, then I can do something about it. You know, maybe if I become extra good, or I become an extra good people pleaser, I can prevent this from happening again. And so if it's my fault, then that means I have some control to prevent it from happening again, right? And so yes, you're absolutely certainly onto something there. But of course, none of it was your fault, right? It's not your fault that your parents divorced. It's not your fault that your mom moved, you know, married somebody who sounds like it was an alcoholic and raged and was a Jekyll and Hyde. None of that is your fault. And then you asked very powerfully, can I be this disturbed, unbalanced, and unsure, and still be on my way to God? My inner state and feelings seem so dark and incompatible with God. The answer is yes. That we can be disturbed and unbalanced and unsure and still be on our way to God. 100%. And so to you, the submitter of the question, you know, you're in process. You're on a journey. And so you are no further from God than any of us. In fact, you might be closer to God. In fact, you might be right next to God. That God might be extra close to you because he knows what you've been through. But because of the fear and because of the memories and because of other things, we don't see his presence or we're not aware of it. Okay, so, and I just want to say, please apologize to yourself because you are not disturbed. The experiences of what you went through growing up, they were disturbing, but they weren't your fault. And you are not a disturbed person. You are a normal person who actually has displayed a lot of resilience. But we just want to get you the right attention. Okay? And so, yes, you are still on your way to God. And I understand, you know, your inner state and feelings seem so dark and incompatible with God. But the great irony is that sometimes it's those darkest places where we can find God the most. There is no place where God is not, right? So with the coming of the New Testament and through the crucifixion and the resurrection, God has filled all places with himself. There is no place where he is not, okay? And so I know there are times where you feel very much isolated from humanity and even from God, but I just want you to be assured that God is much closer to you than you realize. And so to you, to the submitter of the question, I think, you know, you didn't share too much about what happened when your stepfather drank and raged. And I'm sensing you might not remember what happened, and there might be a reason why you don't remember. But I think that these bodily sensations and the nightmares are telling you something, right? And so they're kind of pushing you, saying, hey, we need some help and we need some attention. And I know that might seem a little scary, but there's a silver lining to this, is that there's resolution here, right? And so if you're willing to, you know, start counseling with somebody who has a trauma background that's trained in this, you know, and you want to read their credentials and their profile and make sure there's substance behind it, of course, you want to start to work with those bodily sensations that you're having and kind of work backwards from there. And the good news is, if you stick with that and be brave, which I know you are, and be merciful and patient with yourself, and you have the right supports in place, that you down the road can feel a lot better. And suddenly, all the dots, everything will come together, all the dots will be connected, and you're not going to have those moments anymore where you're like, wait a minute, I feel so disconnected. I don't know why I feel this way. I don't have memories to connect them to. I don't know where the trick of the mind begins and reality ends. None of that is going to happen. All of a sudden, it's all going to come together, and everything is going to make a lot of sense to you. And you can come out on the other side even more resilient and more wise. And so I think that's really what has to happen. And to you, the submitter of the question, please do not try to do this by yourself anymore. You know, you're so strong and you've been so brave, but it's time that you learn to start trusting people again. And that might be hard, you know, learning to trust a therapist. So probably, of course, I would suggest you start with a female therapist probably. And that's hard because you want to trust the therapist and build that therapeutic relationship and feel safe with them and then proceed from there. Okay? So to you, the submitter of the question, please, you know, certainly feel free to stay in touch, you know, via email there. And if you have any questions about anything that you shared or that I shared, feel free to respond. If you need clarification about anything, you just let me know. All right. God bless you. And to everyone out there, have a blessed weekend.
7: Healing the Unresolved. Putting the Past in the Past with Father Joshua McCool. Father Joshua is the Dean of St. George Cathedral in Pittsburgh, Pennsylvania, and a licensed counselor. 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That is askfrjoshua@ancientfaith.com. 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

overwhelmed. The wave is too much, and you are taken captive. No longer a person, you and your brothers are now property. You're housed in cramped, unsanitary conditions. Food is scarce, disgusting, used by your captors as a means of control, and certainly can't provide the nourishment you need to handle your forced labor. You're losing hope and muscle tone. Suddenly, in some miraculous way, you secure a radio. Under the cover of night, you fiercely turn dials and knobs and press your lips to the microphone, loud enough to be heard, but quiet enough not to be caught. Come in. Come in. Any allied personnel, come in. Static. More static. Then, a voice. A young man assures you, in a language you understand, that he can hear you, and he sounds as urgent to find you as you are to be found. You give some hazy coordinates, but he reassures you that he knows exactly where you are. Stay alive. Reinforcements are on their way. 3 days later, you see a parachute in the sky open over a soldier gliding down to the jungle in safety. You find each other in the thick foliage, and your joy is so powerful you can barely speak. When the parachute is packed away and you find a safe place to talk, you ask him, "Okay, what's the plan for getting us out of here?" "Plan?" he says. "There is no plan." Dazed, you reply, "What? I thought you came to rescue us." "No, I'm not here to rescue you. I came just to help out around here." Does any man think the world is perfect as it is right now? Starvation, injustice, addictions, human trafficking, economic fragility, sex and gender absurdities, evil, gleefully returned for evil between neighbors and nations, world powers in volcanic struggles with lethal consequences for potentially millions, and no relief in sight. All of this is part of the blood-soaked hellscape that unhinged humanity continues to make of our planet, year after year, age after age. For every large-scale disaster that makes headlines, there are numberless hidden moments of pain in our lives. Sure, there are joys that transcend description and marvelous leaps in culture, but they are beginning to feel like gasps for air amidst the inevitability of quicksand. We can say, then, that we live our lives on two levels, the way things are, ubiquitous brokenness, and the way things ought to be, universal blessedness, as in the garden that God declared very good. Every major religion, each in its own creed and context, acknowledges this great chasm between these two levels, and each offers its methods for crossing it. The oneness of Baha'i, the two forces of Zoroastrianism, three supreme beings of Hinduism, four noble truths of Buddhism, five pillars of Islam, 613 laws of Judaism. This is the stuff of enormous human effort in world religions to bridge the divide. In the Christian experience, however, the chasm is uncrossable. So complete was the rupture in the Garden of Eden that no merely human effort can repair it. So, if the divide is going to be bridged at all, it has to be done from the other side. Man cannot go up. God must come down. And it is the cardinal conviction of Christianity that God has done precisely that. O Lord, our God, who didst bow the heavens and come down for the salvation of mankind. The chasm separating the way things are from the way things ought to be has been crossed, not by a created grace or a set of commandments or a holy book, but by his very own self. God literally puts skin in the game. So, the humanization of God has already been done. In a love too astonishing for any mind to grasp, the humanization of God, completely, exclusively, perfectly, finally, has been accomplished in the incarnation of Jesus Christ. He is the Theanthropos, the God-man, and not the man-God, who assumed flesh by the Holy Spirit and the Virgin Mary, and in him
all the

fullness of deity dwells in bodily form. With the humanization of God complete in Christ, all that remains is the deification of man, which takes us back to that soldier gliding down to the jungle. Okay, what's the plan for getting us out of here? Plan? There is no plan. I thought you came to rescue us. No, I'm not here to rescue you. I came just to help out around here. Horrifying, isn't it? Instead, the whole of the Christ event is a rescue mission. He has not come down to inject some divine oomph into a man that will give him the ultimate advantage in business or sports or finance or masculinity or leadership or debate. Christ is not a life coach. He is not here to create your best life now. Spiritual growth for men involves our minds and our bodies, but not for the purpose of making us really smart and really strong. Rather, Christ has come to us for an entirely transcendent purpose. An ancient liturgy describes our stunning privilege this way. Though he was God before all the ages, yet he appeared upon earth and dwelt among men, and was incarnate of a holy virgin, and emptied himself, taking on the form of a servant, becoming conformed to the body of our lowliness, that he might make us conformable to the image of his glory. Conformed to the body of our lowliness. Why? That he might make us conformable to the image of his glory. Parachuted into the jungle. Why? That he might free us from the clutches of the enemy and bring us home. This is not an exclusively male spirituality, but it is the spirituality of a male. All rescue of both men and women, and even all self-understanding, begins not with either, just as the insane cannot decide for themselves what is sanity. A patient does not measure himself against another patient, but only against ideal wellness. A man does not measure himself against himself, but only against the ideal man. No one comes to the Father except through me. Unsparing of himself must be the man who embarks on the quest of becoming well, becoming ideal, becoming Christ-like. For no corner of his life and no part of any conduct will he keep shadowed for pleasure or gain away from the purifying gaze of the Master. He will lay his entire life bare to be burned and reborn. Let's drill down to our main point with this quotation. We do want, and want very much, to make men treat Christianity as a means, preferably, of course, as a means to their own advancement, but, failing that, as a means to anything. That is the demon Screwtape, the senior tempter, writing to Wormwood, the junior tempter, and also his nephew, in the Screwtape Letters, an insightful literary work by C.S. Lewis. The uncle is mentoring the nephew on the art of winning the damnation of a British man known only as the Patient. Tempt your man, Screwtape will say, into framing Christianity's primary usefulness as utilitarian, but without him knowing it. He can be made to see that the chief benefit of his faith will be in helping him realize his potential and maximize his happiness, or in achieving certain goals related to cultural reform. This seductive approach to faith is why churches, especially of a historic and sacramental tradition, will often require an inquirer, such as any of the welcome wave of young men now seeking Orthodox Christian confessions, to settle into a waiting period before joining the community. Any church easy to join is easy to leave. So if a seeker is to grow healthy roots, he needs time to discover what he may be honestly looking for and deal with that first. He may believe he's only searching for the true church, or the historic church, or the faith that was once for all time handed down to the saints, and he may believe this most earnestly. But a season of reflection often reveals
that those honorable aims are like a hood ornament, while the quiet engine driving his inquiry is the search for a faith that will serve as a means to anything. Some may be initially seeking a new religious home for what they believe are good conservative values. I like the traditional social values here, this aversion to progressivism and the culture wars, this tribal vibe, those historical flirtations with Christian civilization, and that conspicuous nod toward clearly defined roles for women. Others may be initially seeking a new religious home for what they believe are good liberal values. I'm drawn to the mystical spirituality here, the absence of an obsession with strict morality, this emphasis on serving the marginalized, all this ethnic diversity, and the fact that the greatest saint around all these men is a woman. Some inquirers are being fueled by the frantic energy of grievances with culture, while others are just seeking both a place and a power to finally become the disciplined men they want to be more often. Most just want to be inspired, re-enchanted. But this is why a season of searing reflection matters. All seekers will have to discover that while there are many reasons for walking through that door, there is only one reason to stay, that he might make us conformable to the image of his glory. Notice, men, how a shift in prepositions can shift a perspective. God for you and God in you. Christ victorious for us and Christ victorious in us. These are not antithetical, but the shift provides a slant of daylight between an external agenda and an internal awakening, between doctrine as weaponry and doctrine as therapy, between a fixation on expanding the territory of Christendom and an obedience that submits all fixations to Christ, between a church favorably masculine and a church that forms a man. Saint Thalassius the Libyan wrote that it is God's task to administer the world and the soul's task to guide the body. On the path to holiness, any prioritization of cultural purity over personal purification is a seductive yet delusional distraction. Free his mind from what he wants to find, and the seeker should discover not a new way of contending or crusading, but a whole new mode of being. A man lives in a hut in the woods. He lives next to a path, and on that path lies a huge, impassable boulder, just a giant rock. He's not sure how it got there, but there it is, and no one can pass by. One day, God speaks to the man, "I want you to remove that boulder from the path." Obedient, the man leaves his hut, sizes up the boulder, forms a plan, gets to work. He pushes, he pulls, he really puts his back and legs into it. He grabs a large branch from the woods and places a fulcrum near the base of the rock and heaves on the branch for leverage. The man does this day after day after day, all summer. And at summer's end, the man stands enraged. The boulder has not moved an inch. All that work, all that time, all that sincere planning and sweaty effort, nothing. He raises his fist toward heaven and cries, "This is your fault. The boulder hasn't budged. Why? Why would you tell me to do the impossible?" A voice comes from heaven in reply, "Yes, you're right. The boulder has not moved. But look at you." The man steps back and looks up and down at himself and suddenly sees that he is lean and tan and fit. He has muscles and definition and contour from all that work and all that effort. And the voice from heaven says, "All this time, you thought the boulder was the project." So, in the end, it is not utilitarianism, but theosis, becoming partakers of the divine nature, that must drive the race of men. Then, rather than the artificial light of our own cleverness, we'll have actual light to share.
We can keep guard over the whole world by keeping guard over the atmosphere of heaven within us, writes Elder Thaddeus. For if we lose the kingdom of heaven, we will save neither ourselves nor others. He who has the kingdom of God in himself will imperceptibly pass it on to others.

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Father John Oliver is the priest at St. Elizabeth the New Martyr Orthodox Church in Murfreesboro, Tennessee, and the author of Touching Heaven, Finding God on the Island of Vallon, published by Conciliar Press. 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
2: Today's epistle reading is from St. Paul's second letter to the Corinthians, chapter 7, verses 1 through 10. Therefore, having these promises, beloved, let us cleanse ourselves from all filthiness of the flesh and spirit, perfecting holiness in the fear of God. Open your hearts to us. We have wronged no one. We have corrupted no one. We have cheated no one. I do not say this to condemn, for I have said before that you are in our hearts to die together and to live together. Great is my boldness of speech toward you. Great is my boasting on your behalf. I am filled with comfort. I am exceedingly joyful in all our tribulation. For indeed, when we came to Macedonia, our bodies had no rest, but we were troubled on every side. Outside were conflicts, inside were fears. Nevertheless, God, who comforts the downcast, comforted us by the coming of Titus, and not only by his coming, but also by the consolation with which he was comforted in you, when he told us of your earnest desire, your mourning, your zeal for me, so that I rejoiced even more. For even if I made you sorry with my letter, I do not regret it, though I did regret it. For I perceive that the same epistle made you sorry, though only for a while. Now I rejoice, not that you were made sorry, but that your sorrow led to repentance. For you were made sorry in a godly manner, that you might suffer loss from us in nothing. For godly sorrow produces repentance leading to salvation, not to be regretted, but the sorrow of the world produces death. St. John Chrysostom explains how godly sorrow, which he calls pain, produces repentance in us. He writes, "However, I marvel how God, who from the beginning gave humanity pain, which came from sin, abolishes his decision with one resolution, and expels the judgment with the sentence. And hear how. Sin produced pain, and through pain, sin is annihilated. Pay attention carefully. God threatens the woman. He brings upon her the punishment for her disobedience, and he tells her, 'You shall bring forth children in pain.' And he showed pain as the harvest of sin. However, oh, how munificent is he! That which he gave for punishment, he changed to salvation. Sin gave birth to pain. Pain destroys sin. Just as a worm that is born by a tree consumes the very same tree, likewise pain, which is born by sin, kills sin when it is supplied by repentance. For this reason, Paul says, godly pain produces a repentance that leads to salvation and brings no regret. Pain is good for those who repent sincerely. The sorrow, matching the sin, suits those who sin. Mourn for the sin, so you may not lament for the punishment. Apologize to the judge before you come to the court. Or do you not know that all who want to sin flatter the judge, not when the case is being tried, but before they enter the court, or through friends, or through guardians, or through another way they coax the judge? The same with God. You cannot persuade the judge during the time of the tribunal. It is possible for you to plead with the judge before the time of judgment. Today's Gospel reading is from St. Mark, chapter 1, verses 29 through 35. Now as soon as they had come out of the synagogue, they entered the house of Simon and Andrew with James and John. But Simon's wife's mother lay sick with a fever, and they told him about her at once. So he came and took her by the hand and lifted her up, and immediately the fever left her, and she served them. At evening, when the sun had set, they brought to him all who were sick and those who were demon-possessed, and the whole city was gathered together at the door. Then he healed many who were sick with various diseases and cast out many demons, and he did not allow the demons to speak because they knew him. Now in the morning, having risen a long while before daylight, he went out and departed to a solitary place, and there he prayed. Blessed Jerome uses the story of the healing of Peter's mother-in-law as an opportunity for us to meditate on our own repentance. He writes, "Can you imagine Jesus standing before your bed and you continue sleeping? It is absurd that you would remain in bed in his presence. Where is Jesus? He is already here offering himself to us. In the middle, he says, among you he stands, whom you do not recognize. The kingdom of God is in your midst. Faith beholds Jesus among us. If we are unable to seize his hand, let us prostrate ourselves at his feet. If we are unable to reach his head, let us wash his feet with our tears. Our repentance is the perfume of the Savior. See how costly is the compassion of the Savior. Our sins give off a terrible odor. They are rottenness. Nevertheless, if we repent of our sins, they will be transformed into perfume by the Lord. Therefore, let us ask the Lord to grasp our hand." And at once, he says, the fever left her. Immediately, as her hand is grasped, the fever flees.
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4: 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He was the last of the judges of Israel, and was appointed by God to anoint the first two kings of Israel, Saul and David. Read the Old Testament book 1 Samuel for his story. 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
1: Welcome to the Daily Orthodox Scriptures. I'm Father Alexis, and we are reading through the Scriptures each day of the year using the Orthodox Study Bible. Our readings today will be from Job chapters 41 and 42, Psalm 45, Proverbs chapter 9, verses 12 through 15, and 1 Corinthians chapter 2. Today, we will be finishing the book of Job. God speaks to Job, but Job will still have one last opportunity to speak for himself. The suffering of Job has been compared to the suffering of Jesus. Satan brought suffering to him, but ultimately he is redeemed. This is why we read this book in the church during our services of Holy Week. As Job hears God speak out of the whirlwind, this is the first time he has experienced God in a way greater than simply intellectual. His knowledge of God is different than it was before. It becomes the knowledge of experience rather than simply fact. Or data. The fathers of the church tell us this is what we all should be aiming for, experiencing God, which happens in prayer and repentance. Let's begin. Job chapters 41 and 42. Have you not seen him? Have you not wondered at what has been said of him? Do you not fear because I am prepared? Who then is able to stand against me? Who will stand against me and endure? Since everything under heaven is mine, I will not be silent because of him, though because of his power one shall pity his antagonist. Who will remove his outer coat? Who may enter within the fold of his breastplate? Who will open the doors of his face? With his terrible teeth all around, his entrails are as brazen plates, and the texture of his skin as Cimrite stone. One part clings to another, so no air comes between them. A man will be joined to his brother. They stick together and cannot be parted. His sneezings flash forth light, and his eyes are like the appearance of the morning star. Out of his mouth go burning lights, sparks of fire shoot out, smoke goes out of his nostrils, as from a boiling pot with fire of coals. His breath kindles coals, and a flame goes out of his mouth. Strength dwells in his neck, and destruction runs before him. The muscles of his body are joined together, they are firm on him and cannot be moved. His heart is as hard as stone, and it stands like an unyielding anvil. When he turns, he is a terror to the four-footed wild animals which leap upon the earth. Though the sword reaches him, it cannot avail, nor does spear or javelin. He regards iron as straw, and bronze as rotten wood. The arrow cannot wound him. The sling stone becomes like grass to him. Hammers are regarded as straw, and he laughs at the threat of javelins. His bed is like sharp skewers, and all the gold of the sea under him is like a great amount of clay. He makes the deep boil like a brazen pot, and he regards the sea like a pot of ointment. The lowest part of the deep is as a captive. He reckons the deep as his walking range. On earth there is nothing like him. Who was made to be mocked at him by my angels? He beholds every high thing. He is king over all that are in the waters. On earth there is nothing like him who was made to be mocked at by my angels. He beholds every high thing. He is king over all that are in the waters. Then Job answered the Lord and said, I know you can do all things, and nothing is impossible for you. For who is he who hides counsel from you, who keeps back his words, and thinks to hide them from you? Who will tell me what I knew not, things too great and wonderful, which I did not know? But hear me, O Lord, that I also may speak. I will ask you, and please teach me. I have heard of you by the hearing of the ear, but now my eye sees you. Therefore I depreciate myself, and I waste away. I regard myself as dust and ashes. So it was, after the Lord had spoken these words to Job, that the Lord said to Eliphaz the Temanite, "You have sinned, you and your two friends, for you have not spoken before me what is true as my servant Job has. Now therefore take for yourselves 7 bulls and 7 rams. Go to my servant Job and offer up for yourselves a burnt offering, and my servant Job shall pray for you. For I will only accept him, but for his sake I would have destroyed you, because you have not spoken what is true regarding my servant Job." So Eliphaz the Temanite, and Bildad the Shuhite, and Zophar the Naamathite went and did as the Lord commanded them, and he redeemed their sin for Job's sake. Then the Lord restored Job's losses when he prayed for his friends, and he forgave their sin. But the Lord gave Job twice as much as he had before. Then all his brothers and all his sisters heard about everything that happened to him, and they came to him. So did all who knew him from the first. They ate food and drank with him and comforted him, and they wondered at all the Lord brought upon him. Each one gave him a lamb and 4 drachms weight of uncoined gold. Now the Lord blessed the latter days of Job more than his beginning. He had 14,000 sheep, 6,000 camels, 1,000 yoke of oxen, and 1,000 donkeys. He also had 7 sons and 3 daughters, and he named the first Day, the second Casha, and the third Almathea's Horn. In all the land there were found no women so beautiful as the daughters of Job, and their father gave them an inheritance among their brothers. After this affliction, Job lived 170 years, and all the years he lived were 248, and Job saw his children and grandchildren for 4 generations. So Job died old and full of days. It is written that he will rise with those whom the Lord resurrects. This man is described in the Syriac book as living in the land of Ossetus, on the borders of Edom and Arabia. Previously his name was Jobab. He took an Arabian wife and begot a son named Enon, but he himself was the son of his father Zari, one of the sons of Esau, and of his mother Bosorah. Thus he was the 5th son from Abraham. Now these were the kings who reigned in Edom, over which country he also ruled. First there was Balak the son of Beor, and the name of his city was Dinaba. But after Balak there was Jobab, who was called Job. After him there was Asam, who was ruler of the country of Teman. After him there was Adad the son of Barad, who destroyed Midian in the plain of Moab, and the name of his city was Gethaim. Now his friends who came to him were Eliphaz of the children of Esau, king of the Temanites, Bildad, ruler of the Shuhites, and Zophar, king of the Midianites. Psalm 45.
2: God is our refuge and power, a help in afflictions that severely befall us. Therefore we will not fear when the earth is troubled, and when the mountains are removed into the hearts of the seas. Their waters roared and were troubled, the mountains were troubled by his might. The torrents of the river gladden the city of God. The Most High sanctified his tabernacle. God is in her midst, she shall not be shaken. God shall help her early in the morning. The nations were troubled, kingdoms fell. He uttered his voice, the earth shook. The Lord of hosts is with us. The God of Jacob is our protector. Come, behold the works of the Lord, the wonders he wrought on the earth. When he makes war cease to the ends of the earth, he will break the bow and shatter the weapon, and he will burn up the shields in fire. Be still and know that I am God. I will be exalted among the nations. I will be exalted in the earth. The Lord of hosts is with us. The God of Jacob is our protector. Proverbs chapter 9, verses 12 through 15. My son, if you become wise in yourself, you shall also be wise toward your neighbor. But if you prove to be evil, you alone will go through troubles. He who supports himself with lies will shepherd winds and chase flying birds. For he abandoned the ways of his own vineyard and strayed from paths of his own farming, and he will pass through a waterless desert, a land assigned to drought, and he gathers barrenness with his hands. 1 Corinthians chapter 2. And I, brethren, when I came to see you, did not come with excellence of speech or of wisdom, declaring to you the testimony of God. For I determined not to know anything among you except Jesus Christ and Him crucified. I was with you in weakness, in fear, and in much trembling. And my speech and my preaching were not with persuasive words of human wisdom, but in demonstration of the Spirit and of power, that your faith should not be in the wisdom of men, but in the power of God. However, we speak wisdom among those who are mature, yet not the wisdom of this age, nor of the rulers of this age who are coming to nothing, but we speak the wisdom of God in a mystery, the hidden wisdom which God ordained before the ages for our glory, which none of the rulers of this age knew, for had they known, they would not have crucified the Lord of glory. But as it is written, eye has not seen, nor ear heard, nor have entered into the heart of man the things which God has prepared for those who love Him. But God has revealed them to us through His Spirit. For the Spirit searches all things, yes, the deep things of God. For what man knows the things of a man except the spirit of the man which is in him? Even so, no one knows the things of God except the Spirit of God. Now we have received not the spirit of the world, but the Spirit who is from God, that we might know the things that have been freely given to us by God. These things we also speak, not in words which man's wisdom teaches, but which the Holy Spirit teaches, comparing spiritual things with spiritual. But the natural man does not receive the things of the Spirit of God, for they are foolishness to him, nor can he know them because they are spiritually discerned. But he who is spiritual judges all things, yet he himself is rightly judged by no one. For who has known the mind of the Lord that he may instruct him? But we have the mind of Christ. In the final chapters of Job that we read today, we read something interesting that many Christians have not noticed or have chosen to ignore. I'm referring to the power of intercessory prayer, praying for others. Let me repeat the section I'm talking about from Job. So it was, after the Lord had spoken these words to Job, that the Lord said to Eliphaz the Temanite, "You have sinned, you and your two friends, for you have not spoken before me what is true, as my servant Job has. Now, therefore, take for yourselves 7 bulls and 7 rams, go to my servant Job, and offer up for yourselves a burnt offering, and my servant Job shall pray for you. For I will only accept him, but for his sake I would have destroyed you, because you have not spoken what is true regarding my servant Job. So Eliphaz the Temanite, and Bildad the Shuhite, and Zophar the Naamathite, went and did as the Lord commanded them, and he redeemed their sin for Job's sake. It seems that for the sins of these men to be forgiven, the prayers of Job were needed. We read in the Epistle of James, chapter 5, verse 16, "Confess your trespasses to one another, and pray for one another, that you may be healed." The effective, fervent prayer of a righteous man avails much. Job was a righteous man, and his prayers had much power. If a righteous man's prayer has power, the prayer of the unrighteous has less. So these friends of Job's needed his help. Their prayer needed to be supported by the righteous. God has made us so that we support each other, so that our work together, including our prayers together, upbuild the kingdom. We do not fly solo in Christianity. We see this also in the prayer of the four friends of the paralytic, healed by Jesus. We read that Jesus healed the paralytic after seeing the faith of his friends. We need others to pray for us. We need to pray for others. We need the saints to pray for us. We were created in such a way that our salvation is incorporated in the salvation of others. We are not alone in our Christian faith. I'm Father Alexis, and remember, Christ is in our midst.
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0: This is Daily Orthodox Scriptures for Kids with Father Alexis Corey. We're glad you're with us for this journey.
1: Welcome. I'm Father Alexis, and we are going to be reading through the Bible together. And I've got some friends that will be helping us. So let's get started.
2: And just like that, we are at episode 418, and a new chapter, and a new reader. Today, reading for us will be Sienna's twin sister, Charlotte. Hey, Charlotte, what's our chapter?
3: John chapter 11.
2: And the verses?
3: Verses 1 through 16.
2: Excellent. Let's get started.
3: Now a certain man was sick, Lazarus of Bethany, the town of Mary and her sister Martha. It was that Mary who anointed the Lord with fragrant oil and wiped his feet with her hair, whose brother Lazarus was sick. Therefore the sisters sent to him, saying, "Lord, behold, he whom you love is sick." When Jesus heard that, he said, "The sickness is not unto death, but for the glory of God, that Son of God may be glorified through it." Now Jesus loved Martha and her sister and Lazarus. So when he heard that he was sick, he stayed two more days in the place where he was. Then after this, he said to the disciples, "Let us go to Judea again." The disciples said to him, "Rabbi, lately the Jews sought to stone you, and you are going there again?" Jesus answered, "Are there not 12 hours in the day? If anyone walks in the day, he does not stumble, because he sees the light of this world. But if one walks in the night, he stumbles, because the light is not in him." These things he said, and after he said to them, "Our friend Lazarus sleeps, but I go that I may wake him up." Then his disciples said, "Lord, if he sleeps, he will get well." However, Jesus spoke of his death, but they thought he was speaking about the rest in sleep. Then Jesus said to them plainly, "Lazarus is dead, and I am glad for your sakes that I was not there, that you may believe. Nevertheless, let's go to him." Then Thomas, who was called the twin, said to his fellow disciples, "Let us also go so that we may die with him."
2: Very nice, Charlotte. Thank you. Today we begin the story of Lazarus and his two sisters, Mary and Martha. Lazarus was one of Jesus's closest friends. As Lazarus was getting sick, his sisters sent word to Jesus to see if he could help him. They had seen his miracles and knew that if anyone could help, surely he could. And if Jesus went right away to visit Lazarus, perhaps the sickness would end. But Jesus chose to wait a little longer so that the people would see the true power of Jesus. And we will be seeing what happens in the next couple episodes. So thanks, Charlotte, for reading today and for starting us off with John chapter 11. I'm Father Alexis, and remember, Christ is in our midst.
3: He is, never shall be.
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4: Come and study the Holy Scriptures with us as Father Stephen DeYoung teaches verse by verse on the podcast, The Whole Counsel of God. Father Stephen holds a PhD in Biblical Studies and is an Orthodox priest serving at Archangel Gabriel Orthodox Church in Lafayette, Louisiana.
5: Before we finish tonight, let's talk about some vows. Not wedding vows. Whole different thing. Now Moses told the children of Israel everything as the Lord commanded Moses. Then Moses spoke to the rulers of the tribes of Israel, saying, "This is the word the Lord commanded. If any man should vow a vow to the Lord, or swear an oath to bind his soul with an obligation, he may not defile his word. He shall do everything that proceeds out of his mouth." So, point one, and this point's going to be conditioned by some other things, but point one is, you make a vow to God, you make a promise to God, you have to keep it. You'd think that would go without saying, but it doesn't always. And we should know that, if we're honest with ourselves, right? In hard times, we make lots of promises to God that we don't necessarily follow through on for the rest of our lives, right? Okay, verse 4, "But if a woman should vow a vow to the Lord and bind herself with an obligation while in her father's house in her youth, and her father should hear her vows and obligations with which she bound her soul, and her father should pass over it in silence, then all her vows and every obligation with which she bound her soul shall stand and remain in force for her." So what's that all about? So the idea here is that a woman, while she's in her father's house, so this is a very young woman, because remember, marriages are arranged marriages. Women are married off at puberty, basically, so around 12, 13. Okay, so this is talking about a girl under the age of 12 or 13. So if she makes a vow, right, or a promise at that extremely young age, right, her dad basically could veto it. Her dad could say, not so much, right? But if her dad doesn't, then that stands and she needs to keep it, right? She can't then use the excuse, "Well, I was just a little kid," or "I was just like," no, there was an adult involved who, right, said this is a good thing, right? And so it sort of stands.
6: It's similar to consent laws in modern day. So,
5: right, you can't sign a contract under,
6: right, child, yeah. If she's trying to play a role in making a film, she can't do it. The parent or guardian has consent.
5: Yeah, yeah. And then it continues, "But if on the day her father should hear and disapprove all her vows and obligations with which she bound her soul, then her vow shall not stand before the Lord, will not stand. Therefore, the Lord will consider her blameless because her father disapproved. But if she should actually be married and she binds her soul with vows made by an explicit statement of her own lips, and her husband should hear it and pass over it in silence, the day he hears, then all her vows and obligations with which she bound her soul shall stand. But if her husband should disapprove on the day he hears, then all her vows and obligations with which she bound her soul shall not remain in force because her husband disapproved of her. Therefore, the Lord will consider her blameless." Now, you may say, "Well, this is chauvinist. Why does she have to get her approval?" This is actually nice, if you think about it, because this is saying the Lord will hold her blameless. Right. So what does this prevent? Well, one, this prevents different vows from breaking up marriages, right, from violating these authority structures. But it also gets the way to go away blameless. This is actually much harder on men. Men don't get any takebacks. If a man makes a vow and his wife disapproves, too bad. God will hold him to blame if he breaks it. Or if a little boy makes a vow and his dad disapproves, too bad. Okay? Well, why is that? Why is God being stricter with men than with women? Okay? We could be a modern feminist and be like, "Oh, they thought women were stupid." Yeah. Right? No. Right? Just made rash vows. Not at all. No. Who has authority? Right. In this culture, in this society, the husband, the father, these are the people with authority. And so what does that mean? As we've seen all the way through, including Moses just a couple chapters ago, the more authority you are given by God, the more accountable God holds you. So if you are in a position, you're a female child or even an adult woman in this society where you don't have any authority, right, God is going to hold you less accountable because you don't have free will. Essentially, you're not able to necessarily do what you want to do or do what seems right to you. And so God is not going to hold you to this high standard when you don't have the power and authority and ability to act on it, right? But if you're a man in this society who therefore has that power and authority, then God's going to hold you to a higher standard. That's how it works. This is, Christ summarizes this. From him who has been given much, much will be required. The opposite being true also. If you only have a little, right, then relatively little is required. Verse 10. Also, any vow of a widow or a divorced woman, whatever she should vow concerning her soul, shall remain in force for her. Right? Because she's on her own recognizance, right? If you're a widow or a divorced woman, you're making your own decisions. And so you're held accountable for them. But if her vow should be made in her husband's house, or if her obligation concerning her soul should be made with an oath, and her husband should hear and pass over it in silence, and not disapprove her, then all her vows shall stand, and every obligation with which she bound her soul shall stand. Meaning, if you make the vow before your husband dies or before you get divorced, right? The fact that your husband died or you got divorced doesn't let you out of it. Right?
6: It would close a potential loophole, right?
5: Yeah. Yeah. This is case law. This is all the potential ways of, you know. And why is Moses, that's why Moses is addressing the elders, right? The leaders of the tribes, because they're the ones who are going to have to decide cases. When something comes up, oh, my wife made this vow. I told her at the time it was dumb. Right? I don't think she should follow through on it. She feels like she made a vow to God. She has to follow through on it. What do we do? Right? Moses is saying, here's what you do in that situation. Or if it's, my wife made this vow, but I don't want to follow through on it. And they would say, well, did you say at the time that she made the vow that you didn't want to follow through on it? Well, no. Too bad. You're going to follow through on it, right? That's where this is going. Verse 13, but if her husband should cancel them on the day he hears, then whatever proceeded from her lips concerning her vows of obligations, binding her soul, they shall not remain in force. For her husband canceled them. Therefore, the Lord will consider her blameless. Again, every time the result is she is considered blameless, which I don't find derogatory toward women. Right? The idea is here's a case in which she is held blameless. Every vow and binding oath to afflict her soul, her husband shall establish or her husband shall cancel. But if her husband should remain silent for more than a single day, so we've got to give a time, right? Because what's going to happen in real life? You know, well, I didn't say anything at the time, but like a month later, I said, hey, maybe that's a bad idea. No. Right. That's, you know.
6: It's very similar to modern contract law.
5: Yeah. Yeah. Yeah. That's because it's serving the same function, essentially, practically. If he should remain silent for more than a single day, then he shall establish all her vows for her, and he shall establish for her the obligations binding her, because he remained silent regarding her on the day he heard them. Now notice, he shall establish all her vows. He said, right? Ultimately, because he's the one in authority, he's the one who's actually on the hook. Because what kind of vows to God are we talking about? Like offering sacrifices.
6: Yeah, so if she says, I'm going to offer 10 bulls every day, he's got...
5: Yeah, he's got to immediately say, hold on, honey, we don't own 10 bulls. Yeah.
6: If he doesn't say anything for a day, then...
5: Yeah, then yeah. He's got to... So ultimately, the people who, right, in terms of the practical effects of this, there's going to be a whole lot of men who end up on the hook for stuff they don't want to do. And there are going to be some women who get off the hook from some stuff that could potentially cause a lot of problems in their marriage. So on a very practical level of the effects of this, women will come out better from this than men, from the way it's set up, right? It doesn't let men off the hook, really.
6: Well, no, because even like if she makes a vow that's something that's good, and then he cancels it, then he's on the hook for that.
5: Right.
6: She's blameless.
5: Right. There is no scenario here where a man gets off the hook for anything. Yeah. There are a few scenarios where women get off the hook for some things. And that gets hammered home in this next verse, 16. But if he should cancel them the day after he heard them, then he shall bear her guilt. Right? Meaning what? Meaning if he tries to get out of it, right? If he tries to get out of it, right? But is found to be responsible, he's the one who bears the guilt, not her. Right. He bears the guilt, not her. It's not that, right,

0: an important interpretive key when we're understanding these laws that talk about men and women and husbands and wives and fathers and daughters and all of these things, is that all of these structures within the Torah, we'll see again and again, are put into place to protect those who don't have power in society from those who do. Same is true of the legislation that we saw, for example, about slavery, right? The reality of ancient Near Eastern economies was they were going to have slaves,
1: Everywhere
0: right?
1: in the Near
0: Yeah,
1: East.
0: that's
1: It
0: it,
1: wasn't just
0: right?
1: the
0: So
1: Jews.
0: every once in a while you get some knucklehead who's like, well, why didn't God tell Moses to establish capitalism or socialism or something, right? Like, yeah, no, it's the same reason he didn't explain like quantum physics to Moses, right? Like, duh, right? But so that was a reality. So, right? But so what are the commandments in the Torah concerned with regard to slavery? Right? Not with, allow me to explain a whole different concept of economics to you that you've never thought about. But okay, so there are going to be people who are in this position based on the social institution of slavery. Right. Here are commands that are going to protect them from physical abuse, from the breaking up of families, from generational slavery, because all the slaves had to be freed in the Jubilee year. Right. So you might be born into slavery, but you wait till Jubilee year, you're supposed to be released. Right. Now you're free. Now you can make a new start. Right. Regardless of what your dad did that ended up with you being born in slavery. Right. So those are the structures, right? And so that's, again, with this, the goal here is women don't have this sort of practical authority, right, within the society. Women can make vows, and by those vows can obligate fathers and husbands, right? Certain percentage of those fathers and husbands will try to get out of those obligations, right? So what are the structures surrounding that protect the woman, right, in that situation, right, and hold the man responsible for the authority that he possesses and wields
1: Really
0: culturally?
1: interesting, because I'm sure it has some kind of play on the woman's intuition. You know, the whole marriage element where a woman's intuition can often be too forward.
0: Right.
1: Like, I don't know where this is headed, but yeah, it just seems to have this understanding of female and male
0: Yeah.
1: in
0: Yeah.
1: God, you know,
0: Yeah.
1: because women are, you know, more likely to do it this way.
0: Right. And so there are timeless elements, there are transtemporal elements like that, but then there are also temporal elements. So, like we've said before, our society now, in various ways, women have more authority and much more than they did then, right? And but that brings with it, so part of the principle we get here from the Torah is that brings with it a greater share of the accountability and responsibility, right? And so same thing with slavery, right? The idea that somehow the Bible is indicating that you shouldn't abolish slavery is ridiculous, right? The only societies to ever abolish slavery in the history of the world were Christian ones. So, right, and that wasn't going against the Bible because the Bible doesn't say bad things about slavery. It's like we tackled the situation where we don't have slaves, so now it doesn't matter how you treat slaves because we don't have any, right? And that's, well, see our discussion about Philemon a while back. Right. So it's not that the Bible can't envision a time when these will gladly become less relevant, right? It's that at the time they were given, they were relevant, and there are principles in there about the relationship between authority, power, and responsibility and accountability, for example, that are transtemporal, that are always true, right? Regardless of the societal constructs, right? And even so, another one of those transtemporal principles is that, again, God is concerned with protecting

0: those who don't have power in a situation from those who do. So those rules about slavery apply in different ways, but they apply to, if you own a business, how you treat employees, right? How you treat people who you have authority over. If you're a teacher, how you treat students. If you're, right, whoever you have authority over in whatever circumstance, right, how you wield that authority over them, right? All of those things apply, right? Just not as directly, because they're technically not your slave, right? They're your employee. And there is a legitimate difference there, right? Slaves can't quit, right? That's, they can't form unions. If you think that works out well, ask Spartacus. Yeah. So, right, it is different in various ways, but the principles underlying that still apply. So, all that said, next time we will pick up in Numbers chapter 31. Thank you, everybody.
1: Listen next time as Father Stephen DeYoung continues his study of the Scriptures on the Whole Counsel of God. Father Stephen's email address is wholecounsel@ancientfaith.com. That's wholecounsel@ancientfaith.com.

Welcome to the Spirit of St. Tikhon's, the ancient faith radio broadcast from St. Tikhon's Orthodox Theological Seminary in South Canaan, Pennsylvania. Founded in 1938, St. Tikhon's Seminary is where saints have walked. Five of the North American saints sojourned here, including St. Tikhon of Moscow, who founded the monastery and inspired the founding of the seminary, and St. Nikolai of Zhicha, who was the rector here in the 1950s. St. Tikhon's purpose is the spiritual formation and training of the next generation of missionary priests for service in the fields of North America and beyond. The Spirit of St. Tikhon's aims to give you an audible glimpse into the life of the seminary and monastery. We invite you to come and see.

0: This is Father John Parker, the Dean of St. Tegon's Orthodox Theological Seminary, and we are sitting in our Ancient Faith studio with first-year seminarian Alex White from Springfield, Massachusetts. Alex, it's great to be with you today.
1: Yeah, thank you for having me here.
0: It's a pleasure. You are one of the first seminarians in some time to come from your diocese to St. Tegon's. We're very happy that you're here. I remember with fondness the first time you visited when we sat together and talked in what is now Metropolitan Platon's room. I think it wasn't his room yet at that time.
1: I think it was all set up already. Maybe they had just finished it.
0: Right. You tell us a little bit about yourself. I believe, much like me, you were not raised as an Orthodox Christian, but came to the faith a little bit later in your life. Tell us a little bit about your life of faith and what brought you here to this point in time.
1: Yeah. I guess there's a lot of different ways I could go with that. Mm-hmm. I guess I can start from the beginning.
0: It's a very good place to start.
1: Yeah. So I came out into the hospital.
0: Excellent.
1: Yeah. Okay. So that was a good start.
0: That's how that works.
1: Yeah. That's what I'm told. At least I don't remember it very vividly, but thankfully. But I was raised in a very good Christian home. It was, you could say, a low church Episcopalian church.
0: Right. I'm very familiar with that.
1: Yeah. Yeah. So, you know, I'd say it was kind of, we're more evangelicals who happen to be like in the Episcopal church.
0: Yep.
1: In a lot of ways. So
0: I also know that feeling personally. Yeah.
1: Yeah. So it was a very, you know, vibrant upbringing with
0: also in Massachusetts.
1: Mm-hmm. So we were one of the, you know, the few very, you know, evangelical types of Episcopalians up in the New England area, which is kind of generally known for, you know, not being quite as theologically conservative, I guess you could say.
0: Small world question, but wouldn't have been a place called Northborough or Westborough, something like that? How far does that sound?
1: Ring? Well, I know that there's a parish in Northborough, and we have the pastor that I grew up with near Springfield. He moved to a parish in Northborough.
0: Okay. My Father Fred, whom I just mentioned a little earlier, when he left our parish as I was a teenager, I believe he went to the Northborough parish.
1: Okay.
0: I was just wondering, like, small world,
1: the pastor who left us might have followed up after him.
0: I'll have to look that up.
1: His name was Father Len Cowan.
0: Len Cowan,
1: yeah. Okay. So he was a very kind man who, you know, led the parish we were in for 17 years.
0: And, amazing.
1: And then he left, you know, I think when I was kind of close to high school age and went there. And
0: a good influence on you.
1: Yeah. Yeah. I think he was really influential on my parents. They, you know, came from not like a super strong faith background and into that life there. And so that had a huge influence on our family life. And, mm-hmm. you know, we were very, you know, my father and mother were very involved in a lot of things going on there. And
0: that's beautiful,
1: you know, so, and he ended up, my father, you know, he kind of inspired him to get involved in all kinds of other, you know, kind of interdenominational type ministries. He owned a Christian bookstore for about 10 years and was involved in a lot of the kind of organizing of Christian music in New England and stuff. And
0: really, I want to talk offline about that a little bit. I've dipped way back in the water on that one recently.
1: In fact,
0: I had hoped on Tuesday night, we had our lecture here and I wouldn't have missed it for the world. However, Amy Grant, who is the prime all-star woman Christian singer, was singing here in Wilkes-Barre that night, and I had hoped to meet her or to go tonight to Shippensburg, where she's playing tonight. Anyway, that's just the first concert I ever went to apart from U2. I convinced my parents that U2 was a Christian band because they used to sing Psalm 40 as the last song of their night. The other one was Amy Grant's concert in 1983, I think. I found the ticket the other day in a little scrapbook I have at home. Sorry. It's about you. So yeah, Christian music and all.
1: Yeah. It's a very familiar, you know, just part of my world in my childhood with all that. So actually bringing up U2, like there's one music festival in New England that my father was connected with, and the guy who kind of ran it, he was like a tour manager for U2 for a little bit. Oh. So you could probably finagle a little bit trying to say if they're a Christian band, if it helps your conscience all these years later.
0: That's great. Well, just a parenthesis, if that was a part of your life, what particular kind of Christian music were you listening to at that time? If it was part of your world, maybe it wasn't.
1: Yeah, I'd say it was. It was kind of all over the place. I mean, I kind of like in the, I guess, 90s, early 2000s, a lot of the stuff that was, you know, still popular. You had like, you know, DC Talk and Newsboys and
0: right.
1: Audio Adrenaline. And I mean, I think I remember when I was a little bit younger going and seeing the, you know, Carmen.
0: Oh, yeah.
1: It was like huge.
0: The Fight.
1: Yeah.
0: Do you know that song? It's about boxing.
1: Oh, yeah, yeah. Oh. Yeah, he had a lot of very like vivid imagery, yeah, right? And very, very theatrical. He was a very good performer. Uh-huh. So there's a lot of good memories with all those different types of things. It was pretty neat. And actually, a really random thing, like my father on my 21st birthday was doing like a concert for like Stephen Curtis Chapman.
0: Uh-huh.
1: And so he had Stephen Curtis Chapman call me to wish me happy birthday.
0: Wow, that's pretty neat.
1: So it was pretty funny, that kind of thing. Is like, kind of, it was like, oh, I wish you could have come to the concert. I know it's your 21st birthday. And
0: wow.
1: So it was kind of funny.
0: Special.
1: Yeah, it was. So he was involved in that world. And I, you know, I had opportunities here and there to, you know, involve myself kind of in volunteer ways in those things as well in high school and college age, mm-hmm. and stuff like that. So
0: where did you first find the seeds of orthodoxy in your life?
1: So I guess there's a few different spots, but probably the thing that I would say maybe the first little bits of seeds when I was in college, I had the opportunity to do a study abroad in Russia for a semester.
0: That might do it to you.
1: Yeah. Yeah.
0: Whereabouts were you?
1: In a city called Nizhny Novgorod, which is kind of down the Volga River from from Moscow. So
0: it's interesting that you mentioned Nizhny, right?
1: Yeah, Nizhny.
0: Nizhny Novgorod.
1: Yep.
0: 1,000 years ago in my parish in Charleston, there was an exchange. There was not an exchange. There was a missionary trip from the local Episcopal church to Russia. Let the hearer understand. And one of the people who was quite active in that eventually visited our parish in Mount Pleasant. We were neighbors, ecclesiastical neighbors by 5-10 minutes. And she knew of the iconography in our church. And she, of course, learned about those things when she was over there. That's the city that they went to.
1: Oh, wow.
0: And on the second occasion, so she came to learn about orthodoxy as a part of the thing that she did. And then the next year when she came back, because she was an annual participant, she brought us an icon, which is still at Holy Ascension to this day, that was painted by a monk in one of the monasteries in Nizhny Novgorod. Wow. And I have, I can't remember if it's in my study here or at home. I think it's here. I have this square photograph of a shaft of light shining through an altar window out into the nave. And it's from that same monastery, Nizhny Novgorod.
1: Wow.
0: Anyway, it's just so nice to have a little connections like that.
1: Yeah.
0: So you lived there for a year.
1: That was one semester. So it was about 4 months.
0: Uh-huh.
1: And obviously we saw these, you know, wonderful historical sites and beautiful temples and monasteries and museums and all that kind of stuff. And I can't say like...
0: Rusky?
1: Chuchu. Yeah. Ещё не очень хорошо.
0: All right. Very good.
1: But in any case, yeah. So I did learn some Russian while I was there. Though, you know, sadly, I haven't practiced it as well in recent years. But, you know, it was really kind of a full immersive experience into, you know, culture there and had opportunity to, everyone in that program did some kind of like volunteer type project. And so for whatever reason, I was one of the people that was connected to go and helping out a little bit at this Orthodox church that was kind of rebuilding its temple.
0: Wow.
1: That had been given back to it. You know, that had been taken during the Soviet Union. Yeah, taken it over. And it was, I guess it was a bread factory during the Soviet Union.
0: Amazing.
1: And then...
0: Of all the things that it could have been turned into, that's a reasonable one.
1: Yeah, that's definitely...
0: It's a bread factory today, too. It's just kind of a different bread.
1: Yeah, so yeah, it's definitely better than a lot of the other outcomes it could have had.
0: Yes.
1: But yeah, just getting to kind of see these people kind of pour their love into this temple, which was really kind of dilapidated. Mm. And just... you know, I think kind of in our American way of things, we could just say, oh, just, you know, tear it down and put up some new building. But this was like probably a place where blood of martyrs were spilt.
0: Sure.
1: And so they, you know, it really didn't trigger anything exactly at that point that I, you know, wanted to be Orthodox or anything like that. But I think it probably at least planted some seeds during that time to kind of see how, you know, how importantly they took these things. And it was a very kind of sacramental kind of thing.
0: And in addition, even though you come from Springfield, Massachusetts, which has its age, I mean, that's got to be a revolutionary area or city, right?
1: Yeah, I think
0: back there.
1: Yeah, I think in my town there's like some rock that says something about like George Washington walking by on his horse.
0: but for us, that's 300 years in Nizhny Novgorod, much
1: older,
0: and probably that building was even older than that.
1: Yeah, I'm not sure the age of that exact building, but I mean, but there's, you know, there in Nizhny Novgorod, they have like a old Kremlin, like kind of like you have in Moscow, this big fortress that goes along the river and everything, and I'm sure that, you know, that's, I think that's at least 500 years old, and it's, yeah, it's a lot of very old ancient things there, which would kind of, yeah, make us kind of look like babies, I guess.
0: Right. Well, at some point in the context of your life, you met a lady.
1: Yeah.
0: Tell us about your wife and children and how your life together eventually brought you to St. Tikhon's.
1: Yeah. So after college, I had opportunity to go to Ukraine. You know, I was still Protestant at that time. And
0: what was this for, a religious purpose or a tourism opportunity? Or
1: it was to work with some Christian nonprofit organizations there. So they were, you know, ministries, and I had different jobs. I had, you know, some were kind of marketing related, some were fundraising related, some were, you know, working with people kind of in the field. And during that period, there's a church that was associated with one of the ministries I was working with there. And, you know, my wife walked in one day and we met and hit it off. And
0: what city would this have been?
1: The city is called Zaporozhye. So, or Zaporizhia in kind of Ukrainian language. And so it's, yeah, kind of on the more kind of southeastern part of the country. But, you know, if you ever looking up kind of history of that area, it's very famous for being kind of the land of the Cossacks. So there's like they have a replica fortress, which they rebuilt and everything. And so it's, you know, which is the Cossack warriors are kind of like a huge part of kind of Ukrainian and Russian culture and you know, kind of these Orthodox kind of protectors of the area.
0: Did you marry there, or did your wife eventually come here to be married, or?
1: Yeah, so we met, and, you know, it didn't take that long, like less than a half year. We decided that we wanted to get married, and then we decided to get married in the United States. And so we, you know, went through that whole visa process. And
0: were you already an Orthodox Christian by this time?
1: I was not. So we were kind of, I was starting to explore it already. You know, and a big thanks, I guess it'll be posted here on Ancient Faith. I listened to lots and lots of things on Ancient Faith, you know, during that time period.
0: Can you remember one or two of your favorite authors or podcasters that inspired you?
1: Yeah, I mean, certainly I think like most people listen to a lot of like Father Thomas Hopko's
0: for sure
1: huge catalog. And there was, I think, some, you know, there's Father Lawrence Farley had a lot. I mean, you think he still makes content?
0: I just got a chance to serve with him in Philadelphia two Sundays ago.
1: Oh, wow. Wonderful. Yeah. So that was a lot of really, you know, just these like little short snippets you could like listen to throughout the day, just exegeting. And that was really very neat. You know, there was, I think I listened to a lot of like the Clark Carlton episodes he had put out as well. That was very interesting. And probably a dozen other things as well that were on there, but those are some of the ones that stick out in my mind right now.
0: It's refreshing and kind of interesting that here you are now, and as you mentioned, you take your own part in that.
1: Yeah, I'm sure I listened to a few of the things you put up there when you were, I think, with the Department of Evangelization as well. So, and like the Kevin Allen podcast.
0: Oh, what a dear man he was.
1: Yeah, those were really wonderful and just huge.
0: He was a pioneer of Ancient Faith Radio.
1: Yeah, it was really outstanding, the content he put out.
0: May the Lord rest his soul, for sure.
1: Absolutely. But, so kind of leading up to our marriage, you know, I was really, tackling a lot of these issues about faith and what it really means to be a Christian and everything. And obviously in Ukraine, I had opportunities to, you know, to see Orthodoxy and kind of in between different things I had going on, I could, you know, go and just kind of walk in and observe liturgy and pray. And I mean, as you know, as someone who is Episcopalian, like having some amount of liturgy
0: right.
1: is something that's really valuable.
0: Yes.
1: And so I kind of saw the importance of, you know, the liturgy and having some rootedness in like an apostolic faith, you know, versus something that's a little bit more up in the air and malleable, And so,
0: do you remember, was there a time when you were having some particular questions that maybe your wife didn't understand? And by that, I don't mean linguistically. I mean, it was so natural in her because the faith of her fathers is so long as Orthodox Christians that she couldn't even imagine, like, what do you mean? What do you mean by that? Did you face that at all? Maybe?
1: Yeah, I would say not a lot because I think in some ways we kind of started going on the journey together. And
0: okay.
1: But, you know, her family wasn't one that was like super church going.
0: Gotcha.
1: And so, you know, we met in that Protestant church because she was trying to figure things out.
0: Oh,
1: and
0: that makes sense.
1: And so we kind of, as we were talking about what we saw as like ideal, you know, life and marriage and all that, you know, kind of always went back to having church be a very important part of how we want to live our lives and raise our kids and all of that.
0: Mm-hmm.
1: And so we had a lot of these different conversations about, you know, just the big differences that we saw and we kind of went on that path together. And when we got back to the US, or it was her first time coming to the US, we kind of did a lot of the natural church shopping kind of thing.
0: Sure.
1: and had opportunities to just compare. And I think a lot of ways we were on our way towards Orthodox church at that right. point, but it kind of gave us a more concrete experience. And she also got to have that experience since, you know, she had a very limited experience of different types of Christian churches as well. And, you know, saw the, you know, the big flashy kind of evangelical type church and saw, you know, the normal, you know, Roman Catholic parish and then kind of the Episcopal experience that I was used to growing up with and,
0: right.
1: and visited, you know, Orthodox church that we went to in Springfield. And then that kind of just solidified it for us that after seeing those things, that's really where kind of the true faith is and that's the path that we needed to walk on. And so, you know, 12 years later, you know, we find ourselves here.
0: Sure. Well, I'm curious. Tell us a little bit about the process within your family and the spiritual life of your family and coming to seminary.
1: Yeah. I think I would say that in some ways it feels like the natural thing to do,
0: mm-hmm.
1: even though maybe in some ways you could say we've delayed it in a way because, you know, we've been in the church for more than 12 years and could have made this decision earlier on.
0: Right.
1: But I think it was kind of a natural process of going through different stages of kind of ministry in our local parish. And then just seeing that this is kind of the next step, even if it's, you know, it creates some uncomfortabilities in our life, that it just makes sense if you love the church and you have the ability and there's no reason to hold you back from it.
0: Yes.
1: That even if it's, you know, you have a comfortable life, you have a comfortable job, you have things that are, maybe they're not perfect, but things are kind of set up for you that, you know, that you still need to kind of take these steps forward.
0: Mm. One of the things that you said reminds me of an old adage that says a pastor's job is to afflict the comfortable and to comfort the afflicted. And so, you know, you're talking about having a comfortable job and all that sort of stuff. Certainly questions that pass through our minds, but it is true that it's a sacrifice to go from known to unknown, from secure to you say so, Lord, you know, and all that. I commend you and your family for that, for sure.
1: Yeah. So, you know, I guess it's just God's leading and obviously getting encouragement and advice from good people, you know, pastor and from, you know, people in the diocese.
0: Right.
1: So it's, you know, can't do it all on our own.
0: Sure. As we come to the close of our time together, Alex, what's one beautiful thing that you've encountered since you come to seminary, or one pleasantly surprising or refreshing experience that you've had since you came to St. Tegon's?
1: Yeah, it's hard to put it all into one thing, I suppose, but one thing that kind of stuck in my mind as I was thinking about things is just the kind of the arrival is very chaotic coming in here with like a big moving truck with,
0: right.
1: you know, five kids, one of them that was born just a few weeks before we arrived.
0: Right.
1: And then, you know, arrive at this house, which we'd never been in before.
0: Yes.
1: But to have like, you know, I think it seemed like, I don't know, like a million people show up.
0: An army of seminarians.
1: Yeah. Like 15 or 20 people just show up and, you know, it was chaotic. And I'm sure the process was very imperfect of getting everything in the house, but we got, you know, it was a very overwhelming day, but to have kind of so much love and support from mm-hmm. a bunch of people that you really don't know at all yet. You come to, you know, they come to be your brothers and in this whole process that we're going through here together.
0: I recall with fondness that I had the blessing two times to go to residential seminary. And I recall it just came to my memory the moment you were talking about the flood of folks showing up. And you said, I think something like the chaotic process, but it all wound up in there. I remember being likewise surprised at that whole process, including when we arrived to the Orthodox seminary, the last thing that we had put on the back of the van was a very, very, very heavy sleeper sofa. And my wife, who is a strong lady, and I could not carry it together. And we got there late in the day with no particular plan. I mean, I remember opening the door of the U-Haul and going, all right, Lord, you know, what's it going to be? And all of a sudden, boom, here comes the first one, and then another one, and then another one. And I think it took us 8 hours to load the truck and 22 minutes to empty it. That's just one sign of God's provision. It's a refreshment already at the beginning. I'm glad you experienced that.
1: Yeah, it was a beautiful way to arrive, even with all the stress that was involved with it.
0: Sure. Well, God bless you, Alex. I'm very glad that you're here. I pray that God bless you and your family in your first year. Like we've said with others, you've blinked once and we're halfway through the first semester, and it goes by that quickly. And so milk every moment as you can. And thank you very much for sharing your story with us.
1: Yeah, thank you for having me, and look forward to walking with you and everyone else.
0: God bless you.
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1: Poised between East and West, between Orthodox and Catholic, Lithuania, the last of Europe's pagan nations, did not forget its ancient tales, such as that of the giantess Naringa, Egle, Queen of Serpents, and the Iron Wolf. Rather, they fulfilled and enriched them with legends like the Hill of Crosses and the miracle-working icon of Our Lady of the Gate of the Dawn. In The Wolf and the Cross, Father Andrew Stephen Damick and Deacon Seraphim Richard Rowland take a very personal pilgrimage into a land where history and legend have met and fused, where Orthodox Christians have lived as a minority for nearly seven centuries, their faith founded upon the blood of martyrs and the witness of dozens of saints. 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

This is Come and See with Father Philip Hall, turning to and following Christ in the 21st century. Father Philip is parish priest at All Saints of Lincolnshire Orthodox Church in Lincoln, England.

0: In the name of the Father, and of the Son, and of the Holy Spirit, God is one. Amen. Begin by reading Galatians chapter 2, verses 16 to 20, then Luke chapter 16, verses 19 to 31. That rich man loved his family. He even asked Abraham to send to them messengers that would stop them also going like he had to a place of torment. He had five brothers, and he didn't want the same to happen to them as had happened to him. So far, so good. However, his understanding of family was simply too narrow, far too narrow. In the end, he was only concerned with himself and his family. He had no wider thoughts. St. Paul tells us that in God's household, it was different. Jesus Christ, he says, loved me and gave himself for me. At that time, when this happened, St. Paul was literally hell-bent on destroying Christ's church. St. Paul was able to realize from this that even though he had not been of the Lord's household, he was still loved by God, who wanted and also acted for his salvation. Well, let's think about the rich man again. Certainly he did feast well, probably not alone, almost certainly with others, maybe with his brothers, then joining him. But what he didn't notice was this: there was one brother missing. That one was not a brother genetically, but one by close association with him. This man was, of course, Lazarus, and he was hungry. He was lonely. Only the dogs for company, destitute, and ill. He had sores. But this man was also a brother, just as much as the brothers inside the mansion sitting round that well-stocked table. The rich man should have loved Lazarus and given himself to Lazarus, just as the Lord, St. Paul says, loved us and gave himself for us. That rich man had the means and he had the opportunity. And so it is too with us. Compared with those people in the first century, when the story was first taught, we, each of us nowadays, feast sumptuously. We wear amazing clothing. We have the most wonderful places to live in comparison with that world back then. The richest emperor in Rome would have been astonished by our showers, our baths, our warm beds, our comfort, our richness of food, our variety of experience. They'd have been astonished by the holidays we go on, and so on. However, round each of us, at our gate, immediately in your town or city or village, there are also countless Lazaruses. You might say, there are none right here, but there are plenty in neighboring countries and throughout the world. And these people, these Lazaruses of every type, look with amazement at our luxury as we busily ignore them. So how should we act? We have Moses and the prophets. We have the gospel and the rest of the New Testament. We have the tradition of the church, and we have the examples of countless saints. So we have far more than Abraham said to the rich man that the other five brothers had. They only had Moses and the prophets. We are far better off. It is obvious how we must act from that. Do so today then, or tomorrow look up at your Lazarus, your forgotten member of your family, sitting in Abraham's lap. And while you're looking at him, you must think, God loved me and he gave himself for me, but I didn't give of myself for that Lazarus. Your prayers. God bless you. Amen.
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0: Of old, the nations of the earth, the entire human race, were variously distributed into provincial, national, and local governments, subject to kingdoms and principalities of many kinds. The consequences of this variety were war and strife, depopulation and captivity, which raged in country and city with unceasing fury. Hence, too, the countless subjects of history, adulteries and rapes of women. Hence the woes of Troy and the ancient tragedy so known among peoples. The origins of these may justly be ascribed to the delusion of polytheistic error. But when that instrument of our redemption, the thrice holy body of Christ, which proved itself superior to all satanic fraud and free from evil both in word and deed, was raised at once for the abolition of ancient evils, and in token of his victory over the powers of darkness, the energy of these evil spirits was at once destroyed. The manifold forms of government, the tyrannies and republics, the siege of cities and devastation of countries caused thereby were now no more, and one God was proclaimed to all mankind. At the same time, one universal power, the Roman Empire, arose and flourished, while the enduring and implacable hatred of nation against nation was now removed. And as the knowledge of one God and one way of religion and salvation, even the doctrine of Christ, was made known to all mankind, so at the selfsame period the entire dominion of the Roman Empire, being vested in a single sovereign, profound peace reigned throughout the world. Thus, by the express appointment of the same God, two roots of blessing, the Roman Empire and the doctrine of Christian piety, sprang up together for the benefit of men. That was Eusebius of Caesarea in the second part of his In Praise of Constantine. I am your host, Professor Cyril Gary Jenkins, and you are listening to Light Through the Past.
1: Light Through the Past, a survey of church history. Dr. Cyril Gary Jenkins examines the course and development of the Orthodox Church, its struggles with heresy, the empire, and relations to other Christian bodies. Here's Dr. Jenkins.
0: Greetings and welcome, everyone. So tonight, or this podcast, since some of you will be listening to this in the morning, we're going to conclude, or I'm going to conclude, my segue here on the Council of Nicaea and its implications. And one of its implications, I think perhaps the most profound, is not, we would say, necessarily something arising out of the Council of Nicaea itself. That is, it's not directly linked to the Council. So why would I then say this? The moving spirit behind the Council, let us say its efficient cause, was the Emperor Constantine. It's one of the reasons we think of him as Saint Constantine. That brought an end to the persecution of the church. And at last he was baptized, even though he did make life uncomfortable for, well, certain heroes of mine, namely Saint Athanasius. And he played footsie and patsy with, well, Eusebius of Nicomedia and Eusebius of Caesarea, men who were clearly on the other side of the question from St. Athanasius. Once Eusebius realized, let us say, how Constantine saw things, it became, I think, apparent to Eusebius, but only over time, what Constantine's reign meant. Now, Eusebius was very classically trained. He was a very good historian, and he used his sources well, and it's thanks to him, very much thanks to him, that we know so much about the ancient church. And what does Constantine mean for Eusebius? Well, we can see here just in what I was reading. Eusebius was, though very much a Greek or Greek-speaking, his mind was classic. And classic, by which I mean he understood the implications of, let us say, the thrust of the classical world. What do I mean by this? The classical world, the ancient world, the world of the Greeks, the world of the Romans, constantly had this desire, voiced by its poets, voiced by its historians, voiced in its playwrights, about a coming period of peace, which, of course, we're still waiting for. But what is going on? What is happening? What are we looking at? And what are we saying when we see this? So the best way to look at this is to look at the Roman poet Aeneas. Aeneas had been a soldier. Aeneas wrote a number of different bits of poetry, pastoral poetry about life as a farmer. He wrote a number of things, but the thing that he is easily most well remembered for is his book called The Aeneid. And in The Aeneid, picking up on traditions in Rome, and I have no idea how far back these traditions go. They just kind of appear, but they're testified to by more people than just Virgil. So we find them in Livy, right? Who was actually a rather sober-minded historian, was Livy. Livy nonetheless records this tradition, perhaps myth, fable, legend, whatever you like, that Latium was founded, meaning that whole region of Italy from Rome and moving south through Tusculum and on south, right down towards Naples. That was Latium, where the Latin language was spoken. Rome, of course, becomes the foremost city of this. But in Livy, in Virgil, Latium is founded by Aeneas, and thus Virgil's great epic, The Aeneid. And The Aeneid basically tells the story of Aeneas. Well, who was Aeneas? Well, I will tell you this. All of you should just simply stop the recording and go read The Aeneid really quickly. It's not that long, only a few hundred pages, but it's fantastic. And, of course, Virgil is copying Homer in so many ways, but only in some ways, because the story of the Aeneid is very different than what Homer writes in either the Odyssey or the Iliad, because the Iliad really only takes place over 7, maybe 14 days at the most. It's only about, you know, this certain period at the end of the Trojan War. It ends with the burial of Hector. It doesn't end with the fall of Troy. That is assumed right when we get to the Odyssey. So what is happening? What is Virgil doing? Well, Virgil is picking up with Aeneas. And who was Aeneas? Aeneas was a Trojan. And towards the end of the war, when it becomes obvious Troy is going to fall, gods kind of pick up Aeneas, who is, by the way, Aphrodite's son, pick up Aeneas and kind of carry him away so that there'd be some remnant left of Troy to live on. I mean, this is right in Homer. And in the Homeric continuators, that is, these fan fiction guys who kind of pick up Homer and keep writing, this is where we get the Trojan horse. This is where we get Aeneas coming back just in time to see the city fall. And then he carries his dad out on his back, dragging along the household idols. That is not recorded in Virgil. Virgil picks up with Aeneas and the refugees from Troy being cast up and down by the cruel wrath of the gods. And then it tells at length about how they found Latium after wars, right? The famous opening of the Aeneid. Arma viramque cano. I sing of weapons and a man. And both play a lot in this. So why am I dragging you all along this diversion into Latin and Greek literature? So when Virgil basically talks about Aeneas as the founder of Latium, Aeneas is the daughter of Aphrodite. And when you go and look at Julius Caesar, the great uncle of Augustus Caesar, during whose reign Virgil wrote the Aeneid. Caesar, the great uncle, the house of Caesar, of which Augustus is part, is supposed to have been descended from Venus. Venus, who is Aphrodite. So basically, what Virgil is doing is he's linking now the house of Augustus, the house of Caesar, the family, back to the family of Aeneas. This has already, of course, been done. And because of this, basically what he's saying is that Caesar is the culmination of Rome. More importantly, Augustus is the culmination of Rome. That is, Rome has a goal in history. And this is talked about in Book 6 of the Aeneid, to bring justice and to help the oppressed. It's interesting, of course, that Augustine quotes this in the introductory paragraph to the City of God, that even the city of man wants to ape the city of God, right, to bring peace and justice to the afflicted. I say all this because this is exactly what is behind Eusebius's panegyric for Constantine. Providence has set forth that the great Roman Empire should bring an end to all of the wars, and that once peace comes, at the same time that peace comes, so comes our salvation. I mean, even St. Luke says this. It came to pass in those days that there went out a decree from Caesar Augustus. And so providence has ordained that these two come together. But what is more important? Constantine has now brought the strife between the Christian religion and the Roman Empire to the end. Where was God found? God is found in the martyrs, Eusebius says. It's interesting, in earlier iterations of his book, he actually says that God is known by the presence of his bishops. So it's kind of an interesting point, which Eusebius still does say, but he gives it less weight because he basically says the martyrdom was brought and the presence of God is now seen in Constantine. And this becomes a really key thing. And I bring all this up because Constantine and his proactive approaches to the church and his kind of glad-handing with the Arians, in some ways, is the birth of what later we come to think of as the Byzantine theocracy. Of course, the emperors that follow Constantine, with a couple exceptions, all reject Arianism. They all reject Arianism. Now, that doesn't stop them, of course, from meddling with the church, which they do. And while at times they are quite happy to voice the independence of the church, most often when the church was not doing what they wanted, that independence stopped. There's this whole doctrine called Symphonia, and there were certainly bishops who wanted to see it, but almost always in the Orthodox Church, Symphonia was on the terms of the emperor. It's because of Constantine that we see other bishops acting in ways. It's just, do they have this prerogative in the church? St. Athanasius certainly said no, as did St. Basil and others. St. Gregory, the theologian, was very upset about bishops giving in to Theodosius on certain things at the Second Ecumenical Council. But all of this is born out of the vision of Eusebius. And I will say this, that this vision by Eusebius is basically picked up by emperor after emperor after emperor, even if they deny the fundamental realities embraced in Eusebius. And how should I lay these out? Well, the simplest way is to, well, I shall read from two other historians. All right. One is Father Leo Donald Davis. in his wonderful book, I mean, it's a really wonderful book, simply entitled The First Seven Ecumenical Councils. It's about 400 pages. It doesn't quite get into all the theology. Like, you have to buy several other books to supplement all of that. But has a bit of history. It's actually pretty good. And so he writes, in the church, the bishops, tracing their credentials to the historic Christ apostolic tradition, apostolic succession, right? To the historic Christ, could exhort, even rebuke rulers on the basis of apostolic tradition and biblical law. The Arians, denying the consubstantiality of the Son, were more inclined to emphasize the fact that while Christ is head of man, God is head of Christ, and that thus, the God-enthroned ruler is superior to the bishops instituted by Christ. For the Arians, the Christian empire was the earthly image of the heavenly kingdom, what I just read to you. Eusebius hailed Constantine as the instrument of the supreme God, raised above men, the earthly counterpart of the cosmic logos, right? So that's on pages 74 and 75 of Father Davis's book. But he's just some slippery Jesuit, you may say. Okay, all true. Now we'll go to George Hunston Williams. Who is that? He was a historian at Harvard, and Williams wrote on the Anabaptist, among others. He has this very, very big book called The Radical Reformation. It's about 900 pages. I remember the first time I bought it was about 600 pages, but I just kept expanding it. And it is a really, really good book. I mean, it's one of the best books I've ever read on the Reformation, which, you know, I'm never going to teach again. I probably should do a series on that, but, you know, who's going to listen to an Orthodox to opine about the Reformation? Anyway, from G.H. Williams. The Arianizing view of the divine authority of the Christian emperor, as we've been able to reconstruct it from the meager and disparate remains, is that the emperor is either the imitator or the interpreter of either the Logos or the supreme God, in Arian Christian terms, the Father. The emperor is himself a kind of God coordinate in function with the demigod Christ. And as such, the living law in a monolithic, monotheistic church empire, opposed alike to divisive polytheism and disruptive Nicene Trinitarianism. So this is basically how the Arians were acting and why it is seen that their thought became so cordial to the emperors, Constantius to Valerian. And so in this, it is finally when the supporters of Nicaea, particularly Theodosius the Great, finally puts, as it were, the kibosh on this. And by kibosh, I mean he brings it to an end by another ecumenical council. Ecumenical in the sense that the council itself now has the power of law within the empire. But, right, so we see this term, which we actually see, I think, used first for the Guild of the Dionysian Actors, the suppliants of the god of wine and revelry and debauch, Dionysus. So when we see this term ecumenical, it's a legal term. And Theodosius basically says, you know, this is what now is the law. By the time he said that, basically Saint Athanasius has already triumphed. He's basically bridged the difficulties between what people sometimes call the semi-Arians and the Nicenes, because the Nicenes doggedly held to homoousios, consubstantial, one substance, whereas the semi-Arians are all trying to say, yes, our Lord Jesus Christ, he is God, he is to be worshipped, he's not some lesser God or inferior God. But if we keep saying one substance, we're going to compromise the divine hierarchy of the Trinity. And Athanasius is like, no, we're not going to do that. We're not doing that. Please stop telling us that. Right? And so finally, St. Athanasius, as I said before, when covering St. Athanasius, has this council where all of this is hashed out. And basically, those who were maintaining the three hypostases would basically recognize those who maintained the one substance, as long as the one substance would not say that those who held to the three hypostases were tritheists or Arians. And those who held, right, to the one substance would recognize those who held to the three hypostases, as long as those who held the three hypostases would not condemn those who held to the one substance as some form of modalism or Sabellianism. Now, let's brush all that away. Athanasius has carried the field. Athanasius has fought doggedly. There are things that Athanasius did he may not have, should not have done, all kind of in the political side, but on the theological side, Athanasius was excellent, right? I mean, he's a saint. He's an ecumenical teacher. But in the Byzantine polity as it unfolds, we constantly see the Eusebian vision insinuating itself back into the polity. And so I'll give you two illustrations. These are two I use in my paper. I could have done many.

Pope Pelagius, not to be confused with that other Pelagius, the heretic, Pope Pelagius affirms what Justinian taught, right? But that Justinian thought he had the prerogative to basically detain bishops until he got out of them what he wanted. There is no question that Saint Justinian is a saint, that he thought the correct things, and that he, in one sense, led the way in coming to terms, bringing Saint Cyril of Alexandria into conversation with Saint Leo, and coming away with what we have as the Fifth Ecumenical Council. There's no question about this. And so that is one place. The other place is very much the Church of San Vitale, right? So the Church of San Vitale in Ravenna. Ravenna is in Italy. San Vitale is to the south along the coast of Italy, on the eastern coast of Italy, south below Venice. It's about 60 miles, maybe 70 miles from Venice. So if you're going to go see Venice, you should stop and see Ravenna. There's just some very, very good old buildings there. Now, Ravenna had been captured by the Ostrogoths, these Germanic Aryan Germans. And, well, I guess they are German if they're Germanic. Anyway, the Ostrogoths, this Germanic tribe, they were Aryans. They had conquered northern Italy. Belisarius and Aethelstan, at the behest, at the orders of Justinian, defeats them. And this church, the Church of San Vitale, which is named for Saint Vitalis, who is the patron saint of Ravenna, this church is begun in 526. Now, it had always been an Orthodox Catholic church. It's not completed until 546. Dedicated by its bishop, Maximin, and of course, it's very famous. You can look these up online, and I encourage you to do so. The whole church has the most beautiful, beautiful, outstanding mosaics, and the most outstanding of the mosaics, which are kind of the marvel of the ancient world, are that of Justinian and his entourage and Theodora, his empress, his Augusta. Now, the interesting thing about them, as you're looking at the altar, they are on either side of the altar. Like, they're not the centerpiece of the altar area. The centerpiece is the altar, and above the altar, reigning in the apse, like that half dome that's there, right? In the apse is our Lord. Interestingly enough, our Lord appears beardless. Right? I mean, that's how he appears. I'm not sure exactly if that is how he was portrayed at the time. Now, Justinian has a bit of beard, not a lot. And there's all sorts of information about this. I mean, at some point, I might just stop and do a YouTube video or something on this, because it's just magnificent when you look at these mosaics. They're done by separate hands. Some are using glass. Some are using stone, some marble, right? Different things. It's obvious that different workmen are doing different things, because the hand of Saint Maximin, the bishop, is clearly very different than the hand of the Emperor Justinian, right? Which is done magnificently well. But this is the point. Why are they in the altar area? There are some fantastic mosaics of scenes from the Old Testament. Melchizedek and Abel, right, making their offerings. Abraham offering Isaac, and also at the same time in the same mosaic, Abraham entertaining the three strangers, right, the great Rublev painting. Why aren't these there? Because all of these are thought of as types of the Eucharist. Why is the emperor there? So you have things like this. Now, this was an important church. It is the church of the bishop. When you look up in the apse, it basically is our Lord. Beside him stand two angels, and on the other side of them, the one on the right of our Lord is Saint Vitalis. To the left of our Lord is

0: on Ecclesiastic, holding the church. And it actually says the Episcopal Church, not that decadent page of every unclean, foul bird that inhabits the United States, not that Episcopal Church, meaning the church of the bishop, right? He's holding an image of the church that you're in, looking at this apse, right? So therefore, these are the only images, in a sense, that are higher, liturgically more prominent than Justinian and Theodora. Now, Justinian, as you face the altar, Justinian will be on your left, on what's called the north side, and Theodora on the south side. And of course, their entourage is there. Belisarius is there, right? And on the other side, Belisarius' wife, Antonina. So we have these images, and it's like, wait a second. Why is the emperor here? Where are the saints? Why is the civil government in the sanctuary overseeing the altar of this church that is the cathedral of the seat of Byzantine government in Italy? Because that's what Ravenna was. Well, I think it goes back to Eusebius and Eusebius's vision, which in a sense, even though Eusebius's theology is thrown to the side of the road, this imagery persists. Now, you're not going to find this in other places, right? So if you go to Constantinople, when you go to Constantinople and you go to see Hagia Sophia, you're going to find over the doors images of, well, over one door, there's actually an image again of Justinian, and this time of Constantine. Constantine is holding a replica of the city of Constantinople. Justinian's holding a replica of the Church of Hagia Sophia. They're offering them to Our Lady and, of course, her son, our Lord Jesus Christ. There's another image of the Emperor Leo VI. So in the image with Constantine and Justinian, they're holding, they're standing and holding an offering. And Leo is bent over in adoration of Christ, right? And so these types of things, they're not in the sanctuary. There's a very famous church right outside of the walls called the Church of Christ in the Fields. It was a monastery from the 13th and early 14th century, built, decorated, and dedicated by a man named Theodore Metachites, who was a civil servant. And Theodore appears in this church, but you only know it because Theodore is over the door coming into the church, but you only see him when you go out. In other words, he's not on the entrance. He's, you know, on the other side of the door. And there he's doing the same thing. He's offering the church to Christ. Now, this church has, of course, the great fresco of the resurrection, but it also has this just wonderful mosaic of our Lord Jesus Christ. Again, you can look those up. I'll record something and I'll put it up online. That's all I can do. It's to kind of talk about these things. But that's for another day, maybe over Christmas. I finally got things back together because I lost every single one of my recording when I had a chip break. That was basically the backup of my second half of my Byzantine course. But fortunately, it's actually the one I can do the most quickly of the two sections. The second half will be far quicker. And so therefore, I'm basically set aside my time over Christmas to get all that done. Now, having said that, basically, I hope you all have had a great week and that you all will have a great week. And I pray that all of you will have a wonderful Advent fast. Right, a nativity fast, it is upon us. And I pray God's richest blessings on all of you. And thank you for listening to me ramble here tonight. In the show notes page will be two books. My book, one, A Perilous Realm. So you can find that in the show notes this time around. A Perilous Realm, Confronting Dragons, Angels, and Saints in the Ordering of the Soul. I do recommend it if I say so myself, but I did write it. And then also will be their Father Deacon Patrick Mitchell's Christ is Truth, Truth as Christ, Why the Ancients Chose Christ, Why we should also. I can't tell you how much I really like this book. And there'll be excerpt from it in The Rule of Faith. And so I'm getting ready to come up with the next copy of The Rule of Faith. My paper will be in it that I'm giving down in Miami. There will be other things as well. I'm looking forward very much to all of this, getting all this done, getting it all out in the next few weeks. So again, blessed Nativity Fast to all of you. Again, bumper music will always be by Johann Sebastian Bach. And you have been listening to a listener-supported podcast of Ancient Faith Ministries.
1: 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Dr. Cyril Gary Jenkins is the director of the Center for Orthodox Thought and Culture, the editor of the Basilian Journal, the co-editor-in-chief of the Rule of Faith Journal, and a member of St. Paul Orthodox Church in Emmaus, Pennsylvania. 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

0: Telling the Story, the Sunday Gospel Revisited. Join Father David as he uses the settings of the Gospel stories, as well as contemporary and historical settings, to bring a fresh and unexpected look at various biblical texts. Here's Father David with today's episode.
1: Hi, welcome to Telling the Story. I'm your host, Father David Smith. Today's Telling the Story is inspired by the Feast of the Nativity of the Mother of God, which falls on a Sunday this year. Her birth is truly the beginning of our salvation. But I've always been intrigued by the appearance in the Divine Liturgy itself of the name of one of the ancient Greek goddesses. The word does not refer to the goddess. It's there because in modern Greek, the word means need, compulsion, or necessity. I wonder, what would this non-existent goddess say to try and gain followers today in our present culture? Today's Telling the Story is entitled Ananke. I, Ananke, the goddess of compulsion, deign to speak to you now in order to convey my profound disappointment with you and your race. My heart grieves for the loss of human worship. I deserve temples, sacrifices. I deserve veneration and devotion. I expected loyalty, but you have proven yourselves disloyal. Do not think for one minute that my grief and disappointment is no concern of yours. It concerns you a great deal. If you choose to ignore me, I will inject into your life horrific forces and accidents. You may say to yourself, these have come upon me by chance, or I can overcome these setbacks. But it doesn't matter. Platitudes cannot defend you against my power. I charge you with the task of reviving my cult. My restoration lies in your fickle and mortal hands, you humans, who are constantly filthy in one way or another. Oh, how has it come to this? Why must I even speak with you, let alone beg your help? Nevertheless, I'm relying on you. Don't disappoint me. I can provide exactly the kind of deity you and your people need. You simply must get the word out and reveal to all the benefits of worshiping me. Listen, I will teach you why you must do this. For one, I can give you a refreshing and viable alternative to your obsession with rationalism. Give it up. The people of your culture don't want to argue salient points. They want to feel, to feel. Logic means nothing, and the sooner you admit that, the more content you will be, the more pleased I will become. The life I give is a life of compulsion and necessity. You have no choice over what you must do. You simply follow your feelings, which constitute your worship of me, and rest in the peace that surrender brings. Repose in me and enjoy my favor. Don't try to control what happens inside you or outside either. They both belong to me. I arrange everything you need. I am a force that cannot be resisted. I operate in individuals, mostly in addictions, but also inclinations and compulsions. And I also operate in the history of populations. In history, I create chaotic events. I keep people from the frustrating hypothesis that they can steer history and change their lot. They cannot. They cannot. I do. War, refugees, simmering hatred, weather that kills. Even making this list fills me with joy and hope. Mass graves. Who would do these kinds of things? I can tell you who. I would. I must address the opposition. I'll talk about him in a moment. But despite his unlawful theft of the universe, reducing me to this unenviable position of asking favor of a human, I still have the possibility of ejecting myself into your culture. I have many who follow me, although they don't know my name, Ananke. Remember this. Bring my name to those who only want to give in to their feelings, compulsions, inclinations. Those who say they have no choice, I step into the void created by the so-called Almighty. Indeed, they do not have a choice. I have decided, me. Yes, the Almighty. Your culture is lousy with him, but if we work together, we can overcome this. My time has come. I deserve this. The Almighty knew that my time would return and wrest the world from him. Look, I'm the only one of the ancient gods mentioned in their ceremony. Perhaps you didn't know that. See, he feared my return, and here I am. Does his ceremony mention Zeus, the other annoying pretender? I think not. In the 10th prayer toward the beginning, the last word is my name. I like none of their prayers, but going on for 2,000 years now, I have always listened for that line. Look it up. Yeah, there I am. For our deliverance from all affliction, wrath, danger, and necessity. I like that. Necessity. This describes me. The ceremony does well to pray for deliverance from me by name. For our deliverance from all affliction, wrath, danger, and Anunnaki. Go ahead. Pray all you want, followers of the Almighty. You have yet not been delivered from me. I love that so many have decided to ignore and oppose the life given them by the Almighty and embrace compulsion as their god. Now, my servant, all you need to do is provide them with a name, Anunnaki. This is the name from which the Almighty has not delivered them. I rule over these ones and will indeed steadily add to their number. My own maternity compels me. I am a mother. And my children, the fates, assist me in my task. In the same way that the followers of the Almighty sought to replace me with his inscrutable will and his unending commandments, they have also sought to replace me as a mother. I cannot forgive this slight. My maternity fundamentally defines me. I cannot brook a contender, especially one like her. After all, she herself was compelled. When the angel appeared to her in the temple of Jerusalem, she wanted to obey. She felt like it. Can I not receive some thanks for that? While just a child born and living just a few years, only barely able to become a mother, she submitted. The Almighty arranged the invitation from the heavens before the heavens even existed. I know this. I know the Almighty's followers claim that the Holy Spirit came upon her and set in motion all that occurred around her own birth and the birth of Jesus of Nazareth. But look, all the characters in that play felt my force. Joseph and the disciples of that rabbi, Judas, Pilate, and Paul, the inventor of their faith. I claim that for myself, and I say to you that the control of the cosmos belongs to me, and me alone. They felt. I'm starting to sound desperate, human, and I am desperate. You have your assignment. Start with those who have turned their backs on the Almighty, his followers, his mother, and so on. Start with them. Start by telling them my name, Anunnaki. Then let it grow. I must have temples built for worship of me. I must have sacrifices done in my name. We must chip away at the foundation of Christianity, and I think that eventually we will prevail. Go.
0: Telling the Story, the Sunday Gospel Revisited. Father David Smith is the pastor of St. Sophia's Greek Orthodox Church in Syracuse, New York, and the author of Mary of All Praise and Help, I'm Bored in Church, both published by Ancient Faith Publishing. 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

0: 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Father Nicholas is the priest at St. John the Divine Greek Orthodox Church in Jacksonville, and Dr. Roxanne is a licensed clinical psychologist who uses her extensive training in private practice. 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Here now is Father Nicholas and Dr. Roxanne.
1: Well, good evening, everyone, and welcome to Live with the Lowes. It is such a blessing to have all of you here with us on this Tuesday, October 3rd. Thank you so much for taking the time to be with us. If you're new to Live with the Lowes, it's a show that merges both faith and psychology to kind of give you some practical steps that you can apply in your own walk of faith. And so we want you to know that if you're new to our to the Live with the Lowes, this is what you're going to expect. It's really practical Christianity. So thanks again for being with us. 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Friends, we're on Facebook, Twitter, Instagram, and YouTube, all under the headings of The Lowes. And that last name is quite unique. It's spelled L-O-U-H-S. It's The Lowes, and that's all of our platforms are under that heading. And we also encourage you that if you're looking for a daily word of encouragement, just like so many of us, we're watching the news, we see what's kind of going on in the world, and maybe even in your own life right now, you're struggling with something that it just seems that you go to bed at night and you wake up in the morning thinking about, and you're just looking for some encouragement. 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Or you can email me a question during the live broadcast of tonight's show by emailing me at ask@ancientfaith.com. That's ask@ancientfaith.com. So friends, let's get started. You know, throughout the Bible, we hear the importance of serving one another. And perhaps one of the most iconic ways, besides that of the crucifixion, we watch and see firsthand how Christ washes the feet of his disciples. He literally gets up from the table, puts a towel around his waist, and begins to wash every one of the disciples, knowing that all of them, with the exception of John, would leave him, and as we all know the story with Judas, would betray him, yet he still served. We hear when Christ is ascending, the last words that he says as he's ascending on top of the Mount of Olives, when he looks over at the disciples and he says, "Now I need you to go out into Jerusalem, Judea, and Samaria, into the ends of the earth." We hear that Christ tells his disciples that they're going to know that you are my disciples, not by how many verses you can quote or how many hymns you could sing, but how you love one another. I would argue that the heartbeat of the gospel beats to the sound of serve others, serve others, serve others. Because the reality is, friends, that as we look out into this world right now, maybe you may be fine, but we're living in a world that is struggling. And so I would argue hemorrhaging with the needs of this world. We're seeing homelessness at an all-time high. We see a hear of tent cities taking place all over our country. We hear about things becoming so expensive that it's very difficult for people to live or to buy clothes. We hear about the struggling and really skyrocketing of what we're seeing with the need for our children to be able to eat properly and the food that is or the lack thereof. We're seeing a world that, to be quite honest with you, is focused more on consumption than compassion, on status more than service. So we wanted to dedicate a show to a ministry that I believe at its core is trying to change this world. It's trying to change this country by serving other people. And the guy that we have here talking to us about it is a very dear friend, no stranger to us on Ancient Faith Radio and on Live with the Lowes, my dear friend, Steve Cristoforo. And let me just tell you a little bit about his new position that he is overseeing. Steve Cristoforo is the Director of Operations and Community Engagement for Focus North America. This is an organization that focuses on providing food, occupation, clothing, understanding, and shelter to those that are in need. Their website is focusna, focusna.org. And Steve is a graduate of Yale University, a Fordham University School of Law, and Holy Cross Greek Orthodox School of Theology. Steve is a passionate, if you know anything about Steve, he's very passionate about helping people see and serve Christ and their neighbor. And Steve, as always, my friend, welcome to Live with the Lows.
2: It's really good to be back. Good to see you.
1: It's good to see you too, my friend. So let's get started with some questions that I think are on the hearts of so many. And Steve, you know, there is so much need that we see out in the world today. What has been some of the most eye-opening needs that you're seeing on the ground right now?
2: Yeah, I think that we have a sense of the material struggles that a lot of people have, right? I mean, even as you were talking about in the intro, there are folks who are struggling to put food on the table. There are folks who are struggling to send their kids to school. There are all these material needs, and they're true. I don't mean to minimize them. I was just actually in Los Angeles this past weekend with Youth Equipped to Serve, which is our youth and young adult outreach. We did a trip on Skid Row, and it was horrifying. On some level, to be at this place of just such concentrated, extreme poverty. It's something like 4 square miles in the heart of Los Angeles. I mean, you know, it's one thing to have seen little pockets of tents in your neighborhood. I mean, I come from New York City. I've seen poverty. About an eighth of the people who suffer from homelessness in this country are all crowded into Skid Row. Just the size of it, the magnitude of it was something, right? But the people who are struggling there are not simply struggling with material lack. They're struggling with mental issues, emotional issues, spiritual issues, right? Like the physical lack that we have, I think, is a sign of something deeper that's missing. And I'll give you a story. This wasn't from this Skid Row trip. It's a previous one from our YES director, Katrina Bitar. She was there in Skid Row. She was talking they were kind of working around, getting to know people. And she's talking to this guy who bursts into tears in the middle of a conversation. And they ask him, what's happening? Is it okay? And he says, it's been years since I've had a human conversation with another person. You know, you think about the isolation when you're there by yourself, maybe the words that you exchange are the police coming to sort of kick you out or a person that you're asking money from saying, no, get out of here, right? It had been years since he'd had an actual human conversation. What's your name? Who are you? Like, where do you come from? What are your hopes and dreams? Like we see the physical manifestations of poverty, but sometimes we don't realize that there is a deeper level of loneliness and disconnection and real hurt that people are this dehumanizing sort of weight that people are struggling with on top of the physical pain that they're dealing with.
1: You know, we had a show several weeks ago on loneliness, and we were speaking specifically with divorcees, but it's so obvious and applicable here, is in one of the stories that one of the guests was sharing was that she was swimming, and there was a gentleman that came into her lane as she was at the YMCA doing swimming, and she didn't want to acknowledge him, or she was kind of ignoring him because she was wanting to finish her her exercise. And eventually he just kind of came into her lane, and long story short, she ended up saying, this lane is, you can have this lane now, I'm leaving. And he said, thank you so much that you even acknowledged me, and that people had not acknowledged him. And I just thought, how many people are struggling in this world? And we see the statistics, I mean, 70% of seniors and 40% of adolescents who are in relatively, quote unquote, normal environments, not necessarily on Skid Row or dealing with homelessness, but are feeling levels of loneliness. And then you hear about, you know, what the U.S. Surgeon General said, that loneliness is something that is one of the greatest pandemics that are impacting our society. So, let me, you know, when we're looking at these, you know, Skid Row, it's often, I think it's very easy sometimes to say, you know, Father Nick or Steve, I get it. I see that there's a problem there. I watch the news. Okay, but I have my own problems. I have my own struggles. You know, why is it so important for us to have a heart that is serving people in need, even though when we think that we have our own set of problems?
2: Yeah. I mean, the simple and maybe somewhat glib answer is because, like, this is what the Lord is telling us to do. Right. You know, we think back and this, it has such a primacy of place in the tradition that every year as we prepare for Lent, as we prepare for the journey to Pascha, we pass through the Sunday of Judgment, right? Which is where we read not the parable of the judgment, but really this, I think, prophetic statement about what will come at the end times, right? When Christ separates the sheep and the goats. And, you know, I don't need to go into the details, of course, everybody's familiar with the story, but the powerful takeaway from it, right, is that he asks the sheep, you know, the sheep ask him, why am I here? Well, it's because you fed me when I was hungry. When did we see you? Like, in that hungry person that you saw by the side of the road, you fed that person, that was me. And of course, the goat have the precise opposite. You know, what Christ is telling us in that exchange is that it is possible to see him. It is possible to interact with him, right? We encounter Christ on a daily basis, dozens, hundreds, thousands of times a day, and we're oblivious to him. And I think in our moment of doubt, in our moment of, you know, struggling to find Christ and find meaning for ourselves in this world, you know, I think there are two roads to Christ. One is the inner road of silence and prayer, right? Finding him in the stillness of our heart, which is hard. But there's also the road of finding him in our neighbor, which is hard in a different sort of way. So I think the answer would be A, Christ tells us to do it, and B, like, this is where God is in our midst. And if we claim to be followers of Christ, we claim to be people who want to be like our Heavenly Father. I mean, this past Sunday, for example, we got a taste of this in Luke's gospel, right? Like, be merciful as your Father in heaven is merciful. If we really are going to be like our Father, we need to be merciful as he is merciful. And here we are. We see his Son. We see the person of Jesus Christ, like, reflected in these icons, right? These living icons that we see all around us, and we are oblivious to him. I think there's a real connection between the struggles of faith that we have in our own contemporary world and our struggle to find Christ, because he's here. He's here. We encounter him and we ignore him dozens, hundreds, thousands of times a day.
1: We're speaking with Steve Cristoforo here on Live with the Lowe's. 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You know, Steve, why do you think it's that we're always, you know, it seems that we're always filled with excuses as to why we can't offer the time to be a difference maker, to help people in need? What do you think are some of the biggest hindrances to us doing that?
2: Yeah. You know, it's funny, there was some data recently that came out about why it is that a lot of people don't go to church on Sunday and feel disconnected from church life. And a big answer that people gave is, I'm too busy with work. I'm too busy. I'm too overwhelmed as it is, right? And I think that is a thing that a lot of us feel. Like, we all feel this pressure in our lives, and adding yet another thing. I mean, it's the reason why it's so hard to start a new healthy habit. It's the reason why it's so hard to stay connected it's the reason why it's so hard to stay connected with friends, right? I mean, why people are falling into isolation. So one is, I think, just the pressure that we've allowed ourselves to build up in our contemporary world, which has these economic pressures and these social pressures that grind us down. I think another thing is the sense of powerlessness. Right. People look at the magnitude of the problem and they wonder, like, what can I do? You know, it's kind of the image that, you know, the little story that we tell of, you know, a young boy on the beach. Right. And there's all the starfish on the beach. And there he is going from one to the other, throwing them into the ocean. And, you know, an old man comes to him and says, like, you know, you can't help them all. And the boy says, well, I can help this one. And he tosses it into the water, and I can help this one. There is a lot that we can do. And, you know, St. Maximus the Confessor will say that every human being is a macrocosm, right? Every human being is more valuable than the entire created order. If there's one person we can help, it's enough. And yet we have the sense of powerlessness because we can't do everything. There's a sense of disgust, to be totally honest, right? And this is something that I personally have struggled with. I'm very kind of OCD when it comes to cleanliness. And it's hard sometimes to reach out and be with a person who might not smell the way that you would want them to, or be as clean as you want them to, right? That's been hard for me in my life. So I say that in a spirit of confession. I get that. There are these mental and emotional blocks that we sometimes have towards helping people. And there's fear, right? We sometimes associate homelessness with violence. We see the guy who might not be doing well on the street corner, and we are afraid that he's going to attack us or whatever it is. So again, these are legitimate fears, right? I can't complain that anybody's experiencing them, but I think courage is the ability to walk through those fears. Yes, I might have a fear of somebody who might be different than me. Yes, I might have the fear of touching somebody, right? But Christ reached out and he touched the lepers, right? He walked through the midst of the violent crowds.
1: Exactly.
2: Having those emotions is not enough, right? I think as Christians, we're called to work through our emotions. And yeah, it's hard, but now what?
1: You know, it reminds me, as you're speaking about this, the study that was done by Princeton Princeton on called the Good Samaritan Study, where you have, you know, long story short, the seminarians were part of a study in which they were told to go prepare a message, a sermon, and to prepare it at a building that was adjacent to where they currently were at. And they had to walk through this courtyard where they had an actor playing the role of a homeless person. And here, these are seminarians. These are people that are studying the faith, who read the stories, who read the scriptures, who you would think on paper, you know, would definitely check a lot of the boxes that of people that would be called to serve. And yet the study revealed that so many of these seminarians would simply cross over, avoiding this actor who was playing the role of a homeless person. And, you know, one of the results of the study was that, you know, this phrase of hurry is the enemy of help, that you know, when we're in such a sense of hurry that sometimes we just forget the fact that, you know, do we slow down and look around, like to slow down and see the needs that are there around us, because the need is so great. And I love that the story of the child. I mean, you know, we don't need to help everybody. I mean, that seems overwhelming, but let's help someone. Let's help somebody every day, and to make that difference. But I guess, you know, when you're looking, you know, when we're studying, like, you know, the importance of giving, you know, I think one of the things I love about your organization, the ministry that you're part of Focus North America, first of all, let's talk a little bit about Focus North America.
2: Sure.
1: Like, how did it start? What are its missions? And then we'll kind of go into maybe how are some ways that we as a society and a community and our own local churches can be part of it.
2: Yeah. So Focus North America right now is about 13 years old, and it was started because of this desire to have a pan-Orthodox united witness to reach out and to live out the gospel here domestically. You know, we see kind of a IOCC, International Orthodox Christian Charities, have received this mandate from, you know, from the hierarchs of the church here in America to go out there and do sort of disaster relief. And there was a gap here domestically. And so thereafter, some of the same visionary leaders who were behind the creation of IOCC were behind the creation of Focus North America about 13 years ago. So I think that, you know, the call is to go out there and see and serve Christ in our neighbor, but it's also to mobilize, like, Orthodox Christians specifically to do that. You know, I see it as there's kind of two hands or two missions really to Focus. One is to go out and do the work because we're called to do the work. The other is to mobilize Orthodox Christians to do the work. I mean, I really see it as a ministry to Orthodox Christians in the same way, or in a different way, I should say, in a complementary way, as it is as a ministry to people who are hungry and lonely and so forth. And that's why I see it as like a really logical next step in my own career. I used to be in youth and young adult ministry. I spent a lot of time preaching and teaching and making multimedia and so forth. And now this is really where the rubber meets the road. And it's about calling people to really follow through. You know, Saint Maria of Paris, right? For example, she says, at the last judgment, I'm not going to be judged by the number of prostrations I did or the quality of my ascetic life. I'm going to be judged by whether I fed the hungry, clothed the naked, right? Did the things that Christ calls us to do in Matthew 25. So I think this is just something that all of us, as Orthodox Christians in particular, need to be mindful of. We're maybe not as mindful of it as we should, which is the reason this organization exists, to mobilize us and to bring us together to do this important work.
1: Why do you think that is such a struggle for the in the Orthodox Church? I mean, you know, I mean, I love the fact that we have this, but the reality is that, you know, and this is really across the board among many churches, is that we become so kind of inwardly focused to the needs of what's going on in our local parish that we kind of avoid or refrain, probably for some of the reason that you mentioned earlier. But I think sometimes we kind of have this attitude, well, you know, we need to take care of our own before we can go out and do, you know, what is out, you know, out in helping the people that are in need. Let's talk a little bit about that. I mean, why do you think that is a struggle, or is that really a struggle that you're seeing within the church?
2: Yeah, I think this is a manifestation of our modern faith context, right? I think there, like, this question of the in-group versus the out-group, I think is really a widening of just sort of the individualism behind the way that we approach Christianity as contemporary Christians. We kind of talked a little bit about this actually the last time that I was on the show, I think. I have that ministry training course, Effective Christian Ministry, that I worked on in my old role. And we get into some of the history and why we got here. But, you know, we as contemporary Christians really do tend to have that sort of like individualist mindset, right? I mean, we say that it's kind of a Protestant phenomenon, right? Just me and my Bible or me and Jesus or whatever it is. But as contemporary Americans, we have a bit of that, right? This individual sort of pursuit, right? Mm-hmm. And I think that, especially in the American context, where that individual pursuit is sometimes, you know, we talk about the American dream as centering around like commercial success and economic comfort and so forth, right? Mm-hmm. It's a challenge for us. You know, like there's three basic legs to the stool of, you know, the ascetic life, right? As Father Evan Armitas would say, right? There's prayer, fasting, and almsgiving. And we keep the ideals in place when it comes to prayer, right? We know we're supposed to pray at all times. That's what Paul tells us. That's the witness of the church. We don't, but we live in that tension, right? And sometimes we have, you know, fantasies of ourselves becoming gurus and whatever it is by, you know, learning how to pray and having these mystical experiences. We know that we're supposed to fast rigorously. We don't always, but we live in the tension between like the ideal of fasting and not. But that ideal isn't there when it comes to almsgiving. You know, every line of scripture, we say that it appeals to, or it's directed at us, except for when Christ tells the rich young ruler to sell everything you have and give it to the poor. That can't possibly be Christ telling me something, right? Christ can tell me to pray always. He can tell me to fast rigorously, but he wouldn't tell me to give up everything that I have. Like, he wants me to have this house and the garage and the car and so forth. But what if he is? Right? What if he is telling each and every one of us to live in the same way that the apostles lived, as we see recorded in the book of Acts? And to at least live in that tension, right? Because in the same way that I don't pray without ceasing, and I certainly break the fast multiple times, like, we try to live in the tension, though, between the ideal that the church gives us and the reality of where we are, and to try to take steps in our spiritual life to approach that ideal. But because of that individualism, because of our desire for comfort, we kind of erase that ideal when it comes to the almsgiving side. You don't need to sell everything you have and give to the poor. You can sort of like give a tiny, tiny negligible percentage of what you make to the poor. Forget the fact that it is the widow, right, giving her widow's mite that is held up as an ideal. That the rich tend to be the villains in a lot of the stories of scripture, right? But we'd rather be fat and happy than holy. And I think that's one of our challenges as contemporary Christians.
1: You know, if you're just tuning in, we're speaking with Steve Christovor. He's the Director of Operations and Community Engagement for Focus North America. Just a truly extraordinary organization. As you're listening to us, I encourage you to go to their website. It's FocusNA, so it's FOCUSNA.org. Really amazing what they're doing and how they're trying to make a difference and really following the words of Christ when he says that when I was hungry, you gave me something to eat. We invite you, if you have a question or comment for Steve, feel free to call us at 1-855-237-2346 or email us a question at ask@ancientfaith.com. That's ask@ancientfaith.com. Yeah, I can't help but think, Steve, that I think for a lot of people, you know, it's easy to kind of, even in that negligible amount of money that they give, that they would rather just give something financially as opposed to actually being on the ground. Talk to us a little bit about how beneficial it is to, as you shared beautifully when you were on your recent trip to LA, seeing those eyes, hearing those stories, experiencing those people. I mean, tell us a little bit about how important it is to actually get our hands, if you will, dirty in doing the work and of helping to change people's lives.
2: Yeah. I want to affirm that any step that we take, right, to help the poor is a beautiful step, right? And if the best that we can do in our particular moment is making sure that we donate a little bit every month to our charity of choice, like, that's a wonderful thing. And again, like, it's about that tension, right? And I think this is part of that tension, pushing further into trying to have as many face-to-face encounters as possible. And this is really what we try to do with Focus as a whole, not to just be kind of a middleman that's distributing resources. This is actually one of the reason why food, I think, is such a common way that we serve people, not simply by serving food, but by offering like a shared space where volunteers and our guests can sit together shoulder to shoulder, face to face, right? Because you're normally not going to have lunch with a homeless person. You're normally not going to have dinner with somebody who's not part of your socioeconomic neighborhood, whatever sort of thing. I think it pushes us outside of ourselves. And that's really the widening of the heart that we experience or calls to experience as Christians. You know, St. Siloam the Athenite says that you can tell the presence of the Holy Spirit because the heart gets wide enough to encompass all of creation. Right? And I think sometimes, you know, like our hearts can be narrow and maybe we love our friends and we love our family. But again, this is very timely. The gospel this past Sunday, Christ telling us like, yeah, even villains love their friends and family, but we're called to love our enemies, right? We're called to love without distinction. Our hearts are called to be wide enough to encompass all of creation. And being in those places of discomfort forces us to open up our hearts. Like these are people that we wouldn't normally interact with. This is, these are people that we normally wouldn't, and we dehumanize sometimes, right? I mean, I think about this sometimes in New York, like how lonely it is to be homeless or struggling in a city here where you're begging outstretched with a, with your hand out and thousands, tens of thousands of people are ignoring you and treating you as if you're nothing but a fire hydrant, right? Those connections restore the humanity of people. Right? The ability to ask somebody's name, to look somebody in the eye, I mean, it's it is the restoration of that person's humanity and the restoration of our own humanity by, again, turning us into the kinds of merciful people that we are called to be, merciful like our Father in heaven. And on that theological level, it's how we, it's one of the ways that we encounter Christ, because he is there. And learning to look people in the eye, to serve them even when they are difficult, to serve them even when they make us uncomfortable, is our ability to like access that revelation, right? To see the Christ who is here in front of us, in the face of the downtrodden, in the face of the needy, in the face of the hungry.
1: Steve, you know, building on what you're just sharing, I know this may seem like a silly question, but how do we train people to see that? How do we train people to actually see the needs that are going on? Because again, I think it's just so easy to become so ingrained in our own world and kind of focused inwardly. But how do we tell people, or how do we show them, I say, to have the eyes to see, to have Christ eyes, to have Christ arms, to have Christ ears to hear the needs? How do we train people to do that?
2: Yeah, I think this is why, you know, I alluded earlier to kind of the two basic paths of encountering Christ in our lives. There's encountering him in the stillness and quiet of our hearts and encountering him in the face of our neighbor. And the one feeds into the other. Right. Like even as you were saying with the Good Samaritan experiment, the reason that people don't see the need or justify ignoring the need is because of that sense of hurry. I've got to get to the next appointment. I've got to do this. I've got to do that. Making time for stillness, slowing down the pace of our lives, and just like learning how to be comfortable in the 5 minutes a day when I light my incense and close my eyes and simply try to put myself into the presence of God slows me down enough to be able to kind of chip away at some of that hurry, right? Our days are spent going. It takes an intentional hitting of the brakes, right? To break that cycle and say that. And, you know, you see even St. John Chrysostom, right? Like he will say very famously that if you encounter a beggar on your way to liturgy, like the beggar becomes your liturgy, right? It's even a religious sort of instinct that we have sometimes. Like I have to get to church, right? The seminarians in the Good Samaritan context. But like, no. We are called to be present wherever that might be, whenever that might be. And presence sometimes means that there is a person here in our lives.
1: It's like what we share that the vertical shapes the horizontal. So our vertical relationship with Christ obviously will extend to the horizontal, the people that are in our lives. I'm sorry, you were saying.
2: Yeah, no. And I think that's beautifully put. And I'll even kind of lean into it a little bit when it comes to the loneliness and the disconnection that we see in other segments of society, right? People who have food, people who have houses over their heads, roofs over their heads, and are still lonely, that there are so many people in our society who are overlooked because of our own sort of ruthless rushing, right? And ruthless ambition and all these things that are, you know, if we learn to slow down, we would be more attentive to the elderly folks in our community who maybe can't get out of their house, or right, the family members that we might be estranged from, or the neighbor that doesn't really know anybody, moved into the neighborhood and is still kind of the new guy on the block. It's like loneliness builds loneliness. And I think our callousness sort of builds our callousness. And maybe one way to mitigate against that is to slow down, to have open eyes when we're navigating the world, and to try to just be genuinely curious about other people, to begin to see them as people who have stories and ideas and ambitions, and to be open to that, to be open to those people.
1: You know, it reminds me, I was, during my time when I was growing up, I worked for a supermarket called Winn-Dixie. And at Winn-Dixie, I worked my way up. And long story short, I ended up working at a meat department. But I really struggled in my adolescence with my own faith, you know, just trying to figure out where I kind of fit in and what Christ was calling me to do. I was kind of having desires of maybe going into the seminary, but I was kind of like fighting that a lot. And there was this young man, I mean, young in the sense that he was older than me, but younger in the sense that he was probably in his 30s. And he would always bring his Bible. And every week he would put his Bible on the meat counter, and he would simply just talk to me. And he would tell me, how was your week, Nick? How was everything going? Where do you feel God calling you? And I remember him just always speaking like a level of life to me. But what I so appreciated is that sometimes when you're working in that kind of a role, and again, I was working part-time as a teenager just trying to make some money, I didn't think people always saw me. But in this case, every Friday, he would come there and he would see me and then connect with me. And here, you know, 40 some odd years later, I'm still remembering him. I wish I would have, you know, gotten to his contact information. This was so many years ago. But he still left such an impression because I felt like he saw me. And like you were mentioning, I had a house. I was trying to make money just so I can, you know, buy a car and all those things that kind of come along with that. But I wasn't living on the streets, but yet this person did that. And I guess one of the questions I would like to share with or ask you, Steve, is, you know, we all have different talents. We all have different gifts. Not everyone is a great orator. Maybe not everyone has the gift of communicating. Maybe some people like to be introverted, and that's okay. God, I think, honors that. But how do we utilize our gifts to do that, exactly what you're talking about? How do we use our gifts, whatever those gifts are, to make a difference in this world and to you know, relieve a lot of the pressure and the sadness that we're seeing encountered all throughout our society?
2: Yeah, that's a beautiful question and a beautiful story. Like, I love the fact that, you know, that those interactions, which were just so present, still ring with you and resonate with you to this day. I think it begins with realizing that our gifts are in our grasp. Our gifts are given to us for the sake of others, right? Mm. Gifts are not given to us for ourselves. Gifts are given to us to be shared, right? This is part of, again, St. Silouan sort of saying, like, my brother is my life. Right? That I have gifts that I can give to my brother for his upbuilding. He is my life, and I have something that I can give to him and offer to him, right? So if there is a, you know, to be trite about it even, right? If there's a talent that we have for music, we don't lock ourselves into the room, right? And play the guitar by ourselves, right? We get out there on a concert stage and share that beauty with others and lift somebody else's day, right? Gifts are meant to be shared. And I think this is a really powerful question because even as, like, my job is to go out there and help new cities start new focus centers. And really what we try to do is we're doing a needs assessment and figuring out what a new city needs. We try to connect with the gifting and the sort of that gentle pressure on the hearts of people in a city and try to see how it connects with the needs of their particular place, right? Mm. How is what we are passionate about connected with the needs of the city that's around us, which is why no two focus centers are alike. Some, we have a homeless shelter in Cleveland. We just started a pregnancy support center and resource center in Houston. There's, you know, a feeding ministry here. There's a clothing ministry there, right? No centers are alike in the same way that no human beings are alike. We're all separate and unique. Look, I think the question for us to answer is, okay, what are my gifts? Not in a spirit of pride, right? But in a spirit of, okay, what are my gifts? Right. And then what are some of the needs that I see around me when I have those eyes that are open because I've pumped the brakes? I'm trying to learn to be a little bit more present in my life. Like, do I have a gift for conversation? Who out there is lonely that I can chat with, right? Do I have a gift for algebra? Who in my class is struggling, right? Whatever it might be, like, every gift is an opportunity for need because we have what somebody else doesn't have. And that's, I think, where service comes together. And the other thing that needs to be said, though, too, is, like, it's mutual. Right? Service is always mutual because I am not complete without you as my brother, right? And there are things that God has given you that I need. Like, I might be able to give you something on your bad day. You're going to give me something on my bad day because we are all connected. So I think understanding our gifts, understanding that they are there for the benefit of others, and to approach people with that humble service sort of mindset. I'm here to compliment. I'm here to give in the same way that I'm here to receive because my brother is my life and my heart is growing wide enough to encompass all of creation.
1: You know, and it reminds me of this, what we've been so Bible focused and church fathers, quoting the church fathers. I mean, it's just so, it seemed like this is such an anchor, such a pillar of our faith, the desire that Christ has to be the difference makers, that we are called. You know, I love what Mother Teresa says. She says that that we are the pencil as God is writing his love letter to the world. And so, you know, that pencil, that desire to make a difference in the world, to challenge ourselves, to get out of our comfort zone and to be a difference maker is so important for us. You know, I do want to once again invite those of you that are called, that are listening to our show this evening. If you'd like to speak with Steve Christofore, who is the Director of Operations and Community Engagement for Focus North America, their website is focusna.org, focusna.org. It's an organization that is really on the battlefield, if you will. They are on the ground trying to make a difference in this world. So definitely read all about them. But Steve is with us. If you have a question or comment about what we've been talking about, not only about Focus in North America, but also about how you can be a difference maker, what are ways that you can utilize the gifts that God gives you to make a difference, feel free to call us at 1-855-237-2346. That's 1-855-237-2346. Or email me a question at ask@ancientfaith.com. That's ask@ancientfaith.com. You know, Steve, I can't help but think to myself that you've been at this position now for how have you been here for a year now? Or tell us a little bit about this, when you took over this position. And I'd love to really hear from you some of the more, you know, some of the inspiring stories. I know that there's work, great work is going on all over, and we honor that, and we ask God to continue to bless it. But what are some of the things that have touched your heart that you've seen in churches that I think we'd love to hear that would inspire us as well?
2: Yeah. So I've been with Focus now since December. So just shy of a year. December will be my 1 year anniversary. So I'm still very much the new guy on the block, still very much learning and being inspired by the things that I'm seeing both in our Focus centers, but also just in parishes, right? Because there are parishes that maybe are small, don't have the ability to establish a full-fledged center, which tends to be more of a pan-Orthodox labor with multiple parishes coming together. But yeah, I'm inspired by, in a lot of ways, the small things that I've seen across the church, not even simply in my time with Focus, but in the decade now that I've been serving since getting out of seminary. And it's a variety of things, right? It's little things like, during the course of the pandemic, for example, there was one youth worker that I know who made a point of putting a chair in her bag, in her trunk, and just drove out every day and spent a little bit of time. She would park the folding chair, like on the lawn of the kids in her youth group, and would spend time with them in the midst of the isolation of the pandemic. Right. There's a lot of interesting data that shows that only 10% of young people were reached out to by a church leader during the course of the pandemic. And here was one of them, right, who we couldn't all get together. So she had to be creative. So she literally just did a tour and would call them up and say, hey, I'm outside. Let's sit for a little bit. And they'd have their social distance, right, height of the pandemic. But they were still that human connection, which is the point of all of this, because she treated her people as they were like the sheep, right, in her sheepfold. She treated them as

0: course of the last year or so and made them feel right at home, despite potential language barriers and so forth. I mean, you know, as much as we can, it's as easy as it is to complain sometimes about the state of the world. Like, there really is so much beauty because there are so many anonymous saints, right, who are doing truly beautiful wonder things at any given point.
1: Mm-hmm. You know, I don't know if you've ever heard me share this story. I've done it many times. And so if I've shared it with you, forgive me, but maybe for some members of our audience tonight, maybe it's the first. But, you know, when I traveled to Africa, I had one of the most transformational experiences in my entire life. And all of us have moments in our life that kind of just shift our perspective, our direction, the way we approach life. And there was an 8-year-old boy that was named Samson that was, we were in this area of Turkana, Africa, in a very, what we call the bush. It was just a very, very out in the, you know, where there's really nothing, there's no electricity, there's very little water, to be quite honest with you. And when we pulled up to this village where most of the people there were living in mud huts or living on the actual earth, I mean, just on the sand, there was this young boy that just kind of reached out to me. And at the time, my children were about the same age. And so he would always just like grab a hold of my leg. And the translator said that his name is Samson. And so, but long story short, towards the end of the trip, these people were, many of them were dying of hunger. The average lifespan there was like in the high 40s. This young boy, Roxanne, my wife, had packed a whole bunch of these little granola bars. And she said, Nick, you know, make sure that you eat these to be safe because you don't know how it's going to react with your body. I have a very sensitive stomach. So the last day I had this one granola bar left and Samson was there next to me and I pulled him around the side. And Samson was one of these kids that didn't have any clothes. He just had like a little t-shirt that was ripped. And I said, Samson, take this granola bar and eat it right now. Right before you go, just eat right behind this tent. No one's going to see you and just eat it. I was communicating, obviously, through the translator. And what he did changed my life, Steve. I mean, he literally took this granola bar and began to take every oat off of that granola bar. And he lifted up his shirt, which was ripped, and just kind of folded it up almost like a little bowl and put all these different oats inside of it. And then he ran away and not to go eat that. But he literally went to every kid that was in that little village and gave them an oat. This is an 8-year-old boy now, and gave them an oat just to eat. And, you know, obviously I was very emotional. I was frustrated, but also emotional at the same time. And I called the translator to tell him to come back over. And he comes for Samson to come back over. And so Samson comes back and I said, Samson, why? Why didn't you eat this? Why, you know, you could have had something, at least something small to eat over the next hour. Because oftentimes they would go days without eating. And he looked over at me and he said to me, because all of these people are my family. We are all family. And he wasn't meaning that they were biologically related to them. He was saying that we as a society are all family. And I love that because for me, he could have had that hoarding like we do in this world right now where we want to take for ourselves. And yet an 8-year-old boy taught me about the importance of looking at everyone as family. And I love what you were sharing earlier because it echoes that in the sense that looking at everyone the way Christ tells us to look at them, like looking at them as if they are the face of Christ within them, and how we, if we were to approach that in this world, how better off the world would be.
0: And that's holiness, right? I mean, like, right. That is so beautiful. I want to highlight that again because, like, that is the widow's mite. Mm-hmm. Right. Like here's a young boy. This is like his one possession. Right. And his first instinct is to give it away. You know, it's reminding me even another story that I've heard in my time with Focus. We have a homeless shelter and a transitional house at Focus Cleveland. And there are previous residents of that house to this day who will like mail in dollar bills once a year. Right. Or mail in maybe a quarter or 50 cents. Right. Because they were on the street, they were able to get out and you know, kind of get their lives back in order, but it is still a priority for them to support this house that was integral to their recovery and to their sort of independence, again, their liberation from the streets. And they don't have a lot, right? But that dollar will come in every month, right? That 50 cents, literally, I mean, there are people who will mail in change in it'll, you know, they'll put a stamp on it, like a whatever, however much stamps cost nowadays, and have 50 cents in the, you know, in the folder, because that's what they can give. And I think sometimes to myself, right? Like,

0: I'm not at danger of starving. I mean, I'm putting money away in my, you know, retirement account and all that sort of stuff. Like, I have so much more, and yet percentage wise, I give so much less. Which is why I think that's what we're seeing. The widow's mite. Yeah.
1: Right. I think it's what we're seeing in the world, especially in societies. I'm sure you've done a lot of research on this as well. But, you know, for our listeners, is that there's so much research that shows that as we grow in wealth, percentage wise, we actually give less than we would do. So although we give as a nation, we're one of the most generous givers around the world. But if you were to quantify that based upon how much we're worth to how much we're actually giving, it's concerning, you know, on a number of levels. If we're just simply talking finances, but we've been talking, obviously, it's more than just that. It's the greeting of the, you know, it's the welcoming, it's the hearing, it's the seeing. And I really want to kind of, in our last, you know, last 10 to 15 minutes, Steve, is really to spend some time talking about, you know, obviously what you at Focus are doing is extraordinary. And again, their website is focusedna.org. But Steve, how can a parish who's listening to this show tonight, the priest or a pastor or some of the people that that may be in influence in their parish, what are some practical things that we can all do in our local parish to bring about this awareness and this what we've been talking about tonight?
0: Yeah, there's a couple of things that I can share with you that we offer at Focus. Mm-hmm. So I mentioned earlier, I was in Los Angeles this past weekend with YES, which is Youth Equipped to Serve, which is our youth and young adult outreach. And YES has been around actually from even before Focus and is doing really wonderful work forming young people and also older people as well into this like servant's ethos. So one thing that we can do on a parish, for example, is have a YES trip. You can bring YES out, and there are trained leaders who will come out and spend a day like we did at Skid Row in Los Angeles, a day for youth. We do college days as well. We just did a day at Texas A&M, you know, earlier this semester. We did a day for youth, a day for young adults, where we get to know the needs of our larger community, right? Not just the parish community, but, you know, to break down those walls and see the community around in the proximity of our parish, to get to know those needs and to figure out ways that we can actually begin to like know them and acknowledge them and address them on an ongoing basis. We're actually in the process of putting together a new retreat experience, which is not just for youth or young adults, but an intergenerational experience. We're going to be piloting it in Austin later this month. And as we kind of work out the kinks, we hope to offer it more widely to people as well. So we can have those, again, formative experiences, bringing people into this like direct encounter with the need that surrounds them and coming up with strategies to address it on an ongoing basis. We also have a cycle of local initiatives. You know, over the summer, for example, there might be a lot of parishes out there that have done our backpack programs, which we revamped a little bit this year, ways to connect local parishes with local classrooms, to give them parishes with materials to, you know, God willing, like spend time and get to know with kids in a local community, right? We're going to launch a winter nativity local initiative as well, and then a Lenten one, God willing, at the beginning of next year. All of those things, the direct kind of parish outreach that you can do, it's available at focusna.org, or if you go to our YES website, which is yesnorthamerica.org, yesnorthamerica.org. You'll see the links for scheduling a YES trip, for the GO initiative, which is a way to mobilize parishes to get out there and go and serve their neighbor, and the local initiatives that we're doing. So there are some resources that we have as Focus that parishes can tap into. But on a deeper level, right, it's that question of what is our gifting and what are the needs that we're seeing around us? And that's a challenge, I think, sometimes as Orthodox. I'll give you maybe a concrete story. Mm. There was a priest, a presbyter that I know in a community, and the community was raising funds for, this was earlier this year, I think it was, right? There was that tragic railway accident that happened in like northern Greece. You know, there was a lot of college students who were killed, right? The operator, you know, two trains collided, you know, very devastating. Right. And the parish was, you know, doing a wonderful thing and raising funds for support and so forth. And the presbyter in that community asked a really interesting question of the parish as they were doing this, like, why? And the parish said, well, these are our people, right? We want to support them. And he countered with a powerful question. He said, not a mile from here are public housing developments. And we've never seen them as our people, even though they're literally, we can walk to them, right? Mm. What is it that closes us off from the people who are geographically in our proximity, right? Like, who is my neighbor? The neighbor is the one who is right in front of me. Mm. And sometimes we kind of like see our neighbor in these very narrow, you know, ethnic or organizational or whatever sort of lines. It's not to say that we shouldn't be helping people, you know, back in the old country or whatever, but what about the neighbor who is right here in our community as well? Are there ways that we can take off those blinders and see that, like, maybe there are needs in my community that are not being met? Maybe there are elderly folks who are homebound and have nobody to spend time with them. Maybe there are folks who can't do their own shopping or do their own chores. Right. Maybe there are, you know, there are college students in a lot of places, like who are barely struggling to get by and put food on the table because books are so expensive and tuition is so expensive, right? The level of food insecurity amongst paying college students is ridiculously high. But we're kind of closed off to that ideal because we think poverty is over there, or my people are this carefully described exactly. group, right? I mean, there are so many needs that are going unaddressed because we don't see them.
1: Right. And I think we just keep drawing these. I think our inner circle, if you will, keeps getting smaller and smaller, especially as we kind of, you know, grow. And because it becomes smaller and smaller, we don't really see, as we've been talking about, really to have those glasses to see the needs that are out there. And, you know, I can't help but, you know, echo everything that you were mentioning, because I think it's so true that even, you know, the smallest of ways that we can reach and touch and see people, you know, during coffee hour. You know, I heard someone say that coffee hour is one of the, for a lot of people, is one of the loneliest places to be on a Sunday morning, because for many people they're not being engaged by other members of the community. Sometimes they're just kind of sitting by themselves, and you know, it's a tragedy, because on something as, I would say this is really low-hanging fruit in the sense that they're actually in the church. They're actually seeking that. You're not having to leave, and how we're seeing that sometimes we just overlook them. And I think, yeah. You know, as you were mentioning earlier, I couldn't help but think of the very famous story that's on that is all over the internet and of a young pagan individual in the first century named Aristides, who writes a letter back to the emperor, to the governor, speaking about what he called these Christians, and he called these he referred to them as a entirely new way of being a human. I don't know if I've seen this before, but it's, you know, I guess what I'm trying to share with our listeners is that the Christian church, even in its oppressive time, during the most difficult times where it was illegal to be a Christian up until 312 AD, and even after that, they still experienced it, a level of intolerance and just prejudice, and obviously being killed for their faith. Even in the midst of that, they were still serving one another. And this guy, Aristides, writes this letter back going, look at these Christians. Look at these people that are called. He actually calls it, says, these people that are called Christians, they take care of their brother, and they, without expecting nothing in return, they help, they give. And then he goes, and he uses this phrase, which I love, which we as Christians would say that that's exactly what we believe, that we are being born anew. We are being born through Christ Jesus, through his, that the old is gone, and then the new through Christ's resurrection is here, what we read about during our Easter service, our Paschal services. But I love that. It's an entirely new way of being a human. And maybe in our last few moments, you know, maybe just talk about the benefit, like how, not only do we know that spiritually, but, you know, for you, Steve, you're a very well accomplished person. You're someone that has given your life and gives your life to the church. But I know that you must, for you to do what you're doing now and to travel, because it's obviously very taxing to do all that, you must love and be passionate about what you're doing. Maybe to share with our audience how rewarding it is to actually do what we're talking about. How God has actually, I would argue, God has hardwired us to be in service to one another.
0: Yeah, and that's the thing. I mean, I think I look back on my career now, graduated seminary a decade ago. I think I am the greatest beneficiary of all of this work that I've done. Right, mm-hmm. it has been more to my benefit than to anybody else's benefit. You know, there were times when I think my pride said, "Oh, you've done X and Y." Like, no, you've just been in a position to receive from others and to benefit from others and to grow spiritually. You know, I think it's really the best way that I can describe it is, you know, in the church, Like sometimes in modern Christianity, we think about like numbering sacraments and so forth. You know, like there's the this Eucharist and baptism, et cetera, et cetera. But, you know, I think as Orthodox Christians,